0: One of the original Tuskegee Airmen. We salute your service, and you know, you did have not only the challenge of learning to fly, but also the discrimination that was happening in the armed forces. And was it worse here in the country or overseas?
1: Oh, here it was worse.
0: Okay, mm-hmm.
1: It was with you all the time. All our training was in the South, say.
0: Right,
1: you know, and it was there all the time, even on base in many cases. So
0: sure. Mm-hmm. So once you were deployed, where did you serve overseas?
1: Overseas in Ramazzelli Air Base in Italy. That's on the eastern coast of Italy, just below that spur on the map of Italy.
0: Right.
1: We're just below that spur, right on almost on the coast.
0: Can you describe a typical day that you had at Ramazzelli? What was it like to be there?
1: Well, I was, 19 years old then, and I just one of the guys now. And you learn the evening before when you're going to fly. And so you got up early in time for the mission. And it was great doing that. Sure. One thing was everyone would drink coffee. I never drank coffee. I grew up in the household where my mother drank tea.
0: Okay.
1: So I would drink just water before I went off a mission and had breakfast. So.
0: Oh, cool. What aircraft were you flying at Ramazzelli?
1: P-51.
0: You were.
1: P-51, yes.
0: Already in the Mustangs. Mm-hmm. Had you flown the P-40 previously?
1: I flew the P-40 right after graduation and then got about 60 hours in the P-47.
0: Okay.
1: Combat training at Walterboro, South Carolina, right. And then overseas.
0: So all of your, you had 21 missions, if I recall correctly?
1: 21 missions in World War II.
0: In World War II. Mm-hmm. And those were all P-51 missions?
1: All P-51, yes.
0: And bomber escort or some ground attack?
1: Well, it was mainly bomber escort, but we would strafe looking for targets of opportunity. And that's the only time I fired my guns on strafing missions.
0: Okay. Mm-hmm. I understand you you also inherited a personal aircraft from your squadron commander, and you took very good care of it, but you got a little upset one day when you picked up some ground fire.
1: Well, this is in Italy.
0: Yes.
1: Well, I didn't have an air. You know, the new pilots don't have airplanes.
0: Right.
1: But a fellow who had flown his missions and stayed to be an ops officer asked me one day if I wanted to fly his airplane. As long as his air, it would still be his airplane. So.
0: Right.
1: So I said yes. So I flew most of my missions in A-33 tall in a saddle, which is just great, you know. Mm-hmm.
0: Very good. And now, after World War II, you came back to the States and you were mustered out for a little while. But then ended up getting recalled back into the service.
1: I was recalled Colonel Davis had a shortage of fighter pilots at Lockbourne, and he asked us, some of us, to come back, and I did in 1948.
0: Okay.
1: And went back just about the time racial integration was taking place.
0: Right.
1: Well, the Air Force decided in April of 48 to integrate.
0: Right.
1: And I came back in June of 48. So. And so I was involved in that racial integration. Starting in 1949.
0: But even though the armed forces were not segregated anymore, you still ended up having some challenges throughout the years in leading up into Korea and even post-Korea.
1: Well, I went to electronics school and ended up as a maintenance officer of the 19th Bomb Group on Guam, B-29 outfit. But as a pilot, I also checked out in the B-29s. So I qualified as a pilot flying. And I served as a co-pilot on a flight crew when the Korean War started. So, and that was, I got a new squadron commander in May of 1950 who wouldn't speak to me. He didn't go for the single racial integration. But I guess the 12th of July, 1950, our crew was going on his seventh mission.
0: Mm-hmm.
1: And at the last minute, he replaced me on the airplane, didn't want me flying. It so happened I was the first P-29 shot down over Korea. My crew was there, and I wasn't with them. So anyway, so that happened. And it was just, he didn't want me in the squadron. But there's a follow-on to that story. Because 10 years later, I was a major. Mm-hmm. Transferred to Plattsburgh, New York. I became an armored electronics squadron commander. And he was my wing commander, that same officer. Okay. I served under him for a little over 2 years. And that was two of the best years of my career, under him the second time.
0: Ah.
1: And I loved working for him the second time. He had changed, and he just made me feel good working for him. So it was one of those things. I was happy to see that change in an individual, you know.
0: And did you see that same sort of change throughout the armed services? I mean, you didn't retire until, I believe, 1970.
1: The thing is, I came back from Okinawa and went to Carswell. Ended up at Carswell for a while, and I was there for some training. But one day, I was number two on a housing list, base housing at Carswell. And they called me that afternoon and said, "Are you colored?" And they let me know I couldn't move into base housing. And because base housing was built off base, because Carswell was such a small base.
0: Right.
1: And I objected to that. I had several meetings with people, including with the base commander, figuring out what to do. Suddenly I found that I was headed to Limestone, Maine. And so got me as far away as they could. But that was in March of 1953. From then on, it seemed like the racial problems just disappeared. The Air Force made the system work, I think. So from then on, those problems seemed to be behind me, and I was able to move ahead as if I was just one of the guys, you know.
0: Excellent. So. We're talking with Lieutenant Colonel George Hardy, one of the original Tuskegee Airmen, and not only with World War II, but a storied career, as we were talking about Korea. And then you actually finished up your career with more missions in Vietnam, flying the gunships.
1: A gunship in Vietnam, yeah. Uh-huh.
0: What was that transition like for you?
1: Well, it was a little difficult. You see, I flew in Korea in B-29s. Right. I got 45 missions over Korea. But then in the intervening years, I went to Institute of Technology twice. I got a B.S. in electrical engineering, then went to Japan and whatnot, and I ended up at Plattsburgh, New York. And I left there in 62 to go back to the Institute to get a master's in systems engineering. But also, they took me off flight status. I was off flight status for 7 years. Of course, I was in technical jobs doing procurement, systems, right, engineering, whatnot. But then they refurbished these C-119 airplanes and the gunships. I had hundreds of hours in the C-119. And suddenly in 1969, they called me back to the cockpit. I got a refresher course in the 119 after 7 years.
0: Yep.
1: Then went to combat crew training as a crew and went overseas to Vietnam as a lieutenant colonel then. See. But when I got to Vietnam, I didn't fly with my crew. As a lieutenant colonel, the squadron was at Phan Rang, southern part of South Vietnam, but all of the airplanes were at two forward operating locations, one at Udon, Thailand, and one at Da Nang. Mm-hmm. And they made me the commander of the detachment at Udon and then later at Da Nang. So I flew 70 combat missions over there, flying at night, looking for trucks.
0: Wow. What a storied career. Starting in World War II, retiring in November 1971, just a few of the medals and distinguished flying across with Valor, the Air Medal, 11 Oak Leaf Clusters, and Commendation Medal with one Oak Leaf Cluster, a very storied career, and we appreciate you being with us today. We're going to take a little break, and when we come back, we're going to talk about what you're doing now with the Red Tail Rise Above and spreading the message of the Tuskegee Airmen and trying to inspire a new generation of young people to rise above their circumstances. So we will be back with more from the stand on EIA Radio.
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3: Every year they have such high aspirations for us.
4: And we never meet them.
3: Nah, not even close.
4: And I have to say, if that was my horse, it'd blow a rod as soon as the green flag is out.
3: A flat tire.
4: Flat tire.
3: Anyway, joining us is Christine or Kristen.
5: Christina.
3: Wow. Third choice, and, you know, I still didn't get it.
4: You can't read my writing, that's why.
3: Exactly. And Menton, and you, I believe you said your name was Celia.
6: That's correct.
3: Which is a very
6: Celia
3: unusual name.
6: Oakley.
3: Nice. You guys are with Women Venture. Sorry, it's all colloquial here. Why is that funny? He's losing it.
4: I am losing it this morning. I really am. Because, I mean, never mind. Let's go.
3: Continue on. Let it die gracefully.
4: Yeah, no.
6: Must have been because you saw Black Fly yesterday. You're still blown away.
4: Could be.
3: Oh, actually, we saw Scrappy yesterday. Have you seen that? Nope.
6: No.
5: No, not yet.
6: We've been focused on one thing.
3: Gotcha. Women Venture.
6: Oh, yeah, that too.
4: Oh,
6: that's
4: boy.
6: Significant.
4: Do not
6: this
4: open
6: is a big
4: that
6: day.
4: Door.
3: Okay. I'm not sure I should ask what this big day is about, but it's Anyway, on to the correct subject of the interview. Women Venture. I read you guys help women get started in businesses. I'm assuming they're aviation-related businesses.
5: So we're here as part of a representation of women in engineering and women in aviation. Okay. So Celia and I are both engineers that work in the aviation space, and we're really excited to promote that within women and girls in businesses.
6: Okay. But generally, personally and professionally, we actually just promote engineering in general.
3: Well, I like
6: as
3: engineering.
6: Just an incredible area for girls and women to get into and learn about, and we will help them in any way that we can because okay. It's just really an exciting space.
3: What type of engineers are you? Aerospace, electrical, mechanical?
6: So I'm Celia, a mechanical engineer, and I've got 3 degrees from UC Berkeley and Stanford University.
3: And Christina?
5: I'm also a mechanical engineer, specializing in propulsion, and I'm from the University of Toronto.
3: Nice. Very nice. So, do you find a lot of girls getting excited about possibly going into engineering?
6: Definitely. I've got a niece who builds all kinds of things out of Legos, really excited, and has built lots of creations rather than just building the Legos by the instructions. She actually makes her own creations.
3: Well, that's what I always thought Lego was about. That's what it was about when we were kids. You know, what you could build, not what they could tell you to build.
6: Yeah, these days a lot of kids just build the instructions because they're so big and complicated and everything. But she took a bicycle and converted it into a wheelchair. Used it to make a wheelchair.
4: Wow.
3: Okay.
4: Then she used 2 of the greatest engineering tools ever built, hammers and swearing.
3: Nice. Nice. So she's going to continue on into an engineering path, hopefully.
6: That's what we're all hoping for.
3: Very good. Very good.
4: I think she's well on her way if she's doing that kind of conversion.
3: So you do outreach events with young girls? I mean, how do you promote engineering for women?
6: It's been a little bit sort of ad hoc, I'd say, in terms of just friends, daughters who maybe are applying to college and have been interested in science and math. And there's not always an understanding of what engineering is about in the lower grades, and it's definitely something, you know, to consider for college. And so they would like to talk with us about what it's like in terms of the curriculum and then as a profession.
3: I always like to break it down. My background's electronics as well, but I'm not an engineer. I'm a technician. Anyway, engineering equals I make stuff that kids can understand. You know, I think up new things and then make them. So,
6: yeah, one of the things that happens sometimes these days, too, is that kids are too much into books and computers, and they don't make enough things with their hands. So we at Opener obviously have to build things and create things and create prototypes and test things, and it's really hands-on, and that's really what we look for in terms of the people that we hire. So we really promote that kids and even kids in college, that they spend as much time just building things and creating things with their hands as they can and get that experience.
3: And get that thought process going, the solving a problem and figuring your way around stuff as you go.
6: Yeah, the first time you build it, it's not going to work. And then you have to figure out why it's,
3: yes,
6: why it's
3: I can
6: not working.
3: To that.
4: Yeah, been there, done that.
3: Anyway.
4: But, you know, it is good, too, to get kids with hands-on because that's what he and I did. We saw it was broke. Okay, we got to fix it because there's nobody else going to do it.
3: I personally recommend trash picking.
4: Yes.
3: As kids, I used to trash pick anything I could carry, bring it home, and rip it apart to see what was in it.
5: That's called reverse engineering.
3: Exactly. Yeah. But I was really proud of myself when I almost got a pocket watch back together and working. Sort of worked.
4: Sort of worked. Well, we still do that. We're always tinkering with stuff. And that's how you learn, because you've never failed. You've just found a way
3: that didn't work.
4: To do it.
3: Yeah.
4: So
3: anyway, we've all had those days.
4: Oh, definitely.
3: I worked at a company where we were building high power stuff, and they said, if you're not blowing up FETs, you're not doing anything. So, okay. Are you getting a lot of exposure here? I mean, you get a lot of people coming over to the booth and getting real interested.
5: Yeah, I think the week's just getting started. So Monday and Tuesday are kind of warm-ups. We did a flight with the Black Fly, two flights with the Black Fly yesterday. So we were really focused on that. And then so the rest of the week, we're really focused on getting people through the booth, people into our simulators, and really kind of outreach and talking to people around the AirVenture.
3: Okay, I'm kind of confused. Is Opener associated with the Black Fly as well? Oh, I didn't realize
6: that. So Opener is the name of the company.
3: Okay, see?
6: And then Black Fly is our first product.
3: Nice. Mm-hmm. It is an unusual looking thing. I've seen the videos of it flying. I saw it sitting out there, but I didn't actually see it fly yesterday.
5: Yeah, we call it innovative. So not unusual, yes, it's innovative. It's new and different, doesn't have a landing gear, but is a whole new mode of transportation.
3: Yes.
6: He's speechless.
3: I am.
7: Every time he and I get our hands on something, we create a unique mode of transportation.
3: Yeah, we're very innovative.
7: Most of the time it requires a tow truck.
3: Yeah, we found very innovative ways of letting the smoke out.
7: Yep.
3: Are you going to fly that again today, tomorrow?
5: We'd love to, but we just got one slot, and that slot was yesterday.
3: Oh, man. Yeah. I missed it.
5: But no, today, it being Women Venture, we're really excited at Opener to have four female engineers here at our booth. So I think a big part of Women Venture is to really bring together the women who are in aviation and the women in engineering so that the young people can see that there is a people like them that are doing it. So it's not just they play with toys and then they kind of don't translate that into a career, but for us to be able to communicate with all kinds of people and to connect and do mentorship.
3: Yeah, I imagine there's still the perception out there that women aren't supposed to be engineers. I'm sure you still come up against people that think that.
5: Well, there's just fewer, so I'm a minority in that career. So to bring everybody together to support each other and create those mentorship opportunities so that everyone can feel that it's an opportunity that's there for them.
3: Nice.
7: Sounds like fun to me.
3: Oh, yeah. I would love to work on something like that. That does look like a lot of fun, that machine. A lot of head scratching.
7: Yep. Well, you know, I'm sure one of the oldest engineering principles out there, TLAR. That looks about right.
3: Yeah, have you heard of that? That's TLAR engineering.
7: They
3: we use that
7: teach
3: a lot.
7: That. Oh, that's no. One of the most important principles in aviation.
3: Do you find that the kids these days are seriously lacking in the working with hands exposure that they should, well, that we got as younger kids? I mean, there's no erector sets anymore that I know of. Everybody had one of them when I was growing up.
6: I mean, you know, it's a mix of interests. And there are definitely there are definitely people out there who have worked with their hands and who enjoy working with their hands, and they're really great to be able to hire at Opener to work on our product. And
3: yeah, where are you guys based?
6: We're in Silicon Valley.
3: Oh,
6: California.
3: Yeah, we were just out there. An aunt that lived out there in Fremont, so. And that's another story. Anyway.
7: We'll have to swing by their factory and take
3: a
7: look.
3: Sure, take one for a spin around the parking lot.
7: What the heck? Hey, we can't do any worse than we normally do.
3: They don't want to hear that.
7: They didn't.
3: They will definitely not let us touch it. So the machine itself is going marching steadily towards production, towards what's the end goal?
5: Production is underway. We have aircraft coming off the line, and we're really excited to move towards sales.
3: Okay, and under LSA?
5: So it's a Part 103 ultralight.
3: Okay.
5: So we have a training program that we've designed in-house. All the operators go through training in-house through our simulators. And the biggest feedback that we have so far from all of the human operators is that when they fly out in the real world, it's just like the simulator. So because it's a single-seater, you don't have the opportunity to have somebody with you. So that really helps with the training program.
6: Everybody at EAA AirVenture is welcome to come by our booth and give the simulator a try.
3: Okay.
6: It only takes about, 5 minutes, a few minutes just to learn how to fly it. It's flown with a joystick, and we will give you a very abbreviated training program to give it a spin.
3: And even old guys like me can fly it.
7: Cranky old guys.
3: Yeah.
5: Absolutely.
3: All right. Well, I'm definitely coming over. I want to thank you for joining us and check out Women in Venture. Very, very vital organization. And, of course, Opener as well. This is Digital Dave.
7: And I'm Fast Eddie. And this is EAA Radio.
2: 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I'm Mike Morgan with EAA Radio News. In our interactions with the Federal Aviation Administration, we've come to see them as both long on bureaucracy and occasionally long on technical expertise. However, there was a ruling by our beloved Supreme Court of the United States in June that has the possibility of changing that in some fairly dramatic ways. Now, it did just happen, but it is worth talking about, and so I've invited as a guest to EAA Radio, Steve Tupper, who is both an attorney and a pilot. He's also a lieutenant colonel in the Civil Air Patrol and an instructor pilot for the Tuskegee Airmen National Historical Museum. So, Steve, welcome.
8: Thank you. It's an honor and a privilege to be included. I hasten to add that I do not speak for Civil Air Patrol with respect to this stuff. I have very strong feelings, but I assure you they're not necessarily those of Civil Air Patrol.
2: We're going to ask you to wear two hats simultaneously now, the lawyer hat and the pilot hat. And let me ask you to kind of step us into this Supreme Court decision that, of all things, could affect our friendly aviation administration.
8: You bet. It affects a lot of different areas, but I think we care most about it in terms of the way it affects our vocation/avocation. And it has to do with the way the executive branch and the legislative branch interact. It has to do with where expertise lies, how it is exercised, and so on. And if you don't mind, I'll just dig right into it.
2: Yeah, give us the flight level 300 view first.
8: Can do. Not only are the three branches of government, you know, separate and ostensibly co-equal, but they kind of do different things as well. It's not just an authority thing, it's an expertise thing. For example, Congress passed the Federal Aviation Act, and then it empowered the Federal Aviation Administration to make rules under the act. I actually tried to do a word count on the FARs. Thousands and thousands of words, deep detail, and things like that. In fact, I wrote a book about just little bits and pieces of that. You wouldn't want Congress to do more than lay out the broad strokes. And what Congress did and what it does in a lot of cases, the EPA, the Food and Drug Administration, lots of others, they create the agency and give the agency power to regulate.
2: So we know these to be deep and detailed and very specific, and often cases the result of some kind of rulemaking where the FAA goes around and asks a lot of smart people a lot of questions. They ask their own smart people smart questions, and they come up with this complex set of code. What's different now, or what could be different now?
8: You set the Wayback Machine for the 1940s. And there's a thing called the Skidmore Doctrine. That was a Supreme Court case, which sort of begins a lot of this stuff, was that the courts only have to defer to an agency interpretation where the agency can provide persuasive reasoning. It's a view of matters that reserves to the court a lot more authority and requires that, you know, doesn't have the requirement that the court defer to the federal agency.
2: So this is the way it's been since the 1940s until what happened?
8: Well, until the Chevron Doctrine, which is where we begin to understand what happened. That came around in 1984. And that is the thing, you know, to spoiler alert, that is the thing that the most recent Supreme Court ruling overturned. And that is the Chevron Doctrine basically acknowledged that the regulatory agency usually had a lot more expertise in whatever it is they were dealing with. The court must defer to what an agency thinks the law is whenever both the intent of Congress was ambiguous. That's point one. And point two is the agency's interpretation is reasonable and or permissible. So as long as the agency isn't manifestly overstepping its bounds, the federal courts are required by the Chevron Doctrine to give deference to what the regulatory agency thinks the law is or ought to be. Now bring us up to speed. This year, the Loper Bright Enterprises decision that the Supreme Court just recently handed down essentially said, no, we're going to kill the Chevron doctrine, and we are back to the Skidmore doctrine. The opinion was delivered largely in the context of, hey, courts are smart. Courts can make these decisions. And this kind of decision-making belongs to the judicial, not the executive branch.
2: We're talking with Steve Tupper, who's an attorney and a pilot, about the Loper Bright decision from the U.S. Supreme Court that affects administrative agencies like the FAA.
8: I don't have any objection. I have very strong feelings about this. The pilot hat and the lawyer hat are pretty much identical, and they're both screwed on really tight.
2: Yep.
8: Where this ends up being is that courts, frankly, are not actually better at they're smart guys and gals, but they are not necessarily better than the regulatory agency at making these decisions. We could end up with lots more challenges to those regulations now that we're back to the Skidmore doctrine and the Chevron doctrine is gone.
2: So who's the party that's likely to object to some kind of administrative rule, some technocrat rule that's in place, and would like to see a court decide rather than a government technocrat decide? Who, for example, might raise an objection and why, now that they have grounds to do so?
8: Where I see it mostly happening will be in environmental regulation, Clean Air Act, anything having to do with environmental protection. Additionally, follow the money. It is likely to be protections that are imposed by the FDA. I look at the supplement industry as likely being a big player in stuff like that and challenging the regulation. And ultimately, if they're able to overturn the regulation, then A, it goes to the courts, which are becoming even more partisan, which doesn't help the substantive governance. The other thing this is going to do is make lawmaking at the congressional level a lot harder. Whatever Congress's political objective might be in trying to make good law, they have to understand that they need to be unambiguous about every possible point so that inquiry into agency action is pretty easy to see as unambiguous as far as what Congress intended. You and I both know that, from having read FAA interpretations, that even the FAA has difficulty with a whole bunch of expertise is going to have difficulty coming up with consistent and rational interpretations of its own regulations.
2: Something that all parties are going to see as, and I'm using air quotes here, unambiguous.
8: It is. And the other thing is it is in largely in the eye of the beholder here, meaning court, as to what is ambiguous. And, because now we are back to, is the agency's, it's persuasive now is the standard. It is persuasive reasoning as opposed to the agency being sort of within the four corners of the regulation and otherwise entitled to deference.
2: So you've talked about the courts getting busier, the need for legislation to be more precise and unambiguous, and the fact that that's going to take time. What sort of action might you expect to see involving the FAA where some party says, I don't think you guys got the regulation right, and I'm going to take you to court over it?
8: It's very difficult to guess. There are, for example, what is a congested area for purposes of 91.119 minimum altitudes? There are FAA interpretations all over the place about that that are, frankly inconsistent, but you could handle that under Chevron with there being, it still would meet the standard where the court could weigh in terms of what the standard ought to be. There is not going to be any further precision in the statutory law. It is just not within the ability of Congress to do that. Imagine Congress trying to write the FARs. It will not happen. It cannot happen, especially with If you look at the amount of legislative output of Congress in this hyperpartisan era, nothing that is even the helpful stuff, whatever your view of regulation, even the helpful stuff is very unlikely to make it through Congress to be able to be the unambiguous law that the Supreme Court seems to think would be the best solution. It just won't happen. And that's why I think it has been better to rely on the executive branch and agencies that really have developed into subject matter experts.
9: So what do we do now? Sit and wait? Wait for this to present itself a little further so that we can see what's going to happen?
8: Yeah, we're going to have to. And things are going to come out of left field. There's no way, because if you look at the ambiguity, I mean, I encourage you to go look at what is I think there are like 50 some mentions of calendar months in the FARS. Go look at the recency requirement for instrument approaches and take a real close look. And ultimately it's weird, it's sideways, and there's lots of ambiguity about how that applies. That might be a thing that comes up and goes to a court, although not very likely because people aren't going to have the money to spend on lawyers for that. But what about altitudes for drones? What about registration for those UASs? What is a congested area? We just don't know, and it's going to be weird, and it's going to be unexpected.
9: Sure.
8: And I'm a little leery of a judge who's very likely not a pilot and who doesn't understand the backing, even however well they might be briefed, trying to make decisions like this.
9: Steve Tupper, who is an attorney and a pilot and a lieutenant colonel in the Civil Air Patrol, talking about the Loper Bright decision at the U.S. Supreme Court just a few weeks ago that could eventually change what we see happening in and with the FAA. For EAA Radio News, I'm Mike Morgan.
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7: And I'm Fast Eddie. With us in the studio this morning, we have
0: Mr. Guy.
7: Is a guy. I believe you're Keith Clark. Am I right?
11: You're right.
7: Holy moly. That'll never happen again.
12: And he's here to talk about verifying fuel type, because apparently he can't figure out what gas he's put in his car.
7: I don't know what gas I put in my car either. We're talking about aircraft misfueling.
12: Oh, why would we do that?
7: Kind of important.
12: Yes, much more important than we would believe.
11: Yeah, we have gravity, you know.
12: That's true.
11: We pull over on the side of the road.
12: Yeah.
11: Mistakes are made in the air. Airplanes have to make an emergency landing.
12: So, it's a little harder to pull over, is what that's what you're saying?
11: Yeah, gravity has a thing about bringing back reality real quick.
12: Yeah. How many misfuel incidents on a year on average?
11: A near miss happens every day, because every day a pilot comes into an FBO and says, top it off, fill it up. I just talked to some pilots a few minutes ago and said, hey, I'm in an FBO, tell me what you're going to need. And he goes, fill it up. And if you don't communicate, we have a problem, because then the pilot doesn't communicate. The FBO says, okay, and a mistake is started. A mistake. You know, so we have to communicate. And I've researched a lot of the misfuelings over the last 4 or 5 years. And one thing in common is pilots said, top it off, fill it up. They didn't communicate fuel type. And the FBO said, okay, they thought they knew what kind of fuel, but it was a mistake. And some of the pilots even signed a credit card receipt that said jet fuel because they never looked at it.
12: Right.
7: So in other words, what you're saying is, if you're going to say fill it up or top it off, specify the fuel. Hey, fill it up with 100 low lead.
11: First thing, 100 low lead, jet A with fizzy, and then say top it off, fill it up. You have to communicate. You know, most people don't listen very well. Most people don't communicate very well either. And that's why we have mistakes in the industry. And it starts with the pilot. Bob Hoover, May 25th, 1978, misfueled. Breakdown in communication and verification. And we would have lost Bob that day if he wouldn't have been the greatest pilot ever. He landed in a ravine. There was two people on board. And it could have been tragic. And just imagine if we would have lost him on May 25th, 1978.
12: Yeah.
7: No kidding.
12: That would have been very bad.
11: On a simple breakdown in communication and verification.
12: So I guess the, you know, the pilots know what their airplane takes, but they don't realize that that fuel guy may fuel 27 airplanes that day, and they're all different.
11: Exactly. And keep in mind, we got pilots that fly both jet aircraft and piston aircraft. We've had pilots tell me, I've made that mistake. Think about how many people have a diesel truck and a gasoline car.

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1: Yeah. Okay.
2: Well, that is key because, you know, obviously you can't run a piston engine on Jet A. It doesn't work.
3: Yeah.
2: And Bob Hoover proved that.
3: Yeah. And now we got diesel compression engines that take jet fuel.
1: Right.
3: And you can't run a diesel compression engine on Avgas 100 Low Lead.
1: No.
2: You blow it up.
3: Yep. So the same thing. So everybody thinks, well, the nozzle's going to save us. It's a tool, but it's not going to save us. Communication, verification. Working together is what saves us.
1: And I guess with the experimentals, you never know what engine's in there.
3: Yep. You know, and, you know, one of the things we created this year, because we've been working on this campaign for the last 5 years, bringing the awareness to pilots. You know, we focused on FBOs forever, but it's bigger than FBOs. It's a pilot. So that's why we come to AirVenture and Sun and Fun. Try to bring awareness to talk to pilots. We worked with the Bob Hoover Legacy Foundation, and we were able to use Bob Hoover's picture on our T-shirts this year. And we have a T-shirt that says, Bob says, verify fuel type, save a life. On the back, we have the Aero Commander. And a quote, not a man alive that hasn't made a mistake. That's exactly what Bob said on May 25th, 1978, when he talked to the young man at the FBO. And he said, we're going to fix this. We're going to work. And that's where they came out with the duckbill nozzle. But it's only part fixing it.
1: Right.
3: We still continue to have mistakes because communication. And we got a lot of aircraft that are being converted. So we have to work together, and we have to continue to work. We're never going to stop.
1: Yeah, and you're starting to see more and more diesel engines for aircraft. So like you said, that Cessna might have a diesel in it. You don't know.
3: You're going to see a lot more as unleaded 100 low lead goes away.
1: Right.
3: You're going to see a lot of these aircraft get converted. And now we have these new unleaded products coming out that aren't compatible with each other. So now we have another whole issue. We don't have a history. So we have to work together. And that's why communication and verification. Because right now there's three different unleaded products, and they're not interchangeable with each other. They're interchangeable with 100 low lead, but they're not with each other.
1: Right, so you know you can't mix them in a tank.
3: Yeah, exactly. So there's going to be a lot of confusion coming in the next 4 to 6 years.
1: Yeah. Wow. So now we really got to pay attention.
2: Well, I'd never heard that the substitute fuels for 100 low lead were incompatible with each other.
1: Yeah, that's probably not something that's been talked about a lot.
3: It needs to be, and that's the thing that we got to work on. Now, do we get there eventually? There's going to be unleaded products out there, but we have to make sure. We don't have a history. We have a history with 100 low lead. We know how it reacts. We know what it does. We don't have a history with these new unleaded products. And that's the questions people need to be asking. How is it going to react over time? How is it going to affect things?
1: Right, right. And what's it going to do to my fuel tank? Fuel tank,
2: well,
1: but anyway.
2: Yeah, and the other question is, when is 100 low lead going to go away? Is there any set date for this?
3: 2030 is the set date. But if we don't have a product that's ready by then, who knows what's going
1: to
3: happen.
1: Right. They'll have to push it back.
3: We got to be safe because we have gravity. We don't get second chances. And that's why everybody that's working on these projects are working hard to get a product that's safe. But we're going to learn stuff over time. And, you know, it's important that we ask questions and understand what we're going into.
1: Yeah. And you're going to have a lot of possibilities for mixing those things as the availability changes. I mean, I might want to run Swift fuel, but I'm going over here and I can't get it.
3: Yeah,
1: so now what do I do?
3: Exactly.
1: And if they don't have 100 low lead, I can't buy the other guy's fuel. Yeah, it complicates things.
2: And then, of course, there's also there's an experimental aircraft out there using MoGas as well. They're using 94-octane ethanol-free gasoline for cars.
3: Yeah, and keep in mind, MoGas is designed for vehicles on the road. They can pull over. MoGas is not quality control tested. You got to make sure you know what you're getting. And it's different throughout the year. We
1: right.
3: change. We make fuel. Phillips 66, we make fuel. We understand fuel. We've been making it since 1927. And we understand fuel. And that's why we ask a lot of questions. And we don't want a mistake to happen at 300 feet because you may not get a second chance.
1: Yeah, that's low. That's bad.
2: That is.

0: bad time to have an engine problem because of misfueling.
1: Yeah. Hey, one more thing. On Thursday morning at 8:30 over at the museum, Skyscape Theater, we're going to show the Bob Hoover perfecting flight video. We're going to actually show that video, and then we're going to talk about what happened on May 25th, 1978. So we're going to try to show it tomorrow afternoon at 2:30. I think it's 2:30 over at Forum 1. But you can Google Bob Hoover on the forums. But we're not sure we can do it outside. But we know we're going to show it Thursday morning at 8:30 at Skyscape.
2: Sounds like a place to be.
0: Could be very interesting. Yeah. You know, it's a shame that Bob Hoover isn't around anymore, because he could personally narrate what was going on with that. He could tell his side of the story.
1: Yep. Yeah. And Bob, you know, Bob's still watching us. He loved Air Venture. I can guarantee you he's up there watching us right now.
2: Yeah.
1: And, you know, I worked with the Bob Hoover Legacy Foundation and said, hey, we're going to bring Bob back to Air Venture. Bob loved Air Venture. And, you know, that's why we made T-shirts. If you come by the Phillips 66 tent and you're a pilot and you, I've already washed him, if you promise me that you'll wear him and tell the story about misfueling, I'll give you a T-shirt until I run out. We got coins. We got all kinds of stuff to bring awareness, to bring safety in the most important thing, and that is communication and verification of that fuel order.
0: Well, I really do like what you're doing with this, because this is a hidden killer. This is something that most pilots would ignore.
1: Yeah. There's been six people that have lost their lives. You know, three pilots and three passengers on one of the airplanes. And it was a tragic, you know, and unfortunately, people don't want to talk about tragedies. But if we don't talk about them, we don't get better. And that's why we created the Save a Life, Verify Fuel Type campaign. To try to bring awareness, to try to bring it to the pilot, to try to bring it to the FBO, to them to work together. And if you're a pilot and somebody says, please verify fuel type because you said top it off, don't get mad. We're asking that question because we care. We care about safety. You know, at Phillips 66, that's our mantra. Safety is number one. And we make fuel, and it doesn't matter how good I make the fuel. If you put the incorrect fuel in that aircraft, it's going to crash. And that's why Phillips 66 is 100% behind this program. And we give stickers to any FBO across America. So come by. We'll give you a packet with stickers. Take it back to your airport. It can save somebody's life.
0: It's very important.
2: Yep. Very. Well, yeah. Too important.
0: Absolutely.
2: But, you know, it's something that's totally overlooked.
1: Yeah.
2: Yeah, unfortunately. All right. I want to thank you for joining us.
0: This is Keith Clark, courtesy of Phillips 66. We've been talking about misfueling your aircraft. Don't do it. It's bad.
2: It's bad.
0: It's bad.
2: EAA Radio.
3: Here's a classic out of the EAA Radio archives from 2012. NASA has returned to Air Venture in 2012, and Ed Mango is the program manager for the Commercial Crew Program, one of the primary NASA exhibitors. So, Ed, what's NASA showing folks at AirVenture this year?
4: I represent the Commercial Crew Program, which is NASA's attempt to partner with aerospace industry for the development of commercial crew capability, both to low Earth orbit and eventually to the International Space Station. We wanted to come to AirVenture and talk about what we're doing today and what we hope to do in the future. Because in our minds, we're really setting the next steps for how the general public can get to low Earth orbit. And I would say within 20 or 30 years, I would expect many of the general public to have that capability.
3: But that's not an explicit part of your charter, right? There's a few steps between here and there that Absolutely. Are probably high on the list for you.
4: Absolutely. Today we're off designing vehicles. We have a number of partners that are industry partners, and we help them design their vehicles. We provide taxpayer money to help them. They also bring their own dollars to the table. And together we are going through preliminary design states today. We'll work through critical design or final design states in about 2 years or so, and then work towards certification in between 2015 and 2017, with the goal that we'll have a U.S. capability to get back to the International Space Station by 2017. Today, we buy rides on a Russian Soyuz vehicle in which we move our astronauts to the International Space Station. So we do not have a domestic capability today. And the Commercial Crew Program is the rejuvenation to try to capture a U.S. capability in order to get back to the International Space Station over the next 5 or 6 years.
3: So here's a trick question. What is the Commercial Crew Vehicle?
4: See, today we have a number of partners, and one of the most interesting things about our way of, not just our way in commercial crew, but really the way of the nation, is through competition. And so today we have seven partners. Four of those partners are funded. Three of those are unfunded, which means when they're unfunded, they're not receiving any tax dollars. Those that are funded are receiving money from the U.S. government. But it's not just our money. They also have to bring their own money to the table. And so by doing that, we get very innovative designs. At the same point, we get a very energetic design community that wants to be successful, has to be successful based on schedule and cost, because they have their own money in it. And thus, competition plays a key role in what we're doing today. As we move forward into the critical design phase, we'll have probably not seven partners. We'll have less than seven partners. And we should really work on what those new partners are going to be doing probably in the next 2 months or so. We'll be talking about who those new partners are.
3: Take us on a quick tour through these seven vehicles that you're showing illustrations of, models of, I take it, in your exhibit?
4: Yes, in our exhibit we have a model of each of these seven partners. A couple of the partners fly capsules, which is similar to what NASA has flown in the past.
3: So they look like big brothers of Apollo.
4: Big brothers or little brothers of Apollo, big brothers of Mercury and Gemini. So cousins of those. Obviously new systems in them. And it will land on land versus in the water like Mercury and Gemini did. We also have a few that are not capsules. We have one that is a winged vehicle. It's made by the Sierra Nevada Corporation, and it's called Dream Chaser. They're also represented here at the EAA venture this year. They have a winged vehicle that's going to launch on a rocket and land on a runway. So it's like a much smaller version of the shuttle. The shuttle was quite large and can carry quite a lot of cargo. This is going to carry seven crew members, and that's really what it's there for.
3: So visually, is it a little bit like dinosaur on a Titan? Is that?
4: Like a small dinosaur, but not on a Titan. They are proposing to fly on an Atlas.
3: On an Atlas, okay. Mm-hmm. So, but scale-wise and configuration-wise, it's sort of that
4: it's
3: kind of thing.
4: Sort of. It is an airfoil, mm-hmm. a wing body.
3: Okay.
4: And actually, it's a design that NASA has been working on for a number of years. And then NASA stopped working on that in order to go work on other programs. And this company picked up those rights to that and continued on with that design.
3: Okay. So Dream Chaser was the last one. Keep going.
4: We have a few others. We also have a company called Blue Origin, which has its owner is the folks that made Amazon.com. And so he is very interested in space and very interested in not only orbital space, but suborbital. And that company is Blue Origin. And they have a cross between a capsule and a winged vehicle. And they what they have is a biconic vehicle, which is multiple shapes of a cone. But in doing so, you get a better cross range. You get the capability of a winged vehicle to some extent, but not the overall mass impact or complexity of a winged vehicle that you would with a normal winged vehicle. So you put those together, and that is basically our fleet. Like I said, we have a couple of capsules. We have one winged vehicle and one biconic vehicle in our trade space today.
3: Okay. So I'm guessing that you brought some folks with you who can talk about these in your booth exhibit, right?
4: Yes. Members of my team all wanted to come out to Air Adventure 2012. Yeah. And so we sort of had a poll of who should come and who should not. And we have representatives from NASA, and these partnerships have teams with each of these partners. So some of those representatives from those teams are here, as well as other members of the program. Some of our procurement folks and some of our safety folks are also here with us because you know, we all have a desire to be in the aerospace industry, and this air show is unbelievable for aviation, and we look at ourselves as a continuum of that aviation capability.
3: As the manager of this program, you're responsible for its effectiveness. I kind of wonder, because competition is part and parcel of this program in a way that is different for NASA, how do you keep this from becoming a procurement exercise and maintain the engineering rigor and effectiveness of the program?
4: Very good question. Well, there are folks in the program who are very astute to business and procurement, and I'm getting there, but I'm an engineer at heart, and so I like the technical part first. What NASA has done is we have published all of our requirements that we would like for the system, and doing so, now the companies have to meet those requirements, and those that can meet it can compete, and so now you're competing against the same set of requirements that any other competitor wants to do. Now you're competing on price and schedule based on the fact that you can meet those technical requirements. I would say about a little more than half of the team of my team is focused on the technical part. The other half is focused between procurements and legal and some of the other activities that you need for a program. But I'd say at least half of the organization is really focused on the technical solutions these folks are coming up with. You know, NASA has 50 years of human spaceflight history, and so we want to bring that to bear. And so in these teams, we have meetings with the contractors, with our partners, and we talk at length about what they're trying to do, what might work, what might not work for them, and we give them feedback of lessons we have learned from our past. And you know, NASA has a very good past for human spaceflight. At the same point, we have learned the hard way about the fact that we are human and we do make mistakes. And so we want to give that that education or that knowledge base to this industry and help them along as much as we can. And that's what we bring to the table.
3: So one of the implications of what you just said, and I'm going to fill in some spaces here just from my own reflection, had the vendors been given maybe a different kind of voice or power, potentially, maybe, things might have turned out differently for Challenger and for Columbia. Is that possible?
4: I think you got to look at the reports of both Challenger and Columbia. Those failures were not due to any particular NASA issue or any particular contractor issue. It was really a breakdown of the systems engineering integration functions that are required in order to fly a very complex
3: vehicle. And so the dichotomy between NASA and contractor is really not the issue.
4: No, I don't think they were the... You know, you got to look at the reports and get all the details. But I think in the end, when you look back at it, you know, 10, 12 years from Columbia and, you know, a number of years from Challenger, I think you have to look at what was the overall root cause. And what I tell my team is that both of those failures in which NASA did not do what it was asked to do was really based on a misread on the systems engineering and integration environment. And for any aviation person, for any airplane enthusiast, you know, it's the ability to put all the systems together and make them all work, and not understanding how one system can affect another. How flying in a thunderstorm or flying with reduced capability coming in for information, reduced capability on what your wing can provide you is going to cause you more risk. And I think that's very true from space. Space is very hard. Human space flight is extremely hard. And so the idea of systems engineering is key in order to making sure we can fly safe. My program and I, being an engineer at heart, have that as our foundation.
3: Let's talk about the CCV a little bit. Do all of the vehicles, are they all presumed to be using the same booster? Are they all responsible for bringing their own date to the dance in terms of a booster? How does that work?
4: Very good question also. No, they all have different boosters, actually. And what we're doing this round that we're about to kick off in the next couple months is we want them to bring their entire integrated solution to the table. So they need to bring a launch vehicle or a rocket. They need to bring their spacecraft, whether it's a capsule or this winged vehicle kind of thing. And they need to bring a ground system as well as a flight operation system all to the table as a collective group. So there's different rockets. Atlas V is being used by some of our partners. Falcon 9, which is SpaceX's rocket, is being used by SpaceX. And then ATK has a Liberty rocket, and they're wanting to use that rocket for their system. So it isn't just a spacecraft competition, it's an entire vehicle competition. And again, just like I said a few minutes ago, you got to look at the entire system and see which one can do the job the safest and within the cost constraints that we're giving them.
3: Have you had a chance to talk to people who are attending AirVenture to get a sense of what questions there are out there? Or
4: see, the biggest thing about commercial crew program is a lot of Americans don't know that it exists. And so we're trying to do our best to get the message out. This is a program that is part of NASA. It's part of the two pieces of the human space flight exploration program. One is beyond low Earth orbit, and of course there's this one, which is low Earth orbit. And what our message is we're here to help industry, U.S. industry, get a U.S. capability to get back to low Earth orbit. Today we use capability from foreign carriers. We want to have a U.S. capability, and that's what we're all about. And in doing so, we want competition, so we get the best price for the taxpayer.
3: Ed Mango is the program manager for the Commercial Crew Program from NASA, and he's part of the Return to Air Venture. NASA is exhibiting in the Aero Innovations Hangar, which is north and west of the Brown Arch and not too far from the Federal Pavilion. Ed, thanks for stopping by.
4: Thank you. Thank you very much.
3: Here's an interview from 2024.
0: I'm Fast Eddie, and...
5: And I'm Digital Dave.
0: That's good. We got it right.
5: And we have with us Mr. Curtis Petrick from the United States Air Force. And you guys are hiring?
6: We are, and...
5: I wouldn't think you'd have any trouble getting people to want to go Air Force.
6: Well, you know, to believe it or not, we hire both on the military side of the house, and we hire on the civilian side of the house. And so one of the things for us in Air Force Material Command is the featured command. We are about 80% civilians. And so, I think there's a lot of people out there that don't realize how many civilians that we have in the Air Force as civilian airmen. And matter of fact, our 80% is about 41% of all the civilians in the Air Force. So as we're out here, you're going to see recruiting on the military side, but you're going to see recruiting on the civilian side. And so this is a great opportunity because you have people that are already interested in flying, and that's what we do in the Air Force.
5: So these guys obviously aren't flying combat missions, but they're doing logistics and all the behind-the-scenes stuff.
6: That's correct. And so one of the benefits of having civilians is all that behind-the-scenes stuff we can do, and it frees up our airmen to do those combat-type missions. And so what's unique about Air Force Material Command is that we are the ones that that we deliver systems for the entire Air Force. And not only do we deliver them, but through the life cycle of those systems, we provide the support to sustain them and to keep them operating, and the spare parts that need to go for that entire life cycle.
5: Okay. So you're talking about maintenance of machines, things like that. I'm wondering if you're flying toilet paper around.
0: Hey, that's important stuff.
5: Darn right it is.
6: No, we don't necessarily fly that around. So within Air Force Material Command, we do have aircraft that belong to us.
5: Okay.
6: But we're a little bit different than most other commands as far as their airplanes that belong to us, because our aircraft primarily are in test. And so when we bring on a new airframe, we start out with an idea. Somebody says, that's a good idea. Let's develop it. And so then as we develop it, we want to make sure that we do the proper testing before we go and buy in large-scale quantities. So we have all the testing apparatus in Air Force. And matter of fact, the Air Force Test Pilot School belongs to Air Force Material Command.
5: I never knew that.
0: Me neither.
5: Now, you're not talking about combat aircraft at this point, though. You're talking more about transport aircraft.
6: No, I'm talking about all of them. So like the B-52 that you saw come in here yesterday, that's a test B-52. So we flew that out of Edwards.
5: You think they'd be done testing it by now.
6: Well, so even though the outsides of the airplane often look the same years after year after year, what makes those airplanes relevant is that we continue to redo the insides, new electronics, new capabilities, new radars, all those type things. And so as we bring those into the airplane, we got to have some way to test it to make sure it does what we want it to do and it integrates with those older systems that will still be in the airplane.
5: So is the career path to your type of pilot similar to the combat pilots?
6: It is. It absolutely is. So when we start out in the initial pilot training, so everybody goes through initial pilot training. Oftentimes what will happen is they'll go on to an individual system. They may go on to a heavy, a transport. They may go to a fighter. At some point, they'll decide, hey, I would like to be a test pilot. And then they apply for test pilot school. And then just like any other school, we have a pretty stringent selection criteria. And then we select those test pilots. And then we make sure we have test pilots that cover all the gamut of airplanes that the Air Force flies.
5: That sounds pretty daunting.
0: Actually, it sounds like it's very interesting because you've got to have so many programs going all at the same time.
6: We do. And so, you know, you look back to the B-52, been around forever, and we're still testing it. We have the B-21 that's currently flying now, and that's being flown by test pilots from Air Force Material Command. We're looking at bringing on a new trainer, the T-7. That's being flown by test pilots from Air Force Material Command. So it's just the whole gamut. You know, any older system that's doing an upgrade, we're the ones that do the testing. And any new system, we're the ones that do the testing.
5: Interesting, interesting.
0: It could be. You know, it just sounds like you've got a lot going on. There's a lot of plates in the air at this point.
6: Well, there is, but so we are organized within our command, I think, to do it right. So within our command, we're about 88,000 people, and Air Force is structured with what we call major sub command or major subunits, which we call major commands, and we're the second largest of the major commands. The way we're set up is that we have what we call centers, and they're based on function. So I will have a center that does research. And so I get that little nugget of an idea that a warfighter wants and said, hey, can we develop this so that maybe it become a weapon system? And then I got those smart PhDs that work on that. At some point, we decide, hey, this will scratch the itch. And a warfighter says, hey, I want to go further. And then we'll make it a program of record. And then I have two centers that concept is transferred over to them. And then they work to actually buy that system with the requirements the warfighter needs. So that's two of my centers. And then after we buy it, we have to test it just like I said. So we have an entire center made up of testers. And then I have a large organization that sustains those weapon systems throughout their life cycle. And we have the large Air Force depots where we'll take those airplanes in and completely refurbish them. And then we got to put them at an Air Force base. And so we own the organizations that equip all the installations across the Air Force, make sure that they have all the services they need, make sure that they have the security they need, all those things to keep the lights on at the base.
5: So as a pilot for you guys, you could be doing all sorts of crazy things. You never know.
6: You can. And if you're a member of the we call it the test center, the Air Force test center, this may be your primary aircraft, but as different things develop, you may transfer over to other aircraft and fly those as well.
5: Okay. I want to go learn to fly from you guys. Is it similar to signing up to be in the Air Force?
6: Yeah.
5: I got to be 7 years and all this kind of stuff?
6: It is. So if you want to fly for us, if that's your end goal, you got to go through the initial pilot training. You probably have to go through some follow-on, develop your skill set in a follow-on aircraft. And then at that point, then you would apply for test pilot school. So we're looking for those people that are already seasoned, experienced, and have showed that they're pretty darn good flyers.
5: Okay. So it's a similar career path to an active duty pilot, except for the military side, the boot camp and all that kind of training.
6: It is. It's the same career path, and then at some point you'll say, this is what I want to do.
5: Okay.
0: Well, what are the qualifications that you're looking for with people? If you wanted to apply, what are you looking for?
5: Strong arm muscles.
6: Well, so for let me just talk a little bit about on the civilian side of the house, since we have so many civilians. Our Air Force Sustainment Center is almost 40,000 people, and we have those huge depots where we bring the airplanes in and, like I said, strip them down. Well, in order to do that, we have to have electricians, we have to have, sheet metalists, fabricators, all those type of skills. So we can use those skills, right? On the other end of the spectrum, we have the Air Force Research Lab where half the center is probably PhDs, smart individuals. So we run the whole gamut of skill set, and all of them are equally important.
5: So you guys are also developing the request for bids on a new program, a new device, a new system.
6: We do. So we have the program offices for those new systems. They're the ones that develop the structure to bring the bids in, develop the structure on how we down select. and then end up actually selecting a particular contractor to develop a system for us.
5: Wow, that's huge.
0: It is.
5: That's an arm we'd never see.
0: It sounds very challenging, too.
6: Well, it is, you know.
5: I can only imagine.
0: Well, you know, systems integration and computers being what they are, you guys got to be up to your eyeballs in them.
6: Yep. Well, yeah. So it is pretty challenging. One of the things that is, you know, is very critical for us as we're bringing on new systems and trying to make sure they meet the requirements and also to make sure that we're picking the right, you know, down select. So we have a large core of engineers in our command. We have maybe the most engineers in the Air Force that belong to Air Force Material Command, and they are part of those program offices that you know, they understand those requirements, they work those requirements, they refine those requirements, and when bids come in, they can, you know, they understand what that bid says and whether or not from an engineering perspective it'll meet what it says it's supposed to meet.
5: Do you guys also deal with unmanned systems?
6: We do.
5: Okay, so everything.
6: Everything. Wow. Yeah. So basically, if I had to put in, you know, a couple short sentences, so we will develop things for the Air Force, and then we'll deliver it to the warfighter, and then once we deliver it, we'll sustain it, and we'll support it. And so the whole supply chain, you know, once it's out to the warfighter, we're the ones that make sure that they get the equipment they need to keep those airplanes flying.
5: So they're the brains behind the thing that develops,
0: well, not,
5: comes up with all the ideas.
0: Not just the brains, but the service behind it too, because we all know everything breaks.
6: It does, and so, but it's a team effort, because all the other commands that those weapon systems go to, they have their own maintainers, but you know those maintainers are pretty good. But part of what they can do, it depends on the things that we provide them. You know, we have to provide them spare parts. We have to provide them equipment. We have to provide them tools. And so it's like a team effort between us and the maintainers there at the actual airfields.
5: Well, I want to thank you for joining us. We've been speaking with Curtis Petrick of Air Force Material Command. I'm Digital Dave.
0: And I'm Fast Eddie.
5: And this is EAA Radio.
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2: I am Digital Dave.
0: And I'm Fast Eddie.
2: And who do we have with us today, Fast
0: Eddie?
2: Well,
0: I'll tell you what, there, Digital Dave. We've got Steven Strollo, courtesy of Phillips 66. And he's all oiled up and ready to go.
2: Oh, that's terrible.
0: Sorry.
2: Wow. You know, we do have video this year. People can verify that.
0: Yes, they sure can.
7: How are you guys today?
0: We're doing good.
2: Great.
0: How are you?
7: I'm good. So as I mentioned, I work in the just the lubricant side of Phillips 66.
0: And nothing to do with gasoline, right?
7: Not specifically. So not in a good position to answer questions about, you know, our fuel side of the business. But can answer any questions you might have about lubricants, aviation lubricants, engine oil lubricants. I represent all our segments that we actually sell into.
5: Well, let's start right there. What's the major difference between aviation motor oil and automotive?
7: Well, that's a good question. Well, for one thing, the piston aviation oils aren't as heavily additized as the oils that go into over-the-road engines, right? When I say over-the-road, I'm talking about cars and trucks. So with the exception of phosphorus, you don't have any metallic additives that exist in piston aviation engine oils, right? Primarily because if you had such additives in your piston aviation engine oil, those additives could possibly accumulate in your combustion chamber, right? And since they're metallic, they can glow and get red hot and lead to pre-ignition, right? That's not an issue for over-the-road engines, right, because they don't consume as much oil. So you can have different additives, specifically metallic additives, in your over-the-road engine oils. Metallic additives that are used for really effective anti-wear properties and detergency and dispersancy, right? So those are all accomplished by using metallic additives for over-the-road engines, and you don't have those same additives in piston aviation oils for the reasons I mentioned.
5: Okay, there was a word you slipped in there.
8: dispersion seat. You always see that ash dispersant. What exactly does that mean?
7: Well, it's ashless dispersant, actually.
8: Oh, ashless. Uh-huh. Okay.
7: Yeah, close.
8: Meaning?
7: Well, as the name implies, it's a dispersant to keep contaminants in solution in your oil. And there are a lot of contaminants that get into your oil in the process of its use, right? Primarily, as far as the contaminants are concerned, are there contaminants from blow-by gases, right? Mm-hmm. You always get blow-by, high-pressure gases from the combustion process that get past your rings, even in a well-maintained new engine. Those blow-by gases are contaminants. They get into your oil. And the dispersant keeps them dispersed, keeps them in suspension, so these contaminants, and it's not just blow-by gases, there are others as well, but keeps the contaminants in suspension so they don't clog up oil passageways and ring grooves and things like that. Also, by keeping them in suspension allows you to drain those contaminants out when you change your oil, right? So ashless just implies there's no ash left behind when that particular additive, which is what an ashless dispersant is. It's an additive, non-metallic additive. Ashless means that when that additive burns up, there's no ash left behind, right?
8: Okay.
7: So that's all that.
0: It's a clean burn then.
7: It is.
0: Right.
7: It burns cleanly. It doesn't leave any deposits in your combustion chamber, like I alluded to before.
8: Yeah.
7: And when it burns up, goes right out to the exhaust port and doesn't lead to any problems.
0: Now, will a dispersant help reduce the amount of sludge that can build up in your engine?
7: That's a good question. I would say yes. Sure. Well, yep. Sludge is mostly a byproduct of carbon, right, in the oil, and I would say yes.
8: Now, when you say it holds the contaminants in suspension, when the engine's cooled off and sitting for 6 months, does it stay in suspension or will it then start settling out?
7: I think it would probably depend upon the type and size of the contaminant.
8: Okay.
7: Yeah.
8: On average.
7: Sure.
8: Let's talk about weight of motor oil. Coming from the automotive world, if thick is good, thicker is better. Is that the same case?
7: Well, yeah, that's another very good question, right? And going back to your original question, the difference between over-the-road passenger car engine oils and aviation oils, at least piston aviation oils. Let me follow up on that first. Another big difference, in addition to the additives, which I talked about, is the viscosity, right? The viscosity of oil used for piston aviation engines is quite a bit higher than your average over-the-road engine, right? Because the clearances are larger in an air-cooled engine versus a water-cooled over-the-road engine. So larger clearances need a thicker oil to bridge the gap in the clearances. So, you know, you'll see like a 20W50 used in an aviation engine or an SAE 50, which is the same as a commercial grade 100, versus the viscosity you'll see for, you know, passenger car engine oils. They'll be 5W20s, 10W30s. One thing that you might find interesting, or most of the listeners out there, is the reason why engine oils have been getting progressively thinner and thinner for over-the-road applications, right? And it's primarily a mechanism to improve fuel economy.
8: Yeah, squeeze a couple more out of it.
7: Increases fuel economy by using a lower viscosity oil by maybe a couple percent, which, you know, it's pretty small, but when you add that to all the other changes that have been made for cars and trucks, like more aerodynamic designs and lighter building materials, it's, you know, why cars get the gas mileage they do now compared to, you know, those in the 60s and whatnot.
8: Let's talk about multi-viscosity oils. First off, how does that work?
7: Well, it has a lot of advantages, right? I mean, guys, the primary way you control friction and wear in any engine, especially piston aviation engines that don't have really highly effective anti-wear additives, is to keep your metal moving surfaces separated by a very thin film of oil, right? And if you do that, you have minimal wear because there's no metal-to-metal contact. So in order to achieve that, you want full film separation. The way you achieve that, at least when you start up an engine and it's cold, is by having an oil as thin as possible, right? Because the thinner that oil is going to be, the sooner it's going to flow throughout your entire engine and develop that full film separation. When the engine's at operating temperature, obviously when you increase the temperature of the oil, its viscosity drops. But you still need to have a relatively thick oil, right, to achieve that full film separation at operating temperatures. So a multi-weight oil, like a 20W50 or the AeroShell 15W50, is is thinner at lower operating temperatures, startup temperatures, than a straight weight, right? That's what the W is all about, right? So you achieve more immediate full film separation by using a multi-weight. So there's really not a strong advantage of using a straight weight oil in a piston aircraft engine, right? A lot of folks are adamant about using a straight weight oil, thinking it's better for a number of reasons that we may not have time to talk about. When people come to our tent and say, I use a straight weight oil, I always like to ask, when is the last time you saw a straight weight oil, single viscosity oil, recommended for a car truck?
8: Right. Never.
7: Well, it's been at least, I don't know. I had a 69 Camaro, and I think they were even suggesting multi-weights or recommending multi-weights even back then. There's really no difference as far as lubrication is concerned and oil between a piston aviation engine, air-cooled, and an over-the-road water-cooled engine, right? All the advantages that are seen by using a multi-weight oil in an over-the-road engine also exist for piston aviation engines as well.
0: Well, the operating conditions for an aircraft engine are much more significant than, say, an over-the-road vehicle. Typically on the highway, you're using 10% of your power at most, unless you're passing or towing.
7: Sure.
0: But an aircraft, if you're setting 75% power, you got 75% power. It's got to make a difference in the oil that you use.
7: That's a good point. But as far as, what I just conveyed about advantage of using multi-weight versus straight weight are still there. And I don't think you're disagreeing with me. I think you're
0: No, not at all.
7: Okay.
0: But I'm just stating the conditions. The aircraft engine has much more severe operating conditions.
7: Good point.
8: Now, would you say that in severe operating conditions, flying hot, high, heavy, training, change your oil interval, your drain interval?
7: Well, the oil drain interval, more than anything, is just a... No, in answer to your question. The oil drain interval, if you look at both Continental Lycoming, they'll both suggest that it's every 50 hours or 4 months if you have a full-flow oil filter. And if you just have a smaller engine with just a suction screen, it's every 25 hours or 4 months. So the oil change interval, more so than operating temperature or load, is a function of hours, not only operating hours, or it's also months. And a lot of owner and operators have a real hard problem with that every 4 months, right? I mean, there are lots of people, and you know more than I do, I would suspect, that fly less than 50 hours a year, and they have their oil changed. They're annual, right? The reason why the four-month recommendation exists is it's a means of eliminating moisture that accumulates in your sump from long periods of non-use, which, let's face it, is the vast majority of the planes that we're familiar with.
8: Yeah, that's sit more than fly.
0: Yeah, exactly.
8: So, how do we find out more about the oils from you?
7: Well, visit our tent. And don't ask me where exactly it's at.
8: But it says Phillips 66 on it.
7: You can't miss it. It's near the flight line.
0: It's somewhere between here and Boeing Plaza.
8: I thought you were going to say somewhere between here and there.
7: I should have that committed to memory before I came here.
8: You will by the end of the week.
7: Well, maybe not, but...
8: All right, we've been speaking with Steve Strollo from Phillips 66. Thank you again for joining us. Oil's important. Make sure you got it.
7: Yeah.
8: This is Digital Dave.
0: And I'm Fast Eddie.
8: And this is EAA Radio.
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9: Good morning. This is Mike.
10: And it's me trying to still sing along with the music, and I still don't have the words.
9: Well, there are webcams in here, and so the dancing was also visible. So
10: it was Mike made me do it. I didn't really want to dance.
9: We need the full effect. We need you to go home, write lyrics. Choreography is optional, but I think the lyrics are really important.
10: Well, we're going to have some fun this morning.
9: Today is Bonanza Day.
10: Yeah, it is. And I mean, would you like to introduce
9: sure.
10: our guest?
9: Sure. You know, later in the day, we're going to talk to a person from the American Bonanza Society.
10: Tom Turner.
9: We're going to talk to a Bonanza pilot just before that. And right now, we're going to talk to a remarkable Bonanza pilot, Adrian Eichhorn, who successfully flew a nonstop flight over the geographic North Pole, flying from Reykjavik to Fairbanks, Alaska, 3,200 nautical miles, 19 hours, 23 minutes, one leg, right?
11: Yes, sir.
9: Wow. So that's a story that we're just going to have to, like, sit and, you know, rest our faces on our hands and just kind of listen for a while. So go.
11: Well, before we start off, I'd just like to thank you guys for helping promote everything in aviation. As I mentioned earlier, my first year was 1989. I just got
9: first,
11: my
9: first year at AirVenture?
11: At AirVenture. Student yeah. pilot came up here, big eyes, wanted to learn and soak as much as I could, and I've never missed a year except for last year.
9: That's remarkable.
11: And it's coming to EA has motivated me personally to just get my IA, get all of my ratings. It's pretty emotional for me to come back here because I look, when I was 8 years old, my dad put me in the front seat of a Beaver. He commanded an airfield in Germany. So I wanted to fly since I was a kid.
9: Sure.
11: Got the bug. Grew up in a little, in Germany, moved to Michigan, a little town not even close to an airport. So I thought best way to go to school and become an aviator would go to ROTC, become an RV aviator like my dad. Fly helicopters, live happily ever after. So I screwed up in college, got a degree in civil engineering. When it came time to graduate, I said, well, when do I get the opportunity to sign up and go to flight school? And he said, no, you're a civil engineer. You're too smart to be a pilot. We're putting you in the Army Corps of Engineers where we need you for your degree. And it's like I raised my hand and said, I don't want to be an engineer. I want to be a pilot. And, of course, they say, well, it's the Army needs first. So
9: yeah.
11: Tried for about 4 years to branch transfer into aviation. Didn't happen. So out in Oakland, California, just started taking flying lessons. Went from private through ATP. Stayed on active duty for 21 years. Retired in right around 2000. Had a phenomenal career. But I did all of my flying on the weekends and at night. A lot of flight instruction. Accumulated over 5,000 hours.
9: Wow.
11: And also started working on my A&P and my IA during that time. And, you know, motivated by coming here, going to seminars, talking to guys. I'd go home, I'd restore something on the Bonanza. I'd go back after AirVenture, tear it all apart and redo it because you see some of the workmanship of these aircraft and it's fascinating.
9: It's inspiring.
10: It really is. Well, and so how long have you had this airplane that made the trip?
11: Bought the Bonanza in 1989 when I moved from California to the East Coast. And I had owned a Seminole prior to that to get all of my multi-engine ratings and time. And, fell in love with this old airplane. Bought it for $35,000 without a pre-buy mistake.
9: okay.
11: And just started working on it. And it was the vehicle that helped me to log a lot of my time for my A&P. So I worked under the supervision of three different IAs. And, about 12 years later, got my A&P and IA. And the airplane won Grand Champ, Silver Lindy, 2 years ago.
10: And it's here on the grounds.
11: It is. It's in front of the Superior Parts tent.
10: Whoa, I think we've got to go see that after the show.
9: Well, so there was an occasion for having that airplane here a couple of years ago, which we'll get to in a minute.
11: Right.
9: Your most recent trip of note, the one from Reykjavik to Fairbanks, when was that? How did you
11: just
9: how
11: got
9: did
11: back,
9: that all happen?
11: Got back a month ago. So 4 years ago after the round-the-world trip, everybody was saying, well, what's next? And I thought, nothing. I was so exhausted from that trip and the front frustration of permits and not having the same services that we have here in the United States with weather radars, with ATC, and just calling flight service station, getting a flight plan and 100 low-lead, that going around the world is easy from a navigational perspective, but it's very difficult from a permit, a clearance, getting avgas, and navigating through the Middle East. And then, of course, you get two-thirds of the way around the world, and you got this thing called the Pacific Ocean to get back. So I had, I think, four 15-hour legs and a 16-hour leg from Oakland back. Mm. But fortunately, the trip went really well. So at first I said nothing at all. But then I thought, you know, a really good friend of me, a mentor, a motivator, a guy by the name of Bill Harrelson, Lance Air Force guy, big-time EAA, he and his wife, Sue, have built a number of airplanes. Bill is remarkable. He built a Lancair 4, went around the world and over the poles, and he lives close to me. And so I started talking with Bill because I never thought the Bonanza would have possibility of having to range, so we started plotting out different routes. And originally it was going to go all the way over to Norway, to Spitsbergen, Norway, which is the closest airport to the North Pole, 750 miles. And I thought, well, you can go from Spitsbergen around the pole and back, or over to the other side, to Alaska. Well, because of the pandemic, and there's no hospital in Spitsbergen, that was out. And they don't have avgas, so that would have been extremely expensive. So the initial route was then to go to Tromsø, Bergen, some cities in Norway, over the pole, which would have been a lot shorter than the route that I had. So a backup route, and I thought if the moon and the stars align, maybe I could go from Reykjavik to Fairbanks. So probably the 2 months prior to the airport, every day I'd go on an app called Windy and on ForeFlight, and I'd study the winds. And it was always a headwind, pretty much from Alaska all the way to Reykjavik. It would have been easy to go the other way, but I weighed the option. I'd rather follow the sun and land in Alaska during the daytime versus trying to get in Reykjavik or Keflavik, which are right on the coast, and the weather can go down to nothing at night. So I decided to go westbound, and the day before, I'm talking with John Whitehead, who was a ground support guy, another Bonanza guy, had retired from FedEx as the number one pilot, longtime friend, a lot of international experience. He was really my flight ops guy and providing weather. So we looked at it, and it's like there's a low pressure over Russia. There's a low pressure over Canada. You'll have a slight headwind, less than 20 knots, going to the pole. We'll talk over the pole and decide where to go. If I can make it to Alaska, that's first place. If I have to turn around and go to Norway, well, that's an option too. Or maybe divert to one of the airports in Canada. Unfortunately, all the airports that are north of the Arctic Circle in Canada are gravel runways, which I didn't want to land a Grand Champ on.
9: Sure.
11: And no avgas. So I thought, but that's an option. At least it's a place to get back on the ground. So the weather was phenomenal. Flew up the entire coast of Greenland, not a cloud within 1,000 miles. It was the most amazing flight I've ever had.
10: Can I ask a really dumb question?
11: There's no dumb questions.
10: Why would you do this?
11: Well,
10: what motivated you?
11: You know, I've always been a little bit of an adventurer, and I define, Bill Harrelson is the ultimate adventurer with what he's done. And he most recently beat Max Conrad's record, flew around the world, I think, with three fuel stops in an experimental airplane. That's remarkable. Three legs of over 30 hours apiece. But I think it's at this point in my life, you know, I flew for JetBlue for 15 years after flying corporate prior to that. I had some phenomenal jobs. I flew November 1 for the FAA as administrator's pilot, flew for NASA, General Dynamics, the Washington Redskins. So I like international flying. And I thought, you know, it's challenging what I've done. And the fun part of the trip for people that are thinking about doing this is doing the research prior.
9: Mm-hmm.
11: When I finally decided to do this, the round-the-world trip, I thought, I have no idea how I'm going to afford this. It's not cheap. No idea how I can equip the Bonanza with enough gas to fly through the Pacific, because getting gas in Russia at the time was nearly impossible. Nor did I have any idea how I'd get the time off from work at JetBlue, but just take it one bite at a time and it all works out. You know, it's just persistence. So I think the answer to that question is you hop in that little airplane, fly for 20 hours, and it is just the most serene. I love it.
9: We're talking with Adrian Eichhorn.
10: Well, I think one question I also have is that before we went on the air, we started talking about other people that are flying around the world and setting records either for age or distance or what have you. But so if someone else is listening and say, and they think, I could do that in my modified 150 or something, what kind of advice would you give them before they even start down the planning road, if they even know how to plan it?
11: You know, I'd encourage anybody to do it if they have the experience that's required. And that's a whole nother subject in itself. What doesn't upset me, but what I don't support is this, I want to be the youngest pilot ever. Because I've found through, you know, 35 years of flying and about 20,000 hours, a good judgment comes in a lot of times from experience. And when you have no experience, you don't have good judgment. I mean, that's fact. for most people. So I would encourage it, and it's nice now because enough people have done it. Navigation is not a challenge. We've got GPS. When some of the original Earth Rounders and Bonanzas went 30 years ago, they didn't even have Loran, so it was very difficult. But countries loved the United States, so getting permits, getting clearance was easy. You could fly across any country, so that was easy. Now that's not the case, unfortunately. So I don't support at all this, I want to be the youngest person, because there's no body in the world that recognizes the youngest person. No, but there's no record for that. I hold the world record for the first blue Bonanza with white tip tanks, by the way.
10: Okay.
11: So I would encourage them, but get some experience. Take some trips of shorter distances first to get that experience, because outside of the United States, you don't have ADS-B. You don't have weather. Going through Sabang, I remember on the Round the World trip, no weather radar advisors whatsoever in the most severe, the intertropical convergence zone of the world. I scared the death out of myself on that.
9: Adrian Eichhorn successfully flew nonstop over the North Pole. Adrian, thanks so much for sharing that amazing adventure with us. You're listening to EAA Radio. Here's one from AirVenture Oshkosh 2024.
8: I am Digital Dave.
0: And I'm Fast Eddie most of the time.
8: And we left a llama at home this year.
0: I know, he was disappointed.
8: Always, always. And who do we have joining us today, Fast Eddie?
0: Well, you know what, there, Digital Dave? We've got a couple of guys here from the Grand Canyon University. We have a father and son team of Paul and Ben Lambertson.
12: Yay!
0: Hi, guys.
12: Hey.
0: Studio audience, clap, please.
8: Clap loudly.
0: Yes. So you guys have a program called UAS for STEM.
8: It's an alphabet soup program.
0: It really is. Talk about an alphabet agency. But I'll bet you guys are doing stuff with drones.
13: Yeah. So real quick, UAS for STEM. So unmanned aerial vehicle system, right, for STEM. Obviously, it's not a GCU program. It's an AMA program. And AMA does this amazing amount of work with them. And
0: for those of you who don't know, the AMA is the Academy of Model Aeronautics, right?
14: Yes, exactly. So AMA, they're a pretty big proponent, basically, for all of RC aircraft kind of throughout the country. So a lot of lobbying over in Congress. But they've also been working a lot with the FAA just to continue growing that. And so UAS for STEM is one of their programs to kind of keep the hobby going with RC aircraft and UAS platforms.
13: And imagine this program where you get to really go out to young kids and really kind of plant the seed of inspiration for all things aviation, all things STEM. And you do it with something really cool like a drone. But it's not just, hey, let's go buy this drone and go do something with it. It's, hey, let's go design, build, run through all the systems engineering, do all the requirements work, figure out how you're going to meet those requirements, and it's amazing. So Ben can really give you a good background on that.
14: Yeah, it's a really big engineering-focused competition. So you're breaking it down to all of your design-based requirements and then going off that to design, you know, your customs. And it's pretty unique, actually, because a lot of these problems that you're trying to solve are, you know, real-world engineering problems, especially when you look at the military side.
0: Yeah.
14: And so a lot of that, especially now more than ever, has become extremely popular. And for example, last year, we were really focusing on doing a lot of the automation work. We're bringing in artificial intelligence and doing a whole lot of vision-based computations, and then having the drone completely do a mission autonomously, picking up and dropping off objects. So a lot of that is becoming pretty important in today's kind of
8: environment. And the technology is advancing. It's getting easier and easier now?
14: It's getting easier and easier, but at the same time, you kind of keep advancing it, keep pushing those boundaries to stay on top of it. So
0: not only is it getting easier, but it's getting more sophisticated as well. Mm-hmm. The capabilities are increasing all the time.
14: Yeah, exactly. So, I mean, even if you were to look back, you know, 5 years ago, artificial intelligence, that was not really a big thing. I mean, it's been around, certainly, but especially now, it's been growing hugely. I mean, you have ChatGPT and image-based recognition, things like that, which is just huge. So incorporating that into UAS platforms is
8: so big. You can't be carrying all that computer horsepower on the drone. So you've got to be linked have an uplink downlink to your AI cloud, right?
14: Well, so actually that was one of the big problems we had to solve. So we do actually do all the processing on board the drone, and the big reason for that is latency.
8: Right.
14: You know, if you're having to do a downlink, that's going to take up a lot of precious time, and if you're trying to do a precision landing, you need to have it updating, you know, on a millisecond level, and so adding in that latency can be a bit of an issue.
0: Well, you know, the other issue that you might have too is signal dropouts. I mean, how many times have you been kicked off a cell phone call?
14: So one of our big problems is our competition actually takes place kind of in a bit of a junkyard, lots of metal objects and a big berm. And so your radio signal, actually sometimes you can't get a connection to the drone. Mm-hmm. And that's where that automation is important. You need to have the drone be able to carry out the mission, even if it loses contact.
13: And well, AMA has done some really interesting things in this space. So as they advance the competition, they also advance the difficulty. And so it used to just be one team that was the competition level, and that grew. And so now they have a beginner team and an advanced team. So the beginner team goes back to the original, hey, this is a fairly simple set of requirements.

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1: Started with drone racing. So the Drone Racing League is a big one. And a lot of these platforms and hardware that we're using are actually derivatives from the Drone Racing League. So we use heavy lift motors, really, really powerful setups, FPV propellers, lightweight, fast, efficient, things like that. We're using batteries that are 5,200 milliamp hours. I mean, these things are massive. And a lot of that, like I said, is just coming from the Racing League, where these are high performance aircraft that you need.
2: In order for you to carry all the hardware you need, though, this is not a 5-inch drone. This has got to be something in the, I don't know, 5-10 pound range?
1: Yeah, well, not quite 5-10 pounds. I think our drone last year was about 3 pounds, but carbon fiber, so we're trying to keep it as lightweight as possible so we have the payload to actually pick up the different objects. So okay. And it's about, you know, 15-18 inch, you know, diameter. So, I mean, it's large. Our props are about 11 inches. Yeah. So it's big.
3: And yep. A couple of interesting, maybe some more shout outs, if you will, in this area. So Skydio is another company that really kind of helps sponsor this whole event. And, you know, they're a drone company. And so when you have some of these really interesting intersections around the technology and the problems that you're trying to solve, well, now you also have companies that do this for a living that are interested in, oh, what are these kids coming up with? That's super cool. And then some of the larger companies like the Boeing company, you know, I was a Boeing guy for a long time. And, when you have corporations that do a charity match, if you will, so when you volunteer your time and the company will pay into, so now you have the ability to build some resources. So now you have the ability to do some more investment in these kids and really get some of that stuff moving. So our Redstone Composite Squadron, and we have another Mountain Lakes
1: yep.
3: Squadron are two Civil Air Patrol squadrons that we get to help support, who made it to the competition this year. And so that's something else that really kind of helps bring all of that education and inspiration around. It's really great.
2: And this program is designed for middle school, high school, college?
3: 13 to 19, is that the age?
1: Yeah, it's 13 basically through to the end of high school.
3: Yeah.
1: And usually it's the high schoolers are in the advanced, and if you're going to that, you typically are kind of going to be more in that beginner.
2: Well, you need to get a little experience under your belt.
3: Yeah.
1: Yeah.
2: Before you try the hard stuff.
3: Yeah.
4: So when you have these competitions, what kind of competitions do you have? I mean, is there endurance, altitude, weight, mission parameters? What do you got?
1: Yeah, so it's a two-part competition. You have your flying portion, and then I'll touch briefly on the other part, which is a big briefing you do. So it's called a flight readiness review, similar to what NASA might do before a big rocket launch. And you basically go through a full technical analysis of the drone. What are your requirements? How did you solve them? What are your solutions? What are your go-no-go procedures? All that stuff, your safety procedures, everything like that you cover in that safety briefing. And then the flying portion is broken out into a basic waypoint mission. So the drone has to autonomously fly a certain mission, and you'll just get a piece of paper giving you very vague instructions, and you kind of got to decipher it, figure out what they're actually wanting, and then program the drone. And then the second part of the flying is you're actually going to go and pick up various objects. So they have first aid kits, water bottles. This year they also have a chocolate bar. And so you'll go and pick them up from a certain target, and then you have to deliver them to a corresponding target. And that whole mission then you have to be marking down what you have to identify the target. So you'll have to provide the judges with GPS coordinates of what the target is, classification of that, and then, of course, accomplishing that pick up and drop off mission. So it's very enveloping in terms of what all you're actually doing there.
2: You're designing your own grappling hardware as well to match whatever object you're trying to pick up?
1: It's all custom, yes. Yeah.
3: And in the FRR, in the flight readiness review, this is where things really also get very interesting, because the students have to do a full-up brief, just like Ben was talking about, almost like your NASA brief or a standard engineering brief for a really high-level topic. That's where you get into what are your requirements review. Hey, how did you turn those into functions? How did you actually make it, as you did the design portion, into something that could be brought forth physically? And then how do you actually test it? How do you prove it? How do you iterate and make changes? And these kids are learning all of this under, you know, the tutelage of a couple of coaches, right? And you just keep moving through that. And after a while, you just step back and you just watch. And the kids are all of a sudden going through this iterative process and doing some really great things on their own.
2: Yeah, that's very that's powerful. That's
3: it's huge. It's
2: so
3: huge.
2: These kids are going to have a serious leg up when they start applying to universities.
3: Well, and so let me talk about that for a second. So I get to this job that I'm in now for Grand Canyon University. So we are probably, if not the largest, one of the largest.

0: largest private universities in the country, 118,000 students. We are very focused in our College of Engineering and Technology on all things STEM, all things cyber, all things, you know, how do we make all of that move forward? So yes, from a university's perspective, I'm a dean, so I like this stuff, right? We're looking exactly for kids like Ben and all these other kids coming through UAS for STEM. So the connections all the way through into higher ed or whatever is very palpable. It's just really good.
1: The skills you're learning also give you a pretty big advantage when you go into career fields. So I started working at a company a few months ago called Performance Drone Works, and they're developing military drones. These are huge, 5-foot diameter. I mean, they're massive. But a lot of the skills I took from UAS for STEM applied directly to it. I mean, we were even using some similar hardware in some parts of
2: it. Right,
1: so
2: just scale up.
0: Yeah, as a high school kid, they offered him a job.
2: Nice. Very good. Well, geez, where can we find out more real quick?
1: So just Google UAS for STEM, and when you look that up, you'll be able to get a whole bunch of information, how to register, and they have lots of videos and images there of past competitions.
2: Very, very good. Well, we've been speaking with the – come on, got the names.
3: Oh, yeah, Paul and Ben Lambertson here from Grand Canyon University. Must be a heck of a view out the window.
2: Yeah. Except when the drone goes down and you got to go find it.
3: There you go. And you get another drone that goes and finds that.
1: Yeah. Try not to do that.
3: Yeah, but we all know aviation things happen.
0: All the time.
2: Well, thanks, guys, for stopping in. This is EAA Radio. I'm Digital Dave.
3: And I'm Fast Eddie.
0: Thanks. Our pleasure.
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5: We're speaking with Lynn Rippelmeyer, who is the world's first female 747 pilot. We spoke to you a couple years ago. We were talking about your book, Life Takes Wings, and I read it from cover to cover, and wonderful. I really enjoyed your story and how you started from professionally as a flight attendant, but then moved on and just really scratched and clawed. In a time that was kind of difficult for women to achieve high heights in this particular industry.
6: That's an understatement. Yeah, it was kind of, yes, it was. There weren't any. Well, initially when I was a flight attendant, there were no women pilots, so it wasn't something you even tried for or aspired to.
5: And when I was reading this book, I was thinking about that, is that you and some of the other women who were trailblazing at the time had to really just kind of bull your way into everything and also swallow hard in a lot of moments.
6: Yes, it was a fine line between being kind, nice, feminine, which was, you were expected to be as well, and yet forceful and assertive enough, but not aggressive, not to upset or bruise any egos. Sometimes that fine line was so fine it was hard to walk.
5: This atypical experience of doing a lot of your primary training in a float plane,
6: right.
5: You instructed for quite a while in Florida, and then I felt that your, aside from some gender stuff going on, your early passenger flying experience was pretty typical. It's a regional airline in Illinois, and that was just like a typical progression for anybody, it seemed like.
6: It was. It was unique to find it. Still, even the commuters weren't hiring women that much. In fact, the owner of that airline, I don't think, really wanted to have women there, but EEOC had just become a thing. And I didn't find this out until after I was 6 months after I was hired, that he wanted a government loan to get pure jets. We had three Twin Otters was the whole airline. And he felt he'd have a better chance of getting that loan if he had minorities. And we were a minority, so he had another lady named Emily Jones hired as a captain. And then, fortunately, my flight attendant supervisor knew of my split life and, you know, wanting to be a pilot. From Air Illinois, that gave me the turboprop gave me the jet time to fill out airline applications. So I got a departmental transfer on TWA from being a flight attendant to a pilot. So I was, I think, the first to go from cabin to the cockpit.
5: Oh, yeah.
6: And then got furloughed as a 727 engineer at TWA and went then to Seaboard World. Another very unique situation, they had professional engineers. So the pilot seats were the junior seat, and they had two airplanes, DC-8 and a 747. So the junior seat at this airline where you went when you got hired was to the first officer seat of a 747. And that's where I got to go and in 1980 and become the first woman to fly the 747, thanks to this wonderful Captain Hirschberg. We just had a reunion, the Seaboard pilots. We were talking, and I thought it was just me, but everybody agreed. Alice, the secretary, did the interview. While you're sitting in the room waiting, you think, for your interview, and you've handed her your application, she just starts chit-chatting, asking you about it, and listening to you chit-chat with the other candidates. By the time she takes that application into the chief pilot, it's got a yes or no written on it. And Captain Hirschberg just, who we thought was doing the interview, just chats with you a little bit. But the decision's been made when you walk into that room. So never underestimate the power of the secretary. From Seaboard, I got furloughed again, you know, very up and down industry. They merged with Flying Tigers, so I got furloughed. And then I went to People Express and flew the 737, and then they got 747s, and I did get to be a captain on the 747 at People Express. Then People Express merged with Continental. Kind of took a 10-year hiatus or sabbatical where I didn't fly a whole lot, got married, had kids, was a stepmom, moved to Houston. The one with my two, I had two young boys that were just 3 and 7, ready to get a full-time live-in nanny so that I could go back to flying as a single mom, and got the first bid package, and there was one place I could fly where I could drop the kids off at school and pick them up after the flight. And it went to a place called TGU. So I'm the most senior first officer at that point. So I'm back on it. It's a 737 first officer. And they take this 737 into Tegucigalpa, Honduras. So I bid it. And I immediately get a see me note in my V file to go in and see the chief pilot, who says, "What in the world do you think you're doing? Why on God's green earth would you want to, after not flying for the better part of 10 years, want to go into the most dangerous airport we have? In fact, the most dangerous airport anybody has. I think it's the most dangerous airport in the world. I don't have training right now. It's a captain-only landing. What do you think you're doing?" I said, "Well, it matches my kid's school schedule." "It what?" Wasn't a normal reason that a pilot picked a schedule. So it's just 2 hours and 20 minutes from Houston to Tegucigalpa, so I really could drop the kids off at school, fly down there, you know, on the ground, 45 minutes, people off, people on. We made sure we got home on time, if not early, because most of the time I also had flight attendants on board that needed to be picking kids up from either school or soccer practice. And then one time, just a girlfriend and I went down with our two sons. And of course, we're traveling on passes because I'm an employee. And so after the week that we've been down there, we're trying to get back, and an airplane had run off the end of the runway, and the city is right down below. So it closed the airport, other than very short commuters. Passengers trying to get out were backed up. So DeGoose said the best way to get back to Houston is take a little puddle jumper over to Roatan. I had never heard of it. It's a 30-mile-long, 3-mile-wide little island, 30 miles off the coast of north coast of Honduras. Well, just flying in, it's paradise. It was just beautiful. There was this nice, gorgeous white beach. I just loved it. So we started going back and forth. We shifted our effort. I found a clinic there. The pilots knew the mayor and introduced me to him, and he gave me a tour of the island. And I said, "We've been taking donations in," but we had decided we weren't going to do that anymore on the mainland. He said, "Yeah, there's a clinic." And he showed me this clinic that they had built, but they couldn't open because they couldn't pay the electric bill. And his wife said the one thing we could do is sell used athletic shoes. We get tons of clothes from Salvation Army and Red Cross, but no shoes. And there were two shoe stores in Houston, Luke's Locker and Fleet Feet, who wanted an international charity for their corporate image, I guess. Once a month, they would have a box of shoes that I would take down. I call them the church ladies, Church of God, had daughters who were in junior high, and they wanted community service hours to fill out their applications to go to college in the U.S. So they sold these shoes, and it took us about, I don't know, 3 or 4 months. We made enough money to pay the past electric bill and the future electric bill to be able to open the clinic and then get a nurse and a doctor and I think the ladies filled in as the pharmacist and receptionist, and open that clinic. Well, then they needed stuff for the clinic, medicines and supplies, medical supplies. So I started bringing that in, and the other clinics and the city hospital that the government is supposed to be supplying and funding needed things. And then some of the shoes happened to be soccer shoes. So my van driver was a soccer dad. Could I bring in more of that? And my sons played soccer all through junior high and high school and community. So I had connections. So I, next time they had a uniform change, and everybody's always growing out of their soccer shoes, so took all that down. And that's really one of my happiest success stories. We took down enough that we could create a league for kids from 8 to 18 to be and changed it. It used to, they used to have the soccer games so that to keep the kids off the street that weren't in school. But this got organized enough that finally the mainland invited them over for the first time to a tournament. And the tournaments are where the scouts watched for future talent for Olympia, their national team. Well, four of those kids got picked to be sponsored. And so the team, the Pirates, the Pirates, became the team to be on if you wanted to go to, you know, have a different life. So we made the rule you had to be in school. You had to be in good rapport with your teacher, your minister, and your parents to be able to be on that team. And it was fun. I mean, I felt like Santa Claus. I'd bring these things down in between. But I had two jobs going, basically. Then I went to the 787 thinking that Continental had the 787 schedule, that there was a domestic route that dropped it off on each coast, and then an international team would pick it up. Well, Continental became United, and United wanted it, used it differently, and you would be gone for 7 days. And that didn't match what I was trying to do with my nonprofit. Then the battery blew up on the ramp in Boston, and I had 6 months completely off, and I got real involved down there, met people that really needed help. And for the first time in my life, I guess my heart wasn't with was someplace other than with airplanes. And getting up, I would have rather gone to help in Honduras than get on that airplane and be gone for 7 days. So I had one last trip to London, and while I was there, decided if I have a really good landing, this is going to be my last flight. And I did. I greased it on right on center line. Okay, that's it. Went and told the chief pilot, I think, it's someplace to go to instead of leaving something behind. But I didn't realize how much had been taken out of my paycheck to be able to do this. And now that I didn't have a paycheck and I had kids late in life, I was putting kids, you should not plan on putting kids through college on retirement.
5: Right.
6: So anyway, I said to my friends, I don't think I can keep this up. I can't afford it. And they said, oh, well, the way you do it is just start a nonprofit. So we started ROSE, which is acronym for Roatan Support Effort. And so that's what I'm still doing. 7 years later, it's where my heart is. Except when it's with airplanes up here and I get to go see a 747 again. So
5: what a touching final chapter to your career, though.
6: Yeah.
5: To see just your life purpose kind of built out of your career without you really even realizing that.
6: Yeah. Well, we all have talents, abilities, gifts, you know, find some way to make the world a better place with it, I guess.
5: How can we support ROSE directly and also where to get the books?
6: www.lynnripplemeyer.com. would be the simplest. When you go on there, you'll find the opportunity to buy either books separately, or you get a better deal if you buy both of them.
5: I want to thank you for joining us today.
6: Oh, thank you for letting me talk about my favorite things.
5: Captain Lynn Rippelmeyer has an amazing story, a trailblazer in aviation, both for aviators and for women aviators, as you're listening to EAA Radio.
4: 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Hi, it's Mike Morgan. I'm sitting in with Fareed Gio today on Squawk 1200. Welcome to the studio, Tasku Nakai, who is the Chief Executive Officer of Tetra Aviation. Tasku, welcome.
7: Hello, this is Tasku. I'm came from Japan. And generally, we're making kit-ish eVTOL things. Also, we have a booth at the booth 646 at the home-built display area. So please come and join and see our eVTOLs going on.
5: You know, you already know what questions we're going to ask, like, where are you at? So thanks for covering that for us. So describe, I mean, you said it's an eVTOL. Yep. Describe a little bit what makes your particular design unique and interesting for folks.
7: Mm-hmm. We have a tandem wing, and it has a 32 vertical thrust and also the one horizontal thrust for the which means that in total, the 33 propellers on that aircraft, so many of them. But for that, the reason is redundancy for the eVTOL things. So people may willing to ride on a more easily or more safer in a kind of electrical aircraft more friendly. So we built it more safer and looks new to this aviation industry.
5: Where did this design evolve from?
7: Well, actually, I've learned a lot of things from Bert Rudin. They build lots of tandem wings. And also, the recent eVTOL industry has to have the more distributed electric propulsion system to have that more safety. So combined with Bert Rudin's history with the newest kind of eVTOL history together.
5: How are battery weight versus endurance available? Is that trending in the right direction or fast enough for your designs?
7: Yes, pretty much. I mean, the battery is a really handy thing, so to compare with the combustion generators or the fuel cell generators, and it's more easy to handle to use it for the experimental and the flight tests more frequently. So this is a good aspect of our aircraft, and also it's easier to have it for the customers.
8: So what did you bring for us to look at AirVenture this year? Do you have a prototype? Do you have a model? Do you have a full scale?
7: Yeah. We brought our cockpit mock-up for the new eVTOL called Mach 5. And that mock-up has a seat, very comfortable, made from the automotive industry supplier, which is collaborated with together. And also they invested us to make a new eVTOL things. And the seat is very comfortable and made it, the style is automotive style. So I'm very curious about the aviators thinking, is it too much or heavy or soft or just too narrow or something like that? So I'm willing to have those opinions of the.
5: So you're actually doing some research and development right here by putting this in front of aviators.
7: Yes, they're very talented and they experience a lot. And compared with the Japanese industry, there's a bunch of people come together here. So this is a very good place to have it.
5: And so you just mentioned Japan. What is general aviation like as far as getting your design in front of people? Are there similar gatherings, or what kind of aviation gatherings happen in Japan?
7: Well, sometimes it happens, for example, the very local festival out there. But especially the kid planes, very limited places has had kind of festival compared with Oshkosh. Well, this is the largest event in the world.
5: Yeah. It's hard to compare with anything, but I'm really curious about, especially in other countries. Mm-hmm. We have a lot of land available, but not everybody, every country has a fair amount of land to to gather. So it's kind of interesting to know your experiences as far as input from folks in Japan.
7: Well, we've learned a lot of things from the local people in Japan, but the recent situation is that closing the airfield is a lot out there because they're very getting elder the manager of the airfields a lot, so people are losing their airfields a lot. Then concentrate the one airfield, then which makes more bigger community recently, so that it may help a lot of people gathering together out there. But meanwhile, there's losing their airfields a lot.
8: So will you be providing a kit then for sale at some point?
7: Yes, we are willing to have the customer to build our aircraft by themselves, and also we are going to provide a factory supply support for that sales, and especially focusing on the United States market.
8: What's the material?
7: Well, basically made it from the aluminum and the carbon fiber surfaces. Mm-hmm.
5: We're speaking with Tosca Nakai, who's CEO of Tetra, which is an eVTOL aircraft under development, hoping to be a kit. What are some of the technologies that are new, and what are things that are already available? So we're talking about supply chain and folks being able to source these. And what are you going to have to make exclusively available through you versus what can be sourced easily?
7: We make it the aircraft more simpler and more easier to even in not familiar with the electrical components or any other software technology, people can gather in and put the part together and modify it much more easier than compared with the more sophisticated aircraft. So I would like to do that kind of involving more people together as a kind of educational aspect is on it, and build the aircraft more together is a more appropriate or actual process for that building the aircraft.
5: Let's talk a little bit about your aviation story. Are you an aviator? Do you have any training in that area, or do you just really like design and building things?
7: Yeah.
5: And or, yeah.
7: Well, I'm willing to be an aviator in the future. I mean, not so longer, but I'm willing to have a private pilot license and not so late. I mean, well, a couple of years later. And well, meanwhile, that I would like to design an aircraft in well, theoretically from the actual design and provided in the testing. It's very very happy for me. And I started this company from 4 years ago. And it's at the moment I did nothing. I did nothing, and also I know nothing about the aircraft, but sooner or later that I learned the aircraft, I so much involved in this, so much sophisticated and talented people out there, and they teach us, and also there's lots of information and technology inside of that, and I'm very fascinated to this industry.
5: Well, going from appearances, it sounded like you started your company when you were about 15. Was it in college you started your company, or when?
7: Oh, yeah. I started this company when I was a doctoral student, second degree at the University of Tokyo. Well, I learned about the aluminum alloy for the rocket in a space jet. But, well, that was the research, but soon turned into this industry because there's a competition, GoFly, which was sponsored by Boeing. And that competition gathers people worldwide, and it was very, talented people gathered, and I just participated in it in charge and doing a lot of things through that competition and built this company.
5: You mentioned Bert Rutan as one of your inspirations. What are some other kind of design concepts that inspired you, at least maybe with this design or in general?
7: Well, especially the quickie or the very easy is much more influenced me, and also I couldn't tell the name, I forgot about them. That's there's a NASA, how to say,
5: the lifting car. Body or the
7: no, it's a tandem wing, very large, and
5: I'm not sure either. I have lots of airflames floating around in my head thinking about it, but is there a particular materials you like to work with mostly?
7: Oh, well, for now, it's aluminum is very good to work with that because it's very familiar with even in Japanese history, and much people are handled out of those things easily. But, I'm willing to move on to composite by ourselves, and also there's a lot of materials in aviation industry, so I'm willing to have it and use it for the actual research.
8: Have you have you selected a battery supplier yet that you're going to design around or for?
7: Not yet decided. We purchased it from some suppliers, well, several suppliers, and compare with those batteries, and also the purchasing cells itself and the assembly by ourselves. But, depending on a market for now, so we very recently, very much changes occurred in the battery market. So I think it's not decided yet, but sooner or later, the eVTOL industry will focus on kind of more safer, more reliable battery.
5: From an operational standpoint, once this is completed, mm-hmm. how automated will some of the tasks be in the aircraft, and how much is the pilot going to be controlling it?
7: Yeah, well, depending on it, because that aircraft, the controlling the aircraft is kind of the part of the, well, joy of the aircraft. Mm-hmm. So depending on, but I'm wondering about this industry. Recently we're losing the pilots more. I mean, not losing in their life, but just the number of the new pilots is decreasing. So this is a problem for not only for your country, but also Japanese and the entire world. So more people gather this industry more easily or more comfortably is a most part for that. So we think it's kind of eVTOL make it more easier and more automated part helps people get involved to the industry's kind of a way.
5: I wanted to ask, and you may have spoken about this at the beginning of the interview, but is your company based in Japan? Are you doing most of the development there, or do you have a base somewhere else?
7: Oh, yeah. We are developing our aircraft in Japan and basically in the Fukushima Prefecture, which is hard earthquake was happened. A tsunami was struck over the world. All the way. Then, there's abundant places and very plain air out there, but the country decided to build kind of research center out there. So we research out there, then building eVTOL things there, and also bring those parts to the United States and hold a flight test at the California.
5: Okay, remind us one more time how to find you on the World Wide Web and also how to find you here.
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2: This is Digital Dave.
3: And I'm Fast Eddie.
2: And we have with us Master Sergeant, is that correct?
10: Chief Master Sergeant Chief Master David McCormick.
2: Very good, from the U.S. Air Force. The Band of Air Force. Now, as soon as I saw that, I'm thinking Band of Brothers, but this is totally different.
10: Yes, this is band like you would think of music.
2: Right, right. So there's the guy in his F-16 practicing his trombone.
10: That would be great.
3: That would be great. You know, I would pay real money to see that, too.
10: Yep. I'd pay good money for that opportunity. The problem is the F-16 is a one-seater, so maybe we'd have to go with the F-15.
2: Well, that's what knees are for.
10: Yeah.
3: Well, you'd have to be careful with a trombone because you'd be banging on the instrument panel.
2: Exactly.
10: You might launch something.
3: Yeah. Whoops, didn't mean to do that.
2: So the Air Force Band, let me guess, you guys don't play Off We Go, right? The Air Force theme. You don't know that one.
10: Not at all. Not every day. No.
2: For hours.
10: That's one of the most important songs we play, right behind the National Anthem.
2: Well, you've got to have more than one band. You've got to have 50, I imagine.
10: The Air Force has 11 bands around the world. Everybody's heard of the one in Washington. There's one at the Academy out in Colorado. There's some around the States, then one over in Germany, and one in Japan.
2: Wow. And you guys are, you're all airmen as well as musicians.
10: We're all active duty airmen and full-time musicians.
2: So when you're not flying, you're playing the trumpet.
10: And the only time we fly is when we're going to performances.
2: Okay.
3: I could just see the jam sessions with you guys in the hangar.
2: I imagine they're a lot of fun. How many performances a year, typically?
10: A couple hundred for our band.
11: Wow. So I'm Mike Richter. I'm the director of operations for the band. We do about 250 unique performances every year.
2: Wow.
11: So a lot of those are ceremonies supporting our base leadership, and a lot of those are getting out into the public. So the mission of the band is to honor, inspire, and connect. So we honor military service. We honor veterans. We honor customs and courtesies of the military. We hope to inspire service to our country, so we're hoping to inspire some people this week here at Oshkosh.
3: Now, I'm curious. You guys have 11 bands, but the lineage of it, this all started when? Back in World War II with, say, Glenn Miller, perhaps?
11: So, yes, sir. I can speak to the lineage of our band. So the Army has had bands going back 150 years?
10: Oh, all the way back to the Revolutionary War.
2: So right. Somebody brought a trumpet with them,
11: or a fife and drums.
2: Yeah, fife, there it is.
11: Yes, sir.
2: Big demand for fife bands these days.
10: Yeah.
11: And, of course, Major Glenn Miller toured all over the world during World War II. Our specific band is the Band of Flight at Wright-Patterson Air Force Base in Ohio, and they were started in 1942, and we've been continuously operating at that location ever since.
2: I imagine that it's kind of a badge of honor to be part of the Air Force Band.
11: Yes, sir. It's a small career field in the Air Force, and we are in great demand. It's a great job to be able to go out there and perform for the third prong of our mission is that connect piece. So we are the piece that goes out into the public and connects with the American people and thanks them because we would not be anything without the support of our people.
2: Do you guys, this is kind of an odd question, but do you travel with the president? Like if he flies to another country, do you guys go there to play the national anthem and the ceremony and all that stuff?
10: No, but we will frequently play arrivals
2: for
10: the president, especially our overseas bands. But we're not going to travel with them. We don't rate that. We're going to be flying coach and getting there a day early. And
3: wait a minute, you're flying? I figured they put you guys on a bus.
2: Yeah, bands always take a beating.
11: They often do.
10: Yes, we do.
11: Yes, sir.
2: Wow. How much do you guys practice when you're not performing?
10: Any day that we're not out doing a mission, We're rehearsing back in our building. And then the guys are practicing every day, the guys and gals, to keep their specialty and skills up.
3: What's the average size of a band?
10: Oh, we have 15 there at Wright-Patterson. There's 60-piece bands, and the band in D.C. is as big as 180.
3: Wow.
2: 180.
10: Yes.
3: Not a band. It's a whole orchestra.
10: It's a whole music production company, so to speak. They've got an orchestra. They've got a choir. They've got a band. They've got a jazz band. They've got a rock band. And all of these groups can work independently.
2: Wow. And we contact him for booking.
10: Yes.
11: Yes, sir.
2: Can civilians request an Air Force band for some reason?
10: Absolutely.
11: Yes, sir.
2: That's interesting.
11: Yes.
2: So for I don't know if you support funerals or things like that.
11: We do. There typically would need to be some sort of military connection for that. There obviously Congress has set out rules for what we can and can't do.
2: But I said I can't have you for my kid's birthday party.
11: No, sir. No. That would probably be a decline.
2: Darn.
11: Yes, sir.
3: Here goes that
2: my
3: fantasy.
2: My kid's in the orchestra and band music.
11: Yes, sir.
10: I love it.
2: So
11: this week here at Oshkosh, we've got a lot of events planned. We've got two teams here this week. Flight One is our rock band. They're rock, country, pop. You name it, they play it. They're amazing. They will be performing in Boeing Plaza throughout the week. Our second performing team is the Spirit of Freedom Brass. These guys are incredible. They play all your ceremonial music, that Air Force song piece we were talking about.
2: Right.
11: But then they break into a New Orleans style brass band, and they get everybody clapping and having a good time.
2: Yeah.
11: So if you're looking to hear the band, show up in Boeing Plaza any night, Monday through Saturday at 6:15, 6:30. As soon as that daytime air show is finishing up, we're going to start up. So we've got Flight One will be doing concerts most nights. There are two special events on Wednesday night. There's a special D-Day event going on in there, and so we'll have our brass group in there playing some music from the 40s while that goes on. And then several things happening on Friday for Veterans Day here at Oshkosh Air Show. Our brass group will be at the Veterans Breakfast first thing in the morning at 0700. They'll start playing. They will be supporting the Veterans Parade in the afternoon at 1:30 in Boeing Plaza. And the Honor Flight return that evening, we'll have our rock band out there playing patriotic music. They will also conclude the night with all the service songs and give all our veterans an opportunity to stand up and receive some appreciation.
2: That's fantastic.
3: The rock band, do they know Freebird?
2: Oh, God.
11: Yes, and they're probably asked at just about
2: every
11: gig.
2: Performance.
11: Yes, sir.
2: I want to hear Inagata De Vida.
3: Yeah, there you go. Live.
2: Actually, I would love to hear you guys play Sing, Sing, Sing. It's one of my favorite 40 songs.
10: Sure.
11: They have that one as well.
2: Great horn work.
3: That's his. I'm more of a Glenn Miller fan myself.
2: Yeah.
11: Yes, sir.
2: There's any types. You guys recruit from throughout the Air Force, or do you, like when the guys are inducted into the Air Force, do they get asked, do you play an instrument?
10: So we're the only Air Force career field that gets to hand select all of our members, and we do so through competitive auditions. Most of our people are new, but we get cross trainees as well.
2: Interesting.
3: Could be fun.
2: Do you guys have a marching band?
10: We do. See, then
2: that's when
10: we talk about the big numbers. We put everybody together, and everybody gets to march.
2: Oh boy!
10: You'll have a singer carrying a pair of cymbals. You'll have a guitar player carrying a bass drum.
2: Nice.
10: Yeah.
2: Nice.
10: Everybody participates, and some people will just be holding them, but it sure looks good.
2: Yep.
3: Well,
2: full dress uniform.
10: Full dress uniform. Yes, sir.
2: Oh, and when it's 100 degrees.
10: Mm-hmm.
2: Yeah.
3: That's when everybody has got bottles of water in their hats and wherever they can put
2: ice packs in their pants.
10: Hey, that's a good idea.
3: Yeah. On a 100-degree day, it is a great idea. It's got to be heck, though, playing a trombone with an ice pack under each armpit. You know,
10: a day like today, I'd be willing to try. It's getting warm out there.
3: Yeah.
2: Well, it's not bad, though. So, you guys ever perform in camo?
10: Yes, sir. Yeah, really? We'll be doing that here all week.
2: So it's like Air Force undercover band. You'll never see us coming.
10: I hear music, but I don't know who's playing.
2: Right.
10: I don't
2: Where
10: even see them.
3: Well, now, you know, that's in keeping with stealth aircraft. Now you have a stealth band. You hear them, but you don't know where they are.
10: Yeah.
2: That's amazing. I mean, I wouldn't have thought it was such a big deal. But you never think about that stuff. You see them on TV, at, like you said, at an arrival or something.
3: Mm-hmm. Now, I saw a concert on DVD one time, and they were not using printed sheet music. They had, like, iPods or iPads.
10: iPads, yeah, that's the new technology.
3: Is it?
10: And they'll have all of their music in there and just use a foot switch to flip pages.
3: No kidding.
10: Yeah.
11: Yeah, that's you'll wild. See our brass group doing that this week.
3: Must be fun trying to carry one of those and play an instrument.
2: Can I make a recommendation for a new band?
10: Yes,
2: I want
10: please.
2: A kazoo band. I would love to see that.
10: All right. Hey, I'll take it up with the general.
2: Yeah, please do. You know?
3: We know that the Air Force has a sense of humor.
2: That's all right. I mean, off we go on kazoos would just be wicked.
10: That'd be wonderful.
3: And it'd raise a few eyebrows, but people would adjust.
11: That's right.
2: They better. You know, budget cuts.
3: That's right.
10: Maybe the Space Force can have a kazoo band.
2: There you go.
10: Because in space, we can't hear them play.
2: That's right. That's a good thing.
3: That's a blessing in a lot of ways.
10: Yeah.
2: All right. We've been speaking with Chief Master Sergeant
10: David McCormick.
3: David McCormick.
2: Yeah, they never
10: of the Air Force Band of Flight.
2: The Air Force Band of Flight, who will be playing out here on Boeing Plaza in the evenings after the Daily Air Show ends.
3: And don't forget his buddy
2: be
3: here,
2: there
3: Michael,
2: or be square.
3: Mike Richter, he's also here, too.
2: He's the agent. He's the band manager.
10: That's Mike's right. The brains of this operation.
2: That's right. He gets to say, I'm with the band.
3: He gets a kickback from all of you.
11: Got the best job in the Air Force.
2: There you go.
10: Right
2: all
10: on.
2: Right. Thanks again, guys. I'm Digital Dave.
3: I'm Fast Eddie, and this is EAA Radio.
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13: And joining us now as we wrap up the 2023 edition of From the Stand, Steve McCaughey. Steve, always good to have you here on Saturday because you and I can just kind of talk about flying and the week and the week that was and what is to come. And
14: yeah.
13: Steve, if you don't know, is the president of the Seaplane Pilots Association, and that was... obviously, you have a full schedule all week long, especially at the seaplane base, the famous seaplane base. What's been happening?
14: Oh, it's been a great show. So, number one, thanks to all the volunteers of EAA for pulling off this 70th anniversary event. And it's been great. So, great attendance. The weather has been good. Like now, it's a little bit cool. And as always, what we're trying to do is get people out here and get exposed to seaplanes and expand their horizons.
13: Your offices are located in Florida, correct?
14: Yes, we're in Winter Haven. So we're in Central Florida. We actually train more seaplane pilots there than anywhere else in the world. But we have schools in every state around the country almost. And if you want to do something to increase your stick and rudder skills and open your horizons to the next level of flying, that's a great way to get started.
13: It certainly is. How many hours does it take to earn a rating?
14: Average 5 to 7 hours. Most people can do it in 3 days. So you can show up on Thursday, start flying on Friday, and start probably leave on Sunday with a rating.
13: Wow.
14: It does count as your flight review as well. So it's right. A great way to knock out two birds with one stone. And I can tell you categorically, without a doubt, it's going to be the most enjoyable rating you ever do. And there's no written test.
13: Oh, even better. That's good. What goes into to getting the rating? I mean,
14: It's orientation on, again, getting people's basic stick and rudder skills, their airmanship skills up to level. So when you look at, like, IFR standards, plus or minus 50 feet,
13: right.
14: For us, 5 feet is a big difference because we're flying so low to the ground.
13: Right.
14: And so the tolerance is a lot tighter. But you also just learning how to navigate and handle the airplane on the water.
13: Right.
14: And a lot of the regulations that are with that, but also the skill sets of maneuvering an airplane. So you have to be a boat captain and aviation captain
13: all at the same time. Is there an aspect of learning that kind of hangs people up more than others?
14: Stick and rudder skills, believe it or not. Okay. Remembering that they have feet and rudders that have to be used.
13: True.
14: So what we see is lazy feet a lot, especially with the advent of the digital cockpits.
13: Sure.
14: And how well airplanes are designed today, they don't need the inputs that we need for seaplane flying. Wow. So that's one of the biggest things we have. And then also, again, being low and slow, getting used to flying in that close proximity, and then the accuracy. You know, it's really something that demands a high level of accuracy.
13: Good. The Seaplane Pilots Association has been around for many years.
14: Yeah, 51.
13: 51, congratulations. 51. What are some of the, I'm sure there are advocacy issues that come up with using seaplanes,
14: yes,
13: on waterways and things. What are some of the big things that have come up recently?
14: So one of the big things is we want to also, you know, always maintain that we're a safe population. So we want, the safer we are, the fewer incidents we have. And of course, any incident that happens in aviation becomes great news fodder.
13: Oh, yes.
14: To be used. And so we want to reduce, number one, the accidents. But one of the biggest things we're finding is environmental with aquatic invasive species. So matter of fact, we're actually in a multi-year study with U.S. Fish and Wildlife right now. We're leading the way. And so one of the biggest things is because we can go from lake to lake to lake, and many states have very aggressive inspection policies for boats, where you have to either get a boat inspected at the lake or as they cross the state lines. We're not part of that system. So we're going to meet, we're striving to meet and exceed all the standards that the boating community is meeting.
13: And that the invasive species is really something that's just exploded in the last few years.
14: It is.
13: I mean,
14: it's,
13: it was something we didn't talk about even a decade ago.
14: No, it was off everyone's radar screen, right. and it's just exploded. And I can tell you that the regulators, whether they're at a state or federal level, are really taking it very seriously. And quite honestly, it's for good reason. Once these things get in the lakes, it's incredibly difficult. It affects agriculture. It affects drinking water and the ecosystems. And so we want to be leaders and good stewards of the waterways.
13: Steve McCaughey with the Seaplane Pilots Association. What are some of the other issues that you're working these days?
14: Well, we're doing great things. Like, we were just up in Alaska for the beginning of season for the Alaska Bush Pilots. We worked with the FAA and the University of Alaska and went up and did safety dunk tank training. And when we threw everyone in the water, had them inflate PFDs. So we did a tour. It keeps expanding every year. But we did big training in Anchorage for a lot of the floatplane pilots that are coming off of skis. They haven't been on floats for 6 months. We took the show up to Fairbanks, did a bunch of training up there. And we're working more and more with the commercial operators, which are seeing a tremendous health and growth in the commercial operator world.
13: Right. How long were you up in Alaska?
14: 3 weeks on the last trip. So we'll be up there again before the end of the year.
13: Okay. And that's something that hadn't happened before either.
14: I've been wanting to bring that dunk tank program for 5 years. It took 5 years to get the FAA on board at the level they needed to be. And we had registration that far exceeded our capacity. So I think next year we'll definitely do it again. So.
13: Sounds good. If folks are thinking about getting into float planes, you know, how do they find out where the seaplane bases are? I mean, we know where the one is here in Oshkosh, but how can they find out where there's one near them so that if they do get the rating, do get an airplane, then they'd be able to actually enjoy it?
14: Yeah. Well, the best thing to do is, number one, join the association. So the best way to learn about seaplanes and get involved in the community, just like, you know, I did with aerobatics going back to the 80s, was, you know, you need to insert yourself into the community. If you insert yourself into the community, opportunities are going to present themselves. So number one, become a member. Just first off, become a member of EAA, and then become a member of SPA, the Seaplane Pilots Association. And you get the magazine where we talk about what's going on in the world of seaplanes, but you also get the flight training directory and our app, which lists every seaplane training facility in the country. And actually, we've expanded pretty much to worldwide coverage. And you can find out any state, any city that you go to. There's a school that you can go visit. Even if you're not going to do the rating, you can get an exposure and fly with them. So through the flight training directory, which we have here in Hangar C at our booth, we're also, this year, if they come sign up as a member, we're going to do a raffle for $2,500 in seaplane flight training. So we can help you get your rating just by becoming a member. We might finance your rating.
13: Excellent. What's the booth number in Hangar C?
14: It's just the whole back wall.
13: The whole back. Okay.
14: So about half the back wall of the. So just look for us. It's kind of hard to miss.
13: Okay. Now in the U.S. And I don't want to overstep, but Canada, you can pretty much land on any body of water.
14: It's
13: with a few restrictions, right?
14: Yeah. So U.S., it depends state by state. Okay. There are states that are incredibly friendly, Florida, Tennessee, Minnesota, Maine. We have incredible access. But then we have states that we've been working very hard and long for. So Colorado is a full-time job. We've opened two lakes in Colorado. It was the only state in the United States that had no access in my lifetime. So we now have two lakes that we've opened up. We've had some great donors and patrons that have helped us work on that. New Jersey is very hard. Georgia is very hard, and yet it's surrounded by seaplane-friendly states. So, you know, part of our big advocacy and value that we bring to the table is trying to work with the regulators to open those waters.
13: Good. And is there something that local pilots...
14: Airplane noise.
13: Airplane noise. I love it. Imagine is there something local pilots can do to help support this, even if they're not necessarily float plane rated? I mean, if they're just, you know, like, I guess if in this state, Wisconsin was saying, no, you can't do that, I would be interested in saying, hey, well, why not? You know,
14: yeah, so
13: how can we help the advocacy?
14: Well, reach out to one of our volunteers. So on our website, we actually have a separate web page for every single state in the country, and it lists our volunteer advocates, and it lists what we're doing and some of the situational awareness is for the state. Here in Wisconsin, you guys have great access, but you also have AIS. And we have a great team of advocates that they can get together with. They can help come to events and just to get engaged. Again, it's a dream come true to be in a position to be talking to you as we've done for many years. I remember being a 10-year-old kid dreaming of AirVenture and to be given the platform that we've been given. And it's the same thing. Get engaged. Just reach out and contact our volunteers.
13: Good. Just a moment or two left before we wrap up today. Any final thoughts?
14: Well, number one, expand your horizons. Fly safe, fly often. One of the best ways to be safe is to get more training and to fly as often as you can. And whether that's going and doing aerobatics or getting a glider rating or getting your seaplane rating, please expand your horizons. Constantly train to the next level. I'm always, what airplane have I not flown? And then, you know, again, dare to dream and then chase those dreams. And the horizons that you can open through aviation and seaplane flying are amazing. So I'd just like to encourage everyone, look up the Seaplane Pilots Association. Give us a call. If you've had any dream of flying seaplanes or you want to work on those stick and rudder skills, we'll give you an avenue to do it.
13: Excellent. And on the web, where can they find you?
14: Seaplanes.org. Super simple.
13: I love it. And on the back wall of Hangar C.
14: We have about half of the wall, and it's a 45-foot long display that's hard to miss. So.
13: Excellent. What's the next airplane you'll be flying?
14: Well, hopefully my Super Cub. It's an annual when I'm here because I'm so busy. So I'm going to do a trip from Florida up to Greenville, Maine for the largest seaplane event in the world. And then I have 4 days to get to Brainerd, Minnesota with it, which is further than Florida to Maine.
13: Yep.
14: And then I'm going to repeat a trip I did last year, which is going from the headwaters of the Mississippi down to the Gulf of Mexico at 25 feet or whatever.
13: Awesome. Awesome. Steve McConaughey with the Seaplane Pilots Association. Thanks, as always, for helping wrap up the week that was for 2023. This is the wrap of the 2023 edition of From the Stand. Remember, EAA Radio provides audio content throughout the year. You're never far away from AirVenture Oshkosh. 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Let's do this again in 51 weeks. And
14: yes,
13: until
14: indeed.
13: Then, I'm Steve Buss, and this is From the Stand.
15: Here's an interview from 2024.
3: I'm Fast Eddie.
2: And I'm Digital Dave.
3: And somebody's going by in a very loud jet.
2: Or had a lot of beans last night.
3: Well, no. We haven't hit Taco Tuesday yet, but that's coming.
2: It's coming.
3: This morning, we've got our buddies from NASA.
2: NASA.
3: Yep. Hey, guess what? It's these guys are Nils Larson and Jim Less, call sign Clue. Have fun with that.
2: Trying to live that down, are you?
3: Yeah.
16: It could have been worse.
17: Yeah. It could have been a lot worse. Yeah.
3: And these gentlemen are involved in the X-59 project.
2: Okay. We have an important question. We were talking with someone last night. Now, we know the airplane has an extremely long nose. Did you name it Cyrano?
16: We have not.
2: Yeah. Well, there you go. Quick, pencil that on the side.
17: All right. Well,
16: there's some ideas out there.
17: Yeah, we'll put that one in the hat.
2: There you go.
16: Snoopy, Pinocchio.
2: Yeah, exactly. Yep. Not Pinocchio.
3: Pinocchio, yeah. I'd like.
2: You don't want to get in the cockpit and go, lie to me, baby.
17: Yeah.
16: Except the nose keeps getting longer.
17: Yeah.
3: Well, it might be a good thing considering what your mission is, too.
16: Absolutely.
3: And for those of you who are not familiar with the X-59, NASA is working to take sonic booms and make them sonic thumps, the reduction of the sonic boom.
2: With the end goal of being able to fly supersonic over populated areas.
18: That's right. Yeah.
3: With hardly any disturbance at all, my answer to that is, what's the point?
2: Nice.
3: If a supersonic jet's going over, I want to know about it.
2: Well, I don't want to know about it at 3 a.m. when I'm trying to sleep.
18: There you go.
16: That's part of it.
2: Yeah. Yep. Plane is flying now, right? I mean, you rolled it out a couple months back.
18: And now it's still in ground test.
2: Okay.
18: So, yeah.
2: Okay.
18: So we're
2: darn.
18: It's getting, you know, it. I think the next couple of weeks we'll probably have first engine start. So you know, it's not that easy building an airplane. I think everybody at EAA kind of gets that.
2: Yeah.
18: So it's one thing when you're doing a plans build, something else when it's brand new, clean sheet,
2: exactly,
18: you know, kind of thing.
2: You cannot look at it and say, "Well, I know this works."
18: Right. Yep. Exactly.
2: Because you don't know yet. So,
3: well, yeah, and the systems on the airplane are unique too, because one of the things that stands out in my mind is that you don't have a front window on this airplane.
18: That's right.
16: Yeah. You notice that.
3: Yeah. Hard not to.
18: Yeah.
2: They got to make sure the guy's got enough quarters to slug the machine when he flies. So
3: exactly.
2: TV stays on.
3: So you guys
18: have... We just have a card we swipe now.
2: Yeah. Oh, yeah. Okay. So,
3: that's sophisticated.
18: Yeah, it's a lot easier
3: I
18: now.
3: Thought you just hold it up to the little thing and it go beep and
2: tap
3: and
2: swipe.
18: Yeah, we didn't get that mod, but we
3: not
18: should.
3: Not yet.
18: Yeah.
3: But the thing of it being is the aircraft is so designed to minimize sonic boom. It must have made the engineers nuts trying to figure that out.
2: Well, a lot of wind tunnel.
18: Yeah, a lot of wind tunnel. You know, we've been working on different things through the years. There's the sonic boom demonstrator that happened, decades ago.
16: 20 years ago.
18: Yeah, and that was a modified F-5. You can find that down in Florida at one of the air museums down there. But that was the first thing that really clued them into, you know, the design. They knew that they could shape the boom, and then it worked. And if you ever go look at that airplane, it actually shows the predicted signature of the boom on the side of the airplane, stripe that's on the side, and it turned out that what they predicted is what they got. So it's very cool.
2: Well, that's impressive.
16: And so it's a lot about the predictions. It's really computer software that's making all this possible. They were able to predict ahead of time what the sonic signature was going to look like. They built it, they measured it, and they got what they expected. And that's what allowed scientists to realize we can now build an airplane from scratch, tailoring the sonic thump from scratch and get what we're looking for. And so really computers, even in the last 20 years, of course, computers have advanced a lot, which is really what's making this all possible.
2: The big question is, will those design features scale up to a larger airplane and still result in that nice, quiet sonic thump?
18: Right. And they are supposed to. That's part of the whole idea. Because when you look at the airplane, there's only one seat on it.
2: Right.
18: You know, so,
2: and no bathroom.
18: Yeah, exactly. Yeah. But it only flies for like an hour and a half. Yeah. So,
16: we'll be good.
18: So hopefully we'll be good.
2: Yeah, all right. No coffee that day.
18: Right, exactly. Yeah.
3: Well, you know, and the thing about it being is I'm sure that one of the offshoots of this research is going to be another supersonic transport.
18: Well, that's the whole idea.
16: That's the idea.
2: That's the whole program.
18: This isn't a prototype. You know, it's an X-plane, so it's demonstrating the technology. So I like to say that you will see, you know, in a future supersonic transport, you would see the DNA from the X-59, you know, in that future transport.
2: Right.
18: But it wouldn't look exactly like it.
16: Yeah. You can expect long and skinny, probably with a very long nose as well.
2: Yep. The less air you have to move out of the way, the better.
18: Mm-hmm.
3: The thing is that supersonic flight has always been kind of the holy grail of commercial airliners. I mean, look at the Concorde.
18: Mm-hmm.
3: Look at the Russian, the TU-144.
2: Now they have to add a new facet, though, efficient.
3: Efficient.
18: So, yep.
3: And that's
16: certainly part of it.
18: Yeah, because
3: the Concorde was going through fuel like no tomorrow.
18: Mm-hmm. Yep.
2: You guys, as pilots, have to be itching to fly the thing.
18: Oh, yeah.
16: Absolutely.
2: It's got to be hard to say, I want to strap myself in here, we're going to run, press a few buttons, and then I get out.
18: Yeah.
2: What a waste.
16: We've spent a lot of time in the simulator.
18: Yeah.
3: I was going to say.
18: We'll have way more time in the simulator than we ever have in the airplane.
2: Yeah.
3: And, of course, when you're flying the simulator, one of the things that you're practicing vigorously are emergency procedures.
18: Oh, yeah.
16: Absolutely.
3: What happens when something goes wrong?
18: Yep. It's only got one engine. So, you know, that's one of those.
2: Makes
18: the biggest
2: easier.
18: Ones. Yep. Yeah.
16: We'll practice flame out landings.
18: Yep.
3: Yeah.
16: There was a lot of concern from the engineers about landing without being, you mentioned earlier that we don't have a forward windscreen. So we have a camera system that allows us to see where we're going and allows us to land. and there's a lot of concern. What if the camera system fails? Well, we fly from the back seat of other airplanes, F-15s and F-18s, and can still land. You just got to get close to the runway and make sure that you got even pavement on either side and you can still touch down. So yeah. We've practiced that in the sim, and we've proven that we can still land the airplane even if the camera system fails. Yeah.
18: You break out the white cane and, you know, you can find it.
3: Exactly.
18: Yep, there it is.
3: Here's another question.
2: You don't
3: question.
2: Bring the dog?
18: Yeah. no dog. Yeah.
3: You guys, is this airplane equipped with an ejection seat?
18: It is.
3: Okay. Yep. I was figuring that'd be a good idea because, you know, things happen.
18: Yeah, the whole thing is designed or built around the back seat of a T-38, believe it or not. And that was because of that ejection seat, because, you know, our friends down there at JSC had some T-38s and had some extra ejection seats, so we could get those, you know, saving a little bit of money there. Mm-hmm. The other side is, you know, because we didn't have to go do the sled tests, which would have been another probably $100 million.
2: Yeah, so you are
16: in more years
2: prepared to be able to eject at supersonic speed.
18: Yep. All the way up to 60.

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1: Answered, you know, here with Fast Eddie and Dave, then, you know, come by and ask all your questions.
2: That's right.
3: Yeah.
2: Does it have cup holders? I mean, we need to know these things.
4: We ask for one, yeah. But yeah. It's a short flight.
2: Wasn't in the budget.
4: It's an hour to an hour and a half flight, yeah. So we're just going to have to get by.
2: That's the standard answer. It's only an hour and a half flight.
1: Exactly. And we'll see who's listening. So if you come and ask me about the first person to ask me about the clue button, I'll give you the quest patch off my shoulder.
2: Listen to this.
3: Nice. Yeah. All right. Challenge accepted.
2: Yes, we can see by Jim's face that he's like, yeah, thanks.
1: Yeah. No, it's actually good. It's something that Dog, the other test pilot, and I were like, I don't think we need it. Clue said, I really want this. And we basically, in the end, said, oh, yeah, fine. And
4: then later on, they threw me a bone.
1: Yeah, and then later on, we're like, hey, I'm glad we did this.
2: See, so, look, it works.
1: Yeah, exactly. Yeah.
2: Wow. You're flying your initial flights. You're at Edwards, right?
4: Yes.
1: Yeah, and Edwards Palmdale area. So yeah.
4: The aircraft's being built by Lockheed Skunk Works, and they're located in Palmdale. So the first flight will be out of Palmdale.
2: Okay.
4: And then somewhere near the beginning, we will transition it to Edwards.
3: Okay. When is the first flight scheduled?
1: Well, it's what we, you know, ask anybody building their airplane. So, you know, it's one of those where the video says coming soon. It depends on your definition of soon.
2: It depends on how well your preliminary tests show.
1: So we'd like it to be this year, but, you know, it's in ground test now, and you're still finding stuff out about the airplane and then having to go in and fix it. So the great thing is, you know, the NASA leadership has been awesome where, you know, they are not pushing for a date. They are actually really good because they're basically saying, we'll fly when it's ready. So as the test pilots, that really makes you feel good because you know that they have your back and they're not just pushing to a date, you know. And so, you know, it makes you, you know, be able to sleep at night.
2: Yeah.
4: And the other part of it is we've got a very large team of very smart, motivated people, and they all have internalized that too. We're not going to turn this airplane over to the pilots until it's ready to fly right.
2: Right. They're thinking, like, if I was in that airplane, I would want to know this is right.
1: Yep.
3: Well, that's a good way of thinking, that's for sure. Mm-hmm.
2: As far as the systems on board are concerned, aside from all the instrumentation you guys are going to have on board for the measuring the shock waves, aren't those just standard fly-by-wires, like recycled out of an F-16 or something like that?
1: Ish. Yeah.
4: Yeah. There's no standard fly-by-wire. It's every one is tailored to that specific airplane. Yeah. But it is a fly-by-wire system without the computers. It would not keep going pointy nose first.
1: The tough part is you don't know when you start to design it. You talked about the wind tunnels and the computerized stuff. So that gives you what we call the aero model. So that's their best guess of what the airplane flies like, would say. You know, but that's a guess.
2: Right.
1: So then you tailor your flight controls to their guess. So you don't know until you take it up for the first time how good that aero model is.
2: And who will be the first pilot?
1: That'll be Dan Kanan, the Lockheed pilot, and a call sign Dog.
2: Okay.
1: So he's been a great test pilot to work with. We've been working with him, I don't know, 7 years now? I don't know how long it's been.
4: A while.
1: Long while. But he's been awesome to work with. So we, as three of us, we all get along. Actually, we all get along really well. So
2: Good. Thank you for joining us. You've been listening to Nils Larson and Jim Less of NASA.
3: Yeah, Jim.
2: Jim Larson and
3: Clue.
2: I'm Digital Dave.
3: I'm Fast Eddie, and this is EAA Radio.
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6: We're going to spend the next couple of segments speaking to two women who have started a podcast called The Pilots Pandemic. Maddie Miller and Emma Lasko are joining us remotely, but we're so glad that you took some time to join us today.
7: Thank you so much for having us. Hi, guys.
8: Hey, guys. Thanks for having us on.
6: All right. We're so happy. How is it? I believe you're out in the Pacific Northwest hanging out together.
8: Yes, we're up north. Yep, north of Seattle in Washington.
6: And how's it been? Doing some relaxation, getting some excursions in, things like that?
7: Oh, yes. It's my birthday weekend, so we are up here just having a grand old time. I've never seen the Pacific Ocean, so this was a lot of firsts.

0: I've never seen a seal. That was a first for me. So it's been, I keep saying every day has just been the best day ever, but it's always a good time when I get to spend time with Maddie as well, since we live on the opposite sides of the country. So it's nice to spend time with my girl.
1: Tell us a little bit about, just give us a quick overview of the Pilots Pandemic podcast. I came across it. Actually, I want to credit my wife as the one who found it, and she thought it should be something that I should be listening to regularly.
0: Oh, well, I thank her for that and sharing the good words. So yeah, I started the Pilots Pandemic in 2021. I'm from a family of aviators. My father and my uncle were both senior captains for a large airline. And my dad had gone through the special issuance process for some heart health issues. So that was kind of my first experience with the aeromedical system. But we kind of grew up knowing that my dad's whole livelihood was kind of hinging on that medical license, that the medical license was just as important as his pilot's license. But we went down the special issuance pathway with him, and unfortunately he was unsuccessful, passed away in 2017. And then shortly after, 11 months after my father passed, my uncle unfortunately took his own life. And both of these, of course, in such a short period of time was such a shock to me. I wasn't able to process it for at least 2 years. And in that time, I decided I want to be a pilot. You know, I want to follow in my dad's footsteps. I want to feel closer to him. So I started my own aviation journey. And through that aviation journey, I became even more aware of the aeromedical process and kind of how the aviation community was viewing it at the time. So this kind of inspired me to speak out about the subject, and I created a petition, and the response was shocking. Overnight, it was thousands of people just signing and coming at my side and giving me so much support. And it was overwhelming, but I was just shocked by the amount of people that were equally upset as I was with the system, disappointed, and had either experienced something similar.
1: We will talk. We're definitely going to get into all of that, but that is such a great structure for a podcast, because as we'll probably discuss, this particular issue is frustrating, but also very normal and widespread. Maddie, how did you come up to join the podcast?
2: Em and I actually met back when you started the podcast. I came on as a guest because I was doing health and wellness for cabin crew. My husband's also an airline pilot, and we met at the airport. I was a ramper originally, so I started back in my aviation journey back in 2012. And then I came on Emma's podcast, and I was like, wow, this is something that I feel very passionate about. I've always been into health and wellness, but like the air medical stuff was like something that I didn't really know a lot about. And as my husband, also his career hinges off his medical, kind of gave me like an inside look of like why he has the white coat syndrome, which I feel like a lot of pilots have. Mm-hmm. And then I started diving into the material. As Emma knows, I love reading. So I got really into it. And then I think it was like 4 or 5 months later, after I'd been advocating really hard for the issue, Emma asked me to be her co-host on the podcast, and we've been doing it ever since.
1: And what was some of your, you talked a lot about how the response to what you were talking about, it seems like in listening to some of the episodes, there's a lot of people who've had similar stories, and there's been a lot of tragedy.
0: Mm-hmm. Yeah. There has. It's definitely a heavy topic to talk about, especially with our guests, but we are forever grateful for people constantly being so vulnerable. And every single day, I think we're humbled and shocked by people just being so open and honest. And it is really hard to talk about. Even 5 years after I've lost my father and my uncle, there are still days where it's hard for me to get through. So for these people to come on and be so raw with us, it's a huge feat of courage, and it helps so much to break down this stigma, because, you know, there's so much going on in people's lives that we just are not seeing, especially in the age of social media, where everything is so glamorized. All you see is the good, and you forget that people are out there really struggling.
3: So it sounds like you both decided to start the podcast as a result. Was that a result of the advocacy on the change.org petition, or were there other things that inspired you to create this podcast?
0: I think for me, I've always been a big talker. I was talking to somebody about this the other day. A big part of my childhood was sitting around the dinner table. And for at least 2 hours after we ate, we sat around and just talked about anything and everything. So having conversations has always been such a huge part of my life. And I kind of wanted to share those raw conversations with people. And I mean, it sounds so corny, but it really does start with a conversation. And I wanted to kind of break a glass ceiling and give people a place, an outlet to share their story. And again, it's just kind of blown up overnight. So just the combination of wanting to share people's stories and wanting to have a conversation.
1: We're going to talk, we're going to get, we're coming up on a break, but we're going to get a lot deeper into some of these specific issues after. But I also, I noticed that kind of a cool part of your podcast is you just decide to talk, you know, maybe pop culture or what your favorite, whatever is. And so I really like that aspect. What is that, just something that occurred naturally, or say you say, we just got to, this is really heavy, we got to do something fun?
2: Emma and I, like she said, it is a heavy topic to be talking about people losing their medicals and like losing what they love. So, and Emma and I in our off time talk about pop culture with each other constantly. So we're like, we should just add this to the show in some way. And it is, I'm so glad you mentioned that, because it is like a little bright spot for us to like not always be so serious. And I really like,
0: I love
2: think
0: the
2: that's
0: way.
2: Emma's doing, yeah, too. Yeah, I'm glad that you did that, because I can be really serious sometimes.
0: I love the way that we also get to like know our guest on a deeper level too. It's fun to kind of just know something a little bit personal about someone. And sometimes that's just those little things, like what your favorite cheese is something that like you can identify with. So it's also that aspect as well. Yeah. But it also helps to leave on a happier note, because again, it's just so heavy to talk about.
1: And it seems to be working, because your guests just kind of seem, you really get a lot of your guests, you really get to know them, and they, it seems like everybody is willing to share even these tough things, even though this is really tough and could be risky, they just seem to be willing to share their stories, like they've been aching to talk to someone who understands.
2: Yeah, they definitely, so we always have a little meeting before we actually record with them, because we want them to know like it's a safe space. And I think that helps them realize like, we're here for you. But like you said, like all of our guests, I feel like they've just been holding their story in for so long. Once they tell it, it's like such a relief for them. And then when they come on the recording, like they've already told us, all the stress and pressure is off their shoulders. So they really tend to open up. And I am grateful. Honestly, I never thought that people would tell us the things that they've told us. Like I told Emma, like these people could be our dads or our grandpas, and they're like telling us the most vulnerable parts of their lives. So I feel like really blessed and honored that they'll do that with us.
1: When we come back, I will share some of my story, and we can all pick it apart and see how it relates to everybody else's stories. 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
5: I'm Digital Dave.
6: We left the llama at home. I'm Fast Eddie.
5: Fortunately.
6: He doesn't travel well.
5: And we are joined by Lieutenant Colonel Trevor Boswell, call sign Boat.
6: It's got to be an interesting story there.
7: Somewhere in the annals of history, there's a story.
5: That's right. He chooses not to reveal it this time.
6: Well, that's a good thing, because we've got a very important topic here. For those of you who may be flying through the area, we've heard a lot about this. You're busting TFRs out there. So we're going to talk about TFRs and how to avoid getting intercepted.
5: Exactly.
7: That's the goal.
5: Now, RNC just completed in Milwaukee. Did you guys end up intercepting?
7: Yeah, we had some interactions this past week.
5: Were they fun?
7: I don't know if any of them are ever fun necessarily. Yeah. We do like to call it a good one-time free air show. So for those participants in it, I guess they got to see something they wouldn't normally get to see. But we had at least three that were out there.
5: A lot of brown pants moments.
7: You have to talk to the pilots, I guess.
5: Yeah.
7: So
5: again, the political year. Do you guys establish TFRs over every rally that the campaign candidate has?
7: No. So the process is really whoever is holding the event, whether it's a sporting event or the rallies or whatever the event is, they are the ones that request that through the FAA.
5: Okay.
7: And the FAA then establishes the TFR, and then there's a potential request for security, which would then be where we would come into play.
5: So you have to move aircraft to that area and be ready to go?
7: Depending on where it's at. So the airplanes that took place in the intercepts this past week were out of Madison, Wisconsin, the Air National Guardian up there, F-35s.
5: So they can get there pretty quickly.
7: They're locally close. But sometimes they are, depending on where that TFR is located. They may have to either pre-position aircraft on the ground someplace, or primarily they typically set up an airborne combat airplane.
5: And just rotate them in and out?
7: Correct, yeah.
5: And it's a boring day, hopefully.
7: That's always the goal. That's always the hope. And that's exactly why we're here. We're trying to create boring days for the fighter pilots out there and non-events for the civilian population.
5: Describe what an intercept would look like to me, the dumb general aviation pilot, because that's what I am.
7: Sure, yeah. So the general flow, if you will, is there's a pilot flying around doing something, and they're going too close to a TFR. So wherever that TFR is established, there's a center point of it, and outside of that center point, 30 miles, is the ring that we're trying to keep everybody out of. And then inside of 10 miles is a no-fly period dot. Between 10 and 30 miles, pilots can transit that as long as they're on the approved flight plan. They're talking to air traffic control, and they're squawking the appropriate code. As long as all that's taking place, no harm, no foul, everybody's going to be happy and doing all the things they're supposed to do. But the instant one of those three things changes, then the ears start getting perked up with the air traffic controller in that area, and they're going to start looking at them a little more closely, trying to reach out on the radio frequency of that area. And if they're not able to get a hold of them, then they'll start talking to us and coordinate for potentially launching aircraft to intercept.
5: Okay, so it's actually the civilian controller's decision whether to scramble you guys or not.
7: It's not the decision for them to scramble us. They just give us the information, and we make the choice based on some predetermined matrix of information as to whether we're going to actually scramble.
5: Yeah, well, like he's 4 miles from the 10-mile zone, and he's not talking to us, and we can't get a hold of him.
7: Correct. Yeah, and a lot matters in there, right? The altitude, because those TFRs only go up to 18,000 feet. So if you're above that, then probably not an issue. But depending on how threatening they look, so how fast they're going, the direction of travel, and the altitude they're at, those all play a factor in how they're going to be responded to.
5: And how urgently your attention
7: needs to be placed on them.
5: Yeah.
7: Yeah,
5: and,
7: absolutely.
5: And how urgent it's going to be for them to pay attention to you.
7: Very true. And obviously, ignorance is bliss until it's not, right? And so, you're fat, dumb, and happy in your airplane. Your radios quit for some reason, and all of a sudden, you've got an airplane showing up on your left-hand side, typically. That's going to be your first indication, probably, that something bad has gone on. But there's also just, your GPS quits or your nav systems go out. It just depends on what's going on.
5: My first reaction would be, wow, look, that's a really cool airplane. I wonder if he's lost.
7: So once you see that airplane, typically off the left-hand side of your airplane, you're going to want to take a look and see what's going on. Check your radio frequency. If you see a fighter off your left-hand wing, they're probably rocking their wings. And then the expectation is you're going to go on to a civilian guard frequency get in touch with them, because that's the radio frequency that you would be talking to them on.
5: Okay. 121.5.
7: That's it.
6: 121.5. Okay. Yep. I was going to ask what frequency. We got it.
7: Yep.
5: Now, how do we avoid any of these fun little incidents? What's the best way?
7: The best way is to know that the TFRs exist, and then secondarily know what the procedures are to interact with them properly. So I talked about the three things that we need to coordinate
5: to
7: with air traffic control
5: and
7: transit through them and stuff like that. But it all starts with pre-flight planning and knowing where the TFRs are, when they're in effect, and then what all the requirements are for you to operate within them safely. That's the first thing, and that's the most important part of this prior to actually getting off the ground. Once you're off the ground, then it's following your flight plan, talking to air traffic control, squawking the appropriate frequencies. And then after that, it's kind of a guessing game as to what got us into that position. And really, nobody knows exactly what's going on in your airplane. So that's why we send those fighters up there. And we're trying to investigate why exactly you've gotten yourself into this mess. Sometimes we won't be able to know. But there are certain circumstances where we've been able to determine there's a medical issue and somebody's, you know, incapacitated or something like that. Like the pain steward.
5: That's a bad one.
7: Yeah. So the pain steward is one of the more famous ones.
5: Yes.
7: In the northern part of the United States. But that only was determined by having an aircraft with a human set of eyeballs on it, checking it out. We do have targeting pods on the aircrafts that will be doing the intercepts for the most part, and they can zoom in at range and get a little bit more detail. It's supposed to climb, flying right up close to you, but you can't expect that they will fly close formation and give you some hand signals and rock their wings and get you to try to follow.
5: You know, me being not the most skilled pilot, I might do something dumb and hit them.
7: Yeah. So the big thing there, obviously, at no point do we want anybody to be unsafe and operate their aircraft in a manner that the tech order would not require them to operate it as. So remain predictable. Do normal procedures, right? And we will adjust. And as long as you are responsive and are interacting with those fighter aircraft, preferably by voice over the radio frequency 121.5, then we won't have any issues. But if you remain NORDO for some reason or are unable to contact them, then... hold up a piece of paper that you've written something on, a message to them, wherever they can read that, and we can get at least some kind of two-way communication going there.
5: Hold up a piece of paper that says, "Are you lost?"
6: Yeah. or better yet, it points to the passenger. I'm with stupid.
7: I'm with stupid, yeah.
5: There you go. I'm sure they've gotten a few. Where we live, when Biden goes home for the weekends, our airspace is closed over us.
7: Yeah, it's very busy out there on the East Coast with airspace closures and openings and potentially moving TFRs as well, depending on what the events are that are taking place. So, again, checking your NOTAMs, checking the TFRs, and understanding the status is extremely critical, especially as they're up and down and up and down. And you never know when he's going to be moving, so you got to be prepared if you're in an area where he would frequent.
5: Yes, exactly. What's the funniest thing that's ever happened to you during one of these things? Doing an intercept.
7: Funniest thing. I personally have never actually had to do one of these. So okay. Knock on wood, that's a good thing. I don't really have any great war stories. I wish I did, because I haven't done it in person, so I could only be secondhand. The balloons the past couple of years that were kind of an emphasis item, if you will, kind of a weird one. And we've got some funny stories, I guess, that we can't really discuss on the back end of those experiences. But it's going to be interesting.
5: You never know what you're
7: going to
5: get.
7: See an airplane painted with a hot air balloon on it, basically, as opposed to another fighter aircraft. So, yeah, there's some good stories coming out of those things that we can't really disclose.
5: We are not at liberty.
6: So anyway, I'm buzzing along, and I get intercepted.
5: Now,
6: you going to ask me to land at an airport nearby so you could have a discussion with me? Or are you just going to escort me out of the area and say, well, have a nice day?
7: So, again, like every answer I'm going to give you, it probably depends on the circumstances. But primarily the big thing we want to do is get you away from the thing that the TFR was established to protect. So we're going to move you away from that. And that first is going to start with a turn from the fighter aircraft away from the center point of that TFR. And that is an instruction after rocking its wings that you're going to follow that fighter aircraft. We recognize that you're not going to probably be able to keep up, which is totally fine. As long as you move your nose in that direction in a smart and safe, predictable manner, that's totally fine. And just remember that at all times we have another aircraft behind you that is monitoring the situation to make sure you're in compliance.
5: And it's not as friendly.
7: And neither of them are extremely friendly. They're going to maintain as friendly a position as they possibly can. But they're there to monitor and make sure that you're going to comply. If you don't, then they'll come up there, rock their wings again, and then potentially, depending on how close you are and how threatening you look, they might perform the headbutt maneuver. And you're going to be able to see that if you're here on the show site today. At about 2:25 this afternoon, we're going to show this whole sequence of events over Show Center. And we'll start the flying portion today and on Wednesday as well with our intercept procedures display. They may perform the headbutt, which is going to be a turn across the nose, deconflicted in altitude, and potentially putting out flares. You're not going to see that at show site just for safety purposes for fire, but in the air you'd potentially see some flares as well. And that's really just to get attention and help get your eyes onto that fighter aircraft and then move them out of the way. The three events that happened this week, the headbutt maneuver was performed, and again...
5: It worked.
7: Eventually, we'll say
5: the
7: that
5: guy's
7: it works,
5: like, "Oh, so, wow, that's kind of cool." Yeah. You know, again, still flying along.
7: It's a one-time free good air show, you know, kind of thing. So, but that the headbutt maneuver, and then eventually, yes, to your point there, we are going to get you towards a piece of concrete that we think that your aircraft is configurable and safe to land at. If again, safety being paramount, if it's not safe to land, then don't do it. But you should see light gun signals. And then if you see the fighter aircraft off your wing and the gear come down, that is your clearance to land. And so then you should be safe to land
5: at
7: that
5: point. And then stick with your airplane because you're going to be answering questions.
7: Yep, you're gonna roll out. You're going to clear the runway. You'll stop in the ramp someplace. And then just sit there like if you just got a speeding ticket. Wait for the local authorities or the FBI, the Secret Service, potentially to show up and start asking you some questions. And you're going to need a little couple-hour interview probably.
5: Yeah, okay. And the first words are, boy, you done messed up.
6: Yeah, really. And, officer, I didn't do it. I wasn't speeding. Yeah,
5: really? Did I forget my turn signal?
7: That's right.
6: I'm sorry. My wallet's in my other pants.
5: Yeah. Well, I want to thank you for joining us, sir.
7: Absolutely. Thanks so much for having us. And again, 225 over Show Center today and on Wednesday. The Duluth F-16 Air National Guard fighters will be out there for us, showing us how this is all done.
5: Sweet. Sounds very good. Very good. We've been talking with Trevor Boswell about avoiding intercepts for breaking TFRs.
6: Exactly.
5: I'm Digital Dave.
6: I'm Fast Eddie, not being intercepted, and this is EAA
5: she
6: Radio.
5: Should be intercepted.
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1: Welcome back. 18 minutes past 12 o'clock on Squawk 1200. Kevin Whelan's with me. I'm Fareed Gio. And still with us from the Pilots Pandemic podcast, Maddie Miller and Emma Lasko. Wanted to get into this. It seems like my story is kind of typical of a lot of people. I'm an airline pilot for a major U.S. carrier. And in December of 2020, I took a break. I needed a mental break. And I wanted to get on to SSRIs, which is antidepressants. FAA has a protocol for that, but you have to take 6 months off minimum and then do a bunch of cognitive testing and jump through some hoops. And it's taken a little longer. I did do some extra medical things, like a surgery, but a year ago, we submitted our paperwork, and I'm still not back. And it sounds like kind of a typical thing that you've heard.
0: Oh, for sure.
2: Yeah. I mean, I think anything with the SSRI process, I've said this many times on the podcast, but all the aviators that we've talked to that are on this special issuance for an SSRI usually take up to 24 months to receive their medical back.
1: Mm-hmm. And in my case, the FAA started to wander a little bit through some of my other, the rest of my medical record. And so I've been kind of cleaning up those things as well, which has caused a delay. And you know, I've heard a lot when you've talked on the podcast about people who are afraid to just disclose anything because of exactly that kind of eventuality.
0: Yeah. Unfortunately, we speak to a lot of people. It's very common that things that they might have even forgotten about something in their childhood will come up when they're going down the special issuance pathway, which is, it sucks because it's just one more hoop that you have to jump through. And it's incredibly stressful when your job for you, like you said, your job is on the line for this. And I can imagine you would really like to get back to work.
1: Absolutely. So one of the things I was really fascinated about was the petition that you started and that you were working with a congressman from Georgia to effect some change. And you're actually somewhat successful.
0: Well, so we actually were unsuccessful with Sam Graves. I had petitioned him for goodness knows. It was coming on about a year and a half. And we were really unsuccessful in contacting him. That's when Maddie actually had some success and has really, really helped create a lot of change.
2: Yeah, so the congressman that so I'm in Washington, like I said. So my congressman representative is Rick Larson, and I am very lucky that he also sits on the aviation subcommittee as a chair member. And so that was my first thing that I started doing, was just like emailing, and I was able to get a hold of a legislative assistant who had spoken with Emma and I, and also Ann Hauser, who is John Hauser's mother. And we were able to have a conversation, actually give them an outline and all of the affidavits that we've collected from aviators and about the stories that they've had with the air medical system. So doing that, I think that was in February. We submitted all those and they actually submitted it to the FAA. And I think that was a big galvanizing force for the FAA to make some changes, because we just recently saw some changes in May, at the end of May. And those were some of the things that we were trying to change. So, yeah, I mean, we've had a little bit of success, I would say.
0: It's hard, though, with anything congressional. I think it's you really have to bang on the door. It's like being a bear. Mm-hmm. I feel like, and that also can become stressful, because when you're, you know, pushing so, so hard, and it's, again, such a sensitive subject, it is very personal for us. So it's just, it is incredibly hard when it comes to Congress to affect change, or to even just get a hold of anyone has been a real struggle. But I think, you know, perseverance and keeping on is really what's helped us, and just kind of being a little bit of a bully almost, and just keep on yelling as loud as we can.
3: Have you heard from the FAA at all directly, or has every interaction you've had with them been through your representatives and congressmen?
2: They've been through our rep. So the FAA, I feel like I've sent a few emails that have gone just like through into the silent night. Like they have not contacted us. I know that they're probably very well aware of who we are, because we're in the aviation space, and I mean, they know who we are. I just know that they do, but they've never actually contacted us directly.
1: And how many people signed the change.org petition?
0: Right now we're at, I believe, almost 13,000 signatures. I think we're at like 12,500 is what I believe.
1: And it's still active then?
0: Yes. Oh, yes. I mean, it's strange. Unfortunately, something that we've kind of said a lot on the podcast is every single time somebody actually, we're at 13,000 right now. We just looked at it. But every single time something happens in the space, or unfortunately somebody will pass, we'll get like a boost of signatures anywhere from 1,000 to 2,000 to 5,000 at a time. And we do not plan to ever take it down, because I believe it's a really, really great way of collecting like a numerical evidence on like how many people also agree with this, how many people also have a problem with this. It's been quite effective, I would say.
1: Mm-hmm. You recently had a guest on, I believe he was a lawyer. Was he also a doctor? But he was used to, he would deal a lot with advocating for his patients and trying to, you know, just figuring out, including, I guess, I believe some lawsuits or not, but just finding ways to really get at this problem. I found it was really interesting what he just kind of figured out about the FAA process. What have you learned about the FAA process, and what are some of your suggestions?
2: Oh, man. I guess for us, Emma and I have realized, so you're speaking about Joe LaRusso.
1: Yes,
2: he's the
1: that's
2: lawyer,
1: the one. Yeah.
2: And he is such an amazing guy. He is a really big supporter of Emma and I as well. So I just wanted to give him a shout out, because he has done a lot for us, and he is fighting for aviators. So like, just a little plug for him. If anyone ever needs help on the air medical side, definitely go to Joe. He's based in Wyoming, I believe.
1: Okay.
2: And he was a military pilot himself. Mm-hmm. So he has had so many cases, he's had to hire another pilot to work with him. So he's a very busy guy. But some of the issues with the FAA that we have figured out is that it's obviously very hard to get a hold of them. I think all pilots can concur with that. Mm-hmm. But I think the three main things that I won't say just the FAA specifically, but the air medical process, that's kind of what we're talking about. So the issues with that process that we have found is the transparency, so not knowing what to expect, the cost of that process, and then the time that it takes. Those are kind of the three main things that we found the air medical process needs a lot of work on. And every aviator always hits on those points when we talk to them.
3: As a pilot myself, I've noticed that this topic of pilot mental health and mental health in general has become a lot more relevant in recent years, and there's become more attention drawn to the subject. Have you found that there are a lot more resources available to pilots than one might initially realize, and that there are options to look out and try and reach out and do some talking and have a conversation? You don't just have to suffer in silence necessarily.
0: I think that if based on like a, let's just say like a Google search, if you were to Google search like resources or any information about the air medical system or air medical reform in general or anything to do with mental health in the aviation space, there's so much more research on that front. But the difficult thing is, as far as resources in real life, I mean, we know that you could always go to the doctor, but that is something that is, you know, reportable to the FAA. So seeking counseling, all of that is, you have to report that to the FAA. And it not necessarily means that your medical will be revoked or you'll need to go down the SI pathway, but it is very scary for aviators to have to do anything like that or admit something to the FAA or put something on their medical file. It's just, I would say, just nerve-wracking for any aviator.
1: Yeah, and you've talked about this, but it's that slippery slope. Sure, you can go to counseling, but if there's some sort of diagnosis, that's when things get complicated. Obviously, you can tell the FAA that you're seeing a therapist, and I'm sure they would celebrate that, but then if a certain diagnosis comes along, then that is reportable. And so that's where the morass of this whole process, it seems to be more supportive of mental health issues, but not always. I think the process they have is still too cumbersome, considering that the rest of the world seems to be catching up a lot faster.
0: Mm-hmm. Exactly. Yeah, we are pretty much set in the 60s right now, so it's very, very difficult. And I mean, I think there is a consensus that a lot of people at the FAA agree with what we're saying, that this is outdated, that we do need change. But as we speak about a lot on the podcast, and as everyone should know, it will take time. And it's going to be a long process, because at the end of the day, safety is first. And, you know, we totally understand that this is all coming from a place of just keeping the sky safe. But at the same time, right now we're creating a little bit of a bad trend that we're seeing in pilots, where they're so afraid to seek help and things get so bad that they'd rather take their own life. And it should never, ever be that way. It should never get to that point, and no one should ever be that scared. I mean, and I think that all comes back to just what our goal is with the podcast. I think it also helps people a lot to know that other people have been through this. Other people do struggle. You are human, and you shouldn't be punished for that. And it feels like a punishment, unfortunately, when you love this so, so much.
1: Emma, Maddie, thank you very much for joining us.
2: Thank you.
1: Maddie Miller, Emma Lasko of the Pilots Pandemic Podcast. It is funny. It is insightful. It is important. Check them out. 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
4: Here's an interview from 2016.
8: And welcome back. About 20 minutes after the hour right now, we are joined by the Vice President of Education for the Commemorative Air Force, Bill Shepard, who is also in charge of the Rise Above project. Good morning, Bill.
9: Good morning. Great to see you guys.
8: Yeah. Tell us a little bit about the Rise Above program, the Tuskegee Airmen program that you have going on with CAF.
9: You know, it's been a great honor the last 5 years I've been associated with the Rise Above program. We've been on a coast-to-coast, and I'll say coast two or three times because we do in Canada as well. We have a traveling exhibit that consists of a mobile movie exhibit. It has a 53-foot transport truck trailer that has a 60-person theater inside that it's enveloping our viewers into a great experience of the Tuskegee Airmen and also the story of the P-51 Red Tail Mustang. And it's been a fantastic tour, taking that all across the country. We do about 40 shows a season consistently. We run about 40,000 people go through our unit and see our exhibit each year. And over the 5 years, you can do the math, it's well over 107,000 people have been experienced to the Rise Above Challenge. So it's been a great and rewarding tour for sure.
8: And right now, the trailer is here at AirVenture?
9: Yes, right on the plaza. It's right on the plaza or at the corner of Hangar 57, which is the CAF headquarters tent here at the AirVenture. So we invite everyone to come over and not only see the Red Tail exhibit, but our C-47 exhibit, That's All Brother. And once again, it's all about education and outreach here with the Commemorative Air Force, and we're very proud to be all part of that.
8: Colonel Hardy, how did you become involved with the Red Tail Rise Above project?
10: I just become involved with them to travel with them. It started, at Sun and Fun. Okay. I live in Florida, and started traveling, meeting with them there, and then at various places of Houston, Texas, and other places, Knoxville, just traveling around with them. Good. And there are a number of Tuskegee Airmen who used to travel with them, but not as many now.
8: Yes. So, mm-hmm. What are some of your favorite memories from being on tour with the traveling exhibit?
10: Well, one of the favorite ones was in Knoxville this year. Not only did I... we have a great time at the air show. There were crowds of people there and whatnot, and it hadn't been a show there in some years. But I also got to see Oak Ridge. I got a tour of Oak Ridge facility there, which is interesting.
8: Okay.
10: And then a tour of Clinton, Tennessee, where racial integration first took place in a high school there. So a very interesting place there. But the main thing is meeting with the Rise Above group and talking to people as they go in or come out of the exhibit.
8: What are some of the possibly misconceptions that people have going in that you solve when they come out?
9: Well, from the traveling exhibit, we travel all across the country, and we get really exciting feedback from our viewers and so forth. A lot of times, because we fly the P-51C model Mustang to all of our shows, and the first thing people don't realize is that the actual plane is still flying. They say,
8: right.
9: How did the plane get here? They feel that our movie exhibit truck actually trucked the plane to the exhibit. So they're quite amazed that we have a rare P-51C model Mustang decked out to commemorate all four squadrons of the Red Tails 332nd Air Group, and they're just amazed at that. So that's really the first part there. They're also amazed as far as what people had to go through. We have a great country here, and we are able to share some great rewards that other countries can't share, and they're sometimes taken back a little bit about our own history and the things we had gone through, but they're really once again impressed by what the airmen had done to rise above their challenges and adversities to be successful. The story isn't always just what they did during World War II, it's what they did after they came home as well. These gentlemen here are doctors, lawyers, politicians, teachers, members of the community, and made a difference not only during the war effort, but also after the war. So definitely gentlemen have changed culture here in the United States and the civil rights movement. And that's some of the things we come across with our exhibit across the country.
8: Good. Describe a little bit, without giving away the whole film and presentation, can you describe a little bit of what folks see?
9: What we do is it's a bit of a sampler platter. You know, we can't tell the whole story of all the airmen who served and went overseas. And one of the things I'd like to bring up is very important that we often talk about the airmen as being the pilots, mm-hmm. and the 900 and some had gone through. And as anybody in the aviation realized that it's more than just the pilots to keep these planes going. And there's over about a 14-to-1 ratio. So the 1,000 pilots who train, which the math is, there's over 10 to 14,000 people involved in the Tuskegee program that we want to commemorate, not just the pilots in the program. So it's a really big program that we're focusing on and helping bring the story forward. So we tell people and we show people what the airmen had done and triumphed over adversity, and we give them that hopefully that taste or that bug to make them want to go find out more and get more involved with us at Red Tail or the Commemorative Air Force, but in their own community as well.
8: Good. And there are 6 guiding principles that go along with the Rise Above?
9: Yeah, what we do is when we tour the exhibit, one of the things we do focus on the 6 guiding principles as far as aiming high, believe in yourself, you know, use your brain, be ready to go, expect to win, and never give up and never quit. And those are the things that we embodied what the airmen had done to be successful. And even in my life, it's not like you can do every principle every day, but you can find, we call it your Tuskegee moment. And if you have a chance to rise above and be 100% responsible for what you do and look for that Tuskegee moment, you too can rise above and be successful in your challenges, no matter who you are, male, female, or what have you.
8: Now, the Rise Above traveling exhibit is aimed specifically at children, but obviously big kids like me get something out of it as well. Can you talk a little bit about the change in attitudes that young people sometimes have when they as they go in and then come back out?
9: You know, it's a transformational moment, and what we do is we pride ourselves in having the Rise Above exhibit the way it is. It's not something that's static that you would go into a typical PowerPoint presentation or a flat screen. This is a dynamic, involving, immersive experience when they go into a Rise Above trailer. We encourage everyone here today to make sure they make some time this week to come through and see themselves in our exhibit. But when they come in, they realize they can make choices. And a lot lot of times kids, they have the potential and they want to move forward, but they haven't seen, for whatever reason, given that permission to go forward. And by seeing the Rise Above exhibit, they say, hey, and not only do I see people who look like me, or I see people who had to go above their challenges, but it's okay. It's okay. I can do this. I can think beyond, you know, my station life. I, the old expression, think outside the box. Well, our exhibit isn't a box, but it will, when people come out of that box, they realize that they too can rise above their challenges. And a little bit of hard work goes a long way. And what I see with kids today especially is they just gonna want to win. You know, if it's the microwave society I talk about all the time, if you can't get it done in 2 minutes or less and come out of the microwave, they seem to lose the distraction. And it takes a long time to kind of go through and stick through and perseverance. And if you go through that, you will be successful. And that's what they come out of the trailer with.
8: Yes. And to keep the microwave going for more than 2 minutes, it is a very dynamic presentation. It's not just a movie on a screen. It's a bit almost a wraparound screen with a really good sound system.
9: Yeah, it's a fantastic sound system. You actually feel one of our models with the CAF as a whole, the Commemorative Air Force, is everybody flies. So we have a chance, if you want to even fly today, you can go down to Appleton or you can go to Fond du Lac and fly in a P-51 or fly in Fifi, a B-29 or fly in a B-17. Everybody flies. And if you don't want to get yourself into an airplane, you can come into our exhibit and you can feel the sensation of flight. And that's the experience, the dynamic presentation we're able to do with this. So it's really a world of a kind, one of a kind exhibit, and a great opportunity here at Oshkosh to come and see it.
8: Right. And normally at Oshkosh, we would tout the fact that it is also an air-conditioned trailer.
9: Yes.
8: But today, that's not quite as important. maybe equally important, it's covered and dry.
9: It's dry. That? It's climate-controlled, dry environment that you can have a great time. But a lot of times when people come out, I will say it's not always a dry environment, because sometimes there's not a dry eye in the house, because it's that impactful of a movie.
8: It is. It truly is. Bill Shepard is the Vice President of Education for the Commemorative Air Force, and Lieutenant Colonel George Hardy also with us today. Gentlemen, some final thoughts before we wrap up this segment on
10: I would
8: on
10: like
8: Rise
10: to
8: Above.
10: Say something. We mm-hmm. talk about the Tuskegee Airmen. Everybody thinks of pilots. Mm-hmm. But this year we had a 75th anniversary of the Tuskegee Airmen forming, 99th Pursuit Squadron, 200 and some black men, all went into maintenance. That started first. Mm-hmm. I had to learn maintenance first. The pilots didn't go into training until July of 41, say. And so the first pilots didn't graduate from Tuskegee until March of 42. So the 99th Pursuit Squadron had its maintenance people for a year before the pilots showed up. It gives indication of how important the maintenance people are
8: right.
10: to a flying organization, just like all these airplanes out here.
8: Yep.
10: You have some people who put them together and make them run. So I like to stress the point that a lot of jobs in flying other than flying the airplane.
8: That's true.
10: And that's important. So
8: very true. Aviation industry is very wide-reaching. And
10: yeah.
8: A good point, just beyond the cockpit. And Bill?
9: Well, one of the important things is the Tuskegee Airmen story, the Rise Above story with the Commemorative Air Force is not it. It's not the end of our journey. And we often talk about that this is not a goal. It's not simply our commitment. It's part of our DNA, the Commemorative Air Force, to educate, and which is part of our mandate. So we're taking this Rise Above tour, and we committed to take it across the country and have it in every school in America. But not only stopping with that story, we're evolving more stories. And the next story we're working on currently right now, which we launched yesterday in our press release, is a story about the WASS, the Women Air Force Service Pilots. So that is coming here very, very quickly. We're starting the film process. We're bringing them involved in the process. So once again, another tour across the country. And the Commemorative Air Force is committed and part of our DNA to educate young Americans across the country for all the great things we've done here and for an aviation as far as a country. So we're really excited about that as well.
8: And we're going to find out more about that tomorrow. We have several of the WASP who are here at Oshkosh who will be joining us, along with a very special guest, a modern-day WASP as well. So I'll just give you that little teaser.
9: Yeah, I'm just going to give you a little teaser segue, but the Commemorative Air Force is dedicated to education and involving all our units. 60 units, folks, all across the country in 25 states. So over 11,000 volunteers are bringing this to you, so
8: good.
9: We're really excited.
8: And Colonel Hardy, will you be around the Red Tail exhibit throughout the week?
10: Yes, I'll be here through Sunday.
8: Okay, well, good. So we can watch. We'll look for you at the trailer on the southeast corner of the Boeing Centennial Plaza. Look for the Red Tail Rise Above trailer right there behind That's All Brother, that famous C-47.
4: Let's take a listen to a classic interview from 2019.
11: I think we're back with another segment, and there's nothing like... just a slight change in plans. I mean, we're still talking about the Society of Aviation Flight Educators this segment. But you don't look like David St. George, Michael.
12: No, far better looking.
11: Far better looking. That's why we have the webcam on you, so that and you can tell us all. But anyway, so we expected David St. George, and this nice young man showed up in his place. I bet he's going to be more fun than David would have been anyway.
13: Michael, tell us about yourself.
14: Well, I've been a flight instructor since 1975. Started flying in 1967. Have the privilege of being Wright Brothers Master Pilot. I have over 13,000 hours of dual given, which I'm really very proud of.
7: Wow.
14: And I teach everything from tailwheel all the way up to single-engine turboprops.
13: And a word about the Society of Aviation and Flight Educators.
14: The Society of Aviation and Flight Educators is an organization that had its beginnings in 2008. And there were a group of us that thought that there was maybe a better way to acknowledge the aviation educators, the aviation professionals that were out there that were committed to teaching and committed to making safer pilots. And there were, that was its genesis. And in 2009, we organized as a Society of Aviation Flight Educators. And there was a group of us who started it then, and we've had the opportunity to grow from a group of people with a vision that everybody in the organization should have a say in how we go and how we teach, and to this particular point in time now, and we are well over 3,000 members.
11: I was just going to ask you about that number, because I've been a SAFE member for, well, not since 2008, but maybe for 10 years.
14: Yeah.
11: And I've watched the society grow. And so there's obviously a competing society. We're having them on this week too. But what do you think is the difference between SAFE and the competing flight instructor groups?
14: Well, maybe we're the Democratic Party. We have a much bigger tent. I mean, we are the Society of Aviation and Flight Educators, so that takes into account everyone, whether they're a classroom teacher, whether they're a professor at a college, if they're teaching in the cockpit, if they're only teaching in the classroom, whether you're an aerobatics instructor, whether you're a helicopter instructor, master aviation educator, you're not really in the cockpit at all, master ground instructor, where at this particular point, maybe that's, for whatever reasons, that's where all your time and energy is. And it recognizes for each and every one of these people who is a member of SAFE, they are really committed to trying to do the best job possible in terms of safety and education of pilots.
13: The relationship between an educator and a flight student in particular sometimes can be a very solitary relationship. It's hard to see, observe, judge. So how do you go about determining what kinds of things are happening in that relationship that are worthy of recognition?
14: Between the instructor and the pilot learning?
13: Yeah, right.
14: It's as different as the people on this planet. Mm. You know, everybody comes into the cockpit with very different approaches to their life, very different life experiences, very different reasons for learning to fly. And so all of those things enter in. So much of it just depends. You know, the two best words in aviation, it depends. So what you're doing as an educator, the one thing you're doing is measuring the individual and their response and their reactions, and then you must teach them the way they learn, not the way you want to teach them. That is the thing that a professional really needs to recognize, and we talk about that a lot with all of our members and anybody that wants to listen.
13: So you promote, and then you look for evidence that kind of adaptation is happening between a teacher and their students.
14: Oh, absolutely.
13: Yeah.
14: And
11: something we hear a lot about in various fields is that somebody did something that was absolutely unprofessional. And we talk about that pilot is extremely professional. Mm-hmm. What does professional mean to the people at SAFE? I mean, what makes a professional instructor as opposed to just a plain old instructor?
14: Can I use a negative?
11: Sure.
14: There's a particular situation that I was aware of recently that a person was learning to be a private pilot. went all the way through the process, got all the way up, took the written, was ready to take her check ride, and never had a student pilot's license, and was flying out of a flight school. Now, that is an example, an extreme example of what would be unprofessional. How that ever happened is absolutely. So all of the time that she logged as solo was not, doesn't count. She did get the training above on, but during that entire time, it wasn't safe. Now, what you take and you turn that around, and it's somebody that is completely aware of all of the steps along the process, regardless of whether you're, it's somebody that's just coming to be introduced to the airplane. You give them an experience that is comfortable and gives them a chance to understand what this process is. If you're on your way and you're going to get a private license or a commercial or an instrument, all of those things will vary, but everything is more a matter of focused on clearly our responsibility if we're educating them from the ground up, or is the ACS or the PTS, depending on what where you are in the process as the ACSs continue to roll out.
13: Spell those acronyms for people who don't know them.
14: ACS is aviation standards, if you will, for
13: practical test standards.
14: It used to be practical test standards, and now it's the ACS.
11: Certification standards.
14: Thank you.
13: Yeah, Michael Phillips is a board member with the Society of Aviation and Flight Educators.
11: Well, I think that, you know, going back to that that professional side, we wonder at times that there's not really a great guideline for students that say, I want to learn to fly. Mm-hmm. Oh, go over there. They have a flight school, and mm-hmm. but people don't really know what questions to ask. Yeah. They don't know sometimes when they're. I've had a few experiences where I've heard some stories about people that I thought were just absolutely frightening, and I said, "Well, can you give me a few details?" I mean, I felt like I'd like to call the instructor myself and say, "Please, I'm just trying to help, but could you explain?" And they go, "No, I don't want to get my instructor in trouble," and mm-hmm. and so they stay there. And how does a person learning to fly learn to deal with, it's not about your instructor. You're paying for a service. You should come to expect as good a service as when the man comes to repair your washing machine or the lady comes to repair the cable TV. And but people get funny about that relationship that Mike was just talking about, that it's so close, it's complicated.
14: Well, it is complicated. And to go back, the person that had that negative thing happen to them did not want to go ahead and carry it out, because I would have dealt with it in a very different way from a professional standpoint. But to answer your question, I teach CFIs how to teach. Don't teach them what pitch controls airspeed and all that. I teach them how to teach and how to interact. And so in those particular cases, from the very beginning, we have to make it clear to the learner, the student, the person that's coming to you for guidance and advice, is that they are the one that's in charge. They have the opportunity to call me on my BS, to call me on something that I'm not communicating well, I'm not doing this right, please give me some feedback. I let them know that that's important. I teach that to all of the instructors that I have the privilege of working with on a regular basis. And I think that from a professional standpoint, and we do that at SAFE in terms of our communication with all of our members and for those people that want to even listen. It's not about us. It's about the person that's walking through that door. And if it's not that, then we have absolutely failed. And anybody that's offering these services and doesn't do it that way they're not doing their job.
11: I think, is the CFI the key to pilot safety? Yes or no?
14: Well, law of primacy, huh? And so you start in the beginning. If we feed them good food and we train them well, we have a pretty good opportunity of making a good pilot. In the end, though, ultimately, you know, free choice, and the individual will decide. But we are absolutely have to be the example, and we do. It's really funny about people when they talk about their flight instructor, the impact. So if we don't feed them well, we have a chance of not having a good outcome.
13: Michael Phillips is a member of the Board of Directors of the Society for Aviation and Flight Educators. Michael, thanks for giving us some time and some thoughts about how to be truly professional in learning and teaching others about aviation. And you're listening to EAA Radio.
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15: Joining us in studio is Warren Silberman. Good morning, Warren.
16: Good morning.
17: And Warren is with AOPA's Pilot Protection Services. And Warren has had a distinguished career with the FAA for many years, and but now is in private enterprise, in a sense, does some consulting. Why don't you describe some of the things you've been doing now?
16: Okay. I'm still living in Oklahoma City, and I'm a aviation medical examiner. I don't do too much of that. I work with one of our consultants, Dr. Jack Hastings, who was head of the Air Medical Council here at EAA for like 16 yeah. years or something.
17: Yeah.
16: I go up to his office and work out of his office doing some AME exams, trying to do more complicated cases because that's obviously my specialty.
17: Mm-hmm.
16: I'm also the medical director of the Harvey

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1: What is that? I mean, are we talking about a suit of armor? Legal protection? Is it just in the medical area? Are you just focusing on that part, or is it we're talking about all kinds of legal services?
2: It's a suit of armor. No, basically it's a great little program. As everybody knows, ever since I can remember, AOPA had a legal benefit that their members could purchase. Then a bunch of years ago, after Craig Fuller took over, they decided to do something that I had been telling the medical folks at AOPA for years, and that is to start getting a little bit more, even more involved in helping pilots with medical issues. So I work with Jonathan Sackier, who's a great fellow, British general surgeon who now lives here in the States, who writes the medical articles in AOPA. He does more of the health part of the stuff. There's another fellow, Bob Posner, who is an internist, prior Navy internal medicine doctor, who works in the Washington, D.C., Virginia area, does his specialty is weight loss, and he's developed the program, so he's part of it, and then I'm part of it. So there are two benefits now. What they did is they combined the legal benefit with the medical benefit, and for $39, a person gets first of all, let's go back. Anybody that was previously in the legal, just had the legal benefit or just had the medical benefit, now has both.
1: Okay.
2: And they've simplified it. There's only two benefits. There's for $39, there's of course you can always call anybody and get questions answered. But for the $39 benefit for the medical folks, they if they send their case, if they have a waiver or they've got something that they sent into the FAA certification division, they'll check up on it. Whereas for the $99 benefit, that's for a year, they will, if a person has a medical issue, the person can collect the information. Of course, the folks at AOPA will help them tell them what they need to provide. Then they get that to the folks at AOPA, normally by mail, and then they review the data and make sure, one, that everything, all the data is there, and then if they see something that might be a showstopper, they'll let the airman know, and they'll give the airman an idea whether they might get certified or not. So then they call the airman back and say, hey, Joe, everything here looks good. Go ahead and send the material into the FAA. They send the material into the FAA, and then they... when I was at the FAA, I created several positions of what we call legal instrument examiners who can work a case. They contact them, and then they'll follow the case all the way through and give it a little nudge if they have to get the airman through the quagmire of the FAA.
1: No, I had to get it. I was sidelined for a little bit about 5-6 years ago, and I signed up for I used a service to kind of chase down my application with the FAA. Does AOPA Protection Service do that?
2: Yes.
1: Or is it just kind of passive advocacy? Is there some direct contact with the FAA?
2: Good point. The $39, there is some direct contact. They'll contact the examiners and find out where the case is, and I imagine they'll give it a little nudge. The $99 actually will track the case and push to get it done, besides looking at the case. And as you know, because I've dealt with all the advocacy groups, yes, $99 is pretty cheap for a year compared to maybe $1,500 to $2,000 with some of these guys.
1: And I think I have a letter with your signature.
2: Probably do. And it's a collector's item now. So
1: that's right. I think I'm going to frame it, because thanks for getting me back in the air.
2: You're welcome.
1: And that is one of those things where it's almost recommended, as much as you want to just do it yourself, you save

0: so much time, and it doesn't always turn out right. There is a chance that you won't get that certification, but it's good to have someone who can navigate through that. I know from trying to navigate Canadian bureaucracy one time for an aviation issue with the company I was working with. It's tough to navigate through a bureaucracy, and you just need people who are focused on that all the time and have established those relationships.
1: You know, some pilots, you're right, absolutely. Some pilots, you know when I would review cases at certification, some pilots get it. You know, they'll go online and they'll do some research and they'll ask lots of questions. I mean, it's a time-consuming thing. Now, I'm not saying, I think every pilot needs to do that anyway, but I can't tell you how many times I would look at a case and a guy was sending in stuff from his doc, and it was obviously he didn't get it because he wasn't passing on to the doc what the doc needed to say or provide. Mm-hmm. And I'd say, boy, this guy really could use an advocate. So,
0: right. And we can also briefly speak about the legal protection services too, because I mean that. If you look at if you have a pending enforcement action on your certificate, they're really, I mean, other than the administrative law judge, it's a lot of times it's tough rowing, and you need some people who can give you the best ideas of how to strategies to defend yourself.
1: Well, it turns out that Kathy Yotis, you know, who's John Yotis's daughter, used to work with me at the FAA. She was in the enforcement branch, and she is sharp as can be. And, of course, John Yotis is the granddaddy of aviation lawyers. I can tell you that I talked to one of the lawyers in the, you know, at AOPA the other day. The $99 program, you have no idea how much money you will save by getting it. I mean, it's like I think you get 20 hours of legal advice free, which is normally $180 an hour, and then you get 50 hours after that, and there's 30 hours. I mean, it's a tremendous amount of legal advice for you know, really not much money at all. So yeah, it's great. It definitely is great.
0: Well, the website is pilot-protection-services.aopa.org, or just go to aopa.org. There's a drop down, or there's a link right on there. You can search Pilot Protection Services AOPA. It comes up real quick because I just did it here in the studio, and it's legal, it's medical assistance, both advice, assistance for, I would say, pennies, considering the kind of effort you have to go through if you hired your own consultants. Warren Silberman, thank you very much for joining us.
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4: It is.
3: With us in the studio, you're going to like this. We happen to have Jonathan.
4: As soon as we find the name.
3: Jonathan Shannon. Yeah, I have it written down here
4: somewhere.
3: There
4: it is.
3: From NOAA. We're going to be talking about hurricane hunters. I get the feeling you guys are going to have a really busy season this year.
4: You know, I don't know why they call them hunters. Those suckers are pretty easy to find.
5: That's true. Yes, we are going to have a very busy season this year. The Climate Prediction Center said about 17 to 25 named storms we've only got to see so far. But
4: well, that's pretty amazing since we're pretty early in the summer.
5: Yep. And Hurricane Beryl really blew up on us. Earliest Category 5, earliest Category 4, and earliest Category 5 storm. So that was some interesting flying for about 9 days.
4: Oh, take me along. I'd love to.
3: Well, now, what kind of aircraft do you typically bust these storms with? I know you use C-130s, but you got to have more than just C-130s.
5: Yeah, so the C-130s, the Air Force Reserve Hurricane Hunters fly those. We have highly instrumented P-3 Orions, Kermit and Miss Piggy, but soon in about 2030, we're going to replace those with C-130s with new technology because they're going to be 50 years old. Starting next year, and after flying into a lot of hurricanes, we're going to try and get some new parts and new systems going.
4: They haven't been stressed.
5: No, not at all.
4: Not at all, yeah.
5: Yeah, and then the tag team up higher is our Gulfstream 4, Gonzo, which after 28 hurricane seasons is going to retire. So we're getting a brand new G550 that we hope to get in spring of 2025 that's going to have a lot new instruments on it.
4: Yeah, your instrumentation technology has improved radically, so.
5: Yeah.
3: Well, you know,
4: when you say up higher, what altitudes are they penetrating at?
5: So they're not necessarily penetrating. They're going, you know, over and above the storm in front of it. They're looking more at the synoptic scale situation where the steering currents are in the upper atmosphere. So you may hear people on the news talk about dry air aloft or wind shear, you know, the different ridges that may push the storm and the fluid that is the atmosphere one way or another. So they're flying at about 41 to 45,000 feet, releasing those drop zones you have in front of you, basically weather balloons in reverse. And those are getting temperature, pressure, humidity, wind speed, and wind direction, and radioing it back to the G4, soon to be G550, and the P3s.
4: I imagine now you're using GPS to track the horizontal travel of the sonde as it's dropping,
5: right,
4: and that's giving you your wind direction and speed.
5: Exactly, that's exactly right. So, part of the new technology we're also using are drones or uncrewed aircraft system that we release, basically a flying drop zone to help us solve that rapid intensification issue. So, Hurricane Otis off of Acapulco, Beryl also rapidly intensified. So these sensors will get down about 1,000 feet and below inside the storm and in the center of the storm. We'll take them there, release them, and let them fly where it's unsafe for us to fly. And
4: yeah,
5: they'll
4: beam
5: that all back to us.
4: I think the word fly is probably loose. They're probably just getting tossed all over the place.
5: Yeah. They will fall gracefully.
4: Yes, and get tumbling and doing all sorts of interesting things.
3: Well, that has to be interesting in all of itself because that's got to be done remotely. You know, I'm wondering, are they doing it FPV or
4: no,
3: is it?
4: No, I bet they're autonomous.
5: Yeah, so there is an operator on board the P3 that is sort of controlling it, but they are also working on different modules. So the sensor on the aircraft can sort of say, okay, well, I'm going to keep the high wind to my right, and then it'll just sort of spin around inside, right? Or it could say, dive into the eye wall, ride it back into the lower winds, and that's sort of some of the new technology and
4: now, those
5: interesting
4: are throwaway
5: we're selling
4: as well, right?
5: That's correct. So we have expendables on board, you know, sacrifice for science, and then dissolve in the ocean.
4: Well, that begs the question. Yes, you only fly those out over water. If it's
5: exactly
4: over land, you're not doing that.
5: That's right. That's right. So for our spring missions in the P3, we'll fly alongside Supercell Thunderstorm. So with the Twisters movie coming out, a lot of the NOAA's National Severe Storms Laboratory will support that mission about 5 or 10 miles off an advancing Supercell Thunderstorm front to really paint it with the Doppler radar we have. So we basically take weather stations to the weather.
4: Interesting. It says here in Wisconsin you do snow surveys?
5: That's right. So our other aircraft we have light aircraft, King Air 350 CER. We just got a brand new King Air 360 CER and our Twin Otters. So they do fly at about 500 feet off the deck and sense the moisture that's either in the soil in the fall or the snow water equivalent. So how much water is in that snowpack as they're flying. And that's critical for like drought monitoring, river flow forecasting, and then spring flooding. So if you've got a big snowpack that's already there and you might get like a big rain event, that could cause massive flooding or just figuring out how that trickle is going to melt.
4: Okay.
3: Now, you're talking about the G550s, right?
5: Mm-hmm.
3: What special modifications are done to the airplane for your particular job?
5: That's a great question. So we've had a lot of apertures being built inside them by Gulfstream. So we bought an aircraft and we said, hey, cut these holes in it.
4: Yeah, while you're at it.
5: Yeah. And then we're going to start instrumenting it with some of our sensors. So it's going to have a tail Doppler radar like Gonzo currently has. It's going to have the drop sondes, but it's going to have a newer equipment in it to take advantage of the mini sonde we have. So instead of doing it by hand, we can do an automatic sort of pepper the atmosphere with these sondes. So that's going to be really cool for our technicians.
3: What's the aircraft worth? What's the, how much?
4: $20.
5: Yeah, so we just ordered a second Gulfstream 550 for about $106 million.
3: Oh, cheap.
4: Those are mighty big numbers.
3: What the heck? You got to have a backup plane.
4: Get one, huh?
5: That's right. That's exactly right. We needed a backup to help us. Not only do we do hurricanes in the summer, we do a really important mission for the West Coast called Atmospheric Rivers Research. So these are basically fire hoses of moisture coming from the eastern tropical Pacific to the West Coast.
4: And they've been having a lot of those.
5: They have recently. So before they were in a big drought, you know, most of the early 2000s, and the water forecast managers managing the reservoirs had to empty it to a certain point, right? Well, we're helping them with this science, say, okay, well, you don't necessarily need to empty that water, and we can help you predict how much you're going to get so they can save more of it for those drought years. It's pretty neat.
4: That's interesting.
3: Well, you know, you talk about California, and the one thing that they're known for are the forest fires you have out there. Are you guys involved in surveying those as well?
5: Yeah. So our Twin Otter aircraft has been doing an air chemistry project looking at, with a LIDAR sticking out the side of it, looking at the winds inflow and outflow, a day-night cycle, as well as how these fires, massive fires, are maybe building their own weather systems. So they can make these pyrocumulus clouds that can do lightning strikes near the fire, and that could trap, like, the fire team. So we're helping gather more information about that so the incident meteorologist on the ground from NOAA can help advise the firefighters even better.
4: That's interesting. I would not have, I mean, I've heard of the fire tornadoes, but I didn't know about cumulus clouds and lightning and all that.
5: Yeah, we love science at NOAA, so
4: yeah.
5: It's really cool. We have a lot of opportunities with folks who like aviation, who like science. You can come visit us in International Federal Partnership booth in Hangar D, so we can talk about that. And we also have some of our greatest hits playing on the video screen, so you can see some of that fire weather or fly through a hurricane or some of our Arctic research as well.
4: Yeah, okay. It's cold.
3: Yeah.
4: Damn, it's cold.
3: Damn cold.
5: Well, we hope so, right?
4: Yeah. Well, they talk about it, the ice caps melting, so that's important to know.
5: Yep. We're monitoring that right now. Actually, we got a Twin Otter up there doing some research from the North Slope of Alaska, looking where the sea ice edge is and how that's changing and how it's affecting marine life there, too.
3: Now, I'm assuming the Twin Otter's got a good heating system on board.
4: I was going to say, the pilots, they know it's important, but they don't feel like it's that important. It's too cold.
5: Yeah, we got them in the survival suits and everything just in case. So they're flying about 1,000 feet, you know, in that area. So we've got to be safe.
4: Yep.
3: Definitely.
4: It'd be safer to come home.
3: Yeah. The heck with this cold. We're going to do weather surveys in Florida.
5: That's right.
4: That's the major model on the airplanes, a giant coffee pot.
3: Yeah. Well, I was going to say, with the G550s, now you're flying over the storms. You're still going to get bumped around on them.
5: Oh, yeah. So we have a meteorologist on board that's looking at the nose radar. So it's, you know, a modified nose radar, not your business jet. We fly towards where the Aviation Weather Center says you should not fly.
4: Yeah, okay.
5: So we're working with Team NOAA. We have a good forecaster with us helping us pick our way through those areas, making sure we stay safe. And that's important to make sure we can collect the data where we need to safely.
4: Right, so there are limits.
5: Mm-hmm.
4: There is actually weather you will not fly into.
5: That's right.
4: Okay, good, good. I can just see the pilot now. Well, the radar says it's beautiful over here, but we're going over here.
3: Yeah. What's up with that, you know? Well, I imagine it can cause quite a confusion. Now, do you take passengers? You know, ballast?
5: Yeah.
4: Cushions.
5: So we do occasionally take folks like documentary producers, media, other folks like that, just to help us tell the story.
4: Mm-hmm.
5: Because, you know, the guy on this sunny beach saying there's a hurricane coming in 5 days is not as effective as seeing out the window an actual hurricane in our plane saying, hey, it's coming for you, and it's strengthening.
4: It's on its way.
5: Yeah.
3: And not to mention dropping all the instrumentation, too. You know, you see it, and now you get to know what's going on in it.
5: It's critical.
4: I want to know, does this automated drop-son thing, so I imagine the guy's got a control panel, and he's doing other things, and whenever it drops, does it go...
5: Yeah. I don't know about the sound effects. There is sort of a sucking sound as the pressure differential goes, but we can look into that.
4: Yes. You know, notifications, so the guy doesn't have to pay attention to it. He knows it's working.
5: That's right.
3: You know, only you would come up with that.
4: Oh, yeah. Hey, audible clues are important.
3: Listen, you know, we could make hurricane hunting fun for you guys.
4: There you go.
5: Oh, we'll enjoy it.
4: Well, I want to thank you, Jonathan Shannon from NOAA, for joining us.
5: Yeah.
4: It's fascinating stuff. I'm Digital Dave.
3: And I'm Fast Eddie.
4: This is EAA Radio.
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6: We are joined by Captain Steve Blankenship of American Airlines.
7: He's the Managing Director of Veterans Initiative out of Fort Worth, Texas. Good morning.
8: Good morning, and it's great to be here. My first time at Oshkosh, and that arrival in that 737 Yellow Ribbon was just absolutely awesome.
6: Yeah, I was noting that he really laid on that thruster verse, because if you're not cool unless you make that turnoff.
8: What's the neatest thing about this deal, guys, is we have a HUD in that airplane. He put the dot on the runway and just flew the HUD right in.
3: Oh,
8: broke out of the
3: man.
8: Clouds and wow. Boom.
6: Good thing you didn't have run out of quarters about two-thirds of the way down. Huh?
8: Absolutely.
7: So what have you got going on here? We understand this is a very special mission that you guys are on.
8: Very special time to be at Oshkosh with the 75th anniversary of the DC-3. And I just got to tell you, in case you don't know, for your personal and professional edification and everyone to your listening audience, our founder of American Airlines, C.R. Smith, helped design that DC-3.
6: No kidding.
8: Was
6: nice.
8: Was called to active duty, a World War II Brigadier General, for the Airlift Command in the Pacific, and actually was in charge of flying the hump over China. I mean, so anybody that got in a DC-3 from World War II, our founding father, C.R. Smith, was responsible for that airplane. And we have a long heritage of support, as you know, with our military and our veterans. With that said, that's why we're here. Couldn't be a better time for American Airlines to be at Oshkosh. And then tomorrow is probably going to be one of the most awesome days in my life. Personally, my dad was a World War II vet, South Pacific, United States Coast Guard. Drove landing barges for, that airplane. You can hear it right through the old windows here, can't you?
6: Oh, yeah, that's aerosol.
7: We've also got an outside mic, too. That's where you're really hearing it from.
8: Okay, well, that's pretty cool, guys.
7: But it helps the ambiance.
8: But it's a personal road for me, and I know a personal road for most folks in the United States who have a dad that served in World War II or a grandfather, and to be a part of Oshkosh this year saluting our military and our veterans is just absolutely wonderful for our great company.
6: So you're going to fill this airplane up with vets and take them to D.C.?
8: Take them to D.C. and they're going to bring them back all in one day.
7: Wow.
8: And man. You're talking about a logistical
6: challenge.
8: Hurdle and challenge. Yeah, but we do this all the time for our military and our veterans, our wounded warriors. We do the same. We fly them. And I guess one of the neatest programs that I'm proud to be a part of, our company's proud to be a part of, is Snowball Express. The Snowball Express folks, by the way, are over in your exhibitor center next to American Airlines booth. And what that organization does each year is we fly around the nation. Last year we took 8 airplanes off schedule, flew around the nation and picked up kids who's lost a dad or a mom since 9/11. And we flew them to Dallas for 3 fun, pack-filled days. Because it's the holidays, that's a hard time if you've lost a dad or a mom.
6: Oh, yeah, definitely.
8: And so we try to give them a little joy, a little peace in their life, a little healing, and get these kids together just to have a good time and to thank them. Hey, you know, Fast Eddie and Digital Dave, these kids didn't when they didn't sign a check to lose a dad or a mom.
6: That's right.
7: They didn't.
8: And they're paying the price of freedom as well. So
7: that's exactly right. The families at home sacrifice too.
8: And absolutely.
7: A lot of people don't
6: in ways
7: understand
6: we can't
7: that.
6: Imagine.
7: Oh, yeah. It's definitely a hardship. No doubt about it. You know, one day dad's here, and next thing you know, he's in a very hostile place, and sometimes mom or dad doesn't come home, and that's just a terrible tragedy. And, you know, the fact that American Airlines is helping to ease the burdens of that is just fantastic.
6: Now, do you guys do this all around the country? You run honor flights from different cities?
8: We run them all around the country. We do Wounded Warrior charters. We will start in D.C. We'll load up an airplane with Wounded Warriors from Bethesda, Walter Reed, and their families. As you know, these guys and gals roll in there, and sometimes the recovery is 1 year to 18 months. So we try to get them out when they're ambulatory. We'll stop down in San Antonio at Brooks, pick up some more than family members, and we'll, for instance, fly them to for Vegas for 3 fun nights. Terry Fader, the Blue Man Group, free meals, entertainment, just to get them out of that environment and away for us as being a good corporate sponsor and a good corporate citizen, most importantly, is to say thank you. Because, you know, each and every day we fly our airplanes. it's because of those men and women that each and every day are paying the price of freedom.
7: That's right.
8: To give us our way of life, to provide for us the opportunity to have free enterprise, free commerce, and the very fact that we're sitting here in Wisconsin, one of the largest air shows in the world, we've got men and women who today are paying that price.
7: They're in hostile places right this minute. And, you know, a lot of Americans take that for granted. And, you know, it's up to us to let people know, hey, they're doing an important job. They're keeping all of us safe. And even though we may not agree with the politics, we've got to support the troops, the veterans, and their families.
8: Absolutely. Speaking of politics, you know, we can disagree on politics, but one thing we won't disagree on is the utmost respect that we have for those servicemen and women who pay the price of freedom, and particularly those who paid the ultimate sacrifice.
7: Absolutely.
8: And given their life for our country. You know, guys, we got 1% of our population, less than 1%, that's keeping the rest of us free. And it's easy to come to a wonderful event like Oshkosh and lose focus of that. So that's why I'm proud of your association. I'm proud of the EAA for taking this special event and dedicating this year for our veterans.
7: Well, one of my hopes is that someday, somehow, somewhere, that we won't have a need for veterans anymore, because we finally will have learned to live in peace. I know it's a tall goal, it's a big order, but I think that as a species, as a humanity, it's got to happen. For long-term survival, we've got to figure it out.
6: How long have you guys been running the honor flights?
8: We've been doing this for about 2 years, sir.
6: Okay, and I noticed your plane's got a special paint job.
8: We're very, very proud of our special paint job. On the tail of that 737 is a yellow ribbon, which signifies welcome home. And we have 5 of our aircraft at American Airlines and American Eagle, and we're putting some more on as well. And the question was asked downstairs, well, y'all just use them for events like this? And I said, no, they're in the system, and they're flying regular scheduled flights. So if you'll go to LaGuardia, DFW, ORD, Chicago, and you'll see a yellow ribbon airplane every now and then. Well, it's with one of ours that's assigned or going through that city. We've got lots of other things that we do, too. You know, we try to upgrade our servicemen and women to first class when the seats are available, of course. First in line for boarding. Admiral's Club, our premium passenger club. If you have an ID and a uniform, you can get in there. And, of course, the thing that nobody likes is the bag fees, and we waive them for our service military men and women who are in uniform, because that's the least we can do. You got to figure that with over 65% of our pilots being veterans and over 10% of our workforce. I mean, right now we have pilots and mechanics that are deployed in theater that are part of the National Guard and Reserve, and we have programs, and they don't lose a thing when they go. They come back in status, and we do the best we can to take good care of them while they're all gone, because that's a responsibility. I mean, we're into this conflict for the long term. None of us like war, but as citizens, as individuals, and we believe corporate America has a responsibility to pony up and do the right thing and take care of those servicemen and women who, again, are paying that price of freedom.
6: Well, I guess then you don't have a problem getting pilots to fly these flights.
8: This is all volunteer crew, and I've got the best job in the world. I'm not flying now. I'm running this program with another guy by the name of Captain Jim Palmersheim. And the very fact that our executive committee took two guys, both of us, 20 years United States Coast Guard for me, and he was an Army guy. Don't hold that against him. He was an Army guy and took us off schedule, gave us this job, and said, you guys build a veterans military program because we want to give back. That says a lot about American Airlines.
6: I'm quite impressed.
7: I am too. I had no idea that this was going on. How did this come about?
8: It came about, I'd say, about 4 years ago. I was looking at our heritage of our company. I was looking at our customers, and I was thinking of the conflicts and 9/11. You know, we lost our pilots, flight attendants, and our passengers were the first casualty in this conflict on terror. And we don't like to talk about 9/11. It's a hard thing for our company. It's a hard thing for our country, more importantly. But I got to reflecting on the price of freedom that's being paid. And, you know, as a company, what do we do? We do cargo, and we haul people. We haul people and cargo. So our corporate citizenship, we felt, and I felt, should be aligned with our core competency. It's good to give monies to foundations, but in this industry right now, money's kind of short, but what we can give back is one of our core competencies, and that's hauling passengers, and that's hauling cargo. And I've been to Iraq, Afghanistan, and six countries in the past 18 months. I've been over three times, so hauling humanitarian supplies for our troops to give to the kids. Gary Sinise, who's playing here Friday night, he has Operation International Children program. We've taken over 20 tons of product over there. Tony Orlando, the Lieutenant Dan Ban, I went to Afghanistan with him back in November. And the neatest thing I got to tell you, since this is an aviation, I know we got about 30 seconds, is I was blessed and honored to escort and take Neil Armstrong, first man on the moon.
3: Wow.
8: Gene Cernan, the last man on the moon. Jim Lovell, Apollo 13, the last living ace from Korea and Vietnam, General Steve Ritchie. And one of the neatest guys I ever met in my life was Bob Gilliland, the SR-71 test pilot who worked with Kelly Johnson, the Skunk Works, flew every SR-71 off the assembly line. 84, we went to the USS Eisenhower, did a cat shot, spent the night, and just had a wonderful time, and then visited the troops in six countries in 6 days.
3: Wow. That's a whirlwind trip if there ever was.
8: So
3: one.
8: So ask me fast, Eddie. Who's got the best job in the world?
3: You've got it.
8: I've got it.
3: Take me with you.
6: You need a baggage handler?
3: Shoe shiner, you know.
8: Hey, well, you guys
6: real
8: have been
6: quick.
8: You guys have been a blessing.
6: Real quick, how do we find out more about you?
8: About American Airlines?
6: Or about the honor flights, like if a veteran is interested in trying to go.
8: You can you can go to AmericanAirlines.com and join us. And there's a website there that talks about all of our veterans initiatives. And we'll get you hooked up and leave an email, and we'll get you hooked up with the honor flights.
6: Very good.
3: Sweet.
6: Very good. Thank you, sir.
8: God bless you guys.
3: Steve, thanks for coming out. We appreciate it.
6: All right. This is Hot Start. I'm Digital Dave.
3: And I'm Fast Eddie.
6: And you're, go ahead.
3: All right. 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
9: This is Squawk 1200. I'm Fareed Guillo, along with Mike Morgan, and joining us in the studio from the National Transportation Safety Board, Amanda Taylor, who is a survival factors investigator. Welcome, Amanda.
10: Thank you. I'm glad to be here.
9: It feels like we know each other already because we were just kind of chatting right before we get on air, but you are going to make a presentation this afternoon. You can give us the time and the location called Check Your Restraints.
10: I am, absolutely. So we have many different investigators within the NTSB, and I'm a specialist in occupant protection, crashworthiness, survival factors. And prior to joining the board, I spent 15 years at the FAA doing crash testing, crashed hundreds of just seats and restraints. I've also crashed Cessna 172s and a Fokker regional jet. So we've done just about everything, even did some military work as well. And so I have a real passion for understanding not just what your aircraft is capable of, but what your restraints are, where they are made, what their standards are, too. Because especially in the EA, you know, the experimental world, you don't have to have an FAA restraint, but you really need to think about what that restraint is going to be being used for. So if you're doing acrobatics, that's different than basic flying. Ag flying is going to be a little bit different. And who's going to be flying with you? Do they understand how to operate the restraints? Because some of the restraints, like a four-point, is a little bit more complicated. So I get those questions a lot. What restraint should I put in my aircraft? What should I think about when installing it and buying it? Because you're not having to get a, you know, STC, you know, a full-on certificated restraint, that doesn't mean that you don't want anything not in there. You want something that's nice and strong. And so that's where I'm going to get into some of that. I'm going to get into, I've got some case studies to also talk about that. Child restraints, helmets for those that are flying operations that they might require a helmet and things they need to be thinking about there. So a little bit of everything. So I titled it Check Your Restraints because the NTSB has a pamphlet that specifically talks about how you should evaluate your restraints and what you should look for. And so that's where I got the title from. So that's, it's not all restraints, but restraints are sexy.
11: How creative have you seen builders get in terms of, you know, where they put hitch points and anchors and things like that? I mean, I can imagine one might want to get creative just for comfort and kind of ameliorate the whole benefit of the restraint system.
10: Absolutely. Well, and finding a good location to put it into or how they attach it to. So that's one of the other things I'm going to talk about is how you actually do the attachment. So something that may feel nice and strong when you put it together on the ground may not survive an accident. So doing that good mechanical attachment is really important, and where you put it within the aircraft. Because if you get a restraint that's not optimally configured, it could allow you to move more with respect to the aircraft and let you move further than you would expect you would move. And then you have all kinds of things that are going to hit in front of it. So that's, yeah, I've seen some pretty crazy installations where duct tape has, I've seen duct tape.
9: Oh, please, no.
10: That's where, so that's the worst case. You know, that's one of those, they also had a lawn chair in there. So, you know, you see a little everything.
11: Okay.
9: Do you get into nitty gritty of don't anchor it to just a support brace, or try to find like a structural member, like a, you know, in the wing spar area, or like a side support in the fuselage?
10: I don't get quite into the weeds that far, just because I didn't have that much time. So I can talk about restraints for hours, but they only gave me an hour with questions.
9: But in general,
10: answers.
9: I asked that question in general, like where are the best places to tie into the structure of the airplane?
10: Yeah, any of the, especially wing box, anything like that. You can also tie down to the floor. Sometimes you don't have overhead structure that you can actually get a hold of, get a good bite. It's something that's going to be mechanically, so you're putting it through a piece of metal, a piece of structure. You're not just attaching it to the outside. You're not just epoxying it in place. You have to actually, we call it mechanical attachment, make sure that it's secure. Because like I said, something that feels strong here is not going to be strong when you start experiencing 4, 5, 6, 10 Gs.
9: Just for a quick primer, let's walk through how many points of restraint are there available out there that you typically see.
10: So your first one's going to be 2 points. Now, for the most... For most people, they understand that a 2-point is really not acceptable in the GA world, in any aviation world, and it's gone away even in automotive. You need to support your torso, because even if you don't strike something, being allowed to have your body flail forwards, even into space, is really a bad idea for your spine.
11: But there's a lot of airplanes out there that are, you're kind of stuck with that, right?
10: Some of them. There's a lot of ways that they can integrate some type of an upper torso restraint into that system. There's a lot of both STCs as well as non-STCs where they've gone back in, they've added what we call a 3-point. So that's going to be, you know, just having that diagonal cross strap. And that's one of the easier ones to install, because that can go either up into the structure around you, it can go down to the seat, down to the floor. But stopping that upper torso, especially like for me, I'm a very short individual. So that means that when I'm flying a plane, I am pushed all the way forwards and my seat's as high as it'll go so that I can see over the top, which means I'm going to be a whole lot closer to anything that's going to be in front of me. So having some type of a torso restraint is important, and that's a 3-point. 4-point simply comes on both sides, so it allows you to take a deceleration from different angles. And then a 5th point is when you have that crotch strap added in.
9: And, I fly large airliners, and usually on takeoff, I am in the 5-point, everything. And I may – and, in fact, I don't even release the crotch strap throughout the flight. But the only thing that come off are, like, the shoulder harnesses, takeoff and landing for sure. I like to be really kind of strapped in there. And I think the 5-point is also, like, aerobatic is
10: – Yeah, absolutely.
9: Is definitely a 5-point, because you don't want to be slipping around at all.
10: No. And it also – so the 5-point not only holds you in place for acrobatic-type stuff, but that bottom strap, the strap that goes over your pelvis is – it's a beautiful piece of structure, and it holds you in. And what we have sometimes problems with is people will misuse the restraints. They put it in the wrong place. They over-tighten like a 4-point, and they get it off of the pelvis. So that crotch strap keeps that lap belt over the pelvis. And
9: you want to keep it over the hip bones, especially. You want to kind of touch the hip bones. Even those of you riding in the back of an airliner, make sure it's across your lap.
10: Yep.
9: That's the reason they say across your lap.
10: Yep, absolutely, because that structure can hold you in place even when you flail out into the world.
9: We're speaking with Amanda Taylor. She's a survival factors investigator for the NTSB, and she is passionate about restraining everybody.
10: Absolutely.
9: For safety. For safety.
10: Sure, yes, totally.
9: So what are some trends that you see, some exciting things that are, you know, moving forward in restraints or the way that we use them?
10: So we're seeing a lot of airbags starting to be approved for use. So that is the AmSafe has something called the SOARS kit. And I cannot remember what it stands for, but it's an entire acronym, S-O-A-R-S. And they have gotten it retrofitted. They got it certified through the FAA for Don't quote me on this one. Go Google it. But it's either 451 or 541. I know that's those three numbers. I just can't remember the order of old aircraft and variants. They cost about $2,500. And it, we found that even if the airbag deploys, so it's going to come up, it's a barrier bag, comes up in front of you. So now it's essentially like having a pillow between you and whatever's in front of you, your instrument panel, whatever you're going to hit. Like I said, I'm very close, so I'm going to hit a lot of stuff. But it also, even if for some reason, you know, it blows in front of you, but the accident kind of pushes you this direction, we found in research that it actually even lowered the loads in the lap belt. So you're still getting a benefit, even if it's not directly because of your face impacting it.
9: You may or may not have studied this as far part of your training, but in the late 90s, a group was flying back from a Packer game in northern Wisconsin, and there was some engine trouble, and they went down in the forest, and the passenger grabbed his cheese head and put it in front of his face right before impact, and that saved him from getting a nice big instrument panel dent in his head.
10: No, I've not.
9: Is that going to be correlated into a future design?
10: Don't use your cheese head. I've never heard of the cheese head.
9: It's real.
10: Oh,
9: this is not a tall cheese story or a tall wheel of cheese story. Have you been pushing retrofitting, especially for these Cherokees and some of these legacy aircraft that Mike brought up that only have a lap? I've been in them.
10: Yes, absolutely. If you can get a shoulder belt put in, especially with some of the popular models, there are plenty of options out there. They've got designs. It's really the FAA has made it really easy to do that retrofit. It's a field approval unless you have to really drill into too much stuff. I mean, if you start modifying structure too much, then yeah, they have to actually take a look at it. But there's so many options out there. And so without a lap belt, a 95th percentile male, his head path would be about 50 inches. So his head is going to hit something within 50 inches from his seat back. With a shoulder belt, you've now dropped that to maybe about 30 inches or so. So you've now reduced that potential impact by 20 inches. That's a considerable amount of space when you're talking about all of the hard surfaces that are in front of you, even if you're not flying, even if you're in the back. One of the back seat occupants, you still got a seat right in front of you, and usually that seat is a nice piece of fabric over some really stiff steel tubes.
9: And usually like a fuel tester and some other stuff jammed in a pocket behind there.
10: Absolutely.
9: And who knows where that.
10: A couple of clipboards.
9: You brought up in your answer there, you brought up like the distance. What is a typical distance when people are just normally flying between, it's usually the dashboard above the instrument panel is probably one of the prime impact points. What is that distance typically?
10: I don't know. It depends on the occupant and the aircraft that they're flying.
9: But it can range anywhere from...
10: It's going to be where your hands are. So yeah, usually within hand reach.
9: So less than 2 feet probably.
10: Less than 2 feet.
9: Yeah, and which is way, 50 inches, you're going to be far forward if you don't have that torso restraint.
10: Well, and your hands are going to go even further. And when it comes time, once the aircraft has come to a stop, you're going to want to be able to unbuckle your seat belts. But if your hands have gone even further into the instrument panel and you've got broken fingers, that's going to make it a whole lot harder to get out.
9: I noticed that a lot of the new GA aircraft have that car-style seat belt buckle.
10: Yeah,
9: and that's button. So it's just much easier to attach than trying to argue with the aircraft style seatbelt.
10: And that's, I actually recommend, so one of the things I'm going to talk about is the different styles. And one of that is using the push button because people are familiar with it. Because that is, like I said, if you've got people that aren't familiar with flying and they're nervous, something that they see on a daily basis, they're going to be more likely to use and use properly.
9: Amanda, thanks so much for joining us.
10: Absolutely. I really appreciate you having me.
9: Please find Amanda's forum later today. Check your restraints. Amanda Taylor from the NTSB, a survival factors investigator. You're listening to EAA Radio.
12: This is Digital Dave.
3: And I'm Fast Eddie. I completely missed that cue at all.
12: No, you came in dead in a timely fashion.
3: Well, I know enough to follow you, but if you fall on your face,
12: you really
3: I fall
12: misguided.
3: Too. Yes, I am.
12: Anyway, who do we have with us, Fast
3: we
12: Eddie?
3: We have Rochelle Spector and Lindsay Constable.
12: Or I think Costable. You got that wrong. Costable.
3: Costable.
12: Cost here, a bunch.
10: Yes.
3: Everything else in avionics and aviation cost a lot.
12: Yes, there you go.
3: And they are here for the iHeart Flying Foundation, which is Women in Flying / Scholarships.
6: Cool.
13: Yeah. Yes, hi. Thanks so much for having both Lindsay and I on with iHeart Flying, and super excited to be here. We're celebrating two amazing things this year. One, our one-year partnership with EAA as our main partner, and second, the launch of our second scholarship for 2018, Eagles Soar Hearts Explore, and we're doing $10,000 combined flight training scholarship to help two more young women get in the air this year.
6: Wow, that's very generous, very generous.
3: That is a great sponsor, I'll tell you what.
6: And that's to start them through the whole path, in other words, materials, lessons, whatever.
13: Yeah, absolutely. And we also have other partners and sponsors on board. Bose Aviation, they donate their A20 headsets. King's School, they donate a pilot bundle pack for any level of license. We have Jessica Ambatz on board, Aviation Life Clothing, Go Rentals. So we have a lot of great folks that are behind us.
6: Wow. All we need now are some women to want to go fly.
13: Yeah.
10: Absolutely.
3: Well, you know, that is one thing that has really changed over the past years. You're seeing more and more women getting into flying, and in the military as well. There are a lot of fighter pilots, tanker pilots, transport pilots. They're women, and also in commercial aviation. We had a 737, what was it, Southwest Airlines, popped an engine in flight. It was a woman pilot. She greased the airplane in. Did a great job.
6: That means
3: job
6: she landed it, right?
3: Yeah.
6: Okay, just checking.
13: Absolutely.
3: She did a great job landing.
6: Yeah, the image of greasing an airplane is not pretty.
3: No, only when you and I are doing it, we leave
6: actually
3: a mess.
6: What I heard this morning, I don't know if you were there, the C-5 and the KC-10 that are here were flown in by the same woman.
13: Nice.
6: Wow. She flew one in. They threw her in a car, drove her back down to Milwaukee, where she picked up the other one and brought it in.
13: Nice.
6: So that's
13: girl
6: crazy.
13: Power.
6: Yeah, exactly.
13: Yeah.
3: It's good to be the king.
13: And
3: the
13: yes, girls fly.
3: Yes, the heavy they do.
6: And they fly well, apparently.
13: Yeah. Yeah,
6: they've
13: well,
6: got lighter arms. You know, they don't get so tired.
13: That's what it is?
6: Yeah, yeah.
10: That's it?
13: But a bump.
3: Yeah, I know. You're going to go with the better power to weight ratio.
6: That's
3: there.
6: It. Exactly.
3: There it is.
6: Exactly. So how do we find out more about applying for these scholarships or the whole organization?
13: So you can go to iheartflying.org. That's I-H-A-R-T flying.org. And you can find out about our missions and goals, where to donate, our current scholarship opportunity, which runs until August 10th. It's a four-week period. And the total value besides the flight training scholarship for each of them would be about $7,500 worth of flight training scholarships.
6: That's
13: in gear.
6: Significant. Yeah,
13: yeah.
6: That is quite something.
13: Yeah, we've already helped three young ladies so far this year, and by next month we'll have five just in 2018. So
6: that's great.
13: Yeah.
6: Are you guys pilots?
13: I am a pilot, and she is working on being a pilot.
3: Ah, good for you. She is a student pilot.
13: She sure is. And, that's what we're really about is mentoring, inspiring, and empowering women to say, if we can do this, you can do this too. And
6: right.
13: Don't
6: and show
13: ever
6: them
13: let,
6: the way.
13: Yeah, don't ever let anybody tell you there's something you can't do. And, yeah.
10: And we have a lot of women, too, that are, you know, taking a non-traditional path. So they may have given up a life to focus on their family, you know, build up their family and have kids. And so now they're in their 30s. Wanting to become a professional pilot. So we want to support all of those women who are getting excited and igniting that passion for aviation. That's what iHeart Flying
6: does. And coming home.
10: Absolutely.
3: You know, there are some great role models out there, too. You've got like Patty Wagstaff, Julie Clark, mm-hmm. Jackie B., I believe. There are a bunch of mm-hmm. women pilots. Ashley Shelton, she's a wing walker for her husband, Greg. There are a lot of women doing a lot of things out there, and it's time we get more of them involved. And I like this program. This is great.
13: Thank you. Yeah, and just really showing women that there are plenty of viable career options in aviation available to them, not just being a pilot. Obviously, we're trying to promote getting more pilots. I mean, at the end of the day, we're losing on average 87 pilots a day. So what do we do to fill that pipeline and meet try to at least get somewhat of the demand filled for the airline pilots that we are going to need with within the next several years. And the need and demand is there. And not only just for opportunities like this, but exposure, role models to go out there and that are willing to be selfless and pass the torch and inspire and get people excited, ignite that magic for flight. You know, what can we do to get people excited about aviation and actually want to get them to get involved, whether, you know, ATC, aerospace engineering, aircraft mechanic, I mean, even being a fighter pilot. I mean, there's so many exciting jobs available and people need to know about them and where to look.
3: Right.
4: Right.
3: And that's what you're all about.
4: So do you plan on having outreach programs like to high schools or junior high schools? Or?
13: Yeah, I already started doing career days at some local schools and talking about, you know, from kindergarten and up, all the different career options available in aviation and a pathway to get there and, you know, different places to look for financial opportunities because, you know, it is quite expensive whether you're looking at a career option in commercial aviation or corporate aviation or whatever, you know, path you want to get into, you know, any financial help is help.
4: Oh, yeah. Although that is changing rapidly because the airlines are having to adapt because they can't get the pilots.
13: They can't get enough pilots.
4: So they're running their own training programs and such.
13: Yeah.
3: I was talking to Paul Prideker about that yesterday. He's with Air Wisconsin, I think.
4: Yeah,
3: it is. And he was saying that they're offering signing bonuses and they are significant.
4: Yeah, very, very significant, like more than a year's salary.
3: Yeah.
13: Yeah.
3: Really. And that's how they're scrambling. And there are also airlines out there that are starting pilot training for their airline from ground zero. You walk in, you're a ground pounder. You walk out of there, you're an airline pilot.
13: Wow. Yeah, and there's a lot of institutions, for instance, aviation, Southern Utah University's aviation program. They offer a gateway program. And I mean, it's just a lot of these schools are just offering to where even at 500 hours, you can be an employee of, say, SkyWest, for instance. Or, you know, and you're starting, you know, ground up and they're offering to get your bachelor's and master's for pretty much nothing. And you're being paid as an employee starting your retirement. And I mean, there's so many amazing options out there if you want to get an education while doing your flight training.
4: Do you see an increased interest in pilots, becoming a pilot from women?
13: Yes, absolutely. Just in a four-month period with our scholarships, we've had over 400 qualified applications.
4: Oh, and now it gets difficult.
13: Oh, yeah. Oh, yeah. Yeah, absolutely. And our friends at EAA just love us for that one, going helping us go through those applications.
4: Yeah.
13: But you know what? Again, and that just really validates our journey and shows the need and demand for opportunities like this. And what can we do to touch as many people as possible? And, you know, I know we're touching a lot of people that we're not hearing from, but this isn't about us. This is about everybody else and us having a voice for those that don't and being able to empower others and, like I said, get people
4: and show
13: excited
4: them the way.
13: And show them the way, because a lot of people need that extra boost or encouragement or don't come from a family that says yes you can, or a situation where, you know, the father or family members are saying, hey, yeah, you can do anything. So whatever we need to do, again, to really validate their journey too.
4: Okay, now how do we find out more about you guys?
13: So again, go to iHeartFlying.org. That's IHART flying.org. And then also iHeartFlying is on Instagram, Facebook. Me, I am Rochelle, and we have Lindsay over here at Cost of the Travel.
14: Absolutely. Yes. We actually have a pretty global following. So we talk to women all over the world, not just here in the U.S. and Canada. And these women come to us for advice, mentorship. They want to know how do I face these adversities and how do I move forward? Because, you know, a lot of them aren't supported as a female in their own flight training in parts of the world that, you know, you would think that they would, because there's not a lot of them. But so they come to us with those struggles, and we are trying to empower them, encourage them to really take the next step, overcome. Because, as Rochelle says, what do you say about that airplane? It's the greatest neutralizer.
13: It's the greatest neutralizer. It doesn't care if you're black, white, male, female, at the end of the day, or who you think you are, or how much money you have in your pocketbook. You know, at the end of the day, you need to be able to safely fly that aircraft.
4: Fly the airplane.
13: Yeah, absolutely.
4: Isn't that on a shirt? Keep calm and fly the airplane?
3: That's it. Exactly. Yeah. And that's also a good life rule, too. Keep calm and do whatever you need to do.
13: Yeah, do whatever you need to do to get that airplane down safely or
3: that's
13: aircraft.
3: Right.
4: And
3: that's right.
4: Don't let anybody steal your dream.
3: No, absolutely not. If you can think it, you can do it, for sure.
4: I mean, look at us.
3: Yeah.
13: Pursue your passion. Absolutely. So, and what can we do? Like, not excitement, but fun. fun. You know, we don't want people to be thinking like they're sitting and watching paint dry. We want to make this fun and exciting, whether you're talking about aviation safety or any aspect of aviation. So what do we do to make it fun?
3: Exactly.
4: I don't know. What do you do to make it fun?
13: Hang out with us.
14: Hang out with us and try to help remove some of the barriers that take away from that, which is financial.
4: Right.
14: So if we can be an organization to partner up with other great organizations to limit those barriers and pull that weight off of people's shoulders, and they'll come into this without thinking, oh my goodness,
13: this
14: is a $250,000 investment.
13: Yeah.
14: They think of it, well, you know what? Here's how I'm going to do it. It's not taking the whole elephant at a time. It's a marathon, not a sprint. You've got to really piece it up and say, okay, I can do this year, and move forward in that flight training the right way, a strategic way,
4: right,
14: to make it financially sound.
4: And that is changing now so
14: Absolutely.
4: Much. I mean, it used to be, get your license, get your commercial,
14: right,
4: get your instrument, go build time.
14: There's no rushing it.
4: Yeah.
14: There's no need to rush it.
4: Right.
14: You do it the right way. Absolutely.
13: Yeah. And like Lindsay said, you know, we're all about breaking down silos, coming together as a team to build one another up, because we can certainly accomplish much more together than solo. And that's typically when we do launch a scholarship, we partner with like-minded companies, organizations, and flight schools to do two scholarships at once.
3: Mm.
13: So each time,
4: yeah.
13: So now we're doing like two, which is, you know, whatever we can do to help as many people as possible.
4: Yeah,
13: yeah.
4: That's fantastic.
3: It is.
4: How many people do you have involved, like your organization itself, members or whatever you want to call it?
13: You are looking at us right now. We have been growing rapidly, but we are a two-woman show at the moment.
15: Here's an interview from AirVenture Oshkosh 2015.
4: Yeah, one of these days, guys. One of these days.
3: Yeah.
4: We got to make a promo for them.
3: Steve, we did last year. They sent us...
4: short memory.
3: Yeah, they sent us some stuff, and we sent a couple of back.
4: Oh, great.
3: So, you know, to our Australian friends and fans down there, g'day, mates.
4: Well, isn't it nighttime down there now?
3: I have
4: How
3: no
4: many
3: clue.
4: Hours away? Or are they 24 hours? I don't know.
3: They're, you know, about a day and a half behind us,
4: Everything's different down there. It's confusing.
3: It is.
4: Anyway, we have joining us a special guest.
3: A special guest.
4: Miss Megan Barker, who
3: Hello.
4: Is part of the EAA
16: Hello.
4: Radio family. And what did you do today?
16: I took a helicopter ride.
4: Your
16: today.
4: First helicopter
16: yeah,
4: ride?
16: My first non-commercial time in the air.
4: There you go. There you go.
16: Finally.
4: What was it? Was it cool?
16: Oh, yeah.
4: And she flew
16: really
4: a Bell 47, which, if any of you watch television, was the thing they used on MASH.
3: Right.
4: Korean War era.
3: Korean War era helicopter.
4: Cool, huh? She's still grinning.
3: I would.
16: Oh,
3: I would
16: it was
3: be
16: a ton
3: too.
16: Of fun.
4: Did you notice the brick there on the floor by the pilot?
16: The brick, I didn't.
4: The brick is for when you have an engine failure. You throw it out the door and then follow it down.
16: Oh yeah, yeah, yeah. Parachute. There were strings on it.
4: Yeah, yeah. So, what do you think of Oshkosh from the air?
16: Oh, everything looks a little smaller, and you can just see. I didn't really have a grasp of how many planes and home builds there were until
4: now.
16: I saw, yeah. Until you just look up at. Look down, I mean, and see them all.
4: You can look
16: ground.
4: Up, but you won't see that many.
16: Yeah, no.
3: Was the Goodyear blimp flying around while you were in the air?
16: No, it looked like they were starting to take off, though. And I told the girl that came with, I told Karina, like, oh, we'll have to get a ride in that next time.
4: Oh, boy. Well, now she's hooked.
3: There we go. We've got another pilot in our midst.
4: The Goodyear blimp, or as we know it, the world's largest windsock.
3: Yeah. I'll tell you what, they were doing some crazy things with that yesterday.
4: You should have been at the theater. They had it flying straight sideways over the movie last night. I was like, wow. Anyway. Helicopters are for you, aren't they?
16: I don't know. I want to take a ride in the one I was drawing the other day, the blue.
4: Oh, the T6?
16: Yeah.
4: Well, I understand.
16: Well, because I met a guy came up to me drawing it, and he was thinking about buying the plane. I said, well, I'll give you the picture if you give me a ride in it.
4: Ah, how'd that work out?
16: Well, he laughed, but I think he really is considering buying it, so I'm being hopeful.
4: Yeah, you never know what connections. For those of you who obviously don't know who she is, one of her many talents is that she's a fantastic artist.
3: Absolutely. She came out here last year and got a book deal.
4: Yeah, right. First time we bring her, she goes home with a book deal to illustrate a book. And we're like, well, next year you're buying the gas.
16: I did agree to help out. I have to give you the money when we get home.
4: No, Woo-hoo! Don't worry about it.
3: Yeah, don't worry about it. Come on.
16: Yeah, the book is it's Cooper's Airport Adventure. It's in the shop near us. And I also saw it in the museum shop, too.
4: Okay, so. There you go. Plug, shameless plug.
16: Shameless. Oh, yeah. I have no shame.
3: That's exactly right. Hey, come on. We got to pay the bills too, you know.
6: And to give you an
16: I
6: idea.
16: I got to help you pay for gas.
6: That, exactly. Exactly. Yeah,
3: she needs gas Wait, money quick, to get
6: that's
3: home.
6: That's Cooper's Airport Adventures.
16: Anyway. How was your B-17 flight? Or did you already talk about that?
6: No, we didn't. It was fantastic.
16: I'll interview
6: it
16: you.
6: It was fantastic. How was it? Oh, man. Now she's another skill. Oh, I'm going to be out of a job.
3: You and me both. That's all right. We can
6: and
3: hold
6: I can't
3: the lawn
6: draw.
3: Around here.
6: Yeah. No, it was a lot of fun. It was a lot of fun. You know, I thought I was going to get a little seasick sitting in the back there, but as long as I looked out the window, I was okay because we were all the way in the back near the rudder. So when the guy's operating the rudder, you're kind of swaying back and forth and stuff. And nah, but it was fantastic.
3: I was harassed last night. I was called Tail End Eddie.
6: Yeah.
3: That's true because I was the last guy
6: that's
3: on
6: right. you
3: board.
6: Were, you were the furthest one back. I was the next to the furthest one back. But
3: it was it's an interesting ride. It is. It's loud, of course. You got no mufflers on those four engines, but it's not noise. It's music. It's really magical.
6: Like I was saying to Kevin earlier, there's what impressed me is there's nothing really to hang on to inside the airplane. So if these guys were standing and moving around, which they were, you know, the pilot banks or something, you're going to get slammed against the side of the airplane. I'm like, wow, I never thought about that. There's really not a lot of handholds.
3: Well, you know, plus during the war, of course, the waist gunners, all they had to hang on to was the floor and
6: the gun.
3: And the gun,
6: yeah.
3: So undoubtedly they were getting thrown all over the place, you know, between the flak, the fighters, dropping the bombs and evading.

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1: He doesn't have to go,
2: Yeah, you know? Just like subtle every once in a while. Like,
1: yep.
3: Yeah.
2: Tiny.
1: Did he explain any of that stuff?
2: No, he didn't. It was kind of hard to hear and hard to talk, but we just had exchanged a few sentences.
1: Down now. The universal sign for air sickness there, right?
3: Mm-hmm. So what did you think of it? It's a little bumpy with that two-bladed rotor, isn't it?
2: Well, I have nothing to compare it to, but it felt pretty smooth to me.
3: Okay.
2: I remember when we first started going off, I didn't even realize we were off the ground. When he started taking up, I was like, oh, I guess we're flying now. So it felt pretty smooth.
1: I guess we're flying now. I hope we're flying now. I was at a military air show once, and they had this big flying apartment house military helicopter. And I'll never forget it. They're warming it up, and the rotor's going around, and they're going around, and nothing's much is happening. And all of a sudden, I see this guy stick his head out and look down at the ground. And I could just hear him going, yeah, we're still on the ground. Yeah, I haven't lifted off yet.
3: Uh-oh. We
1: have another guest sneaking in here. I don't know if you...
4: producer to turn my mic on.
3: Now we do.
1: Now we do.
5: Hey, you know, it's kind of nice to have a producer every now and then.
1: he tries. Oh, anyway, sir, what can we do to you?
5: Oh, no, I just found... I found the photograph that I was trying to show you earlier.
1: Oh, my goodness, the Jim Gray Super
3: Approach.
1: Are you
3: kidding me?
1: That's not a runway.
5: So,
3: this is the letter Z.
5: This is the hangar that's over here.
1: Right.
5: And this is the crossing. This is an old railroad that used to run here.
1: You'd probably do better off using that for the runway.
5: Well, you know, if it was wide enough, probably. But, we do the run-up right here on this crossing. And then you can see the loop.
1: Yeah, I can see it worn into the grass.
5: Yeah, we stab the throttle here and make that turn as fast as you can to get around here, trying not to hit this fence line where the trees are. And then, there's a 30-foot culvert right there, and it goes dogleg left.
1: Wow.
3: And it's a par four.
6: You know, this is making for some fascinating radio. Yes. As you say, yes. It's here. Yeah. No one can see this.
1: Wow. I hear a voice from the ether.
5: I'll show the webcam. There you go.
3: But, oh, jeez.
5: I was looking for their reaction regardless.
1: Yes.
5: Theater of the mind, Tommy. Theater of the mind. But, yes, there's...
6: Here does nothing to elaborate theater of the mind. That's what I'm listening to next door going, what is going on?
1: It's day six. We're going down the tubes in flames.
3: Quickly.
5: Yes. But, okay. So, yes, the runway, about 30 feet wide, grass strip, 1,000 foot between these trees and these trees.
1: Okay, that's each end, if you would call it that.
3: With a big Z in the middle of it.
5: With a big Z in the middle of it. Now, just for the record, where the culvert was put in over here, when my father was learning to fly, he only had this part. So this actually used to be trees.
1: Oh, my. What was he flying?
5: 140. Cessna 140.
1: The same airplane and less, and probably two-thirds the distance?
5: Yeah, Cessna 140 in and out of that space. So, but... this is the extreme bush flying that I grew
1: Minnesota
5: up doing.
1: Minnesota is known for.
5: Well, it's what we kind of grew up doing, there's some shock value in this, but at the same time, there's a certain amount of skill. If you watch what some of these people are doing,
1: there's a tremendous amount of skill.
5: Oh yeah, and a limited amount of brains, I think, but
1: yeah.
3: Wait a minute. Yes. When you land, do you have to come in the same way you got to land and then do that little loop at the end?
5: No, almost. These trees are a little bit taller, and actually there's a notch in the trees right about here that my brother put in with a cat when he
1: oops.
5: He landed, picked the branches out of those struts, grabbed the cat, flattened that area of trees. So there's actually a notch here, so you're landing
1: what's the wind doing? Is this a crosswind of takeoff?
3: Of course.
5: Well, it's really weird what happens because it's so narrow and it turns here, so you have different wind on each end of the runway.
1: Oh man, so, I'm not flying into your place ever.
5: Yes. So when you approach from the north, you're actually approaching at about a 30-degree angle, and then as you come into the field, you turn that last 30 degrees to land in this way. Or you can, these trees are,

0: are a little bit shorter on the south end. So, what? It's only 9 o'clock.
1: Hey, I wouldn't even drive into that field, much less fly.
2: Yeah, right. I don't even think I'd mow the grass.
0: But yes, there you go. That's home home base.
1: That's
0: not to be confused with this home base.
3: Oh, please.
2: No, that's home plate.
0: Home plate, excuse me.
3: I've been called both.
2: HP.
1: You know, like there's HP. A story behind this, but
2: we're not
1: going to
2: go into it.
3: No, this isn't.
2: No.
3: It's okay.
0: All right, thanks, boys.
2: Did you hear that somebody offered her $50 for a sketch yesterday?
0: It's sold, right?
3: Oh, no. No, I wasn't finished yet.
2: See, the artist never finished.
3: But yeah, I'm going to draw it on. He has another plane and a boat that I'm going to do instead. So.
2: Gas money.
3: Yeah,
2: gas money.
3: Honestly, yeah. So
0: very good. Thank you, gentlemen.
2: All right. Hey, look at that. That's timing. It's time for us to say this is Digital Dave.
1: And Fast Eddie.
2: And you're listening to EAA Radio.
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2: We are joined by, I'm going to murder this, Peter Quotrup.
5: Pete Quartrup, yes.
2: Quartrup.
6: With the training command.
2: There should be another R there. Training command SMB trainer. I am unenlightened.
5: Well, the Warbird group has put on display this year several primary and advanced trainers in one location so that people can come see how you became a flyer during World War II.
6: And these are all from World War II, correct?
5: These are all trainers that were used in primary and advanced training during World War II.
2: We're talking the old Link trainer.
5: We're talking aircraft trainers. The smallest of which that we have out there is a Piper Cub. Civilian pilot training program used the Piper Cub, and then we had just departed this morning a Navy N3N, which looks very much like a Stearman, but it's not.
2: Okay.
5: But we're going to have that replaced, hopefully, by a PT, a Ryan PT 22, if we can.
2: I'm familiar with a PT 19, but I don't remember what a PT 22 looks
5: well,
2: like.
5: Well, it's the PT 19 or a PT 22, I guess.
2: Oh, okay.
5: Way. And we're looking for an airplane to fill that spot. We also have a Volte BT 13, or in the Navy jargon, an SNV, and then the Beach SNB or a C 45 in most people's. Understanding also the Beach 18, but in the Navy it was an SNB, and then we have the T6, and all of these were pilot makers during.
2: Now that brings up an interesting question. That's an awful lot of airplanes. How fast did they crank people through those airplanes? Like, we talking a month here, week?
5: From my understanding, that a cadet got 60 hours in primary, 60 hours in transition, and 60 hours in advanced, depending on. Now primary would have been. Either a civilian pilot training program, J-3 Cub, up through a Stearman, including the Navy N3N aircraft that we had there. Their next phase would be in a transition to a higher performance airplane like the BT-13. I understand that every cadet actually had to spend 60 hours in a BT-13, where you're going to have a controllable pitch propeller and you're going to have a 450 horsepower engine. And of course, all of these are tailwheel airplanes, and that was the vogue of the day, and that was pilots learned how to fly those things.
2: Well, that was a real airplane, right?
5: Some of us call those the real airplanes.
6: Yeah. These are all stateside trainers now.
5: Those are all stateside trainers.
6: Yes,
5: and none of them are going to have camouflage paint jobs. They're going to be in training squadron paint.
2: Get out of my way, a bright yellow paint scheme. Oh.
5: That's right.
6: How many pieces do you find these in? I mean, this is a restoration project for you, apparently, when private owners go out and find them?
5: Well, in some cases, you can, like in the case of a T6, you can find a lot of them completed, and some of them are award-winning airplanes, all the way down to projects. And that's the other reason that we wanted to do this display is that one of the questions people often have is, how do I get into Warbird flying? And the answer is you do it like they did during World War II. You start out with these trainers, and either you own one or you can get some training in Stearmans and T6s in transition, working your way up towards maybe wanting to fly a P-51 or a B-25.
2: I was thinking that very thing, because you guys are going to – the airplanes hopefully will keep flying. So you're going to need some replacement pilots.
5: Yes. And the way to prepare yourself is to follow the training curricula that they used.
2: That's cheating. You guys didn't even have to write a course curriculum or anything.
5: Well, we don't necessarily use their curricula. There are training curricula for each of these airplanes that are operated by the different North American Trainer Association has you know, a full program for people that want to learn how to fly those airplanes. And, of course, there are a lot of experienced steerman pilots out and about, and these are excellent airplanes to prepare yourself for flying the higher horsepower, higher performance warbirds.
2: Multi-engine.
6: So yeah. You just crack open a trade a plane and go looking, or
5: you can crack open a trade a plane and
6: try
5: then
6: the
5: crack
6: junkyards.
5: Open your wallet, you know,
2: yeah.
5: maybe
2: yeah.
5: rob
2: the
5: a bank, you know.
2: And I'm having trouble.
5: But the other interesting thing about the trainers is that it is the more affordable way to get into the warbird flying. You can buy a steerman and. You can park over there with the warbirds and go to the warbird banquet, and you can be a part of what we do here every year. And if you want to fly in the warbird show, then you can show up at the briefing and prepare yourself, bring your credentials and your insurance information. You can fly in the warbird show, and it's a great experience for anybody that wants to take a day and go
2: well,
5: do that.
2: Well, that also now encompasses the L-birds and everything, right?
5: That encompasses the L-birds. The L-birds were up yesterday, if you saw the show. And they participate in the full briefing, and it's really a lot of fun to go out and join that group.
6: Well, we had a gentleman in here yesterday that with your group that said he had gotten a hold of his airplane. He expected maybe 9 months to a year and a half or so, and he'd be up and flying, and it was 16 years for the restoration.
5: These airplanes are big projects. I have the Beech SNB.
6: And how long did it take? You got it in flying condition, or?
5: Well, I bought it in flying condition. Okay. It had a fresh annual.
6: That makes
5: on
6: it easier.
5: It, but it was not fully restored. It was in flying condition, but needed a lot of TLC. The first annual, it was down for about 26 months. At an experienced shop.
6: It's a little more than an annual.
2: Yeah.
5: I thought an annual was supposed to happen every year.
6: Right.
5: Actually, it's not supposed to take 2 years.
6: Right.
2: Right.
5: But in any case, you know, we really took the airplane apart and went through it and brought it back to a nice...
2: Any project of that type, lots of surprises.
5: Lots of surprises. And the good news is, though, that now that we've got the airplane in that condition, it's remained that way. It hasn't cost a lot of money, and it's been a very reliable machine since then. So that 1930s and 1940s technology is very, very reliable. You can count
2: one thing on. I read somewhere, or someone said, they didn't design these airplanes to last 50 years. The average lifespan of an airplane during World War II was months.
5: Months.
2: And yet here we are, 50 years.
5: Their vision was that these airplanes would be thrown away, and of course many of them were. But we were able to keep them going and to keep them restored and fly them. And the training command display is just to the west of the Warbirds in Review stand, or just to the south of the Warbird Cafe over there. You'll see... Okay. The Piper Cub and the T6 and the SNB and the BT-13, and hopefully the Ryan will join us. And in addition to playing period music, we also have training videos from that period of time. If you want to come and get it out of the sun.
2: I think you guys have some Jeeps running around too, don't you?
5: We have some of the reenactors are coming over and helping making the display a lot more fun for us.
2: And
5: yeah.
2: Isn't the Warbird Cafe the one with the bomb sticking out of the roof?
5: That's the one with the bomb sticking out of the. Well, we've got some ordnance lying around all over the place out there.
2: So
5: and
2: you know you're in the right place when you see that.
5: Yes.
6: When you're not at Oshkosh, what do you do with these birds? Do you tend to fly them in air shows or?
5: Well, of course, we like to make the air shows in the SNB, but also we're members of the Staggering Museum / Twin Beach 18 Society, which we have a big fly-in in Tullahoma every October, and we call it a beach party.
2: There
5: you have
2: go.
5: A beach craft. We like to see
2: play beach boys music. But anyway,
5: well, we might play some, but we do some flying and we have some fun and we get together and have maintenance and training seminars.
2: Did any of your guys get down to World War II weekend that was recently held in Pennsylvania?
5: I'm sure
2: Reading?
5: Some of them did.
2: Yeah.
5: I wasn't there myself, but you know we have a lot of the T6 boys are all over the place and participate in all these shows, and of course the. There are, in some cases, they're good personal transportation as well, just like an old Beech 18 always was. Mm-hmm. The Beech 18 is a wonderful airplane.
2: Are you finding a lot of people come to you and say, oh, I remember when I was and did this?
5: That's the most
2: fun
5: that we have is when a guy shows up and he'll tell us about his experience with that airplane in wartime or even in peacetime in the 50s and 60s. These airplanes were still in the fleet and... there are a lot of people out here with personal experience, and we enjoy having them.
6: Sounds like a lot of fun.
2: Yep, sure does. And we'll have to come on up and see you.
5: That's why we do it.
2: Yep.
5: That's why we do it.
2: So we're up there by the Warbirds on the almost North 40, I guess they sort of call that. I don't know. It's such a big airport.
6: Don't frequent that area then. Yep. Getting out of this place.
2: All right.
5: Well, Dave, thank Mel, thanks for talking to us
6: about it.
5: We look to have... The other thing I wanted to plug is that at 11:30, we're going to do the Warbird Show briefing in the tent. If anybody would like to come see what they're going to see in the air, we do a Warbird briefing every day.
6: That's every day.
2: Open to the public.
5: Open to the public.
6: Great.
1: Cool.
6: Well, we've been talking with Pete Quartrup.
5: That's correct.
6: The Training Command, and you are listening to Magneto Mel
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7: And I'm joined now by Ron Wagner of the EAA Sport Pilot. Congratulations on your achievement. I should just say EAA's achievement, but congratulations nonetheless.
8: Well, thank you, and it really is EAA's achievement and FAA's achievement. It was a whole group of people, a very large group of people working together for a common goal, and we really do feel like celebrating today.
7: What is the first thing that someone needs to know about Sport Pilot?
8: Opportunity, opportunity, opportunity. EAA is all about participation, and if you wanted to participate in aviation and always felt that the barriers were too high, whether it would be cost, time, the medical standard, those barriers just came tumbling down. We feel that you'll be able to get involved in aviation for about half the cost. And, of course, the driver's license medical, using the driver's license in lieu of a medical certificate, really adds benefit, especially for those people that need special issuance who are perfectly healthy but have to jump through the FAA special issuance hoops. This will alleviate that problem for them. And at the same time, we feel that a very high level of safety will be maintained. If you've always wanted to own an aircraft, the new special light sport aircraft, which will be manufactured ready to fly, under a consensus standard that EAA played a leadership role in developing, will really make that opportunity available. We think you'll be able to buy a new airplane for about the cost of a very good car or SUV. I mean, they're never going to be cheap, but by the same token, it's down to the point where a normal human being can afford one.
2: So you're almost reshaping aviation with this initiative. You're making it easier to become a pilot, and you're creating a whole new class of aircraft that hopefully the average guy can afford.
8: That's right. This will really impact nearly every section of FAA regulation, from whether it's pilot certification, medical certification, flight instructor certification, maintenance certification, aircraft certification. It just runs the whole breadth of the FAA rulemaking, and it really doesn't reshape anything other than its particular segment. The aircraft that weigh 1,320 pounds or less have a full power straight and level speed of 120 knots or less, a clear, clean stall speed of 45 knots or less, very basic, easy-to-fly aircraft that are not ultralights, but yet they're not cross-country machines. That's what this is. So it's an entry level, or it might be where you want to be. I know that's the type of aircraft that I've always enjoyed flying, and I don't care if I ever
2: Some people don't want to be moving that fast.
8: I don't care if I never fly anything other than a light sport aircraft. I really enjoy flying this type of airplane. And many, many members feel the same way. So it just creates opportunity.
7: Now, one thing that I just really haven't paid attention to, and that is, these are all single pilot craft, or are they, you can take passengers? How will this work?
8: A pilot and one passenger. They're two place aircraft or single place aircraft, and you're allowed to carry a pilot and one passenger in aircraft that have no more than two seats. Day VFR, just the basics. Just the basics, stick and rudder flying like EA is really all about.
2: Now, the time you amass as a sport pilot will count towards a private if you should decide to advance your
8: Absolutely.
2: Ratings?
8: Absolutely. All time logged as a sport pilot counts toward whatever advanced ratings you might decide to pursue. What a great way to build time. If you set your career goal as being an airline pilot, now you can log those 1,000 hours or whatever number of hours the airlines want. You can log a significant number of them in these relatively inexpensive aircraft. And you know what? You're going to be a better stick and rudder pilot for it, because these airplanes are airplanes that you enjoy flying. They're responsive. They are fun to fly. And you do have to exercise basic stick and rudder skills. And, of course, there's a new, along with this, we also added two new configurations of aircraft, the powered parachutes and the weight shift. You can now get private pilot certificates as well as a sport pilot in it. So we have new recognition and new opportunities for enthusiasts for those configurations. So it really does run the whole gamut. It's such a 451 pages, I believe, is what the rule book is. I have one sitting on the counter up at the Sport Pilot Center. And it really is a broad, expansive rule. And we've waited a long time to get it. As you guys know, I've been here talking about the proposal for the last 3 years, I believe.
2: That seems incredibly fast to me for something so sweeping and wide-ranging to be approved through all the channels.
8: And, it seemed like it was taking forever, and many of the people that just couldn't wait for it to happen, it seemed to be taking forever. But in terms of rulemaking, it really wasn't that slow. It kind of followed the process.
2: Do you see this approval as a sort of a shift in philosophy of the FAA?
8: It's certainly a shift in philosophy in this lighter area, and yes, I do believe. I have never worked with a government agency that's as consumer-friendly as this Light Sport Aircraft Division and the team that put this rule together. And the team goes clear from Marion Blakey, the FAA administrator, who is firmly on board, clear down through, I'm not sure what the lowest-ranking person is working on it, but they've created a new office in Oklahoma City just for the implementation and administration of the Sport Pilot and Light Sport Aircraft Rules, AFS 610, and most of the members of that staff are here. I think we can really say that they're from the FAA and they're here to help us, because this particular crew, as I said, they're very, very consumer friendly.
2: Well, you're generating a tremendous amount of excitement around this. That's fantastic. One other question comes to mind. Are there any airspace restrictions?
8: Airspace restrictions depends where you're coming from. The basic sport pilot who takes 20 hours of instruction and has had no other license, just a newcomer to aviation, will have some fairly significant restrictions on where he can go. Won't be able to essentially go into any airspace that requires communication by radio. However, with additional training and a simple logbook endorsement, as you achieve that training, you can be endorsed without any additional testing, simply logbook endorsements by a certified flight instructor. You can be endorsed to go into those types of airspace. The other restriction is that they're restricted to 10,000 feet MSL or below.
2: Well, so it might take a while to get to 10,000.
8: It would take a while to get 10,000.
2: Parachute.
8: The only place that this would create any kind of a problem would be if you happen to live in the Rocky Mountains or something like that.
2: Yeah, for altitude. We live on the East Coast outside Philadelphia, and it's all controlled airspace if you're not careful.
8: But, if you live in a controlled airspace environment, there's nothing that says you can't get that training while you're working toward your certificate. You simply won't make it in 20 hours.
2: Right.
8: Because the 20 hours are pretty well spelled out what you have to do. And let's face it, you have to learn the piloting skills, but you can learn communication at the same time. And, yes, it'll take you a few more hours, but you'll end up with the sport pilot license with the endorsement to go into controlled airspace.
2: Thanks for joining us here.
8: Thank you. Always enjoyed. I'll see you again later in the week.
2: Sounds great. And you're listening to EAA Radio.
4: Were you in Oshkosh in 2022? Here's an interview from that year.
9: It's our annual pilgrimage to the Seaplane Base, which is an amazing venue of Air Venture Oshkosh, something completely different from main grounds, where there's a lot of jet noise and a lot of chaos. You come out here to the Sea Base, it's time to relax, take in some nature, see some cool float planes, otherwise known as seaplanes, and just relax. They have a great venue. If you have not been out here, and Shane Albers is the chairman of the Seaplane Base. Shane, you and I have been chatting for years because you have filled literally every function out here over the last, 20 years?
10: Yes, sir. Yeah, 27 years.
9: Okay, 27, even more. So this year seems energetic. Do you agree?
10: Absolutely. Everybody's just so excited to be back here at the Seaplane Base. Last night we held our annual Watermelon Social, which was well attended and again, well liked. We didn't hold it last year due to restrictions, but this year we were able to reinvigorate and bring it back, and it was you could just feel the energy at the base here.
9: That's always a favorite out here, always a favorite. You've moved it from Saturday to Friday to enable your volunteers and your staff to take part in the night air show, which is really cool for you guys, moving forward. It's such a great event, though, that Watermelon Social. And I heard a bird say, rumor had it, that you guys might be even adding some things in coming years, and that'll be cool. Maybe a fish fry?
10: Well, we're talking about it. It's one of those things. So by moving it to Friday, you are in Wisconsin, and one of the things they'll – go good in Wisconsin on Friday night is a good old-fashioned fish fry. So we've been in talks to trying to get that out here. So folks that travel from all over the world out here, you know, right here to the Seaplane Base in Oshkosh, they can experience, you know, our traditions right here on the shores of Lake Winnebago.
9: Yeah, it's awesome. Hey, why don't you, we have a little bit of time here at the beginning of the show. Before we dive into your staff and volunteers and all the cool stuff that's going on, why don't you tell us a little bit about the venue for anybody who hasn't been out here? They still have time. They can get on the bus today. They can get on the bus tomorrow. They can get out here and see the seaplane.
10: Absolutely. Day. So, you know, you actually stole all my words in the very beginning here, and I was going to
9: yell at you. Well, that's my job. That's
10: what I do. Right, right, yeah. Exactly. We've been doing it long enough, yeah, so yeah, this is how it goes. But, you know, one of the things about the seaplane base that people really need to understand is when you're at the main field, you know, all you have is concrete. You have airplanes. You get to see airplanes. There's a couple trees around, and, you know, there's a little bit of grass out there, right? The most concrete I actually have on the property here is sitting out in Lake Winnebago, and we use that concrete as anchors to hold airplanes out in our mooring field. So when you get out here, you get to experience 45-foot tall shade trees, grass everywhere, and quite honestly, Jaymon G., it is not uncommon to find people taking a nap along the shores out here.
9: Well, it's a great place to nap.
10: We have a beach that you can walk in on right into the shores of Lake Winnebago here and cool off on a hot summer day like today. And we have a food vendor of full-service amenities. I would encourage anyone that's never been here, or even if you've had the slightest thought of coming out, give us a visit.
9: I want to tell you, I am going to give a plug to your food vendor because I came out early in the week, you know, last weekend pre-convention, and had some of their ribs. Oh my gosh! So we are definitely making improvements in the food category out here at the Seaplane Base.
10: There is no doubt, and you're not the first person to rave about them.
9: So anyway, other than food, tell everybody what else is out here that they can participate in.
10: So we also have a free harbor tour ride on a pontoon boat. So much like the airport, people get to, you know, walk around the airplanes and get close to them, take their pictures with them. Well, our flight line is sitting out in about 6 feet of water out there in the lagoon. So it's impossible to get up close to them. So we offer a free harbor tour where you go on a pontoon boat, and we get you up close and personal. And then our captains, our U.S. certified Coast Guard captains and their helper, have so much knowledge about the aircraft. So not only is it a spot to sit down comfortably, a nice breeze, a boat ride, a flight line tour, but you also get the history of the property and the aircraft sitting out in the mooring field.
9: Yeah, which is and that's a great and that's just a donation, right? It costs nothing. It's just a donation.
10: That is correct. There is actually even no donation. It is a free ride, and we have a souvenir button that you get for visiting the Seaplane Base and taking a tour with us.
9: No kidding. So how do we support you for fuel and things at these costs?
10: EAA has been so gracious to offer these boats for the guests of Air Venture and the folks that come down here to Seaplane Base to be able to fund that entire opportunity or that operation at the point.
9: So diving into nuts and bolts, you've got these boats. What kind of boats are they, and what do they do with them throughout the year? Because this is not a seaplane base any other time of the year,
10: that
9: right?
10: That is correct. So we are actually standing on private property. There's a really strong relationship between the owners of this property and EAA where they allow us to use this property as a seaplane base for 1 week out of the year. So the boats that are in the water that EAA owns, we take them out at the end of the year. EAA maintenance staff maintains them and stores them next door at the main field, or next door as we call it.
9: Yeah. Right.
10: And then our towboats, they actually live right here on property. The pontoon boats that the folks would get to ride on, those are rented vessels. And then that way we can keep them fresh and new and comfortable every year for the folks so that they're not getting on a piece of junk. Right,
9: right. Right. Yeah, it's
10: right.
9: Very comfortable.
10: Yes, exactly. You got it.
9: Yeah. So describe for the listeners what a tour might be like on one of the boats.
10: Absolutely. So there's a short wait. It's a very popular program down here. Then we'd walk you down our floating docks. And you know, for a lot of folks, they've never seen or even been on a floating dock. It moves underneath your feet with the water levels. Then they get onto the boat, and they take a nice just tranquil tour of our mooring field. And they get to learn about all the aircraft out there. I see a Samaritan Aviation, a 206, Cessna 206 on amphibs. We have a caravan out there. You know, so we get some really neat-looking airplanes in here.
9: Shane, how many aircraft did you get this year?
10: Yeah, great question. So as of this morning when I checked, we had 82 registered airplanes.
9: Wow.
10: At the seaplane base, we had 107 amphibians registered at the main field. We actually work, we have a co-chair that does the main field amphib parking. So collectively this year alone, we're at 189 aircraft. We are about 25%, 30% higher than last year alone.
9: Fantastic.
10: It's been a great year.
9: Yeah. Well, and we can't complain about the weather either, because this has been a banner year for weather. And you're having a banner year with seaplane numbers. And main field is having an incredibly banner year, and those numbers are going to come out, you know, on Monday when the organization releases all the statistics. But they are considerably higher than they have, from what I understand, ever been.
10: Absolutely, so. And that's great news. And I got to speak about the weather real quick. It is just, it's absolutely incredible. I can't even remember the last time that we had a forecast. But then not only was it forecasted, this week has just been out of this world awesome for weather. It's just beautiful. Even more reason to come down to the seaplane base.
9: Well, and when seaplane folks talk about weather, it's not necessarily the same weather that land plane folks talk about, because you're very affected by wind and swells, right?
10: That's
9: so
10: right.
9: Much more than a land plane person would even, a pilot would even think about. You have a lot of things that restrict you from flying when it starts to get windy.
10: Absolutely. Our worst wind is a west or a northwest wind, and it's a long lake, 36 miles long, 11 miles wide, 15 feet at its average depth. And because of that, when we get that west or that north wind, it will actually perpetuate and just get worse and worse and worse in our bay out here. But we have an alternate landing spot, so we can still service the folks that fly in here to the Oshkosh Air Venture Seaplane Base should they need to land in a safer spot.
9: And what is that?
10: Yes, well, it's actually, you guys all might know it called as Warbird Island. It's actually an island that's 2.2 miles south of where we're standing right now. And it's used as a point for the warbirds as they get into their formation for the air show. So it's a half moon shape, and it's the exact opposite half moon shape of our harbor and our bay here, which protects from that west wind. So 200 yards roughly off the inner cove there, it's a perfect spot for landing a seaplane when we get kicked up out here.
9: Then do you moor them out there and then tow them in when it gets better? Is that what you do?
10: Well, kind of. We have moorings on site for the pilots to be able to hook their own aircraft up to our mooring system. And then we actually go down there and we pick them up via boat by a local restaurant that we keep a boat at.
9: Okay, very cool. Like Wince's or?
10: TJ's Harbor.
9: Oh, TJ's
10: yes,
9: Harbor.
10: Sir,
9: yeah,
10: yes.
9: Another very nice restaurant.
10: Oh, yeah, it's delicious. Absolutely.
9: I'd be lying if I didn't say I might have been there a time or two this week. Anyway, just to give that a little promo. Yeah. Well, TJ's, he also took over, you know, Ed Arnie. So, you know, that was going to go away.
10: Right.
9: The famous, you know, milkshake burger stand.
10: Arnie and Ed's right there on the shores of Lake Winnebago.
9: And he saved that from demise, so kudos to him.
10: Absolutely.
9: Yeah. All right. Well, fantastic. How do people get out here, Shane?
10: Yeah. So we have two buses. One of the buses picks up in the center of EA. The next one picks up down by our amphibs. It's a $3 round trip ride. So you put your $3 in over at the main field, and then you take a bus down here. We have a walk through the woods here that takes you right from the bus stop. So, again, you go from concrete right down to the lakeshore.
9: Yeah, it's great. What if somebody wants to drive out?
10: Absolutely. We have parking available out here. We have two very large lots. It has become a more popular spot, and because of that, if you want to come out, get out here early and come to see what we have to offer.
9: All right, fantastic. Well, Shane, you have put together a great lineup of people from your venue out here for us to talk to this hour. Thank you for doing that.
10: Absolutely.
9: We're going to take a quick break and say hi to our sponsors, and then we'll be back and talk all seaplane base. J-Mont G, we're on the fly at the EAA Air Ventures Seaplane Base, Oshkosh 2022. 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
11: Here's a classic out of the EAA Radio archives from 2013. You're listening to On the Fly. And for the next couple of minutes, we're going to talk about the World Aerobatic Championships and a couple of guys who just came back from a competition. Mark Novoselsky, did I say that right?
12: You got it, Novoselsky, perfect.
11: And Marty Flournoy. You guys just came back. What was it like?
12: Oh, we had a fantastic time. Just to break it up, you know, the IAC is a wonderful organization, and we sponsor two world aerobatic teams. One is Advanced World Team, and the other is Unlimited World Team. And they alternate every couple years. It was our turn last year to represent the United States at the Advanced World Championships, and we had a fantastic time. I took airplanes and the team and went over to Hungary, where the competition was held in Nyíregyháza, and we had a fantastic time, flew well, and took the bronze medal for the USA. Yeah.
11: What kind of airplane did you take?
12: I took a Giles 200.
11: Okay.
13: And a Giles 202.
11: Ah.
13: I think the amazing thing for Mark and I is we had a former world champion, Nikolai Timofeev, was not only the team member, but he was also coaching us. So we had about 6 months of training with him, and he had us prepared the Russian style.
11: Oh, that's great. That's awesome. Well, hey, guys, thanks for stopping and talking to us, and congratulations. Thanks for representing the U.S. in the World Aerobatic Championships.
12: We appreciate the opportunity. Yeah. Thank you so much.
11: And then Doug is gonna work us through here a little bit about the World Aerobatic Championships. Doug Sauter, who's the president of WAC and also the president of IAC. Doug, go ahead and give us your rundown here.
14: Okay, thank you very much, Jeff. You've just talked to a couple of guys who have been overseas on the U.S. aerobatic team. As you know, Rob Holland and Debbie Wren Harvey were on the last U.S. world team and will be on the next one. This year, the World Aerobatic Championships, which is the Unlimited Championships, being held in the United States for the first time since 2003. It's being held at the North Texas Regional Airport, Sherman Denison, Texas, October 9th through the 20th. The exciting part of it is probably the 4-minute free on October 19th. Admission to spectators is free. There will be approximately 65 pilots from 17 nations at that contest. Radio listeners won't be able to hear it, but I'll be just paging through a PowerPoint here.
11: Well, they'll be able to hear it. They just won't be able to see it.
14: Yeah, they can hear it. They won't be able to see it. World Aerobatic Championships held under the auspices of FAI, that's Federation Aeronautical Internationale, or some such thing. They're the sanctioning organization for air sports worldwide. This is the 27th World Aerobatic Championships. It's held every 2 years. And the U.S. has been represented at every single one of them. The first American to compete at a WAC was a fellow named Frank Price from Waco, Texas. He flew a Great Lakes. He paid his own entry fees to WAC. He shipped his own plane over on a steamboat.
11: Wow.
14: To Europe. He flew in the contest by himself. He had no team. It was him. He had to leave the plane in Europe for a year and come back and crop dust to earn enough money to book it passage on a steamship coming back.
11: That's dedication.
14: The U.S. still operates on a pilot-funded organization. The pilots, basically, we don't have any state support. So anything we can get in donations helps. Three Americans have won the World Aerobatic Champion title: Charlie Hilliard in 1972, Leo Loudenslugger 1980, Henry Hay 1988. In addition, Betty Stewart won the women's championship in 1980 and 82. Each year at the U.S. Nationals in September, we have a team selection category. This year, team selection category is for the next Advanced World Championships. But, as I mentioned, just about 2 weeks later, we're having the Worlds here with the Unlimited team that we selected at last year's U.S. Nationals. And for a team aspirant pilot, it comes down to the U.S. Nationals. You've got 5 days to fly really well, and you've got about 24 other guys that would like to have those positions.
11: Yep.
14: So
11: it's very competitive.
14: We will actually have 8 men and 2 women representing the United States at this contest. According to FAI rules, the World Unlimited Championship is gender-based. We can have a total of 12 people on a team. Only 8 can be of either gender, so 8 men, 2 women. As it turns out, we had 2 outstanding women. Not many women compete, but with this change, there may be more.
11: Mm, okay.
14: Debbie and Melissa, who you talked to,
11: yep,
14: will be on our team. They're both superb pilots and can't wait. I'll be there. I can't wait to watch. Russian and French teams are always strong. We get lots of other strong teams that show up. So,
11: when you think about competition for the U.S. teams, that's what you're thinking? French and Russian are really the ones that we're watching out for.
14: Yeah, traditionally they're probably the 2 strongest teams. Occasionally the Czechs are very strong, and occasionally you get a strong team from Spain. And as far as individuals go, anybody can win it.
11: Yeah, sure.
14: You know, someone can show up from, we'll take Canada, for instance. Canada doesn't have much of a team, but they've got some excellent individual pilots.
11: Hmm, okay.
14: Contest director is Chris Rudd. I don't know if Chris is still here. He could wave his hand. Don't see him. Lori Penner is the assistant contest director. That's just to give a little bit of credit where credit's due. We have several international, what we call SIVA officials. SIVA is a division of FAI that's responsible for aerobatics, as opposed to those that do air racing, mm-hmm, that sort of thing. John Gaillard, chief judge from Africa. L.G. Arvidsson from Sweden is president of the international jury. And we have a board of 10 judges, a board of judges of 10 men and women, each with an assistant, who come from all over the world. It's a big deal. At the conclusion of the championships, titles and medals, trophies will be awarded. That'll happen on the 19th. The overall World Aerobatic Championship receives the Aresti Cup. I'll hold it up to the microphone here so you can see it.
11: So everyone can see it. Yeah.
14: I like that.
11: There you go. See that? Yeah.
14: The World Championship team receives the Nesterov Trophy. That's a traveling trophy. That's for the team rather than the champion himself or herself. Women's team champions receive the FAI Challenge Trophy, and the Women's World Aerobatic Champion receives the Royal Aero Club Trophy. These are traditional trophies. They'll be locked up in a museum someplace and have your name on them.
11: Okay.
14: The World Aerobatic Championship 2013 Inc. is a nonprofit U.S.-based 501c3 corporation. Doug Sauter, that's me, is the president. Entry fees don't even cover the entire cost of the operation. We depend on individual sponsors, corporate sponsors. We're getting a lot of help from Sherman and Denison, Texas. And if anyone would like to help us out, let us know. I've got some business cards here.
11: And for the listeners, www.wac2013.com, correct?
14: Exactly. Go to that, and you'll find out. I think there's a label that says support. So keep us in mind. Help us out. Come on down to Texas. Watch a great contest. See some good cowboy stuff going on.
11: Now, seriously, though, if people do want to go, what is that nearby?
14: Sherman Denison is about 60 or 65 miles northeast of Dallas.
11: So they'd fly into Dallas and then rent a car and drive up?
14: Generally speaking, you'd fly into Dallas and rent a car. You could fly into Oklahoma City, but it's a little further away. And it's in the Lake Texoma Recreational Area.
11: Okay.
14: Beautiful place.
11: So I would assume that if they go to this website, WAC2013.com, there's information on hotels, on facilities, on the schedule, all that type of thing.
14: Yes, there is, and we're adding to it all the time. It's a well-done website, and it's getting better.
11: Okay, great. Well, Doug, we're going to wrap it up here soon, so let's talk a little bit more about IAC. What do you see in the future going forward, the next year, for the IAC here under EAA's auspices?
14: We're working hard to, as I said, increase membership. And, in fact, I have a meeting coming up that starts in about a minute with a couple of EAA's chapter people to discuss allowing us to do some aerobatic rides in the same way that EAA does their Young Eagles and Adult Eagle programs.
11: Mm-hmm.
14: And we think that would help a lot. It's kind of an insurance thing, insurance issue, I guess, and we're trying to solve it.
11: Well, that seems like something that could be solved, especially if, you know, well, you're required to have parachutes anyway. So it seems like that can be overcome.
14: Yeah. Yeah. What I'd like to have happen is that if you or another pilot, and our program will be for pilots, unlike Young Eagles, which can be anybody, or, well, young people.
11: What you're trying to do is you're trying to attract already existing pilots into the world of aerobatics.
14: Exactly. Come watch an aerobatic contest or come to a practice day, and we'll give you an aerobatic ride. We'll turn you upside down and see how you like it.
11: And I would say that most people would like it. I would say if you put 10 guys in a plane, 8 of them are going to love it.
14: Most people walk away from a plane with a big grin on their face.
11: Yeah, that's great. So IAC, how do you join? Website information for the listeners?
14: IAC.org.
11: It's pretty simple.
14: Is the website. It's pretty simple. Our website's brand new. We've had a tremendous web program going on in the last year. Or you can walk around the corner and walk into this IAC pavilion here, and you can join IAC right on the spot. You can come in an ordinary person and walk out an IAC member.
11: And with half off for the first year.
14: And half off for the first year. Actually, I must qualify that. The half off deal, you do have to go through the website.
11: Okay.
14: It's just somehow the way the mechanics work.
11: Okay.
14: I believe.
11: Okay. Doug, sounds like a bargain.
14: Okay.
11: Thank you very much for having us down here today at the Vicky Cruz IAC Pavilion. And it's been a joy seeing your aerobatic champions and talking to you folks every year. It's a pleasure. And congratulations to your winners and good luck to your competitors this coming year.
14: Well, thank you very much, Jeff. And we're working at it.
11: It's going to be good. And we'll. Yeah. I assume your term is, at least 2 years?
14: My term is 2 years, yeah. So I'll at this time next year, I'll probably be wondering if I won the election.
11: Well, we'll see you here same time, same place, Tuesday at 1 o'clock. JMIG, have a great afternoon. We'll continue with our regular programming. On the fly, you're listening to EAA Radio.
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16: And good morning. Welcome back to From the Stand. I'm Steve Buss, and this program is made possible by the Commemorative Air Force, and the mission of the CAF is education, such that generations of Americans will value and support the contributions of military aviation in assuring our nation's freedom. Visit the CAF tent in the southeast corner of Boeing Centennial Plaza, or visit them on the web at commemorativeairforce.org. And we are going to celebrate the 100th anniversary of U.S. Coast Guard Aviation. And joining us to talk more about that, Rear Admiral David R. Callahan, commander of the 8th District of the Coast Guard. And as I was reading through your little bio here, I did not realize how large the 8th District actually is. Yeah. You encompass everything from the Gulf all the way up to the Mississippi.
17: Yeah, I get that a lot. A lot of people don't realize it. Yeah, I do have the Gulf of Mexico, the Outer Continental Shelf, and from Florida over to Texas and the coastal regions. But people forget about the inland river system of the United States, and that's always a part that is always there, and it's key to our national security and economy. But it's 10,500 miles of maritime waterway throughout the heartland. So my area actually goes up to Minneapolis, St. Paul. That's what makes the job interesting, the river systems, the coastal, and then the offshore.
16: Excellent. And as we mentioned, 100th anniversary of aviation.
17: Absolutely.
16: With the Coast Guard. But the Coast Guard itself goes back quite a few years before that as well.
17: That's right. We, you know, the Coast Guard's this year will be 226 years old. We started in 1790. Alexander Hamilton himself created the Coast Guard. And so we go back to the very founding fathers of this nation. Our nation's smallest armed force, one of the five armed forces. But long history that goes back before our 100 years of aviation.
16: Excellent. What type of aircraft do you have here at Oshkosh?
17: Well, we are happy to have four aircraft. I believe we have four here. We have the HC-130J here. We have our HC-144 aircraft. We have an H-60 and an H-65 helicopter. Those two helicopters. Then you'll also see out there an HU-16 Albatross, privately owned, that's in Coast Guard colors, that part of our heritage that we're so happy to have here today, too.
16: Which is the one that's the yellow and black?
17: Yes, so the yellow aircraft is the H-60 helicopter. Okay. And that folks might notice, if you're out there looking at Coast Guard aircraft, a couple of them don't look the typical Coast Guard
16: exactly.
17: colors.
16: Yeah.
17: When you see a Coast Guard helicopter or a Coast Guard aircraft, you're thinking orange and white.
16: Right.
17: And that's, of course, international SAR colors. But we weren't always painted that way over our 100-year history. If you go back to the 30s and the 40s, a lot of our aircraft were painted yellow. As much as it's not a very pretty color, it's actually a very visible color.
16: Yes.
17: And that H-60 is painted up in our legacy yellow color in honor of those giants on whose shoulders we stand.
16: Okay. Well, that explains it, because we were here on the announcer stand yesterday, I believe, or could have been the day before, and this bright yellow helicopter taxied
17: That's
16: in
17: right.
16: with the black nose, and we're like, wow, who's that?
17: Yeah.
16: And then we saw U.S. Coast Guard on the side, so we weren't sure if it was a new paint scheme or,
17: it's a heritage, vintage legacy, and there's a few of them, and they're actually out there in the operational fleet that we've painted those colors. Our HC-144 here, you'll notice, is a blue color, and those are normally orange and white, but this one's blue, and it represents the color of some of our aircraft back in the 30s and 40s, some of our fixed-wing aircraft. So we're proud to display that around. Those are the same aircraft, though, that you'll see doing search and rescue missions out there. They're just because they're painted a different color doesn't mean they don't do the business, and that's what's so special about having them here today.
16: Well, and I think for many of us, our exposure to Coast Guard aviation has kind of expanded with the reality TV shows, the Deadliest Catch, the fishing
17: sure.
16: shows, that sort of thing.
17: Absolutely.
16: And you've got, you know, mostly the rescue swimmers and C-130s looking for ships in distress, that sort of thing. And so that's the dramatic end of it. But there's so much more to Coast Guard aviation than just search and rescue.
17: There is. And search and rescue, we always call it. It's our bread and butter.
16: Right.
17: It's what we're known for most and what the public expects, quite frankly, of us. We're as good as anybody is in the world at it. But yeah, when you look at the Coast Guard's missions, the statutory missions we have, and we are under the Department of Homeland Security, one of the five armed forces yet not under Department of Defense and under the Homeland Security, we have a very big security mission, a very big Homeland Security, Homeland Defense mission. And when you look at the threats against the United States these days, they're not all offshore and all overseas. There's some of them are coastal, and we're doing things out there security-wise to protect our coasts and protect our borders. So you'll see drug interdiction missions going on. You'll see plain security missions happening, fisheries enforcement. There's a whole spectrum of non-search and rescue missions we do in the Coast Guard.
16: And obviously, that your missions, I'm sure, have shifted since 9/11 into more of a security, making sure ports and waterways
17: sure.
16: are safe and secure.
17: Yeah.
16: There's quite a bit of ship traffic that moves goods and services
17: sure.
16: all over this country that we just don't think about.
17: That's correct. I mean, it's, if you just look at that inland rivers number I gave you, the 10,500 miles, that's a $400 billion annual economic impact for our nation. That's just first order effects. So, yeah, the stakes are incredibly high. It's not just a national economic issue. It's a national security issue. When those ships don't come in and out of port safely and deliver those goods and take those goods, in this just-in-time economy we have today, things stop. Things don't happen. So our aviation assets out there performing those missions as part of that are very important.
16: Good. With fisheries and that, what kind of aircraft patrol that?
17: Well, you would see, our fisheries missions, you mention some of those TV shows,
16: right.
17: And you see the Deadliest Catch, many of us in the Coast Guard Aviation have served up in the Alaska area, and the Bering Sea, one of the most fertile fishing grounds in the United States, in our territory. We'll use our C-130 aircraft from Kodiak, Alaska, to patrol the Bering Sea. We'll use shipboard deployed helicopters, the H-65 Dolphin that you see over on the flight line today is a shipboard capable aircraft, so we'll put them on Coast Guard cutters to do that fisheries mission. And they're out there not only for enforcing the fisheries laws and regulations, they're out there actually doing search and rescue, because we want to be close enough to be able to help those folks who get in trouble out there. So.
16: Right. How far out on the from the coasts do you you cover?
17: Well, we're as far as it's necessary. Okay. But you'll see most of our aviation assets probably operating within 200 miles of the coast. But we've pushed further than that when we need to. And particularly our C-130 aircraft, those long legs on the C-130s can get out there and reach out. And the H-60s, our medium-range helicopters, can get pretty far. One of the ways we extend that range in certain areas, particularly my area of responsibility down the Gulf of Mexico, is we'll leapfrog or lily pad off of oil rigs. We'll fly out a couple hundred miles, land on an oil rig, refuel on the oil rig, and continue out and with fixed wing cover over top of us.
16: Sure. So. Talking with Rear Admiral David Callahan, the commander of the 8th District of the U.S. Coast Guard. How did you get into Coast Guard aviation?
17: It's interesting. We were just talking to some of the EAA folks, and boy, you know, they bring back some memories for me. I started in aviation before I was even in the military. I soloed at the age of 16 and got my license at 17 because my father saw that I was looking to the sky a lot, and he and I had made a deal, and he helped me pay for my flight lessons. But I started then. I went to the Coast Guard Academy, and I received an appointment there, and wasn't necessarily stuck on aviation at that time. I was a shipboard officer when I graduated for 2 years, and then was accepted to the Naval Flight Training Program. That's where we train our pilots in the Coast Guard in Pensacola, and that's how my aviation career started. So the Coast Guard's a multi-mission organization, and it's not just about aviation, but that caught my eye, and I've appreciated that and loved it ever since.
16: Good, good. Favorite aircraft?
17: Well, for me, it's the Dolphin, the okay. H-65 Dolphin. That's where most of my flight time is in, and it's quite frankly, it's the most reliable and successful aircraft we've had in the history of our service. It's been around since 1985. I was the first flight school student to go into it, so feeling pretty old these days when I see those. But we've started in the A model. We're into the E model. We'll see the E models roll out next year. So we've taken that aircraft and rebuilt it, but it is a workhorse for us. I love all of our aircraft, but I think that one, you just see so much out there, and for the past 30 years, it's been a real workhorse for us.
16: Any particular missions that stand out in your logbook?
17: Well, for me, and it happened later on in my career, but Hurricane Katrina. I'd just taken over command of one of our largest air stations, which was in Mobile, Alabama. It's our training center, and within 2 weeks of taking command, Katrina hit, and we were right in ground zero, and for the next month, it was around-the-clock operations, and the experiences I had with the entire field of Coast Guard aviation rallying down there, a lot of things didn't go right with Katrina, but the Coast Guard was one of the things that did go right, and I'm proud to say that, and we were flying in that storm before it even passed, and But to be involved in that operation, to be part of the leadership of that operation, was something I'll always remember. And I've said this before, but I'm haunted by the magnitude of the heroism that I witnessed during Hurricane Katrina by Coast Guard aviators and Coast Guard in general. Folks were out there, around the clock. In aviation, we saved 12,000 people during Katrina. And just in aviation, the Coast Guard saved 30,000 total. But it was an extraordinary response that... that goes down in the annals of my logbook as something that I'll always remember.
16: And I'm sure you'd like to recognize all of the Coast Guard members, not only in aviation, but throughout the service.
17: That's right. I mean, for the Coast Guard, if you look, we're a maritime service, so aviation is just one of the ways we deal with our missions, and it's always a team out there. We have folks who are ship drivers, cuttermen, law enforcement specialists, maritime environmental professionals. We have a whole gamut of missions out there, but it takes a team. Everybody knows that. Any time you're out there, it's one team, one fight, and aviation is just a part of that team for the Coast Guard. So we're small, but we're effective, and we're generally there wherever you look. We're there. So
16: excellent. And of course, you're always looking for new recruits.
17: That's right. And thanks for leading me into that. because we are a small service, we don't have the recruiting budgets some of the other services have, so we really rely on a lot of word of mouth and a lot of exposure. And of course, an event like this that EAA puts on with 500,000 people, I mean, the chance for people to actually see us is a wonderful opportunity. And what we want to do is show the younger generations that there is a great mission in the Coast Guard, and it's a wonderful career. And we certainly want anybody who's interested and sees those aircraft, I'd encourage them to get up and talk to those air crews and learn a little bit more about what we do, because we're always going to want to show you what we do, and we're always looking for the next generation of Coast Guardsmen.
16: Good. And we'll see you tonight at Theater in the Woods?
17: Yeah, looking forward to that. I you know, when they asked me to do that, I was like, wow, that's first of all, I'm a little intimidated. This is a pretty incredible crowd here. But, no, this is it's a wonderful opportunity for me to talk a little bit about the 100 years of Coast Guard Aviation and our heritage and how and why we all connect here as in aviation together, regardless of our organizations. We all have that bond. We all have that common bond. And for us, it goes back to the Wright brothers. It truly does for the Coast Guard. We were there. And a lot of people don't know that story, but I'll tell that story tonight.
16: Okay. Sounds good. Rear Admiral David Callahan, commander of the 8th District of the U.S. Coast Guard, celebrating 100 years of Coast Guard Aviation. More tonight at Theater in the Woods. And thank you for joining us this morning.
17: Thank you, Steve.
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19: You're listening to an EAA Radio special report. I'm Farid Gio. A joint NBC USA Today news report, just out, examines the ticket taxes assessed on airline tickets. The report asks the question, why ticket taxes

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1: Infrastructure of roadways that we have. There's major expressways that at certain times of the day are congested and other roads that are hardly used but are important to the overall transportation system. The overall system needs the general aviation airports, small, large, medium, and so forth. And this story needs to be told in a much broader fashion. It was interesting to me that the spokesperson on the Today Show was Jim May, who represents the airlines. And, of course, their mission has been very focused in terms of trying to relieve the financial burden from them and passing it on to others. The congestion at the major airports isn't just a factor of money. It's a factor of the airlines' operations all trying to operate at the same time. And so there's extensive stories here. The level of accuracy is not so much whether it's accurate. It doesn't tell the whole story. They're misrepresenting the general aviation role, which is a story that's been they've tried to misrepresent for years.
2: And I was going to ask you about the comments of Jim May. Is this another tack kind of along the user fee angle, since that one hasn't really worked very well?
1: Absolutely. We need an integrated effort. You know, we need the commercial service. We need airlines. We need charter. We need private transportation. We need private airports. We need private-owned airplanes. We need the whole system. And the fact of the matter is you can't survive with just a few major airports. You can't survive with just the private airports. You need a combination of both. And what they're doing is they're again, trying to get a point across by just focusing on a few airports rather than looking at the total spectrum of the thousands of airports that serve this country.
2: Why does there continue to be a disconnect in the public's mind between general aviation airports and how integrated they are in the economy and our lives?
1: I'm not sure there's a disconnect in the public's minds. I think the disconnect is in the minds of those who are trying to use the media as a way to promote their particular perspective, in this case, the commercial entities, the commercial airlines, and so forth. The public basically is a situation they're just looking for accurate information. Right now, they're just getting, in this particular story, one side of the story.
2: How can general aviation users tell their side of the story?
1: Well, it's going to take, again, a massive effort. It's not an easy battle to fight because it's like the watermelon seed. You push it with your thumb and it slips out and goes over here, and then you run over there to tell that story and so forth. And it's going to take an aggressive campaign over a period of time at all levels of government and all levels of the local and regional community efforts to validate the importance of the GA airport community. You know, to some who in the GA community feel the taxes they're paying are going to subsidize areas and services they don't use either in terms of the IFR system and so on. So the story is huge. The story is significant. But the main thing is we need to have an integrated transportation system both on the ground and in the air.
2: Tom, thanks very much for joining us.
1: Thank you.
2: Tom Proberesny is president of the Experimental Aircraft Association. 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
5: Welcome. It's high noon in Oshkosh, and this is Squawk 1200 with Wireless Mike. A longtime EAA radio host and resident of Oshkosh, Mike is also an airline pilot. And Squawk 1200 brings you live conversations with government officials, vendors, and special guests at AirVenture. 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
6: 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It is 12:04 and a gorgeous day, 76 degrees with only about 52% humidity and light winds. And we are joined. We got Paul and Afterburner Al. And
7: sorry.
6: That's all right. And joining us live again is Bruce, Dan DeBond.
8: Bruce, Dan, whatever you want to call me, I'm here. Thanks for having me on the show today, guys.
6: Excellent. We're glad you could join us. So you've been covering the Dream Build Fly. How's that been going?
8: It's been really, really, really cool to see this on a day-to-day basis because, you know, as a reporter for the last year of my career, I've never seen anything like this where I've gone to a project for 1 week and kind of to see it progress over time and to kind of meet with different members of the team throughout this time period. It's been really, really incredible to see. And today, as we're probably going to hear here, or at least I hope we hear, is that today I talked to a few volunteers who said that some people are getting a little tired from time to time. There's a little bit of fatigue setting in when they're working these long hours during the day. So they're trying to boost the morale today. That was kind of the big deal for the project here that I kind of covered in my news package.
6: Well, why don't we listen to the news package and then we can see what's happening.
8: We've entered day 3 of the 1 Week Wonder Project here at EAA AirVenture Oshkosh 2014.

0: routine, and after several days of work, the project seems to be going exactly as planned. The airplane is still on schedule to be finished by Sunday afternoon. However, some of the volunteers have started to tire from the long days of working. When I arrived earlier today, I talked to Jonathan Porter, who said the work is tiring, but the end product is keeping the team enthusiastic. I also asked Jonathan about how the progress has been going and how the last day of work was for the team.
1: Yeah, there's some tiredness, but we're on schedule. Now, you heard Charlie this morning announce we've mated the front and rear fuselage, and now we're looking forward to today, beginning to get the control systems in, and maybe today or tomorrow this aeroplane will get on its legs. We've got to start work on the second wing. The time is ticking. You heard us count down, 10, 9, 8, 7, 6, 5, 4, 3, 2, 1. We've only got 5 days left, and we're working roughly 10 hours a day. And we're tired, but we are not tired of building aeroplanes. You never can get tired of building aeroplanes. You can never get tired of aviation, and you can never get tired of flying, can you?
2: Absolutely. So if you could, what has the last day been like? What has the team been doing over the last 24 hours to help put this plane together?
1: Okay, a lot have been sitting around and talking. No, none of that at all. Basically, yesterday we saw the flaperons completed. We saw the completion of the external skin on the vertical tail. We saw the horizontal tail, internal and external skin come together. That's just waiting for mass balancing. The rear fuselage completion mating was this morning. The right wing was practically skinned yesterday, and now they're working on to the wingtip installation. And the engine team, they're working on the firewall forward components. This morning already, I mean, here we are, we're just 20 minutes into today, and already I can see the tyres have gone on the wheels, and public are coming along to pull rivets. So anybody out there who wants to pull some more rivets, get yourselves down to the 1 week wonder tent, come and pull some rivets, meet the amazing crew. We've got fantastic people here from all over the world, people from Thailand, people from Ghana in West Africa, people from Australia, people from literally everywhere you can think of.
0: I had time to also talk with Patricia, who's been volunteering at the site since the project first started. Patricia is also the only woman from West Africa to instruct others on how to fly. She says the work is tiring, but the volunteers and the AirVenture attendees have made the project well worth it.
3: Well, it's just like everything. When you start really enthusiastically, and then over time you get tired, but you mustn't let that energy wear out, because once you wear out, it's kind of saying, I'm tired, and so this is not going to happen. We just want to see this aircraft taxi down there, and we know this is what we want to do. So no matter how your energy level begins to fade, you have to encourage yourself to keep it going, so that at the end of the day everybody is happy and we can all have very chirpy people seeing the aircraft taxiing around. And this is what we all want. And especially, I've been working with the youth team, and having those kids working with me is like, they are the best group I've ever worked with. You know, in West Africa, I'm the only first woman, and I work with different groups of people, being old and young, and I think so far the kids are the greatest. They have that energy, they are enthusiastic, they want to see it happen. And every time, every day, every hour, they are in there with all the smiles and the energy they want it to have. We kind of like relying on the public to come around and to pull rivets, because remember, without you coming to pull the rivet, the aircraft will not be complete. So if you are listening to me right now, just go over there, form a queue, and you'll be allowed to pull a rivet. And one rivet at a time makes the aircraft taxi beautifully.
0: As the plane continues to take shape, attendees are still encouraged to drop by the project tent to pull some rivets in order to help out the team. You can also continue to hear updates on the 1 week wonder project right here on EAA Radio at about noon every single day. Reporting from Oshkosh, Dan DeBon, EAA Radio News.
4: So it sounds like the project is really moving along.
5: It is. It's really incredible to see. And just yesterday, I wasn't here yesterday, but that was the most incredible part for me, was to see it after just a day or two. They had like the structure ready, and it was they're just working nonstop. Once it hits 8 o'clock, they're just off and running, and they don't stop until later on in the evening. So it's really, really incredible to see.
6: Dan, do you sense that there's some competition between the team members building the various parts of the aircraft, or is there a little internal competition going on?
5: You can almost see, and they kind of need that too, because they need any motivation they can get to keep moving forward with this project. And that's kind of how it's laid out. If you haven't visited the tent, what it is they kind of have the central pieces in the middle, the central structure, and then there's certain groups who are working on different things, like the wings or the tires or whatever the case may be. So we might be seeing, I am noticing, you know, people might be going back and forth with one another here, because they do have those separate stations. So there's a little bit of competition there, very friendly competition, I'll I'll say. But the team gets along great from what I've been able to tell so far. And just, wow, really, really cool to see.
7: And you heard it from Patricia, who we talked to last year. She came in here, and she was just making a name for herself. And it's nice to see her now leading the youth team. On our air last night, or sorry, yesterday, through On the Fly, got to talk to some of the youth builders, a 16-year-old, a 19-year-old, from different areas, and they're all very excited to be part of it, and then to maybe pull in some people just passing through, kids participating in something like that. They really love that.
5: Absolutely, and I think she kind of touched on that a little bit, how anybody, and they're kind of depending on people to come by and, you know, help out, and they love anybody who stops by, asks questions, or shows that they're interested, and there's a big crowd. I think, you know, there's a lot of cool stuff to see at AirVenture this year, but this is probably one of the most popular exhibits that I've seen wandering around, and it's always packed in that tent right there throughout the hours of the day.
4: So now, you've never built an airplane before.
5: I have not.
4: Okay, but did you go help and do anything yet?
5: That's on this afternoon's agenda. That's going to be the time that I go out there and pull some rivets. I yesterday was a tad bit busy for me, but I think this afternoon's going to be a good time to get out there and add my piece to the puzzle, I guess.
4: You'll have to let us know how that goes.
5: Absolutely.
6: And Dan, are they actually keeping track of how many people are coming in to do some part of the aircraft?
5: They are, and I believe they call it one of the largest logbooks for an airplane there, too. So anybody who shows up can sign their name in there, and they're kind of documenting that. And it's a lot of people. It's going to be very, very impressive by the time that this week wraps up, I imagine. But yeah, they are keeping track of that.
7: And I think you've mentioned this before, but that book is a legal document.
5: Oh, yeah.
7: In the sense that all those people sign it, they are builders on the airplane, and that's required by the FAA is to note all, you know, who's worked on it.
5: Which is really cool. I mean, how often can you get to say that?
7: Mm-hmm. Yeah.
5: Probably not very often.
7: Right, right.
4: So, and also, you know, when you build an airplane, if you build an experimental aircraft, there are certain advantages to building it that you can annul it yourself. But you need to document, you know,
6: absolutely,
4: that
6: sure,
4: you're the one who,
7: and you
4: built
7: can
4: it.
7: Modify the design yourself, yep, as well, without having to go through the production certification process again, or an STC as they call it, and get a modification of some sort.
4: Right, and there's a lot of advantages to a amateur built or home built experimental aircraft over just the, you know, stock buying one off the shelf, buying a 152, buying a 172. A friend of mine has a airplane. It's an older beach craft, and it needs a radio. You know, a new radio for a certificated airplane, you're looking at minimum of a couple thousand dollars. But if you're in the home built market, you can buy it for half the price. So there's a lot of advantages to having a, you know, home built aircraft.
6: And I can't think of a better project that represents EAA more than this one does. Mm. You have a lot of people working together, applying their skills, building an airplane in a week, which is an amazing project in and of itself. And it, to me, is the true spirit of EAA, about what EAA is all about. So we're happy to hear your reports on this.
5: And the story is getting out there. I wasn't able to confirm this at all, but I did hear from several volunteers that they've been hearing from national media that's even been stopping by or keeping track of this story as it's progressing. So it's a huge story, not just here locally. I think nationally, a lot of media outlets are starting to pay attention and realize that you don't see anything like this very often. So a lot of people are stopping by, whether it's just people here attending or the media outlets. It's getting a lot of attention, and it's really, really good attention on that, too.
6: Sure. And this is great work to you, Dan.
5: Oh, thank you.
7: This is not the first time, 2 weeks to taxi, a couple years ago.
4: Well, unfortunately, we're out of time, so please join us tomorrow for another update from Dan DeBon on the 1 Week Wonder. This is EAA Radio.
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9: I can't believe this is segment 3 already.
10: Well, yeah, we've had a lot of interesting conversation today already in our half hour, and it's about to get more interesting.
9: Well, I thought we'd talk about airplanes and movies. I mean, you know, that's kind of a cool thing.
10: With someone who makes the movies and flies the planes, welcome to Ben Younger. Hi.
11: Hi,
10: Ben.
11: Hi, thanks for having me.
10: I'm going to let Rob introduce you because you guys know each other.
9: Well, we do, because Ben is a columnist for Flying Magazine. He writes our Leading Edge column, and he always keeps me on the edge Okay, that was pretty dumb. All right.
11: You're a dad. You can make that joke, right?
9: Yeah, you know what? That's a dad joke. I mean, anyway.
10: So, Ben, how do you identify yourself? As a pilot? As a filmmaker? As a writer?
11: As Lutheran. No, I'm kidding. I identify myself as all of those things. Yeah. Yeah, for sure. I can't say one takes... precedence over the other. Well, pilot is the newest thing I would identify myself as, and the most exciting.
10: Oh yeah,
11: for sure. Yeah.
10: So when did you become a certificated pilot?
11: 10 years ago, I got my private, and 3 years ago this month, my instrument.
10: Well, congratulations.
11: Thanks.
10: Now, before you became a pilot, were you? I mean, would you have said I'm a filmmaker first?
11: Yes.
10: Okay.
11: Yes.
10: And how long ago did that start?
11: That started 20 years ago with a movie called Boiler Room that starred Ben Affleck and Vin Diesel. That was my first movie.
10: Yeah?
11: But I don't know why. I just put off flying for a long time. I can't really explain why.
10: Did you have the bug early?
11: Oh,
10: did
11: yeah.
10: You?
11: It was the first word I said before Mom. Was I said play. I would point at the sky and scream play.
10: Now you're a fiction writer. No, I'm kidding.
11: Right.
10: I'm kidding.
9: Did you scream, deplane?
11: Boss.
9: Okay. All right. but, you know, one thing I think it's important is that Ben is a well-known screenwriter for the Academy out in Hollywood, where my daughter lives, and I took the time a few weeks ago, because I know we're talking about airplanes, but I'm going to get to that, but I just picked something out of his bio. It was a movie that is called Prime. I saw Meryl Streep and Uma Thurman, and we rented it, and it was absolutely marvelous. And I think I took on a whole different mindset when I started reading your stories every month that come in, because they come across my desk. And I said, wow, this man has a way of telling, because I noticed a storytelling method, but I didn't quite understand it. But when I saw that, it kind of changed my perspective for the good. And I understand that you're also planning a piloting movie of some kind, are you not?
11: Yeah, the combining the two loves is that's the ultimate dream. So
9: sure.
11: There's a movie called Left Seat, at least it's tentatively titled that. It might change by the time it comes out, but it's a story of a man who misses his Delta flight up in somewhere in British Columbia, and he has to get on a little Cessna 400, you know, a twin piston Cessna from the 70s era, and the pilot dies, and he's the only passenger on the flight. So the whole movie from 15 minutes in is this man who's never flown a plane trying to fly and then land an airplane in the forests of British Columbia.
10: So this is a horror film.
11: Right. No. To some, it would be. But it's a movie about spirit and triumph. He's somebody who suffered a great personal loss in the previous year of his life.
10: Okay.
11: And this is about him regaining his agency and taking control of his life. And it's a pretty inspiring story. But yes, terrifying at times. I have him flying into every AOPA, like, what are those accident stories? I just took every single one and threw it into the movie. So he goes through ice and thunderstorms and night flying. And I mean, I just threw the whole book at him.
10: And so what's the status of this movie coming into being now?
11: It's fully financed.
10: What? Wow.
11: Yeah. We're going to make it for a price. It's not going to be we're making it for $12 million, which is actually not an insane amount of money.
10: That's really modest.
11: But it's only got two actors in it. There's him. Rob Mark's going to play the dead pilot. So he speaks for the first 5 minutes of the movie, and then he just has to lie in the back.
9: I've been practicing my dead pilot pass out thing, but you know what I think is important is the, you know, when Ben and I met at the last Air Venture a couple of years ago, he was new to the magazine, and he mentioned that he had this bonanza that well, Ben, why don't you tell us your Telluride story, because I think it was really important in how it changed your life and your view of flying airplanes.
11: Yeah, that's also the reason why I started, how I came to write for the magazine. But I had this Bonanza that I fly now is actually the second plane. The first plane I totaled in Telluride, which is, if any of your listeners know, is I think the second highest airport in America after Leadville, and it was as close to, you know, losing my life as I've come, certainly behind the yoke of an airplane. But yeah, I was taking off from Telluride, and I had done it once before in the winter when the density altitude was not nearly the same, and it was spring, and it was 11 a.m. The winds had started picking up. I was late, and I took off and was hit with a bit of wind shear at the end of I think it's 27, that runway that points west. There's a sort of null on the left side of the runway. When you get above it in the springtime, you get this north wind, you know, southerly wind that you don't get any other time of year, and it just stalled the wing instantly. And so the left wing dropped. I was maybe 50 feet off the ground, and my instructor, Neil Corman's years of just punching into me, push down, just came in, because I don't remember doing it. I just know that I did, and then I regained some airspeed, leveled out, and then set it back down on the runway, but the gear had already come up.
10: Ah.
11: So what almost was a stall spin turned into a what looked like a simple gear up landing, but it was not.
10: Wow.
11: Yeah.
10: And so that was the end of the first Bonanza. You decided to buy another one.
11: I did. I just put a new interior in that first plane, so I bought the plane back from the insurance company as a salvage. I swapped the interior into the new Bonanza and learned a lot about DA and what it means to fly in the mountains.
9: And I remember when he was telling me this story around a campfire last year, and I said, so you went and bought the airplane back to take the seats out of it. Okay, sure, I guess, you know, you have something in the seats. And but then just before the end of the show, you were getting ready to go out to Colorado to pick it up, and you hadn't been flying in a while.
11: Yeah.
9: And you were a little concerned about flying the thing all the way back to New York. And I think I was going to try and go with you, but I couldn't get the away. And
11: you did. Rob kindly offered to fly me with me all the way back. I was very, very anxious about flying again after that accident. And the problem was that the finish of the job kept getting pushed. So Rob actually did map out the time, but then we kept pushing, and next thing you know, it was 2 weeks later on, so he couldn't do it.
10: So how long?
11: I was calling him every 10 minutes going, will you look at that four flight right now? Is this a good time to go? Can I go now?
10: How long then were you out of the cockpit between?
11: A year.
10: Okay, yeah, right. We're talking with Ben Younger, who is a pilot and filmmaker.
9: I think it's an interesting transition, because now when I talk to him, he has flown this airplane everywhere. I mean, it's become his teddy bear. There's nowhere he drives, I don't think, anymore. Do you?
11: No, we definitely trying to exercise that instrument rating and stay proficient and current. My partner and I are going to fly to Telluride. I haven't been back since.
9: Oh.
11: So the plan is we leave here and go to Telluride, and that's the last sort of boogeyman I need to shake off before I fully back.
9: That's an interesting concept about that, going back to some place where something really
11: scene of the crime,
9: fatal back or near fatal,
10: all those things, all those metaphors. Well,
9: how much time have you flown in the last 2 years?
11: 300 hours.
9: Yeah. See, I mean, that's a good amount of time, and so you feel pretty comfy with this airplane.
11: I do. Kim and I flew it all, you know, when COVID locked everybody down, we just got in the airplane. We flew from New York to Phoenix, rode dirt bikes out in the, all was safe, but I've written about it in the magazine. But we used that plane as a sort of a COVID bubble.
9: And saying you're a bit of an adventurer, I mean, you're not a bicycler. You fly, you drive those motorized cycle things.
11: Yeah,
9: What kind of bike do you have?
11: I race an Aprilia RSV4 1000. It's a 1000cc four-cylinder race bike.
9: Okay, so, I have no idea what that is.
10: It sounds beastly.
11: It's fast. It's like they call it the Honda of Italy. It's an Italian motorcycle that doesn't break down.
9: Oh God! So you're an adventurous type. I mean, and that's going to work into your movies, isn't it?
11: For sure. Besides the Left Seat movie, the movie I've been trying to make for my entire career, is called Isle of Man. It's about a race out there in the Irish Sea on that island called the TT. And I can't say who we're out to, but a very big name in Sony Pictures is making the movie. That's my... I'll work aviation into it somehow, but that is the dream.
10: It sounds like you'll be plenty busy then.
11: Yes.
9: Does it involve a man dead in the left seat somewhere? Or?
11: No, Rob. There's no part for you in this movie.
10: Ben Younger from New York is a screenwriter and pilot and columnist for Flying Magazine. Thanks, Ben. You're listening to EAA Radio. Back now on EAA Radio with a 2010 classic interview.
12: We are joined by the gentleman from Privateer, which I've already misplaced the cards, John Meekins and Frank Leventhal. Is that correct?
13: Yes. Good morning.
14: Good morning, guys. We have the latest Privateer Industries pamphlet in front of us here, and I got to tell you, I am completely surprised.
12: He's seduced by it. He wants to buy one already.
14: I want to build a model of this thing, too.
12: No, the real one.
14: I can afford the model.
12: Anyway, what we're talking about here is the first new... They're saying the first new amphib design in 60 years.
13: Yes.
14: All right. So why design a new amphibian?
15: John? Well, we tried to find an amphibian that would fit our purpose and couldn't do it. So I spent a few years scribbling and tried to come up with one that would have a low center of gravity. So it would be safe.
14: That is a problem because a lot of airplanes nowadays are converted over. You don't see a lot of dedicated amphibian aircraft. One of the more common ones is the Cessna Caravan on floats. That thing sits about 12, 15 feet high, and I imagine that can be a handful.
15: Absolutely. The idea that they have the engines above the ground 12 or 15 feet and rest on a single hull makes it like a pendulum and creates problems when you're dockside. Also requires a lot of struts and braces to connect you to the float, so it has a lot of drag.
14: Yeah, it'll slow you down for sure. So according to information that I read on the website, you are scheduled for your first flight close to April of next year. How far along are you going to make that target date?
15: We wanted to be flying this year, but we didn't make it. And we're hoping to make it first quarter of next year. All of the major components of the aircraft have been fabricated, so it's a matter now of assembly. Frank is installing the engine in September. So we think we will make it. Yes, sir.
14: That sounds good.
12: Now, you've also chosen an unusual engine. I mean, it's an engine that makes sense for today. That's a turbine engine. I guess it's a LOM or Walter?
13: It's the Walter, which has now been purchased by General Electric. So it's now called the GE Walter and greatly improved. And GE is in the process right now of certification. So it will be a certified engine. But for an experimental airplane, Walters can be purchased at an incredible discount rate of about $50,000. So for our testbed airplane, it was the right engine to go with to prove our concept.
12: Now, the other thing is this is actually going to be a large airplane. You're talking about six passengers plus pilot?
13: Yes.
12: So you're starting out big here. This is not the hop around the pond thing.
13: Yep. It's about 43 feet end-to-end and tip-to-tip.
14: Well, let's talk about the construction of the airplane. What is this thing built mostly out of?
13: It's carbon fiber.
14: Carbon fiber. Yes. Okay. Well, you know, one of the things that you have to worry about with an amphib is when you're landing on water, you just never know what you're going to hit. How about field repairability of this aircraft? What happens if you ding a float on this thing?
13: Well, it's just like fiberglass. It's fairly easy to repair. And we have many compartments in the sponson, so if we do get a breach of any kind, it's not going to take the airplane out. And it's just a matter of doing a patch just like you would with fiberglass.
12: Now, why sponsons instead of a flying hull, just because of the stability on the water?
13: Well, I'll tell you what. If you ever watch on a windy day a hull-type airplane trying to dock, the wind will push it over, and it's sitting there on the hull and one wing, and they really can't maneuver very well. So having the stability of two sponsons, it's like having an offshore powerboat or a Everglades airboat where you can really maneuver, and the wind's not going to tip you over.
14: Well, just to give our our audience here an idea of what this is. Basically, what you two, it's like a catamaran airplane. You got the sponsons are attached to the wing about where the engines would be on, say, a Beach Baron. It's very sharp. The engine is pusher configuration. It has a ring around it for aerodynamic efficiency. And off of the rear of the sponsons, the rudder, and sitting very high at the top of the rudders and vertical fins would be the elevator and horizontal stabilizer. This is a very swoopy-looking airplane.
12: And swoopy's a technical term he likes to use.
14: Well, you know, one of the things that I see here is you have the sponsons and you have the engine sitting out in back. Are you guys concerned with water spray getting into the propeller?
15: Not really. The computer likes the model. The catamaran sponsons are the key to this aircraft. The catamaran allowed us to lower the center of gravity by placing the engine between the catamaran hulls, that makes us the only low center of gravity amphibian.
12: Well, that and center of thrust. The thrust line is right through the center CG of thrust, instead of above it.
15: Yes, sir. Right. And as well as the center of gravity. And the thrust goes through the elevator, if you will, and that gives us more control than the normal amphib as well.
12: Are you concerned at all with water ingestion into the turbine?
15: No, the aircraft is configured such that at low speed the fuselage blanks out any water that might get there, and at higher speed it doesn't have a chance of getting to it.
13: And well, if you think about it, you fly through heavy rain in every airplane that has a propeller anyway, so we don't think it's going to be a big issue.
14: The propeller, speaking of that, will that have beta range on it? Will you have a fully reversible prop?
13: Yes, we will.
14: Okay, that'll help in docking.
12: So you can back it into the parking space.
13: Yeah, we can come in, go into beta, offload everybody with the engine running, go in reverse and back out, so we can pull up onto a beach, up to a dock, and, you know, very versatile.
14: Why did you guys choose composite instead of going with, say, conventional aluminum construction?
13: Well, we wanted it to be light, we wanted it to be fast, and right now that's the obstacle that everybody's trying to overcome, is that most float planes are very slow. So we're going to be pushing the 200 knot envelope, and with a range of almost 1,000 miles.
14: Now, according to your paperwork here, the military has expressed an interest as well as commercial operators. You're working on 10 and 20 place variants on this?
13: Well, the airlines are pushing for that. There are some big air carriers on the West Coast that have pushed us for a larger cabin so they can use it for commercial ops.
12: What kind of takeoff speed are you projecting?
13: Good question. I don't really have that answer. Our engineering people would have it. I know that with the low wing configuration and the amount of horsepower that we have, we expect to be in ground effect immediately with a takeoff run of less than 1,000 feet. So it doesn't need to be a lot. And, you know, most airplanes take 2,000, 2,500 feet to get airborne.
12: Well, the problem is the runway's not rippling and waving and beating you around.
13: Well, I'm talking about water.
12: Yeah.
13: Yeah.
12: Oh, water airplanes are still 2,000 to 2,500.
13: Yes.
12: I remember from an aircraft we saw when the Navy tried to do a jet amphib, the problem they had was rough water. The takeoff speeds were so high, you just couldn't find water smooth enough. So obviously you want to keep the takeoff speeds as low as possible so that doesn't become such a factor.
13: Right. But we think that the low wing will get us into ground effect immediately, and we'll be able to climb out of ground effect right away.
12: So you got any guesses? 60 knots, 50 knots?
13: Probably between right around 50 knots.
12: That'd be great.
14: That's going to be good. I can see that this would be a very popular airplane out in backcountry areas too, up in lake country. Also could come in very handy in Alaska. You know, speaking of that, with the sponsons and everything, would you be able to land this on snow by any chance?
15: This aircraft has built-in skis, and so we won't have to convert from skis to sponsons. We think that we can land on ice, snow, water, and probably grass with the existing configuration. And we feel that the aircraft may well change some real estate values in Alaska by being able to access smaller lakes than can currently be used.
14: Could be interesting.
12: I'm hoping that you guys have this thing flying next year.
15: Yes, sir. So are we.
13: Yes, sir.
12: I'm sure you are. Where can we find you on the field?
13: We're in C Hangar, booth 3138, Please stop by, introduce yourself, watch the video, and we'll shake your hand.
12: Very good. Very good.
14: This is a very interesting airplane, gentlemen. I have to tell you, it's a very different design, but everything you've told us, you know, and from my point of view, seems to make sense. Yeah. It's going to have excellent stability, good payload, good range here from what I'm seeing. Your cruise speeds look good. You're estimating 15,000 at 15,000 feet, 215 knots, and that's ripping right along.
15: Yes, sir. Thank you.
14: And with a single engine on it, you're not going to do too bad on the fuel burn either. Where is most of your fuel going to be stored? Are you going to have that in the sponsons or on the wings?
15: We have three tanks. One will be fuselage and the forward edge of the wings, close inboard to the fuselage.
13: Yeah, and the wing and the roof.
14: You guys, of course, are bringing it out here when you get her flying.
15: Absolutely. Yes,
14: okay,
15: sir.
14: Good. Oh,
12: yes.
14: Deal.
12: Good. Good. Sign deal. Us up for a ride.
14: Yeah, absolutely.
12: All right, well, thank you for joining us.
15: Thank you for having us.
14: We're talking to Frank Loventhal and John Meekins from Privateer Industries, and I'm Fast Eddie.
12: I'm Digital Dave. Don't forget to check them out on the web at privateerindustries.com. 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
17: Our next guest is Mark Schabel, who is the owner and president of Sonix Aircraft, located right here in the field at Whitman Regional Airport. Mark, glad to have you back, and glad to have you and Sonix here again this year.
18: Yeah, thanks for having me, Steve. How could we not be here?
17: That's right.
18: Right across the field. We could bring the kitchen sink.
17: You probably brought everything but the kitchen sink.
18: That's
17: from
18: right.
17: The other side of the field. First off, we got to talk about the new aircraft that you have, and so far it's Monday morning, so I'm not sure, but has traffic been good so far at the booth to see what you've got?
18: Several folks have told me we may win the Dead Grass Award.
17: All right.
18: So I hope so. It's been incredibly popular, and we're just really pleased to be able to show it off, and as we continue on the project to get this new airplane going.
17: Well, tell us about it.
18: So it's the Sonix High Wing.
17: Okay.
18: So it's our first model that is a high wing instead of a low wing. It is we designed it to have as large of a door as we possibly could so that you can get in and out of it really easily. It's got a little bit wider than a Sonix.
17: Mm-hmm.
18: It's 42 inches interior width. And a little bit more leg room and plenty of headroom. So people so far have responded really well to us. Two normal-sized people can sit in a side-by-side without brushing shoulders.
17: Okay.
18: So for a Sonix, that's pretty impressive.
17: It definitely is. What was the rationale for going with High Wing?
18: A lot of things. It was something that actually was proposed many years ago. And, it made sense to us because it's you're either a high-wing person or a low-wing person. So, it's easily half the market we haven't appealed to or haven't spoken to before. So, that was a good reason. You hear all these things about the aging pilot population. I mean, of course, we need to continue making new pilots. But some of us don't really feel like climbing up on a wing anymore. So we just wanted to be able to have something with that accessibility. We wanted to offer something with more utility. But we wanted to do it in the tradition, in the Sonix tradition, and in airplanes like the Whitman Tailwind. We wanted it to be fast and aerobatic, not necessarily a backcountry stole high wing. So that's not really part of the mission, although you could always put big tires on it if you wanted.
17: So what are you calling it?
18: It's just the high wing. Sonix.
17: Okay.
18: High wing. So high wing is all one word.
17: Okay.
18: So if we abbreviate it, it's Sonix High Wing Sierra Hotel. So hopefully,
17: okay,
18: especially in the aerobatic, slightly clipped wing configuration where you take the longer fiberglass tips off, there'll be some people embracing that name and doing some fun stuff. It is the first airplane that we've built that it will be approved for aerobatic load factors with two people on board instead of just solo aerobatics.
17: Okay.
18: So we're really excited about that as well.
17: How long of a process was it to get this built?
18: Well, so the build, we started making parts probably in March late March. And we scrambled. There were some late nights. We were here till midnight on Saturday night, just getting it to the point where, you know, the seats were done. The center section wing was skinned, although it is temporarily skinned. We'll open it back up after the show and get it looking like something so that people can really get a sense of what it is and try it on.
17: And how soon before you'll be doing flight testing?
18: Well, as soon as possible. So we know that people really, really want this airplane. We're in high gear on the project. I really want to fly before the snow does. But, you know, things don't always work out that way, especially in Wisconsin. So, you know, hopefully we'll either, you know, be starting flight testing this winter or in the spring.
17: Okay.
18: Time and weather willing.
17: Okay. And this will be a kit. As well,
18: this will be a kit. Mm-hmm. It is designed to take advantage of the new Sport Pilot 2.0
17: yeah.
18: Proposed regulations, and so it's a 1,500 pounds gross at utility category. Again, two-person aerobatic, so it needs a little more gross weight, so it'll be 1,230 pounds aerobatic. Mm-hmm. So we will be offering it as a kit. We're also exploring ELSA kits and eventually SLSA production for the airplane. So we're excited to go down that path and complement some of our other production efforts if we go there with the airplane.
17: Yep, Jack Pelton in a previous segment mentioned the ELSA rules, and that would seem for a company like Sonix to open up a whole new avenue of consumers.
18: Yeah, we've had ELSA available since the beginning of the rule, and this year I believe is an anniversary for the original LSA rule, 10 years. So, but it never was anything that we were too interested in because the feedback we have seen from builders of other ELSAs is that they were pigeonholed into specific avionics and engines and had to buy it through the kit manufacturer. But, you know, more and more, especially with, I'll say it, today's builder really wants something just as complete as possible. And let's face it, they want to shake the box and have an airplane fall out. So more and more motivation to explore the ELSA path.
17: How about the rest of the Sonix line? How are those airplanes doing?
18: Good, great. We've got a really enthusiastic fleet out there, and it's a tried and true airplane design. So we've got, I think we just shipped our 50th jet kit this year, and we hit another milestone of like 50 piston quick build kits this year since we started the quick build program. So things are going along well. And then, of course, we have our regular, I don't want to say slow build, but we call our complete airframe kit, where it's just the parts in the box. And, you know, those are still going out the door.
17: Well, very good. How many employees do you have these days?
18: So including my wife, who works part-time for me, we have 11 people.
17: Okay.
18: So we're small, and we like it that way. Keeps us lean and flexible. And, of course, again, we're based right here at Oshkosh, so you can come and take a factory tour if you want this week.
17: If someone wants a factory tour, how do they do that?
18: Just stop by our booth and sign up. It's 10 a.m. Tuesday through Saturday. And we'll give you a map. You can drive over there, or if you don't have any transportation, we do have limited space available to bring people over there and back after the tour.
17: All right. About how long is the tour?
18: About an hour.
17: Okay.
18: Yeah.
17: Good. What other things are maybe in the works or thinking about with the future of Sonix?
18: Lots of things. Nothing I'm willing to talk about right now.
17: Of course.
18: We are, of course, still working the two-seat jet project. And that's still very much a company priority, but I will say that the amount of feedback and demand that we've gotten to bring the high wing to market has caused us to swap places in R&D in terms of completing the high wing project, bringing that to market before we get the two-seat jet. But the two-place jet prototype is well along. Needs a bit of work yet. Needs a bit of tweaking, and we're hoping to have first flight of that prototype here. You know, within the next 12 months, I hope sincerely, we're excited to have that airplane flying as well.
17: Well, with 11 employees, how do you split the time between building the two-seat jet and taking care of customers?
18: Well, that's really the challenge,
17: balancing
18: you know, especially because, you know, we have a production department where we assemble the quick build kits in-house. And for those not familiar, a quick build kit, we build the fuselage, we build the wings, we rig the wings to the fuselage, and we even have enough FAA points available to fit the canopy for you. So that takes a lot of staff time, and so it is difficult to split the time. And so a lot of it is my time, and I don't sleep, and a few others of us. So that's the challenge of bringing any product to market is, you know, serving the existing customer, which, of course, is the highest priority while we're building something new.
17: Overall, you've got a sonics view of the home build community, but in a larger global view, what is your view of how home building is doing?
18: You know, you just can't dispute the numbers. Just look at the FAA registration numbers compared to the rest of GA. It's still an incredibly healthy sector of aviation. And I think the really encouraging thing that I've seen globally outside of aviation circles is today's younger generations just graduating high school, we're seeing more and more of them going the tech school and the trades route. And so we've got a generation, again, that is not afraid to get hands-on, which I think is really encouraging for the kit-building industry. So now we just got to make pilots out of them.
17: There we go. That's the easy part, right?
18: Yeah, right.
17: Once you go flying, you want to do it even more, right?
18: That's right. Yeah. Yeah. In fact, our daughter was in a four-year college, and at the end of the first semester, she's like, this isn't for me. She works at a collision shop. She works at a body shop, and she loves it.
17: That
18: seems to be the really a big thing in the generation now, and people getting hands-on, and I love it.
17: Yeah, and there is definitely a need for the trades, and it is very encouraging to see that as well.
18: Yeah.
17: You have been the owner of Sonics for a couple of years now.
18: Yep.
17: John Monette, of course, John and Betty have founded the company. Are they still involved at all or available?
18: I mean, they're still around and on the advisory board. John's back to building Cubs again. He's got, I think, four Cub projects right now, and is one of the new tea hangers that they built, finished this year. And he's still around, and we talk regularly, and still very much a part of the Sonics family.
17: It must feel good to be able to build on that legacy.
18: Absolutely.
17: Yeah.
18: Yeah. Yeah. We're not starting from scratch.
17: Right.
18: We have something established, and obviously, I've been with the company for over 20 years.
17: Yes.
18: Now, so.
17: Yeah. So you've been part of the growing up in the Sonics community, right?
18: That's right.
17: Part of the culture.
18: Absolutely.
17: So, speaking of airplane noise.
18: That's right.
17: And just before we wrap up, any thoughts on what you're looking forward to in this Air Venture 2024?
18: Well, I tell you, for me and my staff, it's a little bit of a rest because we've been working so hard to get to the show. And now I'm just really looking forward to talking to all the folks who are interested in our aircraft and having people try on the new prototype. Looks like we're set up for really great weather this year. So just hoping for everyone to have a wonderful, successful, safe, enjoyable fly-in.
17: All right. And we wish you luck on getting that Dead Grass Award.
18: We're working really hard at it.
17: For those who don't know, it's a fictional award, but there's always one or two aircraft that are introduced at AirVenture, and everybody goes to see them. And after all the tents and everything are gone, you can see the outline of the airplane and just dead grass all around it where everybody's
18: Looks like a turkey carcass the day after Thanksgiving. The whole show does, really, at the end of the show when everybody leaves.
17: Yeah. Mark, thank you very much for joining us. I'll let you get back to the booth, and good luck with the highway.
18: Yep, sounds good. And if you can't be here at Oshkosh and you're listening remotely, you can find us at sonicsaircraft.com.
17: Sounds good. Mark Schaible.
18: All right.
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20: Welcome. We're on Attitude Adjustment. I'm Amy Loboda. I have a wonderful volunteer guest host, Jeb Burnside of Aviation Safety Magazine, here in the studio with me. And I have one of my favorite editors, and I can say that quite honestly, Robert Goyer, who is the editor-in-chief of Plane and Pilot magazine. Robert, how are you, and how has your Air Venture 2017 been?
21: It's been a fantastic year so far.
2: and it's beyond all expectations. And Amy, thank you so much for having me. Jeb, it's wonderful to work with you again. It's this air venture has been an eye opener from the get go. I just am so excited, and it's only day three, and it feels as though I've had a week's worth of stuff happening already just in these first 3 days, and it shows no signs of letting up, which is great.
21: What are some of the highlights?
2: Well, I mean, the very biggest highlight for me was seeing a pair of B-29s flying around the field for a while yesterday.
21: Yes, yes, yes.
2: That was, my two maternal uncles, my Uncle Pete and my Uncle Joe, they both served on B-17s, and my dad was training to be a fighter pilot when the war ended. And so the B-29 is, of course, the aircraft that dropped the atomic bomb that essentially ended the war in the Pacific. And so there's a very strong family connection to that whole era of flight, but to the B-29 in particular. It's also just a fascinating cultural artifact, and it's so heartwarming to see that people have invested the time and the substantial money to get two of these absolutely masterpieces of aviation flying in the
21: dock. Looks so good.
2: It looks fantastic.
21: It really does.
2: I think it's putting the pressure on Fifi to get polished up a little.
21: I wouldn't say that out loud, but it could well do it.
2: I had a chance to fly in Fifi last year for almost an hour, and I got a chance to go to every position in the plane except the left seat, and it was one of the greatest experiences of my life.
21: We spoke earlier in the week with Matt Thurber of AIM.
2: A good friend of ours.
21: A good friend. He arrived on Fifi in the Bombardier.
22: Bombardier. It's true. There was such a grin on his face. He took a selfie, and you could see him and then the two pilots behind. So I can only imagine you sitting in the right seat. Fifi.
21: Oh, yes.
2: I have similar selfies with similar smiles.
22: There you go. You know, I thought it was fantastic. We saw yesterday, we saw the B-17 flying, the B-25, and the B-29s, along with all the rest of those warbirds. I mean, it was astonishing. So going from the historical side, and it's truly a Boeing plaza this year, wouldn't you agree?
2: Yeah, it really is. I remarked upon that, too. Yeah, good point.
22: Going from the historical, one of the other things that I noticed about this air venture is that we're seeing some real crossover between things that used to be only for experimental to being acceptable for certified now.
2: I think that's the single biggest trend, noteworthy trend here at this show. And I have for 15 years been saying the FAA needs to start allowing some of this fantastic experimental avionics gear to cross over. Because if you're looking at it in terms of risk and in terms of value, it's a risk upgrade, meaning that there's less risk to flying around with something that is far superior in design and in construction and in hardware, with compared to the steam gauge predecessors that were failure prone and were known to be a high risk in instrument flight. So going to instruments with AHARs and with displays and moving maps and TAWs and built-in TCAS, all of these things at, I would say, not pennies on the dollar, but pennies on the hundreds of dollars. Mm-hmm. It was a huge upgrade, and I've been encouraging the FAA to do that for 15 years, and it's really warmed my heart to see that they finally got the message, and they're working with some terrific companies, starting with Dynon and now with Garmin and others, to make that very thing happen.
21: Yeah, a basic dry pump vacuum system has a mean time between failures of maybe 400 hours versus, say, 10,000 hours, and perhaps a lot more with a G5 or a similar equipment.
2: Thousands of hours. Yeah, and I actually had a vacuum pump failure in IMC coming out of Oshkosh about 6-7 years ago. I was in a PA-32 that I was a partner in at the time, a plane I still love and wish I still had a part of. And it failed when I was in IMC climbing out of Oshkosh. But luckily, I had an S-Tech autopilot that is a rate-based autopilot. It kept the wings level, and I just looked. I actually had time to snap a picture of the failed...
21: Slowly falling over.
2: Yeah, vacuum gauge. So it's, and this year I'm in my 182. This is really, for me personally, the biggest story is this is the first time I've ever flown to AirVenture, to Oshkosh, in an airplane that I owned all by myself. It's a 1964 Cessna 182G.
22: Congratulations.
21: That's a big deal, and I know the pride you feel.
2: And I'm parked over in General Aviation Camping in the North 40. Mm-hmm. Got a bunch of friends over there, and I give free tours of the airplane.
22: Oh, wonderful.
21: Did you come in with the Cessna to Oshkosh formation?
2: No, I didn't. I had to come in a little bit earlier because I had stuff to do here. But it was also, I mean, another big story is just all the people and all the planes.
22: Oh, yeah. North 40 is looking really good.
2: Yeah. It is, yeah. And, I mean, they were closed for General Aviation Camping. A lot of that's opened up again. So people, don't stay away. Come on here to Osh.
21: Yeah, right.
22: Well, yeah, because we're getting ready for the changing of the guard, I always say, as we come into the weekend.
2: Right. Mm-hmm. Yeah. Exactly. And and the other thing was with my airplane, it's really helped me to, re-engage with the ownership side of it. I'm writing a series of articles in Plane and Pilot about the refurbishment project. Prospect of my aircraft, and I've started with brand new seat belts that really work and work well. And then I'm going to be looking to upgrade avionics. I'm looking at possibly putting a ballistic recovery parachute in it.
22: Mm-hmm. Oh, and, wow.
2: Yeah,
22: I know you can do that in the Cessna.
2: In the 182. It's one of the few airframes that you can, aftermarket. And I'm going to be writing about that on an ongoing basis for Plane and Pilot. And these avionics, these experimental to certified avionics, are going to be a big part of that story, too.
21: Well, that sounds like a very interesting series, especially because the cost of acquisition for an older airplane like yours, like mine, is so much lower than a newer one. And yes, there are some things you might want to change, and here's how you go about it.
2: Exactly, yeah. And it is. That was the reason why I went with the 182. I could have afforded more airplane, but I would have had less fun working with it. And the 182 is a perfect kind of bridge between high performance and the lower performance singles. It does a lot. It doesn't cost a lot. And it, is the value proposition of 182 is just super.
21: It does
22: it really is.
21: It does so many things well. And MoGas.
2: I do have the STC for that, and I have long-range tanks. Unfortunately, it's really hard to find MoGas at most airports, because if I could, I'd be flying with it for sure.
22: Well, I think as unleaded gas comes in, and that is going to happen with AVGAS, that's also going to be something that can be good if you have the MoGas or the unleaded AVGAS STC. I think that's wonderful. Long-range tanks on a 182 really are a game-changer. Yeah. I had a similar 182, and one of the things I loved about it, I bought it with a great low-time airframe, but a run-out engine, and that opened so many possibilities. We ended up with a Piponk conversion engine in it.
2: I'm looking at the Piponk conversion, too. For those of you who might not be familiar, the Piponk is the name of the guy who does the conversion. His name's spelled backwards. Instead of Knopp, it's Piponk. And it's essentially a 470-520 hybrid. What it turns into is a carbureted 520, and it puts out about 265 horse, if I remember correctly. Yeah. Did you enjoy yours?
22: We loved it, because when we would take it out west, which was only for a very short period of time each year, it operated a little bit like a turbocharged one. You had that extra 50 horsepower when you really needed it, and that made all the difference in the world in performance. And then when you're back in Florida, where you don't need a turbocharged airplane at all, quite frankly, you didn't have the mess and the extra complications.
2: And the lower TBO of a turbocharged
22: And the
2: engine
22: lower
2: also.
22: TBO. Yeah. That is exactly right. What has made the biggest impression on you for this AirVenture?
2: I mean, I've shared a couple already, the historic airplanes, but also I've been really impressed by EAA and AOPA and GAMA's clear commitment to saying no thank you very much to privatization. And Jack Pelton, there's a piece that we have in our e-news today going out right now about Jack's comments about privatization and the risk that AirVenture, the very real risk to its very existence that AirVenture faces because of privatization. I encourage all of you guys to check it out. If you're not subscribers to the newsletter, you can find it at planeandpilotmag.com. But I just let Jack have a say about what it is that privatization could mean to all of us, and it is nothing good. And we need to rally.
21: That's a very good point. AirVenture, as we know it, could, in fact, cease to exist.
22: Yeah, there was a time during the last recession where they were going to charge us for the cost of controllers and things like that. If you thought that was a damper on air shows, just wait till you see what privatization would do. No question about it whatsoever.
2: No question, yeah. And privatization is something I think that it points out clearly, Jack pointed out clearly, that there are very real specific identifiable issues that privatization raises with no answers whatsoever. And I don't know about you guys, can you imagine life without Oshkosh, without AirVenture?
22: No.
21: Not going to happen.
22: Nor are we going to have to, because this is a wonderful show. And we're going to beat it again.
2: Our voices shall be heard.
22: Our voices shall be heard. On that note, we've been talking with Robert Goyer. He is the editor-in-chief of Plane and Pilot magazine, which you can find at Plane and Pilot.
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22: And on your newsstand. Fantastic. Jeb Burnside of Aviation Safety magazine. I'm Amy Labota. Thank you so much for listening to Attitude Adjustment.
17: Good morning. Welcome. Wednesday of AirVenture Oshkosh 2018. Hard to believe we're on day three already, but we are, and for those of you counting, that means three, that means four more, so we're still in good shape. And this is From the Stand, live from the Ron Scott Communications Center. 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This morning, we're going to welcome Jeff Bourbon. He'll talk about flying the Yak 110, the Aeroshell Air.

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1: 1945 by a lady named Betty Green. Betty Green was a WASP pilot back in World War II, and she really felt during the war that there was a place for aircraft on the mission field. So after the war, Betty began to incorporate aircraft on the mission field. She was our very first pilot. She flew a Waco cabin class biplane, and Betty flew the Waco in Mexico, and from Mexico we expanded throughout Central and South America.
2: Excellent. Since that time, the organization has continued to grow. How many people are volunteering with you now?
1: We have, in terms of overall employees, about 500 employees throughout the world.
2: Right.
1: We are MAFUS. Mm-hmm. We have 47 aircraft all over the world, 15 different countries around the world. We serve the world's most isolated people. So we serve in very remote countries like Mozambique, the Congo, Haiti, a number of places throughout the world where there is not adequate air service, where people live in remote regions, and we provide support through aviation to help those folks.
2: So you're always looking to recruit some new pilots?
1: We are. We are. And we have a display here at AirVenture. In the missions section, we have our Kodiak 100 there, and we have recruiters there. We would love to talk to individuals who feel called to serve on the mission field, because all of our pilots are missionaries. And so we serve around the world. We're constantly recruiting new pilots, and we look forward to talking to some young folks here at AirVenture who may feel such a calling.
2: Excellent. What have been some of the challenges throughout the history of the organization as far as dealing with some of these remote locations and sometimes less than friendly governments?
1: That's true. The governments throughout the world have always presented various challenges.
2: Right.
1: But safety is an ongoing issue, and we try to protect our staff from threats out there. We serve in nations that, again, aren't real friendly to Westerners as well as to Christianity. We partner with those governments. We work with them. We provide aerial support. We work with local churches. So we'll bring missionaries in, mission teams, do a lot of medical evacuations. We do support for remote regions and parts of the world that are afflicted by earthquakes and natural disasters. When the tsunami hit Western Indonesia, MAF was right there. We were invited by the government to go into Aceh, an area that was hostile to Christianity. And but through the love of Jesus and us bringing food and medical teams and medical support and doing medical evacuations and providing housing, they got to see that we really care, that we love the people and we're there to help them. So from that very small start became something so much larger, where we were invited by the government to stay. And the people came to embrace us in the work that MAF does around the world.
2: We're talking with Morty Lloyd from Mission Aviation Fellowship and a longtime AirVenture attendee. And so when did you make the cutover from the mancation to actually working? How long have you been with MAF?
1: Well, I've been with MAF for 6 years now, okay. And I absolutely love the organization. I love the people. I love the mission. Because I tell people, when you can combine Jesus and airplanes, man, it doesn't get any cooler than that. It is awesome. So I love what we do. And we just bless lives. We strengthen communities. It is amazing to see the tool that the airplane really is in a very remote, isolated part of the world, because we serve airstrips. Many of our airstrips are 800 to 1,000 feet. Well, we can take a 206 or a Kodiak into those very, very short airstrips. We serve airstrips that have an elevation of 13,000 feet. We fly in jungles. We have aircraft. Matter of fact, we have our newest aircraft here at AirVenture. We have a brand new caravan on floats that is at the that our president, David Holston, is helping dedicate right now. Whip Air is celebrating their 1,000th

0: thousandth set of these floats, and it's on our airplane. And we're going to be taking that airplane to Indonesia, and we're going to be serving some villages that are in very, very desolate areas. And it's replacing one of our oldest airplanes. The airplane that it is replacing has over 20,500 flight hours,
1: Wow.
0: one of our earliest caravans. So our airplanes live a very hard life. They serve in hard places, and they fly 6, 7 days a week. And they don't have the luxury of these beautiful concrete or asphalt runways. They just get beat up on dirt and gravel, and they do a great job.
1: And they're serving the mission.
0: Absolutely. They're serving the mission well.
1: What did you're looking for in pilots? Obviously, people who have relatively high time pilots and experience or not?
0: We're looking for an individual that feels called by God to go serve on the mission field. We are looking for someone who has all of their ratings, preferably someone with an ANP as well as a commercial ticket. Because when the airplane breaks in the jungle, you gotta fix it. So we're looking for individuals that, again, feel called, who have their ratings. And what we do in at our headquarters in Nampa, Idaho, is we take a really good pilot and we make them a whole lot better. So we're more of like a finishing school.
1: Okay.
0: They come to us for 2 months, and we teach them how to land up in the mountains. We teach them how to land in the desert. We teach them how to land on an 800-foot airstrip in a turbine Kodiak. So it's amazing to see what we do in Idaho. And we would invite everyone, come visit us in Nampa, Idaho, outside Boise. Come be a part of Mission Aviation Fellowship. We're constantly looking for supporters, financial supporters, because truthfully, our financial supporters are as important as our pilots, because without the financial support, the airplanes don't fly. And we've got a lot of people here at AirVenture who are MAF supporters. We had a president's luncheon. David Holster, our new president, came, and we had a luncheon yesterday. And we thanked our supporters. We had about 80 folks there at the luncheon who are here and just enjoying this great week of AirVenture.
1: How is the Mission Aviation Fellowship organized? As a you said, you have a staff, board of directors, or volunteers?
0: We do. We have a board of directors. We have a staff of about 125 folks in Nampa, Idaho, who really serve as the epicenter of what we're doing around the world, and they coordinate various aspects of helping support our missionaries out on the field. So we have a board of directors, we have a staff there in Nampa. I'm a development officer, so I represent MAF in the lower half of the United States. I live in Chattanooga, Tennessee, and I represent MAF from Colorado to the Carolinas. So as I like to say, I've got the nice warm states, and I had a great time visiting with you, Steve, in Dallas. We had a great event there at CAF headquarters a couple of months ago. Thank you for your support.
1: Oh,
0: You
1: no problem.
0: Guys are just absolutely stellar. We love the CAF.
1: Well, thank you for that. And we loved hosting you as well. Your group, everybody who came in, was just a joy to work with. And it is, when you say there's a calling, everyone there was there because they wanted to be. Very similar to what you would encounter here at AirVenture. Everybody's here because they want to be here. They want to be a part of it. With your pilot missionaries, do they serve certain lengths of term overseas?
0: They do. Once they finish their standardization training, they go overseas. Their first year, they spend in language school learning whatever language they need to learn.
1: Right.
0: And then years 2 through 3.5, they go into a foreign country. And even though they've got their commercial ticket here in the U.S., they've got to earn these ratings in these foreign nations.
1: Sure.
0: So they've got to do their written exams, their oral exams, their flight exams, all in that native language. So once they get on board and began to learn the terrain as well, then they began to fly missions. At about the 3.5 year part, they come back, raise more support, and go back out on the field.
1: Excellent. Marty, great to have you here. Tell us where folks can find out more information here, not only on the field, but also if they're listening at home.
0: If they're listening at home, www.maf.org. Please go on our website, learn more about us. If you're here at AirVenture, close to the main entrance is the Missions Aviation section, fairly close to the bus park. But go look for the Kodiak, the red, white, and blue MAF Kodiak. Also, we have our amphib caravan over at the Whip Air Display. We've got staff at both locations. We'd love to talk to folks here.
1: Thank you. Morty Lloyd with Mission Aviation Fellowship. If you're on the field, stop by and see them. Find out more about their very, very wonderful program. This is From the Stand, and you're listening to EIA Radio.
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1: Joining us now, Cedric Gauthier from Pratt and Whitney, and glad to have you here.
3: Thank you very much, Steve. So is it a good way to start by saying, good morning, Oshkosh?
1: Yes, that's just an absolutely good way to start.
3: It worked for Robin Williams 30 more years ago, yeah. So it's going to be good still. So.
1: It still is. Tell us a little bit about your background in aviation.
3: Well, I'm a mechanical engineer by trade. Began working in our test cells, trying to have fun testing the limits of our engines, and quickly moved into our customer service department and sales and marketing department, having a taste for the passion of that community that we see across all our product lines. So been at Pratt now for 24 years.
1: Oh, congratulations.
3: Be soon celebrating 25 years. So, yeah.
1: And no thought of retiring anytime soon, right?
3: Well, no, I have not won the lottery yet. And unless that happens, this community is too great to let it go. That's really the way I look at it.
1: So. I can tell from your enthusiasm that you are very passionate about what you're doing. Tell us a little bit about your day-to-day life at Pratt & Whitney.
3: So, very fortunate. I lead a team of enthusiasts, engineers, I would say contract people, sales folks that deal with our customers around the world. My team manages relationship with the great OEMs, the aircraft manufacturers that evolve in a general aviation segment. Leads us around the world, leads us to understand the fabric of what this community is all about. And we get as well the chance to wear the customer hat inside our company. So whenever customers speak to us and they need different specification on products or new services, it's our job to internally ensure that all our different departments they work towards that goal, and we can deliver all the product and services that our customers demand. So it's very very inspiring job that we have to externally work with the customers, but internally as well, make sure that everyone in our different departments have that passion as well.
1: Good. The PT6 E-Series is out. 500 of those have been produced so far. That is a very successful engine.
3: Very successful. 500 engines delivered. We've already surpassed 200,000 flight hours. You know, what's amazing is that the PT6 is a story of innovation. Mm-hmm. Last year at Oshkosh, and we were talking about the 60 years of the PT6, having flown over half a billion, that's B, not an M, it's a B, billion hours. So we were extremely proud to work with some of our key clients, you know, namely Pilatus and Daher, to introduce the E-Series about 5 years ago. It's a game changer in the way it brings in, I would say, from a sustainability point of view, double-digit improvement in fuel consumption, as well brings in a, I would say, a emission control and usage with the propeller and the engine control system that we have. Mm-hmm. Allows us as well to have a great data management proactive system that allows us sometimes before a customer even lands to detect some anomalies in the engine or to detect that there might be a need for some maintenance. And customers remain surprised when we reach out to them right after landing to say, look, maybe we should send one of our tech rep to visit you. There's something that we see from the data that we'd like to evaluate with you. So a game changer in the business.
1: How is that data relayed back to Pratt & Whitney?
3: So basically upon landing, that data is transmitted via either Wi-Fi or different satellite data transmission system. And we have some of our partners that receive that data. They link up with some of our program engineers that are based in Montreal. And the data is analyzed versus some model that allow us to detect if there's anything that falls outside the norm. And, you know, we look for trend. In aviation, you look for trend, and whenever you see that there's something that's still within the limits of tolerance, but something that's on its way to cause some problems on the road, it's very useful for our teams to have that data and basically to bring in this game-changing way of looking at things. So very proud of the introduction of that new engine.
1: Good. With everyone talking about AI, artificial intelligence, and especially in the data fields, do you see AI being able to play a role in helping to diagnose some of these things?
3: That's a very good question that we ourselves continue to explore. Okay. I think that the human factor in aviation needs to remain on the forefront. For sure, the AI and the analytics tool allow us to scale. Because at the end of the day, our fleet, you know, we've delivered over 65,000 PT6 over those 6 years' history. There's probably close to 30,000 that remain in service, with you know roughly 1,000 more going in the field every year. So the analytics and the AI allows us to continue to provide, I would say, the VIP service that the clientele requires.
1: Good, good. Textron Aviation put out its first cargo passenger combination Cessna Sky Courier, and that was just this earlier this month.
3: Yeah, very proud to work with Textron on it's a long history. Huh? I know you talk about the Sky Courier with our PT6-65SC. Very proud to work with Textron on that new program. We're celebrating this year 60 years on a King Air. Again, many evolution on the platform as well as on the engine that have allowed that platform to remain extremely successful and continue to sell, you know, even more than what we all hope for. As well, celebrating on a single engine, 25 million flight hours on the Caravan. Again, an important milestone that that we're very proud to celebrate with Cessna.
1: And along with Textron, you also the Piper M700 that launched earlier this year in February.
3: Yeah, so that was a very exciting launch. PT6 powered again on the M700 Fury. We did a North American launch a bit more east from here in at Sun and Fun, Florida, as well as a European launch at Aero Friedrichshafen following a couple of weeks after Sun and Fun. Very excited to work with Piper. And again, multi-decennial relationship with Piper that continues to yield new program, and we're very excited to continue those relationships.
1: Good. You mentioned Sun and Fun and Aero Friedrichshafen and some of the other shows. Do you get a chance to go to other air shows?
3: We do. In my previous job, I even evolved in a BizAv world, which is a very different community, and that led us to different shows as well. But really, I talked about that fabric of passion that exists in the aviation industry. It's very special in general aviation, but as well in all the communities that we evolve with. Having a chance to have those customers come in our booth, talk to us about the experience that they have. Often you see multi-generation. You'll see older gentlemen or women that have flown the product for more than 50 years, and you see their kids and their grandkids that are now learning to fly or to work on these products. It's truly inspiring to work in this community.
1: It definitely is. What are some of the things that are available at the Pratt & Whitney booth?
3: Well, there's a lot of secrets that we keep, so we want people to visit us in Hangar B. We have the classic hats, those hats, and I see one of my colleagues wearing a new generation of PT6 hat or Eagle hat. We give everything that kids or grown-up kids would like to have, and I think this year we've replaced our typical Eagle Bear by an Eagle Moose. Being based in Montreal, Canada, we had to bring the moose over in Oshkosh.
1: Very good.
3: Yeah, so looking forward to see everyone visit us at Hangar B.
1: Hangar B, all right. And what's the booth number?
3: Oh, booth number is, I'm calling a friend here, 2102? No, I see it somewhere.
1: There it is.
3: Yeah, it is, 2102. Apologies for that. I just know, looking in the sky, you see the big Pratt & Whitney sign. So this is usually a good light to follow. But thank you very much for the question.
1: And King Air celebrating their 60th anniversary this year.
3: Exciting. Multi-platforms with evolution of the PT6 in 60 years. So think about it. Now the latest evolution of the King Air 360. A platform that's being used in, obviously, in VIP configuration, corporate utilization as well, but humanitarian. Different multi-mission securities and defense as well. So it's very, very eye-opening to see that the products that we make allow us to serve the community in different manner. And that speaks to the it speaks in volume to the I would say the quality of the products and services that we provide, where versatility is key often for businesses around the world in order to operate in a complex world that we have.
1: Yeah. Pratt & Whitney, of course, has a very long and storied history. Has been part of aviation almost since the beginning. But what does the future bring?
3: Future continues to bring evolution into products. There's a lot of focus in continuing to ensure that our products are as sustainable as they can be today. For example, I talked about the introduction of the E-Series with double-digit fuel consumption improvement. We also have today all our products are ready to operate on 50% SAF. So that's something that a lot of people do not know. But today, all our products are certified at 50% level.
1: Before you go on, yeah. Please tell everyone who doesn't know what SAF means.
3: Well, SAF would be something that's a healthy, lower footprint fuel. So yep. It is a sustainable aviation fuel that exists today. And the industry is working towards 100%
1: right.
3: combination of that fuel. And we are, as well, ahead of the game. We have many of our platforms that have ran today on 100%. And we're waiting for the industry to converge on the exact definition of that recipe of fuel. So those are things that continue to keep us busy. Looking forward to continue to invest in technology and services as well. More and more, we need to talk about data proactivity so that the user experience remains world-class. So really, those are the areas of focus for us.
1: And plus probably some other things that are secret and under wraps, right?
3: There always is. But, you know, when you talk about a company that that has innovation in its DNA, our engineers constantly work on new technology. And at the right time with our customer partners, when it's time to announce new programs, it's we're always there to ensure that happens the best way possible.
1: Perfect timing.
3: Perfect timing. On that note, yes. I thank you very much for the invite today. It's always a great opportunity to be close to that great ecosystem that we have in general aviation.
1: It certainly is. Thank you, Cedric Gauthier from Pratt & Whitney of Canada. And also thank you for helping sponsor some of the events that take place here.
3: It's a pleasure.
1: AirVenture Oshkosh.
3: Yep.
1: I'm Steve Bose, and that will wrap up today's edition of From the Stand. Tomorrow, author, aviator, and world traveler Aaron Miller will be here, along with Hoover from the Pilot Debrief series. Bomber Boys author and photographer John Slemp, and we will find out about the Air Corps Library with Esther Aubie. So that's all coming up tomorrow, 10 o'clock a.m. Central Time. I'm From the Stand. I'm Steve Buss on EIA Radio.
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7: This is Attitude Adjustment, Paul Pridecker, Mike Morgan, and Mike, we have a guest from MagniX who has some things to talk to us about with what's developing in their organization.
8: So Ben Loxton is a vice president with MagniX. Ben, welcome to EAA Radio. This has been a busy week for you guys. You've had an interesting announcement, but let's back up a second and talk about what the company is and does.
9: Yeah, thank you very much, and thanks for having me. So MagniX has been around for almost two decades now, focused mostly on developing novel electric technology. We did our first flight demonstrator in 2019, partnered with Harbor Air out of Vancouver, flying the Electric Beaver, which has been flying since then, and you will have seen it out there on the square. We have it here this week. So it's been a really successful program. Since that time, we've done a number of other flight demonstrators on a number of platforms, and this week for us is really about bringing all of that learning to general aviation and experimental aviation.
8: We've been watching the evolution of electric aviation for years now, and we've several times I feel like we've collectively felt like we were right on the edge of something bursting open. Where would you describe that business today, and why isn't it further along than we had hoped?
9: Well, I think, as everyone will know, the big challenge has always been the battery technology right behind it. The planes fly well electric. We've had the electric motors going for some time, but the batteries just don't have the capacity to get us there, especially on the larger scale. So we've been working really hard over the last couple of years to develop the batteries that we need. And with the batteries that we have today, we think we're at the cusp of a viable product.
7: And certainly there's been an evolution in the right direction. What's the limit to getting to where we want to go?
9: I think, again, it's the battery technology. So I think lithium-ion batteries, we've seen probably a 3x increase in performance since we started flying the electric Beaver back in 2019, which is leaps and bounds where it was. And we are at a space today where that aircraft could fly for an hour or so with five people on board. There are limits to where the lithium-ion technology can take us. That's what we're basing our batteries on today, but there's always been more development and the next thing around the corner.
8: So there is an announcement that you've made this week. Why don't you tell us what that is?
9: Yeah, we were very excited to bring our latest development, which we're calling the Magni Air Motor. It's a piston engine replacement power scale, so it's the 175 kilowatts, 235 horsepower, IO540, IO390 type replacement, really targeted at that class of kit planes. And we announced that we're taking pre-orders for it this week for the first time and looking to deliver that along with the battery sets to customers next year for aircraft such as the Vans kits, for example.
7: Of course.
9: Yep.
8: Do you have a Vans kit on your facility right here, don't you?
9: We do. We have an RV-10 that we purchased just recently. Flew it over. I flew it into the show. It was a great experience
7: flying it
9: in on Friday. It was definitely something that was been on the bucket list for a long time, so I was really excited to do that. We're looking well after this show. We're going to take it back and start taking that kit apart and doing the conversion over to electric.
7: When when we talk about piston engines and we, hear things like, time between overhaul and, 1,500 hours, things like that. Is there equivalency in electric technology? Will we be talking the same language with electric motors as well?
9: We'll talk the same language. We're certainly, one of our big things is to make them very pilot-friendly, right? Make them very operator-friendly. There shouldn't be big differences to what people are used to generally. The big advantage to electric, of course, is there's very few moving parts. So
7: yeah,
9: where we might have 15 hours between an overhaul with an electric engine, we're looking at 5 to 10,000 hours between an overhaul.
7: As a flight instructor, I'm curious as to what training will look like because systems are different, as you said. We'll have to, rewrite some rules about, what we're training and how we're training. Who's going to take that on?
9: I think it's a really interesting topic. It's something that we've thought a lot about over the years. One of our big things has been to change as little on the aircraft as possible. So the RV-10 today, for example, has constant speed propeller, has all those things. It will still have a constant speed propeller. It will still be the same to fly with the same sort of throttle interface, the same sort of power interface that you're used to. Where the difference will be, obviously, is instead of having manifold pressure, we've got kilowatts. Instead of having gallons remaining in the tanks, we've got kilowatt hours remaining in the batteries and translating that to endurance. So there's some differences in the way to think. And obviously, you've got the high voltage system, but much like driving a Tesla, it isn't hugely different to driving a normal car.
8: So here's a kind of a basic question. In the way that you sort of need to stay on top of an engine while you're in flight and make small adjustments as you're proceeding, is there anything analogous to that with an electric motor?
9: It's less so. I mean, you don't have the same sort of little adjustments you have to make. Obviously, you're still adjusting power as you would normally adjust power. You're still adjusting speed with it's got the propeller pitch control lever as you would in a normal aircraft. But you're not going to have the same sort of mindfulness of maybe temps and fuel flows and mixtures that you would be used to.
7: And are we talking the same equivalency of RPM? Or is it something different?
9: It's similar. We're using the same props from propellers from Hartzell.
7: Uh-huh.
9: So it's constant speed. So it'll be a little bit lower. We're trying to go for a little bit more efficiency. Efficiency is everything. So you'll see a little bit different things. Like takeoff is maybe 2,300 RPM. And then you really want to slow it down. One of our big learnings with the Beaver was slowing the propeller down to stay at its best efficiency point. It's a little bit different to the piston engines where you've got to keep them at high speed to get the power. The torque curve is much flatter. So you can slow it down and actually play with the efficiency, and the side effect of that is you get a lot less noise as well.
8: We're talking with Ben Loxton, who's a vice president with the company Magni X, about electric power for at the moment, home builds and a bunch of other things as well. Now, your company has been invested in and working on other things besides just electric aircraft engines. Talk about some of the other things that you've worked on.
9: Now we've worked on a whole lot of different things. We've had a lot of different partners over the time for everything from hydrogen fuel cells. We've, rather than powering our engines by batteries, hydrogen fuel cells, electric engines, especially high power dense, high torque dense, like the ones we produce, have applications elsewhere, such as generator sets or anything else to be mobile like that. And the battery technology that we've been able to develop for aviation, being very safe, being one of the things that aviation really demands, that high level of safety actually has a lot of demands in other industries as well, where high degrees of criticality and safety are required. So we get a lot of interest from adjacent industries.
8: Talk more about the hydrogen fuel cell. Is that going to happen, do you think?
9: Yeah, it's interesting. We partnered with Universal Hydrogen on their demonstrator. They converted the Dash 8 aircraft a few years ago and flew that. I think it works very well from a technology demonstrator. I think the challenge with hydrogen will, of course, be the infrastructure around it.
8: Mm-hmm.
9: You know, sure. At least with electric aircraft, electricity is everywhere, but hydrogen is somewhat hard to come by. So I think that's really going to pace the technology as much as anything else.
7: Can you kind of walk us through how the certification process is going to work and kind of the time frame from that and your interface with the regulatory authorities?
9: Yeah, we've had a great relationship with the FAA. The FAA have always been really, really good to work with, which has been fantastic. We were the first company to be awarded a special condition against Part 33 for engine certification for electric technology back in 2020 for the original engines that we were developing then with Harbor Air. And we partnered with NASA from 2022 to last year, really getting the data that helps feed into the regulations. The big things that need to change from a certification point of view is the regulations don't include electric propulsion today.
7: Right.
9: And there isn't any standards by which you would go and test and show electric propulsion is good from a certification point of view. So we've been working with the various committees and bodies and the FAA to develop those.
8: So this is a week, this is a big week for Mosaic. What kind of impact does that have on the adoption that you would expect?
9: I think it's really going to be a game changer when it comes to adopting things like new technologies like electric, and the big change with Mosaic allowing certain things like flight training to be included in aircraft that are certified under Mosaic will be a big opportunity. One of the big opportunities for the Magni Air product that we're showing here this week is to power the next generation of flight trainers, and through that really lower the cost to flight training. And flight training, for anyone that's taking on their license, they know it's expensive today. It's unbelievably expensive. And that's really pricing a lot of people out from enjoying aviation, right? So our hope is that through introducing electric aircraft in this class under Mosaic, we can make it more accessible for more people to come in.
7: The other part of Mosaic was just announced this week. I mean, last year they announced, you know, the Mosaic rule, which was great. And this year they're talking about the implementation of what we call consensus standards. And consensus standards, I think, is a big deal because it really means that industry work groups will be leading the push towards getting regulatory change. It won't be waiting on the regulator to lead. It will be industry-led, you know, supported by the FAA. So it's a new way of looking at regulatory change, which I think could speed this up.
9: At least
7: I hope so.
9: Yeah, no, absolutely. And we've been involved with the ASTM committees that have been working through that. And it's been good to see the shift and the rapid evolution over the last year.
8: So if I'm thinking of building a kit that's not an RV-10, and I think that I want to make the jump to make it all electric, what's the process that I would go through?
9: Well,
8: I mean, does it depend to begin with on whether or not someone's done it before?
9: Not really. I mean, we've got the whole end-to-end parts for the electric part, right? So engine, all of the controllers, all of the switch gear, and all of the batteries. So for any kit that you want to build this in, if it's in that particular power range, then we can provide all the components, and they can be connectorized and hooked up to work.
8: Are you having conversations like that this week?
9: Oh, absolutely. I mean, response has been really positive. There's a lot of people that are interested in incorporating some form of electrification into their builds, which is exciting.
7: I mean, it's been a long time coming, but as Mike said earlier, it seems like we're getting close to the edge here, I think, you know, toward this will be a reality, and not long from now we'll be talking about, gee, remember when we were working on this, and here it is.
9: Absolutely, and I think Oshkosh will be exciting over the coming years as we see more and more electric airplanes coming to the show.
7: Where are you in the field?
9: We're over at booth 324, which is just near the Garmin tent back from Boeing Plaza.
7: Sure.
8: And I want to make sure that no one makes the same mistake I did, which is get your URL wrong. Where on the web are you?
9: We're at magniex.aero.
8: .aero.
9: Yes.
8: Yep. Took me a minute, but I finally got there. Ben Loxton, who is a vice president with MagniX, talking about electrification of our previously not electrified aircraft. Ben, thanks for coming by.
9: Thank you very much.
7: Appreciate your progress and good luck. This is Attitude Adjustment on EAA Radio.
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14: Welcome back, everyone, to Squawk 1200 on this beautiful Thursday at EAA Oshkosh. My name is Zach.
15: I'm Wireless Mike.
14: And we are joined today by Scott Holmes. He's a Formula One team outlaw racer. Scott, thanks for joining us.
16: Thank you for having me.
14: We just had Jeff Zaltman on. He's the CEO of Air Race E, this upcoming electric race. But I wanted to talk to you a little bit about being a racer just generally. You were the 2016 Rookie of the Year, new to the series and having a lot of success. What's it like up in the cockpit during an air race? Give those of us who maybe only fly commercial an idea of the difference here.
16: So the nerves are very high. So the risk is always high. So our nerves are high as well beforehand. And everybody, even the very experienced guys, still get nervous racing just because the danger and the risk is there, right? So on the ground, everybody's kind of looking at each other because you can see the other pilots all strapped in, ready to go. My feet shake pretty bad just from the adrenaline. In the air, we take off, and there's always an airplane right next to you or very close to you. So it's a eyes out of the cockpit at all times kind of race. At 50 feet, it gets kind of violent with the turbulence and everything, depending on where we're racing, what the winds are, and so on. And what's even worse is when we get caught in wake turbulence behind other airplanes, it becomes quite violent, like our G-meters peg both directions, and so it's quite a ride. And then when you're that close to somebody, it's very easy to midair if you're not careful. So we try and avoid that at all costs, obviously. And so there's a lot of focus and attention paid to that and following the race rules to make sure that doesn't happen. Because we all know what it means and what the consequences.
14: And then what was your pathway into doing this kind of work? So most people who get into flying, you know, they learn on a private pilot ticket somewhere, get a Cessna, something like that. You obviously went several steps beyond that. How did you get from the start of your career to here now?
16: Yeah, so I'm actually not a commercial pilot. I think there's only two of us that aren't. Everybody else is commercial, military, whatever, so several thousand hours. I've got like 350. Yeah, but it's all in experimentals, right, and aerobatic planes and so on. So I started in the cadet program when I was 16, and through the Canadian cadet program, actually. And they've got a program where we can actually do our glider licenses and private pilot licenses in their summer camps on scholarship. And so if you work really hard, you can get that. So that's what I did. I earned both licenses through the cadet program. So I was 17 years old. Fresh out of high school, went into engineering school up north in Canada, where I'm from, in Alberta, Edmonton. Went to U of A, and in that time, like, you're busy doing a lot of homework and so on, so it's hard to fly. And what's worse is I didn't have a lot of money. So I'd in the summers, I'd make like $10,000 or whatever it was, and spend about a third of that or close to half of it probably going to Manitoba to fly one of my friend's pits. S2Bs, just because it was so much fun. But the problem was, is in a week, I'd blown all this money. So after I graduated, I had to find something else that was affordable. And so pretty much all aerobatic planes are very expensive because they've got a lot of power and a lot of fuel burn, expensive cylinders. So I was really looking for something else. And so I went down to Mojave, one of their fly-ins, and saw a couple Formula planes over there and started talking to them, and they said, well, you should come check this out. So I went to Reno, and I heard the sound. When I pulled up, I parked. And I heard this. It sounded like NASCAR or something crazy. Very high horsepower. I thought, okay, this must be like 1,000 horsepower airplanes going by. It turns out it was these Formula planes with like O200s running like 4,000 RPM, 250 miles an hour. And I thought, whoa, this is like, I can actually afford this. So I started crewing for Phil Goforth, who flies Naughty Girl number 69. He taught me a whole bunch. Ended up buying a Cassett, and then kind of the rest is history. Here I am.
15: Nice. Excellent. And so you're starting to get into the e-racing also.
16: Yeah.
15: And how are you going about that?
16: So the reason I got into F1 racing is because as a kid, like, I'd always build Lego, right? Design cool airplanes. I was an engineer. The only AI I ever got was working on one of the Red Bull planes. So that's kind of where my interest and focus was. So I was an engineer. I started getting into building airplanes. I interned down for a guy that built composite Lancers in California. Learned how to lay up carbon, how to body work, that kind of thing. So I had the interest in designing airplanes. I had the interest in building airplanes. And then I was also a pilot at the time, right? And so flying's obviously the most fun part. So Formula One Racing incorporates all of that. None of the airplanes are kits. None of them have parts that you can just replace. They're all home-built. Even the wings are scratch-built. So no two F1 airplanes can have parts interchanged. Like, some of the wings are similar, but none of them are the same. So I got this really cool experimenting bug that F1 really feeds hard. And so all the time, we're looking at ways to make our racers go faster with gas power. And so a couple years ago, probably a year and a half ago now, Jeff, who was on last, says, well, I think it's time that we convert our airplanes over to electric and give that a shot. And so at the time, I had some friends down in California that were in the electric vehicle market. That's what they did for a living, is build electric vehicles and design them, that kind of thing, for fairly large companies. And so I started talking to them. I said, I know nothing about high voltage. I know nothing about electric motors. I know nothing about inverters. But I know how to make a propeller turn really fast. Can we work with this? And they said, yeah, I think you're onto something. And so we built a team, recruited the right people. We had to get the cooling people, the structures people, the motor people, the high voltage people, the people that do all the software programming to learn how to control this thing. We put them all together, and now I've got this really cool team that's designing this really cool power system for my little red racer. So that's kind of where we are today, is with this motor spinning now, ready to start working on getting it incorporated into the new airplane.
15: We are speaking with Scott Holmes from Team Outlaw Air Racing, and it sounds like you're just trying to switch out motors on your current airplane. Are you doing any other modifications to it?
16: Well, based on our calculations, electric motors are fairly impractical for normal airplane flying, but it works fairly well in a race with the battery weights and everything. So I still wanted to be able to fly my airplane sport fly. Like, I fly it all the time up north in Alberta. It's kind of my daily driver. I want to make a package that I can swap in like a day or so between gas and electric. And so I'm trying to minimize the number of mods to my airplane to make this thing fit. So the whole group down in California is working towards the same mission, is having something that I can put in my airplane, I can tape over the cooling inlets, and it's electric. So it looks the same on the outside, but wait till you hear it.
15: So do you need to worry about cooling at all with the engine and or the batteries?
16: Absolutely. So we're going to run a very high discharge rate, and we have to with the amount of power we've got on board. My airplane's a little tiny, right? It's like 550 pounds empty. So to put hundreds of pounds of batteries in it is about all the thing can fit, because it's so small, it barely fits me. So cooling is a big problem because of our discharge rates. And so we've got, and with the 5 minutes of power on board, some of the Unlimiteds race a system called boil off. So they convert the Merlin's air-cooled radiators and everything over to putting the oil coolers and the coolant system into a bath of ice water. And so when the hot oil goes into this bath, the ice melts, and then eventually the water boils off as well. So when the Unlimiteds fly overhead, they actually smoke. And so that takes all air drag from the cooling drag out.
15: Hmm.
16: So we can actually do this with electric as well, which is really cool, which means there's no cooling drag at all.
14: That's fantastic. And then from a pilot perspective, I know you're still working on this plane. It's in the prototype staging right now. But what are you anticipating as some of the differences flying a gas-powered plane versus flying an electric-powered plane, especially in this racing context?
16: Yeah, so with racing, a huge part of racing is engine management and keeping the engine running. The more power we make, the faster we go. The engine's a big part of it. So we're also running very high power settings more than the engines are used to. So we can't just follow the manufacturer's guidelines. We're kind of on our own for that. So in a race, it's all about dialing the mixture right, fine adjustments here and there, maximizing the RPM, making as much power as we can. So we're running multiple knobs, right? We've got two ignition switches, which we have to turn off if the engine explodes. We've got the propeller knob if you're a sport class airplane. In our class, we're all fixed pitch, so I've got the throttle and then the mixture. The throttle's wide open, and the mixture we try and fine adjust for the maximum power. So, but with electric, it's basically one switch. Well, actually, there's two switches. So we have to first energize the system, right? Slowly bring the system up to 600 volts or else you blow the main breaker. And then we can turn the power on properly, and then it's just one simple knob or switch or however we want to do it. So much simpler to control. The only other thing we have to adjust is the cooling system.
14: So, and that,
16: and we're not quite sure how it's going to work yet.
14: Yeah, so you were telling us about this boil-off kind of evaporative cooling system.
16: Yeah.
14: Is that purely experimental right now, or is that something you're pursuing pretty strenuously trying to make that happen?
16: No, it's so all boil-off systems will remain experimental, as you say. They're always an experiment, and racers are always looking to make the system better. So we don't want to carry more cooling fluid than we need, whatever that is. We don't want to carry too little because then we overheat really quickly, right? So it's always an adjustment trying to figure out how much cooling you need to maintain the optimum inverter and motor temperatures, which is about 50 Celsius. So that's one of the problems with electric airplanes, especially high discharge rates, is how do you cool something to 50 degrees Celsius when the outside air temperature is almost that? It's like 40, right? So that means you need a huge radiator, which doesn't work in a racer. What do you do? So that's how we came up with the boil off.
14: Gotcha.
15: How about liquid nitrogen?
14: That would be impressive, though I think challenging. So lastly, we've got just about 1 minute left here. I think even within aviation, air racing is still pretty niche. It hasn't yet broken into the mainstream. What would you say to someone who's a fan maybe of motorsports or something like that? Why should they give air racing a look, and where can they watch you this coming season?
16: So especially Formula One air racing is by far the part of aviation that lets you do everything from the design, the experiment, the testing, the racing. You do everything. You build it yourself. You fly it yourself. See if it works. If it doesn't, take it back. So that's the big draw to Formula racing, and it's also affordable. So we can do a full motor overhaul for like $8,000. Hot rodding, obviously, you can spend as much as you want. You can spend $50,000 on a motor if you want, but most of us don't. So it's like I paid less than what a Honda Civic cost for my racer. So to be able to do all that for the cost of an average car is totally worth it, in my opinion.
14: Outstanding. Scott Holmes of Team Outlaw Formula One Air Racing, thanks so much for joining us.
16: Thank you very much.
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18: Here we are.
19: We're back.
18: Attitude Adjustment. My guest co-host extraordinaire this week has been Jeb Burnside, the editor-in-chief of Aviation Safety Magazine. I'm Amy Loboda, host of Attitude Adjustment, and our guest this afternoon is Ian Twombly. Ian Twombly is the editor of AOPA Pilot Magazine. I've worked with him before. Mm-hmm. In fact, people understand this show. I generally try to find most of my bosses and bring them on here at different points. Ian, are you having a great AirVenture 2017? How's it going?
19: Yeah, thanks, Amy. I'm having a great time, as always. It's been a really good show, been a lot of fun. The weather is awesome. I'm not much of a hot person, and right. So for me, you know, as a Floridian, you're probably freezing. I'm surprised you're not wearing a winter coat, actually.
18: Well, we tend to keep things cool inside of the radio station,
19: yeah.
18: So I've adapted to 68 at this point in the week. But thank you, and I am wearing two layers.
19: Yeah, right. That's right. But it's been great. Great fun.
18: Excellent. What is it you've seen that has truly piqued your interest this week?
19: So, there's probably no one thing I can pinpoint. In fact, the opening day, Jack Pelton, the head of EAA, he always does a press conference and talks about stuff that they're going to do throughout the week and themes and things like that. And he said, and it's funny that he that he spoke kind of what I've been feeling, which is that they had an initiative a couple of years ago to get rid of the sort of the one draw point. So it used to be it's like one big military display, one big act, something like that. And that's what everything that was marketed was towards that one thing. And now they've diversified. And it's really true when you see it, you walk the grounds and every area has something big that's going on. It's like big military static, big Warbird reviews this year, Theater in the Woods program that's really strong. The Pilot Proficiency Center for EAA is really big. So it's just everywhere. And it's a little overwhelming, actually. It's pretty amazing. So trend-wise, it's like I think, you know, the numbers seem to be way up. Everybody seems to be selling stuff. People seem to be happy. You know, aircraft sales seem to be up. The component sales seem to be up. The weather's great. It's like, what else could you ask for, you know? I mean,
20: that's right.
19: So...
18: That's
19: yeah.
18: true. That's true. So you come here from Frederick, Maryland. Mm-hmm. How was your trip?
19: It was good. It was good. I took the airlines.
18: That's okay.
19: I know.
18: That's okay. Your airline, you drove,
19: yeah.
18: and I weaved and pedaled
20: and weaved,
18: against 40 knot headwinds. Ooh, so
19: yeah.
18: So who really won here?
19: Yeah, that's right.
18: Not
19: 100%
18: sure.
20: I had air conditioning the whole way.
18: There
19: yeah,
18: you
19: that's
18: go.
19: Good.
18: I can tell you, only above 5,000 feet did I have air conditioning. In fact, in Carrollton, Georgia, I got out and went, holy crud,
19: yeah.
18: I think it's hotter here
20: yeah.
18: than it was at home.
20: I saw 100 on the car thermometer going through Atlanta.
18: Yeah.
19: Wow.
18: Yeah, must have been the same
19: wow.
18: day, man. Must have
19: yeah.
18: been the same day.
19: Jeez.
18: No, it was really, really crazy. Who brought the AOPA 172 out?
19: Well, so I should say it is no longer the AOPA 172.
18: Oh, that's right. You awarded it,
19: yes,
18: didn't you?
19: Yes, this is, yeah, in fact, just this week. And yesterday, the winner was able to come. The winner lives in Vegas. And so he's a pilot for Allegiant and also has a side business for real estate.
18: Sweet.
19: And so we always try and surprise the winner and have a lot of fun. And we figured the best way to get to an agent is to pretend you're a client.
20: Right.
19: And
20: can you
19: give
20: us the house showing?
19: Yeah, that's right. It's like he's not going to refuse a potential client.
20: Right.
18: No.
19: And so we had some help from a non-AOPA staffer, somebody maybe he wouldn't recognize, and call and set up an appointment and say, hey, I'm a pilot, and will you meet me at the FBO? I'm thinking about moving to Vegas. And, of course, he bought it and showed up, and we awarded him the airplane. And so he's very excited. Saw it for the first time yesterday and just incredibly gracious, and so having a lot of fun with that.
18: Perfect. That is a perfect real estate agent airplane because
19: yeah.
18: you can open the window, you can fly really slow, you know, you can take
19: yeah.
18: some nice pictures out
19: yeah.
18: of that airplane.
19: Yeah, that's right. And he's got kids in Southern California, I think, right now. And so, yeah, it's going to work out.
20: It's a great airplane for that.
19: Yeah. yeah.
18: You cleaned up and simplified the panel
19: mm-hmm.
18: and yet made it digital at the same time.
19: Yeah.
18: Tell me a little bit about that.
19: We knew a couple years ago, I mean, talking about themes and what we've seen at OSH this year, non-TSO is a big deal, continues to expand at a rate that even has surprised me. I mean, FAA said they were on board,
20: right?
19: But to see stuff come along so quickly, and especially autopilots, I mean, that especially has surprised me because you figure, you know, AOA, that stuff out of field of view, they're probably going to be on board with that. But when you start talking about flight control systems, I mean, that's a different ballgame. And so, yeah, we decided early on that we've been sort of building on this idea of restoration. We know not a lot of new airplanes are coming out, not enough really to replace the fleet, and so we're going to have to restore the fleet that we have. And so working with Yuengling, who's doing these 172s, they did the most of the airframe refurbishment and the panel, and it looks great. Put a G5 in it, and then when Garmin got the second G5 certified in the HSI just recently, we just put one of those in, and in fact, just I guess it was 2 weeks ago, put in the autopilot. So
18: wow,
19: yeah,
20: very cool.
19: Yeah,
20: very cool.
19: Yeah.
18: I don't think there's another 172 out there like it.
19: No, there isn't. But you know what's amazing is like 2 years from now, they'll be all over the place.
20: Yes,
19: they yeah. really will.
18: But it's not going to have that paint scheme.
19: Oh, isn't that crazy?
18: Yeah.
19: yeah. So the scheme is all about, I mean, you have to see it to understand, but the scheme is all about safety, you know, safety enhancing equipment in the panel. And so Craig Barnett, who's at Scheme Designers, has been studying these safety paint schemes, high visibility, whether you're in the air or, God forbid, something happens and you have to be found on the ground. And so it's a very sort of a, I don't know if it's orange or red. I can't decide. I don't know. It's kind of a blaze.
20: High visibility.
18: Yeah, high visibility. It definitely is something that changes with the color of your sunglasses.
19: Yeah, right. Right. You know? That's right. Exactly. Exactly.
18: I'm sure in the Las Vegas traffic that the new owner is going to appreciate that as well.
19: Yeah, absolutely. Yeah.
20: Will he be basing it at like North Vegas or Henderson?
19: So he, we met him at Henderson, and his office is, I think, a mile maybe or something from Henderson. That makes sense. Yeah, he's got some friends that own some GA airplanes, and they've already talked about how they're all going to get together and fly places. And he's talking about Big Bear, and so
20: outstanding.
19: Yeah,
18: that's
19: great guy.
20: That makes it all worthwhile.
18: Yeah, absolutely,
19: it does. Yeah. It does, absolutely.
18: On the theme of safety, you guys just came out with another NAAL report, right? Mm-hmm. Very recently.
19: Yes.
18: What was the big takeaway from this year's version?
19: So things continue to improve. You're never done with a job like trying to enhance safety. But the numbers continue to look good. There's still some things that I think people are worried about. NTSB and FAA call it loss of control. We're trying to get them to change the terminology a little bit to make that a little more relevant.
18: That would be nice.
19: Yeah, because who knows what that really means. I think things are generally trending in the right direction, whether that's through technology, training, whatever it is. So things are good.
20: Incremental improvements.
19: Yeah.
18: Well, listen, there's an infinite number of numbers between 1 and 0. And when you're talking about trying to get to a 0 accident rate, you need to understand that.
20: Mm-hmm. Well, it's not going to happen. We can obviously mitigate. We can try to minimize. We can try to educate. Putting that hat on for a moment, there are a lot of things and a lot of achievements that this industry has made in recent years in enhancing and improving personal aircraft safety. Those changes, those improvements will continue.
19: Yeah.
20: It's a job that it's a thankless job in some way, but it's certainly one that will not be accomplished anytime in the near future.
19: Yeah, no, that's true. I think there are a couple of really interesting standout examples of that, like Cirrus. When you look at their success story, having a really poor accident rate to, theirs has just plummeted, and that's strictly through training. They've gotten COPA through their work with COPA. They've gotten really good about type-specific training,
20: exactly.
19: Bringing owners on board. And I know they were talking about that this week, where now if you buy a used Cirrus, you can come to Cirrus for the training because they're trying to support all the owners.
18: Oh, that's unprecedented. Yeah. That is really, really important to see that trend in the industry.
20: Well, AOPA, of course, publishes a statistic that says a student pilot who joins AOPA is more likely to complete his or her training.
19: Mm-hmm.
20: The same thing applies in the world of personally flown aircraft. If you ally yourself with a type club or a like-minded group of individuals who demonstrate some responsibility, that's going to rub off and you're going to be safer.
19: Yeah, totally agree. Absolutely.
18: So tell me, you got a little bit of time left here on the airfield. Air Venture is about halfway, mm-hmm. three-quarters of the way, right? We're starting to see the light at the end of the tunnel for 2017.
19: Yeah.
18: What is your wish before the show closes?
19: My wish is to get through all the hangars before I have to leave.
20: There you go.
19: So I have to do that. I hope to make it to the Warbird area. Unfortunately, I'm going to leave before the Apollo program, which I'm super bummed about.
18: Oh, that's too bad.
19: A phenomenal program that's going to come up, so I hope people can make it. And, gosh, I don't know, buy a couple of presents for my kids. And
18: that's not a bad way to go.
19: Yeah.
18: Where can people find you on the field if they're looking for you?
19: So AOPA is actually right in front of the Brown Arch,
18: awesome.
19: Right on the flight line. So if you come down, it's we're kind of the sprawling complex we've become. We've got the main tent where you can come in. Sign the petition against privatization, which is really important. Learn about basic med if you have any basic med questions. We've got all the folks on hand who can help you immediately, amongst all the other stuff we can do with like finance and insurance and everything else. So we've got the main tent, and then we have a seminar tent. So all week we're running seminars next to our main tent, and then you can come and see the 172, which is here, and the current sweepstakes airplane, the Super Cub.
18: Sweet. And then there's AOPA.org online.
19: Yeah. So if you're not at the show, keep up with what's going on at the show by going to the website. And actually, we just came out with an app. So via iPhone or Android, if you want to keep up with the latest news and our podcasts, like Hangar Talk and some other stuff, go to the App Store and just search AOPA and you can got it all in your pocket now.
18: Terrific. We've been talking with Ian Twombly. He's the editor-in-chief of AOPA Pilot Magazine. And my wonderful guest host, Jeb Burnside of Aviation Safety Magazine. This is Amy Labota, Attitude Adjustment.
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22: And I'm Fast Eddie.
21: And we're messing it up.
22: Again, and always.
21: Anyway, joining us, we have...
23: Hi, I'm Paul Lambertson. I'm the Dean of the College of Engineering and Technology at Grand Canyon University.
24: And I'm Ben Lambertson, a former competitor at UAS for STEM and a judge this year.
23: Cool. And I was a former coach and also a judge this year.
21: Nice. Now, USA for STEM, obviously, we're trying to get kids involved in STEM somehow. Through aviation? Say yes.
23: Yes.
24: Big time.
21: Dahl, tell us about the program.
23: Unmanned Aerial Systems for STEM, Science, Technology, Engineering, and Math. And the idea...

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1: You're taking a UAS for photography, classification of targets, surveillance, or what we typically do is then actual drop-offs, deliveries, picking up various things, which you see both military, but also you're starting to see a lot in the commercial sector. So that's kind of what the competition has grown to, and it's all around these drones, basically. So taking equipment off the shelf and turning them into these flying machines and all that hands-on work.
2: What is the weight class of the drone? Is it a little thing? Is it a 50-pounder?
1: Kind of in between. So it's about a 2.5-foot kind of diameter, typically, around maybe 10 pounds. We carry a little bit of weight, depending on what sort of payloads we're bringing and dropping off and that sort of thing. But they're not a full heavy lift drone, but it's definitely not your off-the-shelf camera drone from Amazon.
3: So is an interesting part of it, too, because you'll have some things that'll be a hard side bit of weight, like a water bottle. Mm-hmm. You'll have some things that, you know, marshmallow bag.
2: Right.
3: Well, that's a whole different kind of pickup that you got to do with that.
2: Right.
3: So it's very interesting.
2: What about a slice of pizza?
3: Through.
2: Have you tried that?
3: Had those last night at the party for AMA. So, but.
2: What's the age range of your participants?
1: Well, people kind of start out, they've grown it quite a bit. So it typically starts around 13 and it goes all the way through typically the end of high school. But they've separated into two different categories, which they started just a few years ago. So they have an advanced kind of competition team, and then they'll have a beginner competition team. And the idea is, you know, you can kind of start out a little bit simpler. It's what the competition used to be with the beginner team. And then the advanced team is they just kind of went all out, and it's much more complicated.
2: Unlimited.
1: And that's where you're actually
2: pick up fire.
1: Yeah.
2: Transport it.
3: And this is an interesting point, because in education, especially in higher education, we really found that to get people inspired in STEM, you need to do it a lot earlier than high school.
2: Oh, I
3: so
2: agree.
3: Starting this out with something so cool but kind of simple at the 13-year age group, well, that's interesting, right? That's intriguing. Okay, well, what happens when the kids start to get older and bored? Now you have the advanced competition, and it's a lot harder than the beginner competition.
2: And more fun.
3: And a lot more
1: fun. It also keeps people from, you know, the guys who have been doing this for 5 years, you don't want them to take all the positions. And
2: right.
1: It gives everybody a bit of a chance to really participate and grow a good bit.
2: Are you guys expanding the program? If I was a high school and I was interested in something like this, I would contact you?
3: Yeah, you reach out directly to AMA. Kyle Jarris is the director that kind of is one of the key leaders of this whole overall program. Obviously, you can reach out to me anytime, because I will definitely get people connected. But the goal is to grow it as much as possible, because, again, it's all about STEM outreach. It's the love of aviation. And so one of the things I like to talk about is huge kudos to EAA, right? Allowing, bringing this competition, international championship, here to Oshkosh. This is the fifth year that it's been here. It's amazing. And, I mean, people who come here, they're bit for life.
2: Yeah, well, that's for sure. And how many times have you had kids, they've been in a drone program, but they're not really attached to aviation directly,
3: right.
2: But then they come here and see all this.
3: Yeah, and it's all different.
2: Yeah, they get, whoa, you know, totally different attitude now.
1: The world's largest air show can be kind of inspiring when you show up for the first time, I'll say that.
2: For the first time, it's intimidating. Yeah.
4: I was going to say, what kind of sponsors do you guys have for this program?
3: So there are a host of sponsors. I can talk a little bit about Skydio and AMA. Skydio, obviously, a big drone company. But the idea is GCU, right, Grand Canyon University. We bring in a lot of volunteers. Obviously, that's how all this stuff works, right? Air Venture is all volunteer-led as well. And so we're trying to bring that type of power, if you will, into this engine. So there are some other sponsors beyond Skydio. I don't remember exactly who all of them are.
2: They're not on the shirt.
3: Nope.
1: Typically, the teams themselves will kind of have various sponsors. Mm. It's not necessarily, you know, UAS for STEM is mostly Skydio, EAA, AMA. Those are kind of the big heads that help run and put together everything.
3: Ben brings up a good point, though. Corporate philanthropy. So one of the things, I used to work for the Boeing company before, and one of the things that Boeing did was they had a philanthropic match. So all the hours that we would donate, if you will, our time going into Civil Air Patrol, which led to this whole competition, Boeing would match at a certain amount. That allows a much greater outreach and a much bigger funding. And most of your corporate entities do that.
2: Do you guys take the whole approach where the team's got to solicit sponsorship dollars, and then you've got people that work the financial side of the team?

0: acquisition of parts, or you're not there yet?
1: We didn't really have to do that because on our team, the the Redstone corporate Redstone Composite Squadron, sorry, out of Huntsville, Alabama, we didn't have to do that because we had a number of our team members and coaches who were Boeing employees, and so there was a great sponsorship just there.
0: That's great. That's great. How many teams typically compete?
1: It depends. A couple years ago, we had 40 teams, and what comes to the national championship are 6 for the beginner and 6 for the advanced. I don't know what the team complement is for this year, the total across the country.
0: But it's growing.
2: It's definitely growing. When we started, it was, I think, 12 teams. So yeah. It's definitely growing quite a bit.
0: And everybody's standing around going, what do we do? How does this work?
3: Well, you know, one of the other things is, do they win a cool prize if they manage to be first place?
2: Yes, so they Skydio, being one of the big partners with UAS for STEM, will typically donate some form of their drone equipment, and then they usually have a large cash prize as well for the podium.
3: Do they get a trophy too, by any chance? They're great dust collectors.
0: Nice.
1: Go ahead. Real quick, one of the cool things about the winning the championship, right, the top three, well, they bring all the teams out to Show Center for the Wednesday air show. And so one of the exciting things, every team that comes out here gets to experience Oshkosh right in the heat of the battle. I mean, yep. It's amazing.
0: Yeah, that's got to leave an impact.
1: Oh, yeah.
0: Like a lot of robotic competitions, do you force them to rebuild the drone every year, or can they iterate off the old drone?
2: Usually it's an iteration of the old drone, which is why having a kind of beginner team as a starting point is really helpful, because that same drone can then be used for the advanced team. So you put in all this work to develop the drone the first year, you learn how to compete in the beginner kind of category, you're learning your waypoint missions and things like that. Then when you expand to the advanced team, you can take your platform that you already know flies well, and then you can add in all of your extra software and hardware to actually accomplish the mission. So, and each year they're changing up the rules, so they're adding more complicated things, and it forces some iteration upon that. But that's why they've gone to those two different categories, is it really allows people to spread out especially the cost over multiple years versus
0: right.
2: overload it on the first year.
1: And it's right. a great systems engineering basically spread through the whole thing, from requirements through development to actually design and build and test and then go compete.
0: Now, do you guys give out prizes for the most unusual solution, the most, going down in flames trophy, that kind of stuff?
2: I wish. We had a really great idea one year doing a mouse trap as kind of the way to pick up stuff.
0: Yeah.
2: And that was definitely creative, but no, we didn't get any special awards.
1: In fact, they wrote it, and they specifically addressed it in the rules the next year that you couldn't use the mouse glue trap, which was his idea, which was just this amazing innovation.
0: Yeah, right. I mean, you just, all you got to do is touch
1: it,
0: and away
1: you
0: go.
1: Lift it, and then release. Sit, come back, reload, and off you go. And so they wrote in the rules you can't do that anymore.
2: No more debris in the playing field.
0: Yeah, because all of them got stuck to the playing
1: field. Yeah, it was awesome.
2: Yeah.
3: Now, when you're talking about they're designing and building their own drones and everything, they're using off-the-shelf components.
1: Yeah.
3: All right, they're not actually designing their own electronics or anything like that. Oh boy.
2: Well, it's a combination of things. So a lot of the technology is built on FPV equipment, first person view. A lot
0: right.
2: of that is from the Drone Racing League.
0: Right.
2: And these are major corporations that are developing the hardware. I mean,
0: and Pixhawk controllers?
2: Yes, 100%. But then usually within the team, especially for the advanced teams, when you're developing some custom solutions like that, there's nothing off the shelf that can support it. So a lot of additive manufacturing, 3D printing, that's big.
0: Yep.
2: And taking microcontrollers or Raspberry Pis, things like this, small computers we can put on the drone, and kind of building our own proto boards and things like that is really big. So usually the drone itself is a lot of off-the-shelf hardware, but everything you expand beyond that, it's all new.
0: Yeah, the intelligence is all yours.
2: Mm-hmm.
1: Yeah, if I could do a shout-out just before we end on this. So Civil Air Patrol, huge shout-out to them. Grand Canyon University, obviously EAA, AMA, Skydio for all the work they do, and Boeing for the support, and the other corporations who do their support as well. Just wanted to make sure we get that in there.
0: No. We need to encourage kids to get involved in technology.
3: Absolutely.
0: Because I want a new cell phone, and you guys got to design it.
3: Yeah, I was going to say, the beat goes on, and without the involvement of the youth, nothing happens in the future.
0: Are you getting a great response from the youth?
1: I think so.
2: 100%. Yeah. I mean, people come in, the two categories. They come in, they don't know anything about UAS, and by the time they leave, they have a potential career, and it's huge.
0: All right. Well, I want to thank you guys for joining us. This is Digital Dave.
3: I'm Fast Eddie, and this is EAA Radio.
4: Time for a look back at a classic interview from the 2019 EAA Radio Archives. Welcome back to Squawk 1200. I'm Zach.
5: I'm Wireless Mike.
4: And we are joined today by Richard Kennington. He's a controller at Portland and the NACA Recurrent Training Representative, and Jim Allman, the NACA Director of Safety and Technology. Thank you both for joining us.
6: Good afternoon. Thanks for having us.
4: Jim, one of the big things that we worry about, it's fairly rare, but it's very high risk, wrong surface operations. Pilots operating on the wrong taxiway, wrong runway. What kind of mitigation programs is NACA working on to deal with that?
6: Well, I think what we're doing right now is a lot of education, right? We're trying to, because the numbers are really going through the roof, and this is a big ticket item with us. It's a big ticket item for the agency. The numbers are climbing. The mitigations, we're still working on mitigations. What we're doing right now mostly is education, trying to teach people some of the causes, and some of the numbers are pretty staggering, quite honestly. So wrong surface landings and approaches since 2016, 905 of them. We've had 48 since April, and this data is about 6 weeks old. And you sit there, and what we're doing is we're gathering data, right? So you look at 1% is military, 97% occurred when statute visibility was 3 miles or greater, 86% during daylight hours. So we're gathering data, and we're working with the agency on mitigations. And it's not just GA. It's commercial aircraft also. If you look at some of the numbers, top facilities with wrong surface landings and approaches, Baltimore leads them all, right? So it's not just GA, but GA is a large component of it, no doubt. So we're gathering data. We're out here talking about it, and we're trying to educate pilots that this is a problem. So, and I will tell you yesterday, COO Terry Bristol came by the booth, and the first thing she asked us, are you teaching about wrong surface operations?
4: And then the data you're giving me there, 97% of these occur with 3 miles visibility or greater, 86% during daytime. So we're getting a picture that this is not a visibility issue. And you mentioned Baltimore. Baltimore's got a complex runway geometry. Is that something that we're looking at, these different factors like that?
7: Yeah, without a doubt. You know, you led off by saying it's fairly rare. As Jim said, the numbers are climbing. We actually had just two in the system just yesterday, and we are averaging at least one a day. While there are factors outside the pilot's control, such as airport geometry and environmental issues, that is indeed a factor. 75% of them all happen on parallel runways. And then if you add in parallel runways with staggered threshold, that number actually starts to climb. So with the numbers that Jim gave, parallel runways, GA pilot, daytime in VMC conditions, we have to ask ourselves as pilots, you know, your audience, does that describe our flying? I think it does. And so we have to be aware that we are highly susceptible, and we are a good statistic for this happening to us.
5: Now, a lot of this sounds like it happens, especially when you're in VFR flying, you're not using some sort of electronic navigation to get yourself to the runway. Is that something that we could try to encourage pilots to use electronic navigation to get to the runway, even on a beautiful, clear day? And might that help?
7: So first and foremost, yes. While we there's the factors outside of our control, such as runway alignment, that sort of thing, we can always cross-check ourselves with dialing in the localizer, dial in the ILS. When you taxi out for departure, roll onto the runway, check that DG, make sure you're on the correct heading. So there are things we can do. There's additional components, though, in addition to the stuff outside of our control. There's the human factors issue, and that's the part we never really talk about, and we don't get trained when we do our private pilot one. We don't get training on human factors. But three of the most common causes is distractions in the cockpit. Maybe we're giving a sightseeing tour or something like that, and we've got passengers that are trying to pick their house out or something like that, right? Maybe we fly with our pets in the cockpit, and then they become a distraction. There's all sorts of potential distractions. We also have communication problems. But probably first and foremost is a little something called expectation bias. Expectation bias. We see it all the time. People have on their minds a particular runway, they're hell-bent on going there, no matter what happens. There are other factors such as expecting the next airport they come upon to be their airport of intended landing. And, you know, we've seen this in professional flight crews, landing at the wrong airport. You think, how can that happen? And that leads us into the third and last one, which is complacency. Complacency, going through the motions, just doing a routine task and not really giving it its proper thought. Those are our biggest problems.
5: Okay, those are the problems. What are the solutions that you guys are working on?
7: So, again, the education piece that Jim talked about with using the electronic oversight, the backup, without a doubt. Well, let's focus on our phraseology. This is something we can do. We can use the correct phraseology, eliminate the doubt. And we always tell pilots, if you're in doubt, ask. Ask. You're never going to go wrong that way. And then the complacency piece. Realize that there is inherent risk in flying, and we need to not just go through the motions. You got to use those checklists. Sometimes you got to slow down. Ask for oversight. Maybe, you know, on our cockpits and our flight decks, as general aviation pilots, we don't necessarily seek help from our passengers, but they're part of our flight crew, right? Let's get them involved. And asking air traffic, you know, am I where I think I am? Ask for that help. Ask for a progressive taxi, whatever it be.
6: I think one of the things, I've had some discussions with some people at FAA airports recently. Why don't we try what they do here at Oshkosh? Why don't we try, like, Lincoln, Nebraska leads the nation by far with GA airports, and the numbers are pretty staggering. Why don't we try DOTS? I mean, maybe that works. What happens, Lincoln, Nebraska is a perfect scenario. The parallel runways and the big and the small. They see the big, they see the big, hit the big. It makes sense. That's your brain's telling you to do that. Why don't we try some DOTS and just see if it works, see if it helps at all.
4: A lot of things we could consider. We're speaking with Richard Kennington and Jim Ullman of the National Air Traffic Controllers Association. Want to shift gears a little bit. We've talked about ADS-B a lot on this show so far this week. It's hugely important to pilots. We've talked about equipage and how it can benefit them. What does ADS-B look like from the controller side of things? How does it change things for you?
6: Okay, well, first off, I want to start with, we didn't decide you needed ADS-B. Let's be clear. That was the FAA. That was not us. We're along for the ride just like everybody else is. But we get this question a lot at our booth. And what we see by far the biggest benefit is increased surveillance in high terrain. No doubt about it. You know, being a controller from the Northwest, you know, MIAs of 17,000 feet and big holes out there with radar. That's by far the biggest benefit to us. And as controllers, surveillance and communication, that's our two number one things. That's the biggest benefit we see right off the bat. I think there's going to be some other benefits. One of the things we're looking at with the agency is altitude intent. So especially we have a percentage of our operational errors are hear-back, read-back, right? That's the natural, again, back to that expectation bias. We think we heard or we think we said the right thing. But with altitude intent piped into our system, we can now see exactly what that aircraft has dialed into their box.
5: So with better radar coverage, would that not also give the pilots better services from you guys?
6: Oh, absolutely. I mean, some of these people have flown in the mountainous terrain, these airports, what we call one-in, one-out airports, right? They may just have an RNAV approach or a GPS approach. It could take 15, 18 minutes to fly the full approach starting at a higher altitude. And basically, the airport's close. Nothing we can do until we get this aircraft on the ground. Or reverse that departure until we get up on radar, 14,000 feet. It's going to increase the utilization of some of these airports.
7: And not only that, there's also the added benefit of, and we've seen a number of examples of this, where somebody's out there not utilizing ATC services, but they're in our airspace. And we recognize that there's a conflict with another aircraft. Now, we're not talking to either one of them, but because the call sign comes through ADS-B, we can reach out to that aircraft, see if they're on the frequency, to let them know there's traffic out there and you need to be looking out for
6: and
7: it.
6: A lot of pilots have told us, I don't talk, but I listen, right? So we could just make a call in the blind, and there's a large percentage of the GA pilots are listening, and we have some proof that it's worked.
4: And then you guys run the NATCA booth all week here at EAA. You talk to a lot of pilots. What do you have coming up that pilots might be interested in, something they could come and see and learn a little bit more about ATC?
7: We have classes every day starting at 9, again at 10:30, and then at noon. Specifically tomorrow, I would encourage people to come over to the Pilot Proficiency Center at 2 o'clock, where we're going to talk a little bit more about this wrong surface operations Again, people may figure that it doesn't apply to them, but if you look at the statistics, each one of us here at the show this week, I think are high probability for becoming a statistic.
4: And then we'll go back to the wrong surface operations for just a little bit. I think sometimes there's a hesitancy for people to point out if they see someone else making a mistake. So you're on a taxiway, you see a plane coming in, it's clearly lined up for the wrong runway, but you're like, I'm sure he knows what he's doing. I don't want to say anything. I don't want to speak up. How do you help people to overcome that tendency and say, you know, it's the post 9/11 thing, right? If you see something, say something.
6: Well, exactly right. And, you know, and ultimately, what's the worst case scenario? Think about the worst case scenario, right? It's fatalities. So if it's a matter of raising your hand and saying something or possibly something really, really bad happening, I would certainly choose, I'll raise my hand and say something. I've done it in the past, and I'm not afraid to stick my foot in my mouth when I'm wrong.
5: Excellent. And so where is that forum again tomorrow?
6: It's at the Pilot Proficiency Center, just on the other side of the tower. I will say that our ATCNU forums that we've done all this week, and we've had just amazing attendance, 220 pilots standing around. The opportunity to exchange information between pilots and controllers is invaluable, and we really, really enjoy it.
4: Well, and then we'll finish up. We've got just about a minute left. What can pilots do? We all come here to AirVenture, have a great time, get a lot of interchange, but then we all go back to our home facilities, our home airports. If a pilot out there wants to be able to see behind the curtain, get a look at the scopes, the tower cabs, what's not, how can they do that? How can they get in touch, try and tour their local facility?
6: Well, I mean, honestly, the best way to do it would be email me. I'll give it to you real quick. My email address is jullman, U-L-L-M-A-N-N, at natcadc.org. And we spend a lot of time out here setting that up, and I can get them in any facility, no problem.
4: Outstanding, and I would encourage everyone to do that. Richard Kennington, Jim Ullman of the National Air Traffic Controllers Association, thanks so much for joining us.
6: Thank you.
4: Folks, this has been Squawk 1200. Stay tuned to EAA Radio On the Fly. We'll be with us at the Innovation Gateway Park coming up next. 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
9: Radio Rob here in front of the EAA Merchandise Center, and I'm at the Embry-Riddle display, and I am speaking with...
10: My name's Elaine Larson. I'm the driver of the Embry-Riddle Jet Dragster.
9: How'd you get picked to drive a car like this?
10: Well, I've been drag racing for about 15 years. For the first 10, I drove just regular race cars like dragsters and funny cars and things like that. But you know what? I decided that I wanted to do something a little different. My husband has over 20 years of aerospace background. He's a mechanic. He's a pilot. He is an engineer. So he decided to put a jet engine on the back of one of my race cars and see how she flew. I've been addicted for the last 6 years to this, and it has been a blast. My fastest speed up until yesterday was 326 miles an hour, but yesterday I made a nice 6-second burn down the runway and broke my record.
9: We've got a lot of young listeners, young ladies here that, wow, that's a woman driving that car. What kind of jet engine is that?
10: The engine's a Pratt & Whitney J60. It would have come out of a Sabreliner, a Jetstar, or a T2 Buckeye. It has 6,000 horsepower, usually goes 0 to 60 in about a second, 0 to 300 in about 5 seconds. I primarily drive this cars at drag strips in, you know, all over the country, but every once in a while they give me a nice long 8,000-foot runway that I can go out and play with, and that's when I can let her rip.
9: Okay, as you started out in racing, you didn't just jump in a jet engine car. How did you gradually build up to this point?
10: You know, just going through the ranks, a super gas car, which is in the NHRA series, you know, you start out going about 9 seconds down a quarter of a mile, and that gets you the experience. It gets you used to looking ahead of the game. You always have to think ahead. You always have to think, now, what's going to go? If something goes wrong, what am I going to do? Where am I going? And it's just planning. I have to personally say, I think why women make better pilots, race car drivers, and all that, I'm going to give the plug for the women out there, is because we can totally focus, you know. We are great multitaskers. You know, we grew up having children, husbands, and all these things to take care of in our lives, and we have to be able to tune everything out and focus on the job at hand. So when I'm in that car, the world ceases to exist, and I focus on my job at hand, and I think that's why women sometimes can have a little bit better edge. To be able to, because, you know, when you've got an 11-year-old tugging on you and a husband back there yelling at you, it's always good to be able to just tune them out, focus on what you need to do, and that's what I did yesterday. You know, I only had 50,000 of my closest friends out there watching me go down the runway, and you just have to tune that out and make sure that you're doing the best, safest job you can.
9: We've got a lot of young listeners here. Explain how that works. What does it feel like? Describe the acceleration and the run down the runway.
10: Well, what we do is we actually strap me in the race car first. I have a 20 SFI suit, which keeps me for if there's ever anything wrong, fire or anything like that, I'm fully protected as far as my fire suit and the roll cage. They put me in a 5-point harness to where there's no way I'm budging. I can't breathe in this car. And then what they do is they hook me up to a battery pack to where they can spool the engine over. They pressurize the fuel tanks. The engine spools over. At that point, I take the car out of cutoff, and she rolls up to idle. As it's sitting there idling, my crew guys take off and get out of my way because it's time for me to do the show. I put some smoke and fire out there and kind of show off just a little bit, but then it's time to get to business, and I light it and go down the track. There's a lot that's going on in the meantime. You know, there's always things that are getting done, but it's just the buildup of all the fun and making sure everything's done right.
9: Well, my son here, Eric, is breaking in as a interviewer here at the field, and I think he might have a couple questions for you.
11: When you're in one of these things and you're just watching, does it just feel like it's done already?
10: The best way to describe it is that, you know, when you see these fighter planes take off, a lot of race cars are rough and they're torquing. I don't have a transmission or rear end. My car is purely thrust driven, so it's smooth. It's like pulling back that aero and just letting her go. Everyone says, how do you steer it? How do you aim it? I don't. I aim the car, you know, and I gently guide it. When I'm going down the track or the runway, I only have one hand on the steering wheel, the other hand's on the throttle and the parachute. In case something goes wrong, I'll be able to quickly maneuver and pull the car off. But the car drives, it is built to drive straight. The engine's actually set a degree down so that it's driving into the ground so I don't have liftoff. Unlike everyone else out here, I don't want to lift off the ground. The only time I might have liftoff is when I pull the parachute. Sometimes the front end wants to flutter up just a little bit. Then all I do is just relax, let go of the steering wheel. Yes, I said let go. And just let her come down and land just like an airplane would. She'll come back, I'll grab the steering wheel again and start driving again.
11: What do you think, as a kid, do you think you would even, or that you'd even have a chance to do this?
10: You know what? There is nothing that makes me more special than anyone else. It's just drive. It's just drive and ambition that gets you here. That's what it is. You know, it's setting a goal and doing the best that you can to achieve it. And that's what I tell kids all over the time. I mean, I get little girls that come up and go, girls are driving race cars? I said, you betcha. I mean, I didn't think when I was 5, 6, even 18 years old that I was going to be the one driving the race car until I just set that goal, worked really, really hard, and finally achieved my dreams, starting my own company. And this is how I did it. But there is nothing that makes me more special than anyone else. There's no special pilot gene, race car gene that I can go out there and do it. It's just keeping your mind clear and having a goal and achieving it. You can do it.
11: Basically, it's just knowing what you're doing.
10: You got it. You got it. And keeping focused, you know, always focusing. And, you know, some people are made to be the pilot. Some people are made to be the driver. But there's always people behind the scenes that are just as important. I am no more important than my husband is, because without him, I couldn't do my job. So, you know, there's always, we all see those pilots that are out there flying around. But who maintains those airplanes? Who designs them? Who builds them? They are just as important as what that pilot is up there flying it.
9: Now, that's your husband with a really big life insurance policy.
10: Absolutely. You know, but that's one thing. He loves me, because if he didn't love me, he wouldn't let me go out there and live my dreams. So I know he's got the best of me. 22 years of marriage, and, you know, what would he do without me, too?
9: Okay, let's get back to the car. And you're in the cockpit. We're out on the runway. What does it feel like? I mean, that I know all the kids want to know, and I'm a big kid, too.
10: You know, the best way I used to explain it is you know when you go to these amusement parks and you get in a roller coaster, and you get in there and they strap you down, and the first thing you do is you look left, you look right, and you're thinking, how am I going to get myself out of here? But you want to give that little hands up, woohoo, because you want to be, you know, you want to be that cool person that does that. I still get those butterflies. I still get nervous. And then when you hear it going click, click, click, click up that huge hill, you're thinking, how am I going to get out of here and not look like a baby? But, you know, when that cart goes down that hill, that feeling of, oh, freedom, just pure suspension, just flying is so awesome. But by the time that cart gets around and your ride's ended, you want to do it again every time. That's the best way to feel it. That feeling of euphoria, that adrenaline rush is exactly the same thing as I feel when I'm going through there. Only I do it a little bit faster than everyone else. It's the same way.
9: Wow, that's fantastic. Any more questions, Eric?
11: No, except for what kind of insurance policy do you have to have on the car?
10: Oh, now I actually do have insurance on my car, and I have to have special life insurance. They don't like to insure us crazy people out there very much. You know, you have to have high policy insurance. My car is not insured when it's going down the runway. They won't insure me, but I do have insurance as a car sitting here. And then, you know, for anything else, if something was to happen to my car and explode on the runway, I'm pretty much out of luck. So, you know, that's when my husband comes in, and that's why he keeps it safe, and because I don't want to pay for another car.
9: So you're covered for fender benders in the parking lot out here.
10: Exactly. I'm covered until I pull out on my racing surface, and then I'm just out of luck. But, you know, that's just the luck of the draw. I figure I'm safer in this race car than I'm driving up and down the highways and byways, getting to and from the race.
9: Wow. And so how did you get hooked up with Embry-Riddle?
10: Well, we have the sister car, the Mystifier, which you guys can find more about my team on LMSJets.com. You guys can see all the pictures of my race cars. But we had the sister car, and a lot of students or kids, just like your son, would come out to the racetrack, and they'd say, this is so cool. But some of the students from Embry-Riddle came out, and they said, is there any way, because we live about maybe 30 miles from campus, is there any way that you guys can come out to the school and show us the car? We said, sure. My husband's in the aerospace industry. He loves this stuff. So we took it out there, and we fired the car up for the kids. Well, it didn't take long for inquiring minds to say, why did you do this? Why did you do that? And we said, well, you know what? If you guys think you can do something different or better, why don't you show us? My company, Larson Motorsports, gave a grant to the university. And we said, here you go. We promise if you design it and it is safe, we will build it. I'm proud to say that within 1 year after the students designing the project, my company had the car built and on the racetrack. So the same students that designed the car got to see the car fire off for the first time and got to see their dreams come true, you know. And that was really important to me. It's easy to get lost in the shuffle. And I'm actually even more proud to say the students did a wonderful job, 15 mile an hour faster as of until yesterday. This car has been 15 mile an hour faster than my sister car, and that's only aerodynamics. They are the best of the best. That's why we went to Riddle.
9: So will we see you any more here at Oshkosh? Will you be driving more?
10: I'm hoping to. I actually, gave my crew a little bit of work to do. They've got to remove the fuel tanks and do some welding. We're going to take it over to Miller Welding to see if they can't help us out. I blew some fittings off the fuel tanks going a little too fast yesterday. But that's okay. That's why you have friends out here. So we're going to pull the fuel tanks off her. They're going to weld the fittings. We're going to put them back on, and we're going to go talk to the air boss and see if we can't run her tomorrow.
9: Okay, you can see Lane here in front of the EAA Merchandise Center. We're at the Embry-Riddle tent, and the jet car is parked here. Thank you, Elaine.
10: Thank you so much. Make sure you come out. I have photos for everything. We have giveaways for everyone, so I should be here most of the time. If not, I'll make sure and try to get back here as soon as I can. I'd love to talk to y'all.
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12: Well, this hour, we are pleased to have Tom Turner, an old friend of mine here. He's executive director of the American Bonanza Society's Air Safety Foundation. And he's been there for his life, or it seems like, 18 years.
13: 18 years.
12: He's a practicing flight instructor. He specializes, of course, in transitions to initial and recurrent training in beech piston airplanes. He's the kind of guy that you can say, remember that 55 Baron that they made, the B series back in, and he can tell you what kind of rivets they used to put the thing together and where the spare parts are. I mean, and he keeps all this in his head. But he was also the Central Region's CFI of the Year in 2008. And so, Tom, welcome to Attitude Adjustment.
13: Thanks a lot, Rob, and Mike also. I appreciate you having me.
12: Yeah, well, it's been quite a bonanza day, hasn't it?
13: So I've heard out in the green room, yeah.
12: Tell us just a little bit about the American Bonanza Society.
13: Well, the American Bonanza Society, we've been around for 54 years, and it exists to share technical information and safety information among owners of Beechcraft Bonanzas, Debonairs, Travelers, and Barons.
12: Well, and the safety, the Air Safety Foundation is your bailiwick, and How does that fit into the ABS
13: okay.
12: family?
13: Well, the Air Safety Foundation is our 501c3 not-for-profit, and basically what we do is to generate and deliver the technical content and the educational content that enhances the ABS members' experience. So I create and folks with me create educational programs to make them safer in their airplanes.
4: So the context really is for Bonanza owners and pilots, right?
13: Bonanza, Baron, Debonair, and Traveler, yes.
4: Okay.
13: We have 57 different pilot operating handbooks we support. So we've got a lot of differentiation.
4: Thank goodness.
13: Yeah.
4: So what is it that you believe will move the needle the furthest in terms of improving safety for Bonanza pilots?
13: Well, for us and for everyone, and Rob and I have worked on some of this at NBAA and other places as well, I think the thing that we need to do most is to focus on creating effective and meaningful flight reviews. The vast majority of general aviation pilots have already taken the last check ride they will ever take. And so we're entirely dependent on the flight review process as quality control and to educate them, to improve them as pilots. So many flight reviews are done sort of in a perfunctory fashion. You go up, you do a couple of stalls, you do a couple of turns. And I think what we really need to do is to focus the content and the delivery of flight reviews so that they address the items that most commonly cause accidents. Because if we don't train them in the flight review, they don't get trained at all.
12: Well, and of course, flight reviews are, they still call them biannuals, because we used to have that regulation that said you need that flight with a flight instructor every 2 years.
13: Right.
12: But of course, it's not necessarily time limited anymore. Mm-hmm. I mean, is that a problem to get people to understand that you don't have to wait until your flight review is due? You can train all year long or at various small segments.
13: What I found, I've been teaching in various programs in the Bonanzas and Barons particularly in over 30 years. And what I found is that if you create an excitement, if you have something that happened, a positive excitement, and something happens in a flight review where the pilot leaves that saying, hey, I really learned something about that, or I can be just a little bit better, then the pilot likes the experience, and they're more likely, in my experience, they're more likely to seek out more training before it is a regulatory obligation. So, you know, the flip side of that is how many flight reviews happen where it's just we're going to go repeat some things that you did on a check ride a couple of decades ago, and yeah, you're good, you're fine, we're signing you off here, you're good. But the trick is to have what I teach our teach to our accredited instructors in the ABS program is that there should be some wow factor to the flight review, to the training that we provide. And if you wow them with something, they're going to expect you to wow them with something else, and they want to do it. So they come back.
12: Well, I think, too, that we looked at when we and I were on the safety committee at NBAA working together, we used to run into Tony Kern all the time.
13: Oh, yeah.
12: And one thing Tony taught me and many other people is that when you take a check ride, you're meeting a minimum set of standards, and it means you just check the boxes. It doesn't mean you're an excellent private pilot or anything like that, but you have more work to do from now on because, as you said, it may be the last check ride that pilot takes. And so when you look at the topics and you say, we've really got to go after this, what are the couple of zingers that you find keep coming back to you at the safety foundation?
13: Okay, well, the two really obvious ones in terms of accident statistics. One is on the fatal accident side, and one is on the non-fatal accident side. And on the fatal accident side, it's like everybody else, loss of control in flight. And statistically, AOPA has published some studies in the last couple of years, and it correlates exactly with my own 30 years of tracking mishaps in the Beach family, that the vast majority of fatal stall-related accidents don't happen when we think they do at the base to final turn. The vast majority of them happen either on takeoff or at the beginning of a go-around. And so whereas we as a pilot community, an instructor community, tend to emphasize power-off landing configuration stalls, I try my personally, I do, and we present in our training program power on stall scenarios because those are the things people get and they don't practice them. It's very uncomfortable doing them, so we don't tend to practice them as much. So number one is the loss of control, especially in the departure configuration and departure environment.
14: We're talking with Tom Turner with the American Bonanza Society.
12: I think Tom has been here many times on this show,
13: a couple.
12: Because we like some of the things he says. And but again, to the safety issue, what do you think the primary problems are that you see with people in Bonanzas versus, say, other aircraft, Cirruses or Cessnas or...
13: Well, strangely enough, I work pretty closely with a lot of my counterparts in the other organizations. You know, professionally, I'm supposed to say, "Hey, that's a you fly one of those." But the reality, when you get on this level, you share a lot of information. As a matter of fact, I chaired the Type Clip Coalition for EAA for a number of years, which exists to share best practices amongst the different type clubs. It's a type club for type clubs, but. The issues that we see, the type specific issues that we see, tend to be checklist and procedure oriented. Often, I was having this discussion with a new member at ABS just yesterday in our tent that when you transition to an airplane on this level, is often the very first time that you really start to pay attention to system design and system operation. You can get away with a lot with a very simple training airplane. And these airplanes are not terribly complex, certainly not like the jets that Rob zooms around in. But they are system intense. And the scenarios that lead to most accidents seem to be aircraft type agnostic. Either you don't follow checklists or you stall, or the other side, the non-fatal side, the gear up landings that we have. But once you're in an accident scenario, your command of the systems and specific techniques seem to be what determines the outcome. So the biggest issue that I have personally, and because I'm in the beach world, I see it a lot there, probably my friends in Moonies and Sirai and everything else have the same thing in theirs, is that pilots come to them who don't know how to study systems and operations and have not taken the time to do that. So I try to slow people down and teach them just the essentials of what they need to know about the systems of their aircraft.
12: We've seen quite a transition with airplanes for sale lately. I mean, you can't even buy many airplanes anymore easily. Bonanzas, I mean, you have people that never flew Bonanzas that are now saying, "I just bought one." I mean, what kind of programs do you have for, "I just bought it, I own it now, I have no idea what I should do next, other than go fly it"?
13: Well, we've had a program since 1983 called the Beechcraft Pilot Proficiency Program, which is a classroom, has been historically a classroom and a flight training program to show some of the basic characteristics and techniques for flying these airplanes. Very recently, we unveiled our most recent iteration of this, and it's called the Beechcraft Essential Systems and Techniques Course, or the BEST program. As I mentioned, we've got 57 different types of airplanes. You can divide those into about 11 different times, and it's a very it's a very user-friendly online training program to present the essential information they need. And then we have that couples with a four-hour flight training syllabus that we provide. We've got over 100 accredited instructors to provide those.
12: And you're doing some seminars here at AirVenture, are you not?
13: Well, we have a consistent series of programs in our tent. We call them ABS Tent Topics. So four times a day until the air show starts and it's too loud to talk out there.
14: They're
13: very well attended. And then we've done some other forums as well.
14: Tom Turner is the executive director of the American Bonanza Society. Type Club. Tom, thank you so much for coming by.
12: And let me just correct one thing of the Air Safety Foundation at ABS.
13: Yeah, we have an executive director on the business side at ABS and on the air safety. But
12: there you go.
13: Thanks. That's all right, because he's a good guy.
14: Thank you, Rob. We'll be doing this again tomorrow. 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
9: Speaking with Major Ron Miller. Ron, can you tell me you're flying with the National Guard?
15: Actually, I'm active duty. I'm flying with the 82nd Aerial Target Squadron out of Tyndall Air Force Base in Panama City, Florida.
9: And what kind of aircraft are we standing in front of?
15: This is a 1972 F-4E. It's been converted to the drone status, so its actual designation now is a QF-4. We do lots of things with the airplane, like the Q sounds. We fly in a drone mission. We fly remote control, do a lot of missile test and evaluation. Basically, we shoot at the airplane. But we do have a small number, and what you see in front of you is one of those, nicely painted. It's one of our manned flyers. And we have about 10 of those, and we don't generally shoot at those. We do a lot of man testing with these. So the airplane's out there still earning a living, good utility for the Air Force. So,
9: can you tell us a little bit about the flying characteristics? What's it feel like to climb in the cockpit and blast off of one of these?
15: Absolutely. First of all, it's an honor to be here at Oshkosh. I've been an EA member since 1980, and I have an airplane myself, built a little bit. And so to be here in F-4, first of all, in Oshkosh is amazing. But the airplane itself, like I said, it's an F-4. It's basically a third-generation type fighter. I flew the F-15, or fly the F-15 normally. No performance comparison, but the heritage and what this airplane did and its capabilities, especially during Vietnam, is amazing. And to get to meet people here that flew the airplane, worked on the airplane, that's the best part of flying the jet. But performance-wise, it's still a high-performance airplane, obviously. It's very highly wing-loaded. It's a heavy airplane. It's pretty fast, comparable to most any modern fighter, I guess. Compared to modern fighters, it just doesn't turn quite as well. It burns a lot of energy. The E model, for those of you listening, has slats, so that helps, leading edge slats, that is, so it helps low-speed handling and high angle of attack maneuvering, but still relatively limited compared to a modern airplane. Hopping in the airplane, it's like any other fighter, except for when you hop in there, be it a P-51 or a Texan or an F-15, you sit kind of low, the canopy rails are kind of high. Visibility is good, but basically all that's above the canopy is your head. And like in an F-15, the canopy's down almost to your waist. So visibility is great, but not as good as a new airplane, but still great fun. You get out there, put it in an afterburner. It's about 18,000 pounds a side in an afterburner. Accelerate smartly, not quite like a modern fighter necessarily, but accelerate smartly. Makes a lot of noise, which everybody here likes. Climbs up pretty well. Normal climb out's about 350 knots. You can see real well. Once you accelerate, the stick force tightens up, and it feels pretty good. The airplane's probably worst characteristic or least performance is in the slow speed regime and high angle of attack. Slow speed, as we say, you can stir the stick, stir the pot quite a bit without a whole lot of effect relative to a modern airplane. Like when I came in Monday, the approach speed is about 165 knots, and you can get rather large stick movements with relatively little exterior effect. Another interesting thing I think EAAers and Oshkosh folks will find interesting is the airplane is fairly rudder dominant. It actually responds to rudder quite well. You could almost lock the stick in terms of ailerons. You just use elevator and rudder. It's so dominant, which is very interesting. I fly tailwheels a lot of a Christian Eagle, so it's very rewarding in that regard. It's challenging to fly, more challenging to fly than modern fighters. And it's got a lot of heritage, and I'm here at Oshkosh, so it doesn't get any better than that.
9: Have you flown up here other than flying military aircraft?
15: No, I'd love to someday. I'm live down in Florida, so it's a bit far, but in a slow Eagle, fabric airplane outside. But I've driven up here before. I've been up here in 87, a long time ago, and then 95, and now here. I'd love to come back more, but it's a little far. I do go to Sun and Fun every year. I haven't missed one of those since 1980, because that's just in my backyard. So that scratches my itch. Otherwise, I probably would make the big drive up here. But I would like to fly in my own airplane now at some point up here as well. But never thought I'd fly an F-4 to Oshkosh, that's for sure.
9: How do you put your name in the hat to be able to come up here to Oshkosh in a military craft?
15: Well, our squadron, like I said, is the last one to fly F-4s. So that narrows it down right there. So if we're going to go, where F-4 is going to go, they're going to come from our squadron. And there's only a few active duty guys out there. Right now there's seven current and qualified active duty Air Force pilots that can fly an F-4. So it's fairly small numbers. So we share, and next year probably be somebody else. It depends on schedules, what's going on at work, who needs to be doing what task and what mission. So I just lucked out. This was the very last minute. I actually packed a bag Sunday night. Because my commander, I'm the officer of the squadron, my commander was going to come, and he said, well, I'm not sure yet. Some things may come up, so pack a bag just in case. So I arrived at the squadron Monday morning not knowing I was coming to Oshkosh, for sure. And he told me in about 30 minutes I had to figure out all my flight planning and hop in the airplane, get up here to make my slot time for my arrival, and I was still a little bit late. So
9: we normally hear stories about guys fighting over the chance to get up here, and that's why I was wondering how you got up here.
15: Well, it's I guess we're not going to come to fisticuffs in the hallway, but there's a couple of us at least that are diehard EAAers, namely myself and my commander. He's been an EAA member in a long time, just like I have. And Sun and Fun's kind of like my backyard show, and I love this place, but my commander actually comes. Pardon me for butchering the pronunciation. I'm not from up here, but Sheboygan. Is that right?
16: Actually, my wife is from Sheboygan. That's correct.
15: So he's from that area. So this is his kind of backyard show. So he gets up here. He's been coming to this show since he was a kid, and his family's all up in here. So he comes up here quite frequently. But luckily for me, he couldn't come this time, so I'm here.
16: Okay, standing out here on the ramp at Aeroshell Square with Major Ron Miller and his F-4 Phantom, I got to ask you, when you climb up in the cockpit, where are you headed from here?
15: A quick jaunt over to Terre Haute, Indiana. It took me about 35, 40 minutes to get down there. We're limited nowadays with basically force reductions that go on and closing units, guard units, and whatnot. This airplane takes a lot of runway, minimum of 8,000 feet, and I have to have cables wherever I go. That means arresting gear on the runway. So that kind of limits my choices. So it's not exactly halfway between here and Panama City, but it's a good stop for fuel. Stop there. I'll be there for about an hour, hour and a half. Then I'm going to take off out of there and head on home to Panama City in Florida.
16: Okay, great. Well, it sure was appreciate. We do appreciate having you here at EAA Oshkosh. Major Ron Miller and his F-4 Phantom. Ron, is there anything else you'd like to say to the folks here at Oshkosh before you leave?
15: Just that it was an honor to be here, and the place is fantastic. It's just brilliant, as the Brits would say. Hopefully be back as soon as I can.
8: Here's an interview from 2023.
17: Joining us in the studio now is Peter Cohen. He is a mission integration manager with NASA. And I remember as a kid, it came out with the X-29. And of course, you know, all aviators of my generation dreamed about the X-1 being around there for that one. So research planes usually get an X. And it's not like they had 30 more airplanes, research airplanes between the X-29 and the X-59. But that's the latest that's been out there. What can you tell us about it?
18: Sure. The X-59 is a specially designed research airplane, and there have been 30 since
17: X-29. Okay, so it is sequential somewhat.
18: Yes, indeed. Yep. So it's a specially designed research aircraft that can fly supersonic speeds without creating a loud sonic boom. So the purpose of our research is to demonstrate a technology which could be used in future supersonic transports to fly over land quietly.
17: So not a unicorn.
19: So just how quiet are we talking? What is the target for someone on the ground? What would they hear as this aircraft flies over?
18: It'd be like a thump, like a car door slamming. Mm-hmm. So quite a
17: was that
18: quite
17: the
18: a
17: neighbor, or was that a
18: Concorde.
17: Supersonic transport?
18: Yeah. That's what we're kind of hoping we'll hear.
19: Pull up the flight tracker quickly.
18: Yeah. That's right, yes.
17: To make this happen, do several things have to work together? Like there's going to be some metals development. There's going to be some
18: It's all about the shape of the airplane.
17: Okay.
18: Sonic boom happens because airplane flying faster than sound creates shock waves. They're instantaneous pressure changes. With a typical airplane, those pressure changes all wind up piling up on each other. So you've got two, and you hit a bang bang of a sonic boom. To change that, you have to design the airplane so that those waves are relatively same strength, relatively equally spaced. They don't merge, and instead you get just a soft thump thump on the ground.
17: Okay, so the speed of sound is broken at different speeds based on altitude.
18: Correct.
17: And so on.
18: Yep.
17: So is this going to be some sort of adjustable shape that, depending on what altitude you accelerate through, or does that matter?
18: So, important lesson number one, a sonic boom is not the sound of aircraft breaking the sound barrier.
17: Right.
18: It doesn't start until the airplane's fully supersonic, mm-hmm. and then it's generated as long as you're flying faster than sound.
17: Right.
18: Our airplane is designed for a specific cruise condition. And ours is Mach 1.4, 55,000 feet, but it would depend on the design and the size of the airplane and other things. Once you reach that condition, you can if you maintain it, essentially keep the same lift coefficient, and you just fly, and the shape will remain the same and will always be quiet.
19: So what are some of the challenges you've run into along the way as you've been trying to perfect this sonic boom and the thump thump on the ground?
18: So it's actually a 40-year saga of improving research. The biggest challenge was making a design that would work with the back end of the airplane. arranging those shock waves from the engine nozzle and the tail and the trailing edge of the wing and things like that, so that you would get the shape that you want. We also have to shape the boom so it's not only just quiet under the airplane, but across the whole flight track, and that was probably the biggest challenge.
17: How did you come to get to this project? You sound, from what you've described, you are kind of the ringleader, in a sense.
18: I call myself the chief cat herder. So, yes, my job is to make sure that the airplane development piece and the measuring the acoustics piece, and most importantly, the piece where we'll go out and fly over communities and collect information about how people respond to the sound, plus working with the international regulatory community to make sure all that stuff comes together so that we can fulfill our goal of supplying data which the international regulatory community can use to make a standard for how quiet you need to be before you can fly over land supersonic.
19: In working with the international regulatory community, have you found that a lot of people are open to this idea of accepting supersonic aircraft in their airspace, or has there been some hesitancy or some pushback from everyone saying, maybe we don't want this just yet?
18: There is some resistance. It's really interesting. We developed a technique to use a regular airplane in a specific maneuver to do research. It creates a low sonic boom sound over a very small area. And at one point, we had the opportunity to invite a bunch of people from the International Civil Aviation Organization to come out and hear and listen to the sound. And when they heard the sound, their minds changed a lot. I mean, people don't really believe that a sonic boom can be changed because, you know, they've heard the same thing for decades. But once they hear it, it really is transformative.
17: We've been talking all week on this particular hour about sustainability, not only environmental, but also human sustainability, and a pipeline of people into your shop so that you can continue your research. Who are you looking for if you were to hang out the shingle?
18: Curious people, good math skills, good be able to work as a team member, excitement about supersonic flight. So that's one of the really things we hope we can accomplish with X-59 is inspire our next generation to get involved in aerospace engineering and work on the next big breakthrough.
19: So we've seen a couple of projects come and go, and some other manufacturers announce that they're working on a supersonic aircraft, either from a commercial standpoint with what that project's out there, or from the corporate side. Have you worked with any of those operations at all, or are those separate from what you're doing, or are they just kind of waiting to find out what the results of your research are before they proceed?
18: A little bit of everything. We've worked with industry and universities from across the world, basically, on various elements of these technologies. Key piece that helped us really make a big difference is a couple of years ago, Gulfstream did an experiment with us where they flew what they called the quiet spike. It was a long, extendable nose that created a series of small shock waves, which kind of led us to the thinking that got us to the breakthrough that made X-59. We also work with partners who are interested in just flying supersonic over land because there are other barriers like fuel efficiency and landing and takeoff noise where NASA technology solutions and NASA information that can support the development of standards is helpful for them.
17: I may have missed this before, but the airplane has not yet flown?
18: It has not yet flown. We just moved it from the manufacturing facility at Lockheed Martin. That's our prime contractor.
17: And that's the video I saw of it
18: that's
17: emerging
18: the video
17: out of the
18: hangar.
17: That's
18: the video I saw of the long nose coming out of the... Yeah, that's pretty amazing. So it's out at the flight line now. We're making good progress on the testing that we need to do out there. Looking forward to putting fuel in the airplane and running the engines and getting ready to fly, hopefully by the end of this year.
17: Let's talk about that in rolling out a research aircraft. It's not just push it out of the hangar, make sure that nothing's loose, and then go fly it. There's a very staged process to this.
18: So it's really not too much different from what a typical home builder would go through. You know, you finish the airplane, you finish the manufacturing, you have a lot of people look at it, you try the electronics, you run the engine, you take that series of steps, and when you've finished the checklist, then you're ready to fly. It's just more complicated because there's more systems.
17: How complicated was it for you to fly your airplane in here?
18: I've been doing it for almost 35 years now, and I came on Friday a week ago, so traffic was a little bit lighter. Mm-hmm. So this was the first time I actually flew in by myself, and it was great. It was a beautiful evening,
17: and
18: I really enjoyed
17: it.
18: I have the trick airplane question. I have a Socata Rally.
17: I know what that is.
18: Okay,
17: yeah.
18: Very good.
17: Wow, and you're also an AMP, so when you're not at the office wrenching, you don't mind wrenching a little bit on your own airplane.
18: I love it. Yeah. I just moved recently, and I moved to a house that was could get on the airport, but 5 minutes from the airport, so I can go out anytime I want and either fly or work.
17: Talk a little bit about your presence in the NASA Pavilion.
18: Oh, it's been just fantastic. It really has. So many people coming through. Everybody's really interested.

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1: Rusty Reagan and Greg Lawrence, and all of you guys are licensed certified pilots, and Rusty is actually a flight instructor, instrument rated. Greg is an instructor working on your certified flight instructor for gliders, correct?
2: Correct.
1: So why don't we tell us a little bit about your aviation experience?
2: I'm Greg.
1: Okay.
2: I started flying when I was 16. My father had to drive me to the airport for my introductory $5 flight and earned my private pilot's license in 1966. Have about 3,000 hours flying. Came to AirVenture in 2009.
1: But that wasn't your first one, correct?
2: No. My first one was 67. I went to Rockford in a Waco. And I had lived aboard a boat for 5 years and not flying. And then came to be in the author's corner in 2009 and discovered light sport. And that I could be a light sport instructor. And took the written test, and been a challenge finding an airplane to fly for the rest of it. And just recently kind of shifted gears to CFIG for gliders.
1: And now, were you born deaf or?
2: I lost my hearing as an infant. And it wasn't. My grandmother taught me to voice very well.
1: Obviously, yes.
2: And she was born in Germany, and it was very important to her, and taught me to voice very well. And it wasn't discovered that I'm deaf until I was in eighth grade. And, in fact, that's what I told the doctor for my first medical for my student pilot's license. Because I could voice well, they had told me you have a slight hearing loss when it was really severe. Told the doctor, slight hearing loss, I don't know what to put on the form here. And the doctor said, well, you do fine, don't make trouble for yourself. And it was 35 years later, the FAA sent me a SOTA.
1: Okay, now, SOTA. Yeah.
2: Statement of Demonstrated Ability.
1: And you received that after there's the medical flight test. And then,
2: well, no, mine was administrative because I had already been flying for 35 years and I didn't ask for it. They just didn't know what else to do with me.
1: So that's pretty unique.
2: And sent me an administrative SOTA. So, no, now, I didn't have to fly for it.
1: You didn't have to fly for it.
2: No.
1: Now, Rusty, you had to fly and do the medical flight test to get your
3: SOTA.
1: SOTA. So, can you tell people a little bit about what that is?
3: SOTA is a disability. If you have any kind of disability, no matter what it, before you take your flight exam with a DPE, you have to demonstrate a star, most of which I remember. And once you do that, they give you this little waiver you put to keep in your wallet all the time.
1: Looks and kind of the same as a medical certificate, right?
3: Yeah, kind of like that.
1: Yeah.
3: And just a waiver with a number on it, and then you go ahead and take your flight test. It's a DPE, and that's pretty much it.
1: Okay, now, you have your instrument rated.
3: Yeah.
1: Okay, so how did that examination go? I mean, because first of all, how does a flight work?
3: Okay.
1: Like that, so.
3: The instrument thing, I was trying to get for a long time, because if you wanted to get your CFI, you had to have your instrument. Even doesn't matter if it's not current or not.
1: Well, and the commercial's a little bit.
3: Yeah. Well, we've had the commercial for a long time.
1: But it's very limited without the instrument.
3: You could do banner towing, craft testing, towing glider, and stuff like that, but you were limited up to 50 miles taking passages and stuff. So finally, I got my instrument, and then after that, I got my CFI right away and started teaching tail dragging on the weekends and so on.
1: Do you have a lot of deaf students?
3: No, hearing, mostly hearing. I took them for deaf people, but mostly hearing, and I'm mostly a tail dragger pilot.

0: because I've done a lot of banded towing the last 11 years, off and on, and also my aircraft mechanic.
1: So I know for the private pilot test, you do your demonstrations, you can use the SOTA, and you don't have to, you know, work with ATC. But for an instrument, you have to talk to ATC.
0: Correct.
1: So how does that instrument test work?
0: It's pretty simple. And since I'm PIC, but I'm required to have another instrument pilot with me. So if I'm flying any plane required IFR, the person next to me has to do the radio for me, and I do the flying. That's basically what it is.
1: So
0: you fly, I fly, you talk.
1: So in your examination, in your flight test, did the examiner sit next to you and act as that SIC, or did they sit in the back
0: and evaluate?
1: So they acted as SIC for the examination?
0: Yeah.
1: Okay.
0: But where I did my exam, it was in an uncontrolled communication area. So he just wrote down what he wanted me to do before I took off and put the hood over me. And I did my instrument check right and went out pretty good.
1: And I think there are now, three or four instrument rated?
0: Yeah, about that. About
1: deaf
0: that.
1: Pilots?
0: Yeah.
1: And, and Mike, now you're an A&P.
2: Yes.
1: For American Airlines. And so what got you started flying?
2: I started flying in 1978 when I was just out of high school. And I got my license in 1983.
1: And you got a SOTA the same as Rusty?
2: I have a SOTA the same as Rusty.
1: Okay, are you just private pilot?
2: Private pilot.
1: And then A&P?
2: A&P mechanic.
1: And if anybody, whoever wants to answer this, tell me a little bit about the flight training for deaf pilots. I mean, there's still the flight training.
0: You just teach them, if a deaf person's going to learn to fly, just treat them like you're going to teach a hearing person, but let them know what you're going to do before you fly, not in the air, because it makes it complicated. Try to demonstrate in the classroom, okay, we're going to do this and that for 1 hour, and then go out and play and do it, and then come back, talk about what you did, and then go on to the next thing.
1: Yeah, that's very similar with hearing pilots, too. You want to talk about things on the ground when you're not moving.
0: Yeah.
1: So
0: no changes.
3: A year ago, Kirby Ortega with Cessna was preparing me for my practical test for CFI's F, and had me writing lesson plans. And I wrote lesson plans that require no oral communication in a cockpit with a deaf person, ASL. We establish classifiers for everything before we fly. Classifiers are not officially assigned, but they're what he and I would agree to mean something. And we go down the list of common errors and establish classifiers for everything, and we don't have to voice in the cockpit. The other thing is, I see my instructor here and at Sun and Fun twice a year, and we talk, and he first said to me, "Greg, you seem to understand more than other people in the airplane."
1: And he's hearing.
3: He's hearing, yeah. And I said, "Yeah, that's because I read lips better than other people in the airplane."
1: So,
3: when you can communicate with a deaf person to teach them to fly, you can communicate with more than half the flight students today who are using English as a second language.
1: Right, yeah. And now you do a lot of teaching of the ground school over the internet, right?
3: Correct, with a video phone.
1: Right.
3: Deaf people go fly with their instructor and
1: with their hearing instructor.
3: Hearing instructors, and can't understand what the instructor is explaining to them. And call me on the video phone when they get home, and I explain. Okay. It's been wonderful. I have about 20 students all over the country doing that.
1: All deaf. And
3: all deaf, and over the video phone. And I have then used voice phone or VRS to talk with their instructor. And it's been amazing what the instructor has been trying to say in English. I explain it in ASL. The instructor winds up understanding it better.
1: Very quickly, probably, because so spatial.
3: Right, right.
1: Right. And so, now that you've gotten your CFI and the instrument rating, I mean, how has that changed your flying from just the private?
0: I fly more.
1: So are you enjoying the lack of restrictions?
0: Yeah, it's one barrel out of the way. And it really made a bit different. Now I can go out on the weekends and have fun flying a champ or a tracery cub and teach some people to fly a tail dragger and get them signed off for Deutschman on it. And it's fun.
1: We need to talk about that because I need my tail wheel.
0: Yeah.
1: So call one of me. These days, call you on the phone.
0: Well, text me, I'm down.
1: So, and then now you are just now, you're getting your CFI for the glider, and then what do you want to do with that?
3: Well, now that I've aligned myself with Pipistrel, the intent is to, I have a list of 40 deaf schools across the country that I intend to visit and do the You Can Fly presentation. That's going to be the forum presentation here Saturday. And along with that visit with the flight schools in that area, and primarily I see my function as teaching instructors to work with deaf and other people who use English as a second language.
1: That's a good goal.
3: Because the PTS, the practical test standards, is simultaneously demonstrate and explain, and it will not work with people struggling to process language.
1: Yep.
3: They're not going to fly and process that much language at the same time.
1: Well,
3: so it's a big adjustment for people to make.
1: Right. Well, we're out of time.
3: Okay.
1: But I know you wrote a book, so if you can tell the name of that and people can come find
3: it. The name
1: that.
3: Of the book is How It Works.
1: And that's over there in the author's corner?
3: Not this year.
1: Not this year. Okay. They can find it.
3: Yeah.
1: Okay. And also just to mention, the Deaf Pilot Association and some others are trying to get together to possibly do a tribute flight for the Cal Rogers 1911 Transcontinental. A lot of people don't know Cal Rogers was deaf, so I guess that's another thing going on. So, all right. Well, thank you very much for being here. This is Greg Lawrence and Rusty Reagan and Mike Bolin representing Deaf Pilots, and you're listening to EAA Radio.
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5: Jamon G, we are on the fly at Aviation Gateway Park today under a beautiful sunny sky. And my co-host today, is, as has been for the last number of years, Dave Jameson, who is an EAA vice president who is very involved with innovation and all this stuff that you have going on at Aviation Gateway Park. Urban Mobility Showcase, the EAA Forums booth, the Education Career Center, and Innovation Showcase. I guess you would call them pavilions, right?
6: You can say showcase. Technically, they're a pavilion, I guess, but we like to refer to them as showcases. But it's good to be back. It's always my favorite hour of the week that I look forward to with you and our guests, something that we plan out and something that I like to bring to our listeners here at EAA Radio.
5: It's always a lot of fun, and we're going to set a record today, hopefully. No rain for our show.
6: No rain. I think we've had four consecutive years of standing out here in the rain. Now it looks pretty nice out here. So it feels kind of dry.
5: And kind of a new thing that we have going on this year is we have video. We have HD video, which has been following us around all week. And we're waving to them. And you can find that if you're near a computer on the stream at earadio.net. And then just click on the video feed right on the page there. Anyway, we have an exciting program set up today, thanks to your staff and these gentlemen that have elected to join us today. Let's talk about that a little bit.
6: Sure. We're super happy to have Uber Elevate here at AirVenture this week. Uber Elevate is playing a very significant role in bringing together the urban air mobility stakeholders, manufacturers, OEMs, supply chain, the general public, and so forth, in terms of introducing what's a fairly new concept going forward, and one that I don't want to say is of concern to general aviation, but certainly one that is general aviation is very curious as to where urban air mobility is going. How does it affect us as recreational pilots, and where are things headed? But what I'm most interested in is really what technology is going to come out of urban air mobility and trickle out into general aviation. It's certainly always good to see how much money is being invested in urban air mobility. And why is Uber Elevate leading the way? Everyone's certainly familiar with Uber and maybe even Uber Eats and Spin and everything else that you have going. But tell us a little bit about why Elevate.
7: Absolutely. My name is Wyatt Smith. I lead business development for the Elevate team at Uber. And I'm joined here by my colleague, Ryan Naru, who's a part of our vehicle standards and our vehicle engineering team. I want to start by saying thank you. It's great for us to be here. So Jeff and Dave, thanks for having us to be a part of the Radio Hour today. And we're really honored to have a part in the community and to be able to be a part of Oshkosh and AirVenture this week. So the question was, why is Uber focused on urban air mobility?
6: Yeah, certainly everyone knows you on the ground.
7: Sure.
6: But tell us a little bit about why Uber is taking such an important lead role in establishing urban air mobility.
7: Yeah, so at Uber, our focus is on how we make cities better, more efficient, safer places to live. And when we think about our mission of helping to ignite opportunity for people through mobility across the world, we see urban air mobility as a natural extension of that mission. And we'd like to be able to play a role in using our technology and our software to help to enable urban flight as a way of delivering safe, reliable, affordable, and ultimately clean air traffic into the ecosystem in the years ahead. Our goal in doing this is to help to play a role in helping to bring demand, a lot of visibility in terms of how people move through cities. And that visibility gives us an indication about what the willingness to pay and the potential size of the market could be for these new technologies. And we see that being interesting for a lot of different players in the ecosystem, because with that business case and the clear economic mission to serve, there's a lot of opportunity to bring forward ideas for technology investments that can help to go take advantage of it and go capture part of that market. And that's what we're trying to do. And so 3 years ago, we released a white paper that focused on the urban air mobility ecosystem and how we saw it coming together through the investment of lots of different people beyond just us, regulators, industry players, people in the general aviation community. And since that time, our team has been focused on ways in which we might make incremental progress towards that vision as a part of a bigger community. And so today, we're very excited to be looking forward at an ecosystem that continues accelerating. And we're really energized by all of the momentum being made by our partners in this ecosystem, including a lot of household names in aviation.
6: I've noticed that. I mean, you work with six pretty significant partners, and a lot of them are names familiar to people here. You work with Embraer and their X division. You work with Boeing and Aurora Flight Services. You work with Pipistrel and Pipistrel X, who's typically been a big player in the LSA market. How did you select these partners, and what are they contributing, and what do you expect to kind of drive them towards?
7: Well, it is no secret that there are lots of ideas out there in the urban air mobility ecosystem, and we've been really energized by the dozens and dozens of different conceptual approaches people are taking. Our team's very focused on a specific economic mission that we believe will be very successful in deployment for, again, that safe, reliable, ultimately affordable air ecosystem. And what's common among our partners in our network is they all have deep credibility as it relates to developing concepts that will be successful in achieving those parts of the value proposition. And so we're excited to work with them as a team of being able to help validate some of the assumptions, help bring forward some elements to the possible business model, and then in doing so, be able to accelerate what we see as really the long pole in the tent, which is the development of type certified and production certified vehicles that we then can start early operations with.
6: And Ryan, you're real involved with the vehicle side of things, and I know that there are several different categories of vehicles that Uber's kind of classified things in. You've got your multi-copter, you've got your Lyft and Cruise, and then you've got several other different types in it. Tell us how you're categorizing those things and why one has a different advantage to market than another.
8: So, spot on. You have two of the three categories that come straight to mind, which would be the multi-rotor concepts. Some of the ones that might be most familiar in that category would be a Volocopter type or a City Airbus. Second would be the Lift Plus Cruise, so enabling sort of the vertical powered lift with fixed rotors that are not rotating or tilting in any way, but also incorporating a wing, so that way we can have high speed and efficient flight between skyports. And then the third category would be a vectored thrust concept. These would perhaps either have a tilting rotor or a tilting wing.
6: Kind of like the Lilium jet, right?
8: That's one type of a vectored thrust concept. Yeah. And so those also are trying to embrace complexity for a higher mission performance, which we think is actually important. We believe really the types of vehicles that will be effective on our network will be high-speed vehicles and quiet, acoustically relevant vehicles. And it's really important to get on the wing in order to enable that. And so really the two categories that we're looking at the most are the Lift Plus Cruise and the Vectored Thrust.
6: Okay. And Jeff, you being a commercial pilot and a GA pilot, recreational pilot, I'm sure you maybe have some concerns about how all of this gets integrated into the airspace.
5: Yeah, well, I think that would be any general aviation or airline concern, FAA. This is an all new world. We're dealing with the drone stuff still, trying to figure out how that integrates. I'm sure this kind of piggybacks on some of that, or that's maybe the groundwork for what's coming in urban air mobility, starting to work on those programs. I had an odd question come to mind, though, just a second ago. I just happened to see in the side of my vision here, Education Career Center. This is all new. Where do you get your staff? These are all new ideas. Where are they typically coming from? Are people coming out of school? Are they coming from a different background? Is there a specific area that brings expertise to this that would be interesting for Uber to hire to do this?
7: Yeah, it's a great question. And it's an exciting opportunity in the ecosystem. So we see that there is real deep expertise amongst lots of different companies in the ecosystem. In particular, work at NASA over the course of several decades really built the basis of distributed electric propulsion thinking. And then the expertise around rotorcraft development or certification of a Part 23 or Part 27 vehicle that is really something our partners know a lot about is something we lean on heavily. So at Uber, our team is very focused on software. We're not building a vehicle. We're not focused on the capabilities that are really outside of our realm of expertise. We are applying our technology and really next-generation software capability to build networks.
5: Oh, that makes sense.
7: That will be successful in helping to orchestrate and ultimately deploy these vehicles for monetization. And then we're working in partnership commercially with some of the world leaders on the vehicle development side.
5: Yeah, which we addressed a little bit earlier.
7: Yeah.
5: So this is going to be an obstacle as airspace. Do you have a special team that deals with that, or do you also leave that to the manufacturers as well?
7: Yeah, so we have an airspace management team that we believe are doing really important work in partnership with others in the ecosystem. Our leader of that team, Dr. Tom Prevo, spent many years at NASA where he led the unmanned traffic management work at NASA's Ames Research Center. He joined Uber to be able to apply that technology within our organization to build a UTM that we believe will have application in algorithmically helping drive separation and ensure the safe orchestration of our network. Because really to do this at scale, safely and reliably, that's a part of the process. But to make a really finer point on this, we will go to market with a visual flight rules, pilot in command type operation that is very modest in scale, a few dozen vehicles in major metropolitan areas. And then over time, as those systems develop and as we get certified autonomy and other technologies come to the forefront, that's really when you enable the scaling opportunity. The next several years look like an application of an existing rule set and existing technology, very familiar to general aviation pilots.
6: So we've got
7: this community.
6: We've got 1 minute left, and I know you mentioned time, and I'm sure a lot of people are going to be curious about this.
7: Sure.
6: When?
7: Yeah. sooner than you think. It's a situation where we see lots of progress on the vehicle front, which is enabling the market to start. We have launched a limited helicopter air taxi service in New York City. It started just 2 weeks ago. If you're ever in New York, check it out. We can give you a flight from Lower Manhattan to JFK Airport in 8 minutes, saving over an hour and a half on the ground. And we're going to get a lot of learning from that about how to operate safely, reliably. We're doing it in partnership with HeliFlight, which is a real exemplary organization in the Part 135 community. And we're looking forward to building learnings there that we can then transfer to our launch markets. We've announced intend to launch in North Texas, in Los Angeles, California, and Melbourne, Australia. And really, that's an ecosystem effort. So there's a lot of community engagement to come and a lot of civic engagement to come. with our partners in those communities to help ready the ecosystem for the future.
6: Great.
5: Thanks a lot, guys. Thanks for joining us today. It's so intriguing.
6: It's fascinating. I'm glad we could bring it here to EA, Air Venture.
5: Absolutely. We are on the fly at Aviation Gateway Park. We're going to take a break, and we'll be right back and talk more about innovations in air mobility. 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
10: Welcome to the very first edition of Course Correction. I'm Fareed Gio. What a sterling morning it is. The first day of Air Venture 2024. In this hour, we're going to focus on pilot mental health. We'll be talking to folks trying to change the system through congressional and administrative advocacy. We'll find out what services may be out there for pilots and talk to a brand new success story. Plus, we'll take a mental health break and talk to a board game designer that likely formulated their game after hours of moving pieces around the radar scope. We're so glad you're with us. When a pilot experiences a deferral or denial of their medical certificate, it can be a long, slow, expensive process to regain approval. Many professional pilots, especially at the airlines, have services and staff, AMEs, to help shepherd their cases through the approval process, including sometimes legal services. For the typical general aviation pilot, they are often on their own in both time, resources, expertise, money. Now, there is a group of folks hoping to help by offering pro bono legal services for those dealing with FAA medical issues. Joining me now is Gabe Breakstone, Development Director for AeroMed Legal. Welcome.
11: Thank you, Fareed. Good morning, Oshkosh. It's awesome to be here.
10: You got an escort. They got a couple jets doing some passes. You may hear a little rumbling in the background. Sometimes that really carries through, other times it doesn't. But, you know, it's heralding your arrival.
11: Yeah, appreciate it.
10: It's first awesome time for you?
11: Yeah, first time at Oshkosh.
10: Welcome, welcome. We met
11: Thank you.
10: A few months ago at a congressional sort of a effort that we'll be talking about in the our next segment, but it's nice to see you here.
11: Yeah, you as well. I'm really glad to be here. Thank you.
10: What percentage of pilots need legal services as it relates to their medical?
11: I'd say that I would almost say 100% of pilots need legal services. We're really willing to offer services to anyone that needs support in any capacity. And the reason why I say 100% is because really, I'm sure at some point in their career, a pilot has said, I wonder blank. They've wondered about a question that maybe they want to know from a professional what the FAA thinks of it or what they should do. So I would bet I don't have an exact number for you, but I bet it's an incredibly high number of pilots out there that could use our services.
10: What form does this What form does this take? I mean, is it purely legal, or do you kind of offer a host of comprehensive services in that case?
11: Yeah, AeroMed Legal is effectively we're a 501c3 nonprofit, and we're operating as a pro bono legal aid clinic. So we're really dedicated to providing certification support to pilots and aviation professionals as a whole. So not just pilots, but if air traffic controllers need us and other aviation professionals, we can assist them along their path as well. Ultimately, we believe as a whole that the cost of these essential services shouldn't ever be a barrier for one to achieve their aviation goals.
10: And so what are some of the, I would say typical, but people are coming to you, have they had a deferral, or they're concerned that maybe they're about to have a deferral, or is it all over the place?
11: Yeah, it's really all over the place. There's no one-size-fits-all hat, if you will, for all the situations. I would say that the biggest thing that we're trying to get at is, especially for people that are entering the pipeline and entering pilot training that don't have the support of airline unions, really trying to help them if they're going to go through the certification process, making sure that all their ducks are in a row so that they have everything that they need to be successful when they enter the process, which can be really, really overbearing, or you can get deferred if you don't necessarily know what you're doing. So we have lawyers, aviation professionals, mental health staff that can provide guidance to the individual seeking certification so that maybe they don't run into extreme issues or the deferral process down the line. We may be able to avoid it by getting their ducks in the row in the first place.
10: I suppose there's a little bit of therapy going on in the services you offer.
11: Yeah, I think.
10: Because everything's such a personal process.
11: Yeah. It's definitely. I would say that we're not actually providing like therapy, but there's definitely that aspect of working with the individual and kind of coaching them to make sure that they have what they need to be successful. I mean, as a whole. Like I mentioned, it's our mission to ensure that all those aviation professionals receive the support that they need to navigate the system, which is incredibly complex and some would say punitive.
10: Talk to me a little bit about some of the people on your board. It's kind of impressive. It's not just like you have lawyers. You have doctors and other professionals that it's kind of a nice advisory board that you have there, the people I've seen on.
11: Yeah, absolutely. So we have we're made up of a great group. So I myself, I'm a CFI, a double I. I'm kind of in the pipeline right now and can kind of speak to that. I also act as our development director. Mm-hmm. So kind of running our campus engagement programs, which we're just getting off the ground. We have Brendan Keegan, who's a pilot for a major U.S. airline. He's also a lawyer, so he's our legal director. We have Rick Mahoney. Rick has extensive experience with the HIMSS program and is also a pilot for a major U.S. airline. We have Dr. Andy Reitz and Nathan Mackey, Captain Nathan Mackey as well, who's both of them are pilots as well. And each one of them, Nate kind of acts as our organizational director, and Andy works on the medical side. And we all kind of form this like team from a diverse background to make sure that people get the support that they need.
10: You're listening to EAA Radio. I'm speaking with Gabe Breakstone, who is the development director for Aeromed Legal, and he's also a flight instructor, and he's got dreams of his own. Where are you headed with your career?
11: Yeah, I'd like to end up at one of the 121 carriers eventually, but it's just about working to get there right now, just working on my hours, flight instructing, and flying to get there.
10: You're quite a motivated individual because I would say that someone generally as young as you also getting so heavily involved in some of these issues, it's pretty amazing, and I think that you're going to have a lot of great success. What is the process the FAA has been reconsidering a deferral or a denial thing? And what have you learned about the process that might improve people's success in maybe getting that reversal?
11: Yeah, the process, I'll tell you as a whole, just to kind of generalize, mm-hmm. because every case is different. It differs slightly, and I don't want to specifically speak to one style of case over the other, especially since we try and be more proactive instead of reactive in what we do to help people be successful from the beginning. I would say that the process as a whole is individualized based off of the specific case, and it's really, I guess it's important because the individual case differs from person to person. Just because someone had a struggle with mental health and another person went through talk therapy in two different situations doesn't mean that it's necessarily identical as to how the FAA is going to respond when it comes to the deferral process. The other thing that we will talk about at Aeromed Legal is like pilot deviation. Sometimes it's as simple as someone receiving a pilot deviation, and we can aid them through that process as well if it's something that's more severe.
10: What is the gateway process? Someone pulls up aeromedlegal.org.
11: Yep.
10: And they need some assistance. What is the first step for them?
11: Yeah, absolutely. So there's two major ways to contact us. So we actually have a toll-free number. So any aviator out there can call a toll-free number, which is 1-866-4-FLYMED. So it's 1-866-4-FLYMED. Or they can email us at help@aeromedlegal.org. We have case officers that are on call 24/7 that will receive the call or look at the email. And then they'll basically complete an intake process to basically task that individual to whether it's one of our lawyers or medical professionals to get them support that they need immediately. And we have that phone line and email address are monitored 24 hours a day, 7 days a week at all times so that we get back to people immediately.
10: Generally, what is the value of this type of help that you're offering pro bono, which is free, basically?
11: Yeah, absolutely. So first I'll say that there are other legal resources out there. There's no one that does what we do. So specifically medical certification support and pilot deferrals, that kind of thing. The value is that the cost that I mentioned is not a barrier. People don't have to worry about spending thousands and thousands and thousands of dollars to get their medical situation looked at or their certificate loss of certificate situation looked at, they get access to professionals immediately that we're able to provide. With that, like you mentioned, our services are pro bono, so that works for the individual.
10: So that leads us to, how are these services sustained?
11: Yeah, absolutely. So super, super important. Ultimately, we rely solely on donations from individuals. It's great for us to get people involved, but to fund our operations, which consists of a multitude of things, but administrative fees, neuropsychological exams, working with the individuals, there's a large cost to the legality of these things. We rely on donations. We're a registered 501c3 nonprofit. They're tax deductible. If people are interested in making a donation this week, if they text Oshkosh to 53555, they can get a link to Aeromed Legal and engage with us. And if they ever need our support, we're there for them.
10: That is excellent. What, anything else that we haven't really covered that you'd like to speak about?
11: Yeah, I mean, I think people like to make this a really complex issue. Really what it is if it's things as simple as someone thinking, like, I'm a pilot and I'm going through some stuff, can I go to therapy? Or I'm having stomach pain, can I go to the hospital? Or will I lose my medical? These are things that airmen think about. Really, it's as simple as picking up the phone and calling us at 1-866-4-FLYMED or sending us an email at help@aeromedlegal.com. We're a legal organization, so it's confidential. It's not reported to the FAA. We have attorney-client privilege that we operate under, so it's just between us, and we can answer your questions. It's really as simple as that, and we're here for people that need us.
10: Gabe, thanks very much for joining us.
11: Absolutely. Thank you, Fareed.
10: Gabe Breakstone is the Development Director for Aeromed Legal. Coming up next, advocating for FAA medical mental health reform through the Pilot Mental Health Campaign. This is EAA Radio.
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12: With us now is Mark Schaible, and Mark is in charge of Sonics aircraft right across the field from where we are. And Mark, welcome back. Yeah. Mark, tell me a little bit about the background of Sonics. How long has the company been around?
13: Well, this company was started in 1998 by John Monette right here in Oshkosh. And prior to that, he operated Monette Experimental Aircraft, started in the 70s.
12: All right. And you've been in charge now the last couple of years.
13: Yeah.
12: Kind of took over for John.
13: Yeah. So I worked there since about 2003. And in 2022, we took over the business operation from John so he and Betty could retire. And it's been all fun and games since then.
12: Does he still show up every once in a while just to make sure you're still on track?
13: Oh yeah. Oh, yeah. He does. He is around, and he's back to restoring cubs. He's got like five
12: really?
13: Cub projects going right now.
12: My goodness. Back to his roots.
13: Yeah, that's right. Yeah.
12: All right. And with Sonics, you are obviously here, and you've got a display in the home-built kind of display area outdoor.
13: Yep.
12: And you've got something brand new that you're unveiling here.
13: Yeah, we do. It's the new Sonics High Wing that we've been working on for quite a few years now. And some people have accused it of being a tailwind ripoff, but, you know, I take that as a compliment, you know, because it's kind of really the... what we wanted to do is sort of a metalized tailwind. The Sonics itself has a lot of Whitman tricks in the design, and of course John and Whit were great friends here on the field for many years while Whit was still with us. And so, you know, it is very different, though. There are a lot of different features in the airplane, and we've taken the Sonics basic concept and expanded it a little bit. So we have quite a bit more useful load. It's 1,500 pounds gross, designed for the new Mosaic or Sport Pilot 2.0 regulations that we'll hopefully be hearing something about tomorrow in terms of significant announcements. And yeah, empty weight right now, our prototype is right around 820 pounds. I think builders can expect with paint and fully featured to be somewhere in the 850-pound range-ish, and still tons of useful load in the airplane.
12: Good. Is this kit-built or scratch?
13: So kit-built only,
12: okay.
13: And we have, you know, full kits and sub-kits, you know, tail kits and that sort of thing, as well as quick builds where we build quite a bit of the airplane for you in our shop here in Oshkosh. And we are also... once the new sport pilot regulations take effect, which who knows could be, you know, another year before the aircraft certification side of it is done. We'll be doing the conformance process on this tail dragger prototype that we have here and the tri-gear prototype that we're building next to keep the door open, let's say, to possible SLSA production. I think definitely we'll be looking at ELSA options for people that want a really advanced quick build. And then, you know, the 51% rule goes out the window if you're ELSA. But we'll always offer an amateur built option. That's, of course, the core of our business and our only business right now. And we're fully dedicated to that first and foremost.
12: Have you sold any kits yet?
13: Or? Yeah, so we've been taking what we call kit reservation deposits, $500 refundable deposits since February, and we're up to 74 customers so far, which is a pretty good number. I'm pretty happy with that. And then we announced pricing on the kit earlier this week and are taking full orders. It's still a bit, admittedly, early in the test flying process. So, you know, even our pre-order, our reservation deposit holders, we're, you know, hey, no pressure, but if you're ready to go, we can, you know, convert you to a full order. The airplane's flying fantastic, so we've got a lot of confidence in how it's flying. No major changes are needed in the airplane that we can tell at this point.
12: Very good. How long has the prototype been flying?
13: It's just a few weeks.
12: Yeah.
13: Yeah. Yeah, just since earlier this month.
12: Yeah, I thought I saw it fly over the house the other day.
13: Yeah, yeah.
12: How many hours are on it so far?
13: Just a handful at this point, but they've been really quality order hours. We're using a UL Power UL350IS, which I'm really amazed at how well it's cooling, and we've had no issues with the engine. So they've been really quality flight hours in terms of actually gathering data. So we've got some stall numbers, we've got some cruise numbers. We need a little bit more pitch in our prop. So actually, the cruise numbers that you're seeing on our website now are probably going to increase a little bit when we get our new prop. So I just couldn't be happier with the handling and the performance of the airplane.
12: What are some of the speed numbers?
13: So at, say, 2,500 feet is where we measured it, because if you weren't here last week, lots of cloud cover, couldn't get up high. But at 2,500 feet at max continuous RPM, we were truing out at 160 miles an hour. We did a brief wide-open throttle level flight run, and we were seeing a true airspeed of 170. And again, with, you know, an underpitched prop. So really good. Stall numbers are very Sonics-like. We're in the, you know, 40 to 50 mile an hour range for stall, depending on the flap setting. And so everything is performing as expected, just fantastic.
12: Good. A two-place design, correct?
13: Two-place, side-by-side, more room as far as pilot room and comfort, adjustable seats, adjustable stick position. You can actually, between flights, decide if you want, you know, center stick in the middle of the cockpit, which, of course, is the easiest way to get in and out of the airplane, or if you want conventional, you know, stick between your legs. Maybe you don't want your passenger to have a stick, depending on who the passenger is, if it's your dog or whatever. And big baggage compartment, you know, depending on how you load the airplane, you can fit, you know, weight, you can make weight and balance work up to about 90 pounds of baggage. Oh. Now, in most cases, you'll be more like 60 pounds, again, depending on how the rest of the airplane is loaded.
12: Good. What was the inspiration for the design?
13: You know, again, it was a discussion that we've had in the company for many years, you know, really just about reaching a new part of the market. You know, there's the old saying, you're either a high-wing person or a low-wing person, so we figure, well, that's at least 50% of the people we've never appealed to before. And really, accessibility. You know, we it's no secret we have a bit of an aging pilot population, and there's people that want Sonics performance or RV performance or what have you that don't necessarily want to climb up on a wing anymore. So, you know, we're never into the bush plane, I want to say fad, that we have going on right now. You know, just like in the 90s, right, when we were working together at EAA, the big thing was fast glass, right? Landsairs and glassairs. And I think the Stoll thing is a very similar thing. You know, yeah, are there some people really landing on gravel bars in the backcountry?
12: Yes.
13: Yeah, of course there are. But the majority of pilots are not. So we want an airplane just like a Sonics that is good off of a grass strip, a regular grass strip, or a regular paved runway. It just happens to be a high wing. It's aerobatic, cantilevered wing, and fast.
12: Very good. Mark Scheibel from Sonics. He's the owner and president. And you have, like I said, the display out in the north display area.
13: Yep.
12: What do you have in that booth?
13: So we have the high-wing prototype. Mm-hmm. We have a Sonics B, which is a tricycle gear in that particular instance, a YX B tail dragger. We have a Subsonics jet, and we have the 1X.
12: Very
13: good. We have a little bit of everything. And we even have a customer Xenos out on the flight line if you want to take a look at the Xenos motor glider.
12: Great. What's been the most popular of your products?
13: I mean, the Sonics, yeah. The original, by far, is what's the most circulating out there in the world. In terms of what's been selling lately, we've been selling a lot of the 1X single place, and I think that's just because it's a newer design versus the Sonics and YX, and there's fewer of them out there in Barnstormers.
12: Okay.
13: So that's always a real source of competition for us is our own product on the used market. Yeah. That's why we design new airplanes like the High Wing, so that we can saturate the market with that for a while, hopefully in larger numbers than we've ever seen before. And then we'll go on to the next thing, which I'm not going to talk about, but there are certainly other designs in the hopper.
12: Very good. And have you been doing any flying yourself?
13: Yeah, a bit. I got to fly the High Wing just last week,
12: okay.
13: And I as the designer of the airplane, I'm a little biased, but I have to tell you, the handling is fantastic. I am 100% happy and excited. It does everything exactly like we wanted it to.
12: Very good. And you will also have factory tours throughout the week.
13: We do, yeah. So starting tomorrow, Tuesday through Saturday, we do factory tours at 10 a.m. And if you want to just show up over at our factory, you can do so at 10 o'clock. Otherwise, if you need a ride, we do have a couple of vans that we can shuttle people back and forth. So come to our booth to sign up for the transportation list.
12: Very good. And when folks come by the booth, make sure that they, like you said, sign up and get all the information on the new airplane. And maybe you'll drop a hint on what's to come?
13: Oh, I can't do that, Steve. It's too far off, to be honest. There's a couple different designs, totally different from one another.
12: Okay.
13: And, we got to see what makes the most sense to be the next thing. Obviously, a lot of people are looking for the two-seat jet as
12: yep.
13: well, and we may be turning some attention back to that after High Wing production is up and running. We'll see what happens with the engine landscape
12: okay.
13: for those small turbines. I'd love to see some new engines come out in the market. There's all kinds of projects out
12: yeah.
13: there being talked about. We're kind of in a wait and see mode as far as the engine development. There's other things as well that people have not heard of that we certainly are looking at and thinking about.
12: Very good. Any final thoughts before we close up today?
13: Yeah, just come stop by and see us, booth 602 and 603 in the home-built display area, and take a factory tour. You can have a seat in any of the airplanes and try them on, and go High Wing. Come and take a look and put your order in.
12: There we go. Look forward to seeing the High Wing. Not only, I've seen it in the air. Now I'm going to have to stop by the booth and see it
13: down.
12: On the ground.
13: Yeah, all right. Absolutely.
12: Mark, thank you so much for being
13: bring
12: here.
13: Bring Julie with you if you can.
12: All right. Sounds good.
13: All right.
12: Mark Scheibel from Sonics Aircraft, and this is EIA Radio.
14: Let's go back to 2012 for this classic interview.
15: And who do we have with us, Fast Eddie?
16: Well, Digital Dave, we have Ken Kreitz here, who is the narrator or announcer
15: the
16: voice of Tora, Tora, Tora.
15: We're going to find out what happens when two announcers are in the same room again.
16: Yeah, it's dueling personalities, of course.
17: Good morning, guys.
16: Good morning. What brings you out here besides a lack of coffee?
15: Probably an airplane.
17: It is. Eight of them, actually. We have five zeros, two vowels, and a Kate. Two Kates and a vowel with us on field this weekend. And we're going to show them off to the entire operation here later this afternoon, about 4:30.
15: That sounded like a card hand. I'll raise you a vowel and give you two T6s.
16: Wait a minute. I'll swap you two Mustangs for that zero.
15: That's right.
16: Let's make a deal.
15: Anyway, it's a living history lesson, I heard it described as.
17: It really is. We started, we're 40 years old now. The team that we're celebrating our 40th anniversary this year, and to be at Air Venture is just a spectacular way to celebrate that 40th anniversary. But the airplanes were built for the movie Tora, Tora, Tora in 1968. And in 1972, we got six of the original airplanes and then have acquired more and have been flying this living history museum for the Commemorative Air Force ever since.
15: Hmm. Now, I understand that they were obviously Vals and Kates were hard to come by, so they took T-6s and modified them. How accurate is the appearance of the aircraft?
17: Really quite accurate. In fact, when we build them, and we have built one more, aircraft 118 that Mark and I support, that airplane is an SNJ-6 that we built just like the movie airplanes. And so it has all of the modifications. It has the longer nose cowl. It has the correct canopy structure, the rudder, all of the things that have been done to the airplanes to make them look like the real airplane. And in fact, the Commemorative Air Force has a Zero that we fly at our show in October. And when you put them up in the sky together, you can't hardly tell them the difference.
16: Now, you're talking a Zero. You're talking an authentic Mitsubishi-built Zero.
17: Mitsubishi A6M Zero, yes.
16: The real deal. Are you flying it with the original engine?
17: No, it has a Pratt engine. The only one left that has the real engine in it is the ones out of Plains of Fame West.
16: Yeah, and parts for that have got to be horrendous to get.
17: Well, virtually impossible. You just have to make them, you know. And that's the nice thing about with us flying the T-6s. And the Kates are a modified T-6 SNJ that's been stretched to give it the three-man cockpit. And so that airplane looks very, very much like the original Kate. I've had the pleasure, guys, of being at Plains of Fame West, and I have looked at all of the airplanes that Steve has out there, Steve Hinton. And that's a wonderful museum, and it's a great place for us to do research on keeping the airplanes looking correct. And then there are a lot of books and magazines and things that give us the colors and the identification for the airplane, so we can keep them looking correct.
15: Now, how do you actually present this history lesson? I mean, obviously, we don't have a mock Pearl Harbor here for you to bomb.
17: No, we bring it with us.
15: Okay. The cardboard carrier force has arrived.
17: Yeah. No, we have a very, very adept crew out in the field. Gordon Webb and all of our pyrotechnics folks are out there setting up the shots for this evening. And, in fact, we do 60 shots under the airplanes during the program. And so we end up with a lot of fire and a lot of smoke and smoke rings and all of those sorts of things. And you can literally feel the concussion of the bomb in your feet. And I say something about that generally during the program because we literally try to take the folks and pull them into the program. I get out in front on the taxiway with a microphone, and I'm literally speaking to the crowd and telling them the story. I'm a storyteller, and so I get out there and I try to involve the folks. And we listen to President Roosevelt and his speech the next morning to Congress. And so we use all of that, and we use a lot of sound effects and music and Kate Smith and all of the things to kind of wrap that 1939 through 1945 feeling around the show. And then all the noise and the confusion and eight airplanes out in front of you and they're coming from all different directions and a P-40 Warhawk out there with us. Ray Kenny is going to be flying the P-40 from the Commemorative Air Force with us today. And so we're really, I think the folks here at Air Venture will really enjoy seeing Tora for the first time.
16: Well, I know I'm looking forward to all the pyro. I'm a big fan of pyro, and it sounds interesting.
15: How many pilots are? Well, let me back that up. Are any of the pilots flying today from the original group? I mean, that was a long time ago.
17: No, but we do have three boys with us this week who are sons of original pilots. We have Patrick Hutchins flying 111, Charles Hutchins, who was the lead for Tora for 25 years, helped the team win the Art Scholl Award about 20 years ago. And Mike Burke, his dad was a co-pilot on the original B-17 that flew with the troop back then in 72. And then Dan Reedy, whose dad was really one of the founding fathers of the Tora organization in 1972. If you can imagine getting these derelict airplanes out of Hollywood after the movie, and nobody wanted them. There was no use for them. And so six of them were brought to Harlingen at that time, and the airplanes just sit there doing absolutely nothing. And the guys at Angleton, Texas, and there's a Freudian slip, Angleton, Texas, these gentlemen were crop dusters down there at the old Bales Field, and that field is still there, and they still have guys flying out of that airport. But those airplanes were then moved over to Bales Field there at Angleton. And the guys put the airplanes together, painted them with mops, and trying to get them to look like something. And then they flew the first show in 1973 at Galveston, Texas. And so 40 years later, here we are at AirVenture.
16: I was going to say, how did you get to be the announcer for this group?
17: Oh, my goodness, Eddie.
15: They found out he was better at talking than flying.
17: Well, that's kind of right, because I am an active pilot with all the appropriate licenses. In fact, I have a Bonanza and a J3 Cub that I fly pretty regularly. In 1983, take you back in history just a little bit, the Missouri wing of the Commemorative Air Force, CAF, was having a huge air show in St. Louis. And I mean, they brought in the whole fleet. And my friend Mel Reese and I were wing leader and XO for the Missouri wing at the time. And Tora, as part of the Commemorative Air Force, came in to do that show. Well, I, being a local guy and somewhat of an air show announcer, quasi, kind of getting started. You know how that goes, Eddie.
16: Oh, absolutely.
17: How do you ever get started in air show announcing? You know,
16: simple. Somebody shoves a microphone in your face and says you're on.
17: That's right.
15: We haven't figured out how to get him to stop.
16: Thank you.
17: And so I and Kathy McDonald, a local television personality, we were asked to do the show. So knowing that Tora was going to be there, and knowing that that was going to be the introduction to our World War II reliving history, I did a little bit of research on Tora and the invasion of Pearl Harbor and all that, and put together a little bit of a script in my mind that I was going to use. And as a result of that, Charles Hutchins asked me on occasion to come out and do air shows with the team there in the Midwest. And that just kind of evolved into me being the primary announcer for Tora.
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19: Welcome back for our final segment here on the Saturday of AirVenture. I'm Fareed Guillot along with Kevin Whalen. Again, another good day, but a more tolerable day for everybody. And tolerating us is Josh Haviland and John Murdoch of the National Air Traffic Controllers Association. I talked a little bit. Oh, boy. I don't know if I'm going to make it to the end.
20: Got to push through.
19: I may have to squawk 7,700.
20: We're on the home stretch.
19: This common emergency is avoidable. Should we make it a mystery and build up to it? Or
21: however you want to do it.
19: Yeah.
20: I mean, I have a guess.
19: Yeah, well, why don't you guess?
20: Well, so I'm thinking first thing that comes to mind is loss of comms, especially nowadays with a lot of people having cell phones and already having to call to get clearance at some of the remote airports that we go to in business aviation. You know, that was the first thing that came to my mind.
21: Not what we're here to talk about, though.
20: All right, okay. Have to keep thinking.
19: Though, right? Yeah. So, what would you say is a common avoidable emergency?
21: Well, so what you're going to just talk about is VFR and IMC conditions.
19: Okay.
21: Right? VFR flight IMC. It's pretty common, or it's more common than we like to see. Mm-hmm. So, yeah, and just how we can help out the pilot operating VFR and how we can avoid those situations by having some flight following. We would provide some information to you that might help you avoid.
20: So you both are controllers yourselves in addition to working with NATCA, correct?
21: Correct.
20: So do you see, I'm guessing you've dealt with it on a personal basis as well, aircraft needing your assistance that are VFR only looking to get down?
21: Yeah, on several occasions we've experienced, or me personally have experienced, a VFR pilot operating VFR in either getting into IMC conditions or headed towards IMC conditions. And you know, the outcome is always a little bit better when we're talking to you early and we're like, hey, probably don't want to go there. I would probably land, maybe wait for the weather to pass by, and then let's get flying after the weather goes by.
19: And I assume there's some like subtle suggestions like, hey, some pilots have reported

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1: As far as those are your areas that you work, and each of them has kind of their own unique meteorology as well, that if I would think that if the pilots are familiar with it, they can kind of sense the warning signs based on the weather changes.
2: Yeah, I think that's pretty accurate, or at least be prepared for what could happen, right? Common. Mm-hmm. You know, in Philly, we don't get a lot of fog, but there's occasionally we get some fog, but I probably out in the Pacific Northwest, it's way more common.
3: I've heard that, you know, a couple of my friends that have worked in meteorology out there, they say it's one of the hardest places to be a meteorologist because you have the Olympic Peninsula, you have completely different weather patterns north of the OP and then to the south, and even working the final sector as a controller, you'll have different winds.
1: Yeah.
3: So you'll have a tailwind, you know, up high at 6,000 feet, and then it slams right into a headwind as you're approaching 2,000 feet. So, yeah, it can be rather complicated. We see a lot of different weather patterns from that area.
4: Do you feel like as controllers, a lot of times you kind of see things or are aware of a piece of information that pilots operating our airplane might not be aware of?
2: I'm going to say I'm not sure, but
4: kind of like big picture versus small picture. You guys have an idea what's going on in the whole airspace, or in the airspace that you're working versus we are, you know, focused on. We know we get a briefing for our flight, and we're going up, we're flying. We know where we're going. We have a purpose for our flight, but we might be focused in on our airplane where you guys are looking at an entire section of airspace.
2: Yeah, I think that's pretty accurate, that we definitely tend to have the bigger picture, and we know what's probably going on further and wider. But I think what's most important is that we're objective, right? We're not trying to get somewhere, right? We're trying to make sure you move through the airspace safely so we can help make a decision that doesn't have a bias to where you're trying to be or where I'm trying to be here in 20, 30, 1 hour or something along those lines.
1: We've talked a little bit about, you know, just generally going into IMC, or either headed toward IMC or you blundered into IMC. Breaking that down into you've had mostly dealt with like visibility incidents and then eventually ending up in a cloud or a little bit of both?
2: Yeah, it's usually right in a socked in IMC, zero, no visibility. And, you know, it's scary for the pilot, I'm sure, just as scary for the controller. But the great news is we're going to separate you. We're going to provide, there's not going to be any planes, right? So the nice thing is we can, like we say at work, is try to slow down the problem a little bit and you fly the plane. I'll take care of the separation, right? We'll work together as a team, and we'll get you to a better spot. We'll work together. So it's kind of nice. You can be calm and know that we're helping you as best and as most we can.
1: I've seen that class. We see it in a lot of the training areas I've been in. It's a FAA poster. It shows these people going along in Class G airspace, 1 mile clear of clouds. So, well, it says it's legal.
3: Yeah, and that, you know, I've heard one of our controllers talk about that. I think it was Richard saying that, you know, just because it's legal doesn't mean that it's smart or safe, right? I mean, that's definitely something in the aviation world, both on the pilot controller side, we have to be cognizant of.
1: Right. When in the training world, we talk a lot of it about what are your personal minimums. Do I know how to ask for help? You know, what is available to me? And this is where you are the lifeline that comes out, that could maybe come out there. But you can only do so much. You cannot reach out and manipulate the airplane for them.
2: Yeah, absolutely. And I think a really important part to note is, you know, VFR flight, you know, and the minimums are based on law. It's not necessarily part of an SMS process or some how you feel or how your aircraft performs in certain situations. And so those minimums that's just the law, might not be really good for your situation on that day.
1: We tell a lot of pilots, depending on what you're going up on, maybe you should go out there with an instructor and practice a little bit of instrument scan
3: Absolutely. Little
1: bit, so that if anything, if you're not an instrument pilot, the best thing you can do maybe is just go out and just make sure your scan is good, because that just keep you upright until someone can talk you out of it.
2: Yeah, I think that goes back to our old adage, just because you're current doesn't mean you're proficient.
1: Yeah.
2: And proficiency is important to be successful.
1: And you can't expect every controller to be a pilot or maybe understand exactly what's going on in the airplane. Where's your level of knowledge of how to manipulate an airplane?
3: CFII, so yeah.
1: Oh, there you go.
3: A little bit.
1: Excellent.
3: Yeah, I think that was one of the things that when my passion for aviation really started too, is, you know, being on the controller side, because I started as a controller in the Navy, but then always wondering what happened on the other side. And once I was able to kind of bridge that,

0: became, you know, I felt like it was an opportunity to share the other side of the story, and even say, hey, look, the very first time I talked to an airplane as an air traffic controller after 5 or 6 years, I was still nervous, which is, you know, why would you be? You know, you've been doing this as a career, so yeah. It's.
1: And I think it's important to remember, too, we also have controllers that have no aviation experience until they were actually hired in to the air traffic control system, and we train them on stuff. So we have a range from nothing to we have folks that have actually flied for, you know, 121 carriers and have 1,000 or 2 hours.
2: Do you find that a lot of pilots are reluctant to sort of accept help if they need it, or are most open to, I'm going to listen and you guys tell us to do this, so we're going to try and follow along?
1: I think it can be tough for them to get there to say, hey, I need help, right? That's the tough one, right? I'm good. Maybe that client, maybe it doesn't look so good. Or instead of saying, hey, let me get some help right now. And then on the other hand, too, is like, remember, we're not the pilot in command, right? And so sometimes we'll give instructions that we think are best for you, and you, the pilot, may believe that because we're telling you that it's best for them, but it's really not true. You have to communicate back to us what you need and what's best for you, so we can set you up for success.
0: Which is an ongoing theme every year for us, right? We're trying to have that conversation with pilots to say, look, we are here for you. I mean, we want to be talking with you. We're in this together.
3: I can't remember what the name of the award is, but it's the controller award, and we featured one of the audio from one of that, I'd say about 15 years ago. I just remember hearing it. They were in trouble, they were in the soup, and the controller said, release the stick, level the wings, or release the stick, push forward, level the wings. And, you know, it was just like, it was the three big commands just to keep the airplane flying to start with before walking them out of the, and, you know, sometimes that's all it really takes.
0: Yep.
3: Just someone to come floating in there and kind of cut through the brain fog.
0: Yeah, it's more prevalent these days, I think, than it once was, with having that aviation background with a lot of our controllers. Certainly, you know, if you're at a facility that does have a lot of folks with that pilot background, you're lucky. It's a good thing to have. Yeah.
3: So obviously don't rely on it.
0: Right.
3: Yeah. one of the other things I've found, even as a professional pilot flying along lines, it's enjoyable to listen to controllers work, first and foremost.
1: I don't know if anybody's actually ever said that before.
0: That'd be first. That. Thank you.
3: Yeah. No, my parents got me a scanner before I started flight lessons, and I just sat there and listened and listened and listened and listened. But the other thing is you can complete your own picture just by listening to the interactions with all the other airplanes.
1: Yep. Sure, and you can learn. It's really informative, right? Some expectations and have an understanding of what's happening and not happening, and how to be a little bit more successful when you're talking with us.
2: So I know when I was an instructor, I always loved to try and take my students to the tower just to see that, you know, there's a person behind the microphone. It's not this big, scary voice in the sky. There's someone out there who's willing to help. And I know that changed a little bit with COVID. They kind of were more reluctant to shut down for tours. Is there a movement to bring tours back and open up and show pilots you guys are available again, or is still closed to tours?
1: Yeah, I wouldn't call it a movement, but they are available. Facilities are open up. And you reach out to the local facility. If they can accommodate it, they will.
3: Okay, so where is NATCA on the field so you can meet controllers for whatever questions you have? It doesn't have to be on a specific topic.
1: Absolutely. Yeah, we're just basically at the base of the tower, big white tent, can't miss it, big NATCA logo on both sides.
3: John, Josh, I want to thank you very much for joining us today.
0: Thanks for having us.
1: Thank you.
3: All right, Josh Haviland and John Murdoch by the National Air Traffic Controllers Association. 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
5: It's a seaplane-based kind of day. Saturday out here, a beautiful, beautiful day. The venue, and Shane Albers has been kind enough to have us join him as we do every year out here for, really, it's the, you know, the last day for my show On the Fly. Of course, EA Radio will be on until about 5 o'clock Sunday afternoon, just prior to the wind down. And so you could continue to listen to all your favorite things on EA Radio. Seaplane Base is one of my favorite venues. I always come out here the last day of my show for one reason, and that is because, Shane, you have such a great venue out here, such fantastic people, great volunteers. Not to say that the other venues don't, but you always have something to show off out here, and we appreciate being part of it. So with that said, you have put together some people for us to talk to. What do we have up next?
6: Yeah, so I'd like to introduce you here, J-Mont G, to Ryan. Ryan is he's one of my volunteers out here, and he speaks to the persistence of following your dream. You see, Ryan wants nothing more than to become a pilot. And well, Ryan, why don't you kind of just chime in here, right here? What were you able to just accomplish on your third try here?
7: So I applied for the Ray Foundation scholarship through Wings Over the Rockies, and on my third try, I turned it in 11:59, 1 minute before the due date, and I finally got it.
5: Sound like a typical high school student. Wait till the very last second to get your assignment in, right? But, Ryan, you're from Fort Collins, Colorado, and so that is your chapter there?
7: Yes, but our chapter is kind of dead.
5: Oh.
7: We have a meeting like once a year.
5: It's time to revitalize that chapter,
7: We've been trying.
6: Well, and it starts right here with the young blood reinvigorating the airplanes and reinvigorating aviation as a whole. And that was actually my message last night at the Watermelon Social is, as aviators, there's a responsibility to keep this aviation industry going and thriving.
5: That's right. So, Ryan, where are you at in your progression? Well, first of all, how old are you?
7: I'm 17.
5: Okay, that's a good age for aviation because guess what? You can get your private pilot certificate when you turn 17. Are you working on that now or do you already have it?
7: So I won the scholarship about 2 weeks before EA started.
5: Oh, okay.
7: So
5: congratulations, by the way.
7: Thank you. I wasn't able to begin any of my flight training. So once I get back from this, I'm going to.
5: What's your plan? You have a good flight school there?
7: I do. I'm going to be working with Leading Edge. And then go from there.
5: Yeah. So Leading Edge has programs for private, instrument, commercial, multi-engine, the whole. Yes, do you know the people who run that school?
7: We have met them, yes.
5: Okay.
7: They're very nice.
5: And does your dad fly?
7: No, I have no aviation in my family.
5: So when you come out here, do they basically say, pack your bag, Ryan, you're going to go hang out at the seaplane base for, you know, a week and see you when you get back?
7: I kind of have to force them because my mom always wants to go to Sturgis instead.
5: Well, Sturgis is on the way home from this, Ryan.
7: Exactly, but she wants to just hang out with her friends, and she likes to go on really big, long road trips with her friends on her motorcycle, so she'd rather be doing that than this.
5: So
7: I'd rather be doing this than that. So
5: Shane, 1 year I also like Sturgis, and 1 year after EA, I put my airplane in a hangar up here to the north, up by Brennan up there, for a week. And then I came back and I flew it straight across to Sturgis and stayed. That was the 1 year Sturgis had an air show.
6: Oh, that's awesome.
5: And gosh, I think it was 2005 or something. But it happened once and had big names and it was fantastic. And getting those bikers to come out the airport was like pulling teeth. They wanted to stay in town. So, I mean, you know, that's not unusual to hear. There's not a whole lot of mix there. But I will tell you that your mom would love this.
7: I mean, she's right there.
5: Oh, okay. Well, so you did talk her into coming after all. That's awesome. Tina, hi. Thanks for bringing your son. This is our future in aviation right here. That blood, sweat, and tears.
6: So, you know, just to talk about Ryan, just real quick, what this young man does and why he impresses me and why I'm not surprised that he won the scholarship. He's one of the kids that'll be running around here. Hey, Shane, what do you have? Hey, what job can I do? And, you know, we have some kind of grunt jobs. They're not fun jobs. And, well, Ryan graciously grabs the pitchfork and cleans off the beach. He's right there in line, ready to rock and roll every single day. And we thank him for his volunteer service out here. And we're just so proud of him and happy for him that he's able to drive towards his future and his dreams here.
5: So, Ryan, we call that paying your dues, and Shane did that. When I first met Shane, he was a little older than you, but not much, and you were the one that was running around pitchforking. And look where he is now. So,
6: that's right.
5: That's right. That's how it goes.
7: It's been kind of boring because the last 3 days you haven't had anything for me to do.
5: Well,
6: By the way, the beach needs to be cleaned. Yeah, right?
5: you're hanging out with seaplanes, though, and great people. You know,
7: life's good.
5: Life is good. So what do you see? What's your dream? Like your future, there's a lot of avenues in aviation. What is the path that you envision for yourself?
7: So I have a lot of different pathways I'm thinking of. My main goal is to become a corporate pilot right now. But I'm also thinking about the guard, reserve.
5: It's a great way to serve your country.
7: Pilot up in Alaska, airlines.
5: Yeah, so, well, a lot of avenues. So college. So basically, you want to do everything, it sounds like.
7: I would like to.
6: Well, you know, and then speaking, though, of here, you know, you had the opportunity, and you still have this opportunity with seaplanes. And the awesome thing about this place right here is the connections just to the people that you're able to have. I mean, flying seaplanes is it's a lifestyle, right? You know, first you have an airplane that you can just take off from an airport and land at an airport, right? And then you have the opportunity to put floats on it, and now you can take off from that airport if it's amphibious, and you can land in the Caribbean. Or you can go up to Canada fishing. Or you can charter people up in Canada to do their fishing. So, you know, just talking about seaplanes, it's so much more deeply rooted than just flying airplanes here.
5: Yeah. And there are quite a few seaplane careers. And, you know, as you spend time with this organization, you will develop relationships that will benefit you later on trying to figure out what way you want to go. So that's one great thing about aviation is there's always people to mentor you, to give you information that you need, to try and help you make those decisions using your resources. So where are you at in school now?
7: I'm going to be a senior.
5: Oh, a senior. So, yeah, that's the best year of high school, obviously, for a lot of different reasons. But then what's your plan after that?
7: So before coming out to EAA, me and my mother, we went and traveled and toured a bunch of colleges, such as Western Michigan, Eastern Michigan.
5: UND?
7: After this, we're going to go up to UND and Mankato.
5: And then there's always Metro State in Denver.
7: Yep.
5: So you're kind of what would be considered a hometown university, yep. I guess, for aviation. So, yeah, there's a lot of options. And you're looking forward to getting your private with the Ray Scholarship, right? And then you'll do the rest of your ratings wherever you go to school. Is that the plan?
7: Yes, sir.
5: Okay, yeah.
7: I'm also looking into Aviate and Propel.
5: Perfect.
7: But
5: yeah, well, I'm a United guy, so I Aviate, but I have friends here that are Delta. They say Propel, but whatever fits for you, you know, they're both good programs. So, you know.
6: Yeah. So, you know, tell us a little bit more. How'd you come out here to Seaplane Base? Like, what drew you here? How'd you guys come here? And then why do you keep coming back and fighting mom on going to Sturgis or not, right?
7: Well, when I was 7, we first came out to EAA. And then we just stayed at the main base. We had no idea this existed. And then the next year, we came out here. And this one dude, I forget his name. He was the nicest guy. And he said, you guys got to go to Sea Base. It's amazing. It's beautiful. It's relaxing. So we did.
5: And now here, been
7: here
5: you,
7: ever since.
5: Yeah, and here ever since. Yeah.
6: Did that experience, is that what drove you to airplanes and brought you closer to the love? I mean, you're at the Mecca of airplanes. Let's call it what it is. You're at the world's busiest seaplane base, right? What talk to that experience. Did that help drive you forward?
7: Oh, definitely. I mean, my first year coming to EAA, I was kind of interested. But then I was able to connect with Young Eagles, and I was able to get a Young Eagles flight. And that just really, really sparked it. And then coming back here with that spark just grew into a flame.
5: Did you do your Young Eagles flight here at Oshkosh? They did it here for a while.
6: They used to, yes.
5: Yeah, they used to. Or did you do it locally?
7: I did it locally.
5: Okay, great, great. So senior in high school this coming year, Ray Scholarship. It's going to pay for your private. Very, very awesome. The Ray Foundation not only does some scholarships, they do a lot of different things for EA and aviation. And this is one of them, so congratulations on that. The Seaplane Pilots Association, are you a member of that?
7: Yes, sir.
5: Excellent. Yeah, because so one of the things about the Seaplane Pilots Association is their advocacy efforts. And whereas EAA does a lot of general advocacy for general aviation, home building, the Seaplane Pilots Association does a lot of seaplane advocacy, which is environmental stuff and working with states and trying to keep access alive for float planes. And so good for you for joining the SPA at such a young age.
7: Thank you.
5: Yeah.
6: Absolutely. Well, hey, you know, what's your favorite thing to do down here? I mean, because we do have volunteer opportunities. And in fact, we have, I'd have to talk to Kim, but we have 15 new volunteers that just walked into this place this year and said, my goodness, how can I help? What can I do? So what's your favorite thing to do out here?
7: To be honest, everything.
5: Wow.
7: I don't like being stuck at one position. This year I've kind of been stuck at one position more. But I just love doing some maintenance, doing some cleanup, towing some boats.
5: So there is kind of, Shane, a seniority system here, right? So you start out when you're young doing the tasks that you would expect to do when you're kind of the newbie on the scene. But then, you know, there's a lot of – so the boats – so an airplane comes in, they land out here, and they pull into the harbor – talk to the harbor master out here, right, on the radio.
6: Correct.
5: Get cleared into the harbor. And then it requires some, some activity, which is boats, basically go out and greet them, right?
6: Correct.
5: So at what point, how old, first of all, and at what point can Ryan elevate to that level? Because I'm sure that's volunteers out here. That's got to be one of the top jobs that everyone
6: wants.
5: That's
6: right, and it's one of the toughest jobs, I'll tell you. This team out here that tows airplanes, they make it look easy. To become a towboat driver, you need to get the Wisconsin boater certification, the safety certification. So get that. It's really easy to do. It's online. So that it starts there. And then from that point, it takes about 3 to 4 years to train a driver that knows already how to operate a tiller to be able to move an airplane from a dock out to our mooring field. So it's a really technical job. I don't even know how to describe it. It's a series of ropes and booms that we hook to the front of the cleats that we connect our boats to the front of the airplane, and then under power, we're able to take them out to the mooring field and hook them up to our buoys.
5: Yeah, they look easy, but it's much more complicated.
6: Yes, sir.
5: And there's a lot of safety stuff involved and knowing weather and knowing where stuff is in the harbor, et cetera, et cetera. So one of these days, if you keep coming back, Ryan, well, you go online in Collins, Colorado, and bang out that course.
6: That's right.
5: And get your certificate and then show up. And, you know, if you keep showing up going, I'm here, you can elevate to that level eventually.
6: That's right. Never know where it goes.
5: We're on the flight at the seaplane base. We're going to take a break and we'll be right back. Got lots more stuff going on here to talk about. 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
8: Welcome to Squawk 1200. I'm Afterburner Al.
9: Paul Pridecker. Al, it's our third day. We've had some tremendous guests the first 2 days. We're midweek, and we're having a great show, so we should just keep that going.
8: I think we should. We have a full house. We're talking about Operation Gratitude. I'm joined by Rick Siegfried, my friend from many, many years.
9: I thought I was your friend.
8: Oh, I'm in a quandary here. Who do I choose? Rick Siegfried, who is the director of Warbirds of America, and he's joined by Bob Warner and Bill Davis of Johnson Financial Group. Welcome.
10: Well, we're glad to be here.
8: Yeah.
10: You know, it was a long 2 years, but man, it couldn't be better. Everybody is so happy to be up here at Oshkosh once again, EAA Air Venture. We're just thrilled. Down the buzz is high in our area. Everywhere else I've gone, down in Vintage, Ultralight. So we were down there last night watching the Stoll deal. It's fantastic.
8: It's teeming with activity.
9: Well, when I drove into the area on Sunday afternoon and I saw campers parked out by Highway 41.
10: You knew something was up.
9: I knew we were going to have a good show, for sure. So Rick, if you would, tell our audience about Operation Gratitude.
10: Well, Operation Gratitude is very important to us. You know, when we all lost Oshkosh last year in Air Venture, and we missed our, we all started coming up here, just as Paul used to say, to see the airplanes. It's the people that keep us coming back. And the people are hugely important to this entire operation. We couldn't at all even think about opening up Air Venture without the volunteers. Down in Warbirds, we're just like everyone else in this, and we wanted to try to do something for our volunteers, so we came up with Operation Gratitude.
9: You started quite a long time ago, is that right?
10: For
9: Operation Gratitude.
10: Operation Gratitude was a brainchild of over the last 18 months.
9: Okay.
10: You know, basically, because how do we do it? How do we properly say thank you? And we came up with the idea of a challenge coin.
9: Okay.
8: And describe a little bit about Challenge Coins is a uniquely, not uniquely, but certainly very popular in the military arenas.
10: Yeah, very popular in the military in general. When the you go to a new unit, you go to a new squadron, the brass, the commander welcome you into the squadron with a challenge coin, and you they give it, pass it via a handshake, and that's your challenge coin, and you keep it with you at all times. And the fun side of that is, especially when you go to the O Club at the end of the day, if you happen to do that, and you're with your squadron mates or wing mates and unit mates, and you're all in there. If somebody puts the challenge coin down on the bar, everybody else better show up and put their challenge coin on their bar as well. Because if somebody doesn't have their challenge coin, they get to buy a round for the bar. However,
8: it'd be expensive.
10: It could be. However, if you put the coin down and everybody has their coin, you just bought the bar a round. Oh. So there's risk in asking for that challenge coin.
9: And some reward.
10: Without a doubt, without a doubt. And we wouldn't be able to put this challenge coin problem on for our volunteers if it wasn't for the help financially from Johnson Financial Group. And they're here. That's why Bob and Bill are joining us today.
9: So, Rick, you started out by talking about volunteers, and of course, EAA is so heavily driven by the volunteer groups. I mean, we couldn't have this without the volunteers. And when I think about the EAA slogan, it's a spirit of aviation. All of that is coming from the volunteer efforts. So in the Warbird area, how many are participating in this?
10: Well, we have over 600 volunteers on the ground doing various jobs, and then we have about 400 airplanes that show up. All of those are, we consider, volunteers, so all of them will get a personal handshake from one of our board of director members. We're just not putting these in a package and sending it to them. We're trying to keep up the tradition of shaking the hand of each and every one of those people and thanking them for their dedication, the fact that they lost last year and are here again this year.
9: And Bob, with Johnson Financial Group, how did the connection develop? How did you two get together and make a commitment to this?
1: Yeah, Paul, that's interesting. As you may know, and a lot of your viewers and your listeners may know, Johnson Financial is a full-service financial services company. And a lot of our work is spent in helping people figure out retirement planning and estate planning and investment planning. And one of our focuses over the years has been working with commercial aviators, commercial airline pilots, as they prepare for all of those irrevocable decisions. So we had a long history of working with pilots, and as you know, commercial pilots, a lot of them own their own planes and fly their own planes as well, and they were fans of EAA. So we really got interested in it through our clients. We have clients in 44 states, and we travel quite a bit, as you might imagine, but they travel here every year and love it.
9: Well, and could we talk about Sam Johnson?
1: Yeah, we sure can. The history of, for your listeners, Johnson Financial goes back into the 40s, and Sam Johnson was a pilot, private pilot. Of course, everybody knows the story, flying into South America to mine the Karuba wax.
9: Sure.
1: For Johnson Wax. That's the same family that owns us, based here in Wisconsin. So there's a long history of the affection for Air Venture and pilots.
9: Yeah, it's a great story. Yeah.
10: This is the first year Johnson Financial joined the Warbirds of America in a sponsorship role, and we're just so glad that they stepped up and did it.
9: So, Bill, is this your first time here, or you've been to...
11: First time at Oshkosh?
9: Yes.
11: No, in fact, it's been too many years, though. I've owned a Cherokee 6, a PA-32-260 for 30 years now.
9: Classic.
11: But I last had a chance to get here in 2009, so I'm delighted this time to finally return. And I brought family with me this time, too, and my daughter and granddaughter are loving it here.
9: Very good. So what's your effort next year? I mean, do you have a sight on...
10: We want to get... Let me give you a little bit more about our volunteers down there.
9: Sure.
10: All of our flight line, our security people are all going to get one of these challenge coins so they can help remember this year. We're never going to sell these coins. We're never going to distribute them any other time. So they're really important to the volunteers. They've been very well received. You know, you never really know if the lady volunteers in the merchandise mart, and then we have men volunteers there too. Non-pilots are really going to appreciate them, and they all do, and it's really an opportunity. Next year, we're going to work for something else to do. We've got ideas in the back of our head. We're not quite ready to execute them, but come next week, we're going to start thinking about those plans.
8: You may have mentioned this before, but how many volunteers do you have?
10: We have over 1,000 total 600 in the ground volunteers and about 400 pilot volunteers.
8: And because you do your some of your volunteers work in flight operations, how often do you provide trainings, you know, for some of your operations on the field?
10: Many of the gentlemen and women that bring airplanes into AirVenture spend the weekend prior to this, and actually several times throughout the year, they get together with their groups of similar type aircrafts and go to clinics where they practice formation flying. There's a whole system of you got to start out with a wing card, which means you're allowed to fly in the wing. Once you have some experience in that several years, you can move up to a leader card, and then you can lead one of the flights. We practice. They were practicing down at Dubuque, Iowa, in the North America Trainer Association in fighters and T-6s. The T-28s were Sheboygan. The Red Stars, I wasn't quite ready for that. They were practicing somewhere, and I believe that the T-34s were up in Manitowoc, Wisconsin. So they're trying to be fairly close to Oshkosh, so it's an easy trip in, and they all fly en masse. And that's what we all did on Monday, hopefully to the delight of the listeners of EAA Radio, and we had the Warbird Air Show.
9: Do you find that the volunteers come back from year to year, or do you get new ones and a little bit of everything?
10: We hope to have a few new ones and younger ones, and we don't allow volunteers until they're 16 years of age, but we put the young kids to work also just to make sure that they're going to continue volunteer. And we give out 30-year awards. We've had people coming that long to volunteer for us, not just come to the event. My first EAA experience, I was much younger in those days, was actually in Rockford.
9: You look like you were born at a very early age.
10: But anyway, so I did go to Rockford a couple times back in the 60s. I've been here continuously, not as long as many of our listeners out there, but since 84, I've been here every year.
9: That's outstanding.
8: I was going to ask, what was it like to reconnect with all your volunteers over the break?
10: This year, it's been very, very busy. I mean, people are just so glad to see each other. We tried to stay in communications. We had many, calls like everybody else did just to stay in contact. And what are we going to do this year? Let's face it, the planning, not knowing what's going on, we had to get together and how are we going to handle what's going to be different this year after the last 18 months we've been through to remember how we do our jobs. We trained the ground personnel. They had to attend a safety seminar to make sure they remembered how to marshal aircraft. The security people needed to kind of work. They help us direct traffic, do different items. How are they going to run the volunteer kitchen down there? They had to come up with a plan, had to adapt to the guidelines from EAA, the state of Wisconsin, and fortunately the United States of America.
9: When did you know for sure you were coming?
10: Well, I knew I was coming.
9: Last year.
10: 2019. Yeah. About the day after it ended.
9: Yeah.
10: I bring my whole family up here. My grandkids are here. My daughters are here. My wife is here. And we're here for the week. We have a blast.
9: Yeah, I think so many people were just, waiting to hear, is it going to happen? Is it going to happen? And I think once there was word, it opened up the floodgates.
10: Without a doubt.
9: Yeah, it's great.
8: So, Bob and Bill, tell us a little bit more about how you plan to be involved next year.
12: Well, it's up to Rick, of course. We're just happy to be involved. You just listened to the description of all the volunteers, and any successful organization like this needs a lot of great people involved. And Rick's leadership has just been fantastic. And so we've been very pleased and happy and honored to be part of the program up here at AirVenture, and sponsoring the challenge coins for his volunteers is just a super thing for us to be able to be involved in.
8: Rick, Bob, and Bill, thanks very much for joining us.
10: You bet. It's our pleasure. We'll do it again next year when we bring the same team together to announce another fun, fascinating tribute to our volunteers.
8: Absolutely. You're
9: congratulations,
8: listening to EAA
9: guys.
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5: We could not ask for a more fabulous day at the seaplane base. Saturday, every year on the fly, is at the seaplane base, and it's magical. The weather is perfect. There's a light breeze, which you don't want much more than that because then the sea conditions are not good. So it could not be more spectacular. Shane Albers is the chairman of the seaplane base. He's joining me. Hey.
6: Hey, Jaymonji, welcome back for another year.
5: Yeah, it's wonderful. So, let's just review a little bit about seaplane stuff for this year.
6: Absolutely. So amphibious aircraft over at the main field, we're at 69 planes over there. We have 64 that have come here to the seaplane base and registered. We're a little bit lighter on our numbers this year, mainly because our Canadian friends haven't been able to get down here.
5: Smoke
6: and weather, yeah. So, but overall, we've had a super successful year down here.
5: Yeah. Well, anything special? You know, some years we come out here and there's some super cool special things. Anything this year that comes to mind that just might have been unusual?
6: Yeah, you know, so this year, which is, it's always fun to get the big iron down here. So there's been this albatross that has been flying in over from the main field, and they've been a riot. They've been a lot of fun. So they land out here in Willow Bay, they anchor out, and they jump off their wing to go swimming.
5: Oh, okay.
6: Yeah, it's a good time. It's always fun to see them. Been doing a lot of touch and goes and just flying for the crowds down here.
5: Oh, that's neat. Well, you know, there's nothing better than seaplanes at a seaplane base. So
6: that's right, exactly.
5: And that's a big one. I did it a few years ago.
6: Correct, yes.
5: But, yeah, it's fantastic. So on the other side of the spectrum then, anything small, unique, cool, different?
6: You know, this year it's been pretty, you know, we had a teal that actually came out of Canada. So that's a flying boat. So we have a couple different variations of seaplanes. We have our your typical Cessna, which has the floats underneath it. And then you have a flying boat, which is actually, if you can imagine, it's a boat with wings on the side of it. So I've never seen one of those here at the seaplane base. So that was a really unique one this year that we've had.
5: Oh, that's cool. Where do you know where they came from?
6: Just out of Canada. That's
5: Canada,
6: all I know. Yeah, absolutely.
5: And they must have maneuvered around the smoke and the weather to get here. So taxiing in right now at the seaplane, that's one cool thing about the seaplane base is, you know, people are coming and going, and that's what makes it really so different from being over on main grounds is, you can watch people land over there. But here's a guy, he landed out here, and then he water taxis into the lagoon.
6: Correct.
5: And then pulls up right to the dock. And let's talk about, give the listeners an idea of how this process works. So you have a point controller, correct, that kind of controls entry and exit from the actual lagoon.
6: Sure.
5: But they don't really, once they're outside the lagoon, they're on their own, right?
6: That's correct. So our point, our advisory point out there, you know, they will give tips to the pilots as they're coming in just to, you know, let them know, you know, where we are. Generally, a pilot will call in here. And we just get them kind of the directions to where we are, right? Once they're on the water, that's the point where the point really plays that critical role. What they do is they make sure that we don't have any water conflict anywhere. So they will clear an airplane in through our cut. It's about a 100-foot opening from Willow Bay into our lagoon here. Then they get a dock assignment where our dock volunteers give a full concierge service, get them tied up, offloaded. Welcome to the Oshkosh Seaplane Base, this really magical, wonderful place here that we have on Lake Winnebago. And then we have a tow team, a boat team, that takes that aircraft out to our mooring field.
5: So they'll unload all their camping gear or whatever gear they need, and then it's towed away and somewhat inaccessible. I mean, it's not like it sits here at the dock the whole time.
6: Correct.
5: So they'll unload it, and you have helpers and carts and all kinds of things. They get put out on a rope, right? You
6: Correct.
5: Have a network out here
6: we
5: of buoys.
6: Do. Yes, yeah, we have 54 buoy spots out there. We have the availability to put another 20 to 25 in if we were to need them, which we have in years past. So it's an anchoring system that's down on the lagoon. It's a very shallow lagoon, about 2 to 3 feet on average in most spots in the mooring field. So very shallow, hooked to a stainless steel cable and then to our bridling system that actually wraps around on the propeller so the aircraft can weather vane in a 360 out in the mooring field. Super safe system, safe for the aircraft.
5: Well, and there's plenty of room, so, you know, you can do that. And, I mean, obviously, if you're going to let an airplane do that, you need a big space.
6: That's correct, you know? Yeah, absolutely.
5: So, so that is one neat thing about this place is the way that it operates is just so different from anything else. You guys have activities out here, too, that are a little different, unusual from the main grounds. Why don't we talk about some of the festivities you have out here?
6: Yeah, absolutely. So we have our Watermelon Social, which actually we hosted last night. We had 700-plus people here last night for our Watermelon Social. We host it every year on Friday, and it's a traditional Wisconsin pork roast, and it's sponsored by our seaplane-based sponsor, Whip Air. And you get a souvenir mug for it. So next year, for all our listeners out there, please, please, please, come on down to the Seaplane Base. We got some tickets. You know, you come out for the Watermelon Social, enjoy camaraderie among, you know, like-minded seaplane pilots and folks.
5: Yeah, that's great. Well, and like you said, there aren't 700 people staying at the Seaplane Base. So it's obviously a popular activity. And I know tickets sell out pretty early for that. And then you have other... you have vendors here as well that are more seaplane oriented.
6: Correct.
5: As well as the Seaplane Pilots Association. I know they're in they have a booth in the building on grounds, but then they also have their booth here.
6: Yeah, absolutely. It's the best spot to highlight seaplane flying, and obviously our vendors that are here too. They're all of them are seaplane orientated.
5: So if somebody was interested in seaplanes in general, but they know nothing about it. Are there some resources out here that you have for people who just aren't familiar and want to just get immersed quickly into what the seaplane world is like?
6: So, yes, and there's multiple different ways they could go about it. So, obviously, you could talk to the vendors, but then the seaplane pilots are probably some of the best resources you could have. And pilots in general, you know, want to continue on with general aviation, but seaplane pilots specifically love to be able to talk about seaplane flying, what it's all entailed. In fact, there's a pilot that I know who refers to seaplane flying as flip-flop flyers.
5: Flip-flop flyers. Well, yeah, he's in dock shoes today, but, you know. Apparently, he's not going flying.
6: Not going flying right now.
5: So that. How do people get here? You know.
6: Yeah, great question. So we have a shuttle bus that runs from the main field over here to the Seaplane Base. There's one down at the main bus park, Gate 21, and then there's another one down on the South 40. So those buses will shuttle them out here. There's just a very small fee. It's a $3 bus ride, but. I promise you, if you take that trip down here, you will come back year after year after year.
5: That's a round trip fee. Right?
6: That is a round trip fee.
5: So that's pretty cheap in this day and age.
6: That's right. You know,
5: and it's about a, 15-minute ride
6: out. Yeah, give or take. Yeah. Yep. Yeah.
5: Depending on the traffic. And you get dropped out front and you do this nature walk through the woods.
6: Correct. Yes. Yeah.
5: And arrive at this beautiful waterfront.
6: And when you come through from the bus trail down at a waterfront, the first thing you see is our welcome sign to the Seaplane Base, and there's a wonderful Boss 182 sitting on our dock right over there at the Whip Air stand. It's the very first thing you see, and it is the epitome of welcome. Welcome to the Oshkosh Seaplane Base.
5: Got a big 350 horsepower motor on it, too. It has me drooling every time I come by.
6: Me too. Someday.
5: Someday. So, you know, if you're thinking about coming out here and you think, well, geez, I'm going out to the Seaplane Base. Maybe I ought to eat before I come out here. Probably don't need to
6: because you
5: always have good food vendors out here.
6: That's right. And our food vendor this year, for the last couple of years, they have a phenomenal spread. Not only do you have the opportunity to get food, one of the things the Seaplane Base offers to people is relaxation. It is so different over here. It is so chill. For lack of better words.
5: No, it definitely is.
6: We have the pontoon tour free that you can go out into our mooring field and get up close and personal in what is our flight line.
5: Well, this is, I said to somebody, hey, I'm going out to Margaritaville. And they're like, Margaritaville? I haven't seen that on the grounds. I said, well, it's not on the grounds. It's out at the Seaplane Base because this place is just like a real Margaritaville.
6: That's right.
5: I don't know if you can get margaritas out here, but, you know.
6: I don't know if I've found any yet.
5: I heard steel drums playing earlier, and yes. It was just the ambiance is just very, you know, island-like, very chill.
6: It's very hard to describe exactly, you know, what this place is, but it is truly magical. And actually, Tom Popperesny coined this EAA's best-kept secret.
5: And how long has the Seaplane Base been in operation?
6: Yeah, so the Seaplane Base was founded in 1949. And when EAA moved here in the 70s, shortly after that in the early 80s is when the Seaplane Base became an official EAA Seaplane Base.
5: Okay, and how does that work? Like the Seaplane Base. This is not a Seaplane Base year-round.
6: Ah, great question. Yes, yeah. So this property is actually privately owned. The owners are extremely generous and allow EAA to utilize this beautiful piece of property right here on Lake Winnebago, where we have five different docks that we can service aircraft at. We're able to fuel airplanes right here on site. We're kind of we're our own little mini hub here of the convention.
5: And unlike a lot of seaplane bases that are year-round, this is a special-use seaplane base for, you know, 2 weeks out of the year.
6: That's it.
5: It's pretty unusual.
6: It's very unusual, and it's just such an unbelievable experience to be part of it.
5: Well, we're excited to come out here every Saturday and enjoy the ambiance. It's a great way. This is the last day for my show for On the Fly, and I love coming out here to wrap up the week because it is like tuning down. It's very relaxing. A very chill atmosphere. We're going to come back and talk more seaplane stuff here. What have we got lined up for the rest of the show?
6: Yeah, wonderful. So we have one of my point operations co-chairs is going to be on with us, who's also a seaplane pilot. I have my office administrator, who is just absolutely wonderful. She's going to be coming on as well. And then last but not least, I have three young ladies that have grown up here at the Seaplane Base. So we'll talk about their experience here.
5: Awesome. Shane Albers, chairman of the Seaplane Base. Jay Montgi, we're on the fly. We're out here. If you haven't been out to Seaplane Base, today is your opportunity, and tomorrow too. But get on the bus, head out here, and join us. 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
14: I'm Digital Dave.
15: And I'm Fast Eddie.
14: And this is EAA Radio.
15: And we're having a good time.
14: And who do we have with us now, Eddie?
15: This is one of your favorite interviews.
14: This is a hot button issue. Anyway, let's get to the name. Mr. Chris DaCosta. I hope I said that right.
16: Chris DaCosta.
14: See, I knew it. I screwed it up.
15: Hey.
14: All right.
15: We're famous for it, though.
14: Anyway, they're from a company called Swift Fuels. This is a white elephant that's going to get really big real soon. We haven't heard much about recently,
15: yeah,
14: and that is avgas going away.
15: Yep.
14: And you guys are involved in fixing that.
16: 100 low lead going away.
14: Right. Let's clarify that.
16: And it's a blue elephant, so.
14: Oh, it's a blue elephant.
15: The
14: okay.
15: 800
16: the new blue.
14: I thought he was green, actually.
16: Well, we'll get to that. Without lead, it's, you know, whatever. So
14: okay.
16: It's clean.
14: Well, how are we doing? I mean, I understand there's stuff in testing.
16: Well, there's
14: the FAA's
16: really
14: beating it up or whatever they do.
16: There's two broad things going on. First, there's the replacement for low lead, 100 low lead, which is a 102 octane unleaded aviation gasoline. And there's an effort underway by the FAA called PAFI, P-A-F-I, which stands for Piston Alternative Fuels Initiative. And that's a government effort collaborative with industry in order to conduct an evaluation of a whole bunch of fuels. Last July, they received 17 offerers of fuel who were then whittled down to just four within the first 6 weeks. And those four, two of those are from Swift. So we have two different candidate fuels in the 102-octane replacement plan for removing 100 low lead. And those plans will culminate sometime in the back end of 2018, 4 years hence from now, you know. So there's a lot of work going on within the FAA and across the OEMs that are all participating with the program. I think the FAA was here this week talking about it on Tuesday. One or two of the other officers, they spoke also this week. We spoke on Friday. We had a press conference on Thursday. So anyway, we had a lot of information to share about our participation in the overall program. So obviously, we have a committed interest in the ultimate replacement of low lead and the participation in the PAFI program.
14: That's pretty wild. The FAA tests are quite extensive, and how far along are they?
16: Yeah, so they're in the middle of right now. They're in the middle of phase one testing, which will end sometime at the end of this calendar year. I think they'll report out by January of 2016 on phase one, and those tests include anti-detonation, emissions, cold and hot surface, material compatibility, composites. I mean, there's a whole raft of different kinds of tests that are being run. And the results of those tests will be channeled back to each of the three offerers, Swift and the other two, and that when they give that information back to us, it's in some sort of confidential deal, then we package that information, give it back to another group called the ASTM. The ASTM are the standard setters for fuel, and the ASTM, for people that don't know, that includes the fuels representatives from Exxon, Shell, BP, Chevron, the oil companies, then the engine makers, Lycoming, Continental, Rotax, then the airframers, Cessna, Piper, Beach. So, and they're all present as a forum to evaluate the merits, basically, of the how does it perform, how does it work, what's its toxicology, what's its compatibility, all those kind of questions are wrestled by the ASTM till you get to a final what's called a production specification. Swift Fuels, our number one fuel, already has a production specification. What we don't have is the FAA fleet-wide approval, which is what we're seeking through PAFI. So we're kind of a conundrum because we have something that's already at the end, the spec, but what we're seeking is the FAA approval for that spec through the PAFI process. Now, that's all. Everything I just said is about the 102-octane fuel. But this week at Oshkosh, we have another fuel that I'm sure you'll want to ask me about.
14: Yeah, what a say on that say. Note. What about this other fuel?
16: Speaking of blue fuels.
14: Yeah.
16: Okay, so last Thursday, actually a week before yesterday, we had a nationwide press announcement about a new fuel. It's called an unleaded 94 motor octane avgas. So this is not a 102-octane fuel. This is a 94 motor octane fuel. And this fuel will work in any relatively lower octane aircraft, lower octane requiring engine from an aircraft. So this would be all the home builds that are so specified, all the traditional autogas STC'd aircraft. There's thousands of those. But it now includes aircraft that are like 91 motor octane rated that cannot use autogas. The 91 rated airplanes, I'm talking about 91 motor octane rated airplanes,
14: right.
16: Those airplanes can use it through an STC. So Lycoming has an SI 1070, a service instruction 1070, where they list out a whole bunch of aircraft engines which are compatible for either autogas or 91 octane avgas. So those engine specifications are there, but you need an STC to have the airframe, the Cessna, the Piper, the Beach, you know, all the different kinds of airframes have to be STC'd.
14: That, I guess that has to do with the tanks and the fuel system.
16: It does.
14: In
16: that's
14: the airframe,
16: that's
14: right.
16: Exactly right. That's exactly right. So what happened is that Swift partnered with Todd Peterson from Peterson Aviation. Todd had all the autogas STCs. So we basically, for the last 2.5 years, built a framework to get the airframes STC'd, and those have now all come to fruition. So we have a list of literally hundreds. Right this minute, there's 288 engine airframes that are now avgas STC'd, and this is a slate of Cessnas, a slate of Pipers, a slate of Beech aircraft, a slate of Moonies and Malls, and many others. There's hundreds. So I can't say them all, but they're on our website. So if you go to swiftfuels.com, SwiftFuels.com, and you look on the website, you'll find an avgas STC link at the top, and that'll take you to a place where you can see which engine aircraft makes and models are covered. And there's 288 currently approved, and there's another 800 makes and models that are coming to be approved in the next, I'd say, 2 to 4 to 6 weeks. So we're on a roll with the FAA, and they're cranking them out, man. They're doing a lot to help us right now to get these things out there.
14: Let me ask you another question. Avgas is going away, not because the FAA wants it to go away, but because the oil refineries, the oil companies don't want to be bothered making it since it's such a small portion of their production. Is that true?
16: Wow, that's a loaded question. I would say that the number
14: one... It's a leaded question? What?
16: I would say the number one reason leaded fuel is going away is because doctors don't like lead. And when doctors say your body cannot metabolize lead, it's in the air, it's on the ground, it's the fish, the plants, you know, when it's emitted into the air, particularly through airplanes, and it comes out in particular in very ultrafine particles. So it literally, you breathe ultrafine particles there in your lungs. So it's the medical issues about lead are driven by doctors. And doctors tell basically the EPA that it's bad. And the EPA says, you know, we want to get this out of here. So they put in motion a series of, you know, obviously they did it for car gas in the last 20 years, and they did it for a lot of other things. And aviation gasoline is one of the last places. There are still other places where lead exists, but this is airborne, so it's a larger, I guess, a larger swath of the environment is touched by the leaded avgas. So I don't know anybody who thinks that lead is a good thing or that even a small amount of lead is a good thing. Most of our gasolines today tend to be hydrocarbon-based, and, of course, a hydrocarbon is hydrogen and carbon, and our bodies can metabolize those molecules, believe it or not. When you grill a steak and you cook and you have smoke, you know, your body is very capable of metabolizing. We have a lot of carbon in our bodies anyway. I'm not suggesting someone should overdo that.
14: It's been said that I've got a lot of lead in a certain part of my body. But
16: but my point is that traditional hydrocarbons, by comparison to toxic carcinogenic chemicals, you know what I mean? Are those that the traditional hydrocarbons are relatively safer. You know, you can die of water overdose, you know, so you have to be careful with, you know, what you do. So anyway, my point is that we're on a path at Swift to eliminate lead in aviation gasoline. We have a high-octane solution, which are actually more than one, that are in the PAFI program. We have an ASTM. That's the decision makers on standards. We have a very large ASTM presence. We have four different task forces involved in ASTM for the various fuels. But also for, you know, markings and color dye and test methods. I mean, it's a very extensive thing that we're doing.
14: So what colors you're going to be?
16: I mentioned blue.
14: Yeah, you did.
16: Low lead is blue. So the current color of our fuel is water white. So, and in fact, we have some here at the airfield. We put a batch of about 300 gallons out at the Light Sport fuel place. Yeah, there's a fuel kind of a house.
14: Can I bring my car over? We need some for the trip home.
16: We'd be happy to fill up your car. Your car will. It's like luxury gasoline. Just for people to clarify, you know, there are some people. I kind of use the word bootleg. There are bootleg ways to get autogas into airfields. In some cases, the airports don't like it. The FAA doesn't like it. A lot of people don't like that. And here's why: autogas is held to a much different standard. It tends to be lower octane, substantially lower in our thinking. It has a volatile vapor pressure. It changes every month in every state of the country and depends upon your elevation. In some states have multiple elevations. There's multiple grades. So in the summer months, autogas is traditionally a little bit lower vapor pressure, but in the winter months from like October through March, it's much higher vapor pressure. And vapor pressure affects vapor lock in airplanes. And so, you know, if you buy fuel that's been sitting a long time and it was bought in the wintertime, the odds are high you're going to have a vapor lock problem in your airplane. In our fuel, however, in our 94 motor octane avgas, the one we're talking about this week, it has a much higher motor octane number. 94 motor octane in our fuel compares to gas pump stuff that you might buy. If you bought, what grade do you buy at the gas pump?
14: Oh, I buy the cheap junk, which is a good day, 87.
15: Okay, mid-grade.
16: Pardon?
15: I'm running mid-grade, like 88.
16: 88 or 89. Let's pick 89 just as an example, because it's not 91, it's not either. 89 is probably about an 83 mon, and we're selling a 94 mon. So 11 motor octane points higher is a lot. And obviously 100 low lead is six more above what our 94 is, but I'm telling you, from auto gas to our fuel, if you buy mid-grade auto gas, it's 11 motor octane points higher than that. So it's substantial. And why that's important is that affects the anti-detonation performance of the fuel in relation to the engine. It prevents your engine from knocking, the higher motor octane in this case. So this fuel satisfies the thirst from airplanes that are 91, 94, and below in terms of their motor octane rating. So this would be, there are a large number of Warbirds, Light Sports, home builds, autogas STC'd, and aviation gasoline required that have a 91, most of them have a 91 motor octane number requirement. It serves their needs completely.
14: Now, that's available now.
16: It's available right now.
14: Right now, right here. Anyway, yep.
16: I just comment about that in relation to Oshkosh? So there are three airports. We've been selling it at airports around our facilities in Indiana, but there's a Brooks Field in the southern part of Michigan is selling it right now. And people that are flying home from Oshkosh can stop at Brooks Field. I think they're selling it for $4.15.
14: Oh, you got them right there.
16: Griffith, Indiana, which is right next to Maryville. I think it's called Griffith Maryville, 05 Charlie. They have it also, and they're selling it for $4. And they were here. They were in our booth yesterday, and they were all excited. Man, they got 1,300 or 1,400 gallons of it right this second, and they're hoping to have more. And so anyway, they're selling it at Griffith Maryville, 05 Charlie. And then there's another one at Anderson in Indiana. And KAID, I'm pretty sure that's what it is. But check me out on that. Anderson Airport, Anderson Airfield in Indiana, they have it, and it's four something, 410, 420.
14: Well, so you're already coming in significantly less than the other fuels.
16: Well, that's an important issue. You know, I don't set the price the FBOs sell it at. That's very important for people to understand. So if some FBO could sell it for $55, I've got no control over that.
14: Right.
16: But obviously, we're competitively priced. It's rooted in components that come from premium gasoline. So if you know, I was at a pump here in Oshkosh yesterday, and I think I paid $3.19 a gallon for a premium auto gas. That sounded high, but that's what I paid. You know, think of numbers like that. It's maybe nickels and dimes more than that, but I charge that to the FBO, who then charges it to retail. So something along those lines.
14: Okay, and you guys have a tent located out on the, I guess that's the Tower Road. I don't know the name of the road.
16: Waukaw
14: Avenue? Waukaw. Okay, yeah. Very good. And also Swift Fuel.

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1: Current U.S. champion, twice aerobatic champion, and Debbie Rynn Harvey, who is occupying her time when she's not in the cockpit of an airliner, doing Women Soar, You Soar. Hello, how are you guys doing?
2: Doing great.
3: Good. Pleasure to be here.
1: Yeah. So let's talk about Women Soar, You Soar. We touched on this a little bit last year, and I think you brought a couple of the gals with you, and we talked to them. What's been happening with your organization?
2: Well, Women Soar, You Soar is an EAA-sponsored event here at AirVenture, and we have, it's a mentoring camp for high school-age girls, 14 to 18. And we have this year 76 girls registered. We have 22 mentors, which are professional women from all vocations of aviation, the engineers, ATC, FAA, pilots, air show pilots, airline pilots, you name it, we've got them. So a bunch of women, and we'll have 10 chaperones because the girls stay at the university for 4 days. And we have activities here on the grounds. We have activities at the university, workshops for the girls to do. And we just really sit with them and try to build their confidence and empower them to know that they can do anything they want to do.
1: Now, I'm sure it's purposeful that you do this during AirVenture, right? Bring them in and let them see this as well. It's kind of an integrated format.
2: There's no better place than this to raise enthusiasm for aviation. And I think it's just the mecca of aviation. So, and everything is represented. So it's a great place for the girls to be.
1: Now, what does it take to organize something like that? It seems to me this is somewhat monumental.
2: A lot of people and a lot of time.
1: And it's all volunteer, right?
2: It is. It's all volunteer. And if the girls can't afford to get here, there are scholarships. We give scholarships at the end of the program, but there is some assistance if they need it. But it's only $75 for the girls to spend 4 days room board and do all the activities that we do.
1: So obviously the cost is way more than that. Who is donating? You must have somebody that's donating or.
2: Well, we have a lot of donors that EAA has that they have specified the Women's Soar, You Soar program, because of course the STEM is a big, the science, technology, engineering, and math is such a big effort right now from all corporations. Boeing is big. Embry-Riddle Aeronautical University is a big supporter. So we've got a lot of supporters for the program, and the women really put a lot of work into this. I mean, it's 4 days, and by the end of the 4 days, I'm pretty glad it's over.
1: Well, yeah, of course. Well, we all do a lot of hard work here at AirVenture, but it's all for a good cause, and really, you know, Paul Pobrezny always said that you come for the airplanes the first time and you come for the people from then on. And of course, it's a mix of that. But we all meet our friends here every year. And your organization sounds like it's growing, because I don't think you had that many last year.
2: No, it is. It gets bigger and bigger every year. We have kind of a cap of about 100 girls. But it's, you know, I do mentoring year-round just with the school and the flight school that I have. And through other speaking engagements, aerobatics, of course, air shows, and the airline. You know, I'm very passionate about aviation, obviously, and I want other people to enjoy it, and the youth to know that they can do, especially the girls, to know that they don't have to be in the stereotypical female roles. They can do whatever they want to do. And even if they don't think they can get there or that they can afford it,
1: ways.
2: It's a networking world, and somebody will open the door. I didn't get where I am by myself. Somebody opened doors. Somebody helped or at least encouraged and was there to take me under their wing. And I that's so important for people to know.
1: Now, this is a little bit of a step away from IAC and aerobatics, but
2: it
1: since
2: is.
1: We're on the subject of

0: Women Soaring mentoring new pilots. This new FAA rule that came into effect this year is having or will have a huge effect on commercial aviation. You fly for Southwest. There's going to be a shortage of pilots, and we know there's going to be a shortage of pilots, this time for real, because of the new rule requirements, new hour requirements. So, Debbie, you or Rob, either one of you, this is where mentoring becomes really important, because we are seeing fewer and fewer and fewer people start flying. I mean, it's just a fact. The numbers tell the story. So people who share this passion, as you both do, are very important to this community, because we have to have people starting to learn to fly, or we're going to have a big problem in the future in airline cockpits and in every other segment of aviation.
1: I think it's important. The mentoring is important. Rob, through air shows, encourages. I think the air shows and just public awareness of aviation. You know, a lot of times they look at aviation that it's too expensive and that they can't get there. But I think, and that's the reason I do air shows. That's the reason I do aerobatics, and I do so much in that venue, because you got such a wide field of spectators, and you touch more people. And I think it's important to get that message out that it is attainable for anybody. Even the aerobatics is attainable for anybody. Anybody can do what I've done over the years if that's what they want to do.
0: Sure, and it's really putting your mind and your energy towards something that you think you might love. Rob, what is it that that you're doing these days to promote, other than, of course, competing and doing air shows, to promote young people to go on and become aviators?
2: Well, I mean, that's a big focus of actually doing air shows, is inspiring the next generation. You know, I went to an air show as a kid to see what was going on, and it inspired me. That's why I wanted to become an air show pilot and get involved in aviation. And, you know, that's what I want to try to instill in others and give back and get people motivated. You know, have a plan A, go for it. Don't have a plan B to fall back on and get there.
0: So where are you based, Rob?
2: I'm out of Nashua, New Hampshire.
0: Nashua, okay. Now, there used to be a big aviation school there, Daniel Webster.
2: I went to Daniel Webster, yeah.
0: But it's since gone, right?
2: The school is still there. The aviation program's gone.
0: Which is a shame, and this is just the point, is, you know, so much of it is consolidating and getting difficult, and it's not easy to mentor either, because you really, it's harder and harder to find a direction to put people in, right?
1: Yeah, I think... you know, the big thing was the expense and the lack of financial assistance, unless you were going through one of the schools. And it's still, there isn't enough. They look at how much it costs to get there, and then the entry-level pay at a commuter airline. And so it just doesn't, A doesn't meet B, you know.
0: Yeah.
1: So
0: it's getting a little bit better. Well, it's going to have to get better. But, yeah, right now, currently, it's still pretty poor, and that's something that's going to have to change. You know, it's obviously going to have to change. So what do you do? A kid comes up to you, Rob, and says, hey, man, that was really cool. I want to be you. I want to do that.
2: You say go for it. You encourage him, you inspire him, and you tell him how to get there and the route and how to, you know, work hard at it and stay focused.
0: I would imagine.
2: You just try to mentor him along the way.
0: IAC is probably a big part of that, huh?
2: Oh, absolutely. Yeah, and always join IAC.
1: I was a part of I had learned to fly. I'd gotten all my ratings. But, you know, it makes any pilot a safer pilot. I think aerobatics is really important from any pilot standpoint, because unusual attitude recovery, upset recovery, whatever you want to call it, it's aerobatics.
0: Right.
1: And the more you know about it, the more you understand about the aerodynamics, the airplane systems, your envelope, the airplane's envelope, what you can really do if you have to in that airplane. And competition has given us the avenue to learn more and to use what we've learned. So that's the reason that I've stayed in competition in addition to the air shows, is that you never know it all. You've never had a perfect flight. The flight, you're always striving for perfection. You're always having to learn more. And it's a matter of the peak performance. What what will it take me, a lot of practice and a lot of gas, but what will it take me to make a perfect flight? I try to attain it. Will I ever? I doubt it, but it's something to strive for.
0: You're a pilot examiner, aren't you?
1: I am.
0: What do you think about having unusual attitudes training incorporated in the private pilot certificate off the beginning?
1: I think they should have to. Matter of fact, my students do.
0: Your students do?
1: Yeah, we do spins, and we like to do them before solo, but we definitely will do them before they get their certificate.
0: And then what about other types of aerobatics, like what you said, unusual attitude recovery?
1: You know, it's really funny because if you grow up or you operate around an area or an airport that aerobatics is an accepted thing and there's a lot of aerobatic people around, the desire for somebody to do aerobatics is there. You know, they see all these other people having fun and they go, wow, I want to do that. I really want to do that. But if they look at it from afar and they don't have aerobatic people around them, then they go, those people are nuts. Kind of like what I said, those people are nuts. Why would you ever want to do that in an airplane? But when you start doing it, it's the challenge, it's the learning, it's the people. And it's just a great sport, and I have learned so much, and I have become a better pilot, instructor, and examiner because of it.
0: Yeah. How about you, Rob? Do you do any teaching, or are you coaching for IAC in aerobatics?
2: I've done a little bit of coaching. I used to run an aerobatic flight school for quite a long time until air shows kind of consumed my life and took over everything. Every now and then, I still try to get in the cockpit and do some instruction. I really enjoy it. I mean, you almost learn more from teaching other people than you do from just going out and practicing yourself.
0: I think that's probably true of anything. You know, whenever you teach it, you learn it. That's when you really are learning it. It's when you're teaching it a lot of times. Anyway, well, thank you very much for joining us today, and thanking us for this weather, huh? And are you guys flying during your adventure at all?
2: I flew my solo yesterday, and flying Formation Act today, tomorrow, and Thursday.
1: Unfortunately, I'm not, but we'll be watching the show, so we're going to critique these guys.
0: There you go.
2: The keys are my plane. You're welcome to it.
0: Hey, everyone heard that, right?
1: Woo-hoo, I like to do that.
0: Rob just offered Debbie his plane. He's going to go to the VIP tent and watch her fly his plane. All right, thank you very much, guys, for joining us on EA Radio. We're going to be back for our last segment here at IAC. In just a moment, we're going to talk about the World Aerobatic Championships. Jay Monchi, we're on the fly. You're listening to EAA Radio.
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4: With us now is John Slemp. And John, welcome back to AirVenture.
5: Thank you, Steve. It's a pleasure to be here.
4: John is from the Atlanta area, and so you brought some of the warm weather with you. Thank you for that.
5: Oh, yeah. We have plenty of that.
4: And, John, you're also involved with the EA chapter there at which airport are you at?
5: Lawrenceville, LZU, Chapter 690. Shout out to my friends there.
4: Yeah, and that's been a very active Young Eagles chapter for many, many years.
5: Very much, yeah.
4: Yeah, so it's good to have you here. But we're not going to talk about Young Eagles or the chapter. We're going to talk about something that you have kind of launched into inadvertently, and that is you have become almost I'm going to call you an expert on World War II leather jackets, and tell us how you got into this, because photography is your main passion and how you make your living, but
5: right.
4: This photography kind of took you into the land of leather jackets.
5: It has. You know, as a commercial photographer, you're encouraged to do personal projects to show clients, you know, your capabilities and things you're interested in and that sort of thing. And I had always known about the jackets for years, but I had never seen one. So I asked around on my EAA chapter if somebody had one, and sure enough, they had their uncle's jacket from the war. And I photographed it, and just for fun, I sent it to Jackie Cochran at the Smithsonian Air and Space Museum, who I had met through Women in Aviation here. And 58 minutes later, I got a separate email saying, we have 15 jackets out of work for your project. When can you be here? And I was shocked, elated, stunned, etc., and went up there and wound up photographing 13 jackets, and it just went from there. Initially, I just thought it might be great to have an exhibition. That my goal was 50 jackets. I wound up having the opportunity to photograph 162 jackets in 12 different museums across the country, plus privately owned jackets. And at one point, you know, started hearing the stories, and I'm like, well, we need to photograph these guys as much as we can and interview them as much as we can. And so I photographed over 25 veterans, 16 WASPs, 16 original Rosies.
4: Yeah.
5: And it just, at some point, it's like, we need to do a book.
4: And then the book came out.
5: Yeah.
4: And it is a very large book. It is very comprehensive, and the photography in it of the jackets is outstanding. But along with just the great talent that you have for photography, but also to put together all the information about the history of the flight jackets, and like you said, the veteran stories, and you know, there's even information on how to preserve one if you have them. It just keeps expanding.
5: It does, and you know, I shopped it around to several publishers and got some lukewarm interest in that sort of thing. But at one point, I'm like, you know, even if somebody had said yes, it would have gone into a queue, and a year later they would have got to it, and I would have been subjected to their whims and desires on flow and content, etc. And I'm like, I pretty much know what I want, so let's do it ourselves. And I hired a graphic designer that I had worked with in Houston, and to make a long story short, it's 278 pages and 12 by 12 and 6 pounds, and you know, we birthed something.
4: Yeah.
5: And it's actually won silver in 2 international design competitions, and a fashion blog last year called it the fashion book of the year. So
4: wow,
5: other than that, it's okay.
4: Congratulations for those accolades.
5: Thank you.
4: John Slemp is with us, and he's done the book Bomber Boys, but like I was saying, it is so much more than just the jackets. But let's start with that.
5: Yeah.
4: What's your process when someone says, I have a jacket, or could you photograph it? How do you go about doing that?
5: Sure. Well, you know, initially early on, I actually went down to the Naval Aviation Museum in Pensacola, not knowing the difference between the Navy jackets and the Army jackets.
4: Right.
5: So now I at least established that. And, you know, and I asked, so what's the provenance? You know, who owned it? Is there artwork on it? You know, tell me a story. And that sort of thing. And also, of course, geography factors into it. You know, as much as I'd like to go out to California on a whim, I can't really do that, you know. But so there's a host of factors. But, you know, I am still shooting them, actually. And there is a discussion, low-level discussion at this point about possibly doing a book on Navy jackets.
4: Oh, okay. So when you have the jacket, how do you light it?
5: So I made a custom light box, essentially. It's a foot tall, and it's a 4x4 piece of 4 foot by 4 feet piece of plexiglass. And I light it from underneath so that it basically creates a white silhouette of the jacket. But also I light it from above and put a light on the jacket itself. And I put 3 white cards around in a horseshoe shape to bounce light back into the jacket. So I have sort of a cross between soft light and also hard light so I could show texture of the jacket. I thought it was important to show texture. And then I climb up on a 6-foot ladder and shoot down on it, basically. So and that was how I shot the first jacket, and it just worked out fine, so I shot them all that way.
4: Very good. Has there been a favorite that you've been able to photograph?
5: Several, actually. Fancy Nancy was brought to me by Jan Johnson from California,
4: yes.
5: And who's a friend of mine. And the jacket was owned by somebody that she knew, and they initially said no, they wouldn't let her bring it until it was appraised. So they got it appraised, and it came in at $8,000. It's a lovely jacket. And so they got it insured, and she brought it, and I photographed it here, actually, in the garage in the house I stay in.
4: Okay.
5: And, you know, she took it back. But I had several instances where people hand-carried jackets to me. A friend of mine actually went to Buffalo. She was a transport airline pilot, and she got a jacket from one of the WASPs and brought it to me. I photographed it, and she took it directly back to the family on one of her runs. You know, so it was really an interesting process overall. It was a lot of work, but a lot of fun, too, to be honest with you. And I never imagined the doors that it would open, to be honest with you.
4: What's probably the most famous jacket that you've had a chance to?
5: I would say Jimmy Stewart's jacket. I got the chance to photograph that at the National Aviation, National Museum of the United States Air Force.
4: Okay.
5: And And I had tried to get in there in 2015, but they wanted a letter from a publisher, et cetera, you know, to devote the manpower to it, and I didn't have that. So in 2020, a friend of mine was there, and he actually ran into the director, Mr. Tillotson, and I got his information, and I emailed him, and he said, well, we have a office in New York now that handles that kind of request. So I sent them a note, but I also sent them pictures from the Smithsonian and all these other museums. And they're like, sure, come on down, you know. So they initially said, we can let you shoot 8. And I said, can we do 10? And they said, yeah. So, you know, that was by far, you know, a personal favorite of mine, to be honest with you, even though it doesn't have any artwork on the back.
4: Really? Mm-hmm. When we talk about leather jackets, you know, we've seen all the movies, the newsreels and things, you know, the fighter pilots, the bomber pilots, but this really started kind of a fashion trend as well that continues even till today.
5: So going back to the Navy jackets, I got referred to John Leanhouse, who used to warn Sun and Fun, a pretty well-known Navy aviator, and he referred me to a fellow in New York last week who has a company called Top Gun, and they create jackets from scratch, and they put patches on them, and they hired John. I think they hired John. He's an advisor to them on the correct jacket, correct patches and the placement and that sort of thing. So they want to get it right. So, yeah, there are, you know, companies both here in the States and elsewhere that are manufacturing these jackets still. I don't have one. Not yet, anyway.
4: Okay. And what is the difference between what would have been an Army Air Corps jacket and the Navy?
5: The Navy jackets. The Navy jackets have a mouton collar, a fur sheepskin collar. But also they are gathered in the back with a horizontal strap, if you will, about, you know, in the small of the back area, that sort of thing. And they have a lot more room. They have gussets under the arms so you can lift your arms higher. The Army jackets are really pretty restrictive, to be honest with you, in that regard, which is one of the reasons why they weren't used, you know, in the aircraft. They were a work jacket, essentially, but a lot of guys didn't fly with them because they were hard to move, you know, in the air. But right. I had heard from one fellow, he said, oh, they were great, you know, on the ground, because it allowed you to move through the aircraft quicker, you know. But they weren't warm. It was actually a summer weight flight jacket. So they were rarely worn on missions because most of the aircraft at the time were open air, essentially.
4: Right. Yeah. So, and then you had the heated suits to keep you warm anyway.
5: Exactly, yeah. And so going back to the Army jacket had two patch pockets in the front, but no hand pockets. It's considered unmilitary at the time, and still is, to be honest with you. But it had a one-piece back. And so it was a lovely canvas to, you know, paint on. It was just dying for that.
4: It's just waiting for the artwork. Now, John, you will be doing a presentation at the Skyscape Theater at the EIA Museum. Tell us a little bit about that. That's Wednesday at 8:30 in the morning?
5: Yes, sir. Wednesday at 8:30. And please come early, because we have had standing room only in the past. And I heard a story a couple of years ago, I think now, where some lady was late and she ran all the way from the flight line to the theater and pitched such a fit to get in, they finally let her in. I never thought that would happen to one of my lectures. But, yeah, so we're going to talk about the jackets and some of the stories and actually hear a little bit of audio from some of the interviews and so on. And we'll give a book away, too, to a lucky recipient.
4: There you go. So. And I'm sure you're going to show some of the photos that are in the book?
5: Absolutely, yeah.
4: Up on the big screen?
5: Yes, sir.
4: Oh, awesome. And, again, you mentioned the veterans and the interviews. You have some of those that are available online, correct?
5: Yes, you did a wonderful interview with me with the Commemorative Air Force media, I believe, and we have a fledgling YouTube channel with some of the media on it. And, you know, we're trying to get better at that, and we're actually in the process of creating some educational material for high school and college kids based on stories in the book.
4: Okay.
5: And maybe a documentary, too, if we can raise the money for that.
4: There you go. And if someone's looking for those online assets, where can they find them?
5: The website is www.wwiibomberboys.com. I decided to put WWII in front of it because I didn't want the FBI showing up on my doorstep on Sunday morning WWII, World War II,
4: yep.
5: Bomber Boys with an S.com.
4: There you go. John, good luck with the presentation on Wednesday morning, 8:30, Skyscape Theater. Get there early so you can get a seat. And as always, a pleasure having you back here at AirVenture. Enjoy the rest of your week, and we'll keep tuned in to see your continuing photographs of these wonderful, wonderful pieces of history.
5: Thank you so much, Steve. I appreciate it.
4: Thank you, John. This is EAA Radio.
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4: We got a little schedule change here for you. Sean D. Tucker, who is the Young Eagles chairman, was out on a photo mission today, and they got a little delayed by the weather. So fortunately or unfortunately, fortunately for me, maybe not so much for you, but Captain Joe Kimball of the U.S. Coast Guard just happened to be here. We said, hey, what you doing for the next 10 minutes? And he was kind enough to step in and fill in for Sean. I won't ask you any questions about Young Eagles, but you are the chief of Coast Guard Aviation.
6: That's correct.
4: So you are in charge of all the flying assets for the Coast Guard. And so how many people report to you?
6: Well, there's about 27 air stations. We have about 200 aircraft. It's about 1,000 pilots and about 3,000 mechanics and rescue swimmers.
4: Okay. And they're all, you said 27, and that's coast to coast?
6: Hawaii, Alaska, Puerto Rico, and then around the coast.
4: All right.
6: And we fly about 115,000 flight hours a year.
4: My goodness. 115,000 flight hours. Uh-huh. Wow. And that's in a wide variety of aircraft.
6: Correct.
4: As we talked about earlier, everything from fixed wing to rotary wing.
6: Yep.
4: And that's your, you have experience in both.
6: I do. I started in the A-65 and flew that for about 10 years. And
4: okay.
6: Then I got a year in the Falcon 20 and then about 5 years in the CASA 235.
4: All right. With the Falcon, what kind of mission profile are you flying with that?
6: You're doing law enforcement. You're doing fisheries patrols. They also have a hatch underneath where they could drop out a raft or
4: okay.
6: a basket.
4: All right. And any good memories in your logbook that you can think of? Missions that stand out?
6: There's lots of them.
4: I'm sure.
6: There was one rescue. It was 4th of July off Newport, Oregon, and a fisherman had fallen through a board in the engine room and hurt his ankle and pretty bad. And the weather was so bad, we shot two ILSs and nothing below 100 feet. And there was this little low-visibility route that on the 222 radio, there's a cut of trees at this airport. It's 154 feet, and you're hovering in these trees, and then you look up, and your disc's in the clouds, and your feet are above the treetops, and you got to back out again, and they go land at the parking lot. And the folks down there thought it was a Coast Guard's coming for an air show, and we had to vector in the ambulance, and the police department brought in gas. Yeah, it was pretty neat.
4: But that's the kind of mission you train for, and
6: yes,
4: your aviators
6: yes.
4: train for, because
6: right.
4: when things go, things don't always go bad on a nice sunny calm day.
6: Right, exactly.
4: When they go bad, they go bad
6: right.
4: in a horrible way for most people, and I hate to say it, but us civilians do some pretty stupid things. I grew up on Lake Michigan,
6: uh-huh.
4: and even Lake Michigan can be
6: absolutely
4: can be not a nice place to be if you're in a small boat with swells.
6: Right.
4: And the ocean is even worse. So us civilians are out there having fun and suddenly get ourselves into positions that we shouldn't be in.
6: Right.
4: And then it's the emergency call to the Coast Guard, and you all come to the rescue.
6: It is. You can never stress proper equipment planning enough. Right. Proper life jackets, EPIRBs, a float plan. We rescued a crew that was trying to row across the Atlantic. I mean, they had great equipment. They were trained. One of them was an Olympic rower, and they caught a set of waves when their watertight doors were open when they were switching the crews out. It flipped over 400 miles north of Puerto Rico, and they were in the water, and they lit up their EPIRB, and they were trying to right the vessel for about an hour and a half. They said, let's just take stock of the situation, inventory our equipment. 30 minutes later, a Coast Guard plane flew over. He's like, we didn't even get to use our survival equipment, but we're always there.
4: And that's a good thing. That's
6: yeah.
4: that's when you're in the right place at the right time. It's just amazing that, like we were saying, you need to train for all possibilities.
6: Right.
4: And you're always out there, which we appreciate. And not just the search and rescue, as we talked with Rear Admiral Callahan, a lot of interdiction, law enforcement.
6: Right. Our tactical interdiction group, I mean, they shoot a 50 caliber sniper rifle out the helicopter. They're hovering at about 75 feet along a vessel that's going 60 knots trying to evade them. And I think as of this year, we've already interdicted 68 vessels with more than 11,000 pounds of illegal narcotics. And over the life of that program, it's well over $13 billion in illegal drugs removed before it hit the streets.
4: Excellent. Wow. Now, yeah, on a personal note, you have not been to this show before.
6: No, this is amazing. I'm overwhelmed. I'd heard about it. And when I was at the air station growing up, I'm like, oh, I'll volunteer to go. And, of course, I never got the chance. And so to be here now during the centennial of Coast Guard Aviation is truly monumental and overwhelming for me.
4: And with that centennial, now, this is not the only spot where there's celebrations going on. What other things are planned for this year?
6: So we have we did a rededication of Elmer Stone's headstone. He's Coast Guard Aviator number one back on May 20th, which is the anniversary of his death day. And he was the first pilot to cross the Atlantic in the NC-4.
4: Oh, yes.
6: So we start Coast Guard Centennial with the day he showed up at flight school, which is April in 1916. And so we did that. We've done... this air show is obviously one of our Tier 1 events. We did the Centennial paint scheme on a bunch of aircraft. There's been 272 aviators that we've lost in Coast Guard Aviation, and you'll see there's a name written on the door of almost every Coast Guard aircraft to celebrate that person, the mission they were doing at that time. And we've got our big Centennial roost down in Mobile, Alabama, at the end of October this year, and lots of air shows celebrating Coast Guard history and aviation.
4: A centennial roost. You have to explain that.
6: The pterodactyl, it's the name they call it for his roost, but the Coast Guard Aviation Association is the ancient order of the pterodactyls, flying since the world was flat. So each year when they have their annual gathering, it's called a roost.
4: Aha. Now we know. The inside scoop. And you had not seen a night air show until last night.
6: No, that was fantastic. I never really considered mixing pyrotechnics and air show flying at night, but it worked. It was beautiful.
4: It's always fun to talk to someone who's never been here before. A lot of us have been around, and we've seen almost all of it, although every year something new pops up that is like, wow, I never saw that before. Like the Centennial paint scheme on the helicopter
6: the
4: that arrived.
6: The H-60, yeah.
4: I was like, wow, that's really cool.
6: It's powerful.
4: Yeah. So it's always fun to talk to someone who's never been here before. So have you seen much of the show? Have you had a chance to get away from the airplane and the aircraft at all, or are you kind of
6: not yet.
4: Just
6: stuck
4: on the plaza?
6: Going around, looking at different things. Each time there's a whole section or area that's just huge with people that are dedicated and passionate about their individual contribution to this event.
4: Yeah, it is. It's an amazing place.
6: But everybody gets inspired by something. I was Mother's Day Air Show when I was 13 years old, Fairchild Air Force Base, and I saw this H-52 helicopter come in with Coast Guard. I said, that's pretty cool. And who would have thought 15 years later I was stationed at North Bend and I was doing that hover demonstration at that very same air show.
4: Excellent. Mm-hmm. How many different spots have you been assigned throughout your career?
6: Through an aviation, five or six, but the last few years I've been in this rotation between headquarters in Mobile, Alabama, and Air Station Miami, but probably six or seven.
4: So if someone gets into the Coast Guard, whether it's in aviation or wherever in the service, is there a lot of movement that goes on, or do you kind of stay in one particular spot?
6: There is, but typically between every 2 and 4 years, depending on the tour and depending if it's in Alaska or Hawaii or Puerto Rico. But we've got some really nice places to go.
4: So you're at headquarters for the most part, and of course that would be your favorite spot, right?
6: Yeah, I love sitting behind a desk and looking out the window and see other people fly. That's just great.
4: But if you had your choice, where would you want to be stationed?
6: Miami was fantastic. I never got a chance to be stationed in Alaska or Hawaii. I was on Alaska on a patrol boat for a year and a half. The flying up there, it's beautiful and it's terrifying. But when it's beautiful, it's just, you can't compare it.
4: Really? Oh. I'd like to get up there someday.
6: And yeah.
4: Hopefully will. It's another recommendation from you, Captain Joe Kimball from the U.S. Coast Guard. He is the Chief of Coast Guard Aviation based in Washington, D.C. at headquarters. Along with being here for the Centennial, you have a special duty tonight as well, don't you?
6: Oh, that's right. I'll be introducing the movie The Guardian over at the big screen.
4: Over at the Ford Fly-In Theater, that's about 8:30 tonight?
6: I think so.
4: Okay. About the time it gets dark.
6: Yep.
4: I tell you what, we won't have a night air show tonight, so it won't interrupt your your film. But come and make sure you're back on Saturday, and you'll get to see it all again.
6: Great.
4: So, Captain Kimball, thank you again for filling in at the last minute. You did a great job.
6: Thank you.
4: I really appreciate it, and also appreciate you and your fellow Coast Guard members bringing your aircraft here and also serving and protecting us throughout the year. Thank you.
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7: This is Squawk 1200. I'm Afterburner Al, along with Paul Prydecker. The Archie League Medal of Safety Awards are given each year to air traffic control professionals in each of the FAA regions by the National Air Traffic Control Association. In the Great Lakes region in March of 2020, Indianapolis Center controller Bob Obma guided a Cessna 172 pilot through some areas of icing that were worse above the pilot, but he also couldn't descend due to terrain. Helping him was controller Brittany Jones, who reached out to adjacent sectors and the eventual destination airport for updates and to arrange services. Here now is a condensed version of the event as it played out.
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9: This ice is really starting to build up, and I have no de-ice equipment. When I get lower, it'd be nice.
8: Number 106 uniform, how bad are, what is the icing right now? How bad is it?
9: I've probably got about a half inch.
8: Thanks, Roach. Yeah, do you have any base reports in your airspace?
10: It's around 2,100 was the last one.
8: 2,100, okay, thank you. Number 1086 uniform, I just talked to Lex and Approach. Their bases are right around 2,600. All right, 86 uniform, how are you doing there at 3,100?
9: It's probably holding on the build-up, but I still have about a half inch.
8: And just so we can do it, make it official, I'm going to go ahead and declare an emergency for you. That way I can give you some priority handling here. So you are cleared to the Moorhead Airport, which is the 1815 automated. It's 34005, 10 miles visibility. Your ceiling is overcast at 1,300. Temperature is 4, dew point 01, altimeter is 3044. All right, so we're going to set you up for the RNAV 2. And number 864, like I said, watch your speed, though. And if you think you're not going to make it, just let me know. We don't want to get you up there and get you, your speed go too low.
9: Yeah, I think we better stay this out. I'm doing about 90 now.
8: And, again, just be sure to watch your speed still. Are you using full power?
9: That's a bummer.
8: November 106 uniform, just talk to the FBO. They're going to make sure the lights are on high for you there at Moorhead. Number 106 uniform, are you picking up any more icing, or are you staying stable there at half an inch?
9: I got about an inch now.
8: Okay, November 106 uniform. Looks like you're over NIAC now. You can start that descent. We can go down to your decision height is going to be 1,439. Let's do 1,439 feet. Number 86 whiskey, or number 86 uniform, I'm sorry. So you in the shallow descent now. Number 1086 uniform, doing a great job. So you're leaving 2,500. Now you're 2.8 miles from the airport, directly off your 12 o'clock.
9: 2.8 miles, roger.
8: 108 golf, or question number 1086 uniform, you're now 1.4 miles from the airport.
9: Yeah, roger, I got the airport in sight. I'm a little high for landing, but I'll do a 360 here and come back for two.
11: Approach, did you get that?
8: I did not.
11: Somebody on the ground was referring to Andy. It's Andy, I'm on the ground. I'll give you a call at Moorhead.
8: Or 4554 Bravo, contact Lex Approach 120.15.
11: 120.15, Bravo, well, great job.
8: Thanks, son.
7: That was Bob Obma, who is the controller that helped guide that pilot. Of course, he had support from Brittany Jones, but you didn't hear her voice. Bob is with us right now. Welcome.
12: How you doing?
13: This is one of my favorite segments to do because I'm always so impressed by how you guys handle these things.
7: And congratulations.
12: Oh, thank you very much. Yeah, that was a really weird night that turned even weirder. That was the first night after we shut down half the center for COVID. So half the building had been shut down. So while this was happening, we were having to reroute aircraft around sectors. We were having to coordinate with Cleveland for Canada arrivals because they had to meet their crossing times, but we couldn't take them through our airspace. And there was a lot happening, and then this happened as well. So it was kind of an interesting start to the COVID season, I guess you could say.
13: So Bob, I'm guessing that there must be some type of scenario training that you guys do. This isn't just your first rodeo. How does that work? I mean, how does training work to prepare you to have the skill set to handle whatever comes up?
12: Yeah, it starts at Oklahoma City. When you go through your training, you learn the basics. You learn some basics about aviation. Luckily, I'm a pilot, so I have a pilot background, which obviously helps tremendously. But it starts in Oklahoma City, then you get to your facility, and it really is your instructors who teach you things about icing, turbulence, thunderstorms, how to deal with emergencies. And then once you become a CPC, we, like the airlines, do recurrent training every year. We go back into our simulators that look just like they are on the floor, and we train for these scenarios. We train for hypoxia, icing emergencies, hijack scenarios, whatever the case may be. We train every year so that way when, you know, unfortunately when this happens, it doesn't happen often, but it does happen, we're ready and have the tools in the tool chest to take care of these situations and have a good outcome.
13: So from a pilot's viewpoint, if you were going to wave a wand over all the group of pilots and fix a pet peeve or give them some key bit of advice about how to handle what just happened, what would you say?
12: Yeah, I think, you know, we've been doing forums all week long, and I think the one thing I want to impress on pilots is the earlier you tell us that you're getting into a situation is the more time and the more tools we have to help you. If you get on frequency and you're screaming saying, hey, I'm VFR lost in IMC, you know, my time to help you is very limited and the tools I have to help you are very limited. But 10 minutes, if you would have called 10 minutes earlier and said, hey, center or approach, it looks a little hazy ahead. Any suggestions? Well, I can talk to other airplanes. I can get pyrops. I can call their facilities, find out where the VFR conditions are. It's, as a pilot myself, I always call it the gut instinct. If your gut's telling you something's wrong, something's wrong. And if you reach out to us early enough, like this pilot, he didn't tell me he was really getting icing until he had a half inch of icing. If he would have told me earlier that he was getting maybe some trace, some light building up a little bit, there would have been some, you know, more options to the point where he didn't have an inch of icing on his aircraft. You know, I had to kind of talk him into going to Moorhead. He wanted to keep going to Lexington, which was another 50 miles down the road. And finally, I'm like, I know I'm going to declare an emergency for you. You need to divert to Moorhead. And then when he landed, the supervisor got the phone, and the supervisor's like, I could barely hear him. The ice was crashing off the airplane. I could barely hear what he was saying. But he wanted to continue. There's that get-home-itis. We have it, you know, and that kind of thing happens as well. So it's calling us early and then realizing sometimes you need help and it's okay to divert. It's okay to have another plan because at the end of the day, it's just better to get somewhere safely than not get anywhere at all.
13: Absolutely. Absolutely.
7: One of the things that was interesting about that call is the coordination that you do with your controller, that the other controller you don't hear, Brittany Jones. And so talk a little bit about how once you identify that, What are some of the key coordination things you do?
12: Yeah, so Brittany, she was an angel. I mean, without her, I don't think we would have had that outcome, to be honest with you, because the whole time she's talking to different approach controls, she's asking other controllers in the sectors around us to get pyrops, figure out where the freezing level is. Are there anywhere that we can get low enough where the freezing level is to burn off the ice? She, dealing with the supervisor, talking to the FBO, calling the FBO, make sure the lights are on, making sure there's somebody there to make sure that he lands safely. Nonstop, she was on the line talking to FBOs and controllers. And like I said, it wouldn't have been the outcome without her.
7: And you mentioned this at the beginning of the interview a little bit, but this is something I experienced at least last year during the height of the pandemic, is ATC zero. And every once in a while, we'll get notifications about that because of if a facility has to shut down, especially in this case due to COVID. What should pilots be expecting if suddenly they get an ATC zero?
12: Yeah, so, you know, in the beginning of the pandemic, it was more frequent. We didn't know a lot. It was, you know, scary. It's still scary, but we know more about it. So you'll see that less often. But the one thing about ATC zeros is there's somebody that's going to talk to you. More than likely, what happens is a TRACON. Maybe, you know, we had it happen at Huntington where the whole facility got affected and they went ATC zero. But we still work the airspace as the center. There's going to be somebody there to take care of you, and they're less frequent and they're less longer than they were in the beginning. So, you know, as we are experiencing an uptick in it right now, but again, we're doing everything we can in the facilities to stay safe. And I think you'll see less of it, but just know that even if there is an ATC zero situation, that you will be taken care of if that, especially like an approach control or tower goes down, the center will be the backup for it.
13: Yeah, I actually had that experience doing a Lear 35 operation going into Midway last year, and they were ATC zero. That's a funny place to have that happen, but you know, it's built on trust. It's built on people doing what they're supposed to do. It all worked out. We've had some conversations this week about, you know, pilot initiatives, growing the pilot population, mechanics. Are there air traffic control opportunities?
12: You know, it's funny you should mention that for the younger under 31 people listening right now. The bid opens on usajobs.gov on the 30th this week. So I don't know if they did that for Oshkosh. If they did, congratulations to the FAA. But on the 30th, we're going to open a general hire bid. So if you're under the age of 31, have a high school diploma, and you're a U.S. citizen, go to usajobs.gov and apply.
13: Not even if I divide my age by two, I can't get there.
12: I mean, we can talk to the administrator, but I don't know if he'll make an exception. We'll give it a shot, though.
7: And to dovetail on what Paul was saying is that What are some of the things that NATCA is doing to try to increase diversity and inclusion in the controller ranks?
12: Yeah, we reach out to, you know, the CTI schools. We talk to them. We do a lot of that to include that. I know we work with Women in Aviation. We have just different programs. We reach out to different groups. We have a charity foundation that reaches out to inner city programs, different stuff like that, to get children and younger people into aviation. Unfortunately, this year, couldn't participate in KidVenture, obviously, because of the COVID. It's very imperative that the volunteers here don't take it back to the facility. But we're very heavily invested in STEM because we know I may not look it, but I'm pretty old. These gray hairs did come from aviation, but the next generation is coming, and we need to get those young guys and gals, especially, into the field, and that starts at the young age.
13: As a frequent user of the ATC system, you guys deserve all the respect and thanks in the world.
12: Well, but the thing is, though, we really appreciate that, but we want to thank the pilots because I know this last year was hard. It was difficult, but we came to work, and I got to tell you, it was nice because the pilots were great, and they understood what we were going through as well. So we want to thank the pilot and the flying pilots and flying community for doing this together as a team.
7: Bob, and of course, Brittany Jones, congratulations on your award for getting a pilot home safely. 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
7: 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I'm Fareed Gio. 75 degrees, sunny skies, AirVenture Day 1. Glad to be here. Well, we had just talked about the struggle to deal with what can feel like dealing with a hardened, uncaring bureaucracy. However, it seems the FAA wants to change too, but that hasn't come without a push, along with some recent stark events that involve pilots and their mental health. General medication certification reform has been pushed for years, but pilot mental health priorities have often been overshadowed by more basic requests to address shortcomings. Last year, a group of aviation professionals, advocates, formed the Pilot Mental Health Campaign to advocate for changes to the FAA medical certification system. Joining me is Pilot Mental Health Campaign's Executive Director, Brian Baumhoff. Welcome.
14: Thank you so much for having me. It's such an honor.
7: Yeah, have you been to the show before? I can't remember. We were talking about it.
14: I have been a few times. I am always overwhelmed by how large it is and just how big the community is. It's great to be here.
7: I know you're in the Pacific Northwest, so I just wanted, you know, I was just kind of curious because some people, it's a long way.
14: It is a long way, but worth it, absolutely.
7: Last year on EA Radio, I interviewed Emma Lasko and Maddie Miller, the hosts of the Pilots Pandemic podcast. And by that time, Emma, Maddie, yourself, and some others had on your board of directors had just stood up this organization, and it's been quite a year since then.
14: It has been quite a year. There have been quite a few developments. So we founded PMHC. We're actually approaching our one-year anniversary, and so we are the first and only nationwide nonprofit advocacy organization that lobbies both Congress, the FAA, policymakers, to change policies to make them easier for people who are struggling with pretty common mental health conditions, which, as we all know, are very common now more so than ever. And we've had a lot of success. We attended the NTSB Roundtable on Mental Health in December. And then we took 50 aeromedical reform advocates to Capitol Hill in March. So it's really taken off.
7: And full disclosure, I was one of those 50 in March when we went to D.C., but we're going to talk a little bit more about that later on. What mountains had to be climbed for the FAA to finally maybe seem serious about this issue?
14: I think a lot of them within the FAA wanted to make changes for a long time. It's a very large organization. The institutional culture is, you know, it hasn't changed in quite some time, as everyone who listens knows. But I think what it took was public support, or in this case, public opposition to the current policies to push us over the edge, to kind of start the momentum that we have now. And what it really took is people coming forward with their stories and sharing them openly to policymakers, to the FAA, to their friends and family, to their flight school, just being open about it And that makes it impossible to hide, and so you have to do something.
7: I recognize you have some literature here. Why don't you give us some of the statistics, because they're actually kind of surprising when it comes to pilots and pilot mental health.
14: Yeah. I mean, what I'll say first is what's surprising most is actually the lack of statistics or the lack of medical information and scientific evidence around this topic. But Dr. William Hoffman, who's an excellent researcher up at UND and with the Air Force, he did a study in 2022, found that over 56% of pilots reported some form of healthcare avoidance, which is a huge issue in our community that I think has gone unaddressed for far too long. 12.6% of those pilots met the threshold for some sort of clinical diagnosis of a mental health condition, and unfortunately 4.1% reported suicidal ideation. So another big issue that I think we need to do a much better job of dealing with.
7: Certainly medical professionals, both inside and outside the FAA, have known about the stigma around mental health and pilots, of course. Is it just that in your experience, what have been the roadblocks to kind of get it moving forward there?
14: Yeah, I think there's a cultural aspect, absolutely. So kind of like I mentioned, people starting to talk about it. I think the generational shift in both mental health kind of science and technology, as well as more young aviators coming into this, especially young aviators who have gone through the pandemic as well as the social media revolution of the last 10 years, you're seeing more people talking about it openly, and they're getting caught in an overly broad net that wasn't really designed for them, that was designed decades ago. And to get over that, I mean, people have to talk about it, and then you have to push for action. And so what we've done is started organizing, grassroots organizing, public education, getting people together, and going to Congress, because Congress is not the most efficient organization right now, but that is where laws are made, and they do actually listen to their constituents. And so voicing your concerns there does actually make a really big difference.
7: That's interesting you brought that up about young people. Especially with social media, everybody is just talking their feelings out in the open, and it's recorded, and it's for almost for all time. And then we have this system that, you know, basically, if they find out that you've said this before, you know, it's almost like you have incriminated yourself in yes. essence. And so I think that a lot of young people are surprised that they've already maybe provided a roadblock to themselves without, you know, when they're doing what people tell them to do.
14: Oh yeah. No, they're shocked. When you grow up in an environment that encourages you to seek help when you need it, and then you find out all of a sudden when you apply for your medical that may or may not be a hindrance. And I should say, there's a lot of misinformation out there. The pathway is there for a lot of people who have a lot of mental health conditions. I want to be clear about that, but it's taken too long to get here. And it is extremely unfortunate.
7: What has been PMHC's approach? Simply asking the agency to change doesn't really work, especially when DC is crawling with lobbyists that have different agendas. How have you been able to break through? Because I know you're getting some traction.
14: We are getting some traction, I would say, for a variety of reasons. One of those is that we are the only nonprofit organization dedicated specifically to the topic of improving policies around pilot mental health. Obviously, EAA, AOPA, NBAA, ALPA, a bunch of other acronym organizations are supportive of this effort. And we can talk about the ARC and what came out of that. We're very supportive of that. But they also have hundreds of other priorities. And so we just talk about this one specific issue. And then I have to point out there has, of course, been, you know, cultural stigma in both our community and the general community for a long time. So just this was a lot of introducing the topic to policymakers that they've never heard of it because we don't talk about it.
7: We're speaking with Brian Baumhoff, who's the executive director of the Pilot Mental Health Campaign, which is, as he said, a one-of-a-kind advocacy organization for pilots that are dealing with mental health and FAA reform in that area. And you mentioned the ARC, and that was my next topic here, and that is, it's the Aviation Rulemaking Committee, and this is done for many regulations in the FAA, not just, you know, this particular aspect. But that report that came out in March, there seems to be a lot of goodies in there.
14: There are a lot of goodies. There are 24 items in there that I highly recommend you take a look at. You can just Google it, and you'll find it. It's the FAA the ARC is the Aeromedical Rulemaking Committee on mental health. And so they actually, it's a huge network of industry insiders and medical professionals that were on the ARC. And they came out with their report, 24 recommendations, which included the very first recommendation was to basically make it far easier for pilots to receive talk therapy unreported. And that was a huge deal, and that is something that the FAA has actually implemented. So the FAA has begun implementing some of the recommendations of the ARC. So we're very, very happy to see that. But I will also say that, I mean, the fact that it took us this long to have that sort of an ARC is unfortunate, but I'm glad we're heading in the right direction.
7: Just reading some of the information, PMHC is kind of in a wait-and-see position as far as legislation, because obviously just expecting the FAA to, oh, yeah, sure, let's just do all this. Are you considering a push at some point legislatively?
14: I will say I've been very impressed with the FAA's speed at which they have implemented these changes compared to, you know, the speed that it takes things to do within the FAA or any federal agency for any matter. So I'm very encouraged by what Administrator Whitaker and Dr. Northrup specifically have pushed with their teams. So we are kind of in a wait and see, but we're also in contact with legislators and our community about kind of what options have gone unaddressed by the ARC. What's in the ARC that they're not implementing or probably aren't going to implement strongly enough. We're keeping a very close eye on that, and we are in constant contact with our supporters in Congress.
7: So talk a little bit about the people that have reached out to you. And we have those advocates that went in March to talk to members of Congress, both senators and Congress people. How can people get involved? And are you still collecting stories from people to use in your advocacy, et cetera?
14: Oh, yes. Yeah, absolutely. The easiest way to get in touch with us is just info@pmhc.org. Our website is pmhc.org. You can find the links to submit a testimonial in any form you want, including anonymous or video. But those stories are critical.
7: And you have a first-ever presence on the field. Let's talk about your booth, because it's kind of unique.
14: Yeah, we're in Hangar B. I encourage everyone to come stop by. We have snacks and water and a little lounge area. So we're happy to talk with you about everything that we've done, what we're working on. We're not a medical advisory organization. We're an advocacy organization, so we can't comment on specific cases. But the organization that Gabe just spoke about earlier can certainly help with that. But anything related to sort of mental health and just kind of getting your medical in general, we have a lot of knowledgeable people there. We love meeting with the community.
7: Tell me, do you have one more? Anything else you'd like to communicate that we haven't touched on?
14: I would say to all the pilots out there who are struggling with this issue or potentially looking at getting into aviation and deciding not to because they think this is an issue, definitely look at the options that are there, because there are paths forward and things are getting better. And if you want to be part of that change, again, just check us out, pmhc.org. Send us any questions, comments. We'd love your feedback.
7: And there will be a panel this Friday afternoon. Yours truly will also be on at that point. Brian, thank you very much for joining us.
14: Thank you so much. I appreciate it.
7: Brian Baumhoff is the executive director of the Pilot Mental Health Campaign.
3: Here's an interview from 2025.
4: Our guest now is Fred Telling, who is with the National Championship Air Races. And Fred, glad to have you here today, and welcome back to Oshkosh.
15: Oh, thank you very much. I can't tell you how delighted it is to be back.
4: And you've been here a few years. Do you recall how many times you've been back here at Air Venture?
15: Well, first time for me was actually, you know, I'm an EAA student. I'm a late bloomer. Yeah. It was like 98.
4: Okay.
15: I got involved with warbirds early on. Yeah. And, you know, one of my first pet projects, as you know, I always loved DC-3s, and I gave the original Yukon sourdough to EAA and got to fly it with Sam Bass and so many other great people. So, yeah, it's a long time, but for me, as you know, and thank you for all the messages, but, you know, because of my wife's illness, she unfortunately wasn't able to come. So my last time here is 2020.
4: Okay.
15: And so in any event, She's going to heaven, and I'm back in heaven. So what can I say? This is, as Paul said, we come for the airplanes, we come back for the people.
4: That is so very true. And you mentioned warbirds, and that sort of the warbird movement and the T6 kind of drew you into air racing.
15: Well, it did. I was a spectator starting in 1985, and as the years went by, I was sitting there in my box with friends, and about 97, I turned to my wife and said, I'd like to do that. She said, do what? I said, well, I'd like to fly and race those T6s. Well, when she picked herself up off the floor laughing, she proceeded to explain to me why that was among the dumbest ideas I'd ever had. And she had good reason. She goes, you're not ex-military. You're not a crop duster. You don't have much tailwheel time. And I said, well, I'm still young. I can learn. And I did. Yeah. And I raced for a decade, and I fell in love with it. And, you know, it's like so much things in this aviation business. And they say it's the most fun you can have your pants on.
4: There you go. And with the T6 class, there are several different classes of racers within the National Championship Series. What are those
15: Absolutely. Yeah, there are actually six classes of closed-course pylon racing. So the Unlimiteds, Jets, Formulas, Biplanes, Sport. T6, my personal favorite, yep. Obviously. And it's just been a phenomenal group. And finally, F1. Yep. And as you know, because you've been well familiar with all of this, you know, air racing's existed as long as they say, when did car racing begin? Whenever.

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1: Continuously until the airport decided that with all the development, they needed to tell us to find a new home. So we suspended a racing for 24, had a nationwide search for a new home, and the best and the safest place to race turned out to be Roswell, New Mexico, land of the aliens. So, you know, you never know what to believe. The Army Air Corps, it's the official story, it was a weather balloon in 1947. But there's so much hush over it, and the more the government demonstrates that they do take and hide secrets, they may give credence to this. So I keep looking for aliens. We haven't seen them yet, but it's the safest place, but we've got some good challenges, as you can appreciate. Sure. Not enough hotel room. Yep. Reno is a wonderful place to be. But the city, the state, the county, they have been tremendous. Do you realize they've put close to better than $15 million into preparing the site, getting us ready to race? I hope under the team that we have and all the volunteers, I hope they're still racing there 30, 40 years in the future. I know by then I'll be dead, but I want to go to my grave thinking we made this transition work. So we're really excited by it.
2: Good. Fred Telling, who is the chairman of the National Championship Air Races, as he mentioned, is going, instead of Reno, we're going to Roswell. So
1: that's right. Well, we, you know, mayor said we had to pick a city with an R.
2: There
1: that
2: you
1: way
2: go.
1: You didn't have to change rah-rah.
2: There you go. Very good. Fred, and you alluded to this when you were talking about your experience with the T6, is that you didn't have a lot of tailwheel time. You didn't necessarily know how to fly formation or ex-military, but there's actually a racing school that goes into this. You don't just show up in Roswell and go race.
1: No.
2: There's a whole procedure to go through it.
1: Indeed. As you described it, that's the way it used to be right up until 1998 when before I was actively involved in the organization itself, they created the Pylon Racing School. And at that point forward, if you were a rookie, you had to pass in your class the course in, to be able to be certified to race under the FAA waivers and accreditation standards that we have. And it's existed ever since then. It's had a very salutary effect on training, racing, preparation for all the racers, and it's been terrific. We just completed our first PRS at Roswell in May, and I believe the final numbers were 67 or so pilots have now been certified already. The rest of them will race. We're going to have a three-day pre-event PRS for those who couldn't make the first one. Mm-hmm. So the arrivals will be, it's almost like EAA. They'll be in on September 3rd, but if they race, they're there for almost a solid 2 weeks.
2: Okay.
1: So it's really a huge investment of the volunteers, the pilots, the staff, and all the volunteers that make this happen. It's one of the things that when you think about culture, I have had the honor of working with so many large volunteer groups like March of Dimes and EAA and Sun and Fun, and none of our organizations could exist without the tremendous support of the volunteers and the volunteer leadership.
2: That is so very true, and 6,000 volunteers helped make this happen.
1: I know, you make me feel better, because I only have about 1,200 volunteers. So, you know, we're a mini-me, but we're proud of the long history that's existed. Paul Poveresny used to come to races every year, and as he said, the racing's great, but the smoke oil parties, they were the best.
2: Indeed, yes. He was a judge there for many, many years.
1: He was.
2: You know, he and Audrey would recover from Air Venture.
1: And out in September.
2: Yep. Speaking of that, we haven't even talked about what the dates are yet. What are the dates?
1: September 10th through the 14th, the air race dates. It'll be just like it has been in the past. It will be midday Wednesday. We'll start racing. Wednesday morning is the last of the qualifying and practice sessions. And so Wednesday afternoon, Thursday, Friday, Saturday, Sunday. Mm-hmm. And we look forward to everybody coming. To all our fans that have been with us, you know, understand, we do appreciate the housing situation is tight. We still have close to 200 RV spaces available and people that can rent. But if you don't mind, I want to deviate in one small way to just remind everybody that it's always, just like EA, it's not just about racing. That's our core mission, but honoring the military, having a phenomenal STEM program,

0: doing what you've done with the support, and like us, with the Ray Foundation, we have a terrific scholarship program, $10,000 scholarships to get flight training. And Bobby Thompson and I funded for the first time 5 scholarships that we'll be giving for specifically AMPs in conjunction with a local university. Because we all know that we pilots get to do what we do only because there's a host of people behind the scenes to keep these aircraft running, keep them in complete accreditation standards and airworthy. And without AMPs, we can't do diddly squat. Sorry to be true. So blunt. So, listen, Greg Gibson's standing off the side, but I just have to give a shout-out to him. When he stepped down from Sun and Fun, I reached out to him to help us, and he's been managing our scholarship program, much of our marketing. So thank you for having me here. I look forward to coming back, and anything we can do, if folks have any interest, just reach out to fred.telling@gmail.com, and we'd love to see you in Roswell.
1: Very good. And you did expand on that. I was going to mention that as well. It's more than just the racing. There are complete day-long activities that encompass not only the racing, but, like you said, STEM. There's an air show, salute to the military. It's a complete package as it is.
0: And regrettably, this year, because we didn't have a location, we couldn't ask for a military jet mm-hmm. team. But we do understand that we've already gotten commitments. The Thunderbirds will be with us in 2026. So for all of you Thunderbird fans, start thinking about booking your rooms early. We'll put out the dates in a little while, but not yet.
1: Okay. September 10th through the 14th in Roswell, New Mexico. Make sure you go to the right R.
0: And 2025. And for people who want to fly in, I'll just some quick advice.
1: Sure.
0: There are American Airlines flights 3 a day in and out from Dallas. But if you need a rental car, actually, you can fly into Albuquerque or you can fly into Lubbock, Texas. Both of them are great places to come.
1: Very good. And if folks need more information, your website is
0: airrace.org.
1: Go take a look. Make sure that you put that on your calendar, the 10th through the 14th of September. National Championship races are back and in Roswell, New Mexico. Fred, thank you so much for being a part of the show today. We appreciate it, and good luck with the races in September, and enjoy your week here at AirVenture.
0: How can one not enjoy being here? We will, and I look forward to it. And everybody come if you can. We'll be talking more about the races as we go on. I appreciate it. You have a great day.
1: All right. Thank you, Mark.
0: Very much.
1: And that will wrap up our show for today from the Ron Scott Communications Center. We'll be back tomorrow with more from the stand. And that will wrap up today's show. I'm Steve Buss, and this is EAA Radio.
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3: Well, Ken is still with us. Ken Kreitz. Is that how you pronounce that?
4: That is correct.
3: Nobody gets it right, I'm sure. No, I'm Dave. I'm the younger, smarter one.
4: Yeah, there you go.
5: I'm the sex symbol of the group.
3: Oh, boy.
4: Eddie.
3: Wow.
5: Yeah, we're struggling here at EAA Radio this morning.
3: We're going to get thrown off the air for sure now.
5: Well, so much for being invited back next year.
3: So have you guys changed the routine much over the 40 years that it's been flying?
4: Not much. There's only so much you can do with 8 airplanes all compacted into a small space like that.
3: And well, aside from crash.
4: Well, and we don't want to do that.
3: Don't want to do that.
4: We
3: definitely
4: don't want to do that. And we have a wonderful safety history because every year we get the whole team together, everybody that qualified to fly the airplanes, and we get the whole team together and we fly the entire routine over the course of a weekend, and we fly the routines, we fly them individually and with multiple ships. We also do a lot of up close and personal work, formation work, and so all of the guys are formation qualified. All of them have, or most of them have, low level waivers of some kind. We don't do any aerobatics in the airplanes. But you'll, even though I say that, you know, there will be people in the crowd that will be watching us flying this afternoon, and you'll think they're absolutely doing aerobatics, and we are not. You know, we never go past 90 degrees.
3: Right, the textbook definition.
4: Yeah.
3: Question.
4: Yes.
3: When you get a rating in this airplane, are they giving you a T6 rating, or are they giving you a CAIT rating, or a VAL rating?
4: No, we have to be T6 qualified.
3: Okay.
4: With the Commemorative Air Force to fly any of the airplanes, regardless of what they are. You still have to have a T-6 qualification.
3: Well, I imagine, I mean, the modifications are extensive enough that they got to behave like different airplanes.
4: It depends from airplane to airplane. They fly pretty much like a T-6. The CAID is different because it's longer. You know, the moment is longer on the fuselage, and the landing gear is still in the same place as the T-6. VAL is totally different because of the great big wheel pants. It's got a 600 horsepower engine in the front of it instead of a 450. It started life as a multi-vibrator. You know, the VALs with the 450 horse engines just couldn't keep up. And so they put 600 horse engines in them, and they look a whole lot better. And they fly a lot better, too.
5: You were talking about your big rehearsal weekends. Before every show, do you have your guys go out and do the dirt dance, the actual walk-through rehearsal before they go and fly the actual airplanes?
4: Well, not specifically, Eddie. What we do is before every show, before every show, of course, we have the briefing with the air boss and the rest of the show participants. And then an hour before we go airborne, the whole team gets together and we literally talk through the entire show. We talk about altitudes, we talk about field elevations, talk about runways, we talk about emergency landing facilities, we talk about radio frequencies, weather, location of the pyrotechnics, any obstructions on the airfield. There's a whole card that the Torah lead has, that, and we go right down the list, and we do that before every show we fly.
3: So it's true that that back at the hotel, they do not sleep in formation, you know, line their beds up.
5: Here's another question. We all know that aircraft can be rather cantankerous. Have you ever had any problems with having to leave an aircraft and a pilot on the ground because you couldn't get it started for whatever reason?
4: Yes. I mean, these are 60-year-old airplanes. Now, having said that, each airplane is assigned to a specific pilot. That's the primary pilot on that airplane. They are responsible for the maintenance on that airplane. So, here's the thought process there. If I'm responsible for an airplane and I've got it 1,000 miles from home and it breaks, it's my responsibility to get it back. So, before we ever leave to go anywhere, I'm going to want to be sure that the airplane is up and flying and in good shape, so that we can run them all over the country like we do.
3: Well, when you say responsible for the maintenance, is he actually the guy turning the wrenches?
4: In a lot of cases, yes. We've got, I'm an A&P. Dan Reedy's an A&P. Mark Allen is not, Tora Lead, but he's a wonderful technician. And you can look at 118, the newest airplane in the fleet, and that's an airplane that he primarily put together. It originally came out of the Missouri wing, and we took the airplane and then totally rebuilt it into the Zero flying with us today.
3: Oh, there goes Tora Lead taking off now. Cleverly disguised as a 737.
5: They're just out there blowing the runway off, so these
3: drying
5: other guys
3: it, yeah.
5: Drying it out and blowing all the FOD off it by sucking it through their engines. No.
3: Now, I'm sure you guys have performed at airports that, because of the geography, have forced you to change your program.
4: We have. For example, Denver, Colorado, 2 years ago, 6,000-foot runway, 6,000-foot elevation.
3: Right.
4: And so at 85 degrees, you're up around 7,500, 8,000-foot density altitude. And so you have to take some of the bank and turn out of the airplanes and kind of flatten it out a little bit.
5: You have to you got to be a little more graceful with the aircraft.
4: That's exactly correct. Now, down low like this, you know, we can yank and bank pretty good. Still not exceeding the aerobatic performance limits.
5: Now, when you guys originally started this act, did you have pyro back then, or has this been something that has been phased in over the years?
4: It's been phased in over the years, Eddie. Mel Reese from St. Louis was one of the first guys to... actually, we had some other guys from the Commemorative Air Force who put pyro underneath the airplanes. But as a standalone part of the act, Mel Reese did it for a while, and then Bob West, who a lot of us remember fondly as No Neck, and in fact, two of his children are on the field in the pyro field. His daughter Martha and son Ben West, who's a major in the Air National Guard, flying airplanes.
3: And what do you do on your weekends?
5: I blow things up.
3: I blow stuff up.
4: Let me go back to something, to a question that you alluded to a few minutes ago, and that was somebody riding with us during the show. And of course, the answer to that is that we can't. The FAA is very strict about required crew only in the airplanes, and so when we're in a performance situation, we only have the pilot on board the airplane.
5: That's just in case.
4: Yes, absolutely.
3: Yeah, however, absolutely. You know, in the mornings, like, say, when we're done our show, you could probably go out.
5: You know, under the guise of, well, we got to warm the oil up in the engine.
3: Yeah, there's a blatant trying to glom a ride. Didn't work.
5: No, anyway. It never does. Heck, they're not even going to let me out there in the pyro field to hold one of the bags.
3: The guys in the jump plane offered to give me a ride, but they didn't offer a parachute.
5: I hate when that happens.
4: Ooh, Dave.
5: It's all right. They were expecting me to catch you. Good luck with that.
3: Yeah, right. Not again.
5: So well, you guys are going to have 8 aircraft flying around here. You're going to have pyro going off on different passes. What advice do you have to the spectators with regards to videography and photography?
4: Actually, any place on the flight line where they can be safely, they're going to be able to get good pictures of what's going on out here, because we're going to be flying right up and down the runway. The pyrotechnics is going to be right out in front of Air Show Center here, and there will be about 60 shots that'll take place out there, and typically they go 100, 150 feet into the air with the smoke and the fire ring and all of that sort of thing.
3: That sounds spectacular.
4: And it is. It really is, Dave.
3: Marshmallows are optional?
4: You bet. But I think anywhere along the line here, I'm looking out at the tents that are set up right alongside the radio station, and anybody in this area is going to be able to get good pictures of the entire program. You want to be able to get to where you can hear the sound effects and everything that's being said about the program, because that's a major part of the program. Because we literally start the show as a war and ended up as a celebration of the young men and women who wore the uniform of our great nation.
3: Have you had reaction from Japanese veterans?
4: We have, and they've all been positive. We have had a couple of times where radio and media people have tried to stir the pot a little bit, and once we explain what the program is and they've seen it, that all goes away, because there's, you know, nobody is denigrated in any way during the program.
5: They were all just doing their duty.
4: They were doing a job,
3: right.
4: You know, regardless of which side you were on. Now, created a lot of havoc for us, but they were just doing their job, you know.
3: Yeah, it was the leadership at the top that was misguided.
4: That's right. Exactly correct.
5: Exactly.
4: That's exactly correct.
5: Everybody else was just pretty much following orders.
4: But we, at the end of the program, and we talk very specifically about patriotism and our nation and how we got to where we are, and the young men and women who have fought and died and carried our flag into battle, they are the ones that have allowed us to be the greatest free nation in the world.
5: Well, that's great. Ken, question for you. If people want to find out more about Tora, Tora, Tora, where can they do it?
4: How about putting a www in front of
5: ToraToraTora.com? There you go. So if you want to find out more information, get on the web. You can either Google Tora Tora Tora, or you can do www.toratoratora.com.
4: There's pictures of the airplanes. There's bios on the pilots, schedule of where we're going to be, and all of that sort of information is available, Eddie.
5: Sounds like a good time to me.
3: Okay, no, it sounds like a good time to be here and watch it.
5: Absolutely.
3: And we are looking forward to you burning some holes in the grass out there this afternoon.
5: And making some noise,
3: making
5: by the
3: some
5: way.
3: Noise and educating us.
5: When you talk about the sound system and everything, they have this earthquake simulator out here. You will be heard.
4: That's wonderful.
3: Somehow I think he would be heard without the sound system.
5: Parts of it anyway.
3: Oh, yeah. You got to have to get that booming air announcer voice there.
4: Thank you very much, guys. It's been a pleasure being with you this morning. Thank you for inviting us in. And please, everybody, at 4:30 this afternoon, come out and watch Tora, Tora, Tora reenact the invasion of Pearl Harbor.
3: I don't think anybody's going to be able to sleep.
5: Not at all.
3: Not once you start shaking the place.
5: It's going to be a good time, people. You got to get here.
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6: Welcome back to EA Radio. I'm Fareed Gio. This is Course Correction, a brand new show. How do you think it's going? I think it's going great, but, you know, I'm an audience of one. It's time to take a little game break, though. We've been talking about some heavy information. Our next guests found an affinity for sequencing arrivals as a controller in Texas. As early as 2012, sometime later, she transferred to Indy Center, where the pace of arrivals in the sector she worked slowed a little bit. See what I did there? An avid board gamer for years, she happened upon an idea for Arrival Push, which is a new game that's out, while attending a gaming convention. She's an avid gamer, folks. Please welcome Danielle Byram, lead designer and CEO of Pushington Games. Welcome. I was able to play the game over the weekend, and I found that you captured all the elements that controllers have to think about. Briefly, you've had to navigate you have to navigate five or six aircraft through a sector to the arrival gate, which speaks to your initial joy that you talked about. However, not every single aircraft moves the same speed. Some can't fly through weather, and there can be congestion in adjacent sectors. So I suppose that's, you know, that kind of captures a lot of the elements of what you deal with on a daily basis.
7: Oh, absolutely. And we simplified it down. There isn't any altitude, but we included certain elements, the physical restrictions of airplanes. So you can only turn 60 degrees per round for each aircraft. You can't turn mid-movement. You have to apply your vector and see what happens. We wanted to capture the feel of simultaneous, all the aircraft are moving. So each round, every single one of them moves. All of the airplanes are based on real jets. So we have some very, very slow ones. And then we have some that have the capability of going fast, but won't go fast unless you make them do it. And then we have quite a few that are just along the lines of the Boeing 737 or Airbus 320 that do the speeds you need them to for the most part. And you have to balance all of those in order to set up your sequence, because you are feeding approach control, and they will only take one airplane per round from you, just like real life. They are not going to take a stack. That it doesn't work for them. You wouldn't take a stack from someone else. And this game is the first in a sequence of games. So we have En Route first, which this is based on. The next one will be Approach Control. And I'm hoping that we will show everyone, especially gamers, what air traffic control really is. Nobody knows what we do. Not really. A few might, but I can't count the number of people that have ask me if my job is stressful with the cones, and like, I don't have anything to do with those light up cones.
6: Right.
7: They're like, oh, you see that airplane? What kind of airplane is that? I'm like, I'm an in-route controller. That looks like a jet.
6: Yeah. It looks like a jet, or it looks like a green line that blips or something like that. You know, on a radar screen.
7: It's like what I see is a little diamond. I know all their performance characteristics, but if I'm looking up in the air, I generally can't tell what it is. So unless I can see the actual company on it.
6: Oh, that's fine. So this game is two-dimensional, but you're actually playing in your day job, although you told me you're on the night shift right now. Your day job is playing 3D chess, because you have the altitude also mixed in with that.
7: Yeah. Well, and I try to incorporate how an airplane slows down as it gets closer to the airport. All the airplanes start faster and they slow down, but they slow down at a different rate. And trying to explain that to people, that don't really understand is you're coming off the highway. You're going so fast on the highway. You go into the city, you slow down a little bit. You get into your neighborhood, you slow down more. As you go into your garage, you're going very slow. The difference between all that is just like an airplane as it gets closer to the airport.
6: Wow. It seems like a monumental task when I'm looking at the end product. How did you go about putting the initial idea into action? You know, let's take us through a little bit of the game development steps you took.
7: Okay, well, I started with the idea of, it's a little loosely based on Fort Worth Center, because Fort Worth Center is entirely centered around Dallas. So it was a circular approach to the airport, just draw a big hexagon, split it into sections, one sector per player. And we started with way too many sections. I think there were like 9 going from the outside of the sector all the way into the airport.
6: So like Arkansas? Way out to Arkansas.
7: I mean, kind of. Yes. Well, and the hexagons are based on about a minute of movement. In reality, we don't generally turn aircraft 60 degrees in a minute. But in order to balance it and to make it reflective of reality, it's kind of like each hex is a minute of movement. So we started with just like a very beautiful, colorful game board. But then we tried to let our colorblind friends play, and they're like, we can't tell the difference between any of it.
6: Wow.
7: Okay, so we added the terrains. The terrains don't signify anything. Of course, there is no city in the world that is surrounded by a circle of mountains and a circle of forest and a circle of grass. They just really represent how close to the airport each airplane is. Mm. But it came off really beautifully in the process.
6: The board is gorgeous, by the way. From like an aesthetic design aspect, it's just wonderful. And you kind of described it, you know, the play area looks like a rounded radar scope, and you've got 6 sectors there.
7: Yeah. Yep. And we first started with each sector being oriented slightly different, but it didn't have a good center line that players can look at. And so we had a lot of confusion, even though it was the same number of hexes and really not much different. Players needed that center line to look at about how to line up their airplanes and go right down the middle towards the airport.
6: What other... Go ahead. Finish up.
7: We also started with a ton of different types of jets. Like I just kept writing down every jet that I was working and like how it performed. And we had easily like 50 different types of jets that I was trying to work on and see which ones really fit the game and which ones were fun to play with. And some of them are kind of a caricature of the statistics of the jet they're based on. Obviously, I can't reference those jets in a commercial product, but if you pay attention, you can kind of figure out which ones are on the slow side,
6: right?
7: Don't perform quite as well.
6: What other challenges did you encounter in converting the abstraction of controlling aircraft into a game that could be played by the masses? You mentioned the colorblind people, but I've read that you've had at least 3 years of testers going on, and you know, because you want to make this pretty accessible to anybody.
7: Yeah, we had to repeatedly make it significantly simpler because air traffic control is complex. It is just like 3D chess, and without incorporating things like altitude, we had to find ways to make the game still something fun to play. And I wanted to include everything under the sun. The special aircraft, like flight checks and search and rescue, Air Force One, all those things are so much fun. But they're a lot for a player who has no idea about air traffic control to be able to maneuver in the game. And then there's military missions that I really wanted to include. And they're really fun, but also very complicated for somebody who doesn't really know anything about aviation or traffic control.
6: I was curious to know how your younger players, so you're saying, I looked on the box, it's 13 and mm-hmm. up. You feel that that's kind of like a good place for younger people to start as far as catching on to this game?
7: So I've tested it with a few younger players, but they were experienced gamers. My daughter, my nephew, friends, children, they've spent most of their childhood playing board games. So being able to play a board game like this wasn't beyond the realm for them. For the most part, the age recommendation is mostly based on manufacturing and distribution, I don't have to do specific testing if I put a certain age restriction on it. So younger can play it. It might take them a little bit longer to grasp the concepts, but there's really not any math involved more than counting to four, unless you're counting on the breakboard and going up to like 9 or 10 points.
6: So is there an Oshkosh version, which is the ultimate in arrival sequencing?
7: So there won't be an in-route Oshkosh version. So the next game in this sequence is Approach Control, and then we're going to make a tower game. That we will have an Oshkosh version of.
6: Oh.
7: We'll have the base version of the game where you learn how to be a tower controller, and then we'll have to have this really ramped up, absolutely crazy version that is Oshkosh, because Oshkosh is the penultimate of air traffic control. It's so crazy. I can't wait to see it myself.
6: Well, we would love to have you back next year. Anything else that you want to pass along about the game and your company?
7: We will be at Oshkosh next year. We just could not make it work this year. Air traffic controllers have to bid their leave well in advance, and I couldn't get Oshkosh last year.
6: Right, because you're.
7: We'll be there.
6: Are you in the Great Lakes region?
7: Yes.
6: So yeah, that's probably a pretty tough bid, isn't it?
7: Not as many people from the center environment go to Oshkosh. It's not quite as competitive, but it's still something I'm going to have to bid first round next year in order to make sure I'm there.
6: Well, we thank you very much for joining us.
7: Oh, I'm so excited to be here. I've been listening on and off and totally vibing with everything that's going on at Oshkosh. I really wish I could be there.
6: We will definitely see you next year. Danielle Byram is the lead designer and CEO of Pushington Games on EAA Radio.
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8: Jack, here we are.
9: Amy,
8: again.
9: Good morning.
8: AirVenture 2025. I
9: know.
8: Told you we were going to do this. Isn't it wonderful?
9: I suspected you were telling me the truth, but I'm glad you were, because it's a spectacular first morning here at AirVenture 2025.
8: It is all that, and I have my friend John Zimmerman with us to lead off the week. John is the president and CEO of Sporties, as well as the editor-in-chief of AirFax, and the host of the Pilot Discretion podcast. John, thank you so much for coming in on Attitude Adjustment at EAA Radio. How you doing?
10: I'm doing absolutely great. Thanks for having me here.
11: It's not Oshkosh until I'm on this show with you guys. And day one, we're off to a great start. So thanks for having me.
8: We are all that. I wanted to bring you on this show because you and I had a conversation a while ago over internet in the airplane cockpit, and we're both kind of queasy a little bit about it. Like, there's the good, the bad, the ugly. And I know that you fly with internet in the cockpit. So how has it changed things for you?
11: Yeah, we've been talking about internet in the cockpit for probably 10 or 15 years. It's been kind of a holy grail. Everybody's looking for a way to get that full internet experience, especially for passengers maybe. And almost overnight, it happened. With Starlink Mini, that was really the big change. $500, and now less than $100 a month, you can have real full-speed broadband internet in the sky. And that's been exciting for a lot of pilots. I know more and more pilots every week, it seems like, are flying with it. We see them flying to Sporties, and you can see the antenna stuck up in a back window. And that's great, and passengers really like it, and pilots can get more weather information. I had a flight recently where I looked up a weather camera at my destination airport, which was really great,
8: nice.
11: Actually. You know, something that was really more detailed than just a METAR. And so that for me was kind of a light bulb that, wow, this is not just for passengers. There's real value here. And yet at the same time, it does sort of burst the bubble of that quiet and peaceful isolation you get in the cockpit, which I find very relaxing and refreshing, and the forced focus. So I'm definitely ambivalent about it.
8: I can say that when my phone rang through the Bluetooth on my audio panel, and I was so startled and looked down, it was my mother, and I went, no, I'm not taking a call from my mother at 3,000 feet over Tampa, you know? It's not happening. That was very jarring, and it made me go, oh, I forgot to put it in airplane mode. You know, as simple as that. It was picking up 5G like crazy.
11: I have a hack for pilots to consider. If you use an iPhone or an iPad, you can do these focus modes, you know, where you can build. So I have built myself a Starlink focus mode where I can use, say, ForeFlight or Garmin Pilot and use the full internet connectivity of that, maybe one or two other apps that are useful, but it will block incoming text notifications, email notifications, Slack, all that kind of stuff, because that's what I find really distracting is you're buzzing along, you're focused, and then you get the email or the text that, whatever, it's bad news or good news, and all of a sudden your mind has left the airplane. And I find that really distracting. I had a flight recently with another pilot. We both said almost simultaneously, too much going on, it's outside this airplane, turn it off right now. But I've used that focus mode to kind of build my own little mini airplane mode that allows some information in.
9: That's a great power user tip. I like that. Yeah. I have a more practical question, though, about the whole thing. When you install all this extra gear in your cockpit, is there an issue with the extra demands it puts on your battery and your batteries and your electrical system and that kind of thing? Do you think that's an issue?
11: It is. Great question. Yeah, the Starlink in particular is power hungry. It wants, they say now, 100 watts at startup. It's more like 30 watts continuous, but that's a lot. And certainly if you think you're going to plug that into your standard cigarette lighter in a 1965 Cherokee, probably not, because that no matter what USB adapter you plug in, that's not going to put out enough watts. So shameless plug at Sporties, we've been working on a lot of different battery packs and power sources because it is going to take either something newly hardwired, a high watt USB plug in the panel, like from Garmin, or a really good, well-made, larger portable battery pack, because it's not just something you're going to plug in your cigarette lighter. That's not going to work in almost any airplane I've seen.
9: Yeah.
8: Well, that's going to be weight limiting, too, in some aircraft.
11: Yeah, and I think the other thing to think about is safety on the battery packs. This sounds like a small thing, but I've seen some people bring these giant sort of suitcase size rechargeable battery packs in the airplane that have, you know, the 110 plugs and the 12-volt plugs, and those are fine for camping, but I don't think I want that in my airplane, a battery that size. If, heaven forbid, there should be some type of thermal runaway there, that's just way too big a battery to put in a fire bag or throw out the window or whatever else it might be. So I do think you want to be careful about what battery you're bringing in.
9: Yeah. You're listening to the Attitude Adjustment Hour on EAA Radio. I'm Jack Hodgson with Amy Labota. We're talking with John Zimmerman, the president and CEO of Sporties. So what about distraction? What's the trade-off here? Because you're certainly getting more information, and that makes you safer and more efficient, but you're also being more distracted, and that makes you less efficient. What are your thoughts?
11: I think it's all about discipline, right? Great pilots are disciplined. We're not the activity for real free thinkers who like to make it up as they go. There's a time and place for that. Maybe if I'm flying a tail dragger or I'm doing aerobatics or something. But in general, safe flying means discipline, following checklists, following standard operating procedures. And I think that applies here. So the concept of a sterile cockpit, you know, in the airline world, right above 10,000 feet, you can start talking, but below 10 on the way up or the way down is pretty sacred, that it's only flight critical communications that happen. And I think there's a version of that for pilots in GA airplanes. So for me, it's within 30 miles of the destination or departure airport. We're not even going to turn it on. We're not even going to be tempted by it. So it's only in cruise. It's only at altitude. I've found on short flights, don't even turn it on. You know, for me, if it's less than an hour, you don't have time on an hour flight to safely take off, climb out, run your checklists, and then be on, you know, your iPad or your phone. So I think it probably differs for every pilot depending on the airplane you fly, the typical mission, your experience. But I would encourage people to spend some time at home at 1G and 0 knots thinking through, what are my SOPs for using this? Because the answer should not be it's on all the time and I can do whatever I want whenever I want.
8: I agree with you completely. I have a hard and fast rule, which is if it's going to be an IFR flight, if there's a chance that I might need to transition to an IFR flight, then I don't want the Bluetooth on. I'll turn the Bluetooth off and just go straight airplane mode for the flight.
11: Makes sense.
8: The only data that's coming in is coming in through my ADS-B, and it's pertinent to the flight at all times. If it's a longer VFR flight and I'm going for hours, then some music might be nice. Once we're at altitude and we're going to be there for 2.5 hours, right?
11: Yep.
8: Break it up for a little while. I always have it so that the radio will mute the music so I can hear what's going on in the world. It's obnoxious, right in the middle of your favorite song, but I'd rather hear the radio. I still use that for spatial awareness. Yes, there's ADS-B, but boy, I like to hear where the other guys are and what kind of a ride they're experiencing, and whether something's going on ahead of me.
11: And by the way, that's part of the fun of flying to me, the focus. It's one of the last places in this modern world where you have to lock in and focus on something for longer than 36 seconds or 60 seconds. And so to me, that's not something we should give up too easily. That focus is very rewarding.
8: I agree with you completely. You know, one of the things I really enjoy doing is reading Air Facts, which is an online magazine that you're the editor-in-chief of. And the reason I like it is because you're getting so many pilots talking about just that from all over the place. And full disclosure, John and I work on a really cool project through Air Facts, and that is the Richard Collins Young Writer Contest,
11: yep.
8: Correct? Every year. And it tries to find those young aviation writers out there that have a tremendous potential. And Sporty's Foundation sponsors an amazing award for them, and we have two winners every year, right?
11: That's right. We've been doing two winners the last few years. It's a great contest. It to me, it always renews your faith in the next generation. It's easy to be grumpy and cynical, but then I get to read the 75 or 100 entries every year, and you realize that the next generation of pilots are just as passionate as we are. They're just as excited. They might approach it in a slightly different way, but they're passionate about it. And for me, as somebody who really likes writing and reading, I like that we're still incentivizing young people to write about it, not just do a 30-second TikTok on it, which is fine. It has its place. But there's something about sitting down, taking the time to reflect on it, and then write about it. And that's really been very rewarding. We've done it, 8 or 9 years now, I think, Amy, and had some great winners, had some great articles published. And just sharing, I think, with other young pilots that passion, in a way, it makes it feel a little more normal. Because it can be hard if you're 17 and you're into airplanes, and probably nobody in your high school is into airplanes.
8: Or maybe nobody in your family understands.
11: Or your family or anything. And so if I can read from somebody else, it can make me feel like, okay, I'm not alone in this world.
8: Tell people where they can find Air Facts, where they can find Sporties here on the field, and also on the internet.
11: 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And then Sporties, we're right in front of Hangar B here at AirVenture in a big tent. Got a lot of new products to show off, so come check us out there. And if you can't make it there, sporties.com.
8: Wow. Thank you so much for the time,
11: John
8: Zimmerman, who is the president and CEO of Sporties and the editor-in-chief of Air Facts Online Magazine.
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6: Whether on the highway, the airways, or the information superhighway, you're listening to Squawk 1200. I'm Afterburner Al.
12: I'm Paul Pradecker. And Al, we've had a great day so far, and we've talked a lot about volunteerism and the support for volunteers and what EA does, and our next guest has some more information for us.
6: And once again, I can say this hour, my old friend, Wally Parson, from my Chapter 22 days.
13: Yes.
6: Way
13: it's
6: back
13: good
6: when.
13: To see you. Good to see you.
6: Yeah, I think we talked. It's been about 9 years since we talked.
13: Son and Fun, 2011, standing by a B-29.
6: Yeah.
13: Yep.
6: It's actually got a ride in that that week, so that was great. Couldn't believe my luck.
13: You were lucky because it had that flat tire, too, when we were down there.
6: Oh, no.
13: Yeah.
6: Oh, no.
13: Yeah.
6: Okay. Well, and on that, I will digress for just a short moment.
13: All right.
6: On that flight that I flew with Dorothy, who was the last surviving woman who was typed in the B-29 during World War II. And so she and another pilot would fly around and to show confidence in the airplane. Was had some teething problems, engine fires, because they rushed it so fast.
13: Mm-hmm.
6: And so Paul Tibbetts sent these women around to the bases where they're training the male crews to say,
14: You know, it's so easy, even a woman can fly it, is what she, that was her quote.
13: Matter of fact, Tibbetts personally trained her. Mm-hmm. He was with her. Yeah.
14: It was just a cool to be on the flight with her as well. But we have you are promising a flight to one lucky winner.
13: We are.
14: And what is that aircraft?
13: The aircraft's a PA-18R. It was donated by Patriot Aviation for the EAA Foundation raffle, the great 2021 raffle. And we're very fortunate. It's a beautiful aircraft. It's commemorating the 50th anniversary EAA. Painted, the paint job on it's spectacular. It's yellow and blue and has the EAA special anniversary, 50th anniversary paint job on it.
12: Can we see it somewhere on the field, Wally?
13: Yeah, it's on the east corner of the membership center. We're right there. We have a kiosk there where you can purchase tickets. We're selling 4,000 tickets. That's the max. They're $100 a piece. And we're selling them up to August 1st. It'll be cut off is around noon. Then we will be drawing the winner at the membership center at about 3:30 on Sunday. So
14: the membership center, I think, is at the EAA Four Corners on Celebration Way.
13: Yes,
14: so
13: yes.
14: The main convention taxiway, as you walk in, before you get to all the big metal, and some small metal too. There is what's called EAA Four Corners, and you'll see all four corners of that walkway has EAA pavilions, and their aircraft is there.
13: Yep. And I'll put a plug in for the Mustang raffle. They're right next to us. So it's one-stop raffle right there at that spot.
14: So get to the EAA Four Corners and empty your pockets.
13: Yep.
12: So obviously there'll be a lucky individual who will go away with that, but really, this is to support all of EAA. I mean, the benefits of this.
13: The Foundation for Education, it empowers EAA to help with aviation enthusiasts and get opportunities for the members and people that are interested in aviation.
14: And I think one of the emblematic of that and a really great recent example is the fact the museum is expanding.
13: Yes.
14: And so I'm not in the budget meetings, but I think some of this money probably would help with this, because that what they're doing with this museum expansion is to actually flight simulators and other educational infrastructure right here at headquarters.
13: And it's, again, we've seen the results of what EAA has done, and it's for the members and non-members. It's the place to come for aviation.
12: And Wally, do I understand correctly that the expansion to the museum, and as Al said, it's some simulators, it's for flight instruction, that will be open all year around, is that correct?
13: It'll be open year round, Paul.
12: Yeah, that's great.
13: Yep.
12: That's great. It's such an opportunity for people.
13: It is. It's a stop that you want to be doing with your family or kids,
14: and I won't put you on the hook for all the details. You can go to EAA.org, and they have plenty on the museum expansion. But your role is fundraising, and I'm sure some of those dollars will go to support the educational mission.
13: Yes, very much so.
12: So, what's it been like to come back? And we missed last year. We're back this year. This looks like a normal, if not more so, EAA experience this year.
13: The response of coming back and seeing it's like a big reunion again.
12: It's like we've missed our family, haven't we?
13: Yeah, exactly. And it just has sparked that enthusiasm again. And the crowd out here has been good numbers. I mean, it's been good. We had some weather yesterday, but after that went by, they just came in, and it's really been a good show.
12: I want to know more about the airplane.
13: Sure.
12: how did when you go through this process and you have a plane for this, what's your selection process? How do you evaluate what to bring in and make it happen?
13: There's the evaluation of the aircraft. I'm not really involved. It's at another level, but they're donated by companies or individuals to EAA, and then we go from there as far as setting up the raffle from there on their, aircraft.
12: I want one.
14: I know that he has passed on, but I just remember, I don't remember his name. But
13: Ollie McGee.
14: Ollie, yes.
13: Yes.
14: The Barker. I mean, just, yes. He just sat there and every day is out there just old school style of selling raffle tickets.
13: He had a Southern drawl. He's from the South, and he had a classic Southern drawl. Bring the mamas and the papas and the brothers and the sisters and buy a ticket.
12: And he could talk all day.
13: He could talk all day. And, what was fantastic is, when he did pass in 96, we recorded him and we put it to CD. And then we would play him, and he was here in spirit. We modified it to fit, very basic. Mm-hmm. But people said, well, where's Ollie? Mm. And they loved it. People just, he had little intros that people loved. And, if you don't want it, I'll buy it for you from a dollar. Just great stuff like that.
14: And you still have the chair?
13: The chair, that went away a few years back. But, yeah, it was an old lifeguard chair.
14: Lifeguard, yeah, because he's just up there. And did he have checkered pants? Again, there's some it seemed like he had a uniform that he was always wearing. Or am I just really projecting this now?
13: Yeah, I don't remember the uniform, but yeah, I mean, we had a banner or something to catch people's attention. Yeah. Mm-hmm.
12: So, Wally, there's still time to enter the sweepstakes, and do I go by a specific place to do it? Can I do it online, or is this an in-person sign-up?
13: You can get tickets at the museum. And you can purchase at the our kiosk at the member center. And there, like I said, we're only selling 4,000 at $100 a piece. And that'll,
12: Yeah.
13: It's a good start.
12: And it's good odds.
13: Exponentially, yes. Very good odds, yes.
12: Yeah.
14: You don't have to be present to win, but how many have been present in the past when they've won?
13: That's a good question. I think there's been maybe four people, possibly. I'd have to look, but
12: it must be if somebody's not there, and that must be the happiest phone call somebody would receive.
13: It's they're saying, "Is this a joke or what?" But. Mm. I know the first Husky we sold, the gentleman lived in Alaska, and we called, and his wife picked up, and I don't know if you remember, but we used to have the sweepstakes tickets in the magazine.
12: Yeah, sure.
14: Right.
13: She sent those tickets in, and he won. So we called. She picked up the phone. He was out in Alaska trout fishing. And the CEO of Husky was there, Avant. He says, "I think I'll fly the plane up to him." He was so happy that guy won.
12: Very good.
14: All right, so the raffle is still going on. Head over to EAA Four Corners and check out the airplane. Wally, thanks very much for joining us.
13: Hey, thank you for having me today.
14: Nice to see you again.
13: Good seeing you.
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16: Welcome back to EAA Radio. I'm Fareed Gio. For our final segment today, we're going to bring some good news about pilot mental health. Often people with anxiety and depression use antidepressants, also known as SSRIs, to manage their symptoms and lead normal lives.
6: The FAA up until 2010 had not allowed their use while flying. In the 14 years since, only a small percentage of people are allowed to fly with the medication. Zach Friedman is one of those people, and he joins us now. Welcome, Zach.
17: Thank you for having me, Fried.
6: Oh, glad that you are here. Tell me your adventure story first.
17: Yeah, so I've always been interested in aviation. Kind of grew up, you know, flying around, going on vacation with my families, and it's kind of what got, you know, sparked my interest. When I was heading into high school, I realized that the route for me, I really wanted to, you know, get behind, you know, the yoke of a plane. So before COVID started, I went to my local airport in New Jersey to try to look for a flight school. And, you know, COVID kind of got in the way, so I halted that process. And then following COVID, I tried a different flight school at another airport nearby. And, you know, I took the Discovery flight, and I thought, this is exactly what I want to do. Unfortunately, I was told that I'd have to have a medical. And from there, I figured it'd be a little bit of a struggle.
6: Well, first of all, I want to kind of, I'm going to, spoiler alert, congratulations on getting your special issuance, by the way.
17: Thank you.
6: It was recently, right?
17: Yeah, that was at the end of this March.
6: Oh, yeah, that's so happy for you. I think you did one of the hardest things is getting that special issuance for SSRIs as a student pilot.
17: Yes.
6: Did you know what you were getting into?
17: I had no idea. I had no idea.
6: So take us back to that. You know, you figured out you had to get your medical. And what did you do next?
17: Yeah. So I made an appointment with an AME near me in December or for December of 2022. And, you know, he kind of walked me through it and he said, look, you know, here's your situation. Your application is going to be deferred. There's no way around it. I said, okay. But I was really given no other means of how the process would go. I thought, you know, the time frame I was given was like 6 months. But then, you know, I started talking to other people and I realized how ridiculously understated 6 months was. The average time frame we're looking at is like 18 to 24 months. So whatever, you know, I went in, had the application filled out. You know, the forms that were required, typical exam as you would if it was a typical application. But in the end of January, near January like 25th or 26th of 2023, I got a letter in the mail of noting my deferral for a first class medical. So that kind of set me on, you know, a whole track of doctors and appointments and things to do. There was a whole outline of notes I needed. List of medication treatments, prescriptions for my pharmacy, you know, those records had to be obtained. And basically all of 2023 and the early part of 2024 was meeting doctor after doctor, taking the COG screen, really just trying to meet the FAA's stringent requirements and their stringent deadlines. A lot of the time they would ask me for a ton of information that would take time to go see these doctors. And I was given 2 weeks to get them that information.
6: Well, this all sounds very familiar. Full disclosure, I'm an airline pilot, and it took me 30 months off the job to get approved for SSRIs. I've been back flying now almost a year, but I had help through my union, and they had resources to help me through the process. What about you? What kind of help did you have?
17: Yeah, as a student pilot in the general aviation field, the help is really kind of limited, truthfully and unfortunately. You're not given much guidance from the FAA or those around you. You know, flight instructors from my flight school, they had no idea. You know, this is not something they commonly see, which both goes to show how outdated the process is and how people might not continue through the process because of how difficult it is. Fortunately, I found out about the Pilot Mental Health Campaign. So I was able to garner support from those folks to help push me forward. They were able to give me resources and suggestions to work towards and put towards, you know, getting everything ready for the FAA before they would ultimately ask me for it. So, you know, it was there before they needed it.
6: So in dealing with our mental health, it's always you're kind of looking inward. What did you learn about yourself through this process?
17: I learned that you have to be a very strong person, a very resilient person. I've always thought of myself as a figure, you know, such as that, but I never thought it would actually apply to me until I had to apply myself in order to get that done.
6: Mm-hmm. I know one of the things I learned is that this is just who we are.
17: Yes.
6: You know, and we can't really change much about how we feel through, you know, our anxiety and some our depression, things like that. We just have to acknowledge that that's part of us, but that doesn't define us kind of thing. And I think that was one of the things I learned through my journey.
17: Correct. Yeah, it was definitely something, you know, it was a learning curve because it took effort out of me to, you know, realize that this is my situation, my reality, and the only way around it is to push through it. There's no other way.
13: And you are now, you can consider yourself an expert. What did you learn about the FAA medical process?
17: It's outdated. It's not meant for the 21st century, and reform is needed.
13: I was talking with Ryan Baumhoff, who you are familiar with, and also Gabe Breakstone earlier in this with AeroMed Legal,
17: yes.
13: Which is kind of an organization you would love to have had some help.
17: Yes.
13: When you were first getting through that. So as a young person who I would say we were thinking this, but you can speak for the young people and tell us if this is true. You're used to more emoting to other people how you're feeling, and that's kind of antithetical.

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1: What advice do you have for student pilots starting out who may be looking at this issue as something that they've dealt with in the past?
2: Definitely understand what you're getting yourself into before you do it. I think a lot of the shortcomings of those who might not make it through the process is because they have an expectation that's not necessarily realistic. Do your research. Understand that, you know, the FAA is going to be stringent upon their requirements and force you to kind of amend yourself to what they require, which, you know, all things considered, makes absolutely perfect sense. But you need to understand what you're getting yourself into. Otherwise, you're going to fall short of what you want to accomplish. But, you know, if you're determined and you set yourself, you know, to do it, anyone can do it.
1: You mentioned earlier, and you were going through all the things that I did. I would recommend a lot of anybody who's going to get ready to go through this, possibly go through this process, even if you don't have any medical issues, and you breeze through that that FAA medical. I would say that get all your records, get them in PDF form, keep them in one place, so you can fire off that stuff. The biggest thing that, you know, it was 30 months, but it was mostly waiting for the FAA to do something. I looked at it where if there was any sort of request that I, once I found out about it, now it took 6 weeks for them to mail it to you. You know this.
2: Snail mail.
1: But it never sat in my inbox for more than about a day or two before it was back, sent back to whomever it was. Keep it after your doctors. Wait for a day or two or a week, and then, hey, I need this, I need this. Explain. You are going to have to educate all of your medical providers that you deal with. Get appointments scheduled early so that as soon as you need that information, you know, I'm doing this right now. I'm getting my medical renewed tomorrow, and I have been working for the last couple of weeks to make sure all the required reports I need are already ready to go.
2: Absolutely. It's much easier if you have those documents ready. I mean, like you said, the whole process, you know, is slow. So having it ready and sent in as soon as possible makes it or expedites it to a certain extent. But also it helps you realize what you need to identify and pass along, because you might find something, you know, necessarily that was a situation back then doesn't really apply to you now. So you have to look at all bounds and understand.
1: Well, one of the kind of byproducts of this is we talked a little bit earlier. You're considering a non-flying job in aviation, despite the fact that you now hold a medical. How has this process affected your career arc?
2: Yeah, going into college, making my decision on where I wanted to go to college, I was really looking, you know, I wanted to be a commercial pilot. I wanted to fly for United. And I thought it was an attainable goal. I really did. And then once I realized the upkeep required to hold my first class medical certificate, I mean, I'm seeing multiple doctors every 6 months to get this renewed. It costs a lot of money. And in the long run, when, you know, one day if I have a family, the job stability is not necessarily there. Those are all things that I have to consider. And, you know, as much as it pains me to not want to fly commercial, I think there's a lot of opportunity elsewhere in the management side or even aviation law, you know. Those things are all really important and, as we see here, necessary.
1: Well, as much as that, there's a little bit of sadness to the fact that maybe your initial intention may or may not come to fruition, I think you've got the right attitude toward this. And that is, you know, I'm still gonna enjoy a career in aviation, even if it's not exactly the first thing it is. And that's kind of life, isn't it?
2: That's life. And, you know, I can no problem flying a plane, you know, as a hobby myself. So.
1: Right. You can be an enthusiast and a pilot, a local pilot, if you want to. That's the kind of part I miss in, you know, my professional pilot career, is that I don't get out to the small airports
2: as
1: much. Yeah. I want to thank you very much for joining us.
2: Thank you for having me. I really appreciate it.
1: Great success story. Zach Friedman is a student pilot who recently earned his SI, which is Special Issuance for SSRIs. A truly great accomplishment for those of us who have lived with mental health challenges. And the only real sickness is a love of aviation.
2: Agreed.
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4: And we are at the Seaplane Base. It's Saturday, so of course we're here. We're always at the Seaplane Base on Saturday. And the weather, we couldn't be rounding out the week here at AirVenture with more spectacular weather.

0: is amazing. If you have not been out to the seaplane base on your journey to Air Venture this year, get on the bus at the bus, either the bus barn. What do we call that? Yes. The bus circle, or, you know, the bus depot?
1: Yeah, so there's we have the bus park over
0: the bus park. Yeah, that's the word I was
1: looking for. I
0: believe
1: it's Gate 21, and then also South 40.
0: And then South 40. But South 40 is way down there for most people.
1: Well, it's a little
0: it filled
1: ways
0: up
1: away.
0: Down there by, yeah, like, I don't know, Saturday.
2: Yes. Yeah, but that's where the amphibian seaplanes are.
0: Yeah. Well, they're in the very north part of the South 40.
2: That's true, yeah.
0: You can go another 4 miles south from where the amphibs are parked, and that's where that bus leaves from, right?
1: Correct, yeah. Yep.
0: Okay, so Shane Albers is the chairman of the Seaplane Base, and he's lined up a couple people for us to talk to for the rest of the show. Who are we going to talk to now, Shane?
1: Yeah, so joining us now is Don Smith. He's our water and communications operations. He is a critical piece to making sure we have the safe operation out here. Welcome, Don.
2: Hey, good afternoon, you guys.
0: So, Don, tell us a little bit about your role and what is encompassed in that operation.
2: So my team takes care of basically entry and exit out of our lagoon. We're kind of like ground communication, and the only other thing we do is provide advisory information to pilots as they're flying in. We kind of do our best to keep track of traffic that's coming in, what's floating around outside in the big bay, which is Lake Winnebago, and more importantly is making sure people coming and going from the cut. Because seaplanes don't have brakes, so you really don't want one coming while one's going. We don't go backwards very well, no.
0: You know, that's probably something that, and you're a seaplane pilot, so you could speak to this. What kind of seaplane do
2: you
0: operate?
2: I fly a Boss 182, so it's kind of like a normal 182, except for Whipline modified it. They took the engine off and put a big IO 580 in it, which when those are ported and polished up to 350 horsepower, and it's really nice. I've got a stall kit on it. So it allows me to come and go from some of the small lakes where I go deer hunting in the fall. And it's really a nice combination. It's a 182. It's a gentleman's aircraft.
0: Well, where are you from, Don?
2: Just north of Grand Rapids, Michigan.
0: Oh, okay.
2: And I fly all over the Midwest. You know, Isle Royale is one of my favorite spots later in the year. You know, Crane Lake. Just so many places that opens up. And honestly, in the summertime, my plane's in my backyard tied up to the dock.
0: No kidding.
2: It's beautiful to be able to walk out and go flying.
0: Yeah.
2: Like this morning.
0: But from here.
2: But from here, yeah. Yeah, literally.
0: So you basically have a seaplane base year-round. Of course, it's ice fishing in the winter, right?
2: Good point, yeah. You can put your snow skis on, yeah.
0: So let's talk about some operational airplane things. So, you know, there's a lot of wheel pilots that might be listening.
2: Sure.
0: What is entailed in getting a seaplane rating, and what are the big differences that you're training for?
2: So if you already have a single-engine land, it's really not that hard. Most of your time is spent on, like the sailing and boating essentials. You know, keep in mind that you're going to want to take off into the wind. You know, unlike at an airport, we always take off and land into the wind. And if you just pick up your water rudders, the wind will catch your tail and point you right into the wind, so it's very easy to find where the wind is. And beyond that, it's really looking out for other traffic and navigational issues. You know, we're all taught how to taxi on the water, either high-speed taxi or a plow taxi. You're taught how to sail, which is really just opening the doors of your seaplane and letting the wind kind of push you back. You know, so if you land on a lake, you can, if you don't feel like you got enough room, you can just, you know, pull the throttle back a little bit, open the doors, and the wind will just push you to the shore and allow you to have the full length of the lake to take off. Most of it's really just water work. Especially if you already have your single-engine land.
0: But there are some things. For example, if you're coming to land at a lake that you didn't take off from, you really don't know because there's no windsocks out in the wilderness, so you've got to learn some special things, right?
2: So I had a student pilot out. He's actually a student of my son's. And we were overflying the lake this morning. We were flying around 10 o'clock this morning. And the wind was still a little brisk, but you could look down and see the wind lines. And they're like little bubbles that are all in a line that exactly line up with the wind. And, of course, and don't laugh. In school, they tell you to look for flags, look for the wind lines, look how the waves react around points, if that makes any sense. There's so many indicators, telltales. If you don't have any wind lines, that means the water's pretty calm, and it probably doesn't mean a lot. You know, but once it gets above 4 knots, you can see the wind lines. It's pretty clear.
0: Hmm. Wow. So unless it's really windy, right? Yeah, and then it's waves.
2: You still get the wind lines. Yeah, and actually I was getting ready to launch much earlier, and somebody walked by and said, yeah, you might want to wait a couple hours. And look how beautiful it is. Weather's down. You know, I flew 2 days ago, went up to Milwaukee Airport, and wow, it was hot. Even at 4,000 feet, it was warm. So
0: yeah. So what is – I'm going to put you on the spot. What is your favorite thing about seaplane flying?
2: About seaplane flying, I just like the fact that you can just go and fly for 30 minutes and come back. You know, the plane is, again, in my backyard. But here during convention, it is so nice here at the seaplane base. It's not like having to, you know, taxi down Papa and get in line and wait in line. And the engine's running. It's hot as heck. You know, basically, you go to the departure coordinator. He'll make arrangements to bring your plane to a dock. You can hop in your plane and go flying. And there are days where I'll fly 5, 6, 7 times. You know, and I'll take my son, my friends, my neighbors, you know, the people that I've gotten to know over the years. It's amazing how many people in EAA you know from all over the country. And you only see them once a year, and it's kind of nice to take 20 minutes and go just for a flight in Winnipeg, go to the East Shore and get everybody there.
0: Yeah.
2: And just fly up on the East Shore. Monday, we'll have seafood over to seafood dealer in downtown Green Bay. It's a good flight, a big seafood boil.
0: Yeah. Very useful. And you have some outdoor stuff off your lake. You like to go up and you have some hunting spots and things like that.
2: And, like, I think that's the least visited national park in the whole national park system. And they have a seaplane base on the west side and the east side. They're both very well from the waves of Lake Superior. And we pack it up with backpacks, you know, stuff like that. We go hiking for a week. You know, there's actually hotels on board, which my wife likes. But it's not uncommon for us to bring a ton of stuff, put it in the room, and then go hiking for 3 or 4 days. Come back, take a shower, maybe eat in the restaurant there, and then go do it again.
0: Wow. Yeah. So these are options that, you know, so land plane pilots do have options. But, yeah, you have to land at the airport, and then you got to get a courtesy car or a rental car or something like that. And you pull up right to the dock, which usually right in town.
2: Yeah, and it's just it's really kind of cool. I mean, there's in our neighborhood, I live on a lot of lakes in Michigan and Wisconsin, Minnesota. And if you look around, Google Maps, great, you can find restaurants that have, like, on the beach or have their own little docking system. Just pull right in. You know, I spent a lot of time in northern Michigan. There's so many lakes that you can either just pull up on the sand or pull up to a dock and tie up.
0: So you have a 182 on amphibious floats,
2: yeah.
0: Which are conventional floats. Let's talk a little bit about the boats. So I know there are significant differences between the two. One of them being that the high wing float planes are a little easier to get in and out of docking systems, right?
2: Yeah.
0: The flying boats. What would be the benefit to that over a float plane? Like, what situation would that be a benefit?
2: Most of the flying boats, you know, true seaplanes, their propellers are pretty high, and they're above the main fuselage. And with a float plane that I have, when you have heavy waves, they'll break over the top of the floats and get into the prop wash. Where on the other seaplanes, that propeller is pretty high up in the air, and it's nice and clear. And by the way, it's a lot easier to paddle from the pilot seat than having to scurry out onto the floats and paddle the last few feet to the dock when you're tying up. So, yeah.
0: So that would be a benefit to that.
2: Yeah.
0: Very different kinds of flying, though. I know some of the control inputs are exact opposite of conventional airplanes because of where that engine's mounted.
2: Yeah.
0: So that takes a little training, a little bit to get used to, right? And what about wave conditions? What kind of float plane is the best for more serious wave conditions?
2: Well,
1: the Martin Mars, quite frankly.
0: Yeah, the Martin
2: that's
0: Mars.
2: What I would pick.
0: When it doesn't have a hole in it, you mean.
2: And again, I think that those hulls are a little bit better for the waves. They hit pretty hard when you come, but it does the same thing to the floats, too. So I think I'd rather have a bigger seaplane, what I would call a flying boat seaplane. For heavy water.
0: Like an albatross.
2: Oh, yeah. Refrigerator. Like Jimmy Buffett.
0: Jimmy Buffett's flying party vehicle.
2: Yeah.
1: And we actually had his Albatross here probably 15 years ago, I think it was.
0: No, I remember it was over in, you know, in those days it was Aeroshell Square. But, yeah, he had it out there on display. His pilot was there, and you could look in it and get some paraphernalia, and I'm sure it was out here.
1: Oh, it was here, absolutely.
0: Yeah. Well, can you think of anything else, Don, that the listeners might be interested in about seaplane flying?
2: I got to tell you, I mean, everyone thinks about it's difficult to get in here, and I'll tell you what, it's way, way easier than flying in the Fisk arrival and you know, getting in line, you know, having to circle around the lakes while you're waiting for your placement in the line. And I just come in from the east side, I get down low, you know, I pick up the point on the Unicom frequency, and it's so much simpler. You know, if you got a seaplane, coming here is so much simpler than flying the Fisk arrival and come in, especially VFR.
0: Yeah, awesome. Well, cool. Well, Don, thank you for joining us and sharing a little of your knowledge about seaplane flying, since that's what we're doing today. We're chilling and talking about seaplane flying.
1: That's right.
0: In one of the most beautiful places in AirVenture world. Shane, we're going to take a break again, and when we come back, we're going to talk more seaplane-based stuff. Right?
1: Perfect.
0: All right. J-Mod G, we're on the fly at the seaplane base. Head out if you haven't been out this week, and have a relaxing afternoon with us. 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
3: Here's one from AirVenture Oshkosh 2022.
0: At the seaplane base, it's Saturday. That's what it always means. And it's a lot of fun. And Shane Albers, you're the chairman this year. Congratulations on your well-deserved many years of filling all the different roles out here pretty much. Absolutely smart choice for EAA to make you the chairman out here, knowing what you know about the base. And you kind of told me early in the week when we got together that you really wanted to focus on your volunteers, because that's really what makes this seaplane base what it is.
1: That's correct.
0: Yeah. So we've been talking to some volunteer. Ryan is an early on volunteer, and now you've got another gentleman for us to talk to.
1: Yeah, absolutely. So I want to introduce you here to Dustin Ridings. Dustin is my safety coordinator down here at the seaplane base. He's kind of that one coach here that's down here that you really don't want to see. But when you do see him, you're so thankful he's here, because he heads up our first aid down here.
0: Okay. Now we understand.
1: Yeah, exactly.
0: What you mean by that.
1: Yes, sir.
0: So, and you have a nice facility back here. It kind of looks like an army encampment type of thing.
1: Yeah, Dustin, why don't you talk about your hut?
4: It is, yeah. We set it up to be sort of a MASH unit. That trailer has been here for as long as I can remember, probably as long as most can remember. We really kind of let it take the theme of that MASH thing. And like Shane said, we're the people, we're like the Maytag man, the people you don't want to see. Hopefully we never see you other than to wave and say hi. But, you know, just with the volume of people that we have at AirVenture, at the base, statistically you bring that many people together, there is a chance of something happening. So most of what we do is low-level wound care, things like that, you know, small stuff. But there really is the opportunity for everything to happen.
0: Well, and unfortunately, you know, it's just a fact of nature. It does happen.
4: Yep.
0: And, you know, thank goodness you're here when it does.
1: Yep. Yeah, absolutely. So, you know, going back to that trailer, Al Zabel, he's one of the founders of the seaplane base, and that was his camper many, many years ago. And it used to live out in the middle of the woods, and we had this idea, let's get that thing out of the woods. Let's bring it up front and see what it looks like. So Through the volunteers and just a ton of hard work, we were able to get the thing cleaned up. And, I go back to MASH. It looks exactly like a scene right out of MASH with the camouflage netting and all.
0: Well, and you can't mistake that for a medical facility.
1: My goodness.
0: It's got a big red X on it, or plus sign, the medical sign.
4: Yeah, it really does. It's the symbol, the universal symbol. If you need help, you know, we have a sign out front. People know if they need help for anything, they can come here, and we're going to take care of it for them. And it's iconic. We have people taking pictures by it. You know, we've had numerous offers to buy it. you know, I know what, 5-6 million they can have it. We'll buy
1: it. Something like that. Yeah, exactly.
4: But yeah, it's really a part of us. You know, I mean, I look forward to coming down here every year, being with my first aid trailer, everybody that's down here volunteering with us, and you know, it's personally rewarding to be able to take care of all the guests that we have here at AirVenture, take care of the staff, things like that, knowing that we're providing a safe environment And sometimes it's that, even though it's a little thing that we're taking care of, it keeps them happy and healthy so they can stay and continue with their adventure here versus perhaps going home and whatnot. Or, you know, again, if it's something more serious, we're familiar with the area. You know, we know what medical resources are, and there's some wonderful resources available in the area. If they need a little bit more than we can do, we can certainly get that arranged.
0: Right. And so I have to ask, what's your day job? I mean, what are you doing when you're not here at the seaplane base?
4: Well, primarily dreaming about being here at the seaplane base. You know, this when we leave here, it will be in my calendar for next year. It's permanent that's in the calendar. Outside of this, I'm a firefighter paramedic. I do that full-time, which leads to the skills.
0: Sure.
4: You know, we have to have a medical certification to do this. You know, we want to make sure that someone here is able to provide the care that they would be expected to provide. So that's my real job until I can figure out a way to volunteer for the rest of my life.
0: Where are you from, Dustin?
4: I live just north of Green Bay in a little town called Olocano.
0: Oh, okay.
4: Yep.
0: So somewhat local boy here?
4: About an hour and a half.
0: Yeah.
4: About 130
0: oh, yeah.
4: miles.
0: Yeah.
1: Absolutely. You know, and you know, Dustin, he hit on all the high-level items. But, you know, Dustin is really, really good at and involved with all the coordination between our local agencies. So we have the Coast Guard Auxiliary out here, you know, talking about safety. You know, we have the water as our runway. And because of that, EAA has contracted with the Winnebago County Sheriff's Department, you know, to be on scene should something unfortunate take place. But then we also have the Coast Guard out there as well, and they help patrol the waters. It's open, navigable water. Anybody can come here. But we just ask politely that people, you know, go to the sides, please. Just please go to the sides. So Dustin has been able to form these relationships over the years and continues to strengthen that bond between local agencies, which is, well, it's why the success carries on.
4: Yeah, it's the teamwork. I mean, like, everybody here at the volunteer base, you know, and I take that as responsibility, but like I tell everybody in our pre-convention safety meeting that we have every year, safety really depends on everybody, and it's everybody on this base working together in a safe and efficient manner, keeping themselves safe, looking out, but those partnerships we have are invaluable. There's no way we could put any value on how much they mean to us and how much they benefit us.
0: So would you say that most of your volunteers are also from the medical community?
4: Yes, from in the safety first aid realm, everybody has to have some sort of first aid, safety, medical background. It could be anywhere from a first responder to physicians. You know, we really don't preclude anybody from volunteering. Certainly if you're a cardiothoracic surgeon, you're not going to be able to use all your skills here. But it's the knowledge, and that's
0: hopefully
4: much
0: not.
4: Of what we carry. Yeah. So, yeah.
0: How many volunteers do you have in first aid?
4: It varies from year to year. We have a list, kind of a revolving list of a dozen or so. You know, and people, many of us will be here every year. Some people come every few years. They take a break or two. But, and we try to maintain that list of 12 to 15 to 20.
1: That's right. So, Dustin, tell us, what's the best day out here? Honestly, what does a good day look like for first aid out here?
4: A good day is when nobody needs to see me, really. You know?
0: And that's what you opened with.
1: That's right. Exactly. Exactly.
0: Yeah.
1: There when we need you, the service that you and your team provide down here to the seaplane base to keep everyone safe is invaluable. And we're so thankful for the time and the efforts that you put forth, to make sure that the seaplane base, the guests, the volunteers, and the pilots, that we all stay safe. So thank you to you.
4: You're welcome. Thank you.
0: So you're here because of your training and your first aid knowledge, but there has to be an aviation connection.
4: Oh, absolutely. Yes. I mean, yeah, I've been an EA member for just about 20 years. I'm a pilot, not a seaplane pilot yet. Will be someday. But I got introduced by the person that formerly did my job is another coworker of mine.
0: Okay.
4: And once I heard about EAA, I came down, and the first year I came ever was just to be a spectator, he said, hey, you should come down to the seaplane base, check it out. Got me down here. The next year I started volunteering, and I've been here ever since. And it's again, that draw of drawing each other in. But that's my connection. So.
0: Well, and the family community that the seaplane base creates out here,
4: yes.
0: It leads to that. You know, people come, and then just like Ryan, who we talked to, he wants to keep coming back. And you know, that's what the seaplane base is all about.
1: That's right. You know, and to speak off of that, too, it's a time warp down here. And that is the coolest thing to be going through here is we're going to be closing Air Venture out here tomorrow.
0: I know, right?
1: And it's amazing. It's the fastest, slowest, longest week in the history of the year for us here as volunteers down at the Seabase. But, you know, one of the items that happens is we leave. We all go home, and we spread out all over the United States. And when we come back, there's no really description to it because just like I saw you on the road the other day when you were coming in here, how's it going? Yeah. We haven't seen you. Yeah. Things are good. You take that 2 minutes to catch up, and you pick up right where you left off back in 21.
0: Yeah, that's right.
4: That's one of the great parts. You know, like in first aid, I've had volunteers from as far as New Mexico, East Coast, Canada. You know, we come from all over North America, and we come together as a family. You know, you look forward to seeing each other, and we can't wait to get down here. And like you said, it's a family thing.
0: Well, and it's specialized training, so it's a specialized type of volunteerism. And so you said you had Coast Guard certified boat captains and certified first aid responders. You know, everyone's got a place. If they have something, they can find a place to help out here and be part of the family.
1: That's right. Absolutely. And, you know, we welcome open doors.
0: Yep. So what has been your favorite thing at the Seabase? We have to ask everybody that, right? Not your favorite day, but your favorite thing.
1: Favorite thing, definitely.
0: Obviously, it's not putting on a Band-Aid or a tourniquet or something. Your favorite thing is going to be, airplane-related, right?
4: Absolutely. I mean, it's the variety of aircraft we see, you know, especially with the seaplane stuff. I particularly like the vintage, the older stuff, the unique stuff. And, again, you're not going to see it anywhere but here. I look forward to that every year. What's new? What's coming? You know, the draw of this place draws in some amazing aircraft, and we look forward to that every year.
0: You know. Do you have you seen the 195 on floats that comes out here every once in a while?
1: We haven't seen it for a few years, but yes, yeah, we had that.
0: That's a vintage example.
1: Yes, sir. You bet. Absolutely.
0: And there's what other cool old airplanes have been out here at the Seabase?
1: Oh man, I could go down a list, but you know. This year alone, we've had, a point of history for us, we had four Beavers in here at one time. Normally, historically, we have two, but we had four Beavers in here. And
0: wow.
1: one of the coolest ones that came in this year alone already, it was the U.S. Forest Service. They came in with a water tanker right on the bottom.
0: Really?
1: He's been hanging around down here. He has a booth up at the main field, I believe they said, in Hangar D.
0: Okay.
1: And so it was real neat to see their aircraft, and it's coming back tomorrow.
0: Oh, no kidding. So they just pop in, huh?
1: Yep, they popped in, and there are vendors, and what they're doing is they're trying to recruit. They're trying to reinvigorate their aviation and firefighting program that they have. And so speaking with the pilot, they want to get this longer publicity.
0: All right. Thank you very much, Dustin, for sharing your EAA and seaplane-based story. Thank you for your volunteerism, and thanks for joining us on EAA Radio.
4: Thank you for having me. It was awesome.
0: Shane, one more break, and then it's going to be another year. I mean, you know.
1: Just like
0: that. Jay Munchie, we're on the fly at the Seaplane Base, and we're going to take a break. We'll be back in just a moment. 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
5: Welcome to EAA Radio. I am Wireless Mike, and I'm joined with...
6: And Paul Predecker. And Mike, it's great to be back with you again.
5: Yeah,
6: we started this some years ago. And
5: yeah, I've taken a little break off of being on the air, but they've kind of wrote me back in. And today we're joined with Gary Pocodner, and here with FAA Weather Technology in the cockpit, I understand.
7: Yes, that's me. Thank you very much for having me. Appreciate it.
5: And what are you doing with weather technology in the cockpit and trying to get to the pilots?
7: Sure. So we're a research program, and some of the current research we're focusing on for general aviation is helping to solve the problem if you're flying to an area that lacks an approved certified sensor and may not even have any weather sensors. We're trying to help you identify what's the most likely weather conditions there and to help identify the risk of hazardous weather through a variety of techniques that we've been trying to work on.
6: Gary, with all the public use airports in the country, how many of you identified that do not actually have weather reporting?
7: We haven't gone by and identified specific numbers, and a lot of times they're not even going to airports. You know, people in this day and age, there's a lot of flying hems, things like that. So a lot of general aviation is not always even going to an airport, let alone an airport with a weather sensor. And then you have all the remote areas in Hawaii, Alaska, areas like that we're looking at. A lot of places where they have tours, where they're flying in the backwoods of Colorado. So general aviation's flying all over the place. And now you have advanced air mobility and uninhabited UASs delivering pizzas. So the problem of not having current weather right at your location is becoming more and more common.
6: And I know you're, for several years now, you've been working on the weather camera system.
7: Correct.
6: And that seems to be expanding around the country. Is that
7: right? It is. Correct. That's correct. They're added Colorado, I believe. I know Hawaii's gotten some cameras. I believe up in Maine maybe now has them. I don't work directly on the weather program. We've done some, part of the work we've done actually is the visual estimation image analytics, which runs on web cameras and will give you an estimation of visibility. So that's one of the sources we're using for, like I was talking about, on how to help if you're going to an area that doesn't have a sensor. We can use the VIA estimation for analytics as one voting source or one piece of data as to what the visibility is in that area. And we're looking to do the same thing with ceiling.
6: Would it be fair to assume that operators like the medevac helicopters would benefit by something like this?
7: Medevac, AAM, like I said, pretty much anybody, if you're not flying, if you're going to anywhere remote that doesn't have a specifically co-located sensor, because as we talked before, weather can change in a very short distance, especially if you're flying in the mountains. If you've ever gone skiing above the tree line and below the tree line, you can have a 50-knot difference in wind. So when you're doing these hops in these kinds of terrain areas, especially California, you see these areas. They're areas that get fog issues. So the weather dynamics in specific areas can really make a difference. So it's a real challenge if you're flying there, even if you have sensor information that may be a mile or two away. A lot of people will tell you they have sensors at their local airport, and the far end of the airport can be very different than where the sensor's placed. So, I mean, even setting up your approaches in those situations can sometimes be a challenge.
8: Yeah, I was with, flying into an airport, and it was showing less than an eighth mile of visibility, but I could see the runway. But there was where the sensor was completely covered in fog.
6: I had a similar experience in Monterey, California. It was very common for one end of the airport to be IFR and the other one to be VFR.
7: Exactly. Yeah. So, you know, if you have ground support, you know, if you have AOCs helping you, it's a lot easier than if you're a single pilot and you're trying to identify those situations. Sometimes the information can be misleading if you don't have things to cross-check it or the time. So that's what we're trying to help with, is to come up with tools to help identify to a pilot while they're in flight, this is the most likely, instead of having to do that or how they... And we don't even know, as I told you, we ran a study recently where pilots were doing this drill and their skill was very low. They had a high confidence. They felt they knew what the weather was going in, but their actual assessment of it was not very good. And that's always a problem as well. You don't know what you don't know. And if you see a lot of high visibility areas, you may miss that the area you're going into for some reason, whether it's terrain, water, mountains, may cause that area low-lying, could be completely different than something that may be even a mile away as a sensor.
8: What kind of tools and education are you using to try to get this information out to the pilots?
7: So the kind of tool we're trying to build is we're using basically a search engine type infrastructure like you'd have with Waze or Google has. We've actually been working with Google to build the infrastructure, and we're looking at all the different parameters that could affect why a area may or may not be the same or may or may not be different, and using this. So there's things like weather zones. If you're crossing that, a weather zone typically will have similar weather patterns. If you're in a different weather zone, altitude, terrain, we look at that. Seasonal, time of day, you know, some areas are known. Florida flyers typically know the afternoons are when you worry about thunderstorms. So you factor all these different things into different categories for voting, and you can actually get a fairly high confidence through mathematics. So it's more a mathematical solution than meteorological in that sense. You take all these different forms of sensors, and you can also use uncertified sensors, even though they're not your sole advisory, they can produce a lot of information. And if you have a handful in an area and they all agree and they're all different, the likelihood that they're all wrong and they're all different is pretty low. So you can do things like that as well to build confidence and accuracy both.
6: Yeah, we're visiting with Gary Pukodner of the FAA and weather technology. Gary, you hinted a little bit at this, but I just wanted to dig a little deeper. Are you working solely within the FAA, or does the FAA have industry support?
7: We have industry support. So on this research, we work with a bunch of universities. In the FAA, the term is they're a center of excellence. We've got about six aviation universities like Purdue, FIT does meteorology. Then we also are working with Google, who from an operational standpoint, what's really good about them is they're used to turning things into operations. So as researchers, we've got an industry partner that if we get the infrastructure and the algorithms we want through research, we've got a place to get them and transition them into operations fairly soon, which is what you want. So sometimes, like, universities do good research, but they're not used to building things. So we try to do both.
8: And what is your long-term product that you're trying to establish?
7: So the product is really going to be algorithms, or a set of algorithms that help you identify this is the most likely sensor or most likely representative area or most likely risk of a hazard. We still have to do that research to decide what's the most useful information to a pilot, how we want to represent that without providing anything that's misleading. So it may be it's better to identify it as a risk versus saying it's clear. Those are things we'll continue to do testing on. But basically, we'll try to produce these algorithms, put them in a document, and then transition them to industry, whether it's a weather provider, Google. The FAA theoretically could run them. A lot of these things, since it's GA, tend to transition to third weather party providers or some form of industry. So that's why even the Center of Excellence, they have industry partners we work with. So a lot of them, when they heard some of this for AAM, were really interested, and we're going to meet with them as well to try to help tailor this not just for general aviation, but also for advanced air mobility.
6: So, yeah, algorithm, that's a four-syllable word, which is kind of a lot for pilots. But so that's going on the back end. What would the user interaction look like?
7: The user interaction would probably be one of the things we're doing is we have what we call CATs, which are cognitive assistance tools that go into the cockpit. And you can kind of think of it as Siri. So basically, you would have a display and you could say, what's the most likely weather condition here? And it'll come up, or it'll say, what's the risk of hazardous weather? That's one of the ways we're looking at it. Another way would be if you go, what certified weather's in my area? If nothing comes up, you could then ask it, can you show me the correlated non-certified sensors, which will be non-certified sensors that have run through our algorithms to correlate to say, we trust these, kind of like crowdsourcing, whether it's crowdsourcing, mathematics, et cetera. And you'll know what you're looking at, which is key, that you want to know you're now looking at certain non-certified sensors, but they've been correlated. Then you may even be able to pull up non-certified that aren't, that you want to do your own cross-checking. But that's what's really important, is that you understand the limitations, and that's clearly conveyed. And that sort of Siri or computerized AI mix of that is really a way we think we can control that, because we don't want you to have 85 different colors with stripes.
8: Okay.
6: I understand that, yeah.
7: So that's why that kind of thing where you ask for something and it comes up is what you want, so you know exactly what you asked for, and what shows up on your display will be what you're asking for.
8: And there's a huge proliferation. Words are hard. Yes.
6: It's more than three syllables. Right.
8: Of these non-certified weather sensors out there. So that's giving you a lot more data, correct?
7: Exactly. And that's the whole thing behind crowdsourcing. You know, that's how just things people use every day, like Waze. You know, that's just a bunch of people reporting. So pilots really, especially, you know, GA, even though they're not flying the aircraft routes, a lot of times there's set routes people go to, whether it's vacations, whether it's in Alaska, going, you know, to small villages. So you can almost use that sort of logic, the same type of idea, and propose as something like Waze. It lines up actually really well, and same even the AI. And we've already developed some artificial intelligence. One of the biggest challenges is the non-certified sensors are all very different. So we actually already developed AI that can take any non-certified sensor, basically. I won't use any, maybe a slight exaggeration, but most, and format it to load a table that you can then do searchable things on.
6: Is that so because we've already the technology doesn't, we haven't got standards yet on something?
7: Exactly, and they're non-certified. So something sold to Toys R Us may not be the same as something the Highway Administration buys, which may be different than forestry. They may have more data information in there. And as you probably know, I know your background, some non-certified sensors only do wind. Others may do ceiling. So they have different elements in there. So you've got to be able to identify what those elements are, put them in the right columns, location, altitude, where they are, and all that. So we've already developed AI, which was a major, actually, for research finding is huge, because it does let us now use almost any sensor that's out there.
8: And then use the computer to calibrate and understand.
7: Once you have it in a table like that, you can do all kinds of things. You can do trend analysis and all kinds of things to do the mathematics behind it exactly. Once you know the columns, you know that it's weather, you know it's wind, you know it's temperature, whatever you're trying to do trending on. If it's temperature, altitude, you can use those parameters, and you know where they are, and you can take all this historical data and all the data at a given instant in time.
8: And we only have about 30 seconds left, okay. When might a pilot actually get to see this stuff?
7: So we are hoping on this, I would say, probably in about 2 years. We're hoping to get something out there. The nice thing is, because you're working with Google, like I said, industry, as you guys probably know, they have such an infrastructure on data and existing AI algorithms that they can tailor. So from operationalizing, they're really good. So we really, in this case, mostly do the research on what it is you need to compute on. And they pretty much have the computation stuff out there.
8: Well, we have been speaking with Gary Pocodner from the FAA Weather Technology in the Cockpit, and we appreciate you coming in. 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
0: Who's joining us? Shane Albers, by the way, the chairman of the Seaplane Base. Thank you so much for having us out and co-hosting. And you have a wonderful volunteer staff out here.
1: Yeah, you bet. Thank you for that, by the way. Yeah, the folks here are just absolutely beautiful, and they're just wonderful. And just, I would argue, the best volunteers in the entire organization.
0: Well, I would hope you would say that,
1: Shane. Absolutely. So joining us today is Suzanne Betty Mosley. She is my office co-chair coordinator, and she is actually brand new to leading that office position this year.
0: Okay.
1: And she has been killing it.
0: Awesome.
9: Very kind. Thank you. Very kind.
0: But I'm sure with that role here, you have been here quite a few years. How many years have you been doing
9: This is my sixth year in the office. I think 6 years.
0: But here at the base.
9: At the base, maybe 7 or 8, but I have been in and around the base for many, many years. We have a family involvement here, so we've been around.
0: So you are part of that Vetti family.
9: I am. Yes. So my father and my aunt own the property of the Seaplane Base, yes.
0: Well, it is really cool to see you being involved in this then and having some direct involvement, because the use of the property is vital to, obviously, this happening. So,
9: well, we all love what happens here. We have many pilots in my family. I am not a pilot, but many, many pilots, and we really treasure what the volunteers and EAA do here. It's amazing. The land is ours, but everything you see here is done by the volunteers and EAA.
0: So you're the perfect person to ask. What, you know, you live here year-round, I assume.
9: I do. I just live right over there.
0: Yeah. So what does this look like? Once this craziness leaves, and I'm sure there is a kind of a sinking feeling when everything wraps up here and the year is about to finish up with AirVenture. But you look out your window and you look over here and say, September, when things are back to normal, what's it look like?
9: It looks beautiful. I mean, the trees start to turn, and I can see the light that still shines here at night. I can pretty much see it from my house, and it's peaceful. And people still come in to see the beauty of it, and it's still well maintained.
0: Oh, really? Okay.
9: Yep. But they don't drive in. Usually boaters will come in and look, and kayakers kayak by. And we love it.
0: So tell us a little bit about the operation here, because that's your specialty.
9: Yes, it is. So in the office, we handle pilot registration, retail sales, information when people come by. And we really work hard to make everyone feel welcome. We have a charging station there. Occasionally, we have people who are extremely thirsty, and we'll hand them a bottle of water if they really need it. And our role there is to help the base be better and keep people feeling welcome and a center for people to come and find out what's happening.
0: That's awesome. And we can clarify and should clarify that this seaplane base is an extension of AirVenture itself. So some of the services that are provided here would be the same that you would get on the main grounds. In other words, armband sales.
9: Yes.
0: And armbands from the main ground are welcome here and vice versa. They're the same armbands.
9: Absolutely. We sell armbands. We sell EAA merchandise. We try to get as much seaplane merchandise as we can from Central, from the warehouse. And we're always looking for, you know, unique opportunities for seaplane merchandise here. But really, anything. You can sign up for membership here. Most memberships can be offered here. Parking is handled there. When you pay for parking here, it is the same as parking anywhere on EAA grounds. So once you pay for parking here, you can park anywhere on EAA.
0: So in other words, if you have like a lot C parking pass at EAA, you can come over here with your lot C pass.
9: Yeah, so if you have, right, yeah. If you've paid for parking anywhere on EAA grounds, it is good for that day and here as well as anywhere else.
0: Right.
9: Okay. We also have the shuttle bus, which is people love to do that because they park there, shuttle over here, walk down the beautiful path, and come see us.
0: That's right. So how early do you have to start preparing for, you know, the enormity of this event and this location here?
9: Well, we have a volunteer Memorial Day weekend where volunteers gather to begin the preparation. You can imagine after a winter of shutdown, at least what the office looks like. We have little visitors there, then we clean up. Yep.
0: Well, we are in the woods. So.
9: Yep, we are in the woods. So we start our cleanup then. And then I would say about Wednesday before AirVenture, we begin to transform this place into what you see when you come here.
1: But, you know, to build off of that, kind of off the, you know, with the question there too, the conversations and the preparation to make this office and the whole seaplane base come to life, the planning never really stops. And the work leading up to it never really stops because... Yep. Again, like we were talking about, this is a mini hub of EAA.
9: Absolutely.
1: So all of the items and all the services that are available at the main field, they're available here too. And it's all done with volunteers over here.
0: Yeah, of course. Yeah.
9: And we really want this place as a representation of EAA to be a place for people to come and get grass under their toes and, you know, water on their feet and a little bit of fresh air. And still feel that they're a part of the EA organization, which they absolutely are, because what you see here is a product of volunteer labor and EAA investment, and we greatly appreciate that.
0: You know, the flip-flop venue.
1: Yes, yes. You know, and just to real quick to highlight off of what Suzanne was saying here about the volunteers, we did a little bit of math, and through last night, from the start of convention through last night, 5,123 volunteer hours were put in through last night. Just incredible.
9: Just
1: right
9: here
0: at the seaplane base.
9: Yes. Yes.
0: Yeah,
9: I mean, I'm at the office, I don't know, 12, 14 hours a day, and I have amazing volunteers in my office, really dedicated people who are also there, double shifts, and we really are there to serve everyone coming to the seaplane base and making sure that they feel welcome.
0: I can only imagine that this is a very popular place to volunteer.
1: Yes. You know? Yeah, it definitely is. And actually, we have grown with over 36 brand new volunteers this year.
0: How many volunteers do you have, Shane?
1: We have over 300 on our email roster. Just huge.
0: Oh, wow.
1: And we have 200 plus that have volunteered just during convention.
0: Okay.
9: And they work, too. Everybody works when you volunteer here.
0: Well, yeah, of course. I mean, that's if you're going to volunteer,
9: there's lots
0: to do. It takes a lot to put this all together.
9: Yeah.
0: You know, it does. So I have to ask, what is your favorite thing about the seaplane base? And, of course, this is intimate to you because you grew up here.
9: It really is intimate to me because I am not a pilot. We are a family down here, and we really love providing this for everyone else to come and enjoy. I mean, that is the heart and soul of everything and what we think about all the time is really how can we bring people here and have them enjoy the beauty that we get to enjoy and share it. So that is our goal.
0: So with a couple minutes we have left in this segment, what kind of things do you have for people to do when they come out here? We talked about the food.
1: Yes.
0: We talked about the vendors. You have other cool things for people to do when they travel out to the seaplane base.
1: Right. So, one of the most popular things we have is our free pontoon harbor tour. We have certified six-pack captains that operate our pontoon boats, and they get you up close and personal to the aircraft out in the mooring field. But the other thing they do, too, is they offer the vast amount of information of the history of the property and the airplanes that are, quite frankly, just spinning around out there in the mooring field. Another thing that we offer, and this is truly what the seaplane base is also about, is next door, as I refer to it, this little concrete, a little bit of grass here and there. We're different. The only concrete we have is out in the mooring field. So we have grass and a beautiful gravel path, beautiful wood chip trails to walk down. And then we offer just rest and relaxation on the shoreline. In fact, it's not uncommon to find folks napping along the shoreline, perched up against a tree, or hanging their feet in the water.
0: Yeah, and speaking of water, I think you told me that swimming was a popular activity when
1: yes,
0: it was
1: sir.
0: 95 Ooh. Degrees out here the other day.
1: It was hot. It was hot, and everybody can attest to that. But the other day, I've never seen this many people. We had 200 people swimming in Lake Winnebago, just walked right in on our sandy beach, right into the water. It's very shallow, about 3 feet deep for 200 yards out. And I can probably say 50% of those folks had their regular clothes on. It was that hot.
0: Their regular clothes versus like birthday suits?
1: Versus, well, exactly, yes.
9: No birthday suits.
0: No birthday suits.
9: Yeah. Only babies.
0: Well, thank you for joining us on the air. And thank you for everything you do. And thank you to your family for all they do for not only EA, but we are EAA. I mean,
9: we are
0: EAA. Yeah. So thank you so much for that. Jay Machi, we're on the fly at the Seaplane Base, and you're listening to EA Radio.
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8: Welcome to EAA Radio. I'm Wireless Mike.
6: Paul Pridecker here, and once again, we're lucky to have the folks from Air Traffic Control from NATCA. We have Lee and Tricia. And we always love talking to these people because they're such an essential part of the system. And, you know, it's a team effort, right?
8: Yes. And today they're here to talk about maintaining situational awareness. Talking is really hard today this morning. So is that situational awareness for yourself or for the pilots or for everybody?
10: I work at Houston Approach Control, and it's definitely for everybody. Like you said, it's a team effort, and working my sector, I have to maintain situational awareness of all the aircraft in the airspace, even other sectors next to me, what is happening in their airspace, because it is a team effort on facility team effort, and then back and forth with pilot controller, it's also a team effort. So it absolutely requires situational awareness on our end, but then everyone's life is easier if the pilots are able to maintain a big picture situational awareness of the airspace that they're flying in as well. There's a lot of moving parts, and unfortunately, they're not the only aircraft in the sky.
6: Most pilots think they are the only aircraft in the sky, though.
10: Right.
11: Definitely.
10: And I encourage all VFR pilots to request flight following.
6: Sure.
10: It just helps us complete the situational awareness on what the pilot intends to do, and we could help maintain safety with other aircraft that are in the sky if you don't know what you don't know. So if I know what you want to do, and I know what these other aircraft that I'm talking to are doing, we could efficiently move everybody safely.
8: Now, some people are intimidated. Some pilots are intimidated by talking to you, which I don't understand because you're such wonderful people. What can you tell them that, someone who might be a little intimidated by talking to air traffic control and getting flight following?
11: I think it's important for them to remember that we're just people, and we are just as passionate about aviation and safety as all the pilots are. So we encourage all pilots and even the flying public in general to go on tours of facilities, interact with us at outreach events like EAA Oshkosh here, so that you can get a feel for the fact that we really are a team, as everyone here has just reiterated on the situational awareness piece. Because without you, we can't do our job well. And without us, you might feel a little bit lost up there. So we just want everybody to work together and remember that, we are just people at the end of the day. And we're actually really happy to see you.
6: Yeah. Lee, I'd like to go back to the whole situational awareness concept. I've got background in, flight training and, doing instructing and things like that. And of course, one of the things that we try to convey to people is it's essential, for a pilot to maintain situational awareness. But in some ways, that's like saying, well, work smarter or, be more vigilant. Well, we don't have a course on vigilance, but how are you taught situational awareness?
10: In a approach control environment, we're working a lot of aircraft. So the situational awareness is we train to continuously scan your entire airspace. It's very easy to, we'll call it tunnel vision on one aircraft. If one aircraft's is one in vectors for a practice approach, so you're just kind of focusing on him, not wanting him to go through final or whatever the case may be, but you're not continually scanning your airspace, there could be something happening in the southwest corner. So the situational awareness includes that. Even aircraft that we're not talking to, we know we're not talking to them, we see them, but that has to be part of our situational awareness also, that there's these aircraft out here that may be doing air work, gliders, whatever it may be. We have to know that they're there as part of our situational awareness scan.
6: And Tricia, how much of an impact has ADS-B had on all of this?
11: It's definitely improved our situational awareness. My background, I started at a VFR tower, Traverse City Tower in Michigan, and we did not have the advantage of ADS-B when I started. So you had to have a really accurate board. You needed to make sure you heard call signs accurately right away from the outset. And now ADS-B gives us just an extra tool to keep you extra safe in the sky, no matter what airspace you're flying through. So we think it's a great advancement, and it's definitely helped out safety.
8: And not everybody's got ADS-B at this point yet. It's still, there are some people who don't want it or don't want the expense, or they don't have an electrical system in their airplane. What are you doing to still keep up with those aircraft?
10: Well, on the approach console side, we still see them. If they have a transponder, we see them. If they have ADS-B and it's working properly, our automation looks normal. If the ADS-B has failed, or if they don't have ADS-B, then we have some automation that tells us that. But we're not the ADS-B police.
11: Definitely not.
10: We could still provide a service to aircraft without ADS-B. That's, like I said, we're not the ADS-B police.
8: Right. Well, it's not required every place. So,
10: right. In Houston with the Bravo,
8: Yes.
10: Yeah. Technically it is, but.
8: Okay. Yes. Yes. I fly more than just in Houston. Right.
11: From the tower perspective, especially VFR tower, we're utilizing our windows a lot. And you guys sometimes still come up as primary target, or if people know that they don't have the equipment that we'll see on a radar scope, people will call the tower and let us know when to expect them, especially mm-hmm. if they know that they don't have things that most other people don't.
6: I'm curious about your own training. I'm assuming you have recurrent training.
11: Yes.
6: At some
10: right.
11: Twice a year.
6: Twice a year recurrent training. So Is this where you can kind of really get pushed, you know, in scenarios that, you know, are displayed to verify your own ability for situational awareness and challenge you a little bit and throw things at you that you maybe not see very frequently? So is that part of your recurrent training?
11: For sure. Right now, I'm a support specialist at Minneapolis Center, and we coordinate all of the training. We have recurrent training where we're in classroom to learn important safety topics that have come up. And then we have something called refresher training. And we have area-specific problems developed by a team of ESCET developers. And we work on things that either don't come up very often or safety events like an engine out, and the controller has to try to get them to the airport safely, the nearest airport. So we definitely cover a lot of different situations in that so that the controllers are ready to deal with them.
6: We've been speaking with Lee Moore and Trisha Davitt. Davitt?
11: Mm-hmm.
6: Davitt? Davitt?
11: Yeah.
6: Okay. Maybe one of you can take this question, or if you both have some input, that'd be great too. If you could just wave a wand and fix something that pilots do to make your life easier, what would that be? What's your most common complaint about working with pilots?
10: I think just

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1: Don't try to key up right away. And also, if you can know what you want to say when you key up, that helps us a lot too.
2: I've often seen people and been guilty of it ourselves. You try to repeat everything you hear when in fact you're really just looking for the numbers and, you know, the important part. But that's a skill in itself too, especially for people who've learned at non-towered airports and now they're moving on to something else.
3: Yeah, it's something you got to learn and practice.
2: We've all been there.
3: Yep.
2: But
3: yep.
2: So have they.
3: So what other things for pilots can you recommend for them maintaining their situational awareness?
4: In the approach control environment, what Tricia said, monitor the frequency. Even if you're not going to do flight following, if you know the frequency of the surrounding airspace, monitor that, because if you're hearing me call traffic to another airplane, and that could be you. And I mean, you could say, oh, this might be me, you know, calling for flight following, and then we could, you know, instead of playing 20 questions figuring out what you're trying to do, just call us. So just monitoring the frequency, listening to what's around you, especially, you know, below Bravo shelves, and it gets busy. So just monitor, listen, and be prepared.
3: Okay. And if somebody wanted to come and ask, you know, some silly questions and, you know, get to know you guys a little better and maybe not be as afraid of you across the microphone, where can they come talk to you this week at AirVenture?
1: Definitely come visit us at the NACA tent. It's just at the base of the tower. So if you find the air traffic control tower, we're right there. We're holding classes that you guys get wings credits for. So we definitely want to see you. We have snacks. So snacks are good.
3: Snacks are good.
1: Come talk to us. We definitely want to interact with you guys.
2: Well, we really appreciate everything you guys do.
3: Yes, yes, we do. We've been talking to Lee Moore and Tricia Davitt from NATCA about situational awareness in the NAS. Thank you for joining us.
4: Thank you.
1: Thank you.
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6: This is Digital Dave.
7: And I'm Fast Eddie. And with us in the studio here today, none other than a very special guest, Barnaby Wayne Fan.
6: Very special guest.
8: Yeah. Hey, guys. It's great to catch up.
6: You presented a forum on
8: how to really design an airplane. Forum came out of, you know, I get a lot of people sending me ideas. I've got a design for an airplane, or if you look on the internet or something, you know, and you see all these sketches and all these CGI pictures.
6: All these napkins.
8: Well, yeah, and, you know, some of them are really cool. And, you know, that's where every design starts, is somebody's idea and somebody's sketch. But there's a long way from that to a real workable design. And so I started thinking about that, and I thought this would be a good thing to come and talk about here at AirVenture. And so I put together this forum called How to Really Design an Airplane. And what it really talks about is how you start from what the end user of the airplane needs. What's the customer? Now, the customer may be you. A perfectly valid mission for EAA is I want the coolest ride on the airport and I want to be able to fly it safe. You know, in a lot of the cases, you have a real mission. I need to carry this much this far or something like that.
6: Well, it all has to degenerate into the specifications.
8: Yeah. And the thing is, once you have what you're trying to achieve for real, quantitatively, then you can make informed decisions and go there. So that was the first piece of the talk. And then the second piece of the talk was, how do you solve the top level technical problems of making a workable airplane design? What are the questions the designer should be asking and answering? And, you know, I thought it went over quite well. I mean, a lot of people are interested. So,
6: And you were saying you were surprised that you had a lot of young people attending.
8: Yeah, one of the things that was really cool, actually, is because we tend to think about how this is a graying community. You know, I looked out in the audience and about a third of them were young people. I would say probably a third of them were under 30. A lot of them were school age and really interested, and they were asking good questions.
6: I'm glad to hear this.
8: Oh, it was so nice, because it's like, okay, there's a next generation of people who like this stuff and want to do it, and they were trying to learn. They're starting out on that journey.
7: You know, that's one of the things that I've noticed, the audience here. There's a lot of young people, not just wandering around aimlessly, but I've listened to them talking about certain things, and the enthusiasm level amongst these people is just fantastic. They're really into this.
8: Yeah, and you know, one of the things that I'm really

0: happy to see is they're really into doing the real thing. They're not thinking of it in terms of a video game or a simulation. It's like there's the real thing flying and the real machine doing what it's supposed to do. And they're obviously excited about, how do I do that?
1: Well, let's talk about that. It's my opinion, technology itself is making this more and more possible and easier and more accessible at a younger age. Tools that we never dreamt of are available to kids now.
0: Yeah, I mean, I think it's kind of almost a partially that, and partially that it's just available. Our generation did it with balsa wood and razor blades. And
1: yeah, we did CAD.
0: And smelly solvents. Well, that's cardboard-aided design,
1: exactly.
0: You know, but in a sense, the world moved away from that. Safety concerns, you know, volatile organic compound concerns, whatever. You know, kind of the classical modeling is becoming, if not a lost art, at least something that's practiced by a smaller number of people. But now you say, okay, we have, like, for example, school robotics, where you have robotics kits where you can build working robots. We have a level of electronic microprocessor controllers that are just mind-blowing compared to, you know, I mean, when
1: compared to designing transistor circuits. Yeah.
0: Or I mean, you think about it. The guidance system in a commercially available quadcopter drone now would have been, when I started engineering school, an ultra-secret advanced military project that we're not even sure if we can do. It's done routinely. And now you say, okay, I have 3D solid modeling CAD that'll run on a personal computer. I can conceive of an object. Some of the kids are really good at this. They learn it really young. I can conceive of an object in a pretty complicated design way. And there's a 3D printer right over there, and I can actually make the real thing. The capabilities that you get are really interesting because it's not just high-tech stuff. I mean, I've got a couple of gadgets that I made. I mean, I've got one in pack with me here. I was always having problems tracking airplanes flying by on my iPhone to get pictures, right? Because you're looking at a screen through bifocals in a bright light, and you're trying to acquire. Well, what I figured out is you could 3D print just a gun sight viewfinder that you could rubber band to your phone. You know, so you can go use it like an old-fashioned viewfinder camera.
1: Right.
0: Okay. You know, making that without those advanced tools would take a lot of work. This way I could model it up on the computer.
1: It's funny.
0: The young people are embracing this in ways that, you know, we probably never thought of. What I think it means is a lot of them are rediscovering just how cool it is to create real things in the real world and make them work. And if you look at it, that's what any engineer, any designer, any creator at heart really lives for. And the fact that they have all these ways of doing it now, I see, you know, just a huge upsurge in the interest in actually making things. The idea that, for example, you need a special tool. Okay, I'll make it. You know, I'm working on the next generation facet mobile structure right now at home. And we're in the airplane shaped jungle gym phase of the, you know.
1: Oh, yeah,
0: that does look like a covered jungle gym. But, you know, any tube and fabric airplane, there's this stage where you have an airplane shaped jungle gym. And once again, you know, modern technology, Robert Haynes, who's a member of our chapter, has a 3-axis NC system that he built in his garage, and so we're cutting all the tubes and all the gussets in seed. They come off, everything aligns up perfectly, the Clico holes all fall. It's magic.
1: Yes.
0: You know, so we got the thing Clicoed up, and you want to see, okay, how well did it do? How true is it? And, you know, I've got a Level app on my iPhone, and so I was kind of trying to balance the phone on the tubes, you know, and the case is a little wobbly, and it looks pretty close. And then I said, but what if I had a V-block with a cradle for the phone? And it took me about 3 hours to design it up in CAD and print it. And so now I've got a V-block with a cradle that fits the phone perfectly and holds it consistently. And I can just put it on all the tubes. Cool, I have this tool that I made real quickly. And then I go to verify this project that we're doing on Robert's home-built NC system. And the airplane's 19 feet long. It's got 5 transverse tubes in the main truss, right? You know, 2 bulkheads and some other stuff. All 5 of those tubes in Clico, sitting on Sawhorse, were parallel to within a tenth of a degree.
2: Wow.
1: I think that's darn good.
0: And so, you know, you look at what some of these technologies can do at a affordable scale. And then that means, you know, for us old guys and, you know, for the people who are experimenting and building, wow, all this power. But what it also means is for the young people, they can be building things at a pretty high level much quicker than having to learn old school machine shop practice and all of that. Not that those skills aren't very valuable, but it lets them get into making things and see having some success. And, you know, that whole conceive it, build it, test it, break it, figure out why, fix it, make it work even better, and then compete with the other guys and beat them. Cycle is really what gets people going. And, yeah, I'm seeing a big resurgence in it. And like I said, I had a lot of people in this forum talking to me about career. How do I get into this? Where do I go to learn? What's the right books to read? And, like, It's so nice to hear those questions coming from
1: young
0: people. Yes,
1: and it rolls into the fact that the careers are unlimited right now. Everything's exploding.
0: Yeah. Well, you know, there's an interesting thing happening in the aerospace business is that, you know, the cycle in the business is long. And so right now, the ghost of the 1990s is producing an opportunity for young people because, you know, the 1990s was a brutal time in aerospace. There was a huge downturn.
1: Yep, consolidations.
0: Consolidations, lots of layoffs. Lots of people didn't get hired. Well, guess what? The people we told to go away in 1992 are still gone. They didn't come back.
1: Right.
0: So what's happened is there's a hole in the demographics. As our generation retires, there's this 10-year gap of the people who would normally be stepping in. And what that means is that the young people, first of all, staffing is a real issue for the companies. There's just not enough engineers. But the other thing is, because there's this hole, they want people to move up as fast as they can learn and absorb. So what it means is not only are there jobs at the entry level, but there's a really good fast track to some pretty responsible positions if you've got the stuff. And what I'm finding, you know, in my day job is that, you know, some of the young people coming up are amazing. They got the fire. They got the love of it. They can use the new tools, but they're not about the new tools. They've got the same passion for it that we had that got us into it. I'm looking at it saying, man, these guys are going to make me look slow someday. They're, you know, at the rate they're learning, and they're going to just do amazing things. And, you know, I'm really enjoying being able to teach them.
1: You know, aside from learning the mechanics, the tools, the philosophy, the hardest thing to teach is the creativity. The ability to make that leap.
0: Yeah. And, you know, I think you can't teach it. You can nurture it.
1: Right.
0: You know, you can't sit down and have someone read a textbook on creativity and make an artist. But you can give them opportunities to make things and to work on things and have that experience. And then the ones who have that fire, because not all of them do. It's like, okay, now that worked okay, but it was a little slow. But if I streamline this right here a little bit, you know, they're already thinking of the next thing. And, you know, if you can then be there to mentor them, to give them advice about how to do that or show them what they should be looking at, then you can nurture that love of it. They get better and better fast. And that's a really cool thing.
1: Well, I want to thank you for joining us, Barnaby. It's always the 12 minutes is not enough.
0: Yeah, well, it's, you know, it's...
1: That's the way it is.
0: Yeah, and it's just wonderful to be here at Oshkosh again with all these great people and all these cool machines. And it wouldn't be an AirVenture for me without checking in with you guys. So
1: thanks for having me. This is Digital Dave.
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4: Mike, we've got an interesting topic coming up, and we're a representative from NASA, so let's get started.
5: Yes, we're joined with Barb Esker, and we're talking about investments in sustainable aviation. So what is NASA doing to make aviation sustainable, and what are you doing with them?
6: So sustainable aviation is one of four major transformations that we're focused on within the Mission Directorate. So the first transformation has to do with our ultra-efficient airliners. So that's the, you know, the aircraft that you generally see at large airports, of course, and making those much more highly sustainable, much more environmentally friendly. So that's one major transformation. The second one is commercial high-speed flight. And you've seen parts of that over in the NASA exhibit with the X-59 low-boom aircraft that is under development. The third one is our advanced air mobility. So think smaller aircraft, small air taxi, eVTOLs are coming to the fore technology-wise.
4: I think they're here.
6: And the airspace support around those, right? And then the fourth one is our future airspace and safety initiative. So that's looking at alternative ways to use the airspace much more efficiently and enable those more efficient aircraft to operate more efficiently as well within the airspace.
4: So could I pick on one of those? And when we talk about advanced air mobility, we're adding more aircraft into the same amount of space. So is NASA involved in how to optimize that space? And do you work with the regulator to see how this is all going to come together?
6: Yes, NASA is very much involved in making that airspace much more, you know, usable, much more safe, much more capable of sustaining those large number of operations. And we certainly cannot do that alone. We're working very closely with our counterparts in the FAA. In fact, we start very early on working with them, understanding what they feel the constraints are, what they feel the opportunities are, and then that feeds back into the research planning as we look forward.
5: And what are you also pair with the companies who are trying to work in this advanced air mobility.
6: Absolutely, because as we go to third-party services, and you're going to have kind of a triad of relationships, mm-hmm. you know, between the private operators as well as the government, you're going to need to have systems that are compatible with each other. You know, you have to make sure that everybody understands, you know, the overall architecture, who's going to do what and when, and how all the puzzle pieces fit together. It's just critical.
4: When you talk about it, I heard your first one about working on ultra-efficient aircraft and airliners. Is that today's airliners or future? Or yes?
6: Future. Very much future. So if you go over to our exhibit, you can see the information about our X-66. This is our transonic truss brace wing activity. Mm-hmm. That'll be a demonstrator aircraft that's being built in our ship with Boeing. So think very long, slender wings supported by the truss underneath.
4: What's the starting aircraft?
6: They used an MD-90.
4: Uh-huh.
6: They will be modifying that to take out part of the fuselage and then add new fuselage with the new wings and the wing structure. And they're looking to fly it in 2028.
4: Wow.
5: And what are the advantages you're getting out of that truss brace wing?
6: Much higher efficiencies. Much more aerodynamics, much more higher airframe efficiencies. And then you take that kind of configuration, and you keep in mind that we're also working more efficient power plants, you know, with higher thermal efficiency cores. You know, the combination of all of the advanced technologies that we're working under the sustainability and umbrella is going to get you close to 30% more efficient for the full
5: vehicle.
6: That
5: saves a lot of gas.
6: Yes, it does, and it saves a lot of emissions going into the atmosphere.
4: And when we talk about, you know, the aircraft that, you know, is curious for all of us, the, you know, supersonic sort of aircraft, obviously the industry has had some experience with that, but there were some issues, you know, noise and fuel and all that.
6: Mm-hmm.
4: So this new initiative is obviously addressing some of that.
6: Yes. Yeah, so the X-59 is our low-boom flight demonstrator. It is intended to prove out, you know, one singular concept, and that is that it is in fact possible to fly supersonic with a very minimal boom hitting the ground. So the target is 75 dB on the ground, mm-hmm. and so it would equate to, you know, roughly your neighbor slamming their car door shut.
5: Now, mm-hmm. that airplane has actually been built already. It's
6: still being built. It's in its final stages of system checkouts. And if all goes well, it'll be flown on its first flight by the end of the calendar year.
5: Wow, that's impressive. And how many flights are they looking to do with that? And, you know, what's the timetable for all the testing?
6: Well, the testing will unfold in a series of phases. So the first phase will be just expanding the envelope of the aircraft, making sure it operates as it was intended. And then the second phase will be actually validating the boom, you know, taking detailed mm-hmm. measurements, understanding, you know, if the aircraft does in fact create the boom signatures that it was designed for. And then the third phase, which is the you know, the ultimate target is to take it out and fly it over communities and gather community response. And, you know, was the boom, one, heard? Number one, if it was heard, was it annoying? You know, and really just gather the insights from the public under the flight path.
5: Does that mean you're going to bring it here so we can all evaluate it?
6: You know, I'm not part of choosing the sites, but I suppose you can, you know, put the request in and do a little bit of lobbying. I'm not sure how far it'll get you, but you can try.
5: I think there's a lot of people here who would just love to see the, you know, these new technologies, and we haven't seen a supersonic airplane, commercial airplane here in quite a few years.
6: Yeah,
5: so
6: it's been a while. That'd
5: be a fun thing to come.
4: So with all of the projects and initiatives of NASA, are you able to acquire the talent you need for the various positions mm-hmm. and the people and, you know, engineers mm-hmm. and lots of IT people, I'm sure?
6: Oh, I think so. You know, you wouldn't have any of the technology, you know, nothing that you see in the NASA exhibit, you wouldn't have any of that without the people behind it, right?
4: Sure.
6: Because it's the people that make it happen. So, and it's a wide variety of disciplines, talents, capabilities, everything from, you know, your aerospace engineer to your electrical engineer to the, you know, the technicians that are turning the wrenches and the people operating the wind tunnels, right? It all has to come together. It won't happen without the people behind it.
4: I was at a conference not too long ago, and the topic was, you know, careers in aviation. And this individual had a very interesting take on it, and that was, If you're an artist and you're really interested in interior design, then go to an aircraft manufacturer and design their interiors. You know, that you can connect so many of your interest and direct them into aviation.
6: That's absolutely correct. I mean, this field that we're all part of, you know, needs all talent, you know, from all corners of the country, all corners of the globe, really. You know, whether it's the interior design capability that you're talking about, or it's, you know, folks that are experienced working with the media, or people that are graphic artists, you know, that can help take, you know, that idea, that concept that's in the engineer's brain. And engineers, by the way, aren't necessarily known for their good communication skills, right? But take the idea from the engineer's brain and translate it into a visual, you know, that others can truly understand. And that's a huge talent. And at NASA, we're fortunate to have access to some of those really talented graphic artists.
5: So now, NASA has a large presence here at AirVenture. Where is your tent located at on the grounds?
6: Well, it is that way.
5: Just to help everybody else out,
4: that translated into Northwest, I think.
6: Northwest, yes. Yeah, there you go.
5: You'd be northwest of the control tower for people looking for you. And what do you have in your booth that people can experience and come see and check out?
6: Right. So the booth is organized into discrete sections. So there is a section on advanced air mobility. There's a section on the sustainable aviation and the X-66. There's a section on our low-boom X-59 vehicle. We also have, we're joined by our space friends, so the Artemis folks have part of the exhibit space, and they're a very important part of that as well. And then we have a section that's dedicated to STEM and to the kids and the education, and, you know, the kids have an opportunity to see, you know, a little bit of additive manufacturing going on.
4: And you know, that's such an important topic, and I've been on a number of panels and committees and things about, you know, getting people into aviation, and we've all concluded that if you wait to try to plant a seed by the time you're in college, we're done. You really need to be more future focused and start younger.
6: Absolutely. You have to grab these children and engage their imagination, you know, as early as you possibly can. I mean, I would submit you should be doing it in, you know, as early as kindergarten, mm-hmm. you know, boys, girls, I mean, you name it. Mm-hmm. All of these children have the capacity to contribute at some point. It's a matter of us taking the initiative to grab their excitement early.
4: I had my first flight in a small airplane when I was 9. I didn't take flying lessons until I was 34, but all that time I was thinking about that flight at 9, mm-hmm. and that seems like a good age.
6: Yeah, I would agree.
4: Yeah.
5: And your booth is designed for what ages to come and visit?
6: All ages.
5: All ages.
6: So from the activities to grab the kids' imagination all the way up through, you know, some of our most seasoned personnel here at the air show, which is wonderful to see that they are continuing to engage and want to be part of it.
4: So grabbing kids' imagination, she's talking about you. And,
5: yes.
4: She's talking about me.
5: Excellent. And what you said that there was five different programs in four different regions that you're...
6: Five program areas that comprise our NASA Aeronautics.
5: Okay.
6: And so those are our Advanced Air Vehicles program.
5: Yep.
6: We have our Airspace Operations and Safety program. We have Integrated Aviation Systems Program, our Transformative Aeronautics Concepts Program, and then our Aerosciences Evaluation Test Capabilities Program, which oversees the operation of the large wind tunnel. So those are the five program areas. The work actually gets done at four research centers across the country. So those are the Glenn Research Center in mm-hmm. Cleveland, the Langley Research Center in Hampton, Virginia, our Ames Research Center in Mountain View, California, and the Armstrong Flight Research Center out near Edwards Air Force Base, Southern California.
5: So you guys are just doing a whole lot more than just going to space, where everybody just thinks about, you know,
6: absolutely.
5: Going to space. Excellent. Well, unfortunately, we're out of time. We've been joined by Barb Esker from NASA and talking about sustainable aviation. And you're listening to EAA Radio.
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1: This is Digital Dave.
2: And I'm Fast Eddie.
1: And today we have Gary Pocodner from the FAA.
2: The Friendly Aviation Administration.
1: Another of the weather guys.
2: And we're talking about weather info gaps.
1: Okay, that's different than gaps in the weather. I mean, mm-hmm. we're flying along and all of a sudden there's no weather and then there's more weather.
2: Oh, I hate when that happens.
1: Yeah, that's kind of confusing.
7: So, yeah, what we talk about as gaps really are issues that give pilots problems, and that can be anywhere from the pre-brief, pilot weather knowledge, the products themselves, any of those areas we view as a gap. So one of the challenges we always have, it's hard to prove that you're improving safety per se, but what we can do is take something that you suspect impacts safety and prove you solve the gap. So I can't say if a pilot doesn't know anything about weather or understand it, that's the reason he flew into a storm and killed himself. There are any number of reasons something else may have caused it, but clearly not understanding the products you would suspect could be contributing to that. So our program goes around and we do a lot of gap analysis first to try to identify where are there issues, where are there things we believe are impacting safety, efficiency, depending on the aircraft, and then we try to solve them.
2: To me, the one thing I'm getting from this entire week talking of the different facets of the weather people at FAA is there is a plethora of products, and how do I know which ones to use, which ones to... Is there, like, weather briefing guide for idiots or something like that?
7: Absolutely. If you go to the FAST site, I think one of the best documents, and you'll actually see a lot of our research site, if Flight Services put out two pre-flight weather briefings, how to conduct it. One is for VFR pilots, and one is for IFR pilots. It's out on the FAST site. It's extremely detailed. It's easy reading, and it's free. And there's also checklists and other things that help as well, but I highly recommend those two documents to conduct a self-briefing. And I think the thing with self-briefings that I always bring up is pilots love them, and I'm old enough to remember when they used to have full-service gas. When I used to get full-service gas, they'd check my oil, they'd wash my windows. I love self-service. It's fast, but I'd lose some things. I don't get the same thing. And sometimes, and we've done some experiments on that, that show when pilots self-brief, they're not getting all the information, and they're not using all the products they think they are. So you go in there, it's fast, and you think you know everything and have a good picture. And then when we give them tests, we find out they really don't have the information they should have. So you got to be careful there as well.
2: Okay. And you're making it continuously easier and easier for us to get that information.
7: Exactly. That's like I told you last time I mentioned flight profiler, mm-hmm. something we're looking at. Products, I was showing this in the turbulence briefing we gave. When we had the old GAIR-METS, the scores for understanding turbulence were for general aviation were around 38% they got on the test scores. When we switched to DTG, they jumped up 40 percent points to 78%. So we recognize it's not always dumb pilot, bad pilot. The quality of the products, the interfaces have every bit as much on how well a pilot can use it, as does pilot practicing, looking, and learning. So we fully recognize that, and every time we analyze data, we try to look at our distractor questions when we give quizzes. Are people getting misperceptions? So what you'll see is somebody will answer, you'll get a large number of wrong answers for the same distractor question, and that tells you there's a misperception. It's not, these people just don't know what they're doing. There's something in the information, the use of the product, or the training that's pushing people to not understand something because you see a consistent error.
2: That's a science into itself.
7: Yeah, yep, that's it for is. Sure. All these things are a science into themselves. And that's, you know, one of the reasons we do outreach. People think a lot of stuff seems really easy. And sometimes they'll look at something like we have digital co-pilot. It sounds like it's really great. You give somebody evidence on the side to help cross-check. Well, that sounds intuitive. But then you run the risk, what if the guy trusts it too much and it's not intended? They don't understand the limitations. So you could take something that can be helpful if you understand it, but if you overuse it and don't understand its limitations and what it was designed for, it can then become harmful. So we've got to do a lot of this kind of testing to make sure we're not putting something out there that shows benefit, but at the same time is easily misused.
2: Yeah, or misinterpreted.
7: And misinterpreted, misused, just, you know, and that's the biggest thing is overtrusting automation or using it in a way it wasn't designed. That can get a lot of people in trouble. The information's really good. And then like you're talking, if you spend too much time trying to reconcile different pieces of information, that can cause a problem. You know, you're trying, when we've heard pilots come this week telling us that if you're using multiple sources and it's like, oh, I'm going to get NexRad, I'm going to get a forward-looking radar, I'm going to have XM radio, and you have three or four sources of the same thing, and you think, I'm being extra careful, that's great if they all align, but for various reasons, they may not because of latency. Some companies put value added where they'll change things to try to hope make it look better. So if they don't align, that can actually cause more consternation than actually give you a benefit. So you don't want, like you just said, you don't want too much information either.
8: Okay. Do you find that the weekend pilot that's going for the $100 hamburger is less likely to get a weather briefing? Like, he knows he's only flying 50 miles, so he looks at his phone and says, oh, there's nothing coming.
7: I don't know that we've really found a consistent lack of doing something correct. I think that usually it's more situational. Now, it could be that a lot of times I think what happens, what we've seen a lot of our case studies, is people do the right thing and then they get delayed. And they're like, oh, you know, I did my weather brief, everything looked great. And we actually have a couple scenarios like that where a guy had perfect weather when he did his briefing, but then he got held up at work. He was delayed about 3 hours.
8: Oh, that's huge.
7: It is, but, you know, he was then in a hurry, too. I'm late. I wanted to be somewhere. It was starting to get dark, so he was anxious to get out there. He didn't plan it as a night flight. He went out. The temperatures had changed, and it wasn't long into the flight that he encountered icing that wasn't there earlier. It was getting dark, and he ended up crashing. Ooh. And it changed because of that 3 hours. You know, weather's very dynamic, and I think that's the biggest thing is sometimes people do their briefing, do their homework, and don't realize that you got to make sure you're looking at the times you're going. Don't use observation data if you're going to leave in 4 hours. You know, what it's doing right now, if you're taking off, the obs are good. But if you're going in the future, you got to use the forecast products. And that's still something we continue to work on, is trying to get people how to understand probabilities and uncertainties to use them. Because everybody, when they hear 70 or 80%, you know, how are they viewing that? And yeah, we'll get that all the time. People also go, well, that's forecasting, so Ben's like, what do you mean?
8: Well, like yesterday here was an example. I mean, beautiful weather, all of a sudden the rain came out of nowhere.
7: Right.
8: So, yeah.
7: And sometimes, you know, there's bad luck. We heard a great story here where a guy was flying, and the storm just happened to pop up kind of around him. So he saw pop-ups, and he was a good pilot, and he said, I don't want to go in this. So he was ready to turn around. He said, look back. And it was just black. So it was like a storm came up right behind where he flew, and he had to figure out his way to get around and down up front because it had just closed in behind him. So sometimes you can just be unlucky.
8: Unlucky, yeah. Hopefully not too unlucky.
7: Yeah, that's it. And if you are, you know, and that's where contingency planning makes sense. If you got to try to be aware, and you also have to recognize weather's dynamic and always have in your mind, you know, your alternates and options to get out of the hazards.
8: So it's almost like a good idea to have a list of running alternates that change as along your route.
7: Exactly.
8: So you know where right to go in a moment's notice.
7: That's the biggest thing, is being prepared, and that's really what a lot of the products are doing. And that's really where you should be using forecasts. It drives me crazy when somebody comes in and goes, man, they predicted 80% chance of storms, and I flew through and it was fine. And I asked, do you go back and look how close you were to the weather? Well, no, I didn't do that. So you don't know if you were lucky or you actually, you know, it was a bad forecast. You might have missed it. And that's one of the things, you know, it's kind of parting shots here that we, I thought was a really good advice coming out of LIDUS, is sometimes do these things. You know, even if you're not flying, take a look, think what you would do, then go back later and see, did you make a good decision? And when I mean good, would you have been close to a storm? Would you have gone? Would you have been within your risk tolerance if you said, I would have made a go decision? Because just because you get there doesn't mean you didn't take more risk than you're comfortable with. And it may not be what I'm comfortable with, but each pilot, depending on it, is willing to take some amount of risk. Obviously, if you want no risk, you don't fly. So there's always a certain amount you're willing to incur. But do you really want to risk an 80% or 90% chance of hitting a storm?
8: And like you're saying, did you just barely outrun it?
7: Outrun it? Was it just a mile north? Did you just get purely lucky? You know, and you should go back and look at that whenever you feel like it's a bad forecast, because that's, and you heard some of us talk about that perception. You can perceive it's a bad forecast, but again, if it's 10 minutes off, is that really a bad forecast and you just happen to miss it, or it's off by 1 mile and you got that close and you really shouldn't be that close to severe thunderstorms? So it may just be you got lucky.
8: Yeah, well, I mean, we'll take lucky, but we also don't want to rely on it.
7: Good luck counts, and bad luck is, you know, just that. But you're right. Yeah. You want to control your risk. That's the biggest thing.
2: One of the things you were talking about was, you know, people have multiple sources of weather information. Well, when the weather hits the fan, which source do you believe?
8: Oh, boy.
7: That's kind of tricky. I would say the biggest thing is, obviously, you're going to start without the window. that's the first thing for seeing. You know, out the window is really good for identifying hazards. So seeing the hazards, if you see them, you know they're there. They're not necessarily as good if you're looking out and you think something's clear. Again, we had an accident there where the guy called ATC and he goes, I think I can get through here.
8: Oh, yeah.
7: That's not, you know, when you're starting to think you see a path between two cells, that's not a good way. So that's the first way. The other way is, I would say, is use the products you're most comfortable with. If you can get ATC or somebody to give you some update, use those. If you have onboard weather, use the ones you understand the most. Observations, when you're actually getting in trouble, obviously the observations in the area, you don't really need forecasts at that point. Again, if they disagree a little, you try to take probably, I would say you want to use the most conservative. So if something says there's a storm here, you know, closer or further, assume it's the worst case for you and steer wider. Don't take the one and go, I like this better. I can cut a corner.
8: Yeah, assume the worst. Or just land and wait it out.
7: Right, if you can. You know, but definitely try to take always the conservative approach. It's safer, especially once you know a hazard's been realized. Do the safest thing once you know that hazard's realized.
2: Yeah, if you're surrounded by storms, your best option is to put it on the ground safely.
7: Sure.
8: Yep.
7: And if you know icing is a threat and you start seeing anything, your mind should go, I know icing's potential. I'm seeing it. That risk is realized. I was willing to take a risk. I thought it was a low chance, but I'm seeing it. So now I know that risk is realized. Don't go, well, let me keep going and maybe it'll get better. As soon as you start thinking, oh, maybe it'll get better, you should remember your pre-brief and what you saw and go, I know it's in the area. Even if it was a small risk, it's being realized, and identify it as that risk and then take hazard avoidance.
8: Okay, well, I want to thank you for joining us. There's so much available to you. Please make sure you guys use it.
7: And I want to thank you guys real quick. You, Ted, give us 8 interviews. We're here for outreach, and we really appreciated the opportunity to have our different expertise come here. So thanks a lot for giving us 15 minutes a day to talk to you guys.
8: You're very welcome. This is Digital Dave.
2: I'm Fast Eddie. 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
3: Here's an interview from 2016.
9: Vietnam is a sliver, a ribbon of a country on the South China Sea. It's bordered by China, Laos, and Cambodia. Until 1954, it was part of French Indochina. That's when Ho Chi Minh, the communist and nationalist leader, defeated the French and sent them packing back to France. Ho Chi Minh then looked to unify the country under his rule. A Geneva Convention agreement put a hold on that and split the country in two, similar to what had happened just a year earlier in Korea. The split was supposed to be temporary, but a planned election never happened. The North stayed communist, while the South, backed by the United States, wanted democracy. In the late 1950s, President Eisenhower started sending military advisors to help the South defend itself. President Kennedy continued to send in more troops, and by 1963, 16,000 American fighters were in South Vietnam. In early August 1964, 2 North Vietnamese attacks on U.S. ships in the Tonkin Gulf were reported. The second attack never happened, but President Johnson used the report to get broad military powers for himself to expand America's combat role in Vietnam. By the end of 1965, almost 200,000 American troops were in the South. By 1969, the total had jumped to 543,000. America's combat role lasted another 8 years. It was fought from the air and on the ground, often in deadly jungle fighting. More than 58,000 Americans were killed, more than 300,000 were wounded, not counting those who were mentally maimed. Of the total population of both Vietnams, 40 million people, estimates indicate as many as 1 million Vietnamese died, another 3 million Vietnamese were wounded. Low and slow, unprotected little airplanes did intelligence gathering and targeting over enemy territory, and attack helicopters took the fight to the Viet Cong. A pilot who flew both planes joins us now to reveal the challenges and the risks of his duty to our country.
10: Ladies and gentlemen, David Hartman. Hi, good morning, everybody. Thank you. Please welcome two Army aviators, Bill Reeder and Jack McCormick. Gentlemen, hey, good morning, guys.
11: Good morning.
12: Good morning, Bill.
10: Just a quick background about Bill and Jack. 30 years active duty, Bill Reeder, 30 years active duty. He retired as a colonel. In 2014, he was inducted into the Army Aviation Hall of Fame. In 2007, he was the Army Aviator of the Year. His first tour was flying this airplane, the OV-1, over Laos, Cambodia, and North Vietnam. His second tour, he flew this airplane, was shot down, and after several months in captivity, wound up in the Hanoi Hilton, and in early 1973 was released along with his 579 other compadres who were POWs at the time. So that's a brief background along with the 3,000 hours, the 1,000 in combat, highly decorated, two DFCs, Silver Star, Air Medal for Valor, three Purple Hearts, POW Medal. This is Colonel Bill Reeder.
11: Thank you.
10: Jack McCormick, Army Aviator, flew 1,204 combat hours, earned the DFC, the Air Medal with 42 Oak Leaf Clusters, the Bronze Star, the Vietnamese Cross of Gallantry. This is Jack McCormick. Bill, I just mentioned you flew both these airplanes. What was it like when you walked out here this morning and stood between these two airplanes?
13: I'm glad that we did that earlier and I got that emotion out of my system, or it would be difficult to be talking right now. This was extraordinary. Probably, at least in my mind, the two finest aircraft that Army Aviation has ever had. And I had the opportunity, indeed the joy, to fly both during my career.
10: All right, your first tour flying, as I just mentioned, over Laos, Cambodia, North Vietnam. What were your missions? What were you doing to the extent that you can talk about any of it?
13: And during the Vietnam War, we had five Mohawk companies in Vietnam. One of each of the four companies was dedicated to a section of South Vietnam. The fifth company, and that was mine, was stationed at Wei Phu Bai, South Vietnam. But the only time we saw South Vietnam was for takeoffs and landings. All of our missions were out-of-country missions. We were tasked specially for special intelligence missions, the results of which went all the way to the National Command Authority. Our missions were all in Laos and off the coast of North Vietnam, with a few very special missions into Cambodia.
10: Now, were you weaponized at the time, or was this all purely intel?
13: We had three models of the Mohawk, A, B, and C. The C models were infrared. The B models were side-looking airborne radar. The A models were armed OV-1s. The reason for the armament was we did special daytime reconnaissance over the Ho Chi Minh Trail in Laos. It was a very high-threat environment with a lot of AAA. We lost a lot of aircraft. Those missions went out in teams of two, and those aircraft were armed principally for self-defense.
10: Now, your second tour, you were flying this airplane, yes, Cobra. What were your missions of the Cobra, what on a day-to-day basis?
13: Our unit, our Cobra unit, was a pure Cobra helicopter unit, 21 Cobras, 361st Aerial Weapons Company. The missions were in support of MACV SOG, which essentially stood for MACV Special Operations Group. It was actually the Studies and Observation Group. But we supported the insertion and extraction of small 2 to 3 U.S., 6 to 8 indigenous teams that did special reconnaissance over the border in along the Ho Chi Minh Trail and other special missions within within South Vietnam for reconnaissance, special reconnaissance, and some direct action missions.
10: May 9, 1972, big day for you.
13: Yes.
10: And your colleagues. What happened?
13: I had arrived in country on my second tour flying Cobras, and I guess just a very brief how did I get from that to that. It's because I love the guns, and you pointed out the armament, the gunship qualities of that. Between my Vietnam tours, when the Army sent me back to get a college degree, finish up my bachelor's degree, they had taken the guns off of the Mohawks. So I knew going back to Vietnam that I would not be flying armed Mohawks on my second tour. I asked the Army if I could please get a helicopter transition and Cobra qualification, which they granted me. So I went back enthusiastically flying Cobras so I could continue my gunship experience on my second tour.
10: Hearing you use the word enthusiastically, what was your attitude at the time? How old were you at the time about?
13: Going back on my second tour of duty, I was 25 years old. On my first tour of duty, I was 22 years old.
10: What was your attitude about going into combat in Vietnam?
13: I may be unique, but I'm not among the guys that I served with in both units. There was a lot of enthusiasm, but we were a type of young American youth at the time that were enthusiastic about life. And it's a little hard to recall now, but when we first entered the Vietnam War, it was a popular war that had a lot of support. So when I enlisted in the Army to serve, there was a lot of support of going in. So I entered service enthusiastically. I continued that enthusiasm throughout my service. I'm a pretty positive person by nature, though. And I love getting into the Mohawk. It, at the time, was the most advanced aircraft that the Army had. It was fully acrobatic, would do loops and rolls. And then to top it off, the frosting on the cake was it was armed with pod-mounted 50 caliber machine guns and 2.75 rockets. The war is terrible, and there are a lot of moments of terror, and people were killed, and guys in my unit were lost, and sister units, but there's still that thrill of combat for a young man, and I enjoyed flying guns, and I was enthusiastic about getting into the Cobra and flying that mission on a second tour.
10: May 9, 72, what happened?
13: Okay, May 9, 1972, I was several months into my second tour of duty. When I arrived in South Vietnam, we all thought the war was over, and surprisingly today, we thought it was over and that we had won because the communist insurgency in the South had been fairly well defeated. But in the spring of 1972, the enemy launched an offensive with divisions out of North Vietnam attacking into South Vietnam. It became known as the Easter Offensive of 72, and things started falling apart quickly in the South, and the North Vietnamese began gaining territory. On the 9th of May, 1972, I was dispatched on a tactical emergency mission just after first light in the morning to go and support U.S. forces that were trying to withstand enemy tank and infantry attacks. There were the elements of over two North Vietnamese divisions involved in these attacks in the Central Highlands. And on this morning, one particular fire base, an old special forces camp at a place called Ben Het, was under attack by thousands of infantry, by many tanks, and they were in a bad way, and we got launched out to provide Cobra gunship support for them that morning. That mission, as it turned out, was the one I was shot down, evaded capture for 3 days, captured, and then spent nearly a year, 11 months in captivity as a prisoner of war.
10: So that was your third mission that day when you got shot down. When you spiraled down, how badly were you injured, and what about your crewmate?
13: Yeah, the aircraft took hits from multiple anti-aircraft positions, and we were right on the deck, right on the treetops, covering a Huey that was trying to get some resupply of anti-tank ammo and other ammo to these guys on the ground that we had been providing gun support for that morning. Yeah, third mission was right. Very intense. A lot of anti-aircraft. 23 millimeter, 37 millimeter, 50 caliber, 51 caliber anti-aircraft machine guns. So the fire was intense. As we went in there, the aircraft, as I said, was hit from multiple anti-aircraft positions and shot out the tail rotor, rounds to the engine, rounds to the cockpit. So the aircraft was out of control, spinning and burning, and hit the ground with a.
3: Let's take a listen to a classic interview from 2019.
11: Hey, I'm Michaela Erickson, and this is Tea and Turbulence. I'm joined in the studio today by Declan Cannon of the National Oceanic and Atmospheric Administration's Aviation Weather Center. How you doing today, Declan?
12: Oh, pretty good. You know, the event is always exciting with lots of folks eager to get out and walk among the aircraft and enjoy a lot of the fine food here. And, of course, as part of that process, there's always that question in the back of everybody's mind, hey, what's the weather looking like?
11: So Declan, you're a lead meteorologist for the Aviation Weather Center. Can you describe the AWC? What's its mission?
12: Sure. We're located in Kansas City, you know, and our mission generally is to deliver the most consistent, timely, and accurate weather information for the world aerospace system. And we have a team of highly skilled and highly dedicated folks to accomplish that task. We work with both end users or customers, and we also have partners. And together, the mission generally is we're trying to enhance safety and efficient flight.
11: Well, that's great. So how long have you worked at the AWC?
12: I've been there approximately 7 years. Arrived in Kansas City from Duluth, Minnesota, the weather forecast office up on a beautiful Lake Superior.
11: It is. Duluth is such a pretty place, and what a great like weather service as well. So what does your job as a lead forecaster entail?
12: So as a lead aviation meteorologist, I'm actually kind of the supervisor for the team of dedicated professionals working on that given shift. Now, we do work rotating shifts, so we're all over the clock, and we change quite a bit. And so in that vein, my job specifically is to ensure product timeliness and make sure the products are going out on time. We have personnel challenges at times if there's a sickness or some kind of schedule change that needs to be modified. And then one of the bigger roles also is being in charge of all the data information. As you and a lot of pilots are aware, a tremendous volume of weather data now available to the general public. And, you know, a lot of challenges there. You know, where do we put all this stuff? How do we format it? How do we make it so people can understand it? You know, because there is a sense. And, you know, I hear this a lot at the air show. It's like, my gosh, I'm overwhelmed with all this stuff. You know, where can I go to figure out how to use this and use it effectively?
11: Oh, yeah, for sure. And before this interview started, we were talking about this thing called Decision Support Services, or DSS. Can you tell me a little bit about that?
12: Yeah, so the National Weather Service is evolving towards a decision support services philosophy or architecture, if you can call it. And in that regard, what we're accomplishing is that a lot of the numerical model data has improved quite a bit over the years. Not perfect, of course, and that's always being fine-tuned and tweaked. But what we're trying to do here is we want to get out and embed ourselves within the user community. It may be the emergency management at a particular county level. It could be fire weather. We've had incident meteorologists that we've had deployed to fires for very site-specific forecasting, a rigorous job that can go over the course of 2 weeks uninterrupted. Of course, a lot of that going on in the West with the active fire pattern. We have aviation support going on at the national level in Warrenton, Virginia, at the Air Traffic Control Command Center. We do have 5 meteorologists staffed there with a meteorologist in charge. They are integrated right there in the same room with the FAA. That's their headquarters. And so there's this nice dovetail of weather and flight and safety information together. So that's what we're trying to accomplish both on national and on local levels. And even here at Oshkosh, we have 2 dedicated decision support services going on during the event. One, the great folks up in Green Bay, Wisconsin, that's the local weather service office charged the delegation of severe weather warnings that are issued when they are interrogating the radar. That's something that'll be going on quite a bit tonight as we're all waiting or not waiting for. And so the fine folks in Green Bay have a staff of dedicated meteorologists specifically focused on the severe weather threat for the grounds, because this is in what we call the area of responsibility or the county warding area for Green Bay. So that effort's going on. And then us at Aviation Weather Center and at the Air Traffic Control Center, as part of AWC's effort, we have a deployed meteorologist on site here working in the FAA at the safety building next to the tower. And their job is specifically geared towards decision support for the controllers. Hey, what do they need? When's that wind shift coming? They've got a line of clouds coming in on a lake breeze. What's that going to do for my approach and departure acceptance rates? So that's the kind of integration we're looking at with decision support. You get in there, you support the decision-making product or processes of the end user group.
11: Yeah. Well, thank gosh we have you guys. I know that if there is some severe weather, well, it's not so much if, more so when there is severe weather tonight, if we do a live update, I will be hopefully consulting some of those people to just make sure we have that timing down and make sure that we're getting the best possible quality of information out there. So since we're kind of talking about updates with decision support services, have there been any recent updates done at the AWC?
12: Yeah, so we're always attempting to increase the product line, improve the quality of the product line. And so along those lines, we have a particular department or branch inside of the Aviation Weather Center, and it's called the Aviation Support Branch. And their focus primarily is to develop new product line and to integrate with the actual end user groups. And in this particular instances, we may be dealing with the FAA, commercial airline pilots, private pilots. We can be dealing with other members of the National Weather Service that are geared towards aviation. We have the Central Weather Service units. We have 21 of those across the country that talk about DSS. I mean, my gosh, those guys are supported right there in all the different TRACONs across the country.
11: What does TRACONs mean?
12: So that's where the air traffic controllers are in the regional offices across the country, controlling flights in and out of the various airports. And so the CWSUs are working with those controllers in that group, so they have decision support going on. And so what we do is we invite folks in to the Aviation Weather Center, and we have these test beds, as they're referred to. And so we'll have new products that we're thinking about deploying and what we want to do, or it could be an existing product that we want to enhance or add to or improve the quality of. So what we try to do is solicit feedback, and we go through exercises during that week. And we try to then assemble the feedback and go ahead and make the necessary changes to improve the quality and the timeliness of the product. So that can go on once or twice a year. COVID has done its best to kind of to railroad that. Of course, as a lot of folks know, but that's kind of an ongoing effort.
11: So who participates in the test bed?
12: So just different members of private and commercial airline pilots, FAA. We got meteorologists. And so it's just a consortium of all those groups working on the products.
11: If someone's interested in working with the test bed, how can they get involved?
12: So you can contact the Aviation Weather Center and explicitly state that you would like to be considered for the test beds. And then they gather that information, and they will contact you if the timing is right, and it looks like there's an opportunity for an individual to go ahead and participate.
11: Well, that's really neat. So, what is your favorite product that's come out of the test bed, do you think?
12: I kind of like. We have this interesting product called the HEMS tool, HEMS. It's a helicopter emergency management tool. So this is strictly geared towards low-altitude flight below 5,000 feet. And so it integrates a lot of the latest high-resolution model data, and it has just a wonderful array of information available at the fingertips for low-flying altitude. And in particular, the helicopter emergency flight crews can really benefit from this product.
11: So other products that might be useful, could you give us a couple examples of what things might be useful on the AWC website to look forward for tonight?
12: Sure. Like we of course have the usual array of satellite and radar, but we also have a forecast tool, the GFA, the graphical forecast for aviation. If you go to our website under tools, in the drop-down list, you'll see the graphical forecast, the GFA. And so that's the latest high-resolution model updated hourly, taking in all the satellite and radar imagery. And that'll forecast the evolution of the severe weather threat as it moves south and east of the area later tonight, early tomorrow morning. So that's a really good product to look at. And, of course, then standard product line, the AWC homepage will, of course, have all the pilot reports and convective SIGMETs, which will be a big deal tonight. I'm fairly certain we're going to see a fairly large convective SIGMET because of the nature of this evolving system.
11: Yeah, I know I always check the METARs on there when I want to get a good idea of what's happening in a region on the AWC. So is there anything else you want to highlight?
12: No, just for everybody to you know, we talk about situational awareness, increase weather awareness tonight, especially after 7 o'clock, because it looks like a weather pattern that unfortunately favors a higher potential than normal of damaging wind gusts, possibly hail and tornadic embedment there, but primarily wind damage is looks like to be the big concern.
11: Yeah, I definitely agree. Keep your eyes on the skies. Get updates for your weather reports. Declan, thank you so much for your time and all the information you've shared. I think it's been really helpful. So hopefully if you want to get involved with the Aviation Weather Center testbed, contact them. This has been Declan Cannon, lead meteorologist for the Aviation Weather Center, and I've been Michaela Erickson. Thanks, everyone, for tuning in to Tea and Turbulence.
3: Here's an interview from 2012.

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1: Aircraft. And about the late 50s, early 60s, he sold out of that business. He had an old 180 on Edo amphibs. He used to entertain pilots with while they were there with their aircraft getting them converted. And he'd take them up on fishing trips and such. And he decided he wanted to go into sales of floats, and so he contacted Edo, and Edo was busy with still busy with government contracts and didn't really want another representative anywhere, and declined him, I believe, and he said, well, I'll build my own then, and started building his own floats and came up with the Whipline 3900 and put it under 180, and there's still 3900s out there flying out in various places.
2: Do you still build that product?
1: No, that product has been retired. We're on to newer, lighter, better hydrodynamic designs now.
2: The 3901.
3: There you go. What's the biggest airplane that Whip Air has ever put on floats?
1: Biggest airplane that we put on floats is the Viking Twin Otter, the de Havilland Twin Otter. We still produce the floats for that, and with the restart of the Viking 400, it's a very popular product.
2: Now, the one thing I've always wondered about, you know, the float has the front section, and then it has that step, and it cuts to nothing.
1: Yep.
2: What is that all about?
1: The step is just your planing surface. Your typical boats, they get up on plane, they're towards the back of the boat and on the aircraft. You have to have a pivot point so you can adjust your pitch with the elevator, and that's where it planes and pivots about, basically.
2: Makes it easier to get it off the water, yep. I imagine.
3: I noticed something very interesting on the website the other day. Was looking at this. I might even have a picture of it in here with my stuff. Yes, as
2: oh, wait,
3: a matter
2: wait,
3: fact,
2: that
3: I do.
2: That wasn't the right website.
3: Yes, it was. You've got a new float here called the Fire Boss. What is that all about?
1: The Fire Boss is a wildfire fighting product that we developed. That was about 2000 or late 90s. When we started, it was 2000-2001 when it was certified, and that is a float that is essentially a shortened 13,000 for the Twin Otter. It's shortened down a little bit, and we put it under an Air Tractor 802, and it's got a scooping mechanism in it. You can scoop 800 gallons of water up into the hopper of the aircraft in about 14 seconds.
2: That's 800 gallons per float?
1: Nope, that's 800 gallons that goes total. All the way up to the fuselage.
2: I thought the float was the actual tank.
1: No, we did do a similar that concept on a Twin Otter, and that was you got about 250 gallons a side, so it was for a total of 500 gallons. The Fire Boss is a newer product than that, and holds more water and has been very effective to date at fighting fires.
3: Yeah, because all you have to do is just fly, and according to the information.
2: Snorkelers.
3: Basically, you just find yourself a lake, do a touch and go, fill the tank up, and you're back on scene again.
2: You said that was like, what, 15 seconds?
1: It takes about 14 seconds to fill the hopper and about another 10 seconds to get off the water. It's comfortable in a lake with a couple miles long.
2: Right.
1: You can do it shorter.
2: Well, it's got to be a little tricky from the standpoint of the weight change that's going on.
1: There's a lot going on, and you do have to be on top of the game there while you're scooping. I've done it myself before, and it's pretty exciting, but it's manageable, and it's more of a fun ride when you drop it and you're not anticipating that weight change.
2: Yeah. Well, you sold a lot of those.
1: There's about 47 of them over in Europe. That's been the biggest market for them. And about 13 in Canada, 12 or 13 working in Canada. Now three of them working in the U.S. here, and we expect that market to start growing now. One going to South America later this year, and there's one operating in Australia. So
3: it looks like you're pretty busy building these things then.
1: Yes, we got a product line of nine models, and we're constantly building them. We try to keep some inventory to the more popular models. So.
2: What is the lightest airplane you've equipped?
1: We've just introduced the Whipline 1450 float out here, which has float a plane about in the 1,650-pound range. So that's for all your LSA-type aircraft. We'll end up eventually TSOing that, putting under J3s, P11s, little Cubs, those kinds of aircraft.
3: Looking at your information here, stuff that I pulled directly off your website here,

0: says that you guys are doing more than just float manufacturing. What else is Whip Air involved with?
1: Over the years, we've sold new aircraft for Cessna. We've since gone away from that, and we do sell and brokerage used aircraft. Big other major part of the company is the services side. We do maintenance, paint, interior, avionics. We've got about FAA repair station, certified repair station. So I think we have probably around 30 employees in that side of the business, if not more.
0: You've got a busy shop going, Ned.
2: This is kind of a technical question. Do the floats have bilges? I mean, most things on water leak a little bit. You get water in them.
1: Yeah, water does work their way into them. Sometimes you'll develop leaks over time, or just even through the top decks. If you get real heavy rain, you'll get some water in there. Condensation forms. So we don't have an electric bilge system. People get real fussy about weight because you're already adding so much weight with the floats. So what it is, it's just a little pump-out cup on the top deck, and you take like a canoe pump and just pump it out. You get a couple pumps of water out. That's about it.
2: Lifetime expectancy of a float?
1: Long as you take care of it and maintain it. We've, like I said, we've still got 3900s out flying. They were built in the early mid-60s, 70s. So, and especially if it's in fresh water, it'll go as long as you maintain it. You get it out in the salt water, if you don't do your maintenance well, you will start to see corrosion just like you would on anything.
0: All right, here's the question then. How do you maintain your float?
1: You do an annual on them like you do your aircraft every year. You go through, inspect the cables, inspect pulleys, check for leaks, that sort of thing. Just inspect the general condition. You do regular greasing of gear parts, lubrication, maintenance, and clean them. If you're in salt water, we recommend you wash them down every day. Get the salt water off of them. If you can, spray out the inside of the float a little bit, pump it out. So other than that, make sure your tire pressure is inflated and your bearings are packed right, and you're pretty well good to go.
0: And obviously you're talking about amphibious floats there.
1: Mm-hmm, yes.
0: That's got to be an interesting manufacturing process there, because the wheels are always exposed to the water.
1: Yeah, it's they are exposed to the water. We generally use 2024 aluminum, and it's all anodized, and do corrosion protection as best we can. We are developing a composite float product as well, but you still got metal gear parts in there, so you still have to do your maintenance.
0: As always, maintenance is important. What about repairability? What happens if somebody prangs a float?
2: Well, yeah, they bang the dock or something like that.
1: Sure. It's pretty much standard sheet metal work. Nothing too super secret or hard about it. If you can work with doing a standard aluminum pair on an aircraft, you can do it on a float as well. Some of our older generation floats, they do have a bonding process between the side skin and the top deck, and the sides of the floats, the various sides. And there, it's a little bit different process to just unbond it, and usually Pete just rivet it back together with good sealant. So it's again just standard sheet metal process.
0: Nothing spectacular about
2: it. Makes it sound so easy.
0: Yeah, really.
2: I think I'll design some floats.
0: Are you guys talking about doing any inflatable floats for ultralights or LSAs?
1: No, we just introduced our LSA float. That's an aluminum float as well. Have not really looked into the inflatable float market. It's a little bit beyond our area of expertise, I would say. We are looking at, like I said, developing composite float line. We're working on a 3,000 size, which would be for your 182s, 185s, 180s. And then once we're done with that one, which is expected to be TSO'd this September, we'll continue through the rest of the product line with that as well.
0: The movie 6 Days and Seven Nights.
1: Yeah. Yes.
0: Were those your floats in that?
1: I saw the movie once a long time ago, and I don't think they were.
2: They were Japanese floats found in a tree. Come on.
0: Oh, come on. This is Hollywood. Do you think they actually found that airplane hanging around in a tree?
1: We did have
2: they
1: one
2: didn't?
1: Of the...
0: No?
2: Oh, man.
1: We did have one of the airplanes from the movie come through and get fitted with floats, though.
0: Oh, okay.
1: So we did have one sitting in our shop for a while.
2: Yeah, we had to lash it on with the bamboo and the vines. The
0: vines and all that good stuff, yes. Harrison Ford was very innovative.
2: Anyway, where can we find you here at Oshkosh?
1: We are outside Hangar D, and just outside. You can't miss us there. We have a caravan parked on amphibs there.
2: Let me guess. You should look for the floats?
1: Yep. it's the airplane sticking above everything else. So.
2: Yes. Assess the caravan on floats is pretty imposing.
1: Yes.
2: All right, sir.
0: Well, that's great fun. Hey, oh, you have a website too, right?
2: No.
1: Yes. www.whipair.com.
0: There it is.
2: Okay, spell that. WIPAIRE.
1: Yes.
0: .com.
2: That works better than some of the alternates.
0: Well, you can just Google. That'll take you pretty much anywhere you want to go, and then some.
2: Yes.
1: I do believe we tried to get some of the common misspellings, so if you type that in, you'll find us
2: as
1: well.
2: Oh, it'll still bounce you there?
1: I think.
0: Well, we'll have to check that out later.
1: Yeah, you guys try it and let me know.
2: All right.
0: Okay.
2: We can't type anyway.
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4: Welcome to EAA Radio. I'm Wireless Mike, joined with Paul Preidecker. And today we are talking to Reed McDonald and Riona Armsmith with Magnix Electric Powertrains. And you guys are doing some really cool stuff with putting electric engines in airplanes, from what I understand.
5: Yeah. Thank you for having us. We're excited to be here.
6: Is it your first time?
5: To Oshkosh?
6: Yeah.
5: Yes, it is.
6: Okay, great.
4: Now, but you're not new to the electric engine business. You've been doing this for a while, haven't you?
5: Yeah, I've been around technology and electronics, and super excited to be here with Magnix and our partnership with Harbor Air, bringing the e-Beaver to Oshkosh.
4: And how long has the e-Beaver been operating?
5: For about 5 years. Yeah, we started back in 2019 with our first electric flight. That was a result of a very quick 12 months of development and integration into the Beaver for our first flight. But since then, we've done 89 flights on that platform.
6: Riona, I understand you're the chief technical officer.
7: That's correct. Yeah.
6: That's great. So from a training standpoint, when you have a pilot that's flying these airplanes, is it more or less traditional training, or... Yeah, there's some changes to how you do this.
7: Yeah, so what we've worked on is we've developed a new engine screen, but what we try to do is keep it as similar as possible, right? Pilots don't particularly like change, and, you know,
6: unless it's in their pay.
7: Yeah, I mean, of course. We try and not give them too much data, right? That's half the challenge of, as engineers, we want to feed in a lot of information, but pilots can't do anything with it. And so, yeah, we try to replicate what is there today.
6: And obviously we're talking about the technology for batteries, and that's improving over the years. If you look out into the future, what do you think is possible in terms of stage length, how long a flight could be?
7: Yeah, so where we are with the Beaver right now is that we can do an hour's flight inclusive of reserves. And to be honest, that's kind of what you want to do with a Beaver. Mm-hmm. So Harbor Air, our partner, they only operate it on 30-minute flights anyway. And so it works perfectly for them with five passengers.
6: So it's mission perfect almost.
7: It's mission perfect. And then as we look at larger aircraft, it's really about pushing the energy density of the battery so that we can really do those longer range flights with more passengers.
4: Mm-hmm. So switching to the electric motor, generally motors are lighter than your traditional internal combustion engines. What are your savings there? For weight-wise.
7: Yeah, so we save quite a bit of weight on the motor, but we add it all back in and more with batteries.
4: Yes.
6: There's no free lunch,
7: there
6: right?
7: There is no free lunch. No, we are max gross weight when we take off. So, okay. Yeah, and land.
4: What do you get for performance with the engine as opposed to a traditional motor?
7: Yeah, we see a huge improvement in performance. So the electrical system's 95% efficient in comparison to a piston or a gas turbine, which is maybe 30. Climb performance is significantly improved. We are able to go from a thrust setting at cruise from 63% with a radial engine to 41% with the electric. So much, much better than we ever expected.
6: So how did the partnership with Harbor come up? Did they search you out or did you search them out?
7: I think it was just a couple of innovators, right? They were willing to do something kind of crazy, right? And so all credit to Greg McDougall at Harbor Air, who just really wanted to make this happen. And, you know, we've had such a great partnership with Harbor Air from there on in.
4: Now, you actually have two beavers in Oshkosh, don't you?
7: We do.
4: And yep. Where's the second one?
7: So one is on static display at booth 324, and the other one's at the seaplane base. And we will fly that as part of the show tomorrow.
6: Oh.
4: Ooh. That's what time is that?
7: It's about 2:30. So it will be the world's largest electric aircraft to ever fly at an air show, and the world's first commercial electric aircraft to fly at an air show. So that's, big deal. We're very excited.
4: That's looking pretty exciting to see that tomorrow. But now you guys aren't just doing the engines for beavers. You're working on some other platforms also. What other platforms have you put some of your engines in?
5: Yeah, that's a great question. So we've actually flown five aircraft to date, which is something we're really excited about. So we started out with the de Havilland Beaver in 2019. In 2020, we flew the Cessna Grand Caravan. In 2022, we flew a Robinson R-44 helicopter. In 2022, we also flew the Eviation Alice, which is a commercial platform prototype. And then in 2023, we flew the de Havilland Dash 8, and that was a hydrogen platform.
6: So when you're looking to, you know, basically you're retrofitting this into, you know, already existing aircraft, what's the certification process like? I mean, working with your regulators.
7: Yeah, so MagniX was the first company to agree special conditions for certification of an electric engine against Part 33. So we've really been leading on that front. So it is really just working through those 19 special conditions and, you know, showing compliance. So we've had to develop the means of compliance, write the test plans, write an electric engine endurance test plan. It's very different to a gas turbine or a piston. So we have to define the certification path, then define the means of compliance with that certification path, how we're going to test it, show that the test is representative, build conforming hardware, and get it into service. So a very traditional cert path on the engine side, and then we'll apply for the STC on the aircraft side.
6: So most piston aircraft pilots and owners talk about, you know, their engine has a TBO, time between overhaul. Mm-hmm. Do we have a spec for that on
7: yeah,
6: this?
7: Yeah, so it's quite different with a motor. There's no hot section,
6: right.
7: So, you know, big overhaul just doesn't exist. So you're mm-hmm. really looking at kind of replacing bearings, right, your low cycle fatigue on shafts and casing, that's 10,000 hours. But the core of the motor is 20 to 30,000 hours. So we really see
6: wow.
7: huge improvements in reduction in engine maintenance, and then really it's about managing the battery cycles instead.
4: A big consideration for a lot of people is the cost, you know. So how does the cost of, you know, the engine and the batteries compare to traditional motors?
7: Yeah, so I think it's what we really care about is direct operating cost, right? Really, what mm-hmm. does this mean to customers who are going to buy this in the end? And so we can show with Harbour Air through the partnership that we have, where the fuel price in Canada versus the electricity price, we are about break even on really low volume entry into service. So immediate entry into service is break even on DOCs, which is really exciting.
6: But you're also getting increases in performance, as you said.
7: Absolutely.
6: Yeah.
7: Yeah. It can do everything they use it for. And so, yeah, for them, it really makes sense to go green immediately.
6: Do you have another aircraft in mind to retrofit?
7: Well, the next is the Dash 7. So we have a partnership with NASA under the Electrified Powertrain Flight Demonstration Program. So with that, we're taking the four-engine Dash 7 aircraft, taking two of the engines off and replacing them with full electric powertrain. So we show hybrid electric at the aircraft level. Really makes sense.
4: So hybrid electric, where are you getting the electricity from for the engines?
7: From the batteries. So it's a MagniX battery pack into a MagniX motor. Yeah, and we show about 30% fuel burn reduction from that, and we can maintain the original range of the aircraft. So that's really interesting for us.
6: Yeah, Reid, I was going to ask you, but I think we already know the answer. I was going to say, what does success look like to you? But it sounds like we're there.
5: We're there.
6: Yeah.
5: This is it's new and it's exciting. And we still have some work to be done on the certification side and in partnership with NASA and with the FAA, which we're grateful for their contributions and working with us to bring the technology to market. But we're looking at 2027 for certification entry into service.
4: Mm-hmm. And that's for which aircraft or just to as a general replacement for multiple aircraft?
5: Yeah, so we'll complete the NASA EPFD program, get certification on the engine, the battery pack, and the complete powertrain, and then we'll have a dual effort with in partnership with Harbour Air and the STC with Transport Canada.
6: Mm-hmm. Do you find much difference in working between U.S. regulator and Transport Canada regulators?
7: No, there's quite a good alignment. I think Transport Canada largely follow the FAA, but there is a big difference between EASA and the FAA. Right?
6: Oh, yeah.
7: Mm-hmm.
6: Oh, yeah.
7: Huge. Yep.
4: Are you also going to be looking for EASA certification also?
7: Yeah, but later. Right?
4: Later.
7: We'll work with the FAA, we'll get it certified, and then we'll work through how it works with the EASA. But the standards are so different right now, it's very difficult to do it concurrently.
6: Well, looking at, some of the new regulations coming out of EASA to support eVTOLs and things like that, I don't see the FAA going that direction at all. It's two different platforms and two different approaches to it. So
7: I agree. But largely we focus on the Part 23 and Part 25 world. Mm-hmm. Our biggest engine is 800 horsepower. So, mm-hmm. we're pretty sizable.
4: Are you looking at all and going to something a little bit smaller that I can put in my Cessna 172?
7: Yeah, maybe one day. We are so focused on getting what we have certified.
4: Okay.
7: And then go from there. You can get very busy doing a lot of R&D, but we are very focused on bringing this technology to the market.
4: Is this something that's, from an engineering standpoint, easy to scale larger and smaller once you get the original certification?
7: Yeah, absolutely. And there's a lot of flexibility in motors, so we can support a wide speed range. We don't have to do a spot point engine design for a different platform. So there's wide applicability of our engine into different platforms. So, yeah, scaling it up, scaling it down is pretty simple.
5: That's the easy part. The certification takes more time.
4: As everybody who has done anything in aviation, has seen before.
7: Yeah.
4: Yes.
7: Yeah.
4: So, I don't recall. So what year do you plan on trying to get certified by 100%?
5: 2027 will be certification entry into service.
6: So if we invited you back here in 25 and 26, we can get an update, right?
5: Yeah, of course.
7: Absolutely.
5: Of course.
7: Yeah.
5: But we're making great progress. It's exciting. There's really a lot of momentum behind bringing this to market.
4: And what is your long-term after certification, goals, or are you just kind of set on that certification at this point, and then see what happens after that?
5: Well, I mean, certainly we're focused on certification and entry into service, right? And so we'll probably begin at a low rate of initial production LRIP, mm-hmm. We'll be developing other technologies, other engines, other sizes to bring to market and certify as well. So we'll be rolling all that out. So we look forward to really making a huge impact if you look at the need to reduce carbon emissions globally, and this is the beginning of just really a great wave of being able to make a major impact there.
6: Congratulations.
4: Right. Thank you. Really appreciate you joining us and talking about your engines from Magnix. We've been talking with Reed McDonald and Riona Armsmith, and you're listening to EAA Radio.
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0: Getting a little background information here with Captain Todd Lobato, an air traffic controller and also, from what I'm seeing, airspace manager at Nellis Air Force Base, Creech Air Force Base, and the Nevada Test and Training Range. Good morning, Captain.
8: Good morning.
2: They get those areas are pretty busy.
8: Absolutely.
0: Oh, yeah, I can imagine the Nevada Test and Training Range is quite the place to be if you're a military pilot out there.
2: You guys could probably take some tips from these controllers here, bringing all these airplanes in and out.
8: They're amazing. I got to go up in the tower last year and to see what those controllers do. They're amazing.
0: It's kind of scary how they get the traffic in the right place at the right time around here.
2: Hey, not only that, but they look great in pink shirts.
0: Yes, they do.
8: I want one of those hot pink shirts myself.
2: There you go. All right.
0: So, Captain, how did this program come about?
8: This program started several years ago. The Air Force has always had what's called a MACA, or Mid-Air Collision Avoidance Program, and most of those were local. And this, when the Internet started coming out, they seen the value that it would have to have one central place that everybody could put their base information on. So general aviation could see the military operating areas, special use areas, and the military training routes in one spot. It also gives a real-time, what it does is it shows what airspace is going to be scheduled. And that's through the FAA's MAID system. It's called the Military Airspace Data Entry. So you can actually see what airspace is cold, pending to go active, and what airspace is active. And in addition, it provides the MAC, or the mid-air collision avoidance, tips for those specific areas.
0: The idea is to keep military aircraft from intermingling with Joe Schmo out in his Cessna 150, who doesn't know you guys are out there.
8: Exactly. One of the things, as an air traffic controller, we see a lot of the people who fly locally around their ranges know where the restricted areas are, know where the military training areas are. However, when people are transitioning, say, across country, you know, they don't know where these airspaces are at. So when we have airspace violations, they generally are people not familiar with this. And that's why this www.cnavoid.org provides them a tool to go look at the airspace between where they're at and where they're going to fly and see what activity is going on in the area.
2: Let's talk about a typical incident. Let's say I'm putting along at the raging speed of 104 knots in my little 150, and there's an F-16 on a training mission. How much time, on average, would I have to actually spot him and do something about it if he was in the area?
8: You know, it's not very long, and this is just coming from air traffic control experience, working these ranges and working general aviation, and it gets to a topic that we're really trying to emphasize, which is talk and squawk, because how quick the closure rate is. If they're doing 400 knots, you're doing 100 knots, and then they're camouflaged, some of these fighters, not to be seen, and so when they're at the right angle, you're not going to see them at all until it's almost too late. We're actually showing some videos during our presentations, and one of them is called How Lucky Do You Feel? And traffic was issued. It was about 30 seconds, and it was almost immediately a warning went off. The small general aviation went by the fighter, and you see the fighter take a little bit of a speed bump, almost a little bit of wake turbulence, and it took 9 seconds for the front seater and the fighter to ask, you know, hey, did you see that plane go by to the back seater? The back seater never saw the small general aviation aircraft. And neither aircraft was doing anything wrong. But that goes back to what we're saying. If you're talking and squawking, air traffic can let you know what's going on as a general aviation pilot, and then we can also let our military aircraft know and help keep them safe. And nobody wants a midair.
0: No, absolutely
2: that's
0: not.
2: That's for sure.
0: How many airspace intrusions do you have per year out there?
8: You know, each range is unique. When I was working up at the Utah Test and Training Range, we were getting up to about 3 or 4 a month, and it was getting a little bit out of control, and that was prior to September 11th. We started working with the FAA and the FAA safety program, and we started doing notifications and briefings with all the air traffic control facilities, and the FAA was advertising for us, and when we did that, we went from 3 or 4 violations a year down to 3. And so we're trying to do an outreach program, and that's what cnavoid.org is about, is to educate the pilots, give them places to go to find this information. However, you know, in getting to that, another one of my jobs as a captain in the Air National Guard is we deal with First Air Force, and they do the air defense for the United States. One of the things that we're seeing increased violations of is temporary flight restrictions and the air defense identification zone. And they have to go out and intercept these aircraft, and it's quite expensive every time that they've got to send it out. And it's people not really talking or squawking or not flying with situational awareness of knowing where they're going or what airspace they're penetrating. TFRs are a problem, not a problem, but they're a fact of life. They pop up. People get airborne, something comes up in front of them, they don't know about it. But if they're talking to air traffic control, they should be able to help them out.
2: There was an incident that happened back. We're from the Philadelphia, Pennsylvania area, and there was a student pilot.
9: Yep.
2: From Smoketown, Pennsylvania, which is out near Lancaster, who busted. And I don't know if it was Camp David.
0: It was the ADIZ around DC.
2: DC, is that what it was?
0: Yeah, he busted that. Oh, did he bust that?
2: Yeah, and then he had the F-16 escort to bring him home, and a lot of questions to answer.
0: Yeah, he got grilled pretty good. That's
2: my worst fear would be, I mean, you can be in the middle of nowhere. And to you, as a general aviation pilot, VFR rated, you say, well, I'm in the middle of nowhere. But you don't realize that that is a military training route, and you just don't know when they're active.
8: We deal with that a lot, especially at the Nellis, Creech, and the Nevada Test and Training Range, because people fly into North Las Vegas, come in to have a nice, good weekend. Well, when they depart, it does look like a big, open desert. And so we're noticing, like I said, GPS or VFR, not talking and squawking with anyone. They're not familiar with the local area, and their, you know, GPS. Those are the three things that are in common. They fly just right through the areas, and they get joined up on.
0: You do intercept them then?
8: Some of them, it depends. We definitely track them, and we try to identify who they are. just because it does stop our training missions and it does create a hazard for them also, especially with the restricted areas. In Omoa, anybody can transition through Omoa. There is military activities. However, you know, we still encourage you to talk and squawk. Now, restricted areas, those are set aside for a reason. Those are there for our guys to go in, drop their bombs, do their training. There could be stuff coming off the aircraft. They can be doing tests, artillery, and so forth. So there's a lot of reasons that restricted airspace is important. So, however, if you're talking to the controlling agency, they should be able to keep you aware and let you know if you're approaching that area.
0: So now you guys are linked up to other websites to help pilots get the big picture on this?
8: That is correct. We've been working really closely with FAASafety.gov. On their main page, we have a link back over to our website, cnavoid.org. FAASafety.gov, if you're not registered there, I would highly recommend it. They send out notices about the temporary flight restrictions that are coming out. We just seen one that came out a couple weeks ago, and I got it. It was on the Grand Canyon, and that was the first I heard of it. But you can, when you register on this website, you can put in a profile with a zip code and a radius, and it'll give you emails on anything that's happening in that area. And that also includes training seminars.
0: Nice.
2: That's very good.
0: Well, as pilots, we all have to be aware of the big picture because, you know, what we don't see can definitely get in the way of us. I've flown aircraft that have had TCAS on board, and I'm looking all around. It's telling me this guy's 3,000 feet below us at 4 miles, and I never see him. And this is just
2: general
0: aviation. And
2: that's a
0: general
2: aviation aircraft designed to be seen.
0: Right. It's not a military aircraft.
8: And normally, from a controller standpoint, we can, if we have both people radar identified, we can give traffic, and you know, we'll try to help deconflict, give vectors to separate the, you know, to make sure you guys don't merge. Or, you know, talking to both of you, we could separate you by altitude.
2: There you go. Well, it sounds like a very, very vital service that's probably overlooked by most of us little putt-around pilots. And there's military operations areas in every state of the Union, isn't there? Just about.
0: Well, the area that we're in, the East Coast, has all kinds of AEGIS units and stuff, MOAs. And, of course, we have the capital as, you know, the well, D.C. So there's a lot of stuff out there for East Coast pilots to avoid, definitely.
2: Yeah.
0: So, and the website, well, you've given me two here to help out. It's cnavoid.com.
8: It's and, .org.
0: .org, sorry. I'm sorry.
8: .org.
0: I'm sorry. It's cnavoid.org, and also you can tie into that through faasafety.gov. So between those two websites, you ought to be able to get the big picture.
8: Absolutely. They're both great websites that both the FAA and the Air Force are working together on.
2: Well, Captain, thanks for joining us.
0: Yeah, good luck out there being an air traffic controller.
2: And remember, when at Oshkosh, see the airplanes and avoid touching them unless the owner says yes.
0: That's exactly right. I'm mostly Fast Eddie.
2: I'm Digital Dave, usually.
0: And this is EAA Radio.
3: Were you in Oshkosh in 2022? Here's an interview from that year.
9: And we are flying at the seaplane base for our Saturday show, as always. And this is the last segment, which means this week is just roared by. Shane, I'm sure it was the same out here at the sea base.
10: It definitely cruised right by. You know, it's like I stated before, it's the shortest, longest week that we have. And golly, we're already on Saturday already. This is just fantastic.
9: So thank you again for organizing our event out here that we do every year on Saturday. You always give us a lot of really cool people to talk to. And the last guy on my show for this year is going to be Don Smith.
10: Absolutely. Absolutely. So, hey, Don, this is Don Smith, J-Mon G that we're talking to. Thanks for joining us here today. You know, I was with Don the other day doing an interview, and something he said that to the reporter that just it kind of stuck with me, and I'm going to open with that.
11: Do I need to apologize?
10: No, not at all. You're right on track, and it's flip flop flyers.
11: Yeah, I'm not wearing flip flops today because I was going to be at the main field. But yeah, it's got a whole different atmosphere, doesn't it? I mean, the fireplace at night, you know, the people's talking. There's frequently music in the background, and not a lot of stress when you're out on the lake.
10: That's right. Hey Don, give us maybe a purview of what's it like to fly a seaplane?
11: Oh, it's nice. I live on a lake in southwest Michigan. I can get up in the morning. I keep an office at my hangar, and that's about 2/10 of a of an hour to fly off to my work. And frequently I'll show up at work and realize I've been flying for an hour and a half. And then I get to thinking, well, I stopped at Murray Lake and I went up to Wabasas and I went over to this lake. It's like, huh.
9: And next thing you know.
11: Oh, here comes work.
9: Yeah, right. Yeah. What kind of aircraft do you have?
11: I've got a Boss 182. It's a modification of a Cessna 182 that Whip Air does. They put a beautiful IO 580 in it. It's got lots of power. And it helps you break the floats out of the water quickly. And they did some modifications to the wings to give it a little bit more lift. And it's really my second airplane, so I don't need a plane that goes fast. You know, I need a plane to come and go from work.
9: So I'm gonna make you jealous by repeating something that we talked about on my show on Wednesday afternoon. I was talking over at the Blue Barn with Shondi Tucker and Jimmy, who used to fly his Beaver on floats to Seahawks practice as a Seahawks player.
11: Yeah, that'd be nice.
9: And how cool is that? You just talked about flying your float plane to work. We have NFL players that are flying their float planes to work.
11: Oh, it's nice. It's in the summertime here in the Midwest. It's fantastic.
9: And you know, that is a small community of people who can do that, who can claim they do that, right? Do you know anybody else who does that?
11: A few, but they all around the campfire at night here. So, yeah.
10: Yeah, so, you know, going back to what we were talking about is highlighting volunteers, you know, giving back to them, thanking them so much for their service here. You know, I'll let Don expand on it a little bit, but Don often will give volunteer rides, and it's just, it's one of the most generous thing that somebody can do to the folks that, that come out here. They get to be a part of this family, as we talked about.
11: Yeah, my son has actually taken Dustin's friend, the guy you were just talking to. They're getting loaded in a plane right now.
9: Oh, yeah. There's a lot of that kind of stuff goes on out here, right? Not only boat rides, but there are people generous enough to provide seaplane rides.
10: Absolutely, and it's all on all pretty much to our volunteer force here, too. And you know, Don, before the Boss 182, what was that other aircraft
11: that you had? This is my third seaplane. In 07, I had an Aviat Husky, which is a lot smaller. It's a two-person plane. Unfortunately, you can't, like, have two adults, full tank of fuel, you know, a week of camping supplies. You really got to pick and choose what you put in that plane when you're flying the little two-seater. And that's really why I got the gentleman's aircraft at 182. But I actually went from a 07 Husky to a 2013 Husky, and then I picked up the Boss 182.
9: Yeah. So I guess this might be a good place to intervene with one of the difficult things about seaplane. So I have my single and multi-engine C ratings. However, I don't own a seaplane. So the only way that you can get really proficient in seaplane flying is to own a seaplane, because there aren't very many places that will rent you a seaplane.
11: Yeah.
9: So it's one of those things that you develop the passion, and then now you pretty much have to dedicate yourself to really getting into it, which obviously is what you did.
11: Yeah, well, in the start of every season, you go out by yourself and get your 3 to 6 takeoff and landings before you invite anybody else. I generally don't even tell anybody I pulled the plane out of the hangar. And I get all those takeoff and landings in, and then I start feeling like now it's more like normal. But I always try to get that in. And I don't like going for more than a couple weeks without flying. And both my son and I fly my plane, so it gets used quite a bit.
9: So tell our listeners how you made that happen. So, like we said, you went to a seaplane school. Where did you go?
11: So, actually, when I used to come to Air Adventures, I used to stay in a resort about 40 miles west of here. And it's on a lake. And I looked out my window, and I saw Mark Bakers from AOPA taking off in his caravan. And I said, wow, that's cool. Because I still had a 50-minute drive and go through the parking and everything at the main field. And he's just going to fly right into the base and take the bus to the main field. And I was so jealous. I thought, that's the life.
9: Is that the caravan that's out here now,
11: yeah,
9: Shane?
11: Yeah, it sure is. Yeah, and it's like, wow. And that was like 05 or something like that. And so within a year, I was talking about 4 or 5 different people about what works on floats. And it's interesting. I mean, a lot of, I don't know if you know this, but opinions vary quite a bit about what the best plane is.
9: Well, of course. I mean, that's like anything everywhere. But where did you go to school? Where did you do your rating, your primary rating?
11: So I got my private pilot. I'm a commercial glider pilot, commercial single, commercial multi. And I did it in small schools in West Michigan.
9: Yeah.
11: But I got my seaplane rating down at Jack Brown's over in Winter Haven.
9: Yep.
11: It was like a summer a winter vacation. Went down there, brought my bathing suit, put the bathing suit in the back of the car, and sat in class all day, did some flying, went back to my car to get my bathing suit to go swimming. There's alligators on the ramp.
9: Got some alligators down there. So this is where we get to plug what a cool thing a seaplane rating does. Number one, it fulfills your flight review requirement.
11: Yeah.
9: So you can actually, instead of doing a flight review with a CFI, you can go to any of the many seaplane schools and just get your seaplane rating, and it counts.
11: And it's fun.
9: And it's fun. And it's something more to do to add to your knowledge base of aviation. I'll tell you what seaplane rating did for me. It really teaches you to observe conditions more than a land plane pod does. So obviously when you're looking for a place to land a seaplane, you don't have somebody saying, oh, wind's 270 at 5. You know, you have to observe the conditions. That's a big part of learning seaplane.
11: Yeah, I think about flying over lakes and you're looking at American flags in the backyard. You're looking at the little white wind lines that form on the lake once it gets a certain amount. You're looking for white caps. You're looking to see if somebody else is there on the water. And it's to be honest, you're the pilot in command. Don't do anything stupid.
9: Well, yeah, absolutely. Well, and unlike an airport where you have staff at an airport to go out and do a regular runway sweep or, you know, to check the condition of the surface that you're going to land on, you don't have that with a seaplane. You are the one that has to go down, make sure that there's no logs, that there's no – I mean, that's all up to you.
11: Yeah, I know a buddy hit a turtle. That was interesting.
9: Well, that's sad, yeah. But they're also a little hard to see, right? So,
11: Yeah.
10: So Don, let's tell our listeners, what's the difference? Obviously, you're landing on water versus land, but – what does it feel like to land on water versus landing at an airstrip?
11: So it's kind of interesting because we try to always land into the wind. And unlike an airport, you get to pick your own runway. So you can set it up so you never have a crosswind. Mm-hmm. You know, that's one, no crosswind. And if you're landing into the wind, sometimes after you turn around, you can just open your doors and let the wind take you back to where you're going. I've seen a lot of people that are step taxiing back from Winnebago. And those people could have really just opened the door and just idle taxi back. Because that'll add probably 5 knots, you know, to your travel by just opening your doors and sailing back, which is what we called it, sailing back.
9: Mm-hmm.
11: And it's just like, boy, that's one of the first things they teach you in seaplane rating. And you don't see it very often. People are in a hurry to get back to the dock, and probably there's beer on tap somewhere.
9: Yeah, right. So
10: I, you know, just kind of to build off of that a little bit, you know, you talked about being able to fly to work. I mean, that's how cool is that, right? Tell us the next favorite thing. I mean, you got your seaplane. You know, we talked about the lifestyle that float plane flying can bring you, flip-flop flyers, as you coined.
11: Yeah.
10: What's your favorite thing about it?
11: I mean, to be honest, when you go to a Splashin or come to Air Adventures, you know, you get there, and all of a sudden you see four or five planes along the shore or roll up on the dock here at the Oshkosh Sea Base, and you see your friends. Yeah, I can't stress that enough. I've known these guys for here over 15 years, and you know, some of them, you know, I've met other places and even longer. I got to fly with Chuck Marshall from Warbirds.
9: Oh yeah.
11: He's flying an orange beaver out here, and I got to fly with him over at the Otsego Lake in northern Michigan earlier this year. And it's just like part of the family. It's becoming.
9: Well, you have a great world to be part of out here, the sea base, and I can't stress enough to people who come to Oshkosh. We just, Ryan, earlier in the segment, he said that, you know, he didn't know about Seaplane Base when he first came to Oshkosh. Unfortunately, there are a lot of people over there on the main grounds that don't know this even exists. So getting the word out is tough.
11: Yeah, it's the jewel of Air Venture.
9: It's the jewel of Air Venture.
10: That's right. And, you know, and coined on Tom Poperezzi years ago, said it was EAA's best kept secret. And it really is. And, you know, we're hoping to invite more people out here. Please come out and visit.
9: Yeah.
10: I promise you will be hooked on the first time.
9: And by the way, may he rest in peace.
10: Yes, sir.
9: Jaymont G., that wraps it up for On the Fly for this year. It's been a pleasure. Thank you for listening and supporting EA Radio. Shane, thank you for what you do out here for this great community.
10: Of course.
9: And Don, you know, you, Jimmy Graham, and you know, and Mark Baker in that special club you're in. Thanks for joining us today on EA Radio. We'll see you next year.
10: Thank you so much.
11: Thanks,
10: 2023.
11: Robert.
9: JMG on the fly, signing off from the seaplane base. Enjoy the rest of AirVenture today and tomorrow, and we'll see you next year. 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
12: And joining us right now, I guess we'd say we filled the box here. We have we're very proud to welcome the Aeroshell Aerobatic team to the to interview circle here. Guys, welcome.
13: Thank you for the invite.
14: Thank you for having us.
15: Thank you.
12: Okay, so now you know what it's like when the Ford Tri-Motor takes off, when you're doing an interview and you guys go screaming by. The Aeroshell Aerobatic team, you've been around 30, how much, 30?
13: I don't know, Steve.
15: 34 years.
12: 34 years, okay.
15: I'm the only original member still flying with the team. Alan and I started the team 34 years ago, and man, those radios sure are noisy, aren't they? Do we do that to you guys?
12: All the time.
13: Yeah, we add an extra one, though.
15: We would apologize, but it's a lot of fun.
14: It's our constant soundtrack.
15: It's my 34th year of flying Formation Aerobatics.
12: Now, the Aeroshell team itself actually had a genesis with a different name, correct?
13: Well, our company name is the North American Aerobatic Team, and that's what we flew under for years. And but then when we became the Aeroshell team, then we kind of did a name change. It's the same business.
12: So how did you – well, first of all, we should introduce the entire team. Mark Henley is the leader. We have Brian Reagan, Steve Gustafson, and Jimmy Fordham. And Jimmy, you're the new guy in the group,
16: the
12: right?
16: The new guy.
14: The kid.
12: So how many hours of flight time do each of you have?
13: I don't know. I've got a little over 9,000, so.
14: I'm approaching 9,000.
15: I'm a little over 30,000 now, actually about 31.
12: Okay.
16: And I'm about 23,000.
12: That's a lot of time that you guys have combined.
13: Yeah, well, over half of mine's in a T6, so got a lot of T6 time.
15: Well, I'm a aerial applicator, which, you know, people call a crop duster.
12: Yeah.
15: I've done that for 37 years, and that's how I accumulated most of my flight time. But I do have over 5,000 hours in this very T6 that I fly with the team. My dad purchased that airplane the year I was born in 1960, and I used to sit in it when I was in kindergarten and make airplane noises, the very one that I'm flying now. And it's been in the family a long time. I soloed as a junior in high school. Used to take all my buddies flying and everything in high school in a T6. Didn't think anything of it, but now I look back on it, I'm going, dang. My dad either trusted me or he didn't like me very much.
12: I don't know. Brian, how about you? How much time in T6s do you have?
14: Oh, T6, I think about – I started with a half an hour, I think, with this team.
13: But you told me it had a whole hour.
14: Yeah, I had to stretch it to get the job, but I've got almost 1,200 hours now.
12: Okay.
14: In T6. I got, like, the rest of it, I think, is in steerman. I got, like, 6,500 hours of steerman time.
12: Oh, my goodness.
14: Most of that in formation aerobatics.
12: How did the concept for the show as we see it today come together?
13: Well, you got to understand, this has all been sort of a, you know, it's a progression of, you know, like I said, Steve and my brother, they started initially doing just a two-ship, and then Ben Cunningham joined them pretty early on and started doing a three-ship. But what they did back then versus what we do now is a lot different. And then, but they did that for about 10 years and then decided that they thought maybe we can expand it to a four-ship. And G. McNeely came on at that time, and they did a few performances as a four-ship. And then Ben decided he was going to retire from the team, and so that left a spot, and so that's when I joined.
12: Okay.
13: And that was in 90. I think he left in 97. My first full season was in 98. And
15: it was an evolution to come up with this routine. It actually came about from years of flying together, because energy management to the nth degree flying these airplanes. We don't have a lot of excess power, so we came up with ways to keep that energy as much as possible. But then on the other hand, if you watch our entire routine, we never lose sight of each other. Never ever lose sight. If you ever start trying to fly formation, you want to start playing with this stuff, keep sight at all times. The only time we ever don't see each other is when we do the breakaway from each other. But the rest of the time, we're always in sight of each other. So it's It's for that reason.
12: Sure.
14: Yeah. You know, there's an old show business axiom, always leave them wanting more.
12: Right.
14: And thing is, that goes so far, then you got to give them a little bit more once in a while just to keep them interested. And so you see little changes and stuff, and, of course, with the lights and the night show and everything, you know, that's an extension of it. So we're always – we kind of ride on that for a while, then we'll come up with something new to add to it. But we try to come up with something newer or better that won't exceed our limitations and just keep it going.
13: Yeah, there's not a lot more that we can do in a T6.
15: We've got some.
13: About maxed it out.
15: We've got some new lights this year with Arrow LEDs. And they are phenomenal. These lights are just amazing. The guy, they're all going to see it debut right here tonight at the night show at Oshkosh.
12: Excellent.
14: Yeah, got fresh paint, too.
13: Yeah, thanks. Thanks for
14: logo the change.
15: We got new paint
13: John's 360.
15: Yeah, we got new paint this year. John Mosley and Daniel Mosley, they fixed us up right.
12: Good. Now, one of the other signatures of the Aeroshell team, of course, is the smoke. There are times when the wind is not blowing when you guys just about take us to IFR conditions. But how do you make all that smoke?
15: CJ Aviation. We've got his pumps. Charlie Duffy, great guy. He's been with us for how long, Mark?
13: I don't know. A long time. It's been a long
15: time. And those are his pumps, and we're pumping about 2 gallons a minute. You know, it's kind of funny. We actually burn more smoke oil than we do avgas.
6: During the routine.
15: During the routine, sure. We burn around 15 gallons. Every time I land, I mean, it's dead on, spot on, 15 gallons. But we're going to burn 18 gallons of smoke oil per performance per airplane.
12: We are talking with the Aeroshell aerobatic team. If you couldn't recognize the things we're talking about with the T6 and, of course, this kind of southern accents that you gentlemen all seem to have.
14: What are you talking about?
12: When you have new team members coming in, it's more than just how many hours do you have or how much T6 time do you have. Did you go through an interview process to bring people on board? Because you guys spend a lot of time
13: I tell you
12: together.
13: That there's one of the secrets to having somebody to have some longevity on the team is you got to have somebody you get along with.
12: Right.
13: Because there's more teams over the years have broken apart, not because they didn't have flying talent, not because they didn't have the money, but they just didn't get along. And that breaks up more teams than anything. So that's one thing we do is it's got to have somebody that gets along. You know, and, of course, on the other hand, we also say you got to have thick skin because we're going to tell it like it is. If somebody comes in and they're not cutting the mustard, then there's no – you know, we don't pad that at all. We just tell them like it is. And, you know, that's because that's what the reality of it is.
14: You know that old Army thing where they make you crawl under barbed wire while they're shooting over your head?
12: Uh-huh.
14: Yeah, that's kind of how it is.
12: So it's a rigorous process.
13: Well, he's been through it. Yeah. And Steve and I are doing the shooting with Brian crawling.
15: My wife calls Mark wifey because we spend so much time together and we do. Then we even go on vacation, go scuba diving together. So my wife calls Mark wifey. What's wifey doing this morning?
12: When you go to an air show, you guys are full in. I mean, you're doing sponsor rides and PR rides. You're flying the air show. It makes for a very long weekend, and you've been doing this a lot of years. How do you fight feeling complacency in the routines and the rides and in what you're doing? Because you're very familiar with these airplanes.
13: Yeah. Well, that's one thing. You know, like the air boss, you know, they always put up, these are the dirty dozens or whatever they call them. And that's the one that always strikes my attention is complacency. And you just got to – you know, every day you have to have your game face on. And we've been doing this. I've been on the team for over 20 years, and every time I fly, you know, I focus on, you know, trying to make sure that I keep everybody safe. The idea being is, you know, I got to deal with wind, I deal with different conditions, and you never know. There's always going to be something come out of something you don't have any control of, and you got to be ready for it. And if you're just sitting back, you know, flat-footed, complacent, it's going to take advantage of you.
14: Yeah, that's part of what we were saying about having thick skin is, the debriefs. Mainly, sometimes the debrief comes right away. And it sticks with you when they call you out, you know, on the spot when something serious, you know, that we all need to pay attention to. And we'll get on it right when we get on the ground, you know, and work on those things.
13: Well, the best thing is you don't let it stew. You know,
14: right,
13: go ahead and get it, and then that way you can go on and go to the next thing. But if you sit there and steam about it or stew about it, the next thing you know, then that creates a sore, and then that, you know, best thing to do is just get it out and open. That's the way we do business.
12: That was one of the questions I wanted to ask was, do you debrief after each show?
15: Yeah. Oh, big time. Yeah. Big time.
12: So that's something
16: watch
12: that
16: films and look at what we've done.
12: Sure. That's something I don't think people realize is that is part of what you're doing too, and the professionalism that you all have, and to make sure that you're putting on the best show, but also a very safe show.
13: Right. Well, that's what we try to do. Like I said, some of our debriefs, you know, a lot of people, they go and they get in a quiet room and everything. Some of ours are on the wing. What the heck was that?
12: So what's ahead for the team? What other shows are you doing this year?
13: We'll go to Offutt Air Force Base next. We'll go to Chicago. Okay. That's always a big event. We've got
15: Liberal, Kansas.
13: Yeah, we got like another dozen.
15: If you just Google the Aeroshell team and you pull up our schedule, we've got a website and it shows everywhere we're going
14: to
15: be.
14: Yeah, it's kind of nice. October, we're going to do a couple of shows close to home. That, you know, one new one we hadn't done
13: Hammond,
14: before.
13: Hammond, Louisiana, mm-hmm. and then we do an air show close to where Steve lives at Tallulah Vicksburg.
12: Okay.
13: We do a show there. So.
12: And you're coming to Dallas.
13: We're coming to Dallas, yep. Exactly. Yep.
12: The CAF show down there, we'll put in the plug for that, October 26th, 27th, 28th. We'll be looking forward. We're celebrating the T6, the 80th anniversary of the T6, so it only made sense. You've got to have the best T6 guys in the world come fly for
13: us.
12: Well,
13: you got all these T6s, you got to have the best engine oil, which is Aeroshell. That W120, those T6s, that's what they live on.
12: That's right. Speaking of Aeroshell and your team, your team poster is out again this year, and you'll be signing posters for folks. So what time and where?
13: Well, we're going to start at 11 o'clock, and the Aeroshell has moved out of Building C. Now they have their own facility right out straight east of the tower. Okay. Just on the west side of that main street that goes all the way the length of the runway. And if they'll just go to the tower and turn east and just look, we have one of the Aeroshell airplanes parked right next to the tent. So okay. They just come out to see Aeroshell airplane. That's where it is.
14: Yeah. It's all part
15: nice.
14: Of the scavenger
15: it's real
14: hunt.
15: Open.
14: Yeah.
15: And we got all the cow posters there for everybody.
12: Excellent. Brian?
14: I was just saying it's all part of the scavenger hunt. You know? And you got to find all the cows on a poster.
12: Okay.
13: There's more than one.
14: Yeah.
12: All right. And Malia makes her return.
13: There you go. That's right.
12: And we thank you for joining us this morning, taking some time out of your busy schedule to drop in and talk T6s and have a little fun. The Aeroshell Aerobatic Team, thanks for joining me again. This is EIA Radio.
14: Thanks.
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0: I'm Fast Eddie.
18: And I'm still Digital Dave.
0: And we're here today with,
18: James Hall.
0: And Kevin Lavelle.
19: Levier.
18: Levier. Come on, we did this the other day.
0: Thank you very much. From the Auburn University Aviation Program. Welcome to Air Venture,
20: thank
0: guys.
20: You. Thank you. Dave.
18: Yeah, is this your first one?
19: No, this is actually our second year.
20: Yeah.
0: Second.
18: Okay, so you know the ropes.
0: Two years in a row then?
19: Yep.
0: Cool.
20: So, it's been great.
0: So you got I see on your shirt it says Auburn Aviation Striped Wings.
18: It could say Bent Wings, but that'd probably
0: no,
18: be
0: No, that'd be after we got through the program.
18: right.
19: No, the Auburn Striped Wings is a program that James and I founded. It's a student ambassador organization. And basically, we go out and promote the school, promote the university, recruit students, connections with alumni, all that stuff. So
18: how's it going so far?
19: It's going great.
20: It's been great. Oh, yeah.
18: That's great. So obviously Auburn has a full-blown aviation program.
20: We do. Yes. Absolutely.
18: Yeah. Pilots, aeronautical engineers, the whole bit?
19: Yeah.
20: Whole bit.
18: All right. Get over there, guys.
0: Oh, hey. Now, you guys, what kind of airplanes do you guys have?
19: We fly mostly Cessna 172s, mostly steam gauge Cessnas, and we have four glass cockpits at the moment. And then we have a Seminole for multi-training.
18: Okay. Now, wait a minute. They have four glass cockpit Cessnas, but mostly steam gauges. What do you guys got, like 10 or 12 airplanes?
20: About 14 or 15 of them right now, yeah.
18: Wow. That's a lot of airplanes.
0: That's a good aviation department.
20: Yes, sir.
18: Yeah. Do you have a A&P program as well?
20: Not at the moment, but there's been talk about it.
18: You need one,
20: anyway.
18: Yeah.
20: Absolutely.
0: You got a lot of airplanes?
18: Yeah. So. How many people are in the program at this time?
19: We have a little over 200.
18: Wow.
19: And about a little over 100 of them fly, and the rest are management students.
18: Okay. Yeah. They need to fly.
0: They definitely
18: more fun behind the stick than
20: always pushing that.
18: Yeah, management, that's stressful. Flying, fun. Okay, I've seen you fly. It's not that fun.
0: Well, yes, it is.
18: Oh. A 4-year program, 5-year program?
19: 4 years.
20: 4 years.
18: Do you guys offer internships during there anywhere? Like some colleges do that on the summer break?
20: We do, but what our department mainly does is it gives the students a lot of help in acquiring internships, especially with companies in the market. We've got a lot of connections in the airline industry and the aerospace industry as well, so they're really good about that. Co-ops as well, so it's really a great program.
18: Do you train controllers as well?
20: No, we don't.
18: But it's interesting, though, because the pilot gets, if he's in the aerospace industry, I imagine he gets to see how that works from a different angle.
20: Absolutely. Yeah. There's a class that students take in aviation management and pro-flight programs about air traffic control, and they actually get to see a lot of that. They go on different trips to, I guess for us, up to Atlanta to see Atlanta Center and how
18: all
20: that works.
18: Oh, that's a busy one.
20: Absolutely.
18: Yeah.
20: So.
18: Have you guys done that before?
20: Yes, sir. It's,
0: I was going to

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1: But actually, you know, that's good. That's good real world experience too, because when you have an instructor on board, sometimes it's pretty good to get a novice pilot in over their head and see if they can swim.
2: Yeah.
1: And radio communications, navigating through Class B airspace and everything, that can get pretty dicey sometimes.
3: Actually, I imagine that's one of the harder things for students to learn is how to use the radio, how to not how to turn the dials, how to talk on the radio.
2: Yeah.
4: Yeah.
3: What
4: yeah.
3: to say when, how to make the other guy's life easier.
1: Yeah.
3: And I've heard that if you actually admit that you're a student pilot, they'll help you out.
1: Yeah,
3: they'll
1: understand.
4: Easy.
3: Yeah.
4: Easy.
3: Yeah. Yeah. That I don't know everything. Yeah. And I may not know what I'm doing here, but anyway.
1: Yep. Help. And they'll give it to you. I've heard more than one story that, you know, if the controller understands that it's a student pilot, they're usually pretty gentle.
3: They keep everybody yeah. away from them.
1: Yeah. Yeah. Yeah.
3: So what are your guys' personal plans? I mean, you're not going to be in college forever.
2: Well, I'm looking at corporate right now. Okay. I just finished a internship flying Gulfstreams with Ooh. Cox Enterprises. So,
1: Gulfstreams?
2: Oh, yeah. Yeah, jump seat.
1: Must be nice.
2: It was really tough, so.
1: Yeah, yeah the can't, horror of it.
3: Trying to carry all those bottles up to restock the minibar, you know?
2: Yeah. No, but I'm looking for corporate. Obviously, any opportunities that come my way, so.
3: Very cool.
1: Very I'll tell cool. you what. With corporate, I have a friend of mine who is who does corporate charter flying. You are a jack of all trades when you're doing that. You're pre-flighting the airplane, making sure there's fuel, the coffee, the donuts, the whole nine yards,
2: yep.
1: vacuuming the airplane.
2: Dispatch, yeah. mm-hmm.
1: It is it you're really
3: the
1: a busy,
3: glamorous side of aviation.
1: You're a busy guy. In all actuality, but the good news is it's a lot of fun too. Unless of course you have, Manager Krabby on board, in which case you just want to find out if he can skydive.
3: You're starting out at Gulfstreams though. You know, there's not much more up you can go, unless you want to get into BBJs.
1: Yeah.
2: Well, I got to go back down now and finish my training.
3: Right, so. Right. Back to the 150.
1: Back to the real world.
2: Yeah.
4: Oh man.
1: It must be. You know, it's going to be a lot of culture shock. Because you're going from a G5 or G6 back to a lowly Cessna, you're going to say, oh, man, I missed that plane.
2: Yeah.
3: Yeah. Oh, man. What do you mean it only does 600 feet a minute climb rate? That's poor. So what about you, James?
5: Well, I actually just graduated from Auburn back in May out of the Aerospace Engineering Program. So now I'm, I guess, looking for a job. You know, that's one
3: As
5: thing.
3: A controller?
5: As an engineer.
3: Okay.
5: So, but I think my plan down the road is to try and get into flight testing, either as a flight test engineer or a test pilot. About to,
3: wow.
5: Yeah, so.
1: That's 95% pure boredom, 5% total terror.
5: That's what I've been told.
1: Yeah. Test pilot. Actually, though, I imagine that, you know, a test piloting is a very rigorous program. You've got to do absolutely everything by the numbers. There's
5: right.
1: there's
3: or,
1: no
3: or the test engineer will beat you.
1: Yeah, for sure.
3: Yeah. So test flying or test flight engineering? You want to design test cards or who are you looking to work for? Boeing, big guy,
5: you
3: SpaceX?
5: Know, I would love that. Any of them would be great. So,
3: okay.
5: But you know that may take some time. I got to get my flight hours in. I got to finish my ratings. I'm about to finish my instrument. So
3: okay, there's some test pilots walking around here. Maybe you can pick their ear.
5: Yeah,
3: learn
5: I've talked
3: things,
5: to one or two.
1: I'm sure
3: yeah.
1: you'll
5: very
1: find more than
5: careers.
1: One or two.
3: Yeah,
1: and I'm sure they can tell you some very interesting stories.
3: Really?
1: No kidding. Wow. Dead silence in the room. That's
3: involving flying or otherwise?
1: All over the place. Come on. Have you ever seen a pilot that had just pilot stories?
3: No, that's true.
1: Yeah, there you go. And remember, guys, today's disaster is tomorrow's great story. So
3: actually, that's a good question. We'll talk about your scariest flight as a student pilot.
2: Oh, Lord. Probably I was coming back on a long cross country, on my instrument cross country from Pensacola. And we flew right into a thunderstorm. We thought there was a little hole there, and we thought we could get through it. And
3: it had other ideas.
2: Oh yeah,
3: and, wow,
2: it was pretty scary.
3: Yeah, especially since you don't have a lot of experience on your belt, and you're thinking, I really don't want to be here right now.
2: Yeah. That being said, it was a great experience though. You know, getting into it and seeing what it's like. I mean, not that I'd do it again on
3: purpose,
2: but
3: this is a young man talking.
1: Yes.

0: You know, the old bull
1: pilot. I'll do anything once.
0: Yeah. How many times did you bang your head on the ceiling of the airplane in that storm?
2: Only a few times. Wasn't too bad.
1: Wow. What were you flying?
2: 172.
1: Oh, boy.
2: We had a glass cockpit, so, and next ride, which was a little
1: That helps. Delayed. That's cheating.
3: Yeah.
1: Come on. That's totally cheating.
0: Look. Well, you know, you learned a valuable lesson there, too. It's never trust that next rad.
2: Yep.
1: Because,
0: because there have been a lot of people will tell you from NextRad and NOAA that information that you're getting on that can be 20 minutes old. Mm-hmm. You're looking at a hole that's not there anymore.
1: Mm-hmm.
0: Lesson learned. Life is good.
1: Yeah. Turn around and go home.
0: Exactly.
1: So, wow. And was this did you say this was at night?
2: No.
1: Good. Thank goodness. Wow.
0: Yeah, night thunderstorms are really rough.
1: No, you don't want to stack the cards in that direction.
0: Definitely not.
1: No, not at all. How many hours do you have total flying?
2: A little over 320.
1: Not too shabby.
0: I was going to say, what's your best day in aviation?
2: Oh, Lord.
1: When he finally got to take that girl with him that he's been chasing.
0: When he got out of that thunderstorm.
2: Yeah, that was pretty good. No, definitely flying up here last year with James and our friend Brian, you know, that was a great experience as well.
1: Did you fly in here?
2: No, we flew into Fond du Lac.
1: Okay, so I don't blame you.
2: It was a little, we were kind of bummed because we just didn't get reservations in time to get in here. But, you know, it was still a great experience flying across country in a Cessna. Yeah. So.
1: Have you flown around here at all yet?
2: No.
1: Okay.
4: Plans for the future, though.
1: Yeah, oh yeah, oh yeah.
0: You got plenty of time for it, guys. You both are young men.
1: Just read the NOTAMs.
0: Oh,
1: you heard the song yesterday, Rock Your Wings?
2: Yeah.
3: Yeah.
1: Don't key up on the radio. It just creates confusion. Anyway.
0: They also recommend that you, for your first time into Air Venture, that you fly with someone who has experience.
2: Yeah.
1: Who has done it before.
0: Who's done it before. Right. Well, that's experience, you silly person.
1: Yeah, but when you say experience, that could be anything. He's flown for 35 years in, you know, Nicaragua or something.
0: No,
1: not here.
0: I meant experience flying into Air Venture, you silly man.
1: Okay, now let's collect specific. He's an engineer. You know, he deals in specifics.
0: Exactly.
1: Details. It's 1.7 miles per hour, you know, not 1.65. Because I'm sure he got dinged on a couple exams for being a couple tenths of off something off.
0: Well, he wouldn't be designing anything for us because we just are not that precise.
1: We wouldn't notice a difference.
0: Yeah, we wouldn't. 1.6, 1.7, whatever.
1: Whatever.
0: Yeah. Oh, man. As you can see, we have a great future in aviation.
1: Where can they find you on the field?
2: We are actually in the Aviation Gateway Park, booth C-25.
1: Which is near the intersection of Waka and something.
2: Yeah, it's right near the drone cage in the Innovations Tent.
1: Okay.
0: Oh, yeah, they were having a good time with that yesterday.
1: Flying drones.
0: Yep.
1: All right, well, I want to thank you gentlemen for joining us. And if you're considering a college, consider Auburn. How's that sound? Is that a good plug?
2: Very good.
3: Yeah,
0: checks in the mail.
1: Checks
0: now?
1: In the mail, yeah.
0: We need gas money to get home, guys.
1: Yeah, you know? Right. All right, this is Digital Dave.
0: And I'm Fast Eddie.
1: And you're listening to EAA Radio.
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6: Good morning, Oshkosh. 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And Mel, where else are we today?
7: We are around the world on the web.
6: All right. And we're here this morning with Ruth Marlin. That's the National Air Traffic Controllers Association.
7: Yes.
6: And what's on your mind today?
7: Well, you can't talk about Oshkosh without talking about air traffic control.
6: Oh, boy. Good old ATC. Everybody loves the controllers.
7: Well, we appreciate that because we have a lot of work to do out here. And I think Oshkosh sort of illustrates the importance of general aviation in the United States and the importance that we support that industry, that air traffic control services aren't just a service to the airlines, but to everybody who flies. When we talk about the air traffic controllers, well, we don't call it a contract because a contract's an agreement between two people, and we don't have that. But the FAA dictum about our work rules and conditions, they argued it was about money. At the same time, we're talking about user fees here because that's an important issue to us. All those issues tie together.
6: Right.
7: And it's created a lot of tension in aviation, particularly for the people trying to keep the system operating.
6: And right now, I believe I just saw in the news just last week, they passed user fees up in Canada.
7: Canada's had user fees for some time.
6: Ruh-roh.
3: Did they increase them?
7: They probably expanded them to general aviation users.
0: Okay.
7: And that's why when we hear the debate right now where they're saying, oh, well, we want user fees but only for the commercial users, that's the camel's nose under the tent.
0: Well, you know, I always thought that we were paying fees in line of fuel taxes.
3: Right.
7: Well, absolutely. Everybody's paying for this system, and the system is well paid for and well funded. This argument about a funding crisis is completely manufactured to support an agenda that would change who controls the system, who gets priority in the system, and whether or not we have an aviation infrastructure that's built for America or if it's built for a couple of commercial users.
3: Well, what sort of changes do you think this would bring about? Like, if they go through, what's the controversy? What are the arguments for people listening?
7: The big arguments are how much you pay for the system, what's the easiest way to pay, and whether or not the fee itself keeps people from participating. What you don't want is a system where you as a flyer should be talking to ATC, you should be getting flight following, you maybe should be on an IFR flight plan, but there's a disincentive because of the cost.
0: Right.
7: This is a safety service.
0: It's definitely.
7: We don't charge you for fire departments and police departments individually because everybody benefits when we have good, sound public safety.
0: Right.
7: Air traffic control is not a commercial service. Air traffic control is a safety service, and we should make sure that it's equally available to everybody operating in the system. For the participating users, and that's what they call them, participating and non-participating, you need to know where the other airplanes are.
0: Absolutely.
7: It's not just about the pilot in that cockpit. It's the pilot in every cockpit and the other airplanes around.
3: Well, and people are kind of intimidated by ATC, some of them, especially new flyers in the first place. You know, if they can kind of avoid talking to somebody and getting that feedback, they oftentimes will. And, you know, it's kind of tough when you put another, as you say, disincentive.
7: And that's why when we talked about this issue, we brought up the controllers' contract impasse as well as facility consolidation. It's all money issues. It's all saying, let's make these decisions based solely on where we think we can cut costs. Well, if you're just cutting costs, you're cutting service. There's no magic bullet where you can say, well, we'll make everything cost less, we'll deliver the same service to everybody, and everyone will be happy. That doesn't happen.
0: No.
7: So now when we look at the FAA sort of mindset now, they're prioritizing. And they're saying, well, our priority users are at the 35 OEP airports. Our priority users are the major air carriers. And as soon as you start that prioritization, you lose people at the bottom.
3: Let's say there's an emergency and someone is actually flying in an airspace and they can call up their, look in the local frequency and figure out where they are. But they haven't paid their user fees, so they haven't been talking. Is that something where all of a sudden now they're not going to get emergency relay service or emergency help in that situation?
7: Well, these are questions that really should be part of the debate, but the people who are pro-user fees are like, no, not a problem. In Australia, which is a user fee-based system, if you fly into an airport that has fire rescue, there's a specific fee for fire rescue, whether or not you use the service. So you create pressures to say, well, it would be cheaper for us to fly if you didn't have a fire department at that airport. Now, that's not a good way to set policy.
0: No.
7: Whether or not you have a fire department at that airport is based on whether or not that airport needs it, not people saying, well, it'd be cheaper. Well, our airport's not as competitive because there's a special fee. So we need to look at real models and not a lot of rhetoric. What's happening in Canada where the user fees have gone up? What's happening in Europe that had user fees that when traffic dropped, the fees skyrocketed?
0: Yeah. And the bottom line is going to be carnage.
7: Yeah.
0: Because you're going to have people that are going to avoid using the system, and it is definitely going to cause problems. It's very much a bad thing.
3: Well, and it is going to be in the general aviation at the lower altitudes where people are just kind of bussing around on their VFR flights.
7: Well,
3: so
7: this is what we saw after 9/11. Who were the last to get back into the system? Where was the priority placed
0: right
7: on general aviation? End of the line. So when you look at particularly the user fee debate, the airlines are saying, well, we pay the most. We should have the most say. You should invest in our airports. But wait a minute. We have a national infrastructure. Our national economy is driven on aviation.
0: Right.
7: If you start saying, well, because my passengers pay this percentage of the trust fund, should have this percentage of the say, then we don't have a public system anymore.
0: No.
7: We have a commercial system.
0: Yeah, it's pay to play.
7: Yeah.
0: And that's wrong, because all pilots should have equal access to the system. It is a safety issue.
7: And this, we have a lot of subsidies for our aviation community, direct and indirect. And the general aviation community subsidizes pilot training for every airline in America, and the airlines know it. They don't hire you at 0 hours.
6: No, right. They don't.
7: Right. So the fact that we have a system that you can fly, that you can build your hours, that you can participate and become a competent, safe, and experienced pilot before they pay you $1 is a subsidy they get because we participate. But when it comes to paying for that and supporting our economic infrastructure, they go, whoa, whoa, whoa, it's not fair. Well, it's more than fair.
6: I agree.
3: Well, it'll change the system completely. I mean, that will, I wouldn't say that would stop, but that will certainly decrease in its in the amount that it actually does support and build up the hours. And I think you would see a lot more of the training programs that take you from zero to ATP and, you know, and you pay the big bucks. And that already, I think that the general aviation that does build their hours and does get out there and encounter every situation rather than going through the canned flights, that's a whole other safety measure that we're going to compromise just based on the lack of experience that people will have.
7: One of the issues we brought was facility consolidation.
3: Right.
7: And that is moving radar services away from airports and consolidating them into remote locations around the country. The FAA has a plan to go from 170 TRACONs to just 15.
6: Ooh.
3: They've already been shrinking down. I know out there in California, we went from, the NorCal TRACON went from just a year or two ago already.
7: Yes.
3: From four or five facilities into one.
7: And there's a bit of a difference from what they've done before and what they're looking at now. Northern California is a good example because what they did is looked at congested airspace and said, can we make the airspace more efficient and work better for the users by consolidating these facilities? And we did it in a few small areas, Northern California, Southern California, New York, where you have very small airspace sectors with a lot of airplanes.
3: Probably
7: in them.
3: Florida.
7: And they looked at the model. No, Florida is not.
3: Florida didn't do it yet.
7: Nope. Because Florida is spread out. It's a long
3: state. It's a larger piece of land.
7: Exactly. So, yeah. So our major airports don't compete with each other as much as they do in, say, Southern California.
3: Yeah.
7: So when they looked at that model, they said, what makes the system more efficient? And they did consolidations that made sense. Now they're saying, what makes the system cheaper?
3: Right.
7: And they're doing consolidations that don't make sense. You don't need to move Boise to Salt Lake City.
3: Right.
6: No.
7: And others that really make no sense, and I'm glad you mentioned Florida, is they want to move Palm Beach TRACON to Miami TRACON. Well, I live in South Florida. I'm a controller at Miami Center. We have a little thing that happens from June to November called hurricane season.
6: Oh, yeah. Little thing.
7: Little thing. Palm Beach and Miami are far apart in hurricane terms. It's unlikely that you would lose both Palm Beach and Miami in one storm, unless they're in the same place.
6: How would I, as a pilot, make my voice heard regarding this setup?
7: I'm so glad you asked. We have a couple of really good websites that people can write Congress. The most important way to get our concerns heard, and when I say our, the aviation community, is through Congress because they still do have the authority.
6: So write your congressman.
7: Write your congressman. The NECA.org website has a lot of information on there. It also links to fairfaa.com.
3: That's NATCA.org?
7: Yes. Thanks. Mm-hmm. And we have a new website we just launched called avoiddelays.com. Which is targeted mainly at passengers to look at the most congested airports, the most delayed airports, and the most delayed flights in America.
3: And that is a sector, I guess, people in aviation don't think about. This will affect the passengers.
6: Oh, absolutely.
3: So this is an issue for everybody, not just people that are fully vested in the aviation community.
7: Oh, absolutely.
6: Everybody's involved in this. It affects us all.
7: So it's 11% of our gross domestic product.
6: Whoa.
7: It matters to this country.
6: It matters.
3: Well, Ruth, thank you very much for coming in here and talking to us.
7: Thanks. Glad to do it.
3: You've been listening to Ruth Marlin with the National Air Traffic Controllers Association. And this is Magneto Mel.
6: And I'm Fast Eddie.
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8: Welcome back to the Morning Preflight. I'm Afterburner Al.
9: I'm Digital Dave.
8: And joining us now is Rusty Sachs with the National Association of Flight Instructors. Welcome.
10: Thank you. Good morning.
8: Tell us a little bit about your organization and some of the advocacy that it provides.
10: The National Association of Flight Instructors is a 40-year-old organization which represents about half the active flight instructors in the United States. The organization was founded about 1960 to enhance the prestige of flight instructors within the aviation community at a time when flight instruction was a mere stepping stone for young pilots looking for a career in aviation. They would build their time and fly with somebody else paying for the gas, generally getting paid by a little more than peanut butter. so they could keep body and soul together in a cold water walk-up flat with five other flight instructors while they were waiting for the interview for a commuter airline. It's changed in the last few years, and NAFI likes to think that we've had something to do with that change.
9: It's often been said that, or I've read that, the best flight instructor is someone who's doing it strictly for the love of flying and being able to impart that to the student.
10: Absolutely true. It's always more welcoming for a person learning a new skill or new talent of any sort if it's imparted with enthusiasm. And a large number of our flight instructors are people who look on flight instruction not as a stepping stone, but as an end in itself, a position where they can show their professionalism and share the lore that they have gleaned over years of flying with people who are new to it. The ability to fly depends on knowledge, on skills, and on judgment. Young people who have just completed their own training, their own initial training, will frequently have tremendous current knowledge, and they may have very good motor skills, but judgment generally takes more time to develop. We've done what we can to share the ability to enhance your judgment. NAFI publishes a monthly magazine, Mentor, which is consists of not only news in the flight instructor community, but how-to articles and opinion articles about flight instruction today. Recurrent training is shortchanged by a lot of pilots, and it is absolutely essential, especially for the local pilot who flies 100 hours a year or less. Recurrent training is mandatory, particularly in the parts of the country where most folks have a long layoff in the winter. They'll go 4 or 6 or 8 months. Where I live in Vermont, our winters are rather lengthy. Summer last year was on a Wednesday. And
9: that's right.
10: you have to get back up to speed when spring comes and flying weather comes back.
8: You're a master CFI, looking at your name tag.
9: I'm looking at the letters there, yes.
10: That's a part of my alphabet.
8: And we should point out that you are the executive director of NAFI.
10: Yes.
8: And you were just talking about the master CFI. This is kind of the apex of the instructor realm, no doubt.
10: Aw, shucks. it is a designation that people aspire to. There are about 80,000 folks walking around the United States with certified flight instructors tickets in their pocket, with certificates in their pocket. Of those 80,000, about 12,000 are active instructors. And NAFI has just about 6,000 members. Of those 6,000 members, there are almost 400 master flight instructors. So 400 out of 80,000 instructors is a relatively selected group. Master instructors are instructors who have manifested over a period of time a commitment to education and teaching in several different areas. Not only do they do the one-on-one flight instruction, but they speak to their communities, they write on the topic, they create media, they do television and radio interviews, they may teach ground schools at a community college. It's a rather extensive screening process that one must get through in order to become a master instructor.
8: I find it interesting that now even those people who use instructing as a stepping stone, a lot of charter companies and airlines are requiring that if you're going to fly for the airlines, you must be an instructor, that you have to know how to teach the person that's going to be riding around with you, because you may see a different person every day that's flying with you on these airline routes or a charter or whatever else. And so even though it is a stepping stone, it is a key stepping stone in your career, is to learn how to teach others and to pass along what you know.
10: I'm very glad to hear that, too. One of the skills that an instructor must develop, as I'm sure you know, Afterburner Al, is the ability to communicate what one is doing and what one should be doing and what one should be thinking about while in the cockpit. Instructors are required to develop that skill, and we even test on that skill. And it's a very handy qualification to have. The Master Instructor Program has only been around for 7 or 8 years. The FAA decided about 2 years ago that the Master Instructor Program is sufficiently well done and sufficiently scrutinizing of instructors that when one becomes a Master Instructor or when one renews the designation, it's only a two-year designation, that is sufficient to renew a flight instructor certificate. So if you become a master, you won't have to do a recheck for your CFI.
8: Quickly, talk a little bit about choosing the right instructor.
10: First of all, you have to decide what your own goals are. And there is another set of demarcation lines that is emerging right now, in addition to the one you mentioned of the people who learned before airspace was redesignated and before METARs and TAFs and the new weather reporting was designated. And that is people who are learning in glass cockpits, flat panels, which most new general aviation aircraft feature now, and people who learned on the old steam gauges. It's been a very interesting transition. If you have a young student who has just recently learned to fly in a glass panel airplane, and then you put her in a 182 that was manufactured back in 1980 and features the round gauges, person's going to be absolutely lost. Similarly, the incidence of pilots now flying on instruments other than airline and military people who are trained on steam gauges is about 100%. And it is a very complicated transition process to get into the new technology. So that forms one of the biggest challenges to instructors today. And a student looking for an instructor has to decide what sort of aircraft the student is going to fly and what the instructors are competent to teach him. Another thing is just personality. Do you get along? Is this a person you will feel comfortable with? And I encourage people looking at taking up aviation to fly with several different instructors. Find somebody whose schedule is going to match with you. Find somebody whose personality is going to match with you. Find somebody who is familiar with the aircraft you will be learning in. Because more and more people are buying aircraft to learn in.
8: Mr. Sachs, thanks for joining us.
10: Thank you very much, Afterburner. Can I call you Raf?
8: You may call me. You may. Rusty Sachs, Master of CFI and Executive Director of the National Association of Flight Instructors. 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
11: Good morning. It's yet another wonderful day at AirVenture 2022. I'm Mike Morgan. Amy Labota is not with us today. She has gone home, and she wishes she were here. I can guarantee you that. Our guest in the first quarter hour today comes from NASA, and it is Dr. Samantha McGill, who handles business development in the Aeronautics Research Directorate at NASA Langley, at the Langley Research Center in Hampton, Virginia. Sam, thank you so much for coming to talk with us today. There's this interesting, storied, really important relationship between NASA and industry. And that's I understand, what you're kind of responsible for, being sort of a matchmaker. Talk about that a little bit.
12: Yeah, I've fairly recently come to NASA, just about a little more than a year now. And business development is a little bit of a loose term, I feel like, at NASA, because of course it's not a for-profit organization, but part of its original mandate in 1958 with the National Aeronautics and Space Act is to partner and transfer the technology that it builds up. We're an agency. We're supposed to work on the hard problems, you know, your low TRL, and then we're supposed to develop that and hand it off to the commercial sector to build on a market that's already there, or as we see around here at EAA, some of the emerging markets that are coming out in aviation.
11: Low TRL, what does that mean?
12: Oh, technical readiness level. So mm-hmm. that's a scale that NASA came up with to you know, how is that technology ready? Usually around TRL 6 is when, you know, a company might pick it up and then develop it to a commercial, which is around, you know, the 8-9 level.
11: So your background's, your education is in aerospace engineering.
12: Yes.
11: And so you take what you know about a project as it's reaching that level, and then you go hunting for commercial partners who might be able to pick it up and make the right things happen with it.
12: Yeah, and I would say not only commercial partners, but we also partner with universities, other government agencies, and it's not always to then take that technology to them. They partner with us, you know, 50-50 on a lot of different things to bring that to a level where the broader industry can take it over. These are the hard problems that, you know, not only with the technology, but the workforce, the cost of it, you need to work together to solve these very hard problems.
11: Well, let's walk through some of the projects that you've helped shepherd the relationship with. One that is pretty well known and is on display in a number of ways at the NASA Pavilion here is the X-59. Tell me what it is and then talk about the partners that you've secured for it.
12: Well, I will say use we instead of I. I have not secured any of those partners, but NASA has secured those partners, so I want to be clear
11: sure.
12: on that. The X-59 will be one of the first in a very long time unmanned or uninhabited, or actually will be manned, inhabited aircraft that we've had. I mean, it's been since the X-29, so I think that's really exciting that that aircraft, knock on wood, should fly by the end of the year. And its purpose is to help get to a place in the market where we can, again, have supersonic flight over land. And part of that reason why it was taken away in 1973, I believe, is because of the loud sonic boom. I mean, we're hearing this. It's so much fun here at EAA, but I don't think we'd want to hear that all the time. So how can we develop an aircraft that has more of a thump, a lower sound that the community can accept? And that'll allow us to get to hand that off to industry. We're going to hand it off to the FAA and ICAO first so they get enough data, and hopefully we'll check the box that we can move forward with commercial supersonic flight over land again here in the future.
11: Who are the key partners on that project?
12: The key partners, I think a lot of folks know Lockheed Martin, so that's a 50-50 cost share with NASA. They are actually building the X-59. Another key partner that I'm aware of is Collins Aerospace. They're helping with the avionics and the external vision system.
11: And you said again that this aircraft is expected to fly this year, then?
12: That is the goal.
11: Understand, yeah, it's not like a drop deadline or anything like that, but that's the expectation, yeah. Okay, walk me through another project that fits this.
12: Another big project that we have, it's out on the street, so to speak. It's part of the Sustainable Flight National Partnership, the Sustainable Flight Demonstrator. It's not quite an RFP. We're calling it an announcement for partnership proposals, and that's out on the street, I think, through September 1st. And we're also looking for another demonstrator aircraft. It will be a vehicle that will allow us to hang, as I say, or incorporate many different technologies that will help us get to that net zero 2050 goal for emissions.
11: The Sustainable Flight Demonstrator, give me a sort of a word picture of what that aircraft might look like.
12: It could look like anything.
11: Oh, yeah.
12: So it's out there. There are several artist concepts of what might be a more efficient or lower emission aircraft. I think many people see the truss braced wing. You'll see examples of that if you come by our NASA Pavilion. Also the blended wing body. So moving away from that traditional tube and wing configuration. But that's not the only thing that this would be a part of. I mean, it could be the propulsion systems, trajectory-based operations, all sorts of areas that might get us there.
11: If you're just joining us, we're talking to Dr. Samantha McGill, who's the Business Development Manager at NASA Langley Research Center for the Aeronautics Research Directorate, helping put together NASA projects and partners in industry and academia. So we talked about the X-59 Sustainable Flight Demonstrator. Anything else you want to sort of touch on?
12: Well, to talk to some of the partners that we have here at EAA, and there's a lot of them. We did have a chance to go visit GE Aviation with our Deputy Director Pam Melroy. They are partnering on the EPFD, the Electric Powertrain Flight Demonstrator. So GE won a competitive bid, as well as Magniant. So we had two slots for that. And they will be working on modifying existing aircraft to look at electric engines. So,
11: any others?
12: Oh, some of the other ones. Yeah. Another big bucket is the advanced air mobility. You see a lot of folks out here.
11: Absolutely.
12: Working on vertical eVTOL, you know, electric vertical takeoff and landing. We do have a partnership with Joby. That's the Advanced Air Mobility National Campaign, and there's several different levels to that to try to keep moving that technology forward. And we did recently finish a noise campaign with Joby. WISC is another one that's working on that organization too.
11: Yeah. What about pure research? Do you end up placing or helping select partners that are doing just experimental research and other kinds of things?
12: Yeah, a lot of times those partners would end up being our universities or other mm-hmm. fellow government agencies or federally funded research labs that are out there. So we also have within the Aeronautics Mission Directorate, the TACP. We love our acronyms at NASA, and sometimes we forget what they actually stand for. So
11: you get a pass on that because there are so many of them.
12: It's Technologies Advanced Concepts Program, but basically it's the bucket of the Mission Directorate that allows for that really low-level research, and we've got several different arms in that. You know, a lot of the ones people might be familiar with is NASA works a lot on CFD, AI, automated intelligence, you know, machine learning, sort of those tools and techniques that will help us design vehicles quicker and more accurately.
11: Yeah. So you mentioned a little bit ago that you were sort of new to NASA. How'd you get there?
12: Well, that's an interesting story. So I've been with NASA since March of 2021. I've been in the industry for quite a long time. A lot of the folks I've worked with are here on the field. So excited to say to see friends and old familiar faces. So that's great here at EAA that you can do that. But I've worked largely in the business jet OEM world. So helped develop a few aircraft there. I've also worked on unmanned vehicles with AeroVironment. Most recently went to the nonprofit sector with an organization called AIAA, the American Institute of Aeronautics and Astronautics.
11: Yeah.
12: And I think, as we all know here at EAA, when you see your friends, it's a close-knit community, and opportunities present themselves. And, you know, you've learned something from one organization and you can move on to a next. So few conversations and a few phone calls, and I'm at NASA now. So,
11: Are you a pilot?
12: I do have a single engine land pilot's license that I will admit is very old.
11: A little dusty, maybe.
12: It's a little dusty.
11: Okay. Yeah. So I was going to ask if you flew into AirVenture. I'm guessing maybe not.
12: No, I did not. I got it when I was at school. I'll give a War Eagle out there for the Auburn. I know that those folks are here, the aviation management program.
11: Yeah.
12: When I was in school, I worked and got my pilot's license.
11: Yeah. So have you been to AirVenture before, it sounds like? Probably,
12: yes.
11: Probably a bunch of times.
12: I was trying to remember a number. I think my dad brought me here first when I was in school as an aerospace engineer, so that was very special. We camped out over at Schoeller Camp, so that was I was hooked.
11: So as we kind of wrap up here, do you have any words of wisdom, suggestion, advice for people who may be thinking about careers at NASA? What's it been like for you to sort of move yours in that direction into the public sector?
12: NASA is an organization that provides a lot of opportunity. You know, I work in the aeronautics regime, but if you stop by our booth, you know we do science and space and human exploration. So there's lots of opportunity to move around. We offer internships. Some combination of nasa.interns.gov will get you there. And we just like most of the aerospace companies, we are hiring for sure.
11: Oh, yeah. And that was going to be my last question. Is there an abundance of opportunity here for people?
12: There is an abundance of opportunity, absolutely. We've got a good number of folks retiring, and we are definitely looking for new faces. And like I said, there's just so much more. You know, there's not just one product at NASA. There's many products, so you have an opportunity to work and learn a lot of different areas.
11: That's cool. Dr. Samantha McGill, who's the Business Development Manager in the Aeronautics Research Directorate of NASA Langley Research Center in Hampton, Virginia. Thanks so much. Have a great rest of the show.
12: Thank you.
11: You are listening to EAA Radio. Here's an interview from 2013.
13: On the fly and all kinds of aerobatic stuff here at AirVenture every year. Some exciting performances, and one of them that we got to see yesterday was Skip Stewart and Melissa Pemberton, and they're joining me today. Hello.
14: How's it going?
15: Hello.
13: How are you two doing?
14: We are great. Getting ready to go up and do it again today.
13: A little amped up. You got to get a little amped up for your show, right?
15: Hey, it's Oshkosh. How can you not be amped up?
13: So when you get up in the morning, how do you prepare to go out and be a performer at AirVenture?
15: Coffee.
14: A little walk through, a lot of water.
13: A lot of water. That's right. You got to stay hydrated at Oshkosh, and there's lots of ways to do that. But staying hydrated is very important. If you're out walking around or performing or doing whatever you do here at AirVenture, you got to stay hydrated. So you have an interesting and unique performance. You do it together. Describe to us, first of all, how you come up with the routine and how you train to integrate it together and then bring a performance to Oshkosh.
15: Well, the routine actually started with Jim Leroy and Jurgis Kairos back in 2006, I believe, and started flying the show with him. And it's been modified, and I've flown with several different performers throughout the last few years. And listen, about four years ago, we started flying it together, and we've modified it to work with our styles, and I think it clicks very well, and it's usually a crowd favorite.
13: So when you get together before you started doing this performance, first of all, how did you two come to be a team?
14: I guess we met just through flying air shows together, and ICAST, our annual air show convention.
15: I think it was our first show together in El Salvador.
14: It was, yeah. We did a show together in El Salvador to kick it off. Did our first team show together down there.
13: Whose idea was it? Which one of you came up with the idea?
14: Well, it actually came, the show itself came before us. So Skip came onto it with Jim Leroy, and then I came into it with Skip. So we, I think that part of the
15: sport. I said, Melissa, you want to fly 10 sticks with me? And she said,
14: sure.
13: Absolutely. Okay.
14: So that's about it.
13: That's basically what I was wondering is just how that starts, how you pick somebody to be on your team. And you liked her style of flying. You liked how
15: it's a lot of it's about attitude, and you have to work well with somebody and not have a chip on your shoulder and not have an ego that's too big to just put up with a little constructive criticism.
13: Sure.
15: And I like to feel like I'm the same, because sometimes you need to say, hey, this isn't working, or that's not working, or I feel like I'm pretty open when Melissa says, hey, it'd be better if we try to do it this way or that way. And if you're flying with somebody that's not like that, then it becomes difficult.
13: Mm-hmm. So that brings me to my next question, which would be, when you sit down at the drawing board, you say 10 sticks. Was this whole thing pre-choreographed already before you came on it with Jim Leroy, and then now you're taking over? So basically 10 sticks is what it is.
15: It's not exactly the same as it was back then. It's morphed, through the years. But, it's basically the modified version of the old show.
14: And depending on the show site and where we are, sometimes we're over water, and, then it changes for that. Sometimes we have pyro and a jet truck, and like the show we're doing today, we'll be doing ribbon cuts. And, just depending on where we are and which members of the team are here, the show also changes for that.
13: Okay. So when do you plan that? So you're coming to Oshkosh, you're going to do pyro, you're going to do jet truck. Do you do it that day? Do you do it way in advance?
15: Well, we have the shows. We already know what shows they are. They're plug and play. So it's like, does this show have pyro? If it has pyro, then it's one way. Is it over the runway? And is there a truck? It's something else. Do we have pyro and a truck? So those decisions are basically made just when we find out that information.
13: Now, where are you two from?
14: I'm based out in Groveland, California.
15: I'm okay. Memphis, Tennessee.
13: So you guys are on opposite sides of the country. How do you practice?
14: We get together usually just before the shows and practice. Like this year, we've had most of our shows together, which is nice because we get to have fairly consistent practice. But I went to Skip's house on the way here, and we got a couple days of practice in before AirVenture.
13: Now, Groveland, is that Pine Mountain?
14: Yes.
13: So did you grow up at Pine Mountain, or is that your area?
14: No, it's where me and my husband live at, but we, obviously, but I went to school in Arizona, and I'm from Pittsburgh, Pennsylvania.
13: Okay.
14: We've been in Pine Mountain Lake for the past 4 years.
13: Now, where did you learn aerobatics?
14: I started with my grandmother in
13: really?
14: A 150 aerobat, and then I started doing lessons in a Pitts when I was in college in Prescott.
13: What was your grandmother's name?
14: Mary Lou Waits.
13: And she was in Texas or Arizona?
14: No, Pittsburgh, Pennsylvania.
13: Pittsburgh, Pennsylvania. Okay. Very cool.
14: Yeah, but I got into the competition aerobatics while living in Arizona. So I made the U.S. team for the first time when I was 22. So I'm 29 now. And kind of morphed from the competitions into the air shows and have tried to keep both up.
13: And that's kind of usually how that works, right? I mean, don't you normally start competing? You get something like Doug was talking about, a little Pitts S1 or something of that nature, and just kind of grow in the competition, and then that's when you kind of morph out into the air shows if that's what you want to do?
15: That's the way a lot of people do it. That's the way I did it. I think the IAC is the perfect training ground to become an air show pilot. You've got judges watching you and critiquing your every move. You have boundary judges making sure you stay within the box. You know, you don't have that at an air show. You could totally screw up at an air show, and the only way that you know that you didn't do well is you don't get hired back the next year.
13: Right.
15: So, and the other thing I like about competition is it's immediate feedback. You know, you fly, you land, you read what they had to say about you, and so it's very, very easy to make a change to your flying, you know, immediately. So I think it's tremendous training ground. Not everybody does it. Not everybody goes that route. But for me, that's the advice I give them right away.
13: Now, Melissa told us how she started. How about you, Skip? How did you get started in aviation and aerobatics?
15: My grandfather was a crop duster, got me interested in flying. And then I built and flew model airplanes when I was a kid. And then went to an air show and saw Leo Loudon Slugger fly. And that was like, you know, it was for me. It kind of gave me the focus that I needed to do well in school and a tunnel vision required. I knew I needed to get a job where I could afford an airplane. And in college, I flew with a lot of other friends that had aerobatic airplanes and got a little bit of aerobatic training in college, and then that just went on.
13: Other than a duster, what was your first airplane?
15: My first airplane was a Pitts S2A.
13: Okay.
15: Yeah, I bought it when I was about 26 years old.
13: An S2A, that's the home built version of the S2A.
15: No,
13: right?
15: it's a certified airplane. It's a first 2-seat Pitts, 200 horsepower, basically a 200 horsepower S2B.
13: Okay.
15: But
13: what is the home built version of the S2?
15: They call that an S2E.
13: S2E, okay. And so you got this S2A, and how often would you train? Would you fly it every day?
15: Oh,
13: that you
15: every
13: could?
15: Day that I could. You know, I couldn't afford the airplane, and I bought it anyway. So I started an aerobatic flight school.
13: You wouldn't be alone with that, I'm sure.
15: Yeah. Well, I started an aerobatic flight school just because I needed to be able to get some money so I could fly it, you know. And so I flew it as often as I possibly could and started competing and could only do two or three a year. And I got invited to fly an air show after I've been flying competitions for a couple of years, and I was shocked because I thought I was going to need to be a national champion or something before I could be an air show pilot. And it turns out I was pretty good at it, and people started we want you back next year. And so I sold the S2A and bought an S2S Pitts, which is more horsepower, basically the same airframe, more horsepower, one seat, and then just went that route. And quit competing.
13: And now, for our listeners, what are you flying now, Melissa? What are you flying now?
14: I fly an Edge 540.
13: Okay, and Skip?
15: I fly a very highly modified Pitts S2S. I actually have two of them, and I call it Prometheus.
13: Prometheus. Oh, very cool. So when you make changes, I would imagine you try and keep it innovative year after year, 10 sticks. When you guys get done with the year, is there some point where you get together and say, okay, this was really good, but we want to do something crazy, something more exciting? How do you do that?
15: We did that this year, actually.
14: Yeah.
15: Yeah, we, you know, we changed the routine up a little bit. We wanted to do some more center box maneuvers. There weren't that many in the show before. We thought it would be a good idea. We thought we were comfortable enough with the show. We've been flying it for several years now, and several shows 4, 5, 6, 8 times a year sometimes. And thought it was a good time to change it up. So just this season, we changed it up.
13: Now, a lot of our listeners may be young, maybe private pilots, trying to figure out what they want to do with flying, whether they're doing it as a career or just for fun. What would you? What advice would you give? Well, and Melissa, you probably talk to a lot of women that are curious.
14: Absolutely.
13: As I see Debbie Van Harvey over there, she's on the show quite often. Hi, Debbie. She talks to us about that every once in a while. But you're somebody who maybe a 16, 17-year-old would look to you and say, "Wow,
14: sure.
13: You're flying air shows. What do I do? How can I do this?"
14: Sure. I think one of the most common questions we get is, well, how do I become an air show pilot? How do I become a U.S. team member? And it all starts with getting involved. My first time I came to AirVenture was my first real introduction to high-performance aerobatics, and I was hooked. And I think that doing programs like the Women's Soar program that Debbie does and joining the 99s or Women in Aviation for the young ladies out there, if you have an extra interest in the aerobatics, then join IAC, come out to a contest, volunteer, check it out. And that, I think, is the best way to take your first steps. And, if you find you like it, go start taking some lessons.
13: Now, even if you don't have an airplane, you can still join the IAC. You can still go to the meets, right?
14: Absolutely. You can come out and you can work as a volunteer, meet the other pilots, probably find someone with 2 seats that would take you flying.
13: Yep, very cool. Very cool. Well, we're just about to the bottom of the hour.
14: And just to give a little credit for Skip today, he is our Bill Barber Showmanship Award winner. So this evening, they will be having an award ceremony to give out that award. And a lot of former Bill Barber winners will be there as well, if you want to check that out.
13: Very
15: yeah,
13: cool.
15: Y'all come out.
13: Congratulations, Skip.
15: Thank you.
13: That sounds awesome. All right, we're going to take a break. We're over at IAC at the Vicky Cruz Educational Pavilion. If you're out and about here at AirVenture, stop by and see us. We are on the fly, and you're listening to EAA Radio.
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16: 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While this content isn't inappropriate by broadcasting standards, some of our listeners may find it troubling. Listener discretion is advised.
17: How badly were you hurt?
18: My back was broken badly, which I didn't know at the time. I never knew that until I got released. In my mind, in those days, if a guy's back is broken, you can't move. But somehow I was able to get out of the cockpit, as was my front seater, and make my way a short distance to the aircraft before I passed out. And then when I came to, I couldn't move at all for quite some time. There was damage, that much damage to my back. Later that day, I was able to get up and crawl a bit, and then by the evening to be able to walk in a very hunched over position. So I had my broken back, I had a shell fragment wound in my ankle, I had superficial wounds in my face that were bleeding a lot, and I was burned on the back of my neck from the explosion.
17: So you evaded for 3 days they finally got you.
18: I evaded capture for 3 days, and it might seem unusual that we weren't able to get a rescue in there and get me out. There was a lot of enemy in the areas. I described elements of 2 North Vietnamese divisions. The senior ranking American at the time, a gentleman named John Paul Van, directed that there would not be a concerted rescue attempt because he was worried about losing other aircraft and other personnel trying to get us out. And I, in retrospect, do think that he was right. That evening, some of the guys from my unit and B Troop 717th Cav went out on what they justified to be an armed reconnaissance, just a mission, but in that mission tried to get in and get us out. They did successfully get my front seat out, but they were not able to get me out, so I then went for the next, total of 3 days before I was captured. My front seater, regrettably, though he was recovered, died on the way to the hospital, and he did not survive.
17: How were you treated when you went to your first POW camp? How many days before you got there, and how were you treated, and what was that like?
18: Well, when they captured me, I was initially treated just they had a prisoner. They didn't know what to do with me. They took me into a military encampment assembly area that the enemy had, the North Vietnamese, and sat me up against a tree and just left me guarded for much of the rest of the afternoon. But late that afternoon, an interrogator had been acquired from somewhere. It was an English-speaking North Vietnamese, I think probably junior intelligence officer, and he began an interrogation that involved beatings, involved some ropes on my arms, tied my arms behind my back, and this went on, tightening ropes, asking questions. Eventually, the ropes were pulled so tight that my elbows touched in the back and both my shoulders dislocated. That was some of the kind of treatment that I endured for those first 3 days of captivity before I was moved to a prison camp.
17: So what was it like at that prison camp?
18: The prison camp was a three-day march from my point of capture, where this initial interrogation took place. I was given my boots back to make that march with no socks and no laces. By the time I got to that first prison camp, my feet were like raw hamburger. Just, you can imagine, boots with no laces or no socks. The camp was a very crude jungle prison camp. There was a fence around the outside that I sometimes likened to an image in my mind of an old frontier army post in the American West. But instead of logs for the perimeter, it was pieces of bamboo that formed the perimeter. As we got close on the entry, I could see that there were indeed two concentric fences around the perimeter of the camp, and there was a ditch or moat dug between these two fences about 6 or 8 feet deep. To enter the camp, we had to go across a flattened log. I've described my condition. My balance wasn't good. I was a mess, and I was very concerned about getting across this log because as we approached it, I saw that in the bottom of the trench, in the bottom of the moat, were what we called punji stakes. They're pieces of bamboo sharpened on both ends. One end usually dipped in human waste. The thing stuck in the ground, the stake sticking up. If you fall, if the puncture doesn't kill you, the infection that you get will. But I just set my eyes on the other side of that log and pushed on through and got into the camp. Now I get to the answer to the question, what was that camp like? Inside that camp were a number of bamboo cages, and they were not unlike some of the stereotypical image and some of the representations we see of a bamboo cage in the jungle. I saw that there were several cages. I was to learn that there were about 300 prisoners in that camp. All of the prisoners were South Vietnamese and indigenous mountain yard personnel, people who had been captured by the North Vietnamese. I was also to learn later there was one other American in that camp, so out of those 300, two Americans. The cages were varying sizes. The first one that I was put in was shortly inside the entrance. It was about 12 feet wide, maybe 20, 24 feet long. It was only about 4.5 feet high, though. That's a lot of space, but inside that space were a couple of dozen South Vietnamese prisoners. And myself, so we were packed in there like sardines. Down the middle of that cage was a log that had been split longitudinally, and in the log there were holes cut so it would serve as wooden stocks, kind of like you see at Williamsburg, Virginia, when you go in the old colonial times, and they put our feet in those stocks and then close the top of the log down, so we would that's how we'd sit all day with our feet in those stocks. We would get two meals a day. The meal was about a grapefruit-sized ball of rice pressed together. That was it. We'd get one about mid-morning and one in the mid to late afternoon. That was all the food we got. We'd get water delivered in a piece of bamboo hollowed out that they'd pass around for water. I don't remember water being a problem. That diet, though, was a problem with that's all there was to eat. And then we'd be allowed out of the cage once a day for about 5 minutes to use the camp latrine facility. It was nothing more than a mound of human waste in the corner of the camp, and it was disgusting, but it was also the source of a lot of infection and disease, having to walk around in that stuff to use the latrine.
17: So you were there for a while, but then you started this many-month trek north to Hanoi and the Hanoi Hilton. Describe that trek.
18: That camp was really bad conditions. In those stocks with my broken back, I couldn't sleep I couldn't lay back, so I had to sleep sitting up, and there were rats in there that would bite our wounds. It was terrible. People were dying daily in the camp, and so I'm sure that that I would not have survived for very much longer in that camp. A decision was made to move key prisoners north, and that was going to include myself and the other American and about two dozen South Vietnamese officers who were prisoners. July the 2nd, they pulled us out of our cages and put those who were going to make the trip in a row. And I found myself standing there with the other American, and I said, a couple dozen South Vietnamese. One of the South Vietnamese translated for us this little speech that was given by the communist camp commander. The speech essentially was, we're going to move you to a new camp where conditions will be better. It's going to be a difficult journey. It could take as long as 11 days. You should try very hard to make it. That try very hard to make it didn't register fully in my mind until we got well into that first day. But they tied us. They tied our arms behind our backs, but loosely this time. They tied us together with about a 6-8 foot length of rope between us. They did not give us our boots back. We were barefoot and set out through the jungle on this 11-day trip to a new camp that we thought was going to be somewhere in the jungles of South Vietnam.

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1: New camp in the jungles of South Vietnam, Laos, or Cambodia. It turned out to be over a three-month trip all the way up the Ho Chi Minh Trail, eventually all the way to the city of Hanoi, where I was placed into the regular prison system in Hanoi. Along the way, about a half a dozen of the South Vietnamese died. The other American died, and I damn near died on several occasions before we finally finished that trip.
2: How was the treatment in the Hanoi Hilton compared to what you'd already been through?
1: Yeah, the treatment in the Hilton, it was, it's interesting because so many guys who were captured in the north before I was in the early years had very bad treatment in Hanoi, even in the prison system there. But by the time I got to Hanoi and got placed in that prison system in October of 1972, conditions had improved dramatically. So for me, I was home free once I got to Hanoi. All I had to do was endure till the war ended and I was released.
2: Right. Looking back over that whole experience, Bill, how do you account for the fact that you were able to hang in and make it?
1: Yeah. I don't know, because so many guys didn't. And it's really tough. I attribute it to a few things as I've looked back. And, you know, I just wrote a book, Through the Valley, My Captivity in Vietnam, and I dwell on that a little bit in the book, too, to think back on what helped me survive. I think a big part of it is attitude. I've always been positive, optimistic, sometimes a little too much so for some of my family members, drive my wife crazy sometimes, but I'm a positive guy. And then I contrast that with the other American that was with me, who was actually in better shape than I was when we started that trek north. But his attitude was not as positive as mine, and in the end, his attitude began to play a role on his will to survive. So I think attitude's important. Faith was important to me. Faith in God, faith in family, and faith in my country. I never for a minute thought that I would be abandoned by the United States of America. And even after I got to Hanoi, I felt if the war went on and they could not reach an agreed truce, that I would see the parachutes of the 101st Airborne Division coming down over Hanoi. And the 101st was airborne at that time. They're not anymore. But see the 101st coming in to get the prisoners out of Hanoi. So I always maintained faith. And then I think another thing is, and it ties, I guess, to my positive attitude, I think it's important to be able to maintain a sense of humor. And that may seem odd, but from my experience, the worse things get, the more important it is to find some humor in circumstances around you and be able to smile to yourself.
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4: This is an EAA Radio special report. I'm Farid Guillot. Pilot and famed actor Harrison Ford has passed his chairmanship of EAA's Young Eagles program to Chesley Sully Sullenberger and Jeff Skiles, the crew of U.S. Air Flight 1549 that landed safely in the Hudson River earlier this year after a dual engine failure. Their professionalism on that day and leadership since have made them the perfect role models for leading the Young Eagles program. Ford has also been an exceptional leader and role model during his 5 years as chairman of the program. His passion for aviation and his personal gravitas has boosted the profile of the Young Eagles program and general aviation within the community, also amongst policymakers and the broad public. During his tenure, nearly 500,000 Young Eagles were flown, with Ford's personal lifetime total close to 300. Harrison Ford joins us now for an exit interview. Has your participation in the Young Eagles program fulfilled your personal expectations?
5: Well, I didn't have any personal expectations. I was just ambitious to help the EAA promote aviation through the program. I had personally enjoyed participating in Young Eagles, in flying Young Eagles, and I knew what a significant experience it was for many young people. And as a pilot, I felt that it was the opportunity for me to share my passion for flight with others who might take advantage of the opportunity to become involved in aviation themselves.
4: What have you learned about children and flying through your years as the chairman of the Young Eagles program?
5: Well, I'm the father of five, so there's a lot to learn about kids. But I mean,

0: the experience for some of them can be a little scary, and for others it can be quite exhilarating. Each kid is different, and one wants to make sure that you try and make them as comfortable as possible and take advantage of the opportunity to get them to look out the window, to see the world, and experience the world from that in a three-dimensional way. Make sure that they understand that what you're doing is not magic, but something that with a little training and a little experience and application is something that they can do, that it's something that's done by ordinary people. And you don't have to be a rich person or a genius to make an airplane be a safe experience, make a flight be a safe and gratifying experience.
1: What strengths do Sully Sullenberger and Jeff Skiles bring to the Young Eagles program?
0: Well, I think by example of leadership, they teach the principles of training and preparation and teamwork. The example that they set for their behavior on that fateful day when they took the airplane into the Hudson is certainly an expression of character that's worthy of emulation. And since I've come to know them, I find them both to be really remarkable human beings, each in their own way. I know how they came to be capable aviators through training and preparation and experience, but I don't know how we ended up with two guys who so skillfully and passionately communicate their experience, both on that day and in their whole aviation careers. As articulate as they are, we're lucky to have such great communicators. It is, in fact, the major part of the job as chairman of the program to communicate the contributions of the program to aviation and to communicate what aviation can bring both to young people and to America at large.
1: You talk about communication. You're also working for AOPA's GA Serves America campaign. You've become quite an advocate for general aviation.
0: Well, I think, obviously it's critical to all of us to enjoy the freedom of flight, which is unique in this country, and to sustain the legacy which has brought us such a significant experience. I want that freedom and the legacy of American aviation to be available for a future generation. I feel it's a responsibility. I also want people to understand what aviation, general aviation, contributes to the American economy, to American society. Corporate aviation is something that operates all the way down from the Fortune 500 level to a guy who's flying his fresh lobsters to market, to a farm equipment salesman who's getting a part to some farmer that's far from a big commercial airport. You need to signify and vouchsafe the services offered by people who are flying medical flights out of airports that aren't served by commercial aviation.
1: What did you say to Young Eagle passengers that you have along with you just before you take off?
0: I want to just make sure that they're comfortable, they're relaxed, and I tell them everything that I'm doing so that they can participate in the experience rather than just ride along on somebody else's experience.
1: When is your next Young Eagle flight?
0: Well, in November, I'm going to a fundraising event for Wings Over the Rockies, which is a new aviation museum in Denver. And as part of their roll-up to the event dinner, raising funds for the museum, there will be a Young Eagle event. And I'm looking forward to flying Young Eagles in my de Havilland Beaver on that occasion.
1: Thanks again, and congratulations on 5 years of leadership of the EAA Young Eagles program.
0: Thank you, Fareed. Thanks for your help.
1: Harrison Ford, former chairman of EAA's Young Eagles program. 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
3: And welcome to EAA Radio. I'm Wireless Mike. It's 12:17 on a gorgeous afternoon, and we're joined by Jonathan Wegner, and TR, and they're here to talk about Flight Pro. What is Flight Pro?
4: Flight Pro is a flight planning and navigation app for Android, simply put.
3: Okay, and how long has you had the application out on the market?
4: It's been around for a while. We've just recently expanded the capabilities of the product, and we relaunched it as Flight Pro maybe about 6 months ago and added a whole bunch of features. And we've got a very aggressive feature schedule and roadmap, so we're just rolling all this new stuff out right now.
5: And is this your first year at EAA?
4: This is, because as you can tell from my accent, I'm not from around these parts. So I'm getting to do the air show circuit this year, finally. I used to do a lot of this back in Australia. I used to work with Raytheon Company, and every year I was at the air shows there. So, yes, this is my first time here.
5: So how do you find the customer base here, and what's the acceptance been?
4: It's been really, really good, actually. The acceptance has been very high. I think one of the challenges is there's some really great products out there for iOS, and they got into the market first. So Apple may not have been first to get the products out there. However, people know about them. So now that there's these really great Android devices that I think, for the most part, are superior to the Apple products. Apple has great marketing, all the power to them. But there is products that are far more suited to the cockpit and to the pilot than what, you know, the competitors may do. So, for example, you're looking at a product like the Nexus, which is a Android tablet. It starts at around $170, $180, so it's very affordable. It's like a buy it once, forget about it. You don't have to really worry about it. But it's got, you know, 40% brighter screen. It's got better heat tolerances, all that kind of thing. So it creates a better platform and better experience for the pilot. But again, it's all about choice. So we feel that it's been a bit of a challenge educating people, but every day we hear people say, I tried it, and I tried my friend's tablet running Flight Pro, and I'm converted. They're keeping their iPad at home. Great product for home entertainment, and getting a product that's what they feel is better in the cockpit environment for what they need to do when they need to do it.
3: Now, there's a large variety of Android tablets, mm-hmm. and you know, and different size screens, different memory sizes, yeah. and you know, some have SD cards, some don't.
4: Yeah.
3: And how does that make it harder or easier for your application and
4: easier.
3: Programming for it?
4: I have to say, well, I don't want to speak on the behalf of iOS programmers. I've been on that side and I know it very well. But I think that Apple provides a very safe environment for them to be able to develop. And it's great because you get a very consistent user experience across that. However, a lot of people don't want to venture into Android because it is far more broader and it has a lot more adaptability. And programming for it is more difficult. But once you get it right, it is really rewarding because it'll work on any sort of tablet. So, for example, Flight Pro works great on a handheld phone, for example. You can program or, you know, plan your flight on that, save it, then jump into your plane. You might have your phablet or your full-size tablet or whatever you feel is best for your environment, and it's already there. And the experience is identical between the two devices or however many devices you have.
5: And TR, I see you have the application out on your tablet there, and unfortunately we're on radio and not TV, but can you just give us a list of the main features?
6: Yeah, absolutely. And before I do that, I want to touch a little bit more on, you know, the most common question we're asked is, why Android? Why did we choose Android as a platform? Because of, you know, the challenges that Jonathan already mentioned. But not only is the hardware just more capable, more powerful, brighter screens, less glare, but you have more than 100 devices that will run our software. So, for instance, as you can see, I'm running this on a 6-inch tablet that's half the thickness of an iPad. So it's very comfortable in a small cockpit, such as the L39 that we flew in from Houston. Even an iPad mini would not be suitable for such an airplane.
4: Looks like even your producer was interested. She
5: cranked it. I saw that
4: thing. Wow, that's nice.
3: We have a few people who like technology around here.
4: Really? You guys too?
3: Yeah, absolutely.
6: Very good. Well, that's, you know, the other thing is the price of entry. And, you know, some of our competitors with iOS, you need to get the best iPad that has the GPS in it. And by the time you're almost at $1,000. And we have the app running really great on some tablets that are $170, which are more capable than the iPad. So we wanted to really a student pilot struggles with the cost of everything, right? I mean, every dollar counts. And I know you guys, if you're anything like me, you probably pumped gas and mowed lawns to be able to afford flight training. So
5: still do.
6: Yeah, same here. It doesn't go quite as far for gas for the L-39, but we try. We want to make the cockpit a safer place and improve situational awareness, and we believe the best way to do that is to decrease the cost of entry. And that's one of the reasons that we chose Android. Which it's also challenging because we want to provide a premium product, and I believe we have.
4: I think that it's not just about price, though. The way that we built this is from the ground up. So everyone that's involved is in the aviation industry, and somehow, they're either pilots, we've got guys that work for NASA working with us, or we've got people that fly every day, everywhere, and those that have worked in various different associated industries. But we know what a pilot wants at the end of the day. Simplicity, you want the data when you need it rather than having to dig around for it. And you don't want to be overwhelmed either. T.I. hit the nail on the head. We want to increase situational awareness and we want to increase safety. And to do that, you need to provide the information that a pilot needs rather than bombard them with information. So I feel that what we've been able to do is create a very simplified approach to flight planning and navigation, and able to manage that data as required and pretty much on cue. And so we have several different features that follow that frame of mind and thinking.
3: So let's take just a generic flight. If I want to go out flying and I'm going to go from Oshkosh to Texas, I don't know.
4: Good choice.
3: Texas.
6: And that's what really sets us apart from the competitors. So everyone is providing the same information. Okay, we all get it from the same sources. It's just the way that we display it to the pilot. And these other companies have been set in this what we call the legacy UI.
4: UX kind UX, of experience.
6: Because sure. That's what, we're trained that this is how a device works. I have to have this many buttons and menus. And what we've tried to do is really streamline that process. So our flight planning, I mean, I could put in right now if we wanted to fly a Victor Airway, if we wanted the entire routing, and it presents me all the information I need is right there in front of me. I don't have to click 12 times to find one frequency or one runway length. We do have some very cool features that set us apart from the competition, and one of my favorite is Runway Finder, and we developed this because I was flying in a busy airport at night, VFR, in the middle of a city. And I don't know if you guys have done this, but...
5: Of course.
6: Yeah, okay. So it's one runway between all this sea of lights. It's almost impossible to tell where it is and which runway it is. So we created a tool that allows you to choose a runway. It's called Runway Finder, but we almost should call it Threshold Finder because it will put you on the threshold of that runway. For instance, it might say you need a 2,000 foot per minute descent rate, bearing 320, bam, you're on the threshold of that runway.
4: So no guessing, no calculations. Sure. It gives you very clear and precise instructions so you can get down.
5: Yeah, we're visiting with Jonathan and TR from FlightPro. And just to continue, your customer base, do you see it as primarily general aviation or also business aviation?
4: Right now it is primarily private, but we're getting a lot of interest from business right now. I think it's due to the fact that it can almost be BYO device. They don't have to specifically go out and pick all these one specific device for the business. So they like the flexibility and the idea behind it. There's other things that we in talks about, creating very specific features for certain businesses. But right now it's primarily the private flyer.
5: Sure.
3: So I can see that you have a VFR sectional on your thing.
6: Correct.
3: People on the radio obviously can't see that. But what other maps and features does it have? If you could just kind of run down the list, because people can't see it here.
6: Yeah, again, it's the same data is being presented that all of our competitors have. Like, we get it from the same source. So it's the VFR sectionals, it's the approach plates, it's the low-end routes, the high-end routes, the jet routes, the jet charts. But some features that set us apart, for instance, I mentioned the runway finder. Another really unique feature is a point of interest search. This actually came about when we were flying a helicopter to dinner one night and we needed to land at the restaurant, but it's not on the chart, obviously. So you can actually search. I could search your home address right now and it will put in a waypoint at your home address. Yeah. And we could fly over your house and take pictures if we want to. So there are about a dozen features. We don't have time to go over them all, but there are things that are unique to FlightPro that no one else.
4: But in regards to the charts, I would like to talk about them just for a quick moment. We do have a pattern algorithm that we use to parse all of the charts and create the most compact file format possible. We also treat them in a certain way to make them very legible and readable as well. So yes, we may have the same charts as everyone else because we all have the FAA charts, but what we do to them is unique to us.
3: So if I wanted to download the app and load everything here in the United States, for example, how much space is that going to take up on Flight Pro?
4: It'll take up several gigs. I don't have the exact numbers on me, but it'll be, I think sub 10 gigabytes, but I'd have to ask our developer on that.
3: Now, can you store that data to an external card?
6: Yes, you can.
4: Yeah, of course. Yeah.
3: Another advantage over an iDevice.
6: Absolutely.
3: Apple device.
4: Yeah. So you can pretty much sort of plug and play if you will.
6: We have a 30-day free trial. We encourage everyone to go and download it and give us a try. We've had an overwhelming response so far. Everybody's been really impressed with the app, and we have a really great community of subscribers. So that's our favorite part of this.
4: It's great being at the show and seeing all of our customers come past. And I think one thing that also sets us apart is the fact that we have a very strong user base. They give us a lot of feedback. We work with them to develop features and continually improve the app. A friend of ours, we lent him I think it was a Nexus tablet or some kind of tablet with Flight Pro preloaded to it. And he used it for a week and he said, I've bought my own Android tablet. I'm using it now exclusively. I love the app. So it's always a real pleasant surprise to see how people respond to the app.
5: We very much appreciate hearing about this. Can you just share your general impressions of EA with us now, since this is your first time here? Is this
4: besides awesome? No, it truly is an amazing show here. There's just so much to see, and it's very well represented by, I think, all the major manufacturers and vendors, and that it's really great to be exposed to that.
5: Have you had a chance to get around and see some more things?
4: Not a lot. We've been just overwhelmed with customers, but it's been great, what little I've seen.
6: It really is an amazing experience, and you would think after 5 or 6 days of hearing airplane noise nonstop, you would get tired of that, but you really don't. And the folks at EA put on, they do such a good job of organizing everything. I mean, for how much happens here, it really is a well-oiled machine. So
4: yeah,
5: that's
6: really
5: great.
6: Impressed by that.
5: Well, we're glad you're here.
3: We really appreciate you coming in. And this has been Jonathan Wegner and TR from Flight Pro and the Flight Pro app for Android.
6: Thank you very much for having us.
3: Thank you.
5: Take care. Have a good week.
4: Thanks, you too.
3: This is EA.
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8: On the Fly is right here at Warbirds today, and it is a nice, pleasant day down here. We are right directly underneath the Wayside Tower. I think that's what we call this, Bill, right? The Wayfinding Tower. Tower for Warbirds. You can't miss us. It is a popular day in Warbirds today. Here it is, Hump Day, Wednesday, and everyone is out and about. The weather is great for now, and we don't even need to talk about the weather because we have no idea what it's going to do later. And, for us, we really, at this moment, don't care.
9: Well, it's a great crowd today. Boy, for a Wednesday, typically middle of the week, it's could be a little quieter, but I heard this morning that crowds coming in through the gates off of Highway 41 was very busy, and we're glad to see everyone in here, and welcome to AirVenture 2021.
8: And for everybody listening, you're hearing Bill Fisher, the EA Warbirds director, with all kinds of good information. Tell us what's happening this year that is new and exciting and maybe we haven't seen before.
9: Well, after taking the year 2020 off, it's really a big family reunion. A lot of the aircraft owners were anxious to come back and bring in some really special aircraft. We've got a Hawker Hurricane, Spitfire. Some of the British aircraft are outstanding. We've got a great variety of classic jets. If you go out on the jet line, you can see the anything from Korean War era F-86 to a Vietnam era T-37 Tweet. And everything in between. So add to that our bomber line. We've got a string of, what was there, 6 B-25s from World War II, all kinds of transport aircraft. Our Fighter Town area is filled with P-51 Mustangs, and I mentioned the Hurricane and Spitfire, a P-38 Lightning. So we've got everything, the whole gamut of World War II aircraft. Couldn't be more excited about this year's variety. We've got some brand new restorations that are just outstanding, and I'm really anxious to see how the judging program turns out to see who's going to be crowned grand champion.
8: So who would you say is most in the running for that? Say the top three. What would you say now would be the top three?
9: Well, top three, there is, I don't want to quote any names, but there's a Grumman Hellcat, there's the P-38 Lightning, there's several P-51 Mustangs, and the Hurricane. So that's...
8: any of those are in the running.
9: Any of those are in the running, and, you know, looking back a couple years ago, there were two aircraft that were, they scored almost identically on the high level of the spectrum. And the judges had to go back out and they had to do another review well after dark, after all the numbers were tallied. It was basically a dead heat. So they had to go back out at night and go through one more time, and they somehow or another found something that rated one aircraft a little bit better than the other. So it's the amount of time and effort and energy that goes into these restorations. You really have to, you know, give kudos to those owners and museums or whoever operates the aircraft, to the attention of detail, the historical significance that they put into it, and it's just amazing. People really got to come out and see some of these fantastic aircraft.
8: Well, we also have to give credit to these volunteer judges, because the judges really get very little credit. Nobody really talks about them very much. But that's an extremely important volunteer position as a judge in any of the venues here.
9: Right. We've got in our judging corps, I would estimate about 40 judges that they work and evaluate. They all have their specialty areas, whether it be fighters, bombers, trainers, the L-Birds. They all have their expertise, and they work in judging teams. So they'll go out on a golf cart with six personnel. They'll record all their scores individually. Then they'll come back and compare notes. There'll be a photographer with them that takes photographic documentation of everything. And they really, really, really look hard at every detail, and they do a great job, and really, it's hats off to those guys for all their hard work. They put in some long, long hours and really dedicated to the program.
8: You know, this might be a good time to just, it's been a couple of years since we've been to Warbirds, quite a few years, actually. It might be a good moment to just kind of dissect the organization. So the EAA, you're the EAA Warbirds director. But there's also Warbirds of America. Explain to the listeners how that interaction works.
9: Oh, sure. We look at it this way. EAA is the mothership, and we are a special interest community that caters to people that have an interest in former military aircraft. There's about 8,000 members scattered around worldwide, and they are either a pilot, an owner, could be a museum director, but most of our members are enthusiasts, the people that are just interested in the history. They love the airplanes, they love the stories behind them, and they join us to be part of the action, so to speak. So when they join up with EAA Warbirds of America, they get an automatic subscription to Warbirds magazine, which comes out 8 times a year. And it really has some fantastic photography, stories on current restorations, stories about historical information, a little bit of safety information for the operators. And it's a well-rounded publication that people really enjoy. We also have a weekly newsletter that comes out to our subscribers, and that's more focused on videos and action and the latest and greatest news that comes out weekly. So a really good following there. Along with that, there's opportunities for people to volunteer. We participate here, obviously, at Sun and Fun, where about 600 people volunteer to help the Warbirds area, you know, move and groove, so to speak. We also participate down at the Sun and Fun fly-in down in Lakeland, Florida, in the early springtime. And down there, maybe 100, 150 volunteers doing the same thing, you know, working the flight line, greeting the pilots, providing security, anything to support the organization. And without the volunteers, you know, EAA-wide, there's probably over 5,000 volunteers.
8: Sure.
9: That really make it go. And without them and their dedicated service, we wouldn't have our great convention.
8: Since the whole, really most of it is run by volunteers and always has been here at AirVenture, if somebody wanted to volunteer in Warbirds, what could they do?
9: Well, we have actually 34 different chairpersons, and the probably the main focus is on the flight line crew. There's probably over 150 flight line volunteers, and their job is to safely park, safely move aircraft on the grounds, get the airplanes in the proper position, make sure that crowd control is taken care of, and that's a big part of it. We also have a big security contingent, making sure that people are being where they are supposed to be at the right time. If there's a safety concern, they'll jump right in there and help people get guided in the correct direction. We've got a volunteer food service facility where we feed our people breakfast and lunch every day. So there's a dedicated core of volunteers that keep our volunteers happy.
8: You told me they bring in literally a pallet of water a day.
9: Yeah,
8: for your
9: absolutely.
8: Volunteer operation. Yeah,
9: that's another little function. We have our welcome committee where there's people on golf carts providing hydration services. You know, when a pilot comes in, he's maybe traveled cross country for a couple hours in his plane. He's hot, he's thirsty, he's tired. The first thing they get is a warm welcome from our staff. And a cold bottle of water and keep them hydrated and, you know, get them started on the right foot here in Oshkosh.
8: That's awesome. Hey, listen, we just saw a couple airplanes start up, or at least one start up and taxi out. And we're still, you know, a couple hour and a half away from the air show or from the we do a parade of flight at 2:30. Is that what we start with?
9: Yeah, well, they do the flag drop at 2:30, which includes the national anthem. And then they segue into the first acts of the show, and we'll go until, you know, 6 p.m.
8: So the startup now, that would be just to get things positioned? They're starting to move things out?
9: Yeah, sometimes there's pre-positioning where it's if it's a larger aircraft like this, the one that just went out was a Hawker Sea Fury. It's got folding wings. It was a naval aircraft based on a Royal Navy aircraft carrier. So it takes them, you know, a little more to get in position, to unfold the wings, get everything ready. So when they get ready to fly at 2 o'clock or whatever time it is that they fly today, they're ready to go time and on target.
8: Well, it provides a nice audio backdrop for our radio show, you know.
9: It does, and visually too. People really, when they see any aircraft with folding wings, go through that whole routine, the engine start up. They taxi out, and they fold down the wings, and people just love that. They can't get enough of that action.
8: It's quite a sight. Okay, Bill, well, we're going to take a break, and then we've got plenty of people lined up to talk to for the next hour. Hold on just a moment. Don't go away. You're listening to On the Fly. I'm Jay Monchi, and this is EA Radio.
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10: Hello, Specialist Kazmierski of Bravo Company. Welcome to Oshkosh. You've got a very interesting aircraft sitting here behind you. Let's talk about it. What is this thing?
11: Well, this is a Shadow 200 unmanned aerial vehicle system. It's the most commonly used overseas as an unmanned aerial vehicle system. It's deployed with brigades and is used every day in combat.
10: Pretty interesting aircraft. A rather unique engine on the back of this. What is that?
11: On the back, we have a Wankel rotary engine. It is two-channel, carbureted, runs off 100 low lead. We have an endurance with this engine of about 6 hours with a tank of 44 liters, which is roughly 11.6 gallons.
10: What does this airplane weigh, fully loaded?
11: When it's fully loaded with the communications relay payload on there, We're running around 386 pounds.
10: Wow, I figured 100, but that's three times, almost four times that. That's a very heavy airplane. Now, how do you get this thing off the ground?
11: We have a launcher that will launch it off the ground using a nitrogen accumulator powering a hydraulic launch cylinder.
10: Okay, now, there are a lot of people out there flying quarter-scale large aircraft, very similar in size to this aircraft. What kind of radio technology and servos are you using to fly this airplane?
11: The servos are, we have on the back, it's a combined tail, so we have an ELO rudder, which is, acts as the elevator and the rudder all together. We also have flaps and ailerons. They're all controlled mainly by the ACE box in the computer, or the ACE box computer, which is on the plane. And all our flight modes are automated as opposed to a remote control plane.
10: So in other words, when you're flying this airplane, you're not actually at the controls on this. It's the computer that's flying it.
11: We can either enter in where it's going to go, how it's going to go there, but it actually controls the servos on its own. We're not changing the flaps, ailerons, anything like that.
10: Okay, so in other words, the airplane flies itself autonomously, but you are guiding its flight path.
11: Yes.
10: Neat. So what kind of equipment do you have on board this aircraft? What can this thing do?
11: The most important equipment that we have is the camera underneath. We have a POP 300 camera, which gives us electrical, optical, and infrared camera capabilities that allows us to either see by color, or if day or night, we can also see by heat signatures. It has very good zoom. We can fly at altitudes up to 15,000 feet and still be able to stay on target.
10: That's interesting. So you can keep an eye on the bad guys, and they won't even know you're there.
11: They'll be able to hear us if we're flying a low-altitude mission, which sometimes we'll fly low altitude so they know we're there. That way they're not doing anything wrong. Most of the time, though, we're going to be up at a higher altitude where they won't be able to see or hear us.
10: Nice. What kind of speeds are you seeing out of this aircraft?
11: We have speeds anywhere from 65 to 110 knots. Generally, we're going to be going around 70 knots, though. It's our most stable flight, and it's going to give us the best picture. The camera's not going to be shaking the most, and the most important thing is, like I said before, the camera, giving a good picture to the commanders and the troops on the ground.
10: Now, once you get the camera image back from this airplane, what can you do with that?
11: Well, you can gather on all sorts of intelligence from being able to see everything from the sky. We can even talk directly to the troops on the ground, so if they're in contact, we can let them know where the enemies are. That way, before they put their head out to find out where the bullets are coming from, they already know. Using the camera, we can also call in our field artillery, we can call in fast movers and attack helicopters, all working together to make sure that we keep the troops on the ground safe.
10: So in other words, you're using this airplane for several functions, most important of which is an eye in the sky.
11: Yes, sir.
10: A forward observer without the risk of it. What's this airplane worth?
11: This airplane right now in the current configuration is worth a little bit over $800,000.
10: That's an expensive airplane.
11: The electronics on it are what cost the most, not just the fact that it flies. You're running a very expensive camera. We still have all the IFF capabilities so you can identify friendly or foe so we don't shoot ourselves down. We have IR strobes on because obviously we're not going to fly with nav lights on at night. Everyone will be able to see where we are. But if we fly with IR strobes, our friendly troops will be able to see where we are and the enemies won't.
10: That's it. I've seen infrared images of pointing. Well, I have seen video of the IR strobes in action. They are very visible, providing you have the right equipment. But if you don't, you don't even know they're there. How do you start the engine on this?
11: The engine started pretty much by, it's an electric almost drill. It plugs into the back of the propeller. There's a starter hub. You pull a trigger and it'll kick it over. Then you'll pull it out. That way we don't have a starter mounted on the plane. It helps with reducing the weight.
10: And you're also not, you don't have anybody exposed to the danger of hand propping the engine.
11: Yes.
10: That's not nice, too. Let's see, landing gear on this thing. Let me do that again. Is the landing gear on this aircraft fixed or retractable?
11: The landing gear in here is all fixed, and we do not have brakes due to the fact, again, of not trying to add weight. We have our nose wheel has a servo on it, which will allow 6 degrees to the right or left so that when it's coming in on landing, it'll be able to stay centered on the runway. And we land similar to landing on an aircraft carrier using an arresting hook, which grabs onto a string.
10: Oh, yeah, I see the arresting hook underneath there. I didn't see that till you mentioned it. Very interesting. What is this airplane made out of?
11: It's mostly a carbon composite. The propeller, however, is a wooden propeller.
10: Let's see now. Now, I understand that you have a laser designator on this aircraft as well.
11: Yes, the laser designator is built into the camera. What it allows us to do is pretty much put a little IR dot on our targets so our friendly forces will be able to see what we want them to attack. So we can point out, and then they can just fire right at our little dot.
10: Now, when you put that laser designator on there, can you use that designator for, say, fast movers to come in and knock the target out?
11: Yes. We generally will communicate grid coordinates also so they know exactly where we're at, so they're just not looking everywhere for a dot. But just to get them in the rough area, we'll give them a grid coordinate, and then they can see directly where we're at by looking at our dot.
10: The fast mover will be able to pick up the dot and say, okay, bye-bye, bad guys.
11: Yes.
10: That's the whole idea. Now, how do you get into a training program to learn to fly one of these things?
11: It's an MOS school put on by the Army, Marines, and Air Force. They all have their own different schools. But the MOS, it's a 15 Whiskey, which is an unmanned aerial vehicle systems operations. And you go down to Fort Huachuca for roughly 7 months. During that training, you have to go through the entire ground school portion of private pilot license and get your certification that you passed the laser grade with 80% or higher before you can continue on with the training.
10: Now, as a side note, do you fly radio control aircraft for a hobby?
11: I don't have any really nice ones, but I've flown little ones before.
10: Okay, a park flyer or something like that?
11: Just little $40 Walmart and hobby shop ones.
10: Okay, I was just curious because there, as you may have known, there are a lot of tie-ins between RC models and full-scale aircraft, and I figured you might have an interest in it. Wasn't exactly sure. Let's see here. What else? Blah, blah, blah, blah, blah, blah, blah. Oh, how many pieces does this aircraft break down into for storage and transportation?
11: Each wing will come off. The center wing also comes off. And then the booms and the ala rudder separate. So you're left with a fuselage with the engine attached. And then all that will stack in so you can put two planes in the back of a Humvee.
10: What's the wingspan on this? About 15 feet?
11: It's currently 16 feet. There's also an upgrade coming up soon, and it's currently being deployed with troops that are getting sent overseas that puts it at a 20-foot wingspan. That'll extend the flight time out to 9 hours as opposed to the 6 hours it has currently.
10: More efficient wing. Very nice. We got 10 minutes. Oh, geez. Maintenance on this aircraft. Let's talk about that. All right. Let's see. What's it take to maintain this aircraft?
11: We have maintainers designated to the unit. It's a separate school that you have to go through, and that's a five-month course, again, down at Fort Huachuca. They do all the maintenance on it. There's 12-hour, 24-hour, 50-hour inspections that have to happen. Also, after every landing and takeoff, or every time it comes back, they have to do additional inspections. Anytime that it fails one of our pre-flight checks, they have to find a way to fix that. Normally, it'll be either a quick fix or it's going to get sent back to the company and they'll just send us a new one.
10: What's the overall reliability on this aircraft?
11: This is one of the most reliable UAVs that they have out there. It's been used in combat and overseas for the last 7 years. It has over 600,000 combat hours on this airframe, and there's probably 20, 30 of them in the air right now in Iraq and Afghanistan.
10: Wow, at this moment. That's impressive. Let's see here. How many of these have we lost?
11: Actually losing it is a very low rate. It's fairly reliable. Everything has redundancy to make sure it's a really safe operation. The only time that we will lose it is if we're in a situation where keeping it in the air might save troops on the ground. We'd much rather pay the price on a unmanned plane than have to worry about losing soldiers' lives.
10: Oh, that's very important. We can replace the airplane, we can build a new one, but soldiers, that's somebody's family member there. It's all important that we keep them safe.
11: Yes, it is.
10: It's a very impressive airplane. Is there any video of these things on YouTube by any chance that you know of?
11: I know of a couple units when they got back from overseas and all their information was unclassified. I know some people have posted videos of it online. I'm sure you can find launch and recoveries of it online too.
10: I'd like to see that. I imagine that's pretty interesting.
11: It launches from 0 to 70 knots by the time it hits the end of the launcher, so it gets going pretty quick.
10: That's got to be, what, 5, 6, 7 G shot on the takeoff launch?
11: Yes.
10: Oh, yeah. Well, a carrier launch is 4, so 7's a pretty good bang. Good thing you don't have anybody in it.
11: They wouldn't survive it.
10: What kind of emergency backup systems do you have on this in case you lose something in flight?
11: Well, if we were to lose Link, we have a pre-programmed return home plan that we load before we fly it. What that is since it's remote controlled, if all radio communications are down, we can't get any Link, it'll follow up to 99 points back to where we want it to fly. At that point in time, it'll loiter that location until we can either regain control of it, or at that point it'll run out of fuel, and then it'll meet the criteria to pop shoot. There's a parachute on it, so when it crashes, it doesn't cost the whole cost of the airplane. The parachute will pop out of the bottom of it, flip it upside down, and glide it to the ground really gently. Once it hits the ground, it senses it hits the ground, and it'll cut the cord so the parachute won't drag it along, keeping the cost of crashing it much lower than it should be.
10: So in other words, if you do have a problem, the chute pops, it inverts the aircraft, saving that very expensive camera laser designator unit underneath of the airplane.
11: That's the point.
10: That is a good point. Now, what are you using for electrical power? Do you have a generator or alternator that runs off the engine?
11: There's an alternator right behind the engine in the fuselage, and that powers all the electrical equipment, which is a good amount.
10: Well, you also have to have a battery backup, too, at least for the navigation and control systems.
11: We have a battery backup that'll last generally about 15 minutes if we were to lose that alternator.
10: How reliable have those alternators been?
11: I have not seen one go bad in all the time I've flown it, but 15 minutes to be able to bring it back and land should be sufficient unless you're really far away.
10: Have you been in combat with this piece of equipment?
11: Our unit has just received this equipment last year, so I have not yet been deployed with it.
10: Are they making noises that you're going to be deployed?
11: They haven't made any noises yet, but I'm sure I will.
10: Well, you be careful out there.
7: Here's one from AirVenture Oshkosh 2024.
8: Opening day of Oshkosh 2024. Welcome to AirVenture. And we are at Vintage, as we are every year on Monday for On the Fly. And as we normally do at the beginning of every show every year, we get a little review of what's been happening down here at Vintage over the year since we've been here. And for that, we have Susan Dusenberry with us, who's the president of the Vintage Aircraft Association, and also Ray Johnson, who is a Vintage Aircraft Association director and the chairman of this beautiful venue here called the Vintage in Review. And we're at Rose Plaza, right?
12: Rose Plaza, that's correct.
8: And tell us a little bit about Rose Plaza. I know we just like to do a little quick intro for maybe people who haven't been or don't know what this is.
12: Okay. Bill and Mert Rose, if some of you old timers will remember, were here for years and years and years. And he was a Ryan aficionado. And so he would bring his Ryans. How many did he have, Ray?
13: Several. Yes.
12: Let's just say a little less than 10.
13: Yeah.
12: And he and his wife, Mert, would come here. She's a pilot, too, every year. And they were just a big, big part of our Vintage family. Well, unfortunately, Bill passed away about 11 or 12 years ago. And Mert donated money to enhance this area with this beautiful cement logo that we have. Make this Vintage in Review area as an interview area, and just clean the whole area up, landscape it, and build the arches and whatever we needed to kind of set this apart. It's a beautiful area.
8: It really
12: Rose
8: is.
12: Plaza.
8: And it's really nice to have the bleachers here. And what do you feature here during the week?
13: Well, all kinds of unique airplanes. Today was Aranca Nation, and we have all Arancas up here. Tomorrow, we're going to have a Stinson Reliant and some other great airplanes. But we interview the owners of these airplanes. And sometimes, Jeff, the people are more interesting than the airplane.
12: Oh, I'd say that's well, about almost 100%.
8: Yeah, well, it should be that way, right? I mean, they're the ones 100%. That are caretaking these wonderful,
12: right.
8: Beautiful vintage airplanes.
13: So at 10:45 every day, Tuesday through Friday, we lead off with the Ladies for Liberty. Wonderful singing group. And then we do engine runs, and we do some unique engine runs. Tomorrow we're going to do the Buell Pup and the Zeke three-cylinder engine. And we have a 100-year-old OX5 engine that's ran continually for over 100 years now. And we also have a rotary engine, Jeff. Not a radio, a rotary engine a 1915 Gnome that we'd be running tomorrow.
14: Very, very cool.
15: Interesting. Yeah.
14: And what time should they come to watch these engines run?
13: Well, we'd like you to come at 10:45 and hear the ladies sing, but about 11:10, 11:15 is when we start the engine runs.
14: Oh, great. Susan, there has been some amazing things going on in Vintage since last year's Air Venture. Tell us about all the exciting things down here.
15: You're exactly right. Last year, the board of directors agreed to a proposal I made to build a new building for youth education. We had started this program several years ago, maybe 5 or 6 years ago. It started in the corner of the Vintage hangar, and then it got too big for that. So we leased a tent. We kept leasing a big tent. We could see that this was a very popular program. We had volunteers who wanted to work with us. There was no shortage of volunteers. So we decided to build a building and dedicated to youth education. It's the Charles W. Harris Youth Aviation Center. And it's there right now at 1 o'clock. They have their first program with the kids. This morning we had a ribbon cutting ceremony. It's a very exciting program. We were very fortunate to have AC and Sue Hudson, co-chairs, husband and wife, come in and set these programs up for us. They had set Ron Alexander's youth programs up down at Peach State in Georgia, the YAP program, youth aviation program that Ron founded. So we had some really experienced and dedicated people, and I tell you, we could not have found any two people better than those to get this started for us.
14: Well, congratulations. One of the problems, one of the things that Vintage faces is, of course, finding people to care for these airplanes once owners move on. And so having youth get involved in this area, because it's difficult. You know, kids go to school to learn to fly, and what are they flying? They're flying things now that have G1000s and, you know, all kinds of digital avionics. And to create a passion for the old airplanes is something that has to be done, or the old airplanes will just die and rot in the back of barns. So exactly. It's so important.
15: Exactly. I'll just say this, that our mission statement, as I wrote, is multifaceted. It's on many levels. It's to teach these kids to use basic hand tools, to teach them the history of the vintage airplanes, to teach them about vintage airplanes, basic aircraft construction, and to give them a deep appreciation of the vintage airplanes, the vintage aircraft movement, and the history of the vintage aircraft. And along with that, we have incorporated communication skills, a sense of community, patriotism, values, family values, and a sense of belonging and friendship. We incorporate all of those subsets into our goals.
13: And Susan coined the phrase, fun and affordable airplanes. And we're talking about these little two-place airplanes like the Aroncas, the Taylor Crafts, a myriad of airplanes, Luscombs, that young people, if they can get interested in, are fun and affordable. And you can get one of these airplanes and fly it for years, and they hold their value.
15: They do hold their value. I've always known, even I started flying when I was 16, I've always known you can buy one of these fun and affordable airplanes, buy it, fly it, and sell it, and you've not lost, but you have paid for insurance, hangaring, and fuel. When you sell the airplane, you get your money back, and you'll probably get some of the insurance and fuel money back.
14: Yeah, and what's amazing is, you know, young people nowadays, if they're going to a school, they're paying, you know, upwards of, close to $200 an hour for an airplane. A vintage airplane like a Luscombe or an Aronca,
15: under 40.
14: Assessed on 140.
15: Less under 40,000 and probably less than the mid-size SUV in price.
14: Yeah, and the cost of operating is so much lower, too. And
15: it sips 3.5-4 gallons of fuel per hour.
14: So if a young person were to buy a Piper Cub or a Cessna 140 or a Luscombe 8A, they can quickly learn how to do all their own preventive maintenance, saving tons and tons of off their hourly rate.
15: Owner maintenance. An owner can do so much, particularly on those simple airplanes like you just mentioned. Owner maintenance is the thing. It will certainly lower the cost of operating your airplane.
14: And time building, which is a lot of young people are looking to time build. And then they fall in love with the airplane, and it ends up staying in their family for generations. Their kids fly them,
15: oh,
14: et cetera.
15: I have several friends now who bought an airplane when they were a teenager and rebuilt it themselves, and they're in their 70s and 80s and still have the same airplane.
14: Yeah, it's great. It's very special.
13: This particular airplane right behind you, it's been in the same family since 1951.
14: Wow.
13: So that's a good example of that.
14: And this is an Aranca?
13: Pre-war Aranca, yes.
14: Which model is this?
13: Chief.
14: Oh, that's a pre-war
13: 41,
14: Chief.
13: 41 Aranca Chief.
14: Awesome. And those are still relatively inexpensive. Let's talk about vintage numbers now. It's Monday, okay. And I have heard from other sources that this has been, so far, a boomer year. I should say booming, not boomers. We're, you know, boomers.
15: No, I kind of like that phrase.
14: It's been a booming year for vintage. How many airplanes do we have so far?
15: Oh, okay, I have the numbers. We have a team that goes out every night and drives around and counts airplanes. So we've got an accurate count here. So Saturday night, we had 600, before convention, we had 695 airplanes, which was 54% above the overall average. But it was about 131 airplanes, no, just 31 airplanes lower than last year's number, which was all records.
14: Record breaker.
15: Yeah. Last year was a record breaker. And then Sunday night, we had 923 airplanes, which was 16% above our overall average.
14: So it's right. We have a booming year in vintage.
15: It's another good year.
13: And our emphasis is Aranca Nation. We have 77 Arancas.
14: Wow.
13: And they're all around here. And more Aranca sedans, the four-place Aranca, than I've ever seen together in one place.
15: Those Aranca sedans have always been one of my favorites. Those are beautiful airplanes.
14: So a booming year in vintage, a great new youth program kicking off. And I'm really excited that later on in the hour, we're going to get to talk to a couple of the youth that are in your program that have achieved great things from this program, the early versions of this program.
13: And we're always looking for members. And Susan, if they join here, they got a special deal.
15: Now's the time to join, guys. You get...
14: And girls.
15: When I say guys, I mean guyettes, too. Okay, it's not limited to just a guy.
13: There's a couple perks, though.
15: Yeah, and the perks are you join, you get 10% off in our Red Barn store. And then a plaque, you get a plaque for your airplane if you flew your airplane in, and that's a $10 plaque that we will give you. And also, depending on how it streamlines with your EAA membership, because you need to be a member of EAA to be a member of Vintage, you can actually end up with basically a free membership.
14: Wow, that's awesome. Yeah. Susan, thanks for joining us today.
15: Thank you so much.
14: On
15: EAA
14: Radio,
15: nice seeing you,
14: another
15: again.
14: Beautiful year, and let's keep it up, right?
15: Thank you. Perfect.
14: Right. Well, you and I'll be together the rest of the hour, and we're going to take a break. We'll come right back and have a great program. Jaymont G, we're on the fly at Vintage, and you're listening to EAA Radio.
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17: Good morning. This is Digital Dave.
18: And I'm Fast Eddie.
17: And with us is Richard Zadow, president of RAFE, which, doesn't sound right.
18: It took me a while to figure this out, and I thought, how about doing a little digging, and then it dawns on me, oh, there it is. Thank you, Internet. It's the Rutan Air Flying Experience. Good morning, Richard.
19: Good morning.
17: How are you doing today?
19: Doing great.
17: I believe when we talked to you last, you were just getting started.
19: We've been actually an entity for 2 years.
17: Okay.
19: 2 years ago, I showed up here. I emailed Dick Napinski, and I said, hey, I got this crazy idea. I'm going to save all the Easies from extinction. I bought the Cozy Jet, and I'm going to come up there and stand on it and tell everybody about this organization. So that's what we did. And everybody thought I was crazy, and I probably am. But it's really working.
17: Good.
19: Things we've grown tremendously. The organization is part of a 501c3. It's a nonprofit. And we actually are incorporated in Texas now to be a standalone 501c3. It's grown to the point where it needs to be its own entity.
17: Okay.
19: And people are starting to recognize what we're doing. And the fundamental reason for doing this was about 3 years ago, I was walking down the flight line, having been a very easy owner for 35 years and seeing the heyday of the Easies and Burt Rutan revolution and all that stuff, and where I used to see hundreds of Easies parked in the flight line, I counted 12. And, of course, there were more in camping and this and that, but I asked all my friends that I've known for 30-something years, where is everybody? And they went, duh, Richard, they're all old. They don't fly anymore. And I said, okay, well, where's their planes? You know, where's the stories of these people? And so we started thinking about it, and I didn't come up with this idea on my own. It was a bunch of people that were, you know, discussions and inspiring. And I said, well, let's do something. Let's get more people involved. And that's what we're doing. And I'm just amazed at how well it's being received. Our website's up now, RutanAircraftFlyingExperience.org. The shorthand version is...

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1: Planes that are sitting back a hangar and garages and out back out into the world and flying again, and the people that are building keep them motivated. The David Brown airplane that we brought in here last year, it was just the embodiment of home building. David Brown spent 30 years building that airplane. You know, the human spirit, don't give up. And he eventually built a gorgeous airplane. And the family, after David passed away, wanted his spirit to live on. They got this gorgeous long easy. What do we do with it? Well, they could sell it. But somebody told them about us, and they thought about it and got a hold of me and said, well, tell us more about your organization and its mission. And they really embraced it. And they said, okay. And they donated this just gorgeous airplane. It's really, I thought it was an award winner. We had 17 judges' signatures on our little card last year, and I really thought it would win something. But I don't think the EA has ever given an award to somebody posthumously. So I've talked to one of the judges. He says, I'm not sure what we're going to do here because you don't own the plane. It belongs to some organization. He's gone, whatever. I said, okay, thanks. But I was honored. The airplane's parked at the Brown Arch right next to the Jet Easy. I appreciate that real estate. EAA has been very gracious. When I brought the Cozy Jet in here, they put us in Boeing Square for the whole week. And that's kind of what we're hoping for this year. But we got here a little bit late, and they are already set up for the concert and everything. But, I mean, where we are is just awesome. So please come by, look at the Jet Easy, talk to us about the routine aircraft flying experience, and see how you can get involved.
2: I guess you're in a unique position in that the composite airplanes never corrode. So they're not going to rust away, per se. The airframe will always be there. Maybe the fittings and attachments, but they've got to be easier to bring back to life.
1: Aging aircraft all have their own concerns. And you're right, composite airplanes, you know, they persevere a little bit better. But we still have all the other things. We have, you know, engines on the back and engine mounts and brackets and bell cranks and things and everything that needs to be looked at. That's one of the things is David Brown airplane was a unique experience. I literally got in it and flew it to Oshkosh last summer. Most of the airplanes that are being offered to us have been sitting for a while. And so what we do is we work closely with the jet guys down there. It used to be called the Easy Hangar. Robert Harris, who's got, you know, decades of skill set and knowledge on easies. I jokingly say he knows more about easies than Bert Rutan does because Bert's busy. He's doing other stuff. And Robert sees this every day. So every one of our airplanes goes to Covington. We go through it nose to tail. We work with the potential sponsors. We tell them what we have here. We know what obligations there might be to get the airplane back in the air. And then ultimately we assign that airplane to a sponsor group, and they take it on and they support the mission with the airplane. We're not asking anybody to do anything they don't already do. We already go to fly-ins and pancake breakfast and go visit mom and all that stuff, but you're doing it for a different reason. You're doing it for the organization. You're supporting the routine aircraft flying experience.
2: Okay, explain what a sponsorship group is.
1: Well, a sponsorship group is anywhere from one to, you know, how many people want to get together and sponsor an airplane. I'm a CAF guy, a Commemorative Air Force. I literally stole their business model. It works. It had been working for about 50 years. If you want to fly for the CAF, you have to sponsor an airplane. You have to be qualified. There has to be a need. They have to, you know, decide that, yeah, we want you to fly for us. And it's the same thing with us. And if you go to the website, I literally plagiarize the CAF's manuals because they work. And I talk to them, say, hey, can I do this? They go, yeah, yeah. So we, you know, massage the literature there and develop your own sponsorship manual. And so if you go to the website, you can read about what a sponsor is. But fundamentally, if you want to be part of the routine aircraft flying experience and fly one of our airplanes, you sponsor it. There's a very nominal sponsorship fee for Long Easy. It's $2,500. It's a charitable contribution. You become a sponsor for that airplane for life, just like in the CAF. And if you're qualified to fly it, you get to fly it. Now, we'll train you. That is one of our biggest hurdles is training. If somebody goes out and buys a Long Easy, they can jump in and go fly if they have a private pilot license with single engine land rating. They're qualified to fly it. But for an organization like this, we got to do things to make sure that we're safe and we represent ourselves to the public, right? So we sat down and said, realized, well, wow, if somebody approaches us and I want to sponsor an airplane, what are we going to do? Well, we got to have to train you somehow. We actually have an aero canard down there at Covington where we'll put somebody in the right seat. Now, why the right seat? Well, Long Easy has a right stick, a left throttle. And if you're sitting on the right side of a Cozy or an Aero Canard, some side-by-side easy, well, that side of the airplane is just like a Long Easy. So we get them exposed to that, and we train them, and we launch them off in their Long Easy. So our first sponsor group is being formed right now. It's very exciting to see that this is actually going to happen. And
2: so the sponsor group doesn't own the airplane.
1: Right.
2: Do they keep the airplane in their own hangar?
1: Yes.
2: Okay.
1: So just like the CAF has little squadrons around the country, mm-hmm. we call them

0: canard basis, okay? Sponsor group comes to us. We have this airplane available. We work with them. We get them trained. We get them set up. They take the airplane back to their hometown. They become canard-based Topeka, Kansas. And from there, they launch off to fly-ins and pancake breakfast, and they represent the routine aircraft flying experience. And we ask that they show up at Oshkosh with the airplane to participate in things that we're doing. And they become custodians of that airplane.
1: Okay, so they take care of maintenance and all that
0: Absolutely.
1: Stuff as well.
0: Yep.
1: Okay.
0: Yep.
2: I was going to say, are there any hot-button airplanes that you guys are looking for?
0: Absolutely, all of them. One of our objectives, okay, is to collect up at least one flying example of every, what I call, Burt Rutan's legacy home-built designs, the ones he sold plans for. And that's the long, easy, very vegan, quickie, defiant, solitaire. And we're going to put those airplanes together and fly them. It's never been done. Burt's stuff's been around for 40 years. Have you ever seen those airplanes fly together here at Oshkosh?
2: No.
0: Why not? You know, so we're going to put together a flight demonstration team, because if we're out in front of the public and we're showing these people these airplanes still are cool and they fly and the different models. I mean, I've got lots of Air Easies. I told you about it. I've got four long Easies. We had two that are being donated. We're picking up right after Oshkosh. One was a Wright Brothers Award winner way back when. Gorgeous airplanes. We're going to get them restored and flying again. We're going to put sponsors in them and qualified pilots and fly them at the show. How cool would it be to see all that stuff fly together?
1: Oh, yeah.
2: I was going to say, are you guys looking for a Starship by any chance?
0: Well, there aren't any out there. I mean, there are some out there, and nobody's willing to donate one to us yet.
1: Yeah, that's high-end.
0: The thing is, you don't have to be a sponsor to participate. Aircraft owners can do this also. If you own something like a Vegan or a Quickie or a Long Easy and you want to fly with us, come on, come talk to me. We would love to have you, because honestly, I don't really want to have to own all this stuff. And I say I mean the organization. It's a burden. I mean, having a bunch of airplanes, you got to hangar them, you got to take care of them, you got to insure them. That's why the sponsorship program is so important, because those financial obligations go on to the sponsor. The routine aircraft flying experience has a very limited income stream. You know, it's my wallet, basically. But we've had a lot of support. We've got some donations coming in. We got a lot of stuff going on, and the website's got it all on there.
1: You talked about, you know, if anybody wants to donate a half-built project that never got finished, you'll take that.
0: Sure.
1: Who finishes it? The sponsor group?
0: We try to pair that project with someone who's going to finish it. If the project's been sitting in a garage for 20 years and is never going to get done, we're not going to pass it on to somebody who's never going to get it done. If you're interested in finishing a Very Easy, we have, like I said, we got probably five of them in half-completed stages. Come talk to us, because we'll work with you. And what the difference is, everything you do with that project becomes a charitable contribution. So if you're in a position where that works for you, come on over here and let's talk about finishing this. And we have one of the ones that's hardest to get is a Defiant. And one of the very first things donated to us was a Defiant. A doctor owned it down in Memphis, and he was never going to finish it. He'd come get it. Defiant's a huge project, okay? And the only way we may get one is to build our own. So here's an airplane. If somebody ever wanted a Defiant, now's a chance, opportunity to get involved, get sponsored that airplane, and they can wind up being a pilot sponsor for it and fly it like it's their own.
1: There you go. Yeah.
2: Sounds like a great
1: idea. Where can
2: idea.
1: We find you on the field?
0: We're parked at the Brown Arch.
1: All right. Well, I mean, you have a booth somewhere?
0: No.
1: Okay.
0: Our airplane is our booth.
1: All right. So go look for them at the Brown Arch along with the Jet Easy.
2: Yeah. Yep. It's the most photographed place in Oshkosh.
1: That's right.
2: Yeah.
1: All right. Yep. This is we want to thank you for coming in, Richard.
0: Thank you for having me.
1: This is Digital Dave.
2: And I'm Fast Eddie.
1: And this is EAA Radio.
3: And joining us now from the stand at the Ron Scott Communications Center is Heather Penny. Good morning, Heather, and welcome back to Oshkosh.
4: Hi, Steve. It's great to be with you and with everyone here at Oshkosh. What a fantastic gathering.
3: We're just going through some of our history.
4: Like the tri-motor taking off right here.
3: And the first time you were here was a few years ago in 2016, but you said you were working then, and this year you're actually getting to experience the event.
4: Yes, and it's simply fabulous. All pilots say that Oshkosh is on their bucket list. Well, don't wait for that bucket. I mean, I am so glad that I flew in with the 170 Club. As you know, it's the 70th anniversary for the 170s. So come see us. We're parked in the vintage area right across from our bigger sisters, the 195s. And so it's just been fantastic, not only just for the fellowship and meeting everyone and seeing old friends, but making new friends who feel like old friends. It's just fantastic.
3: And Heather is here for Women Venture. Today is Women Venture, which is supported by Boeing. We appreciate their support. And what are your roles during the day today?
4: Well, I'm going to be participating in the huge photograph of all the women here at Oshkosh. Women Venture, Boeing Plaza, 11 o'clock, be there. It's going to be fantastic. And then we're going to move directly into the Power Lunch at 11:30, Theater in the Woods. I'll be speaking there, taking questions, and just talking about the role of women in aviation and how important it is that we support each other and build that community and build each other up so that we can bring more young women into aviation.
3: Excellent.
4: And then later tonight, let me finish up. Later tonight, again, Theater in the Woods, we've got a panel of women, power speakers, power pilots, I think is what they're calling the panel, at 6 o'clock.
3: Excellent. And that also Theater in the Woods. So mark those events down for today. And as one of the speakers, your featured speaker today at the luncheon, you have been very passionate about women in aviation. You grew up as a child of an Air Force officer.
4: And fighter pilot.
3: And fighter pilot. So aviation kind of ran in your blood, but you also ran into some roadblocks along the way as well that you were able to overcome to make your way into the fighter cockpit.
4: Well, you know, and I have to say that it really is because of the women who went before me. I directly attribute the ability of for me to be able to just have the opportunity to get into fighter aviation to the women in the 1980s who just began flying in the military, flying in the Air Force. One of those women will be the panel leader at 6 o'clock Theater in the Woods today, talking about her experiences and then engaging in dialogue with the rest of us. But then also the women Air Force service pilots in the 1940s. They really proved that women were capable, just as capable as men, of flying the aircraft. And so I really trace my lineage back through that line and owe a tremendous debt of gratitude to those women who made it possible for us, like myself and our other chick fighter pilots. we actually call ourselves the Chick Fighter Pilot Association, for us to be able to get into the cockpit and have the privilege of serving.
3: At one point, I believe you were the only female in your squadron?
4: For the whole time I was in my squadron, I was the only female, the first and the only there. And so having Women Venture, having Women in Aviation, having the 99s, the Chick Fighter Pilot Association, this is all really important to be able to support each other, because there's a level of support you get in the fighter squadron because, you know, we're bros, we're all there together.
3: Right.
4: But at the same time, your experience as a woman in that environment there's something fundamentally different. So having the support of these women aviation organizations is tremendously important. So I encourage all the women, please join us, meet someone new, stay in touch, and support each other.
3: Are you able to, with everything that goes on in your life, able to mentor young ladies?
4: You know, mentorship happens in moments either long-term over a long-established relationship or even just a single moment in time. As I was flying into Oshkosh here, I was stopped down at Watertown, and a young woman jumped out of an airplane, and she was the spouse of the pilot. And so he was taking care of the aircraft. She ran over. She said, "Oh, my goodness, I can't believe it. A lady pilot. That's so inspiring." You never know those moments that just might make something click. It might just be a moment of encouragement, might be a moment of support, just giving someone heart, or even giving a little bit of constructive feedback, helping someone see something that, you know, a young woman see something she might not have noticed that'll make her life easier, make her better, improve her credibility, and ensure that she stays with our community, our aviation community, the larger aviation community, for the duration.
3: And that's an important point as well. I mean, we have a tendency to focus on pilots, but there are so many things in the aviation community that can be a passion for anyone, but especially for younger women to really explore what's all out there. It's definitely a wide variety.
4: There are so many different roles, and let me also say that you know, the mentorship and the support isn't limited to just women helping other women.
3: Right.
4: I can't tell you the number of men who are so incredibly important in being role models to me and being supportive to me. I'll just tell a quick story of my first home airport, Wichita Falls, Texas, you know, F-14, and John Hooker owned the airport, and I was in pilot training as a student pilot, so I was just a wannabe, and I was out hanging out at the airport watching airplanes take off and feeling like I didn't belong because I wasn't a real pilot yet. And John Hooker came up, and he sat down with me, and he just made me feel like I was right at home. And I'll tell you what, 2 weeks later, I was an airplane owner. So it's so important that it's not just women helping out women. Men are part of the dominant part of the community, right? 94% of pilots are men. And so they have a crucial role in just bringing the religion, if you will, you know, and supporting everyone and expanding and sharing their passion for aviation with everyone.
3: In your time in the military, and I'm sure this will be part of your presentation today, you played a rather critical role in 9/11 in mm-hmm. the immediate response to what has happened. And I don't want to give away the entire story, but if you could just give us a little bite of what it is and may entice folks to hear your full presentation later.
4: Well, you know, it was on that Tuesday morning I was showed up to work because it was a work day there at Andrews Air Force Base. And I was in the fighter squadron in an administration meeting when the towers were hit, when the Pentagon was hit. And at the time, if you recall, through the 1990s, we'd gone through the peace dividend. So we had really downsized the Air Force and gotten rid of a number of fighter squadrons and aircraft. And we'd really minimized our alert posture because the Soviet Union was no longer a threat because there was no longer a Soviet Union. And I suppose you can say I was either in the right place at the right time or the wrong place at the wrong time. It's just an accident of history that when we finally got the authorization to launch, we were not an alert unit. We did not have any weapons on board. That our director of operations at the time, he was a major then, he's a two-star now, Mark Sasseville, looked at me and said, "Lucky you're with me, let's go."
3: And your mission?
4: To try to find and take down Flight 93.
3: I'll just let that sink in to folks when you think about that, taking that fighter jet up on that mission, knowing that you had no way to bring that jet down except to collide with it. So this is a story. If you've not heard the story before and not heard her tell it, you need to. I've got chills in the back of my neck already just thinking about it. So that will be interesting. But beyond that, you've gone on and had a very successful career so far, and I understand just changed to a new job.
4: That's right.
3: Well.
4: So, you know, I've continued to fly. I raced at Reno, raced jets at Reno's for a couple of years. We still own little airplanes. I no longer have my Taylorcraft, but we do have the 170, obviously, with the 170
3: right.
4: Club. And we also own a Stearman. I volunteer with the Callings Foundation as much as I possibly can. And I've recently left my position at Lockheed Martin as the director of Air Force Training Systems, and I've just taken the position this past spring with the Mitchell Institute for Aerospace Studies as a senior resident fellow. So there I do research and analysis on national defense policy issues relating to the Air Force, relating to air power, and providing policy recommendations to our national leadership and to Congress.
3: Okay. And also with your time with Lockheed, you worked on the F-35?
4: F-22, F-35, and yeah. T-50.
3: Tell it, what is the T-50?
4: The T-50 is Lockheed Martin's offering for the next generation of the T-38, so the Advanced Pilot Training System.
3: Okay.
4: So those were the programs that I worked on.
3: Sounds good. Again, we're going to have to let you go in just a moment because it's almost 11 o'clock and time.
4: I know,
3: I
4: got to go take pictures.
3: To get the picture. So if you're listening and you've got your Women Venture t-shirt on, head on over to Boeing Plaza by the UPS MD-11. And Jessica Hodson flew that in this morning. I understand.
4: Fantastic.
3: I know, and
4: yes.
3: She flew the KC-10 in yesterday, so we're looking forward to talking to
4: one
3: her.
4: One more, and she's got a hat trick, right?
3: That's right. The Oshkosh hat trick. The Power Lunch today at noon at Theater in the Woods, mm-hmm. and you're the featured speaker, and then again tonight, also at Theater in the Woods, an open program, the Power Panel, I guess we'll call that, and that starts at about 6 o'clock tonight at Theater in the Woods. All right. Heather,
4: great.
3: Heather Penny, Lucky Penny, her call sign, and you are lucky. Not only lucky, but you're also very skilled and very good. And very, always happy to have you join us here.
4: Pleasure to see you, Steve. Thank you for having me.
3: And that will wrap up our program for today. Tomorrow, Steve Snyder, the author of the book Shot Down, will talk about a B-17 crew over Europe in World War II. Hal Shevers will drop in to talk about aviation exploring, something he's very passionate about in getting young people involved in aviation. And we'll talk with an original Tuskegee Airman, Lieutenant Colonel Hardy. And that is the program From the Stand. 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I'm Steve Buss, and this is EIA Radio.
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6: So Ray Johnson, the chairman of Vintage In Review and one of the Vintage Aircraft Association directors, is co-hosting with me today, as he usually does for our on-the-fly program here in Vintage. And Ray has lined up some fantastic people for us to talk to this week. And one of them is Laura Benton. And welcome, Laura. Welcome to EA Radio.
7: Thank you. It's great to be here.
6: And AirVenture 2024.
8: Well, Laura is the president of Ladies Love Tail Draggers. She's actually the second president. This organization was started several years ago by Judy Birchler from Indianapolis, Indiana.
6: We have met her.
8: And
6: she's
8: been on our program. And yep. Judy was just looking for, somebody to fly with, another tail dragger pilot. And so she started reaching out on a computer. And now we're going to have Laura tell us. It's went worldwide, and they have a wonderful website where these ladies put their profiles on, and there's ladies from all over the world flying all kinds of tail draggers. And Lori, you just got back from a Ladies Love Tail Dragger event.
7: Yeah, so we did a tour called the Mississippi Ladies Love Tail Draggers Mississippi River Tour, and we started in Hannibal, Missouri. And we made our way down through Mississippi, Louisiana. We stopped in Memphis, Tennessee. And we flew along the river, spent a couple nights in each town, and really just had that sisterhood of flying together all in our tail draggers. We had 22 aircraft, about 35 women total. And we ended our tour in Gonzales, Louisiana. And it was just, we really, really lucked out with the weather, because weeks prior it had been tornadoes going up and down the Missouri River Valley and all the way down. So we really lucked out, but we had a great time. Good turnout.
6: Laura, I was pre-briefed by Ray that you were going to be a good speaker, because you are in fact an ESPN volleyball announcer, right?
7: I did that on the side, yes.
6: so you have a little experience in what we're doing
8: she
6: today.
8: She played volleyball through high school. Then she played Division I volleyball at Illinois State University. And ESPN's picked her up, and she does analysis. And if you want to catch some volleyball action, you'll probably see Laura.
6: Yeah, fun. Let's talk about your cool airplane, because I hear that it's a lot of fun.
7: It is. I actually am fortunate enough. I have a couple of cool airplanes.
6: Oh, okay.
7: So I have a 1946 J3 Cub.
6: Very nice.
7: I actually learned to fly in the Cub. So that it's special in my heart, because it's the plane I learned in. And that Cub will teach you a lot when you're starting to fly. And then I also have a 1948 Cessna 170. And it's a straight model. So it has fabric wings and the dual strut.
6: Yep. Okay, so it's the big brother to the early Cessna 140. They were made about the same time.
7: Yep, that's correct.
6: Yeah, and now, of course, your 170 is your go-somewhere airplane, and
7: yes,
6: your Cub is your putter around in a beautiful evening sunset airplane. The J3, you said you learned to fly in.
7: Yep.
6: I understand that your first trip to AirVenture was you were in your mother's womb.
7: Close. I had just exited the womb. I was 5 weeks old.
6: And you came when you were 5 weeks old.
7: Yeah.
8: And now she's almost 40, and she's never missed an Oshkosh.
6: That's fantastic.
8: Been from 5 weeks old. It is part of your family, isn't it?
7: It is. It's our tradition. And the closest I made to missing an Oshkosh was when I had my oldest, and she was born in July 14th. And so at the time, my husband knew this tradition, and he's like,
6: yeah,
7: all right, we're going to get you up there one day and one night. But you can say you've been there. But ever since then, usually I'm here the whole week, and it's just a fantastic event. Really enjoy getting to meet people here.
6: Well, Laura, we've got, go ahead, Ray.
8: Well, Laura, don't you think, I mean, these airplanes are all great, but isn't it really about the people?
7: It really is. And it's kind of that family reunion you come back to every year, and meeting new people where they're from. And as you mentioned, just the worldwide introductions that you meet along the way.
6: Of course, it's a big family here at EAA.
8: Laura, back to Ladies Love Tail Draggers. Do you have any idea how many countries you have members? And tell us, it's free. You know, you just have to be interested in tail draggers. Can you give us how some lady that's listening might join your group?
7: Yeah, so we have close to 4,000 members. And back in about 3 years ago, we were sitting around 2,200. So it has really grown. It is international. I can't give you a breakdown, but I do know all the way over in Germany, we've had people from Slovenia. We've had them all over that join our groups and forums and so forth to be able to join. We also, our organization offers scholarships for tailwheel endorsement because today you have to have that endorsement to fly a tail dragger. So we have, it's been interesting to see how many women actually do apply from all over the country and along the world.
8: If we want to take a peek, you have a website or a Facebook?
7: Yes. Yeah. So we did have a website where we were available for people to connect with, but that has shifted to the social media side. So Instagram and Facebook is really where we're kind of laying that foundation now to really meet people.
6: That's great. So tell us about some of the fun things that your group does.
7: Well, as mentioned when we started this interview was our tour, our flying tour. We're really trying to make that more of a yearly thing and get people involved. But we also do flyouts. So one of the things that we had scheduled, it's getting rescheduled, was we were just going to fly over to Indianapolis for the day and enjoy the mansion that was there, the gardens, go eat, have lunch, and everybody can go home. So we're really working to try and get those more across the country. We have a lot of members that live on the West Coast, and we want to get them more involved because I'm located Midwest. Our vice president is Midwest. Our founder was Midwest. And so we're really trying to drag that more across each coast and get involved on the East as well.
8: Laura, we had your 170 up here. And on the Cowling, you had these high heels.
7: Yes, our calling card.
8: What's that all about?
7: So we like to put high heels on our Cowling next to our wheel, wherever, just so everybody knows that a woman flew that tail dragger. And so obviously 7% of the pilot population is women. And so it's even smaller when you break it down into tailwheel flying. Yeah. So that's something we really want to stand out.
8: A lot of interesting ladies on your group. You have any one lady that really stands out? I mean, you have airline pilots, you have military pilots.
7: Well, and you're exactly right. We have people that work cargo. We have people that are commercial, people like me that just fly for fun. But one of the women that was on our trip that was just fascinating to listen to her name is Lisa Allen. She flies a scout. She works for the government Forest Service. And she flies the King Air and guides the firefighting pilots into the fires.
6: Oh, right. She flies the Observer.
7: Yeah. And she trails them in. And so you listen to her and you're like, man, this is pretty cool. We also had a woman that was on our trip who is she was the first Canadian female aerobatic champion. And I found that out because she sent a letter to me when we got back from the trip, and she is on the stamp. She has her own stamp in Canada. Her
8: what
7: name
8: about
7: is
8: that?
7: Helicomet. So yeah, just so many backgrounds. And what's great about that is when we're together, nobody's trying to compete with, oh, well, I did this and you know, I've flown this many hours. You have no idea how many.
6: Well, that's until your flying grows to such a size that you start doing flower bombing and toilet ribbon cutting. Yeah, yeah. And, you know, then it starts to get competitive.
7: Yeah, right.
6: But spot landings.
8: And Laura, on Thursday, we're featuring you right here on the Rose Memorial Plaza. Ladies love tail draggers. We have three ladies that you're going to introduce. Can you tell us about them?
7: Yeah, so we have a great lineup this year. Jerry Barbanos has brought her J4, and it's named Rosie.
6: Rosie.
7: And so she's bringing that. We also have Kayla McLeod, who has the Cessna 170B that's beautifully displayed
8: here. AOPA giveaway airplane.
7: Yep.
8: There's a story behind why it's here.
7: Yep. And then we also have Kelly Weed, and she is from Montana area and a 140, so the little sister of the 170. And she actually does aerial photography. So some of those backgrounds of these women, and Jerry will share when she's up here, but she's also working on a huge, major restoration project. So you talk about being a female pilot and tailwheel, but now she's getting into that restoration project.
8: Wow. So Google, Ladies Love Tail Draggers.
7: Yes.
8: You're on Instagram. You're on Facebook.
7: Yeah.
8: And you can look at some of the profiles of these very interesting ladies that are flying all over the country.
6: Are you in a chapter-based format yet, or is that something that you're thinking about doing, like a West Coast chapter, a Midwest chapter, an East Coast chapter?
7: Yeah, that's a great point. That's kind of where we're trying to get to, is where we have a delegate that's on the West Coast, a delegate right. that's on the East Coast, and really grow that base. We just haven't quite got there yet.
6: It would be easier, of course, to organize those flyouts right. locally
7: yeah.
6: if you had that kind of a structure. Yeah. So.
7: Absolutely.
6: Yeah, well, that's awesome. Well, I would say thanks for coming to AirVenture, but you always come to AirVenture, so it's kind of a given. We
8: if Laura's not here, there's something wrong.
6: Yeah. That's well, right. None of us are here if Laura's
8: right.
6: not
8: that's
6: here.
8: Right.
6: Well, awesome. Well, thank you for joining us today and promoting Ladies Love Tail Draggers. We always like to promote some of the things that maybe aren't the most visible in the different venues, and it's certainly a valuable organization, and not just in vintage, but I'm sure you have pilots that are flying other tailwheels that aren't considered vintage, but
7: yeah.
6: Cessna 185s maybe and things like that.
7: And I would just like to point out that we had several airplanes that joined our tour that were not tailwheel, and we don't hold it against them. If you yeah. love to fly
6: okay.
7: and you want to be with us, come join us.
6: Maybe you want to learn to fly
7: yeah.
6: tailwheels.
8: But,
6: yeah,
8: but
6: yeah.
8: they have to sit at a different table when you eat.
6: Right?
7: Well, we don't say that.
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6: For joining us on EA Radio today. Ray, we'll be back in just a minute with some more guests. Jay Machi, we're on the fly at Vintage. Come on down and check it out. You can't miss it. It's to the south, the Vintage Wayfinding Tower. 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
6: Here we are at Aviation Gateway Park, and it is a beautiful day, and Dave Chamson and I, Dave with EAA staff, a VP with all kinds of innovation things going on, and you're basically our resident expert on all this stuff since you integrate with them all year round.
9: It's kind of a bold word, but I'll take it. Thank you. Thank you, and happy, you know what, we're celebrating this week. Our 50th consecutive year in Oshkosh, Wisconsin.
6: Yes, and it is a wonderful celebration. There's a lot of really cool things going on around the grounds to celebrate that as well.
9: There are. It's, as a matter of fact, we welcomed all Oshkosh residents for free to the grounds on Monday as our way of sort of saying thank you to the community. We had nearly 10,000 people taking advantage of that, Oshkosh residents, and a lot to see as usual here on the ground and in the air.
6: And one of those things happens to be here at Urban Air Mobility Showcase in Aviation Gateway Park. And you have, how many vendors do you have in there this year?
9: We've got about a dozen in there. So we're looking at what I consider the next wave of experimental aviation is really where urban air mobility is going, where things like Opener's Blackfly from a personal aerial vehicle perspective, which is a home-built aircraft. So there's a lot going on. From the personal standpoint and from the commercial standpoint and from the urban standpoint. So I think what we want to do is make sure that we're always looking forward here at EA and looking at what aviation is going to look like in 10 and 15 years from now. And we all know certainly Airbus from their commercial airlines or commercial airliners, and I think that's certainly what you're most known for. But you have a division called A-Cubed, which I guess would be your incubator or accelerator within Airbus, and you have this aircraft called Vahana. Tell us a little bit more about A-Cubed and about Vahana itself, which is here on display in your stand.
10: Yep. So Vahana is a single-seater electric vertical takeoff and landing vehicle. So one of these, you know, electric vehicles tailored for urban operations. The project was started in February 2016 at A-Cubed. And then we did our first flight a couple of years later, end of January 2018. And now we are routinely flight testing in Oregon. We've done, I think, about 88 flight tests as of now. We also fly a subscale model for development purposes that we've flown well over 1,000 times. And we've reached speeds of about 100 miles per hour on our full-scale vehicle. Oh. So we've demonstrated basically going from vertical flight to horizontal cruise flight. About a year ago, in June 2018, Airbus created a new unit called Airbus Urban Mobility. And the project, the Vahana, now transferred to that Urban Mobility division, along with two other very interesting projects that were started at A-Cubed, One became Voom, which is, you know, that on-demand helicopter service that operates in Mexico City and in São Paulo. And the other project is Altiscope, that now has become Airbus UTM. So it looks at unmanned traffic management solutions. So we believe that, thanks to A-Cube, like all these three projects that have now graduated into urban mobility units really have enabled something new.
9: Okay. And what's Vahana's ultimate purpose? It being a single-seater doesn't have much practical use if there's such a thing as traditional sense of UAM, but in terms of what we're hearing from Uber Elevate, who is just here, which are basically five-seat crafts, four passengers and a pilot. So where's Vahana headed in terms of how it integrates into that?
10: Absolutely. So that's a great question. So Vahana is actually a demonstrator, a technology demonstrator. It's not really a prototype. So the vehicle that Airbus will eventually certify and manufacture will not look like Vahana. We also have another demonstrator project with Airbus, which is called CT Airbus, which is a multi-copter configuration, a four-seater. And they did their first tethered flight in May this year. And so the idea is looking at really different solutions, learning from there, because that's what you do with demonstrators. To me, the number of seats is really a question that is at the convergence of, business and engineering. The business side of it is, pooling and, how much load factor can guarantee. The bigger the vehicle, the more difficult it will be to fill. But at the same time, the economics get better as the vehicle grows. I mean, as you have more seats to share the fare on the vehicle, but up to a certain limit, right? Because the technology doesn't scale to infinity. And, we think that, somewhere between two and four passengers sounds like, from an engineering perspective, a reasonable spot.
9: Any questions for you, Jeff?
6: Yeah, it's all new world for me. This, I flew an Airbus for 10 years, but this whole new concept stuff is really it kind of blows your mind because it seems out there, but it seems like it's maybe coming tomorrow. It's coming sooner than we all think, right?
10: I think it's coming sooner than we all think. So I don't want to speculate on a date because no one knows. There's
9: Go ahead. Everybody is. Go ahead.
10: Regulator acceptance, social acceptance is going to be an important thing. We're going to add vehicles in an urban environment. We have to make sure that, the public embraces that new technology, right? And we don't want to rush things. So this is very important. So it's difficult to put a date on things like, regulatory and public acceptance. What I see, though, is a very motivated ecosystem. Very motivated regulator as well, and based on what we see here at the show and the questions people ask about Vahana, we also see interest from the public in this project. So it's still going to take some years. I don't know how many, but we're very motivated to make this happen. And the way I see Airbus, and you mentioned EAA, 50 years in Oshkosh, and we also celebrated 50 years of Airbus very recently, so that's great. We're the same age, and during these 50 years, basically, intercontinental flight became more and more affordable for people, right? So obviously, not everybody can fly yet, but we're working on that, making it more sustainable, more affordable, more accessible, and now we're basically trying to take the convenience, the speed, the safety, and the joy of flight to, shorter commutes, shorter distances.
9: So you had mentioned something about acceptance, and it's a question that I asked in a roundtable just the other day, and I'll ask you this as well. Most cities have trouble getting consumers to adopt mass transit, reliable buses, reliable subways, and so forth. So now we're going to introduce urban air mobility in sort of a micro-transit model. What makes you and other manufacturers convinced that there will be this societal shift away from mass transit to micro transit, which are electronic vertical takeoff and landing on top of rooftops? If people aren't using mass transit as it is now, why are they going to jump to something like this?
10: So I comparing it with mass transit is delicate because I don't think the throughput of urban aviation will ever match the throughput of like a metro system. Really, it's a solution that's here to offer an alternative and to augment ground transportation. So I think what is our value proposal is convenience, safety, and speed. mm-hmm. and really, you know, trying to get people where they want to be as fast as possible, and you know, basically without, you know, having to deal with the uncertainty of, you know, is there going to be a traffic jam? Is there going to be a, you know, an accident on the road slowing things down? So it's really going to be about speed and consistency, and that's what we're trying to put together. And it's a lot of work. It's not trivial. You know, we already see it with, you know, aviation in general. You know, weather is something that can, you know, throw your schedule out, many other things. And, you know, these are complex vehicles. So, you know, making sure they're always ready and well-maintained and that they have a high level of availability will be also a challenge. But we think that's all possible. And we really think that there's not only a market, but also a societal benefit out there.
9: So U.S. regulators have sort of promised an accelerated timeline, or at least a cooperative timeline, and we've heard a lot of comments from Acting Administrator Elwell, and we had Earl Lawrence here just the other day as well, talking about their desire to keep pace here in the United States. Do you see any differences in the way the United States is going to be approaching urban air mobility in this environment versus perhaps the European environment or even the Australian environment? Do you think one is going to take pace a little quicker than another?
10: So I think it's difficult to say, but I think, you know, what is important is to try and have authorities that work together. You know, they've worked together in the past, you know, on several occasions, and you know, trying to align things as much as possible, because we have to make sure that there exists a design space that satisfies both sides of the regulations, both the European and the American side, to make sure that, you know, we can have global products, because global products means more affordable products. Often also means, you know, better design products, and, you know, because we're all about accessibility, we want that product to be affordable. So having, you know, if we had to design two different products or do, you know, some heavy modifications to tailor to one market or the other, you know, that would be a bit of a drawback, I think, for the general public as well. So
6: interesting stuff. It's just crazy. It's mind-boggling. I'm thinking that Airbus is a huge company, and I'm thinking somebody had to sell this concept to Airbus. That had to be a big task, because money, we're talking about money. They need money to make this happen. And, you know, you sit on boards, you know, it. Someone has to sell you this concept. And they're investing a lot in this.
9: Yeah, I'm assuming this is a key priority at Airbus in terms of where things are headed.
10: Yeah, I mean, so electrification is an important topic because this is what will make aviation sustainable and environmentally, you know, friendly. And, you know, we have to start on smaller products. You know, like any technology, we have to scale it. And today, you know, it's not mature for, you know, an A380 to fly electric. Obviously, right, that's going to take decades, you know, and maybe it's not ever going to be possible. Who knows? But I think, you know, regional jets are a possible midterm solution or you know, target for electrification. And I think that would have, like, you know, great benefits for you know, the environment and the public.
9: Excellent. Well, thanks so much for joining us this afternoon. It's been a fascinating topic.
6: Very informative, yeah.
10: My pleasure, and it's my first time at EAA, I must say. And I'm originally from France, and, you know, it's really amazing to be here. Like, the energy is just mind-blowing.
9: Well, welcome to Oshkosh.
10: Thank you.
6: J-Mod G, we are on the fly at Aviation Gateway Park. We'll return, and we're going to do a whole half hour on innovations in just a moment. 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
11: And I'm sitting here with Vern Ellingstadt with NTSB. How are you doing today?
12: Very good. Excellent.
11: There you go. Got to find the mic. So what is your role with the NTSB? You've been there for quite a while, haven't you?
12: Well, I've switched roles in the last couple of years. I'm now a chief technical advisor for research and investigation. It's kind of a long title. They let me work from Minnesota now, and I'm mostly involved in the safety studies and research that the board does.
11: So it's kind of an emeritus position.
12: Kind of, yeah.
11: And then what was the role that you switched from?
12: I used to be the director of the Office of Research and Engineering.
11: And that is obviously not located in Minnesota.
12: That is located in Washington, D.C., right down at the headquarters.
11: And what kind of things does the research and engineering do? I mean, people think of the NTSB, they think largely of the field investigations and those offices. So,
12: well, research and engineering is basically the technical and scientific support to the safety board. So in the office, we have the materials laboratory that does the metallurgical analysis, the failure analysis, that kind of a thing. the vehicle recorders lab that has traditionally done flight data recorders and cockpit voice recorders. But in the last few years, we're getting an awful lot of data that are dug out of the glass cockpit instrumentation that is in small aircraft, including amateur-built airplanes.
11: And I see there's a safety study of experimental built that you're working on with that?
12: Yeah, my main task this year is to work on a safety study of amateur-built airplanes. Lauren Groff in our safety studies division is the co-manager of that study with me. And basically what we're trying to do is to take a very, very hard look at the various kinds of safety issues that are involved amateur-built airplanes.
11: So is this an exploratory study, or is there a specific thing that you have in mind that you're looking for?
12: Well, some of the folks don't like me to use the word exploratory, but really that's not a bad description, because we really know not as much as we need to about the nature of the builders, the nature of the airplanes, and it's such a diverse and varied kind of a collection of both of aircraft and of people. So we're trying to understand it better. We're doing something unique in the history of the board in terms of, well, two aspects of this uniqueness. One is we're collaborating very closely with EAA. And the basic focus of that collaboration is the survey of...
11: They probably have a lot of data that you can...
12: Well, they have a lot of data that they've already collected, but they're also right now running a survey of amateur builders and owners of amateur-built aircraft that they just launched on their website about a week ago. And what we did to try to help that process out is sent postcards to everybody on the FAA's registry who's an owner of a home-built aircraft. And the last time I checked, we had over 4,500 respondents already. It may be higher than that by now, we hope.
11: What kind of percentage is that? What percentage?
12: That is, that is approaching 20%.
11: That's pretty high.
12: It's very high. We were sort of flabbergasted.
11: Typically get 5 to 10, don't you?
12: Yeah. We were flabbergasted to get that kind of a response.
11: So obviously you're filling a need that people see.
12: Well, one of the nice things about this area is that amateur builders are among the most enthusiastic and willing to share of virtually any research subjects, if I can call them that I've ever had to deal with.
11: Participants.
12: Yes. But they're very anxious to let us know their views and their experiences. So that's very, very helpful.
11: It's probably, I mean, you said this is a pretty pioneering investigation. This isn't something that's been looked at quite in this way before.
12: The board has never done a study of amateur-built aircraft before. So in the mid-80s, the board did a sort of a small-scale study of ultralights. And one of the groups of aircraft that they compared accident rates to were GA, single-engine GA aircraft, including a subset of amateur-built airplanes. But we really haven't taken a very hard look at this whole domain before, and nobody else has either.
11: Well, that's a different term I've heard for it too. Is that amateur built as opposed to home built these days?
12: Well, yeah.
11: I mean, is there a difference?
12: Well, there's some definitional kinds of issues. The specific focus of our study are aircraft that are certified as experimental amateur built by the FAA. That does not include the experimental light sport aircraft that we're starting to see. There's quite a number of, mostly they're light sport kits that various manufacturers make, although there are some plans built light sports too. But that's a kind of a different category. So we're looking at those aircraft that are certified and registered as experimental, but as amateur built. And the real distinguishing feature in terms of the FAA requirement is the builder has to show that they've done 51% of the construction, fabrication, et cetera.
11: And are you still, I mean, say, for example, there are people listening here that said, oh, I never got that card. Are you still accepting input?
12: Absolutely. And if you just go on to the...
11: Is there an online?
12: The EAA website, you'll find the link there. And you can...
11: See if we can get you up to 25%.
12: Click that link. And any builder or any owner of an amateur-built airplane, we would very, very much appreciate them taking less than 15 minutes to fill out the survey.
11: And what kind of information are you asking?
12: What we're trying to do is get as good a description as we can of the populations of both the builders. We want to know
11: a profile of sorts.
12: Who the builders are, what kind of aviation background they have, what kind of building or aeronautics kind of a background. And we also want to try to get a very careful description of the nature of both the airplanes that they're building and the building process. You know, are they using technical assistance, for example? Are they getting it from the various facilities that the EAA provides?
11: And really, how much of that 51% they're filling?
12: Well,
11: or?
12: We're not going to ask people to prove that they've done 51%. You know, that's between them and the FAA. But we do want to know, are they taking advantage of the resources that are available, to help them understand the building process, to do inspections, to get the aircraft ready for its certification, and its flight test program.
11: And you're strictly research. There's nothing legislative about it.
12: Absolutely not. We have no preconceptions whatsoever regarding the kinds of recommendations that we might make. As you know, the board's primary reason for existence is to issue recommendations on the basis of accident investigations and studies to remedy safety problems and to try to make things safer. We're trying very hard to understand what the safety issues are.
11: So certainly everybody's information would be de-identified for the purpose
12: yes,
11: of
12: absolutely.
11: Anonymous.
12: Sort of a technical issue here is that the survey itself belongs to the EAA. They're doing the survey, but they have agreed to share the results of that survey, less any kind of a personal, actually they're not collecting any personal identifiers anyway. But it's entirely anonymous, and we're just trying to understand the population.
11: And for people here on the field that say, hey, I want to be a part of that, can they come and find you and talk to you about this?
12: Absolutely.
11: And where do they go?
12: We're in the Federal Pavilion. And I guess I think it's the northeast corner of that building. But there's a fairly big space, and you'll see some NTSB displays.
11: I was going to say, there's probably some good signage to lead you.
12: We have some good signage, and we have some of our postcards with the identity of the survey link and that sort of thing.
11: Okay. Well, great.
12: Okay.
11: So is there anything else that you wanted to put out there before we...
12: Well... like I said, we're anxious for for participants in the survey. We've also are spending some time here trying to get smart about this whole area. We had a very good discussion yesterday with the EAA's Home Builders Council, who pointed out to us some of the issues that they see in terms of amateur-built safety, and we're certainly trying to understand, and so anybody that wants to talk to us about their views of this whole safety issue, I'll be over there until
11: listen.
12: Sunday, and we've got others of our staff. Christy Dunks, one of our air safety investigators from Montana, is here, and and she's ready to listen too.
11: Perfect. Well, we thank you very much for being here. You've been listening to Vern Ellingstadt with the NTSB, and you're listening to EAA Radio. I am Magneto Mel.
13: Here's one from AirVenture Oshkosh 2022.
14: I'm Kevin Whalen, your host. I'm joined today with Ned Parks. Ned is the 2022 recipient of the Jack Egspuler Award from the National Association of Flight Instructors. He was selected as a recipient for this award for setting up the special interest groups with NAFI. Ned, how are you doing today?
15: I'm doing well, thank you.
14: Yeah, Ned, thank you for joining us. So what can you tell me about the process of setting up special interest groups? And first of all, what are the special interest groups, if someone is not familiar?
15: Sure. So it's a member benefit with National Association of Flight Instructors, frequently known as NAFI. And special interest groups are for members of the organization that want to just delve in deeper to a subject. So let's say that they teach seaplanes and they want to have a group just around seaplane instruction. Well, if you're a glider instructor, that wouldn't interest you. But someone who is wanting to learn seaplanes or teach that rating or teach in that area, they would have a group, a special interest group, meets once a month for about an hour on Zoom. So it's open up nationwide. And we have, I think we're up to 8 or 9 now. So we have a rotorcraft group. We have a tail dragger group. I think there's a seaplane group. I think there's a glider group. Instructors teaching instructors, CFIIs, and several others. And we keep having members that say, hey, I want to start this group and run it. And so it's completely member run. Somebody that has an interest steps up and they say, we want it, and it gets kicked off and it gets run. It's fantastic.
14: So there's sort of something for everyone or every sort of aspect of aviation, every niche they can go about. And if they want to learn more, if they have a question, they can go to NAFI and say, hey, I want to learn more about this. And the special interest group would be able to help them.
15: Absolutely. And it's, again, it's all member run. It's operational folks that are out there. It's open to anybody that's a member. So you don't even have to be a CFI. If you're a member of NAFI, you can go in. I have an interest in that. I just want to, some people just come and listen. They don't ask questions. They don't come in with an agenda. They just come in and listen. And we try to have and encourage the facilitators of each group to have at least a loose topic every month. So there's a little bit of a focus, but it's not a formal presentation, pushing PowerPoint slides. Sometimes you'll share some things. That's up to the facilitator of the month for the topic. But other than that, it's pretty free-flowing. I like to call it digital hangar talk. You know,
14: I love that.
15: Yeah, it's just like, hey, we're sitting around the airport, the weather's moved in, and somebody starts having a conversation about instrument flying or tail dragger flying or whatever the topic may be. Or I'm struggling with teaching auto rotations to one of my students, or I'm trying to figure out a way to do this. And so it's kind of digital hangar talk is what a special interest group is.
14: That's awesome. What a brilliant idea. Something unique being brought to aviation. When did you first come up with the idea to create the special interest groups?
15: So I'm a business consultant, and I'm in several professional organizations on that side of my full-time work. And we have them all the time. They're just there continually. So we have them about all kinds of topics in that work. And we meet, you know, usually digitally, sometimes over coffee if it's a local group. And so I just said, there's no reason at all that we can't drag that idea over to aviation. It's a perfect forum for it to fit. And it has really taken off.
14: Any fine-tuning that you had to do to the program after you launched it, did you realize, you know, oh, maybe we change it or go about a different way? Or did you just sort of start it and roll from it there?
15: We started it and rolled with it. It's one of those things that you have to have the, I guess, the confidence that the right people will be there for the right reasons. And one of the things that I stress to all the different facilitators and to the group that kind of heads these up on the top line, if there's only 3 people there, that's not failure. Was there good value passed in that meeting of 3 people? Yes, then it's a success. It's not about the number of people that are at every meeting. It's about the value that the people that are there find. And I find people will come to, I'm the leader of the rotorcraft group, and I find some people come in once a year, once every other month. And it's fine. We don't take attendance. You don't have to be there. You don't have to RSVP. You just click on the link, come into the Zoom meeting, and join.
14: So people are free to come and go as they please and go to as many as they want. If they have a particular question, it can be a monthly thing or it can be a one a year. Maybe I'm just wondering about this.
15: Correct. Yeah, absolutely.
14: And anyone can suggest a topic. You don't just have to be, you could be a student pilot, you could be interested in aviation, all the way up to ATP.
15: Right. If you're a NAFI member, all you have to do is get hold of John Niehaus, our program coordinator, and say, hey, I want to start this this SIG on X, Y, or Z, whatever the topic might be. And it's like, okay, let's pick a date and a time, set it up. We recommend monthly, but we're having a couple groups that have decided they're going to meet every other month. Okay, if that works for you, that's fine. So there's not a ton of structure around it.
14: I'm talking with Ned Parks. Ned is the 2022 recipient of the Jack Expuehler Award from the National Association of Flight Instructors. The award is given to those who are being recognized for providing exceptional contributions to flight instruction, flight education, or aviation education.

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1: Talking about this person and blah, blah, blah, and it's a big secret. And all of a sudden they said, you know, if you haven't heard of special interest groups, this individual helped get them started. And I was like, are you kidding me? I was like stunned.
2: Shocked and surprised.
1: Congratulations
2: on that.
1: Thank you.
2: Yeah.
1: Thank
2: and you. So you're also here during AirVenture 2022 giving forums and presentations. What are you focusing on for those?
1: So I'm a part of a national working group, and we're trying to spread education and about helicopter wake turbulence, which is frankly not even an official FAA term, but it's caused a lot of accidents because we just don't know enough about it and it's not being taught enough. So we're working very hard to get the word out. So I presented twice here. I present this free of charge to any pilot group that wants a presentation. I'll do it by Zoom. If I can get to them, I will. But obviously travel and time and cost prevent some of that. But I've done it for groups all over the country, and all they have to do is reach out, and I'm glad to do it. I've done it for EAA chapters. I've done it for other pilot groups. And just educating them about how to fly and operate around helicopters and be aware of it. And we're trying to also work with NTSB and the Air Traffic Controllers Union to educate, get them educated and bring them up to speed and see if we can't drive this to a higher level.
2: Yeah, as a fixed-wing pilot myself, that's certain thing that I haven't considered in the past, that helicopters could create a large amount of wake turbulence that I need to be aware of just as much as I'm aware of wake from, say, a departing heavy aircraft in front of me, or you know, even any aircraft produces wake turbulence, so it's something to be mindful of. What sort of feedback have you been getting throughout the week?
1: It's been astounding. People just sit there and they can't even believe what they're seeing. We have several videos that we show of aircraft that have almost crashed and haven't. The interesting thing is the controllers are not required to give a wake turbulence caution unless the helicopter is over 41,000 pounds. But we're finding accident after accident and near miss after near miss from helicopters as light as 2,000 pounds.
2: That's certainly something. So what sort of changes would you like to see be implemented in the industry to help prevent those accidents?
1: I would like to see much more information in the AIM for it, first of all. I'd like to see the terminology change from helicopter wake vortices to helicopter wake turbulence. That's a term everyone's familiar with. And I'd like to see us actually do more training based upon some research for how far to stay away from a helicopter when you're in trail and how much time to give it before you would take off. So right now what we know is when it's at a hover, it's 3 rotor disc diameters to stay clear. But when it's in forward flight, there's literally nothing out there written on it. We did find an FAA research report that was done, and they're recommending 3 nautical miles in trail and more than 105 seconds time delay.
2: So as more is learned about this, you're confident that changes are going to be implemented?
1: I am confident. I realize it'll take a long time, but we're going to get the word out and the education out in the meantime.
2: Ned, your background is in helicopters, correct? How long have you been flying helicopters?
1: So I went through Army Flight School in 1983 and 84, and then spent 10 years in the military flying Hueys, and then a bunch of time flying civilian helicopters and fixed-wing aircraft.
2: What sort of civilian helicopters did you fly?
1: Well, I've flown Jet Rangers, the entire 500 line of Hughes 500, MD-500, the NOTARs. I've flown Hillers and Bell Jet Rangers and Bell 47s and Hughes 300s, the Mosquito, a lot of people like to call it, so quite a few.
2: And you've taken your career sort of into the flight instruction world and into the advising world. Is that correct?
1: That's correct. Yeah, I do a lot of flight instruction in both helicopters and in fixed wing. And then I have a consulting business that actually deals outside of aviation but also inside of aviation. So,
2: gotta love it. Only an Oshkosh jet flying.
1: Yeah. I don't care how soundproof they try to make this booth. I don't think it's going to work here.
2: Never will, but it's part of Oshkosh.
1: That's right.
2: So now, do you think it's safe to say that you focus on the business side of aviation as well as the instruction side and the business of providing flight instruction? So not just showing up and teaching, but there's much more to it than that.
1: Way much more to it than that. Yes, the business side of not only the flight school and flight instruction, but FBO operations, airport operations, and just being good stewards of the industry and good community members to the non-aviation world in your local community.

0: If there's one thing, having flown both rotor wing and fixed wing aircraft, that as a fixed wing guy, or as a rotor wing guy, you wished fixed wing guys knew about, would it be the helicopter wake turbulence? What else would it be?
1: So it'd be helicopter wake turbulence, and also when we're on the parking area and we're getting ready to start up, or even if we're not, don't come park right next to us, because if we start up and pick up to a hover, we're in full flight. And as a very good friend of mine has said, helicopters are moving microbursts, and so give us a wide berth.
0: This has been Ned Parks, the 2022 recipient of the Jack Exbueller Award for outstanding service and dedication to NAFI and its members.
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3: This is an EAA Radio special report. I'm Fareed Guillot. Captain Chesley Sully Sullenberger and First Officer Jeffrey Skiles, known for their expert handling of their airliner's emergency landing in the Hudson River in January, have taken the helm as co-chairman of the EAA Young Eagles program. In a news conference, EAA member, pilot, and famed actor Harrison Ford officially passed the baton after having served for 5 years as chairman of this program that uses aviation to inspire and educate youth. Jeff Skiles took a moment from the proceedings in Santa Monica, California, to talk with us about his new role. Congratulations, at first.
4: Well, thank you. Thank you.
3: Why do you want to be Young Eagles co-chairman?
4: I want to be Young Eagles co-chairman because I really see the value in aviation and how we have to get young people into it. And it's gotten more difficult to get young people into it, you know, particularly into the industry, you know, which is my end of it, in flying. You know, there's so many other options, so many other things that, you know, to attract people's attention. And, you know, being a pilot is just not as the exciting, you know, the exciting thing that it perhaps once was, given, you know, all the other things that are available out there for kids. So we really have to do what we can to introduce, you know, tomorrow's aviation leaders to aviation. And this is the Young Eagles program is the only thing out here that is really doing this, and the EAA is probably the only organization with, you know, with the breadth and the heart to be able to do that. So I am very honored to be, you know, selected as the new co-chair of the Young Eagles program, and I'm very enthusiastic about working with all the people in the program at the EAA and all of the Young Eagle volunteers, people, you know, fly the airplanes at the chapter level all around the country.
3: You grew up in a family where both parents are pilots. How will you communicate your love of aviation, which is intrinsic to your nature, to kids who are curious about flying but don't have that many opportunities?
4: Well, I think that, you know, with kids, that you really have to expose them personally to it, and that's where I think that the Young Eagles program really does that. I mean, you know, you really can't explain it to them. You have to experience it. You have to get up in an airplane and know, you know, be in an airplane and know what it's like, and really to really think that this is what I want to do, you know, either just as a hobby or as an actual, you know, job, you know, in the future. But, you know, I think the Young Eagles program is about that. It's about getting kids up there and giving them opportunities, you know, and now it's not just you give a flight and that's it. You know, you've got the Sporty's Pilot Shop connection, the Embry-Riddle connection. You know, they're developing a lot of avenues for which people, for which kids can go to. And even the website, the EA website, kids can go to there and they can find out about, you know, how do you get licenses? What kind of careers exist in aviation? You know, these are the sort of things that the Young Eagle program is doing very well and needs to continue doing in the future.
3: Your experiences this year has rekindled your interest in general aviation. What changed, and did you really walk away from it?
4: You know, being an airline pilot is kind of different. Like where I work, you don't really find that many airline pilots that do anything in general aviation. And you just kind of, I don't know, it becomes a job. And that's really unfortunate because, you know, most people, the vast majority of people did not get into aviation because they wanted a job. They got into aviation because they loved flying. But somehow, you know, over the years, you kind of lose that. And what I found at the EA Air Venture and what I found, you know, since then with the, you know, the antiquers that I've been, since I bought an airplane, I bought an antique airplane. But, you know, what I find, it's not really, you know, the flying. It's not necessarily even flying an airplane. Obviously, I do a lot of that. But it's the community. It's the camaraderie. It's the being with, you know, other pilots. In fact, you know, even my own circumstance, you know, being, you know, with the thing with the Hudson River, you know, I find that pilots treat me differently than the general public do. You know, pilots, you know, they know what it's about. They know the story. They just want to talk to you in general. They're not really interested in hearing the story. They don't look at you as being some sort of, like, you know, trumped up hero, you know, but they talk to you differently. They treat you, you know, with respect, but they treat you like a equal as well. And I really value that.
3: Well, first of all, congratulations on your new airplane.
4: Oh, thank you. It's not new. It's almost 75 years old.
3: You were down at Broadhead a couple weeks ago for the Mac fly-in.
4: Yeah, I was. I had just gotten the airplane. In fact, my friend Larry, who keeps a Waco down there, we had just flown it back from Pennsylvania. I think we got there the Wednesday before the fly-in started. And you know, once again, just going to an antique fly-in where everybody is just there to talk to each other, to talk about aviation, to, you know, to share their interest and their enthusiasm for flight, you know, it was just really exciting. It's really a good time. You get together, you know, with people, you know, you get to renew old friendships and maybe make some new friendships. And it was just a very good time, a very exciting time. I'm really, really looking forward to attending a number of events next year.
3: Even though many people know about you, what do you want people to know about you?
4: What I'd like them to know about me is that I am just a pilot, just like anybody else. And, you know, what the media coverage seems to miss, I think, is that, you know, we did our jobs and that day, and I'm very proud of that fact. But, you know, we're not heroes. We didn't do anything that anybody else wouldn't have done if they were in the same circumstances. And that's the fact that I think is missing, is that, you know, this is what, in my case, professional pilots do for a living. And you know, we did our jobs, and whether it happened at Delta or at Northwest or, you know, at American Airlines, I would have expected that the pilots there would have done the very same thing.
3: The landing of your aircraft in the Hudson provided a dramatic event, and you've been recognized for your skill and professionalism. It is very well deserved. Notoriety usually presents a person with many more options than you would have had if the engines had stayed running that day. How hard has it been to plan your life this past year now that this has happened?
4: The media, other than talking to you, Fareed, the media that a lot of people saw was all filmed over 2 days back in February, and it was really over. And, you know, I mean, there are certainly other options, you know, or other things that have opened to me, but it's really not changed, I think, as much as most people might think it will. And, you know, frankly, I expect by next year my life's going to be right back to normal.
3: So when is your first Young Eagle flight?
4: I don't know. I got to find a Young Eagles program. I live in Wisconsin, and they appear to be all over for the year, so I might have to wait till next year.
3: Well, Jeff, thanks very much for your time, and congratulations once again.
4: Thank you.
3: Jeff Skiles, along with Sully Sullenberger, are the new co-chairmen of the EAA Young Eagles program. This is EAA Radio.
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5: Welcome to EAA Radio. I'm Wireless Mike, and today I am joined by Dave Hoffman. Welcome to EAA Radio.
6: Glad to be here today.
5: So we're sitting inside a beautiful Grumman trader that belongs to you. How long have you had it?
6: We bought it last August. We saw it for sale through Mark Clark. He was brokering it at Oshkosh last year, and we went and looked at it after the show, and my wife really wanted to buy it.
5: Excellent. So your wife is making you buy an airplane.
6: Yeah.
5: That's a great wife. That's a great wife right there. So you've owned it about a year. And how much have you been flying it?
6: We flew it to 5 air shows last year, and at the last show last year, we lost the left engine on takeoff. So we stayed closed traffic, came back around and landed. And then it took us about 4 months to find an overhauled engine. And then we had to hang the engine on the ramp down in Greenville, Texas.
5: Oh, wow.
6: So we just got it flying the week before Oshkosh this year. And after today's morning photo flight, we've got 6 flights on the new engine.
5: Excellent. And it's running well, I hope.
6: So far.
5: So far. So well, let's talk a little bit about the history of the Grumman Trader. It's a very unique aircraft.
6: The airplane was actually designed as the S-2 Tracker. The Navy put it into service in 1953. Grumman approached the Navy and wanted them to build a twin-engine version of the COD, which is the carrier onboard delivery. The prior COD were post-World War II Avengers, that they had removed the turret. They could carry 6 passengers. During Korea, they used them to get on and off the carriers. Unfortunately, they had a couple of accidents where they lost everybody on board. The Navy then decided that they probably needed a twin-engine COD. In 1954, they approved the design and construction. They built a little over 1,200 S-2s, and they built 87 C-1s concurrently. There was no separate production line. And during this, they also built 88 E-1s, which people call a stoof with a roof.
5: Okay. And for the electronic gathering of information.
6: Right. That was the Navy's first real AWACS airplane.
5: Okay. And how much part commonality is between all the airplanes?
6: The book says there's 80% commonality. The C-1 has a widened and deeper fuselage. It carries 9 seats in the back, 2 up front. It was normally flown with a 3-man crew, a pilot, a co-pilot, and a plane captain. Although it is a single-pilot airplane, the FAA considers it single-pilot, so when you get typed in it, it's a single-pilot type rating.
5: Okay. Where do you keep the airplane at?
6: It's based at Wiley Post Airport in Oklahoma City.
5: Since, obviously, you just got the engine on, this is first year air show, any more air show plans?
6: We're pretty much booked for the rest of the year. We'll do at least 2 to 3 shows each month up until the first week of November.
5: Okay, so keep it in flying. That's fantastic.
6: Oh, yeah. We work on it every day, typically. It's just every day there's something to fix on it. It was first... this airplane was in service from 1958 to 1988. It was one of the longer serving C-1s. They had 3 left in the Navy in 1988. There was a photo of the retirement flight. This was the lead airplane. It was retired in September of 88. It was sold to its first civilian owner in 1990. The other 2 airplanes in that photograph are both in museums.
5: Okay. On a static display?
6: Static display, yeah. And this airplane was sold to a family in Topeka, Kansas. In 2002, they were coming home from an air show, and they had a catastrophic engine failure on the right engine. They could not feather the propeller. They ended up putting it down, gear up, in a cornfield. Doug told me that he shucked corn for about 700 feet. They did a remarkable job getting the airplane down. They then had to crank up the left engine, even though the props were bent. They started it. That generated 3,000 PSI of hydraulic pressure so they could fold the wings. They got it loaded on a semi, and at 27 feet wide, they got permits to drive it all the way back to Kansas. They worked on it 11 years to put it back into flying condition. We bought it last August, but this is currently the only flying C-1.
5: Wow, that's really special, that you're keeping the history alive.
6: Yeah, and it's unique because we previously had an A-26, and we would get the Vietnam, Korea, and World War II vets, and they became less and less. We would occasionally get Vietnam vets. This airplane, since it wasn't retired until 88, at every air show, somebody comes up, they flew it, they worked on it, they rode in it, or they waited for it to land on the carrier.
5: So now, you said that it's a COD airplane, but not everybody was in the military. Not everybody knows what a COD airplane is. What's a COD airplane?
6: The COD is a carrier onboard delivery. I tell everybody it's the Uber for the aircraft carrier. If you got to get on and off the boat relatively fast, you would ride the COD. It would have daily, a lot of times, multiple flights a day, transporting up to 4,500 pounds of people or cargo.
5: And what is the most common cargo that it used to carry?
6: I don't know. I would assume people, but it was a U.S. mail carrier. That's why we have the U.S. mail emblem on the nose gear door. I did have an air traffic controller from the carrier visit us this week, and he told me unless the airplanes were bingo, he always stacked the jets and let the COD land first because it was bringing the mail and the care packages from home.
5: Yes, and he might have a letter in there.
6: He could.
5: He could. And somebody else did definitely had a letter in there. So, yeah, excellent. You said this served from the 50s until 88?
6: This airplane was built in August of 1958, and it was retired in September of 88. So it had 30 years of service. It's got approximately 16,100 hours total time, 924 arrested landings, traps, and 197 catapults.
5: Wow.
6: So there was a discrepancy in those numbers. They would prefer to deck launch this aircraft. It has the capability, it has powerful engines, that they would just run down the deck in lieu of a catapult.
5: Okay. It's a little bit easier on the airplane?
6: And the crew.
5: And the crew. Now, it's a pretty solid airplane, but you got to think if you're, landing on a carrier and grabbing a wire, there's a pretty sudden stop. Does that, any concerns about, having so many hours and so many deck landings on something like this?
6: Nothing that we've seen. The plane captains and mechanics that have visited us this week, they all are very positive about the capability of the airplane, the structural integrity. They said they never had any major structural issues with the airplane. Most people worry about the wings. It's a complex wing folding and locking system. But every plane captain or mechanic we've spoken with this year said they never had issues with it. It all worked for them.
5: The wings are folded up on this if you come out here. It's very unique. Why would you have a folding wing on the airplane?
6: You need that going onto the carrier. Once it's folded, it's only 28 feet wide with a 16.5-foot tail. So the original S2 was designed around the elevator that was on the carriers. They had to make it fit on the elevator. Later, the S2 series came out with a later, longer version when the larger fleet carriers were designed. But the original design was predicated on the size of the elevator on the aircraft carrier.
5: With the wing folding like that, you said it's a complicated mechanism. What is it? You said hydraulics?
6: It's all hydraulics. The normal hydraulic system is 1,500 PSI. When we get ready to spread the wings or fold them, it shifts into 3,000 PSI.
5: Okay.
6: There's also 16 locking pins per wing. So we've got 32 pins on the airplane to make sure the wings are locked down.
5: And do you have indications for all of those? Just make sure? No.
6: No.
5: What indication do you have?
6: There is a T-handle on the overhead control panel. If I can close the T-handle, it rotates a stainless steel tape over the top of every pin.
5: So as long as you can do that.
6: They're all in place and they cannot come out of position.
5: That's comforting.
6: Yeah.
5: Yeah. Folding wings, that makes me nervous. Seems like a lot could go wrong there.
6: Until you really watch it operate, we have a sequencing valve. People think we are making a mistake. When we initially start spreading the wings, I have to raise the wings 5 feet, then lower them back down on top of the fuselage, and it sets up the sequencing valve and all the pins. We have three people outside to fold the wings. We have a wing pin watch on each wing to make sure they don't get a premature extension of any pin.
5: Sure.
6: And then I have the plane director is up front, and he's watching those people, and I stare at him. If anybody gets excited, I reverse the wings.
5: Okay. Sounds like a complicated process. How long does that take to fold the wings or unfold the wings?
6: To unfold the wings would take probably just over a minute.
5: That's not bad.
6: It's really not bad. We can obviously feel them when they lock. It's a distinctive clunk. Then the person outside each wing can see the eight lower pins are flush with the bottom of the wing. And then they give me a thumbs up. If I can close the T-handle, all 32 are in proper position.
5: Lots to learn about the airplane.
6: Oh, it's and I'll never learn everything.
5: Right.
6: We read the manual constantly, and there are so many idiosyncrasies with this airplane. If you go outside and look on the left leading edge of the engine cowling, there's a mirror. I can see it from the left front seat. I'm supposed to be able to see the nose gear and see a red hubcap. The nose gear will swivel 180 degrees. When it would land on the carrier, the cable would occasionally pull it backwards, spin the nose gear all the way around, which disables the shimmy damper.
5: Oh.
6: So I need to see a red hubcap, which is only on the right side, on the left side, before I take off. I won't have a shimmy damper.
5: Lots of little things to learn.
6: Yes.
5: Well, we really appreciate, you know, keeping this thing flying and bringing here, sharing it with us and talking to us. And again, we've been talking to Dave Huffman with this beautiful Grumman Trader. I'm Wireless Mike, and you're listening to EAA Radio.
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7: 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You're on Squawk 1200 with Wireless Mike.
5: And welcome to EAA Radio. It's 1234. Beautiful 79 degrees out. And we've got Paul with us.
8: Hi, Mike.
5: Say hi. Thank you. And Afterburner Al. And we're going to change format just a little bit for the next segment here. And we are all airline pilots of some stripe or not another. And there's been a lot of changes. And so we thought we'd talk a little bit about the changes in what it takes to get an ATP. Paul, you're probably the most informed on this stuff. So what can you tell us?
8: So let me just say, too, that this is a good time to be in aviation. There's a lot of movement in the industry right now, and by movement I mean that the mainline carriers and the major airlines are have resumed some hiring after a period of time when there were not a lot of hires, and the place where most of the mainline airlines are getting their pilots are from the regional airlines, and I'm involved with training at a regional airline, and we have some of our pilots now that are leaving. And that causes us to want to hire additional pilots now to, you know, to fill those places that are taken through just normal attrition. So for a person who's interested in coming into aviation and getting a career in airlines, it is a good time because there's some growth that we haven't seen in quite some time, and our best forecasts are is that this will continue.
5: Now, with the, I believe there's new regulations with actually what it takes to get your ATP. It used to be,
8: sure,
5: I could, you know, when I got my ATP, I went out in the Cessna 310 and I did a check ride, and that was my ATP.
8: That's right. So last year there was a major change in regulation. There was a new law put into effect that was called Public Law 111-216, which was a congressional law that mandated everybody coming to a Part 121 operator must have a ATP or have ATP minimums in order to get hired. So this has been a major change in the industry. So now all of the regional carriers are looking for people who have ATP minimums. They did build into the law several mechanisms for meeting the requirement. At the very basic level, you have to have 1,500 hours plus some other requirements in order to meet the minimums for an ATP. However, if you're a graduate of an approved FAA-approved four-year program from a university or a college such as University of North Dakota or Embry-Riddle and some other fine institutions, then you can come in to the airlines with what's called a restricted ATP, which means you have to have 1,000 hours. Alternatively, there's a mechanism for getting an associate degree and having a requirement for 1,250 hours. So these have been some of the basic changes that the airlines have been coping with over the past couple of years. Going forward, though, the day after tomorrow starts another change to the rules and regulations. And again, this has been a spinoff of the Public Law 111-216, and that is, what does it take to actually take your ATP knowledge test? Because, Mike, as you said, when you did your ATP check ride, you probably studied a study guide. You got through the questions. You went to a testing center, and you took your knowledge test, and that was it.
9: Yeah. Good old climb.
8: Sure. Yeah. Sure. I mean, we all did that or a similar variation of that, and it was fairly standard. Well, starting on August the 1st of this year, there is a new rule that says in order to take an ATP knowledge test, you have to complete an approved certified training program course, or they call it a CTP course. This is actually quite a change, and it's quite a burden to the industry, because it requires 30 hours of ground school as well as 10 hours of simulator time in a level D simulator.
3: So which is quite a high level.
8: It's the same level of simulator that we use to train our pilots.
9: And it's not cheap.
8: So my colleagues at other regional airlines, we gather frequently to talk about, you know, how we're coping with some of the regulatory impact. And it looks like what will happen is that most airlines will develop their own certified training program and make that a curriculum that is offered to people who want to come in and become an airline pilot, and this will be a mechanism for them to get their ATP knowledge test. So there is some burden on the providers of this, and the airlines are the ones that will probably provide it. There are some other third-party providers that will likely put together a course, such as the simulator companies, such as CAE or Flight Safety, and some other simulator companies will probably offer a course. But from a recruiting tool, we absolutely feel that we have to offer this ourselves to make our offer kind of a one-stop shop for pilots who want to enter the airlines.
3: What does this do? Already the pipeline has been kind of in flux even before this rule is coming into effect in
8: That's
3: about
8: right.
3: 36 hours. What does this do now to the pipeline? How do you see it maybe shaking out as far as the pilot pipeline goes?
8: Well, it certainly puts a lot of pressure on the pipeline. I mean, whether you believe there's a pilot shortage or not is a topic that we could talk about for hours and hours. Our sense is that there is a growing pilot shortage, and we see it continuing. This requirement now to offer 30 additional hours of ground school plus 10 hours in a level D sim, it just pressures the system a little bit more. The airlines will respond to this, I'm sure, and create their own curriculum and just make sure that, you know, we're providing everything that a pilot would want to come into the airline.
3: And that's really interesting, because now let's take it all the way back, because you've managed a flight school at a local airport, and so someone that comes out there and says, you know what, I got dreams of being a professional pilot, and looks at the pipeline from that perspective, because that usually there was always a direct line from local flight school to airlines before that. Now it's kind of different. It seems like kind of different.
8: There's a gap, Al. The reason there's a gap now is because of the 1,500 hours, or even at 1,000. I mean, if you graduate from an approved four-year program such as UND or Embry or Western Michigan or Purdue or any of these aviation programs, you're going to graduate with about 220 or 230 hours, and that's after 4 years of degree program and flight training. So that's a gap between, you know, from there to the 1,000 hours. So what do you do? You'll have to instruct or find some other aviation, you know, job to build your flight time. So it puts pressure on the system. We are concerned. Of course, we're also concerned about how these people will get financing for this. I mean, this is a big part of the puzzle as well. Right now, what we look at is somebody will go through perhaps a 4-year program or maybe an associate program. They'll get, you know, the hours out of that when they graduate. They'll have to spend some time doing some other aviation activities such as flight instructing at that school or someplace else or some other aviation job. And then once they get their time, they'll be interviewed by possibly a regional airline. They'll get a class date. But the first thing they'll have to do if they do not have their ATP written is they'll have to go through this approved CTP class.
9: See, now, the other interesting thing is when I was coming up through the ranks a few years ago, you know, I had 3,000 hours before I could actually get an interview at an airline. So it's changed quite a bit.
8: The times are down. Since I've been at the airline, I've seen us hire people with an average or a class with an average class of 5,000 hours all the way down to an average class of 500 hours. Right now, obviously, our average class size is in the 1,500 to 2,000 because it's been driven by regulation.
9: Yeah, it can't be below 1,500.
8: Not anymore, really, except for the entry ATP. Through the restricted ATP program.
3: Now, let's talk about the things that haven't changed qualification-wise. And I'm not just talking about the numbers, but skill sets. What hasn't changed?
8: So I think that this new rule, it certainly puts some parameters on numbers, but we're looking for the right experience matched up with those numbers. It's one thing to build time, you know, flying around in your local airport in a traffic pattern. It's another to have an extensive amount of instrument skills, cross-country experience, PIC time. So we don't see the regulation changing. We think it's something that the airlines will have to just, you know, apply some change management to and just deal with. But we want to make sure that we capture the right experience with that flight time so that we can make sure people are successful in training. I mean, that's our mission. We want people to be successful when they come to us.
9: So what is the thing that people are missing the most when they show up for? What one thing should people who want a career in the airlines study that you're seeing deficiencies in right now?
8: From a flight experience standpoint, we emphasize quality instrument time, cross-country time, PIC time. The academics we'll take care of because we'll teach them what they need to know about the operation and about the airplane. I think the thing that is hard for a new pilot coming into an airline is that they may not appreciate the pace at which we do. I mean, when I got my private pilot's license, it took me 11 months because I did it on my time. When you come into an airline environment, you're going to do it on the airline's time, and it's compressed. So my sense is that's the most difficult thing is people need to understand the pace at which the training and learning occurs.
9: And it's quick.
8: It is.
9: Unfortunately, we're running a little bit short on time for this segment, so we are going to have to continue the discussion somewhere else.
3: Around the campfires, across the nation.
9: Yes.
3: As we solve this issue.
8: I'm sure it will be solved at some time.
9: So you've been listening to EAA Radio.
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11: Welcome to Hot Start. 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
12: You are an honorary Luter brother this morning. 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
11: And Digital Dave is with
12: back.
11: Me as well. We decided to do a retro version.
12: Radio Rewind.
11: When the morning pre-flight debuted in 1997, it was you and I.
12: Yeah, yep. And reading Air Venture today. Yeah.
11: At 7 in the morning, we would start with a yodeler.
12: Yep.
11: And take it live from the stand, or we would put them on record.
12: Yep.
11: A recorded bit if they were a little slow with their... We were trying to run the radio station. Get out there.
12: Trying to do anything we could think of, yeah. Anyway.
11: So we thought we'd host for an hour. Then those of you who are pining for Fast Eddie, don't worry.
12: He'll be back.
11: Yeah, he'll be back. But
12: you know, those of you who aren't, don't worry. He'll be back.
11: But we're not here to talk, you know, talk nostalgia.
12: Talk history. No, we are not. We actually have live guests on a Sunday. I don't know how that happened, but I'm happy about it. We are joined by Mr. William Tramper of CES Trainers. Good morning, sir.
13: Oh, thank you for having me on. Thank you.
12: Oh, thanks for coming in on a Sunday. So
11: that's the only time they'll let us come in.
12: Yeah, right. You noticed that, huh?
11: Yes. When the listenership is at low ebb. So I looked a little bit into your company, and so you create trainers to help with some of the initial stages of learning an aircraft?
13: Yeah, we have a full line of electronics trainers that are used. Ranges from advanced avionics all the way down to introducing a kid about an electrical circuit.
11: Mm. So one of the things that the first time I was kind of introduced, it wasn't necessarily your company, but in 2008, I was learning a business jet, and they had the full flight deck layout, but with screens, touch screens. So, and then they could pull up a systems diagram to show you how it was running when you had the aircraft in a certain configuration. Talk a little bit about how training has evolved, especially in that realm.
12: Or the need for training.
11: Yeah.
13: Yeah, there's a huge need for training. And the products that we're making are designed to teach those initial stages, like you mentioned, of either introducing a kid to an electrical circuit or advanced to building a circuit on a board to understand how electronics work with connecting tactically, physically connecting resistors and capacitors to build a circuit, see it operate, test it, analyze it, and get a better understanding of how electronics work. And we can do that with either analog electronics like those capacitors and resistors, or we can also do it with digital electronics like flip-flops and logic gates,
12: where he speaks the language.
13: Yeah, they can build things like adders and counters that are used in computer memory. And we even have a trainer that can go all the way up to teaching how digital data buses work, which are used on practically every aircraft out there now. And even, with every aircraft out there having digital data buses, there's very little training or education on how those data buses work, which means that it's kind of difficult to troubleshoot it sometimes when there's a problem. And that's what we're trying to bridge that gap.
12: We used to refer to them as box pullers.
11: Just think, if you had that in your time, you'd be a very powerful person.
12: But then
11: when they taught you at that point, they said, that's wrong, and they used a bat.
12: Well, the other thing is, when I learned electronics, everything out there could shock the crap out of you. This battery stuff. No. Plug it in the wall, kid. Let's live dangerously.
11: Well, that's really fascinating that you got the tactile part of that in there now, because non-destructive training is great. And so to have it in all aspects. Talk a little bit about the line of products that you have.
13: Yeah, so the KV920 is the one that we are marketing here at the show most. The KV in KV920 stands for Kid Venture. It's the unit that we designed to be used here at the show. And we've had thousands of kids learn electrical circuits using this. To describe it a little bit, it's a tabletop a trainer about 2 foot wide that can sit on a bench or sit on a table, and it has a depiction of an aircraft on the front of it, and it has all of the external lights of the circuit on the panel. So it has a flashing anti-collision light. It has red and green navigation lights, taxi lights, and landing lights. It doesn't work until the student actually completes the circuits. And so for the young kids at Kid Venture, we have it set up as simplistic as possible. We give them a green wire and they connect green jacks for power. We give them a black wire. They connect black jacks to complete the circuit to ground, and they turn a switch on and they see a light up. And to them, that is amazing. And so after they wire all those lights on the panel, then they're going to, we're going to introduce them to a digital multimeter, which is a really good thing to do. I've had so many A&P instructors that have come to me and said, I get students in here that have never even used a multimeter. And so we're giving these students that introduction to a multimeter at a younger age so they don't miss that opportunity. So they'll learn how to measure voltage on the trainer, and when they measure voltage and learn how to use a meter, they're even more amazed. We didn't stop there with the design. We actually took it a step further, put a fault panel on the back of it. So now we can induce faults and actually teach troubleshooting. So that gives it a...
12: That is a lost art.
13: Yeah. It really gives it a versatility that ranges from that kid-at-kid venture all the way up to A&P schools. A&P schools love this. And everything in between, middle schools, high schools, STEM programs, and things like that. What we're really marketing this toward, though, is the EAA chapters that do Young Eagles events. When we bring a bunch of kids out to an airport to give them a free airplane ride, then what are they doing while they're sitting around waiting to fly? Hopefully not doing nothing or on their phones. That's a missed opportunity. We could have them in front of a trainer like this, that they could be doing something active and fun and engaging and learning. They could also be talking to a mechanic about what mechanics do and things like that. But this trainer is a perfect fit for events like that.
12: And I think there's a huge hole in that basic learning, especially electricity. People think electricity is so mysterious. Well, it's really not that mysterious once you get into it and you learn about it.
13: Mysterious or scary. You know?
12: Right, right.
13: Sometimes people want to shy away from learning the electronics or the electricity part of, you know, about aviation because it just, you know, seems intimidating or scary.
12: The aircraft are becoming more and more electronic. Everybody wants a glass panel. Everybody wants everything to talk to everything. Well, yeah. Anyway,
11: I can attest to at least my 7-year-old did use your trainers up there at Kid Venture, and it seemed like the learning happened in a very short time. So,
12: So you've got him troubleshooting your airplane already, right?
11: Right. Well, we still got a couple holes in the wall in the house from me upgrading a few electrical fixtures.
12: Oh. Yeah, that wires are color-coded for a reason.
11: But I used a multimeter to confirm that the circuit that I was working on was dead. I said, again, and so some of those simple tools that, you know, you can even use in your everyday life are really important to know.
12: Oh, yeah, especially when working on your house wiring. We don't want to – I mean, you don't have any hair left already, so we don't want to burn the rest of it off.
11: Well, you know, it grows back fast, but then I burn it off again.
12: Exactly. Yeah. Exactly. Yeah.
13: Well, one of the other trainers I was going to tell you about is our CES 500 trainer. It's a little more advanced trainer than the Kid Venture, and it is perfect for A&P programs, high schools and middle schools. It is the one that will you tactilely connect resistors and capacitors, and you build electrical circuits. We also put a fault panel on the back of that. And one of the key things about our fault panels is that we've devised a way to safely and able to put shorts into the circuits, not just an open, which is the traditional troubleshooting and faults. So we can induce a short and without causing any damage.
12: Without letting out the blue smoke?
13: Without letting out the magic smoke from the box, yes. Yep.
12: That's pretty good. That's no fun if it doesn't smoke. It doesn't blow up.
11: You're not doing it right. Yeah. Or you know you're not doing it right if you see the blue smoke, yeah.
12: You think about it. All these glass panels, and they're all the way down into the home built. They're all the way down. Everybody assumes you plug them together, they just work. Well, if you have a bad wiring harness, that's not going to be the case. And how many of them are just going to say, well, I don't know what the problem is, and just swap a new panel in or something like that and try and figure it out. So,
13: and the concepts we're teaching with our trainers helps to alleviate that just shotgunning approach replace a box and hope it works.
12: Yeah.
13: We can actually confirm that it's this box or that box, so we're not wasting our time, you know, with unnecessary work.
12: My background's electronics, and I used to call that voodoo technician. I think I'll replace this. Trouble. I mean, even a useful skill is just being able to buzz out a wire harness to make sure it's there and it's wired correctly. Mm. And it's not that hard, but it's a foreign concept.
11: You mentioned you'd like to have this in the hands of chapters, especially when they're doing youth events. Mm-hmm. Without, you know, getting very specific, you know, because of options and everything, typically what is one of this, you know, the setup with the software and the actual device? What kind of price you're offering to chapters?
13: So one of the really cool things about our trainers is they're all self-contained. You don't need a computer with it. You don't need software to run it. It's self-contained. You just, right out of the box, it's ready to go. You just plug it into the wall and you're ready. The KV920 is $1,300. Is the MSRP, and the CES 500 trainer, that one is $2,700. If I don't put the fault panel on it, if we add the fault panel, it's $3,450. So
12: you got to have the fault panel.
13: You got to have the fault panel.
12: You can't teach the whole picture.
13: But the KV920 is a pretty affordable trainer, especially for, you know, using for these types of events.
11: So this is the last day of the convention. You're still here. If people are interested, they're hearing our voices, where should they go?
13: We are in booth 2085 in Hangar B.
11: That's Bravo. Close by. It's a hop, skip, or jump, and then have a Mr. and Mrs. Egg roll afterwards.
12: Okay. What about a website?
13: Website is azimutharo.com, A-Z-I-M-U-T-H-A-E-R-O.com. Our CES Trainers is a division running underneath Azimuth Arrow.
11: Very good. William Tramper of CES Trainers, thanks so much for joining us.
13: Thank you for having me on.
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15: I am feeling it, Jack.
16: I was bopping that music. It had me moving. That was good. I liked it. Yeah. Yeah.
15: I was more referring to AirVenture and the energy, but the music's nice too.
16: I think the music is inspired by all the excitement here at AirVenture 2025. So,
15: Fair enough. We have swapped out to our next guest, Craig Barnett, who is the founder of Scheme Designers. For 28 years, Craig has led the industry in professional paint scheme design with over, I can't believe this, 18,500 unique designs completed.
16: And he's going to get it right eventually.
15: Oh,
17: eventually,
15: my gosh.
17: Practice makes perfect.
15: Craig is an artist, an engineer, a commercial pilot, and an aircraft owner, and he's here today because everybody needs to paint their airplane or some way or other protect it.
17: Correct. Eventually you have to do it.
15: Yeah. Yeah. I mean, the sun, the elements, I mean, flying is harsh.
17: It's very harsh. I had a Cherokee a while ago that I was putting off painting, and it felt to me like you would have to tiptoe around it when you were doing a pre-flight because paint was literally falling off and exposing the aluminum.
16: Really? Wow.
17: And, you know, eventually I had to pull out my wallet and paint the plane and get that done. But it's an essential maintenance part of owning an older aircraft.
16: Yeah. What's the state of the art these days on you know, putting paint or putting color on an aircraft? Is it the same? Is the paint the same today as it was 20 years ago?
17: No, it's definitely not. And, you know, I'll say before I answer, I have to qualify because I'm not a technical paint expert.
16: Yeah.
17: But the major paint manufacturers continue to evolve their products and continue to focus their products for aviation use. And an automotive paint and an aviation paint are very different animals.
16: Mm-hmm. Yeah.
17: One, the aviation paint is much more expensive, but it's designed for an environment that our planes see, rapid temperature changes, excessive vibration sometimes. The dyes in our paints and our brake fluids and our hydraulic fluids are different from what you would find in automotive, and so aviation paints protect against that. So when you make the choice to paint your planes, specifically if you painting it yourself or if you've built it yourself, you'll see a lot of people choose to go with automotive, and part of that decision is it's much cheaper than buying an aerospace paint. The negative is you don't get those protections and longevity.
16: Mm-hmm.
17: And paints these days are going many more systems as base clear systems where you're putting on the color first and then the gloss and the protection second, as opposed to the older single-stage technology where you put down two coats and you are done.
16: Yeah. Do the qualities of the technology of the paint play into your design decisions? Do you design in a particular way because of the...
17: No, it's more a color selection. So some of the base clear systems give us a much broader range of colors to work with and much more intense saturated colors in some cases that aren't available in the older systems. So sometimes that will lead us to a specific system when we're looking for a specific color that can't be done in an older technology. Mm-hmm. But really, we defer to the paint shops that the aircraft is going to. And you try and specify the paint type based on what that shop likes to use. I don't like a shop to be experimenting with a new paint type or a more advanced paint type on one of my clients' planes.
16: Yeah.
17: I want them to use what they use every day.
16: Yeah.
17: You never want the paint itself to be an issue in the quality because you've dictated what someone's got to use that they've never used before.
16: And then the other way these days that people are applying paint schemes to aircraft or color schemes to airplanes is by wrapping them. What's the pros and cons there?
17: So I'm a fan of doing vinyl wraps. I should say vinyl design in terms of stripes. So if you're just doing a white plane with just some stripes on, or and any color plane with just some stripes on, vinyl's a good hardy material. I have vinyl on my Cirrus and it's holding up really well, and it's an interesting design. And some of the materials and colors are unique. Like I have black done in a carbon fiber style that when you look at it, it looks like it's carbon fiber, but it's actually a vinyl stripe. When it comes to wraps, that's more covering the whole aircraft, and I'm not a particular fan of wraps. It's not saving you money, not giving you the longevity. Generally, wraps are printed patterns that are wrapping over the whole aircraft or a greater portion of the aircraft. They're much more complex to install, and because they're a printed material, they don't have the longevity and the UV resistance that solid vinyl that you would use for stripes have. So I'm not a fan. We design for them when a client really wants them, and a client of ours who would really want one would typically need them for some short-term marketing purpose, for example, where they're going to put it on and in a few years' time take it off.
16: Yeah. You're listening to the Attitude Adjustment Hour. I'm Jack Hodgson. Amy's here. It's my show now, Amy.
15: No.
16: We're talking with Craig Barnett, the founder of Scheme Designers. I'm monopolizing your time, Craig. But my final question.
15: You have good questions, though.
16: About the vinyl, whether you're completely wrapping an airplane or just using it for adornments. As knowing nothing about vinyl wrapping, I worry that it would peel off in the high-velocity air flow of flight. Does it stick really well?
17: Yes. So vinyl has pretty good sticking qualities. But what you do is you design for vinyl, which means that you take into account where the high-velocity airflow is around the aircraft, such as on the rounded front part of the cowling or near the leading edge of the tail, where you're going to get a lot of stress, both not only from airflow, but in particular from flying through clouds and moisture and rain. Mm-hmm. So you're going to not put like sharp points, for example. If you have a stripe that starts at a point, with vinyl you'll start it at a rounded point. So you might have a quarter inch rounded point to a stripe, and that gives you more adhesive at that highway area.
16: Yeah, so that's a strong argument for finding a scheme designer, no pun intended, who knows what they're doing, who has some experience with this stuff.
17: It's absolutely a strong argument to get it done right.
15: And I've seen that be a problem with paint, too, coming around at the leading edge of the wing, because that leading edge of the wing is going to take a lot over time, and the tail, too. All those leading edges, if you've got a complex design and you've got some fancy paint that's going around there, sometimes my airplane was painted in 2008, and I can tell you there's wear. And my husband was very, very adamant that it was just white on the leading edges because he didn't want to see the wear in the striping.
17: Correct. So you are going to get some natural wear over time. And the more colors you have on the leading edge, the more colors you've got to fix. And if those colors are pearls and metallic paints, they may be more expensive to fix, and you might have to have them professionally fixed as opposed to you going and fixing them yourself. On the other hand, paints are designed for those leading edges.
15: Yeah.
17: And properly applied, you shouldn't see a lot of that. What I tell clients is maybe every 5 to 7 years you actually go to a paint shop and you have it professionally touched up. The issue is a lot of people get a little bottle of paint when they leave the paint shop, and it's like dealing with nail coloring. You go there with your little brush and you dab it on to cover up where a little bit of paint has cracked off. And then at the end of the day, it looks worse than the disease. The cure is worse than the disease.
15: I'm raising my hand now.
17: Well, this is a Jack show that may feature Amy, so maybe you could say something.
15: Because my airplane at this point, which again I will state, has been flying and flying everywhere, all over the country since 2008, has definitely seen a lot of things. In fact, one of the things it unfortunately saw was ash from fires in Canada one year, and it was sitting on the ramp, and we were not there for 2 weeks, and we came back, and the paint's been permanently damaged by the ash, that's just a shame. We didn't fly through it. We just went on a cruise, and
17: it's
15: we
17: like
15: came
17: sandpapering
15: back.
17: It's almost literally sandpaping your plane.
16: Yeah, right. Yeah.
17: I mean, and the wind would blow the ash around, and that would cause the scratches.
15: Yeah. And so by the time we came back, it was too late to really do anything. We've buffed it out. We've done everything you can to it. But I don't think you can do anything to fix that except repaint it.
17: You know, Amy, there is something you can do.
15: Okay.
17: Yeah, you can come back to us.
15: Yeah, no, I'm with you on that.
17: Yeah. we'll put your husband one side. You and I will design a really spectacular paint scheme, and you repaint it.
15: I mean, it is 2008. This is nearly 20 years.
17: It was a long, long time ago.
15: It's interesting, though, to see how so many of your designs have evolved over time. I have a pretty simple design on my airplane, and that some of that's personality, but also... you really cater to personalities in your business.
17: Our whole business is built around satisfying each of our personal egos. And as pilots and aircraft owners, we're lying if we say we

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4: Good morning, EAA Radio. Fast Eddie on the grounds of the Baraboo Dells Air Show talking to Tiffany Schumacher of the Army Aviation Heritage Foundation. Good morning.
5: Good morning.
4: How are you today?
5: I'm great, thank you.
4: How did you get involved with the Army Aviation Heritage Foundation?
5: Back in May of 1997, when we started the organization, we had our first meeting, and we wanted to involve the American public with the aviation, military aviation. So we started our organization, and we slowly began to accumulate aircraft and remodel them and make them flyable. So we take the general public up in our Huey ride program, and we also have a Cobra demonstration team and a Cobra ride program. And we have slowly accumulated over 10 years, over 1,000 members, and many of us are very active in restoring the aircraft, keeping them flyable, and we love our aviation aircraft.
4: How did you get your first aircraft?
5: We started out with a Huey, I believe. I'm not too sure about that. That was back in May of 97. That was a long time ago. We had a Loach and the Huey, and... good question. Can you answer it?
4: Okay.
5: That might be a question for our pilots.
4: Might
5: they
4: be a question.
5: A little bit more.
4: All right.
5: About
4: we'll hit that up with the pilots. Well, as a Founding Life member, what are your duties in this organization?
5: I work as a crew chief, so a safety crew chief. I help with the Huey ride program. I do ground maintenance in the wintertime and help keep them flying in the summertime through our air show program.
4: What kind of qualifications do you have to work on these helicopters?
5: We work underneath certified A&P mechanics and also licensed pilots. And we also have several of our crew chiefs were Vietnam-era safety crew chiefs. And so they have a lot of maintenance activity and background. And so I work as an apprentice underneath all of them and special guidance through their expertise. And I have learned so much about helicopters in that process that it is just wonderful being able to work with these people.
4: Well, it sounds like keeping these helicopters in the air is a full-time maintenance task. How intensive is it?
5: Well, every year we do our annuals on the helicopters, and it takes several weeks, and a large group of us come down every winter and work on the helicopters, keeping them maintained for their annuals, just doing engine maintenance. Sometimes we have to change out maintenance. Sometimes we have to change out rotor heads, blades. We have to make sure everything is in top-notch working order.
4: Well, you're trying to make sure that the aircraft are as safe as possible.
5: Absolutely. That is our number one priority, is safety.
4: Okay, well, now you're doing maintenance and everything, and what happens if you need a widget for one of these things? Where do you get parts?
5: We have a nice selection of parts and other aircraft that we have accumulated. So we do have parts on hand. We have over, I believe, 3 million parts in our inventory.
4: Wow.
5: So we can maintain the helicopters as needed to 100%. We maintain them better than they were actually maintained in Vietnam.
4: I can imagine they were just concerned with getting them in the air and getting them out there when they needed them. That, you know, sometimes maintenance was deferred at times.
5: Yes, I'm sure that, you know, the Army did their best in keeping them safe so that we could take care of our troops in Vietnam. Now our focus is keeping them at 100% so that we can fly passengers. We take about 10 passengers up at a time per lift. It's $50 per ride. And we do $40 for veterans.
4: It is a tax-deductible donation.
5: It is a tax-deductible donation. We are a nonprofit organization, and everything that we

0: a choir goes to maintaining these helicopters.
1: What does the FAA think about this? How many hoops did you have to go through with them?
0: Good question. That would be more for our pilots. Question for our pilots.
1: All right,
0: would have
1: we'll,
0: that answer.
1: We'll do that later then.
0: Yeah. Yeah.
1: You were talking about parts availability. Are you still able to get parts out of Bell Helicopter for these?
0: I'm not sure. I don't think so because they don't make these Hueys anymore. And so a lot of our parts are from our inventory.
1: What about parts availability for the helicopters? Are you able to get parts out of Bell Helicopter anymore?
0: I do not believe we are able to get parts from Bell Helicopter anymore. Every part that we have been able to renovate and make sure that it is in good working order so that we could change out, so for example, the masts or the blades. We have a good inventory so we can take care of that on our property.
1: What about the engine? Lycoming made the engine. Are you still able to get parts out of them for it?
0: Yes, we do get parts from Lycoming. They do help us redo the engines every now and then when we need a new engine. We just replaced a couple of engines or an engine in one of our helicopters, and that was a process, but it was enjoyable. I learned quite a bit about engines and everything about labeling lines,
1: so
0: pneumatic lines, oil lines, fuel lines.
1: They're turning you into a motorhead then.
0: Absolutely.
1: Nothing wrong with that. And that's an old trick that engine installers and automobiles use. They label everything.
0: Everything is labeled. Everything is documented. So we have a computer system where we can go in and input the part number that we need. We can look everything up, input the part number, and we can go to a specific location where that part is located and grab it right away. We have a very good inventory system.
1: You have your own warehouse of parts then.
0: Yes, sir.
1: That's awesome. You also said yesterday when I talked to you that you have a number of aircraft that you use as, and I hate to use this term, but where I work, we call them parts pigs. you're pulling airframe parts off of them for use on the flying aircraft.
0: Yes, yes.
1: So, as a founding life member, what are your duties outside of being a safety crew chief? Do they throw other things at you?
0: I work ground, work maintenance, I do the safety crew chief, I help with pre-flights, I help with post-flights, I work in the tent where we have our merchandise and we sign up passengers. You name it, I do it.
1: You're a jack of all trades then, or should I say a Jill of all trades?
0: A Jill of all trades.
1: We got to keep things, you know, there are, the women in aviation just don't get enough credit. I think this is fantastic that you are not only involved in the operation, but also in the maintenance of it. You don't find many women that want to get their hands dirty on icky things like helicopter engines and stuff.
0: That's the best part about working with these group of people that I work with. We all come from so many different backgrounds, and we all have so many talents, and we all have a camaraderie, and that's the main point of working with all these people, is the camaraderie. We all get along great. We love the organization. We love working on the helicopters, and we just enjoy just being out at the air shows and working with the general public.
1: Well, now, when you're dealing with the general public, there are a lot of Vietnam veterans out there. Do you get a fair percentage of your ride revenues from Vietnam veterans?
0: Yes, we do. As a matter of fact, we have a lot of passengers who are Vietnam veterans. I've had personally several passengers come up and say, I flew crew chief on this exact helicopter in Vietnam.
1: Wow.
0: So you get a sense of pride to be able to work with these people. It gives you goosebumps that you're able to give them a sense of closure, participation, enjoyment, value in their life to be able to ride on the Huey helicopters again after the, I don't want to say the traumatic experience because it was a very valuable experience for our soldiers, but they gave so much, and to be able to come out here and ride again, the value of being part of the Huey helicopter program.
1: Well, you know,
0: it's invaluable.
1: For them, it has to be not just a helicopter ride, but it's got to be a trip back in time for them as well.
0: Absolutely. My father is a Vietnam veteran, and he has gone for several rides in the Hueys, and he said it was just like being back in Vietnam. the ride was just as amazing as it was back then, except he wasn't getting shot at.
1: Yeah, that's the big difference. For once, he can sit back and enjoy the ride and not have to worry about the enemy below.
0: Right.
1: And, of course, these helicopters were extensively used for just about everything in Vietnam.
0: Yes, they did medevac. They did troop transport. They brought soldiers into the hot zones, the LZs, and they took troops out. They took care of our soldiers, and they are very important in our aviation history.
1: And the venerable Bell Huey, who would have thunk that this helicopter would have turned into such an amazing tool of transport?
0: And they're still flying.
1: Well, that's a good thing. And you people are planning to keep these things flying for how long?
0: As long as we can keep the organization going. We are more than happy to be out at air shows every summertime, every air show season, spreading the word of American aviation with the general public.
1: Yeah. Do you? What about the kids when they get in one of these helicopters?
0: You have to be at least 5 years of age.
1: Okay.
0: And we put them in the three middle seats on the plank seats. And the kids love the rides. It is sometimes their very first flight that they've ever taken.
1: Mm-hmm.
0: The excitement on their faces is just wonderful to see. High fives in flight with the kids. As a safety crew chief, I'm sitting backwards and I can see all the passengers. And I'm responsible for taking care of them. And just the excitement on everybody's faces is what really brings the joy to my excitement of flying.
1: So it's not necessarily a helicopter ride. It's a moment of awakening for some people. For others, it's a trip back in time.
0: Absolutely.
1: That sounds wonderful. Well, I wish you people all the luck, and not to mention all the passengers that you can handle.
0: Thank you. We enjoy having the general public, the American public, out here flying with us. And we just enjoy being with people.
1: Now, if somebody wanted to find out more information about the Army Aviation Heritage Foundation, what would they do?
0: We have a website. It's armyav.org.
1: Okay.
0: And we have our air show listings, our history, our pilots. We have a lot of our passengers who can come in and write comments. So we have a nice website. We also have Sky Soldiers Demonstration Team. And you can look up skysoldiers.org and also armyav.org and get all the information that you need.
1: And, of course, you know, this will be on EAA radio as well, so you're going to get some airtime with that, too.
0: Great.
1: You know, and of course, you know, being involved with military veterans and everything, it's a good way to keep the sacrifices of our vets, you know, unfortunately past and present, in the eyes of the general public. Sometimes they just don't. They just don't get the justice that the veterans are due.
0: And what they do is amazing for the American public.
1: And they sacrifice a lot, as well as their families, too, to keep all of us silly civilians safe here in America.
0: God bless the American soldier.
1: Yes, and I thank every one of them, Army, Navy, Marines, Coast Guard, Air Force, all of them. They're all so important to us. Well, Tiffany, it's good talking to you and talking to you about Army Aviation Heritage Foundation, and wish you all the success you people can handle.
0: Thank you.
1: And we'll be hopefully seeing you at Air Venture sometime soon here. This is Warbirds Newsletter with Fast Eddie. 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
3: Just about 15 minutes left in Squawk 1200. I'm Fareed Guillot, along with my weekend co-host, Kevin Whalen.
4: It's good to be on the air.
3: Yeah, 75 degrees, a light wind out of the north-northwest. It's a beautiful day to watch airplanes. I was out on the stand for a couple hours just watching departures. There's going to be plenty of space on the flight line. And it's a little crowded in here because we have Aaron Katz and Corey Soignier from the National Air Traffic Controllers Association. Welcome, gentlemen.
5: Hey, thanks for having us.
6: Yeah, thanks.
3: Yeah, so some of you are already veterans of being on our air, but now that it's been a whole week, what are some impressions of how the folks did today, this week?
5: I'll tell you what, testament to the controllers and the professionalism, and working this many airplanes in this tight of a space was unbelievable to see. I've been a controller for 21 years. This is my first Oshkosh experience. I was not one of the controllers working the airplanes, but I volunteered over at the NACA booth all week. and was just amazed by the whole thing.
6: Yeah, I'll have to agree. The controllers did an outstanding job. I never felt more proud to walk around and tell people that I was an air traffic controller. And with the performance, not only from my co-workers in the briefing tents and the well-attended briefings we had, the fun we had over at Kid Venture, it's just been an outstanding week.
3: Well, that flyby was just for you.
4: Special, yeah. So you said you were walking around the grounds talking to people. What's a common question you get when that people find out that you're an air traffic controller?
6: I tell you what, probably this trip, because I've been to Oshkosh before, so with this trip, I would say probably the most common question was over the fear of asking for flight following. And again, my answer always remains the same. Our job is to service the pilots and the flying community, and we want to see them get to their destination as safe and as efficient as possible. So by all means, please reach out to us. Let us help you get to your destination safe.
5: Yeah, I wanted to thank all the pilots that came to the NACA booth. We had standing room only for a lot of it, and I was really impressed, and people came, and you could tell they were a little intimidated at the start of the presentations, and by the time it was over, they were running up to you to ask questions. I think the one that I got that was most common was, what do I say to the controller when they give me an instruction and I miss something, or I need to have them say it again? And really, it just boils down to just ask us to say it again. And if we talk too fast, just ask us to slow down. We're not scary robots or monsters behind the microphone. We're human beings, just like you're human beings inside of the airplane there. And let's just talk to each other at that point and make sure we get on the same page.
3: You would like to have more controllers, though. And Talk us through a little bit the progression of learning to become a controller.
5: Yeah, so currently right now we have, we refer to controllers who can work by themselves, fully certified without plugging in with someone else, as a CPC, a certified professional controller. That's the number one commodity in the airspace on the controller side, is someone who can do this without having someone plugged in with them. We have just over 10,400 currently in the system, and the agreed upon, worked out number that we need to have to fully staff the system at its safest is just over 14,000. So we're down a few. And thankfully, we've got some things from Congress and the FAA that we're going to have some hiring coming up over the next several years, but it takes a long time from the day you walk in the door till the day you can do it by yourself.
6: Yeah, definitely. The overtime is getting a little tiresome for a lot of us. I got a lot of coworkers and friends throughout the NAS that are going on multiple years of six-day work weeks and sometimes 10-hour shifts, so we definitely need to get that information out there to the younger generation. I, for one, did not know about air traffic control until I decided I wanted to join the Louisiana Air National Guard to go into the military to serve back. And I took my ASVAB score, and they said, we're short on controllers. You scored really high. Would you consider that as a career field? So that's one of the avenues, is the military route. And we have really good CTI programs out there as well. But unfortunately, I grew up in a small town, South Louisiana. I didn't even know an air traffic control was a job until later on in my life. And I think if we can get that information out there to the younger generation, then that's really going to help us start filling in our workforce and having these kids interested and looking at it as a possible future.
3: Because there is a minimum age to start, correct? Or sorry, there's a maximum age that you can start.
6: Yeah, the minimum age to start is 18. So you can, and we've done hiring where we hired right off the street, no experience necessary. A bid just closed, I believe, in May. But we do have a cap at 31 years of age for off-the-street hires. We're required to have 25 years of federal service to get our retirement. We're forced out at 56, so we're in a forced retirement at 56. So we, you know, doing the math, you have to be hired at the age of 31. We did get legislation passed, the National Air Traffic Controllers Association, our union. We worked with Congress. We got legislation passed that if you're a military or coming from a CTI program, they extended that to 35. So that way, because of our staffing crisis, it helps us, you know, reach some of those individuals who maybe spent that second term in the military, or the CTI student who got into it later on or decided to make that jump later on in their career.
3: And the CTI is like a private training program?
5: Yeah, it stands for College Training Initiative.
4: Okay.
5: So it goes back quite a ways. I've been a controller for 21 years, and I went to the CTI program. Back when I went, there were only 13 approved schools from the FAA, and now there's several more, and you'd have to go to the FAA's website to get the most current, up-to-date information. When I went through, again, a long time ago, once you finish the Collegiate Training Initiative, you were sort of already in the pipeline. As long as you passed what was at the time the aptitude test, that you had already filled out your initial application and such, and then if you passed that test, then they would proceed forward with your security clearance and medical certificate and things like that. Now, nowadays, when you finish the CTI program, you get some preferential treatment when it comes to the hiring process. They would select the CTI folks over, say, someone who came in off the street and just did the basic screening test.
3: We're speaking with Aaron Katz and Corey Soignier of the National Air Traffic Controllers Association. If you go through CTI or your military controller, you come off the street, you have to pass that test. Is that the Oklahoma City test where you go down and test out? Is that the one that the kind of the ride or die kind of thing?
6: Yeah, I'm familiar with what you're referring to. So there's with the different paths for the military or prior experience controllers, it's the biographical test that most people fear. That's the kind of make or break test that they take initially. With the prior service or prior experience, we get to bypass that a lot of times. Like when I was hired, I went straight to my first facility, which was a up-down. That's where we're a tower, but we also have a radar approach control in the same building. We call those up-downs. So since I had a prior CTO and some radar experience, I went straight into the facility. I trained through the tower. Then I went to Oklahoma City for our radar training through the FAA. It was a six-week program, we call it RTF, and then went back to my facility and continued my radar training to get fully facility certified.
4: So for the CTI or other options, when you would go to the academy, the FAA academy, about how long does that training process take?
5: Yeah, so you do the initial screen, and then you get a score off of that. Let's just say if you were either – the CTI is a little bit different than the off-the-street hiring. Everyone takes the initial aptitude test. They get a score. Then when you get the tentative offer to become an employee, you have to go back to the Oklahoma City Academy, and you go through whether you're going into the terminal option, which is anyone in a TRACON or a tower, or the in-route option, which is someone who's working a center. We have those cover the high up altitudes all the way across the country. Those are two totally, they're almost like two different careers, to be honest.
3: And there's
5: with
3: about
5: you.
3: Nine centers, seven or nine?
5: 22,
3: okay.
5: Yeah, you were close.
3: Very close. I was trying to look at the map and count in my head, but yeah.
4: You're not
3: yeah.
4: over, so if it's Price is Right, you're still a contender.
3: Right.
5: So the folks that are going to the en route option down at the academy, that initial training, which is pass-fail, takes 12 weeks. And the folks that go to the terminal side, I believe it takes 8 weeks, and it's pass-fail. And once you pass the academy, then you go on, you're offered a facility in the National Airspace System to start your career.
3: So you're really not, you're not hired, bid into a spot, it kind of comes toward the end of your training that you bid into an actual location.
5: Absolutely. You don't get that until it looks like you're almost at the end of the story and they're going to hire you. So,
6: and unfortunately, you're not able to actually bid into a location. If you're lucky, you can bid into an area. They'll ask you, do you have an area of preference? So you're really not guaranteed a facility. Once you complete, if you pass the program, then they'll turn around and give you a list of facilities to choose from.
3: And one last question. It takes about 3 years to get fully qualified, as he probably mentioned. So once you do get to your facility, you're training in on all the positions as well.
5: Yeah, the training times vary from the size of the facility that you're at, and they can run anywhere from roughly 6 months at, say, the smallest or the lowest level facility that has the least amount of traffic, and we have centers and other facilities where the training program can drag into 4 or 5 years. Some of that is just based on the fact that the CPCs I talked about that are the commodities who can train people are few and far between in a lot of facilities, and so you can only train so many people at one time, so we create backlogs. If the trainees outnumber the CPCs, it's kind of hard to train your way out of the situation, but we're sure trying.
3: Well, I want to thank you both for joining us, Aaron Katz and Corey Soignier. Thank you.
5: Thanks for having us.
6: We enjoyed being here.
3: And Kevin, thanks for co-hosting with me this weekend.
4: Thanks for having me on.
3: We will meet back here next year.
4: Looking forward to
3: it. This has been Squawk 1200 for 2023. 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
7: Aviation Gateway Park is what we are doing today on the fly here at Air Adventure 2019. You can see us on the web now. They can see us.
8: They can see us?
7: They can see us.
8: Did I dress okay?
7: Yeah, your makeup looks good.
8: Thanks.
7: We have video with us, earadio.net. Click on the video streaming link, and here we are.
8: Boom. Here we are. Beautiful day.
7: Beautiful day.
8: It's not raining. For those of you that were at our night air show last night, I'm sure you had an amazing time. We've got another one on Saturday night.
7: That's awesome. That's just awesome. We've got some cool stuff going on, and it's always intriguing. We come over here Thursday every year to see, because it's always something new every year over here at Gateway Park. And that's kind of your baby. Tell us a little bit about getting these applicants and how that process works.
8: Yeah, so Aviation Gateway Park was started about 4 years ago here at AirVenture with our hopes of really bringing the future of aviation to you today. And in the Innovation Showcase, we decided last year to offer space for free to startups. We felt it was a great way to accelerate their presence and to bring companies here that might not necessarily be able to afford exhibit space along with everything else. And we got in about 75 applications, 80 applications for just a couple of dozen spaces. And we looked at, cool factor, business potential, market potential, business model, all sorts of things to sort of vet them through. And our Innovation Committee looked at it, and we ended up with some fantastic world-class companies that are established or just getting established, and Dark Arrow is up from Madison, and we found them to be a perfect fit for what's going on here at AirVenture.
7: And this is Riley Carl joining us. Riley, tell us a little bit about yourself, and I guess this is kind of a family business, right?
9: Correct, yeah. So the company was started between me and my two brothers, Keegan and River. And we've been working on it full-time for about 2 years now and working on developing a high-performance, high-speed, long-range two-seater kit aircraft.
7: Are you all pilots?
9: So I'm a pilot. Keegan's soloed, and River's working on his rating.
7: Okay, and what about the maintenance side? Like, are you all A&P mechanics, or did you study something along those lines?
9: So we all went to school for engineering, but okay. All different types. So I'm aero, Keegan's mechanical, and River's computer electrical. So we all have a little bit different area of coverage on the project.
7: This is a cool family story.
8: It's a very bright family. Yeah.
7: that's really cool. Well, let's talk about Dark Arrow.
8: Yeah, how did you guys get started?
9: We've been coming to Oshkosh for a number of years and looking at kit designs. I built a Cozy before starting Dark Arrow, and so looking at what we wanted in an airplane, kind of our ideal dream aircraft, and it wasn't really on the market, so the only way to get it is then to create it yourself.
7: Well, Cozy is a canard, right? So did you, which offers some benefits when it comes to stall protection and things like that, are you looking for something that is going to be super safe end of the spectrum that anyone can learn to fly and build? Is that the idea?
9: So the main goal with Dark Arrow has just been high performance, but we have been looking at a number of safety features. So one of the things, like with the engine we selected, trying to reduce pilot workload. So we have a modern engine, UL Power makes it. So it's all electronic ignition, electronic fuel injection, FADEC control. So it's lower pilot workload and reduced risk of, say, carb icing. And then on top of that, we're looking at integrating a ballistic parachute with our kit.
8: Tell us a little about the specs, because I know that they're pretty significant.
9: Yeah, maximum cruise speed we're targeting 275 miles an hour and 1,700 mile range at that speed.
7: Wow. So that's what kind of a design is this? Like, what does this airplane look like?
9: It's a conventional configuration, so, you know, tractor, engine, main wing, and then tail and back. Side-by-side seating, and, just made for high speed.
7: What are you anticipating? It's going to be a kit, so I know there's a lot of work going on right now on the 51% rule. Jack Belton spoke about it the other night at one of the dinners, that EAA is really focused on improving the options for builder assist when it comes to the 51% rule. I'm sure you guys are totally tuned in on that, I assume.
9: Yeah, the 51% rule is a big question we get. People look at the kit and they say, so what level of completeness is it when I receive it? And we're doing a lot of effort to try to make building a composite airplane easier. So we've tried to take a lot of the work out of all the filling and sanding work that you traditionally have with a composite kit aircraft. So we put a lot of effort into making really high precision, high quality tooling that produces really nice parts that are basically ready directly for paint. So taking a lot of the effort that builders traditionally have to do on a composite airplane and just making it easier, getting to flying a lot faster.
7: So the next question is obviously a build time question. So what do you estimate an average person who's not necessarily mechanically inclined, not an EMP mechanic, maybe Dave or I.
8: average guys.
7: Go in the garage and we're going to put this erector set together, which really isn't true because it's composite, but how much time do you think it would take?
9: We're targeting 1,000 to 1,500 man hours to build it, similar to other quick build kits on the market. So you're going to be bolting together or bonding together sub-assemblies that we've already made at the factory, and then obviously doing your systems work, engine install, avionics, landing gear, that kind of thing.
7: So bonding together, that sounds very interesting to me. So you're going to have a technology where in somebody's garage or hangar, they can actually bond the material together?
9: Yeah, we just use a standard epoxy-based assembly adhesive, and it's just dispensed with a glue gun, essentially, so making it really easy. So you're not having to worry about ratioing epoxies and doing all that work. So just bonding together with a glue gun.
7: Sounding better all the time, especially not having to pull 10,000 rivets.
8: It does. A lot, yeah, no cleco-ing and,
7: and all that stuff. So how does one start? When do you think the product's going to go to market? Let's ask that first.
9: So we are exhibiting our production prototype here in the Innovation Showcase, which is all built off production tooling, trying to get it flying this year. The big thing for us has been getting all that tooling built, and we're done with that now. So we're moving into all the last task, which is installing all the systems in the airframe, trying to get it flying this year. And then after that, everyone's asking, when are you going to have kits? So that follows shortly after, since we already have all the production molds built. The last thing is just the flight validation, so we can have kits as soon as we get it flight tested.
8: Have you set a price range for this yet?
9: Yeah, so we're doing a show special, $75,000 for the kit, and it's just a simple deposit to reserve your production slot in line and then lock in the show price.
7: Does that also include the UL engine as well?
9: The UL engine is separate, so it's kind of a standard kit where you buy engine, avionics, prop, separate, looking at a flying cost of around $140,000 to $160,000.
8: Pretty competitive, pretty standard, I think, from what I've heard on other kits.
7: Well, it's going to be it's competitive with what? I don't know, because there's nothing out there in the kit market other than maybe a Lance Air Legacy that goes that kind of speed. Some of the Glass Air products, maybe. But, I mean, we're talking about a significant amount of speed and range, which you don't have with most of the kit manufacturers. Yeah. So that's significant. So I take it, I've just got to ask, what led you guys to do this? What was your motivation?
9: We've been talking about starting a company together between the three of us for a long time with the whole engineering family thing. We realized that we could really do something great together. And then obviously been interested in aviation for a long time, building airplanes, and so it was kind of a natural fit for us.
8: Who are some of your influences? And obviously there are some pretty significant builders here, including Burt Rutan, who's here this week as well. But who else have you been paying attention to that might have led you in certain directions?
9: In aviation, obviously Burt Rutan's a big name. Of course, the story of the Klapmeyer brothers with Cirrus is a natural parallel. We've looked up to those guys a lot and read about them as well.
8: Yep. Also state legends as well. Got their start in Baraboo and moved up to out of state now, but certainly they've spent many decades here at AirVenture.
7: Yeah. Did your father have anything to do with any of this?
9: My father and my parents both has been really supportive of us on this whole thing. And then big aviation influences for us was our grandfather, who worked at Boeing. He was an aero engineer on the B-29, actually, in World War II.
7: Oh, wow.
9: So definitely instilled that aviation interest in us.
8: Some aeronautics in your blood. That's great.
7: Go ahead and plug your school. Where did you study?
9: Yeah, we all three study at University of Wisconsin-Madison.
8: Go Red. go Bucky.
7: Oh, that's cool. I like this story. This is really neat.
8: And you guys were also part of the Wisconsin Governor's Business Plan contest, weren't you?
9: Yeah, that's correct. We did that in the spring, and then the kind of culmination of that was the main pitch event in June. So we made it to the final round of 13. And we pitched and ended up winning a little bit of prototyping services and some money that came out of it.
8: Where's your funding coming from right now? Certainly the things you've been doing, the prototyping, is not an inexpensive task. So where are you getting some of your funding currently?
9: We're all self-funded, actually.
8: Oh,
9: so the three of us worked in industry for a number of years, saved up money, and put it all into this.
8: Bootstrapping. Very effective. What are you getting out of AirVenture? Why is it so important for you?
9: The big thing for us is just getting in front of the aviation community, letting people know we exist, letting people know that we have a new kit coming out, and letting people follow our progress, I guess, as we get closer to actually flying the prototype.
8: And the Innovation Showcase has been pretty successful for you guys.
9: Yeah, it's been great. We've got a lot of traffic. Fourth day of the show now. Been talking to people nonstop the last 4 days, so that's been really great.
8: See, and I didn't even tell him to say that.
7: I don't think you needed to.
8: Well, yeah, Dark Arrow is the perfect example of what we're looking to introduce to the community. It's the right DNA. It's the right product. The right discussion for a lot of people that are coming here. And so that's the exact kind of fit that the Innovation Showcase is perfect for. And we couldn't be more thrilled to help companies like this, provide them with the atmosphere and with the opportunity to get their word out to.
7: Yeah, there's no other place like this, obviously, for what they're doing. It's amazing. I'm inspired by your story and the fact that that your brothers like stuck together and made this happen. It's a great, not only a family story, but an aviation story, an innovation story. It's great.
8: So, you know, no family squabbles. You haven't been forced to kick one of the brothers out yet. I mean, all good.
9: No, it's all good energy. I mean, of course, there's always debates between us over, you know, design and what path we're going to take. But I think that the fact that we're a family really helps, you know, keep us together and all that in that endeavor.
7: Thank you, Riley. Yeah. Thanks for joining us today. And we're wishing you the best of luck with your project.
9: Thank you.
8: Yeah, keep us posted.
9: Definitely.
7: J-Mod G, Dave Chamson, and I are on the fly over here at Aviation Gateway Park. We're talking about innovation stuff, and we'll take a break. We'll come back, talk more about innovation stuff in just a moment. You're listening to EAA Radio.
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10: Now, this next guest is near and dear to my heart.
11: I know, yes, to all of our hearts. But you have a long experience, a long background and history with these folks.
10: That is correct. We have the Women in Aviation CEO Linda Kaufman here with us. Full disclosure, I am an avid Women in Aviation member. I participate on the membership committee, and I volunteer for them at all their conferences, and I believe in this. I absolutely believe in it. Sure. Women in Aviation is a big sister organization to EAA, and EAA Air Venture is a great place for you guys. Linda, welcome to Attitude Adjustment. Tell us what you're doing here at the show this year.
12: Great. Thank you so much, Amy, and thank you for having us, and thank you for being so involved in supporting us and helping us in our mission, because it is a fabulous mission. It's so important, the work that we do, so I really appreciate your support. So, first of all, congratulations on the lovely weather that you served up for the first day for EAA.
10: Sweet. We were totally involved in that.
12: Yes, I know. They were all behind that. We're really looking forward to this week. We have several events that we are hosting and participating in. Tomorrow, we are going to be moderating a panel of three pioneering women at the Women Venture location, and it'll be a panel discussion called The Sky is Unlimited. And it's going to be talking about women and how their stories and how they got started. And we have some fabulous guests. We have Olga Custodio, who's the first Latina pilot for the U.S. Air Force and American Airlines. And we also have Zyla Foxland, and she's an amazing young woman. She's an engineer, an airplane builder. She has a YouTube channel, so she's a YouTube influencer. And then we have two female airship pilots from Goodyear. We all know that it's Goodyear's 100th anniversary, so we'll have Jensen Kerver and Jessica Malidinovich. I hope I didn't that's going
11: to
12: be tomorrow at the Women Venture Center from 10 to 11:15 a.m. And then on Wednesday morning we are going to be hosting our annual EAA Women in Aviation International Breakfast. And I am super excited about this because our keynote speaker, and I'm going to have the honor of interviewing her on stage, is Jennifer Homedy, the chair of the NTSB.
10: Oh, she is absolutely delightful and just such a knowledgeable and experienced experienced human being when it comes to aviation safety.
12: Right. Right. We are so excited. And, yeah, so for all of you out there, if you haven't got your tickets yet, there's still tickets available. So you don't want to miss that. And here, Jennifer, especially with everything that's going on in her world today.
10: Absolutely. And the history of Women Venture is interesting because women in aviation was really integral in creating Women Venture. And this goes way back.
12: Right, right.
10: we're talking more than 15 years ago now, 2008, 2007.
12: Right.
10: And it has been such a team effort over time. There's now a girls' camp that happens during this. Why is it so important to show up and do this every year?
12: It's so important to support, especially the youth and the young girls, and that's why you talked about the girls' camp. It's so important to nurture those dreams and to let young girls know, and girls that are, and young women that are interested in aviation, that they could do it. If they could dream it, they can do it. And we are all about breaking down barriers. Financial barriers, cultural barriers, whatever barriers they are, that's what we're here for. So if you dream it, you could do it. Our statement is, you know, we envision a world where the sky is open to all, where aviation and aerospace dreams are possible without barriers. So that's what we're about. So that's why this work is so important.
11: I'm sorry. So I'm a guy, so
12: I noticed.
11: But I don't know if that's good or bad. Do you guys still do? It was you folks who did the big group picture every year. Do you still do the group picture? Or
12: yeah, yes,
11: yeah. I remember when that first got started, and it was always a very gratifying thing to see it happen. Anyways, but the thing I found very notable about it was to watch that group grow every year.
12: Yes,
11: it got bigger and bigger and bigger, and it almost seemed to me like it was starting to get too big to do the picture, even though it was really important. And I mean, I think that obviously is a symbol of the progress that's being made. Still a lot of progress to be made yet, but progress has been made. Another perspective is I know over the years that I've been coming to Oshkosh for a long time, I'm sad or happy to say, and in the early days of my coming to Oshkosh, you saw girls and women here who clearly appeared to be here as a companion of a guy who was the pilot. And that's really changed over the years. It's now very, very apparent that there are women here who are pilots, who are aviation fans, and they're not just a companion of someone.
12: Right.
11: And the progress is great. How would you characterize the progress that needs to still be made?
12: Well, there's still a lot of work that we have to do, but the progress is very encouraging. We were just at our booth, as our booth opened up this morning, and by the way, we're in Hangar B, 2021. But you could see a lot of young women and women that are in all different areas of aviation, not just pilots. I just spoke right before we came over with a woman who is in air traffic control. We have engineers. That's how I started. I started out with United Airlines as an aircraft engineer many years ago. We have dispatchers. We have mechanics. We have lawyers, accountants. So if you could dream it and you love aviation, you could do it. But there is still a lot of work. There's still this industry still has women are still underrepresented in this industry. If you look at the industry, aviation industry as a whole, it's about 20% women. But if you factor out the traditional female role professions, such as flight attendants, customer service agents, it drops down to 6%.
11: Yeah.
12: And that is still too low, so there is a lot of work that has to do, and a lot of work that we have to step up our game with some of the rhetoric that we're hearing currently in the media and some of the backlash. So, that's nothing new for us, mm-hmm. and we're up for the challenge.
11: Yeah. You're listening to the Attitude Adjustment Hour here on EA Radio. I'm Jack Hodgson with Amy Labota, and we're talking with Linda Kaufman, the CEO of Women in Aviation International.
10: Linda, there's more going on this week here. And you ticked on the financial side of things. And Women in Aviation's got a scholarship fund.
12: Yes.
10: And we've got some scholarships that are going to be that are open for application, and that is one of the big great give backs of this organization.
12: Yes.
10: Certainly for me, in my heart, has gotten very big over the time that I've been involved with it, watching people succeed by coming in, getting those scholarships, and taking that training down the road.
12: Correct. The scholarship program for us really is at the heart of what we do as well. It's one of the programs that we have just so much passion and energy around. But yes, our scholarship program just opened up on the 15th, and we have 60 scholarships available. So members, you have to be a member of Women in Aviation International, but members are welcome to apply for scholarships and the for between July 15th and October 15th, and then we award them on December 15th. So for all of you out there that are listening, if you have that dream, go online to wai.org, apply, and our saying internally is, and it's true, scholarships change lives. And we've had a lot of women come back to us who have been scholarship awardees that they've really said they couldn't have done it without the scholarships from WAI.
10: And it's the entire competition out there. But it's the breadth of the industry, of aerospace and
12: yes.
10: engineering, and those scholarships are about what do you want to be. So maybe you don't want to be a pilot. That's okay.
12: Yeah.
10: We probably still have a scholarship
12: Absolutely.
10: For you. I mean, that's what's so exciting, and it's a little bit different than a lot of other organizations out
12: Absolutely.
10: There.
12: Absolutely.
10: I think that's one of the big things about it. You're doing a meet and greet at that hangar, B-2041 again? When's that going to be? I think I see Tuesday and Wednesday, so
12: on Tuesday.
11: There's coaching going on.
10: Looks yeah. like it's in the afternoon.
12: Yeah, so there's a meet and greet at
11: You can say it out loud.
12: Tomorrow? Yeah, say it out
13: yeah.
12: loud. Yeah.
13: At our booth tomorrow.
12: At our booth.
13: Because Jenny
12: yeah.
13: will be there.
11: There we go.
10: Yeah, there you go.
12: Okay.
11: Very good.
13: And Wednesday, we've got Michelle Mace Curran.
10: Yeah. That's very exciting.
12: Oh, yes.
10: So I want to make sure that people know.
12: Oh, that's right. Mace Curran is going to be there. You have to come and meet Mace Curran. Absolutely.
11: Yeah.
10: Okay.
12: Yes. She was a keynote speaker at our conference in Denver just this past March.
10: Yeah, she was. And
12: she's amazing.
10: She's really, really amazing. She's got a book out, and she's signing books. I know that's all happening. So we are just wrapping up with you, but Linda, come see Linda. You've got panels tomorrow.
12: Panel tomorrow, and that will be, again, a Women Venture, and that will be from 10 to 11:15.
10: Fantastic. I got to go by there and pick up my T-shirt.
12: Get your T-shirt. Get them early before they run out.
10: That's what we're going to do. Thank you so much, Linda, for coming on Attitude Adjustment Hour.
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10: For those who are watching the webcam version of this, they're having a very good time because they can see us hot swapping our guests.
11: That.
10: Whoops. You didn't notice?
11: No. Somebody failed to mention.
15: I thought you were talking about him. He was bopping out on the music like I was the last time. So,
10: yeah, exactly. We now have Michael Villa. He's the CEO of Vans Aircraft, which is known for its iconic home-built designs for more than 50 years. I can't believe this. There's more than 11,000 Vans designs flying today. We also have Mark Cook, who has a new position at Vans Aircraft as well, helping make sure the world knows. Would that be correct?
11: Absolutely.
10: Absolutely. Welcome to Attitude Adjustment Hour. We're having a good time on the first day of Air Venture 2025. How about you guys?
15: There's some gorgeous noises in the sky. It's really terrific. But welcome,
11: Absolutely.
15: You guys.
11: Thank you. You know, what a great start, huh? You know, it was looking a little iffy with the weather, as always. And we got this great window off to a great start.
15: Yeah.
11: 100th year on the Goodyear blimp?
15: Yeah.
11: That's awesome. That's awesome. So it's a big year for Vans, too. We're really, really excited. You guys have been busy working in here, but you probably didn't hear this morning at our forum.
16: We announced that the long-awaited RV-15 is finally in production.
4: Wow.
10: In production. Was crawling all over it yesterday.
16: Really? Oh, awesome.
10: Yes. I'm stealth out there. I work from stealth. But I know what I'm looking for. And a high-wing vans aircraft.
16: It's a new era.
10: Do tell. What was the idea behind that?
16: Well, the idea was a big untapped market. You know, vans has always looked at total performance, and they've done it with low-wing aircraft, starting with the RV3. For over 50 years, they've got this huge mass. You're talking about 11,500 or so that are flying today, and there's probably another 20,000 being built. It's an enormous company. It's really interesting. One of the things that we did was we went and looked, and like, how many vans are flying? How many Cirrus SR22s are flying? And it's pretty interesting the cadence that RVs start flying each year. You look at the number of RVs that get registered and fly for the first time, it's lining up with what Cirrus is. Like, if you look at the size of the two companies in the footprint, Vans is bigger.
10: That's
16: wow. Very interesting. But going back to your question about, they've never built a high wing. There's this void in the market. You've got Cubs, you've got 185s, and Van, for a long time, has been noodling this for a long, long time. And they've taken their time. As everybody knows, it was probably the longest launch ever of an experimental airplane that people had seen. You know, it's been here. It's been coming here. And they decided that they wanted to get it right. So, I mean, I think, Mark, we were talking about how many iterations of flaps and ailerons and cutting the tail off and extending the cone section. They were obsessed with getting it right, and it's finally worthy of the Vans label, and it's the first high wing, and it's really exciting. And we're doing some other things too. I'll tell you about later. As far as it's going to be a paradigm shift.
11: Yeah, well, and that's what I'm curious about. So, because this is a subject of hangar flying all over America, the pros and cons of high wing versus low wing. And now you folks have had a chance to really think deeply about it. How do you feel about that?
16: We're excited about it. We're totally excited.
11: But what is the pro and con? Why did you decide to change? And
16: we're not changing.
11: But after all this time, offer this kind of aircraft?
16: I would say that we believe there's an opening that our customers, RV builders, have asked about a high wing for years. Mm-hmm. The company has considered it, but they focused on the low wing path. And if you've seen them, they start out with a single seat, right?
10: Mm-hmm.
16: And then Dick was told, hey, come on, can we have a two seat? And then that, and then how about a side by side? And then how about a four place? It's an iterative process that the company goes through. And they stuck with what they were, you know, they knew and they were good at, and they've achieved the goals there. And then they said, what? There's so much pressure and so much interest in the market in a plane that fits this gap that the company sees. And we're listening to our customers, and we're listening to third parties that come in and say, I wish you had a bush plane. I wish you had an airplane that I could go in the backcountry and take more stuff with me. And currently in the experimental market, there's a hole there, need there.
10: It's a narrow group of aircraft that could meet that need. I'm thinking about the Murphy Moose and a couple of others that are out there. One of the things that I noticed about your airplane, the 15 isn't designed necessarily to go fast. It's designed to carry a lot and get in and out of places that I would never take my RV-10.
16: Well, you know what? We've been talking about the capabilities of this airplane, looking at the specifications of it.
10: Mm-hmm.
16: And we came up with a tagline, and it fits, and I hope it resonates with you.
10: Mm-hmm.
16: You cruise with 182s, and you land with Cubs.
10: There you go. That's true.
16: And so it does go fast for this type of airplane.
10: Okay.
16: And it'll land very slow. It'll get you in and out of very short strips, somewhere around 400 feet. And the new landing gear, Brian Hickman, one of our premier engineers at the company, has got a patent on the landing gear. The landing gear, Mark, you've been sitting here not talking. You've flown the airplane. Tell them how your comments to me about the game changer that the gear alone brings to it.
17: It really is a game changer. It has the kind of compliance you want for like really rough stuff, but the design really keeps it solid. So you know, if you have a hard landing, a traditional gear might splay out, the geometry changes, and the airplane darts to go with it. This airplane, the wheels track absolutely straight. You could, I purposely dropped it on, and it basically sits there, tracks straight, and it's completely no drama. So that is the paradigm shift, and I think it gives you confidence to go, okay, that looks a little rough, it looks a little rocky, I'm going to try it. If I don't like it, I go around. But it saves the airplane, it's good for the airplane, right? But man, does it give you confidence, and it's a smooth riding situation. The other thing is that the tail wheel is designed so that it has constant geometry. So wherever it is in the stroke, it gives you the same feel. And I think that's an important thing to talk about for the 15 generally. I mean, RVs have this idea of RV handling, right? It's
16: total performance,
17: very good control harmony, good authority, really intuitive airplanes to fly in. To be honest, the first time I flew the 15, I thought, I hope they didn't miss that and try to make a utility airplane fly like an RV4. They were really good about it, and it feels exactly right for the mission.
10: That tail wheel really intrigued me. I was laying on the ground looking at her, and one of your people there was like, what is she doing?
17: You're looking for your car keys? Or yeah.
10: Tell me a little bit more about why it's different.
17: I think, like I say, it is designed to keep constant geometry throughout the stroke. And both ends of the landing gear are designed to work in tandem, right? So the characteristics of the mains and the tail wheel are such that whatever the airplane does, whatever the attitude is, it's the same responsiveness. It feels the same whether it's highly loaded or if you're just skipping over the top of something. And that's hard to do. You've flown a lot of tail wheel airplanes, and you know that you have to compensate for that a lot.
11: You're listening to the Attitude Adjustment Hour here on EAA Radio, and we're talking with Michael Villa and Mark Cook from Vans Aircraft. Tell us about, so, the future of Vans. I mean, this new airplane is I want to use the word revolutionary, maybe it is, but...
16: it's at least evolutionary.
11: Yeah.
10: Okay.
11: And Vans has been around forever. I mean, it is a fixture, if you will, I mean that in a very good way, but... What is in the future for Vans Aircraft? Do you have a mission statement? Do you have a mission vision?
16: Basically, total performance redefined. And one of the things, the 15's the first product that we've been able to start with a clean sheet. It's a high-wing airplane. Everything's totally different and new, and we get to start over. And I'm going to come at your question kind of differently.
11: Okay.
16: I want to talk about, like, one of the things we looked at is, like, how do we improve the plans? How do we improve the instructions? How do we improve the build process? How do we make it easier so that more and more people don't want to – I don't know how many in the room have built airplanes. I know Mark and I. Okay, Amy. And so we understood it was going to take a long time to build an airplane. The market is shifting. And so one of the things we looked at is, like, how do we make this easier? How do we make it better? How do we make it safer? How do we make it more repeatable? This aircraft, you don't need a jig. You don't need a fixture. You don't need a plumb bob. Everything is done for you. When you don't have to set the dihedral.
10: Wow.
16: It's the airplane is the most advanced kit plane that we've ever done, and I think it's going to be one of the ones that the market looks at and says, this is the way to do it. Builds so fast. We built a wing with employees who had never built anything before in 3 days.
10: That is incredible. I do believe that buildability has been one of the hallmarks of the Vans product, but buildability in general is the only thing that keeps aircraft kit manufacturers alive out there. We're serial, so I've done KitFox, done just like Mark. Mm-hmm. So you understand, we've been in different modes and stuff. And the RV-10, by the time Vans put that kit out, it was very buildable.
16: Yeah.
10: And that was very important, even over 5 years. You know, it takes time for
16: this
10: one person.
16: This is the next evolution.
10: This is the next evolution. That's exactly right. So tell us where people can find Vans here at AirVenture 2025 and also online if they're not here because they're listening.
17: Well, we're at, I believe it's booth 650 or 605. I'm slightly dyslexic.
16: That's right. I was doing the same
10: way.
16: Thing. I was doing the same thing. 605.
17: You can't miss this. It's a big, big booth. The RV15 is out there with lots of already dead grass. It's day
16: people
17: one.
16: People are actually lined up right now. Did you see that?
17: Yeah, we did.
10: Yeah.
16: People are lined up.
11: Wow, that's great.
16: Their orders in.
17: Vansaircraft.com is a good place to find us. We are, for this wing kit, we're starting to take orders at 12:30. For the wing kit, that's the very so we've got half an hour.
10: Okay,
17: we open the doors for kit sales both in the booth, digitally on our website, and you can call the home office.
10: Thanks so much for being on EAA Radio and Attitude Adjustment.
16: Thank you.
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1: Hello, AirVenture. I'm Fast Eddie, and I'm here with Roger Stafford, who was a project engineer many years ago on the XB-70 Valkyrie project. Welcome, Roger. How you doing?
18: Well, thanks very much. Look forward to talking to you guys about a little bit about what I experienced on that airplane. It was a fun project as long as it lasted.

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1: So you were intimately acquainted with what was going on with the Valkyrie then. You were right there on the front line.
2: Well, we were on the front line for a while, that's for sure, until they let us go. But I'll tell you more about that as we go.
1: What was it like the day they rolled the Valkyrie out?
2: Well, that's a really interesting question. Let me tell you about the day I met the Valkyrie. I came back to North American Aviation. I had worked briefly there after college, but then I went in the Army. And I got out of the Army in May of 60, and went back straight back to North American, which I really loved working at. It was a great company and a lot of really fine people there. So it was just a natural to go back to this place, and I couldn't get my security clearance initially. The Air Force and the Army, I had a security clearance as a second lieutenant in the Army, but not in the Air Force. So I had to get a new security clearance from the Air Force since I'd been gone for a couple of years, and it took me a while to get that. But finally, around the 1st of July or a little bit later, maybe it's around just after the July 4th weekend, I got my security clearance, and a guy, my supervisor, came by my desk and said, "Roger, I want to take you to meet your maker." And he said, "This is going to be an experience." So I knew that something was up, but you know how these guys can be. They play jokes on you. And so they took me down into the bowels of the building, into the big hangar. And these hangars at that time were huge. You know, they were about 40 foot high. So we're walking through this hangar to a big blank wall. And they took me up to the door, and they did a little ceremony at the door, and then I opened the door, and they walked me in, and you walk into that hangar, and there's the B-70 mock-up right in front of you, and you raise your head up like this, and you see this huge thing above you, and you say, "Jesus Christ," you know. So I did indeed meet my maker that day, and that was my introduction to the B-70 program. The mock-up was about half an airplane.
1: I have to admit, I had that moment too out at Wright-Patterson there, the Air Force Museum, when I finally got to see Air Vehicle Number 1. And I was just totally blown away by the size of the Valkyrie. She's huge.
2: It was a massive, massive airplane. And we had various teams working on all different sizes, all different pieces of the airplane. And periodically, something would finish, and then the team would be assigned another chunk of the airplane. And I initially got assigned to the splitter. And the splitter is a shockwave control device up in front of the ductwork, hangs down below the airplane. If you remember looking at the huge ducts below the airplane there, that whole area there back about 10 feet below the duct entrance was what I worked on. So we did the structural analysis on those ducts, both subsonic and supersonic, in the critical conditions in yaw, really a low-speed yaw. Somewhere it could get into a yaw condition, so we had a critical yaw condition that we had to fight for. And this airplane was made a lot out of basically a stainless steel sandwich. So the way a lot of those critical pieces were done, as you may remember, the X-15 came before it, and so a lot of the heating research for the B-70 had been done on the X-15. That was also a North American project.
1: Right.
2: And so with that heating research, they decided to try and find a better solution for the B-70 because the structure that they used for the X-15 and later the SR-71 would have made that airplane way too heavy. So they had to come up with a different solution. And the solution was to take two pieces of what I loosely refer to as stainless steel and make a sandwich out of them with honeycomb in the middle. The honeycomb would be about an inch thick, smaller in some areas, larger in others. And this honeycomb would be, the sandwich would be with flux.

0: blocks and soldering stuff would be put into an oven, heated up to very high temperature, and literally welded together. So that stainless steel sandwich was the other solution to the excess heating problem that we could get, and it had tremendous structural strength. So that's how we managed to – we built the duct, and we built the front of the duct and the splitter entirely out of that stainless steel sandwich.
1: Well, that sandwich and the furnace brazing, that was all undiscovered territory there.
0: We had a research program there in-house, and almost everything that we built, we had to build one in the lab. We had to run the tests on it before the Air Force would buy it. So pretty much every single panel, particularly the doubly curved panels that had curvature in two directions, all of those had to be individually qualified to get the Air Force to buy it.
1: Well, they had a lot of problems on Air Vehicle Number 1 as well with those panels separating in flight.
0: You heard about that.
1: Oh, my. It's legendary. I have seen photographs, especially of the splitter, because when the splitter up front gave way, it took out a lot of engines.
0: It did. You're more knowledgeable of that airplane than I expected.
1: On my behalf, let's just say that I have loved the Valkyrie ever since I was a kid. I have a number of books on the Valkyrie, and I've done a lot of research online to try and find some of the inside story. And here I'm talking to an engineer who actually worked on it.
0: Well, you know, you probably have a better overall view of that airplane than I do. I can only tell you a few of the micro details, you know, that I worked on. But the splitter was a key thing, as you now know a lot about. And that yaw condition, that subsonic yaw condition, if the panels are not perfectly brazed, if there's unbrazed area in there, the strength drops enormously. And so that was primarily a quality problem in the process.
1: Right.
0: Yeah.
1: Well, they did have a lot of problems with Air Vehicle Number 1, but the second Valkyrie, they pretty much had it down to an art. They had very few panel separation problems on that.
0: Yes.
1: They lost, I think the biggest chunk they lost was a 30-foot square chunk of skin on the upper wing when they were doing up above Mach 2. And
0: yeah.
1: The pilots never reported a problem.
0: I do not remember that particular fault, you know, because I don't know if you remember how the government dealt with that airplane, but the airplane had so many multiple requirements on it that it made that solution, the solutions that we came up with, very, very difficult, really, to implement in hardware. So I never got involved in the mission planning part, but the mission planning part always grew on us. I would say once a month we found new load conditions that came out of mission planning. So it was kind of an ongoing process to keep up with all of that sort of change that kept coming through all the time for changing requirements. And one of the guys did a computation. One of my friends did a computation once, and we knew pretty much what weapons it would carry. And assuming that they would actually use the individual weapons, the individual nuclear weapons, on major metropolitan areas in Russia, so nuclear weapon here, a nuclear weapon over there, maybe on a military facility and a nuclear weapon over here, they'd drop a few nuclear weapons, versus the airplane going down to 1,000 feet and flying at Mach 3 till it ran out of fuel, it would do more damage. The boom would do more damage than the nuclear weapons would.
1: Yeah, well, that was one thing they were never really concerned about, was the sonic boom. Not at all. And Mach 3, 2,000 mile an hour, it's got to be substantial, especially for an airplane that big. She's 200 feet long.
0: If you see if a sonic boom generated by a Mach 3 airplane comes by at 1,000 feet, it'll pop your eardrums. It's that. You know, I don't remember exactly what the overpressures were, but I think they were around a tenth of a PSI at ground level.
1: Wow.
0: So that'd be enough to blow all your windows out, pop your eardrums. You know, you would be shocked at how much damage an airplane flying by, you know, at ground level would do. Now, of course, that was a kind of a silly calculation, but it gives you some idea of what the damage that much fuel would cause if you release that much explosion over the length of the flight path that thing could generate. sort of the equivalent of how much energy would be released by all that fuel gradually, you know, being...
1: It'd be a fuel air bomb.
0: Yeah, a fuel air bomb over that length of path would be just enormous, yeah. So it was quite a fun project, and we got some interesting time in the wind tunnel when something new would come by. We would take we rarely tested the whole airplane in the wind tunnel because the whole airplane model was designed for the supersonic wind tunnel. I don't know if you've ever showed you pictures of the supersonic wind tunnel.
1: Well, I've seen pictures of the tunnel, and I think I've seen pictures of the supersonic model. It was all stainless steel, as I recall.
0: It was
1: pretty small.
0: Right, and we had quite an instrument package coming out of that thing. And then we'd mount that thing on a stab there, you know, in the back of it. Mm-hmm. We had a thing in the back of it to mount the model on, and then we'd steer that around in the tunnel. And a couple of times we actually broke the supports on the wind tunnel model and busted it up or bent it up in the wind tunnel.
1: Wow.
0: Yeah. Now that was a Mach 3 tunnel, right? So remember, outside the tunnel, they had two rows of bottles. Each bottle was pressurized up, right? So there's a main pipe going down this way to the tunnel and four bottles on each side feeding it. So the compressors would run all night to feed that thing, and then we would turn it loose. And you would get, I think, up to, I can't remember exactly, but it might be as much as 3 minutes time at Mach 3. And, of course, a lot more at lower speed. And North American at that time was the only company that had a Mach 3 tunnel. Now, there's been since high Mach number tunnels. There was one in Imperial College in London that was a Mach 20 tunnel that did specialized reentry experiments, but it was a gun tunnel. So the North American was a continuous flow tunnel, and a gun tunnel is just a burst for...
1: It's a big bang.
0: A big bang, yeah. You put a diaphragm in a gun tunnel, you pressurize up this thing to enormously high pressure, you let the diaphragm break, the shockwave passes by, and that's how you get your Mach 20 or so, but it's only about 30 milliseconds of steady state flow, and then, of course, it falls down.
1: What did you think about the design when you first heard about the compression lift theory on the airplane?
0: I tell you, as you know, what we learned in college was what I loosely refer to as Coke bottle supersonics.
1: Right, the tapered fuselage.
0: Yeah, primitive supersonics was taught at that time at the college level. Pretty primitive stuff. And when we saw the B-70, most of us said, "This is not right. This is not going to work." And of course, we were at the what I'd loosely refer to as the college freshman level of supersonics, and the aerodynamic engineers that North American had on the staff that time, a couple of those guys were world class experts. So they were doing some things that we hadn't thought about. And this business of riding the shockwave, you know, eventually showed up again in the Concorde, but in a different fashion.
1: Well, the Valkyrie was equipped with the world's largest movable surfaces. You could dip the wingtips to 60 degrees to help ride that shockwave.
0: Right.
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3: Welcome to AirVenture 2025 and the Monday edition of Squawk 1200 on EAA Radio. I'm Fareed Guillo.
4: I'm Paul Predeker. And Fareed, it feels like it's just been like last year.
3: I know, we blinked this, and here we are again.
4: Yeah.
3: But I'm glad we're hosting again this year. We're lucky to have three hosts this time. Myself, the aforementioned Paul, and Michael Stromberg will be along later in the week. It's kind of like host roulette, you know. You don't know which one you're going to get, and you're always disappointed. Joining us as our first guest of 2025 is David Potiker.
5: Gary.
4: It's actually Gary.
5: Sorry, Gary.
3: See, the thing is, I freaked out because I'm like, we practiced the name, and then I messed it up.
5: You're not the first, believe me.
3: Yeah,
5: no problem.
3: I take no offense.
5: No offense.
3: Welcome. And so we're going to be talking about representation.
5: Representativeness.
3: Yes.
5: There you go. So, yeah, as I was telling you guys at the beginning, this research kind of started. So I work for the FAA and weather research is where we're going, not operations. So we try to look at accidents, incidents, and also come to these fly-ins to get stories of where pilots have weather trouble. So this research started here where we had really several pilots say that their general aviation home airport didn't have an AWOS or certified weather, and the closest stations frequently at various times a year or just times a day or different certain weather patterns was unrepresentative, and that it would they didn't know where to really get accurate weather, and it might even show up on the FSB product as this is the weather to use for your airport, and at times it would be hazardously misleading. It would tell you know the local airport might be clear and their airport would be socked in.
4: And as this is all because of elevation changes
5: it
4: or
5: could
4: just
5: be
4: the
5: elevation,
4: distance from the
5: sensor. Also water. More times than not, the airports were really close, so distance was usually not an issue. A lot of times they'd be within about 10 miles or so, give or take, but it was really terrain, phenomena, things like that, weather, just, and sometimes it might even be just there's weather zones or different trees, other things can throw things off, so these sensors would not be accurate. So we started saying, well, what can we do to help? And this is also compounded, as you know, advanced air mobility is coming along.
4: Of course.
5: And they're doing a lot more. They're not flying point to point, so it's not like commercial where you go from an AWOS at Chicago to an AWOS at BWI. You're flying between points. So this is going to become even more of a challenge with AAM, but it certainly is for GA. They're not flying to a destination where it's always co-located. Then you also have the cases where the AWOS or ASOS is out, and you got to figure out, well, what do I use now if my destination or the closest one doesn't have it? So we're trying a variety of things to do that. And that's what we call representative. What sensor or sensors are representative to my area of flight who are most likely to give me accurate information?
4: I suppose this also has application to the air ambulance operators in helicopters.
5: It would have that as well.
4: Yeah.
5: So we also did a study, which I mentioned to you guys, I know, last year, where we looked at pilots' ability to do this. And that was the other thing we did. We ran a study. We asked them the confidence, and we asked them to solve the issue. And their scores for doing it were poor, but their confidence was really high, which was a bad combination.
4: I know pilots like that.
5: And that's another interesting tidbit with when we look at information is that we're trying to figure out how pilots use data. So if we add more information or you put extra data in, it's really interesting how some pilots will look at data. If I give you a picture and I say, here's data, and then I give you another picture and there's more data, some pilots will look at it all and go, huh, things are changing. Others just look at that one snapshot, forget all the historical things they may have looked at. And that's why we think their confidence stayed high, is they're not really processing it to look deeper than just, I have points in front of me, this is what it says, and they forget what they looked at 10 seconds ago that had less data, or as they pick up more data, they're not thinking, why is it changing? Maybe I really don't know. Maybe there's a dynamic. They're just looking at a snapshot in time. So that's another new challenge we're looking at in this ability to tell people what's representative.
3: So you're kind of doing a human factors study in addition to, like, just hard weather data.
5: Exactly. It includes human factors and the science of how we can tell them what's most representative, but also exactly how do you tell them and how do you represent that in a manner that maybe it's what's most likely, but it's not 100%. Maybe we will have a confidence rating that will say the math behind it, as I was explaining. We're trying to use kind of crowdsourcing. So the more inputs we have, we can give a higher level of confidence, and that can be calculated.
3: Speaking of crowdsourcing, I didn't realize this until I became an airline pilot, but the data, the telemetry that helps with the forecasts and the observations comes from several different sources, radio, sons, satellite, and telemetry from airplanes. Where are all the data sources now?
5: So in the case of what we're looking at, it's kind of interesting. It's a little different than classic weather. We're not meteorologists in my program. We do more engineering type things. So you will still have, you have ASOSes out there. You have a whole network of non-certified sensors that are out there. People have wind stations in their backyard. You've got Synoptic, who has all sorts of MesoNet data out on the West Coast. You have weather cameras that can give you information. Then we're also looking at other things like weather zones. So if I need to predict again, for representativeness, if you're within the same weather zone, and a weather zone is like forestry, they try to figure out where trees will grow or where fish are going to go. So there's a lot of different agencies that classify. If you have a sensor in the same weather zone, the probability that they agree is much greater than if you're two or three weather zones over and the weather's very different historically. So we're using things like that that can give us information, and then we can cross-check with forecasts as well. Do the observations match a forecast? And if they don't agree, it also may give you reason to have less confidence and to say, don't go in there thinking this is what it is, and have, you know, just that mindset.
4: We're visiting with Gary Picodner of the FAA's Weather and Technology Group, and Gary, when you talked about the snapshot analogy, it reminded me of a discussion I was having with some pilot examiners, and they said that they often said to themselves and to us that, you know, the examiner is looking at a snapshot of a person's performance, whereas the instructor has the whole movie. And it occurs to me that what you're doing is you're trying to make a movie out of all this.
5: Exactly. And I think pilots, that's also a really good way, I think, for flight instructors to train pilots is look at things from what we call more exploratory. Mm-hmm. Don't just take a data point. I always use the example, just because it's on the internet doesn't mean it's true. It's the same thing. If you see a data point, that's a snapshot in time at a specific place. So if I put a wind sensor, you know, next to this wall, it may say its range is 30 miles. Well, if I'm next to a wall, it's not giving me accurate data for 30 miles. And you got to know that those things come up. And I know most pilots even are familiar with AWOS and their limitations. Cameras, you get a sun in the lens. So everything has a limitation for various reasons. ASOS is somebody parks in front of it can throw the laser off. So then pilots know this, and the sky, they shoot straight up. I've heard pilots call it a hole to heaven, you know. So they're aware of those things. So that's why you really have to be exploratory, and that's the whole idea of advisory. Use these things, and that's what we're trying to bring more things into it that aren't normally there.
3: Yeah, it's one of those old tricks that may or may not work. You do an ILS approach, and if you do a go around, you can stir up the RVR sensor enough that you're going to get that data that you want to see. Not that that's always the safest.
5: Exactly. Yeah, I'm sure you guys have experienced these kinds of things, and it's just recognizing terrain. Even when you look at these weather maps, a lot of times people don't also take into account elevation differences. You know, they don't always know the elevation where those sensors are. So we're trying to highlight that in this study so pilots do more of this exploratory. Am I going to the same elevation? Am I in a riverbank? Am I on, you know, which side of the mountain is being on opposite sides of the mountain, you know, can be radically different.
4: Yeah, and certainly, I mean, those of us that have used weather radar, we have to understand what latency means.
5: That too. Yeah. That comes into play. And then there are areas in some of these regions where you have zones where you don't even get the radar coverage.
4: Sure.
5: So those are the other things. And that's where crowdsourcing comes in. We're trying to use anything in that area. You may have a pilot report some areas we may not. Some areas we may have an AWOS giving us a ceiling. Some we may not. So the more different sensors we've got, whether it's a person, the more confidence we can build, and then we can give higher quality on our guessing. So if we have five sensors and they're all dissimilar, but they tend to work together as a team, and we know that from looking at history, how often they agree, we can get up to like 99% confidence mathematically.
4: Are you having these discussions with pilots that come by your booth today?
5: Absolutely. We had recent surveys we've done, and there are other factors. We're doing artificial intelligence to identify cloud types. I didn't realize pilots understood cloud types as much for some of the sensors. They gave us a lot of reasons in the types of clouds, not only that they care about, but which ones they'd like us to put a notification that they would actually take an action on. So part of our research is actually taking that information and developing notifications on cloud types using this AI besides just providing the information.
3: Is there a way that people online can submit some of their feedback for you as far as, you know, because that's really interesting. Say, these are the kind of cloud types that I hate to interact with, you know, and so what are ways that people can contribute outside of this physical location we're at?
5: If they come by, obviously, and get our cards, we certainly have, I'm the WITIC program, Weather Technology in the Cockpit. If they go to FAA.gov, they can find us if they look. Obviously, going to forums, they can get our names, contact numbers, and give us, and in the forums, I'll always solicit inputs. I tend to do all my presentations that way, that we try to get ideas, and we get a lot. People will say they need things at night that we only do at day, and we'll look at ways we can perform the same service at night.
3: Gary, thanks very much for joining us. We're going to see you all week.
5: Yep.
3: All right. Gary with the FAA, Gary Pocodner. I even spelled it off phonetically. I can't believe that. 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
7: We are right under the big orange Wayfair Tower, and it says Warbirds, and it's Warbirds Wednesday on the fly. And guess what? We've got a cool lineup of people to talk to down here. One of them is Jim Ozaki. Did I say that right, Jim?
8: You did. It's Irish. You know, O'Malley, Ozaki.
7: You know, it's a, Europe is just a big melting pot, right? So it could be partly Irish. You know? 23andMe, check it out.
8: Yeah, that's right. That's right.
7: Jim, you are the Warbirds president. Now, we were just talking to Bill Fisher. He is the EA director of Warbirds. He's a staff EA guy. You, however, are not, correct? Let's figure out how the organization works a little bit.
8: That's right, yeah. So you know, he's our paid employee for Warbirds America, so he's technically the executive director, and he spends the year, you know, executing all the things behind the scenes and up front that's necessary. The rest of the directors on the board and the slate of officers, which now includes myself as the current president, but I was on the board. I've been on the board for years. And, you know, so we try to meet four times a year and talk about all those things that Bill proceeds to execute. And as a result, you know, so we're a division of the EAA and a freestanding 501c all by ourselves. So we kind of can march down our own road, and we try to. So AirVenture is our biggest and most important event, and it keeps getting bigger and better and bigger and better. And all the pent-up demand that's been there COVID, it's you're seeing it around you now. We're kind of busting at the seams.
7: And we're seeing that in every venue.
8: Absolutely.
7: Warbirds is always a busy venue.
8: Yes, you know? Yes.
7: But we are seeing every venue is just packed with excited people just to be back to normal.
8: Yeah.
7: You know, and EAA this year, I would say AirVenture looks normal to me. To you too,
8: well,
7: right?
8: And I'm here. Here's the funny thing. So we have the uptick in volume of people and planes and all of that, but we have a downtick in number of volunteers, again, because of COVID. Some people can't get here from Canada.
7: Well,
8: from Europe,
7: sadly, yeah, the international contingent is not here.
8: And, but the word I'm getting so far as of, you know, knock on wood as I speak, it may be running smoother than some past years. Yeah. So all is good on that front, and that leads me to something I just can't wait to talk about on the radio. It's doing it for 60 years. We have like 1,000 volunteers and pilots coming in. We do this to honor the veterans, past, present, and future, who have fought and given so much and sacrificed for our personal freedoms. We come here every year to honor that, come here to see our friends, do all this. It's a passion. Well, what happened in 2020, the COVID and pandemic came. It didn't happen. We didn't get to honor our friends and our veterans, and now we're here. So the board decided to rise up and try to do something to honor the veterans, honor our volunteers, honor the people and the pilots who bring their planes in, to show them that we appreciate what they do. We want to encourage them to keep doing, keep the passion going. And as a result, we thought a challenge coin would be appropriate, nice challenge coin. Wow. We found a financial backer to give us the money to produce the coins. We are going around every day isolating different groups of our volunteers, making the same speech I just gave you, telling them thank you, telling them to come back more, and then giving out the coins from senior leadership individuals on the board rather than sticking it in a bag or an envelope. And I'm even told, and I wasn't in on that presentation, that we brought some people to tears. They're underappreciated, and they're just busting, you know, to their hump to get the job done, and we are saying thank you.
7: Yeah, and what a great way to say thank you. Look at this presentation. I mean, you have just spectacular airplanes down here, and let's not forget, it is a miracle. What goes on everywhere here, from vintage and their restorations to home builders and their prides of joy. But when it comes to cost, this is the most expensive operation to facilitate. And the fact that people are willing to dip into their pocketbooks and fund something like a warbird is magnificent. It's, you know, it's a lot more reasonable for the common person to bring something like a Piper Cub or a fleet biplane or something. But these things cost a lot of money to operate.
8: Yep.
7: And to restore.
8: We're here to look over the antiques and the representations of the years gone by from the greatest generation and what they gave to us. I mean, and also behind your seat over there is Warbirds in Review. Where can you go to an air show and find a Jumbotron, every example of the different planes on display at a different time, at a different day, for those that are still alive, a pilot who flew it in combat, the owner of the plane who can tell the story of the plane. It's just amazing, and all of this history is starting to, you know, we're losing these veterans, and we need to find a way to keep it in focus.
7: It's going to be a challenge, Zach. Going to be a challenge, because once the guys who were there are gone, all we have is, you know, their kids, their grandkids, their families to represent what they did, and that's going to be tough to do. Let's hope that we don't create a whole new generation of war veterans, but on the other hand, we are losing this big part of history.
8: Yeah, and that's another
7: honoring
8: beauty
7: them
8: of
7: is
8: the,
7: important.
8: Yes, sir. And that's the beauty of the Warbirds Review program. That's all recorded, and we can stream it in the future. So when they're gone, we can still reproduce that and let the people hear the message.
7: Yeah, that's right. I was going to ask Bill a couple questions, and now you're here, and I'm sure you can easily answer them. So he was telling us that you have a very big vintage jet community here this year. What does that take for let's talk about, you know, nuts and bolts a little bit. So a guy, you know, goes out and buys himself an F-86. First of all, there are certain airplanes you can and can't own privately, correct? There
8: yes.
7: are certain military airplanes that you cannot own. I think recently people have been able to buy T-38s, is that right? Those weren't allowed here, even in my memory, not that long ago. So what makes the line of what somebody can buy and operate and bring to AirVenture potentially?
8: Well, there's a fine line in answering that question, and I may have to stumble over that a little bit, because when World War II aircraft were put out to pasture, you could buy them from the military. You know, many were at Davis-Monthan in Arizona and other places. And they were happy to sell them to us. You know, then we started being concerned about liability. We started having accidents. People started getting killed. And you know, somewhere along the way, the U.S. government kind of said, okay, that's the end of that. But we still see T-38s and F-5s. And
7: I saw jets. One today.
8: Right. You know, so how does that find its way here? Well, the U.S. sells it to Canada, sells it to some foreign country. Some foreign country upgrades, and they look to sell them off. Well, all of a sudden, the U.S. government doesn't control that anymore. So they find their way back that way. Maybe one crashes somewhere. So, okay, it's nobody's anymore. Somebody finds a way to recover it, puts it together, restores it, just like so many of these aircraft that are here. So it's a complicated answer, but it is, you know, the piston-driven planes are getting fewer and fewer. The pilots who fly them are getting older and older. And the jet community and now the helicopter community is finding its way on the forefront.
7: Well, okay. So, nuts and bolts wise, a guy acquires an F-86, for example, and says, okay, I'm going to fly this airplane. Now we have interesting rules from the FAA when it comes to things like experimental exhibition, right? That's a whole different category. A lot of our listeners may not even be familiar with that category, you know, the exhibition category.
8: Yeah.
7: Run us a little bit through what transpires there.
8: Well, I'm certainly weak at that answer, but I'll tell you. So the general aviation aircraft are standard category type of aircraft. Yep. They do standard things. The military has produced military planes that are standard category. They follow all the same rules that everybody in GA does, other than they were built to either train you for combat or participate in combat. The difference between a general aviation plane is you point it to the ground, let go, it porpoises and levels off. You point a trainer or a combat plane to the ground, guess where it's going? Into the ground. Yeah. So now we get into limited and experimental, and those are not standard, and they were built for combat, take high Gs. It can't go at certain altitudes and can't go in certain cities and noise control, and that starts getting into the answer that you're looking for.
7: Right. It gets complicated. But luckily, Warbirds of America provides a huge resource for people who are looking to do that. That's part of what you do.
8: That is exactly right. I mean, so you want to know about that? We have the people who can point you in the right direction, put you in contact. And if it's Bill Fisher and some of the people in the office, you can sit down and have a conversation and follow them. We can put them in touch with attorneys and agents and all. You know, you could own a jet. Yeah, yeah, you're looking at a Mustang out here, and it's a multi-million dollar airplane, but you can get a jet. You can own it. It's not that expensive. The only thing is the problem, you can't afford the fuel.
7: Yeah, or maintain it.
8: Or maintain it.
7: You got to be able to maintain it. Yeah. You know, I think it has a few more spark plugs than a 172.
8: Yeah, just a few.
7: You know, maybe. Maybe. But you're right. Yeah, fuel's expensive. And, you know, obviously, you know, money is always going to be a factor. But there's more than money going into these planes. You see these polished jobs. You see the dedication that the people are putting in. That's not just money. We're talking about, you know, rubbing on aluminum and polishing it. That's work.
8: I'm glad you came back to that, because they're here because they want to share it with the public. They could keep it at home and fly it and have it be their toy. The people that are here, yeah, they have the money, but you're exactly right. They have the passion. They want to share the passion. They want to keep the memory alive. They want to celebrate our veterans and the sacrifices thing. So they come here, and they want to have their planes in Warbirds view. They want to sit next to their plane and tell the story. So you couldn't be more right.
7: Zach, we have about a minute left. Is there anything else you'd like to say to the listeners about the Warbirds area today?
8: Help us keep the memory and the passion going. Be a member. Get involved in your community or here at AirVenture. We'd love to have more people and help spread the word.
7: And what is your website?
8: Florida.
7: It's warbirdsofamerica.com, is it?
8: Yay, that's it. That's it. I wear two hats, too, and I run the Florida Warbird Squadron of Warbirds of America, so I've kind of been ingrained with that. I apologize for that, but you said you bailed me out.
7: Warbirdsofamerica.com, and you can go online and buy a membership and get the magazine. That's what Bill was saying. Thank you, Zach.
8: Thanks
7: for
8: having me.
7: And chatting us on this beautiful day down here in Warbirds.
8: Amen.
7: Jay Munchie on the fly. We're at Warbirds. We'll be back in just a minute. Don't go away. 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
6: 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I'm Stuck Mike with EAA Radio News. Astronaut Chris Hadfield was a guest speaker at Theater in the Woods during AirVenture 2013. He was the commander of the International Space Station for 6 months, returning to Earth in May. He became known for sending back beautiful photos of Earth and space, fascinating videos of science demonstrations, blogging, tweeting, and starring in the first ever music video shot in zero-G and subsequently seen by millions on YouTube. In July, Chris Hadfield retired from the Canadian Space Agency, and he says it feels strange.
9: I joined the Air Force when I was 18. So, you know, as much as you might complain about what they do with you and how much they pay you and where you're going, in truth, at least someone is doing all those things. And to suddenly be sort of cast adrift to my own decisions and devices is pretty unsettling. But at the same time, it was a very conscious decision, and it's something I wanted to do. And so it's something I'm enjoying. It's keeping me busy as we transition from one career to another. But it's a big change in my life.
10: There was a lot of press given to the social media that came when you were on Space Station. Why did you invest so much effort in that?
9: In order for people to be able to support a space station, they have to know a space station exists. And a large number of people just don't. And what people are interested in is people. Read a book, turn on a TV, listen to a conversation in a coffee shop, look around. People are interested in people. It's natural. It's normal. And to then be able to see that the space station is a human creation and that it affects people, and people are up there doing interesting things, having poetic and transient and comic and regular thoughts and observations, to make the space station a part of people's lives makes it known, makes it understood, and makes it supported. And so since the start of my astronaut career 21 years ago, I always tried to show people just how hard we're working and what a good job we're doing. And now with social media, you can actually show people real time. You don't have to wait for months. And so we were, I think, hugely effective in using this new invention to help people share in the experience and therefore to get the real benefit out of space station that everybody should.
10: Since your time as commander of the International Space Station, you've also been pretty active in understanding the effects on human physiology. Some of that's personal experience, but also you seem pretty interested in that as well.
9: The possibility for better understanding how the human body works is one of the things we're using the space station for. I lost 7% of some of the weight-bearing bone in my body, and right now I'm growing it back. A huge part of our aging population gets osteoporosis, men and women, especially postmenopausal women. We don't know why. And we sure don't know why my body stopped growing the bone in space and now is growing it back again. What is the control mechanism? So I'm a 170-pound guinea pig that all these tests are being done on to try and understand how the body controls bone density and the effect that you can have on population. And there's all sorts of other experiments. What happens to our vision in space? Why does it change? Why does our heart shrink? How we can use tools like we found a way to use ultrasound up there to basically map the entire body remotely so that a doctor on the ground can make diagnoses that we've never been able to do before. We can do blood tests in a thing the size of a toaster up there, that a cytometer that we've never been able to invent on Earth and that now we're using on the space station. So it's a wonderful challenge, but also a laboratory that gives us insights into all sorts of things, including human health, that are directly worthwhile for what we're doing on Earth.
10: And ironically, one of the things that you may be most known for here at this point is the music video that you recorded, the first one, I guess, ever done on orbit. But that's not the only video that you did while you were on orbit, and it's certainly not the most technically challenging thing that happened while you were on station, right?
9: No, we did an emergency spacewalk 2 days before undocking and saved the life of the space station by stopping an ammonia leak. While I was on station, we made about 100 videos, educational videos. One video that shows how water behaves in microgravity that tens of millions of people have looked at and kind of been amazed. I did a song up there with a band called the Bare Naked Ladies that we sang. It's a song about exploration and inspiration that I sang live with just under a million people. 600,000 students learned that song, internalized the values of it, and sang it live with me from the space station. And I also made a video. And I think people should see that the space station is not just a laboratory for robots. It's not just a place that a few people go do something nobody knows about. It is an extension of the human consciousness and a capability we've never built before. And it can do everything from prove whether there's dark matter or not to let us reanalyze a song by David Bowie that he released back, late 60s, early 70s, and kind of see ourselves a little different way. So space station's an amazing human capability, and I'm delighted to have been part of it.
10: Is this your first trip to AirVenture?
9: I came to Oshkosh in 1980, but I was here for one day, and so it may as well be my first trip here. It's wonderful, the capability here, the people that are here, the invention, the challenge of it, the mutual competition of it, the celebration of it all. I love it. It's a type of place that suits me to a T, and I'm really pleased that I got invited and had a chance to join in this year.
10: Retired Canadian astronaut Chris Hadfield, who commanded the International Space Station in 2013 and spoke at Theater in the Woods on Space Night. For EAA Radio News, I'm Stuck Mike. Here's an interview from 2025.
3: It's the Monday edition of Squawk 1200 on EAA Radio. Fareed Guillot along with Paul Prideker. In studio with us is Todd Davis of Skyfarer Academy. Welcome.
11: Thank you. Thanks for having me.
4: Todd, it's great to see you. And we know a little bit about Skyfarer. You're trying to put up an application and a mechanism to get flight instructors and students together. Is that right?
11: Yeah, we're trying to reduce the friction between a student finding the right flight instructor. I'll tell you a little bit of history about myself. I started flying when I was 14. I went to a 141 school at first. Every lesson was with a different instructor, and it got a little frustrating.
3: Yeah,
11: nothing wrong with 141 schools. They serve a great purpose. I was an instructor at one for a while. But I will say that we ended up switching. My parents kind of talked me into finding an independent instructor, and I ended up going through my entire flight training with a Part 61 independent instructor. So with that said, you know, that's just what worked for me. I'm not saying it works for everyone, but we do at Skyfair, what we are, our mission is to connect students with instructors, whether it is a 61 school or a 141 school. We just want to make sure you find the right instructor for what you're looking for. It could be everything from, you know, initial private all the way up to your CFI, or even some of those niche training courses like mountain flying, you know, specific weather, or even, hey, I'm going to go up to Alaska. This is my first time. You know, let me get some real life training before I go make this trip.
3: Yeah, mountain checkout.
11: Exactly.
3: A water checkout. Yep. Moose checkout.
11: You're right, yeah.
4: So how granular do you get in the qualifications to see what's a good fit? I mean, are we looking just for ratings, or do we get into demographics about age range and things like that?
11: That's a great question, Paul. Yeah, so we...
4: I've got more.
11: Okay, good. Yeah. I will try and do the best to answer them. Yeah, we get very granular. You know, with technology nowadays, it's really easy to do that. So we create an entire profile for the instructor or the flight school. And we actually started this with in-person. That was with live online. So that was our initial mission, was to connect people to do, you know, whether it was Zoom or Google Chat to do live online sessions. So we created these profiles for the instructors to promote their abilities, their strengths to students, to connect them for live online. And then we moved into in-person training because it really was a good fit for both. And so with the online profile, yes, you could do your ratings, your qualifications, Gold Seal, are you part of NAFI, everything, and then including hours, aircraft, specific aircraft. That's a really important one. Because, you know, if I'm looking to fly a Cirrus or, you know, I'm just about to buy a Baron 58 and I need Baron 58 training. So, yeah.
3: This may be a little bit outside of what you're aiming at, but do you find that instructors also are not as prepared, like even with lesson plans or anything else? Do you think they're a little bit of a mess as far as presenting themselves? Both professionally,
11: yeah, I mean,
3: and so on?
11: We're flight instructors. We're not marketers, right? And so, you know, it's always hard to market yourself. I had that problem when I was a flight instructor and working for a small mom-and-pop school, you know, especially when you're younger. And, you know, when I got my CFI, I was 19, so there was not too many people that wanted to sit in the plane with me to begin with, because there was that trust factor. So if I had a place, and this is circa 1999, so we didn't have these websites around at the time, to promote myself as a flight instructor and being able to have people write reviews about you, and, you know, because that's really what it comes down to, is a more organic way, you know, just, and that's how everything works nowadays, with being able to have someone speak for you, right?
4: So do you offer a service then for instructors to kind of look at their profile page and help build their?
11: Yeah, we will definitely help out. Ultimately, it's up to you though to tell your story, right? Uh-huh. We can't tell your story for you, but we will definitely, you know, give you examples of what a good profile page looks like. And you know, help you kind of tweak the profile, but really it's about you telling your story.
4: And just a little bit about the logistics of this: is this free, or the instructor has a subscription, or how does that work?
11: Great question. So we are very new. We are you know, very early startup, and it's Nick is one of the co-founders, and then Alex, both technology folks, and really great team that we've put together. And so from there, it as far as the pricing goes, it's like any marketplace, right?
4: Yeah.
11: And so it's free to create a profile. There's no listing fee. And we just take a little bit off the transaction if we do end up booking a student for you, right?
4: Sure.
11: Yep. And we give you the tools to do that. So everything from a booking calendar to a chat platform to communicate.
3: We're speaking with Todd Davis of Skyfarer Academy, who is working on a service, an online service, to connect students with instructors to make that fit just a little bit better so that everybody gets a quality experience. I see right now the only way I see people connecting is kind of word of mouth, whether it's very granular level, or I see it a lot of these Facebook pages that like have different pilot groups or people like, hey, I'm in this area, I'm looking for any recommendations, that kind of thing. Is that's the problem we also have as well? Is it so fractured?
11: Yeah, that's the friction that students are encountering, and they have been forever, right? And so I'm not saying that the instructor that I worked with for my entire license was the perfect fit, but it was what was there at the time, and you know, I learned a lot. I mean, I'm an airline pilot now, so, right? So what we're trying to do is make that a little less frictionless.
4: Yeah.
11: So,
4: and Todd, you've said it, you're new, you're a startup, you're growing. Project out a little bit. What will success look like for you?
11: Oh, great. Yeah. You know, for us, it is the mission, which is connecting the student and reducing the friction in that process. And so we like to see that the live online continue to strive, and then also the in-person and being able to actually connect all the points. There's so many moving parts in this industry in terms of flight instructor availability,
4: examiner availability,
11: yeah. Aircraft availability, insurance availability, right? And so we would like to bring all of those points together in one marketplace that can connect the student and help the instructor, you know, facilitate it. So they focus on being an instructor and not a marketer.
4: And of course, right now we have, I guess I describe it as a lot of churn, you know, the airlines are pulling from the regionals from the flight schools are looking for business. And you're right, I sort of describe the industry sometimes as it's either running at max thrust or full reverse. And right now it's sort of max thrust with a little bit of drag.
11: Yeah. Yeah. Oh, and I've experienced both sides of that power lever. Yeah. So, and, you know, one thing I will say about, you know, the churn with the flight instructors is one thing that Skyfarer is trying to do is we're actually bringing more seasoned instructors back to the platform, mm-hmm. right?
4: Good
11: and
4: for
11: so
4: you.
11: Airline pilots, and it might not be just to teach, right? To be an I shouldn't say just teach. They are always teaching, but to actually get into an airplane and teach, they can be a mentor, right? And that is huge, and that is something that I did not have when I went through my training was to talk to airline pilots. You know, my dad was a computer programmer. He was not an airline pilot. And so I think that's a huge benefit that we can bring to the platform.
3: Yeah, you know, go ahead.
4: One of the things that, you know, you've hit on the mentoring part of it is even from the standpoint of a new DPE or a new examiner, so they go through training in Oklahoma, they're now a new DPE, and they do their first, you know, certification event. There's a lot of questions that come with that, and where do they go to find information? And certainly a new instructor could benefit from mentoring. I know that many flight schools have partnerships with airlines, but I sense that they're one-way partnerships, and they don't get a lot of feedback from the airlines about what's coming their way. And I think mentoring kind of closes the loop on that.
11: Yeah, I think it's such an important part of this process in your training to get that mentorship. And it's something that we would like to provide through our live online service, which means, you know, I can go on there, I could find somebody that works for a specific airline that I am interested in, and I can, you know, hit them up and ask them some specific questions, which is huge. We didn't have that back, you know, 10, 20 years ago when I was going through training.
4: Sure.
3: In preparing this app, what have you learned about instructors and students that our perceptions have maybe changed?
11: So the last time I was a active flight instructor was in 2006. And so things have changed in the last almost 20 years. And, you know, certainly the technology is a big part of that. And the ability for instructors to teach the tools that they have, I should say, to teach now is incredible compared to what we had back in the day. And so I think that's changed their perspective a little bit. And then, of course, the industry itself, with like talking about churn, and everybody's expecting to be at an airline in the next year, you know, after being an instructor. Well, you know, just always have that in the back of your head that it can change in a heartbeat. And so, and it happened to a lot of us in the industry. And
4: absolutely.
11: So, yeah.
4: Yeah. We've all been there, right?
11: Yep.
4: Yeah.
3: Todd, this has been a great discussion.
11: Of course. Yeah. Thanks for having me.
3: Todd Davis with Skyfarer Academy, trying to connect students and instructors to find that best fit so that your educational experience can be a high-flying one.
11: I like it.
3: Oh, okay.
11: Nice.
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2: Let's take a listen to a classic interview from 2019.
7: Dave, this is your area of expertise here. You're in charge of this every year. And we talked coming in from the last break about how you select these innovators. And you've chosen for us to talk to another one called Horton. And we have Bernhard Matlener. Did I say that right?
12: Exactly.
13: Very, very good. Very good, Jeff.
12: Almost German.
13: Almost German. Almost, I'm sure you could pass.
7: Decent. Anyway, the company's from Germany, and you know way more about them than I do, so lead off.
13: Yeah, we got introduced to you a couple of months ago, and I know you've got an amazing aircraft with an incredible history, the HX-2, the Flying Wing. And I know we worked so hard to get you in the airplane here, and we were very, very close, and I'll let you tell the story of what happened. But tell us a little bit about the company and about the aircraft and the history, because it's very fascinating, and I know our members are very curious and very interested in what you've got.
12: Yes. First of all, I must thank you. We are very happy to be here. It's such a great party. This is the second time I was here 25 years ago.
13: Oh, wow. All right.
7: And it's a little different party now.
12: This is a different party.
13: A lot more candles on the cake. Yeah.
12: So thank you for that, and also for putting us on your 50 years advertisement. So
13: you're welcome.
12: Very, very nice. It's a very warm welcome, and we are very happy.
13: Good.
12: So you're right. It's a long story. It goes going back until 1989. Where I got in touch with Reimer Horton personally, so the inventor of the most famous aircraft, Horton 9, which is now in the Smithsonian Museum. And this is, I was studying law at that time, so I had nothing to do with aircraft design. I was not an engineer. And I was just fascinated by this pure design, reduced to the minimum. And I was wondering myself, why aircraft looking like this as they still look today, so with this tail and with this fuselage, which is just, in my opinion, not needed, when I saw this model flying there. And so from that moment something changed in my mind, and I was more focused on aircraft design, and that was one of the greatest opportunities in my life, I felt, to get in touch personally with Reimer Horton, and he taught us how to design aircraft. His last two designs he made, and he made 48 in his life, his last two designs were a one-seater for us and a two-seater, and this was his heritage he gave to us, and we honor it with the name Horton Aircraft.
13: Tell us a little bit about the specifications. I know you said no tail, and I encourage people that are watching or listening to this later to Google it immediately so you can get an appreciation for this. It's a short-bodied from tip to tail. Well, I guess there is no tail, but an amazing wing configuration. Just visually describe it and the specifications.
12: So let's say it's a little bit like the B-2 bomber, which knows maybe most listeners best. but, of course, a very little version of that. It doesn't have any fuselage and no tail. It has winglets. The cabin is going a little bit in front of the wing. So we have the wings just to ensure directional stability.
7: How many place?
12: It's a two-seat side-by-side.
13: Pusher, right?
12: It's a pusher configuration with a Rotax 912 IS, so injection, with 100 horsepower.
7: Oh, 100 horsepower. What kind of speed are you anticipating?
12: So it will have a cruising speed of about 146 knots, a cruising speed.
7: And you said a Rotax, so you're talking about probably 5 gallons an hour, maybe? Something like that.
12: So I just know it in liters.
7: It's about 5.
12: But it depends on the speed you go and the power you need. It can vary between 8 liters if you fly quite slow until 18 liters in takeoff configuration.
7: Yeah. And it's going to be very fuel efficient.
13: Yeah. Is this something that will be then put into production? Is it going to be a kit? I mean, how do you...
12: So that's one of the reasons why we're here. We try to find out what's the market need. And we are happy of the feedback from many visitors. We prepared a short questionnaire we'll just let them say, would you like to have a kit, a 2-seater, a 5-seater, a certified aircraft, or whatever you like? And that would help us after the show to get more ideas, feedback from America, what people here would like to have from us. But it's definitely a commercial project, and we will go on, and we will, our focus is the civil market, is the civil aviation. We would not be here if we would focus on the military market, because there this configuration is more and more getting popular for tanker drones and so on. So those people knows exactly the advantages of flying wings. But we surely know that we don't want that to go that way and want to push the civil aviation

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1: Yes, yes. Tom Pagini, maybe you heard or you know him. And I think once we enter into the American market, it could be a very good opportunity to have a support by him. He has a dealer network in America, and he has workshop and everything. And I think the fastest way for us to come onto American market would be a kit. And we are now considering what size the kit might have best. So if it should be just a two-seater, where we are limited with the engine space, it could just contain the 912 IS. Or if we should become larger, because here in America it is a great opportunity that we have that we can also a five-seater as a kit, and that could be a good approach for us in the near future.
2: Wow, that's a big airplane. You're getting a significantly different market when you talk about five seats, and some different things. And of course, what's going on right now is we're in the midst of trying to get some regulations changed to allow light sport into more seats and a higher weight. It's going to be a direction going performance-based rather than just a weight number and a speed number.
3: The Mosaic. You're talking about Mosaic, correct? Or you're talking about...
2: I'm just talking about the new the LSA initiatives that EA is pushing for in getting a broader LSA definition. This airplane could easily...
1: We are very curious to know how that ends.
2: I think
1: because
2: a lot of
1: that could
2: are
1: really
2: very,
1: be a very good opportunity for us as well. Because now the LSA category is not interesting for us at all. We want to have retractable gear that makes really the flying wing sexy. And so...
2: And faster, of course.
1: But that would be a very great opportunity in the future in America.
2: I think we'll know more at this time next year
3: about
2: what's going on.
3: So what are you getting out of AirVenture? I know it's been 25 years since you've been here. What's changed and what are you and what is Horton getting out of AirVenture?
1: To be honest, 25 years a long time ago. I feel it's becoming much, much, much bigger, more people around. And what I feel is... The spirit here is maybe I didn't feel it when I was younger, but now I feel it's so nice. People talking together. It's such a positive feedback I'm getting, and I enjoy it really.
3: Yeah, it's a nice place to get market validation, isn't it? Especially from a company like yours.
1: It's the best place. There is no other place which is so good as here, Oshkosh, and it's. Just that you get some numbers. So we launched in the Horton aircraft first time in Friedrichshafen this year in April. We had 30,000 visitors.
3: Yep.
1: I heard. I don't know if it's true, but I heard it's 600,000 visitors here in Oshkosh. So this is so different, 20 times much more than in Germany. So it's a great. We can get a great feedback from potential customers here.
2: Yeah, I mean that's true. This is you can't get this kind of visibility anywhere else in the world. AirVenture is it. This is the time of year for this. And these kind of things is what you're. This is driving this whole area that you put together.
3: It is, and I think as you're aware, the space inside is free, and we provide that space really to drive more companies such as yourselves, companies that are really leading aviation's innovation wave at this point. And we're thrilled to have you here, and we hope that the venue has been something that you find very, very useful and very, very productive.
1: So we are very thankful for that offer, and we will do our best next year to be here with the real one and fly here.
3: So it was supposed to be here. Just tell us, you know, why it couldn't make it this year.
1: So it has several reasons, time reasons, money reasons. I mean, it's not that we're running out of money. It's just... When we would have this aircraft transported to that place, it would cost us two months transportation time, a lot of money, and then we decided, okay, it's a certain risk because this aircraft is just started with the test program, and we don't want to do anything.

0: too soon. We want to be very sure that everything runs safely. And just to show it statically was not worth the effort for us, finally.
1: Okay. Excellent. Maybe you'll be back next year to fly it.
0: We plan that, definitely.
1: Okay. Excellent.
2: Thanks
1: excellent.
2: For so much for joining us today. Dave, yep. we've done it. Another year in innovations.
1: An hour's over already?
2: The hour's over already.
1: That goes by so fast.
2: And we didn't get rained on this year, which is good for us.
1: Good, good.
2: Thanks for co-hosting once again.
1: Absolutely, my pleasure.
2: And we'll look forward to it next year. Thanks for joining us.
1: Thanks, Bernard.
0: Thank you.
2: Jay Machi, so we're on the fly at Aviation Gateway Park.
3: Here's an interview from 2024.
4: I am Digital Dave.
5: And I'm Fast Eddie.
4: And we verified that this morning.
5: Yep, we did. We looked at the data plate.
4: I checked my driver's license just to make sure.
5: I looked at my underwear and I thought myself, my name is BVD.
4: TMI.
5: Well, it could have been worse.
4: Okay, on to better subjects.
5: Didn't take much, did it?
4: Yep. Joining us is Jeff Dufford. Is that correct?
6: Duford. Yep. Yep. Okay. Close enough, though. Midwestern pronunciation.
4: Well, I'm actually from Pennsylvania.
6: Oh, well, there you go.
5: Yep. So
4: we're coal crackers, as we say. The history, Air Force Research Lab. Now, I always thought that started out as NACA and then became NASA. No?
6: No. So actually, we have a wonderful and rich history that goes back to 1917, actually over 100 years.
4: Wow.
6: So the... this is the organization before the Air Force became a separate service in 1947. But in 1917, the U.S. entered the war, World War One. The Air Arm had no research facilities. It's unbelievable. You know, the country that invented powered controlled flight 14 years later does not have a military research facility. So they built a facility at a place called McCook Field in downtown Dayton, and that's really our beginning. So just over 100 years ago in 1917. And ever since then, the Air Force's research labs have created the foundational technology that have made us successful in World War II, Korea, Vietnam, winning the Cold War, and all the way today and now to the future.
4: So you're more focused on the hardware, not like the tactics and procedures?
6: It is. So it's a pretty big mission because it's all of the technology that we use. So it's not just things like propulsion, aerodynamics, weapons. It's things like information, AI, quantum computing. It's literally everything. Okay. And air, space, and cyberspace.
4: How many cup holders to put in the F-16?
6: Well, that's an important technology to develop, too.
4: I'm sorry, that's classified.
6: Keeping it hot, too.
5: I was going to say.
6: Keeping the coffee hot.
4: Yes, so. Exactly.
5: How do you develop a fully aerobatic cup holder?
4: There you go.
6: Carefully. Well, I can't talk about that or else you wouldn't be allowed to leave this room
4: alive.
6: That's
4: right.
6: So.
5: Well, it sounds like you people have been involved in a lot of things. I imagine.
4: In everything.
5: And early on, most of the research done, was it on aerodynamics? Because airplanes were so new that, you know, who knew how they flew and how to make them better?
6: What's remarkable as a historian is that what I see every day is we're trying to solve the same problems you've always tried to solve. One example of countless examples, propulsion. How do we make this air vehicle go faster? Well, in the teens, over 100 years ago, the way to do that is use a reciprocating engine, and then you make better propellers because the propeller translates the power of the engine into thrust for the vehicle. If it's an inefficient propeller, say a fixed propeller versus a controllable pitch propeller, you're not getting all the power out of that engine. So that was propulsion over 100 years ago. Now, today, it's advanced adaptive turbofan engines, gas turbines. It could be scramjets. But it's the same problem. How do we propel this vehicle faster? So we're still trying to solve some of the same problems we were trying to solve over 100 years ago, but now we have other domains. Now we have cyberspace. You know, space became part of the mix after World War II. So in World War I, a lot of the things they were focusing on were propulsion, propellers, materials, great example. So they went into great depth researching different types of woods because that was the material that was used. Stronger, more flexible wood, lighter wood, different types of laminates. Well, we have a whole directorate today called the Materials and Manufacturing, and we still have the materials issue. Well, now it's in terms of airframes, we look more at composites and things like that. But again, same issues.
4: Same problem.
6: It's just different. It's more advanced technology as we go along.
4: That's incredible. A lot of money spent on that, I'm sure.
5: Yeah.
6: Well spent, I would argue, too, with the leaps ahead that we have. And another thing, too, is it's for me, again, as a lab historian in AFRL, I see this fleet of airplanes out here, including some of the civilian ones. The lab's hand is all over these aircraft. Retractable landing gear, types of materials, variable pitch propellers, even things like using GPS to navigate. Not only are those Air Force satellites, the labs had a lot to do with developing the technology that enabled the creation of the GPS system.
5: So wait a minute. Okay. That means that you guys are responsible for when my GPS takes me to the wrong place.
6: Well, that could be our adversaries because we work on advanced navigation systems that would either enhance GPS or, in some cases, be completely independent of GPS because we are so dependent upon that, both in the civilian world and on the military side.
4: Do you guys ever get involved with working on, like, battlefield analysis and information gathering and analyzing?
6: We do, and that's an excellent point. So here's an example. So Korean War breaks out, and we've got all these recon aircraft, and back then the sensor was just chemical photography, right? So they had no problem with taking enough photos. The problem was analyzing it. They had these thousands and thousands of photographs, and how do they pile through this data? Because it's an individual looking through a magnifying glass. Well, they were overwhelmed. So fast forward to today, that's been a huge thing, and that's with our information director in Rome, New York, to be able to just pile through all this data, and that's where AI has a huge part.
4: I was wondering when that was going to enter the picture.
6: It's huge. I mean, just huge. And what it does, and then the ability to link these sensors together with sensor nets and to be able to plow through this information, and it's all about being able to make decisions faster. You know, if we can make decisions faster than an adversary, we've got to step on them. You know, imagine being in a fist fight with somebody and you can throw the punch first, or you can throw five times as many punches at somebody because they can't react faster. So absolutely, that's a huge part. AI, we've had automation in some of our military systems, actually going back to the first autopilots, which actually were invented just before we entered the war in World War I. We look at the autopilot system slave to the bomb site and B-17s in World War II. That's a form of automation. But during the Cold War, we had an automated air defense system called SAGE, and we see the first real-time computing. So we partnered with MIT, the Lincoln Lab, the very famous Lincoln Lab, that was formed to create SAGE. And then they kept the Lincoln Lab, and we still partner with the universities. So that was an automated air defense system. So now, today, and going into the future, being able to comprehend and pull information out of this vast pile of data is essential for us to be successful.
5: You're talking big picture here. One of the things that I've been reading up on is battlefield conditions. Things are so fluid on the battlefield, and the difficulty being to get the information to the people who are running the battlefield so that they can make the decisions at the right time. How involved are you with that kind of technology?
6: We're intimately involved in it, and actually we work with partners in the Army, the Navy, DOD, international partners. We are trying to wrestle with how do we not only understand and comprehend what's happening in the air, on the ground, on the sea, under the sea, and in space, and in cyberspace, because all of these things are happening at once. So we're wrestling along with DOD partners to try to not only be able to see what's happening, but to be able to control those forces. Here's an example. We have an adversary surface-to-air missile site. 50, 60 years ago, we'd fire an anti-radiation missile at it and destroy it with kinetics, right? Today, I can introduce, say, for instance, in the cyberspace, introduce a virus that takes down the computers that runs that surface-to-air missile site. So I can use one domain, cyberspace, to have an effect in another domain on land. So now make all those lines between all the different domains. It's infinitely complex. So we have really smart folks, way smarter than me, who are wrestling with this. How do we understand what's happening in all these domains, and then how do we control it?
4: I imagine you guys are watching Ukraine very intensely because they're coming up with tactics and strategies that are just nobody's even thought about this stuff, what they're doing with low-cost drones. And now that's a whole other domain, if you want to call it that, of warfare you got to look at.
6: Yeah, there's some big lessons there. And we saw the effect of the small drones actually in the Armenia-Azerbaijan war, which happened before that. Here's an example. We have a directed energy directorate. They work with high-energy lasers and high-power microwaves. And one of our smart folks developed a system called Thor, and it emits a high-power microwave. These light drones could be coming in, and it fries their electronics, basically, and they drop right out of the sky. So that's an example of the importance of the labs. We can never sit still because it's a constantly shifting environment. And even when we're ahead in, say, some area, we have to continue to push that technology always.
4: So I imagine you're constantly looking for new hires and working with universities to develop the students and such?
6: Absolutely. And you know, we've gone to great lengths in the past several years to make it possible for entrepreneurs, startups, things like that, small companies to be able to interact. We do that through an organization called AFWERX, A-F-W-E-R-X, or we also have a front door website. If a person Googles AFRL, it's called, the URL is AF Research Lab, or AF Research, and a person who has a good idea is able to interact, and a human being will be on the other side to read about what their proposal is. And if it's a good proposal, maybe they get contacted.
4: That's fantastic.
5: Sounds great.
4: There is no monopoly on inspiration.
6: That we have to find the advancements in technology everywhere it's at. Industry, universities, international partners, everywhere.
4: Well, I've built this Lego weapon system.
5: It'll take out Lego stuff.
6: So I recommend going to the website and putting that proposal in and see what happens.
4: Yeah, I'm sure you get a few of those every time. All right, we've been talking with Jeff Duford of the Air Force Research Lab.
5: Right, the historian.
4: That's a cool job in any old organization.
5: Yes, it is.
6: Yeah, very much so. I'm incredibly blessed I get to do what I do.
4: Yeah.
6: It's a wonderful history.
4: You get to dig through all the old desk drawers that nobody's looked in for 40 years.
6: Yep.
4: So, all right. This is Digital Dave losing his mind.
5: And I'm Fast Eddie, and this is EAA Radio.
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7: This is an EAA Radio special report. I'm Fareed Guillot. Captain Sully Sullenberger and First Officer Jeffrey Skiles, known for their expert handling of their airliner's emergency landing in the Hudson River in January, have taken the helm as co-chairman of the EAA Young Eagles program. In a news conference, EAA member, pilot, and famed actor Harrison Ford officially passed the baton after having served for 5 years as chairman. Sully Sullenberger took a moment from the proceedings in Santa Monica, California, to talk with us about his new role. Thanks for joining us today.
8: It's a great honor to be asked along with Jeff, and it's big shoes to fill to succeed. I won't say replace. I'm succeeding Harrison Ford. Jeff and I are.
7: Why do you want to be Young Eagles chairman?
8: It's something I care about. I have a passionate love of aviation and all things airplanes and the people who love airplanes. We're a big family. We share this passion, this concern, and we want to preserve it. We want to see it continue, and we want to share it with other people who are like-minded. And I think, you know, there are benefits to our country and our world as a whole when the general population understand and appreciate the benefits that aviation can bring.
7: I'm sure you've lost count how many kids you have flown as passengers in the back of your airliner. Will it be nice to have more time with them now that you will also be doing Young Eagles flights?
8: Oh, absolutely. Of course, one of the things about airline travel, especially these days, since September 11, 2001, is that we don't have as much contact with passengers generally as airline pilots as we used to. So that makes it all the more special and more fun to have the closer contact and show more directly exactly what flying is all about and how much fun it is.
7: What should kids learn about your experience on the Hudson? Is it about flying or is it about something else?
8: Well, I think there are a lot of lessons. Certainly one is that preparation, doing the hard work, learning your lessons well, having knowledge and skill, it matters. And of course, teamwork matters. It certainly wasn't just about me. We had a lot of people. Jeff Skiles, our first officer, Donna Dent, Sheila Dale, Doreen Welsh, the flight attendants, air traffic controller Patrick Harden, the New York Waterways various people. I mean, all those together made that great that outcome that we're so grateful for possible. So I think teamwork, hard work, education, all of it matters.
7: Even though many people know about you, what do you want people to know about you?
8: I think that I've known since I was 5 that I was going to fly airplanes for my whole life, and I was just so fortunate to actually be able to do that. I've been flying airplanes for 42 and a half years, and it's been a great source of purpose for my life and a great source of satisfaction in my life. I tell people it's really a lot of fun to be good at something that's difficult to do really, really well. I want to share that passion. I'm so lucky to have found my passion at such an early age and been able to pursue it. When people are passionate about something, they're willing to work harder, they'll become more expert at it, and it has benefits not only for them but for our society as a whole.
7: Your resume up until the time you touched down on the Hudson is a career that many aviators would hope to accomplish. You had military service, a long airline career, you have your safety consulting company. Has your career outlook changed any now that you've had to employ some of the teachings you have extolled in the past?
8: Well, you know, it's interesting. A year and a half ago, before the January 15, 2009 emergency landing in the Hudson, I told one of the executives at my airline that if I could do safety work as well as fly, then it might be possible that my greatest contributions would be from here on out and not the 57 years at that point that I lived. And, of course, the events of January 15th are what people are going to remember. You're right. I had done a lot of work, a lot of study and preparation, and I've been very interested in aviation for decades before January 15th. So I think that's what I would help people to remember. And the fact that I soloed when I was 16, it's been something I've always cared about. And I developed my skill and my knowledge and my experience over many hours, over many years, not just since January.
7: When is your first Young Eagle flight going to be?
8: As soon as I can arrange it.
7: Excellent. We all look forward to it. I'm sure there's going to be some lucky kids waiting for you.
8: Well, I look forward to it. If I can fly as many as Harrison has, I will be in great company indeed.
7: Sully, thanks very much for your time.
8: Thanks, Fareed. Good talking to you.
7: Sully Sullenberger, along with Jeff Skiles, are the new co-chairman of the EAA Young Eagles program. This is EAA Radio.
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2: And we are on the fly, and we are live down at Warbirds, the Warbirds of America area of EAA and Convention 2014 here at Oshkosh. It is a very nice afternoon, and we're pleased to be back on the porch where we reside here every year for an hour or so to talk to all of our Warbird friends. And this year, Harold Cannon is our president of Warbirds of America. Greetings.
9: Yeah, Jeff, thank you, and welcome to the Warbird area.
2: Thank you, and it's always fun to come down here because there is tons of stuff going on down here.
9: There is.
2: Tell us a little bit about what you have happening this year.
9: Well, we have a good turnout in terms of the number of airplanes we have. We've had great participation from our formation groups so far. They're doing a few new things in the air show. It's not exactly the same as it's been years past, with the emphasis being on safety, participation, and entertainment for our crowd. We have a very full program at Warbirds in Review, and I want to talk about that a little bit more in detail as well. You know, everybody's excited to be here. We're having a good time, and I think the crowd coming through here is having a good time as well.
2: Well, we were talking a little bit earlier before we were on the air about some of the numbers, and I think we're going to talk about some of that a little later with Bill Harrison, but you were telling me Monday was a hot day, and you had a number that is pretty impressive.
9: Right. As a matter of fact, as far as AirVenture goes, Monday our attendance was up about 10%. And you don't need to ask me to verify this data, but I'm okay. Told that of all the turnstile turns we have on the entire site, that 98% of those folks find their way to the Warbirds area at some point during their visit. And we're happy to have them.
2: That's amazing. Of course, you're a fixture down here on the north end of the airport. If somebody flies in and they park in the North 40 over here, this is the first place they're going to get to. They're going to buy their armband right over here, and now they're in Warbirds. It's also the end of the line on the tram, so if they're down at Ultralights and they want to venture up, they hop on the tram, bing, bang, boom, and they're in Warbirds.
9: I'd like to tell you we designed it that way. But we enjoy it that way.
2: You did design it that way. Anyway, so yes, please do tell us about some of the more specifics.
9: Well, for the last several years, one of our most successful programs has been something called Warbirds in Review. And this is literally the only place on Earth where you can interact with the airframe and the veteran at the same time. We have restored military aircraft, and we interview the restorer, the pilot, the owner, and a veteran that flew that type. And so we honor, in particular, our World War II veterans, but veterans of all conflicts. And those guys, there's not as many of them as there once was, and so being able to see a historic airplane and actually get up close to a veteran that flew it and defended our country is very special. And that's been incredibly well attended over the last several years. We keep adding bleacher space. We keep adding concrete and tarmac. And, you know, they say the Mustang was developed in 120 days. Well, about 3 months ago, one of our senior directors, Dr. Bill Harrison, you're going to talk with him in a bit, came up with a really good idea. And his point was, is although we've always videotaped that presentation, it's been shot kind of like we shoot Christmas at home. You set up a camera, and you go open your gifts in front of it. And although the veterans were being interviewed during the process, we weren't having a lot of in-depth one-on-one time with them. So Bill's idea was, I don't know if it's going over the radio, but the engine sounds here are great.
2: Oh, yeah.
9: You know. So at any rate, Bill's idea was to have a place that we could do an in-depth interview and get some video of these guys. And that became the buzzword this year, I think, is organic. It became organic. I don't know if it was organic, but it grew like a weed. And it became a program that you're going to see in our area this year. There's a TV production truck. We have brought in a Jumbotron. There is Warbird programming on that Jumbotron throughout the day. It lets you see the folks that are being interviewed in a different angle, and a little more up close. But it's also running programming that features that history. And yesterday we turned it on. We didn't promote it a whole lot, and it got turned on, and two or three people were in the bleachers, and then four or five. The next time we looked, they were full. Folks were sitting on the grass. And maybe the coolest thing about that first presentation is that Bud Anderson, World War II ace, was sitting in the bleachers with them. They didn't know it. I don't think Bud was sitting there watching a documentary about his family and him primarily. And so as it ended, this job has some perks.
2: I would hope so.
9: Just a few. I actually was allowed to bring him out, introduce him to the crowd, and I tell you what, it was just an electric moment. So far we're very, very happy with making those changes, and we'll see what happens. We're going to take that footage and produce it and turn it into something worthy of a documentary, and we're hopeful that you'll see it somewhere else someday.
2: Thinking maybe DVDs or online, possibly.
9: You might see it channel surfing. We'll see.
2: Oh.
9: We'll see what happens. That's a big dream. But so far, so good. And I think it really enhances the area. And that's an area that's just shown great growth. And as I said, there's just no place else on the planet that you can see and interact with the guys that made the history and see and interact with these tremendously well-preserved, you want to say artifacts, but they're a lot more than that. You know, for airplane people, airplanes are alive. And so you're just not going to see these airplanes in this state of health with the guys that used to drive them in the same place at the same time. And it's really exciting.
2: Tell us about some of the types of airplanes that are special down here this year.
9: Well, you know, we have, as always, a tremendous variety. We had a great turnout in the trainers this year. There are more T-34s here than we've seen in the last couple of years. We've done a lot of things to try to push those guys to fly in the Friday and Saturday air shows. One of the reasons I'm sitting here with you is because I came to AirVenture for the first time about 20 years ago and watched a Warbird air show and was just totally blown away. So our T-34 and our T-6 participation are really excellent this year, and from where we're sitting, you literally can't see the end of the T-6s or the T-34s. We've got three P-38s on the ramp at Warbird Alley, one from the EA collection and then two that are flying. There is a Spitfire here this year, which is really kind of exciting and neat and cool. At least one and maybe two TBMs. So the variety is there. It's really excellent. The jet line is full. You know, it always, actually, there's a Jenny here. from World War One.
2: Or more. And so, I heard there might be more than one.
9: Well, there's one I'm aware of, and then there's an airframe that's close that's actually on display as well. And so it really is like stepping into a time capsule, except you can get past the rope. Unlike being at the Smithsonian, you can walk right up to these warbirds. We do say, look, don't touch, but you can get close. And as often as not, you'll find somebody wiping it down or working on it. And that's another level of interaction. So even if you're not in the alley at the time of a presentation, the chance that you'll have some exposure and interaction that you wouldn't have anywhere else is really high. And, you know, we're also pushing this year very hard and inviting everyone to join. We're very all-inclusive. This is not just for pilots and owners. It's for anyone with the interest. We put out a really great magazine. We put out an electronic magazine as well. And so if you go through our merchandise area to buy your T-shirt, just ask them. They can hit a little key on the computer, and bingo, you are a member. We also have a tram tour that's free. The bottom line is we're going to ask you to join when you get off.
2: Well, that's just like going to Disney World and they we dump do you out of the ride right into the gift shop.
9: Yes, the gift shop is right where the tram ends. Unfortunately, you broke the code on that one. That is what we do. But more than that, we'd love to have you as a member.
2: Well, and like you said, it's very easy. It is, of course, an additional membership other than your standard EAA membership. Mm-hmm. Do you need to be an EAA member to be a Warbird member?
9: You know, it's a great question. I think the answer is yes.
2: I think so, too.
9: And, but that's not a bad thing either. I mean, EAA is a tremendous advocate for general aviation and for specialty aviation as well. And, you know, Warbirds of America folded into EAA many years ago, and I think that's something you're going to probably talk to Bill about. And it was a real boon for us, and hopefully we're returning the favor and being supportive of them as well.
2: Awesome. Harold, it's a beautiful area you have down here. You guys always do good work. It's clean. It's presentable. It's easy to navigate around. Yeah. And we appreciate all the work that you guys do down here.
9: Jeff, thank you very much.
2: J-Mon G, we are on the fly down at Warbirds today. It's a Wednesday, and I would say it's hump day, but it's really not because we have Saturday and Sunday as well. So this is day three. It's exciting. If you're wandering around the grounds, get down to Warbirds. Don't miss out. We're going to take a break, and we're going to come back and talk more Warbird stuff here in just a moment. 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
10: Now, one of the things I love about doing this job, EAA Radio and Attitude Adjustment Hour, which it is long running now.
11: It is.
10: It's been more than a decade, and I'm very proud of that because, you know, that's a serious volunteer commitment. And I want to do a shout out right now to all of the volunteers who run EAA Radio. This is about giving back in so many ways to aviation. And I'm on that theme because our next guest, who is not just coming back to see us again at EAA Radio, is also somebody who's giving back to aviation. And it's exciting.
11: This giving back that you're talking about, it takes different forms at different times as people in their careers and their experiences and their adventures and their gifts, they all change and they evolve over time. And our next guest is a great example of that.
10: Abington Mullen, the last time she came here, was really building hours and building her career in aviation. She was a Pacific ferry pilot delivering small aircraft across the Pacific Ocean and regaling us with tales of that. She is the CEO of an aviation watch company geared specifically to women that has now branched out into adventure watches, which is pretty cool. And then she has a foundation from her company that she has created. So she is the founder of the Abington Foundation, and she's here with us today to talk about what that foundation does. It's really, you know, we talk all the time about STEM, science, technology, engineering and math, right? I know you have kids, grandkids. We've heard about this in education for years. But what Abington is doing is really trying to promote and empower women in the STEAM industries.
12: Welcome. Thank you so much for having me.
10: Oh, yeah, absolutely. We like having you here. I have a real interesting question. What is STEAM?
12: STEAM is science, tech, engineering, arts, and mathematics.
11: What do we get from sticking that A in there? Because I think we're all accustomed to STEM and some of the focus for decades now on STEM education.
12: Sure. The importance of including the arts is that you really have people relate to things in different ways, right? So when you look at something like your phone, whether it's a Samsung, an iPhone, or whatever you have, I don't think anybody would disagree that the iPhone is one of the most beautiful pieces of technology that is in existence today. It's just super clean. And the amount of tech and engineering involved in making what our modern day smartphone is today is just through the roof. But if you think about why people love having a particular device or even the look of a particular airplane, that artistic design, that element of the machine or the tech or whatever is the STEM part, the fact that it looks beautiful or it is ergonomic, it feels right, all of those types of things, that's the art in STEM. And that's why we include the arts in STEAM, because they are just as important for the user, the end user, or the person who is just interacting with that technology.
10: That makes a lot of sense, because airplanes are beautiful.
12: Absolutely.
10: I mean, and if you didn't have the art, you wouldn't have flying machines that attract us.
12: Yeah, exactly. I mean, there's some incredible pieces of technology and engineering that are in existence, which are absolutely ugly, or, you know, they just don't work. I mean, if the iPhone was this clunky piece of machinery that did all the wonderful things that it does, but it didn't look like it did, I can pretty much guarantee you it would not have been as popular as it was and still is.
10: I would agree. So you have some really unique scholarships as part of the Abington Foundation.
11: Right, because to apply, you don't need any aviation experience or background. You know, we dug around and noticed that your scholarship recipient for 2021, whose name was Katarina Silkulska, she created a painting, her concept of women in STEAM. So you must get a really diverse range of applicants, with each one having a bit different experience set, and then I would think a different set of gaps or needs that the program is then supposed to help fill. And I'm guessing that might include for some ab initio flight training. Now, we've heard that the foundation helps with networking in a big way, and we all know how important that is when you are developing professionally. So talk about what the foundation does with respect to networking.
12: We take these people to the most incredible STEAM-oriented conferences and events that are held around the country. So, for example, Women in Aviation will bring you to that conference, or Consumer Electronics Showcase, CES, in Las Vegas, the SHOT Show, the Shooting, Hunting, Outdoor Trade Show, Women in Technology International, DEMA, for the dive industry and the marine biology. So what we do then is, if you win this if you win the scholarship with your application, or the sponsorship, really, then what we're going to do is we're going to say, okay, great. Here's your airfare. That's covered. Here's your hotel. That's covered. Here's all the food, the registration. It's a fully paid trip to one of these events and conferences so that you can help build your Rolodex, meet the people that you need to meet that are going to help you further your career, because it's all about who you know and networking. And then also just find out what is going on in the industry and get your pulse on an industry that you're looking to pursue as a career or a passion. So it's a very unique scholarship in that we don't just hand you money, we hand you opportunity, right? It's the old adage, give a man to fish, you'll feed him for a day. Teach a man to fish, you'll feed him for life. So that's what we're doing, and we're doing it in a very unique way.
10: That's fantastic.
11: If you're just joining us, our guest is Abingdon Mullen, who's got a rich career as an aviator, as an entrepreneur, and as someone who's supporting the pursuit of more than STEAM industries, particularly by women in aviation. So, Abingdon, the people who are the recipients of these scholarships, they don't have to qualify by having been experienced in aviation. What's the idea behind that?
12: It's funny. I love it when somebody doesn't have experience in aviation prior, because like myself, when I was 14 and I first heard about flying at my high school, I didn't have any knowledge of where to go. I just knew I wanted to fly. So I had to figure all of that out on my own. My parents were supportive, but they didn't have any knowledge. They had no education on what the aviation industry was like. So whether you have experience in aviation or you don't, and this is something that you want to do, but you have no idea how to go forward, this is exactly the type of scholarship that you would want to apply for.
11: Got it.
12: So it's the idea is we cannot keep on preaching to the choir. We have to go find new choir members to make our choir bigger.
10: That makes so much sense. Because if we want a diverse population of aviators and people involved in the aviation engineering and in air traffic control, I mean, every airport management everywhere, you need to reach way beyond the people who would even conceive that this would be interesting to them.
11: And some of these people are going to be right-brained people who to whom aesthetics and beauty and the arts might speak to more loudly, instead of what we often consider to be the sort of left-brained, procedurally oriented kind of pilot type.
12: Yeah, exactly. This industry is going to grow the more diverse that we get with the people that are in it. You know, you put more people at the boardroom table than those that got bit by the bug, and you're going to have a very different conversation. Yeah. Everything from the interior design of an aircraft to what our flight suits feel like when they're on us. I mean, I think I've flown for the airlines, and I can tell you that there is definitely a point of contention with the comfortability of pilot uniforms. It's yes. Polyester, it's unbreathable, they're not cut right. It's, you know, and when you start getting more bodies in the flight decks, then you're going to create, there's going to be a demand for better materials, better cuts, better clothing. It's something as simple as that. But the industry improves when you bring in more voices.
10: Absolutely. So speaking of that, where can people find more information about Abingdon Foundation and the scholarships that you're offering?
12: Well, you can check out abingdonco.com, which is 1B and then a D like Delta, not a T like Tango. So Abingdon, and I'll spell it to you like a pilot. Alpha, Bravo, India, November, Golf, Delta, Oscar, November, Charlie, Oscar. com. Check it out. You'll see also the company. You'll see the foundation. And then, of course, we are all over social media and super active. Facebook, Instagram, YouTube. Subscribe to the YouTube channel. There's some great videos about the foundation and what it's like to win one of our scholarships. So I definitely encourage checking that out. And subscribe.
10: It's been delightful to have you back here. And we look forward to the next time we can talk to you, because I know you've got some really cool stuff coming out. And when they get to abingdonco.com, they should look at some of the cool stuff on that website.
12: Definitely, including our new watch that we paid homage to the Women Air Force Service pilots. I definitely recommend checking that one out. I think you will.
10: Oh, like my it. God. That is so gorgeous. I saw it. I'm sorry. I had to talk about it because I was drooling when I saw it.
12: Drool away.
11: Thanks
10: again.
12: Thank you.
11: 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Now here's another classic interview from the 2019 EAA Radio Archives.
10: my favorite people, some of the people that all of us grew up in aviation, learning how to fly with, doing our ground schools, Martha King and John King, the founders of King Schools. Thank you so much for coming to see us at EAA Radio. Martha, how are you today?
13: Doing fine and just really enjoying the fabulous time here at Air Venture like we do every year.
10: Oh, Air Venture 2019 is going to go in the record books and not just for being the 50th anniversary. How many Air Ventures have you done, John?
14: Oh, I don't know. 40, probably more, maybe more than that. I really don't know. I'm a slow learner, and I just don't recall.
10: Well, you know, it's interesting because I actually have an interview with somebody who was here 50 years ago, and he brought the same airplane back.
13: Oh wow.
10: Can you believe
14: that's
10: that?
14: That's quite a deal.
10: Yeah, that is so cool. So, you know, we've been working on attitude adjustment all week, talking about where the future of aviation is going. And as flight training specialists, I wanted to ask you guys the same question. Where do you think things are going here, both with finding new people to be in general aviation and how general aviation is changing?
14: Well, general aviation is changing by technology, and we have GPS, navigation systems, electronic flight bags on our iPads. Wow, better information, better planning, better information in the air. It's just incredible. Aerodynamics is not changing much, but boy, the way we use it sure is.
13: But something else that is changing, though, is the mix of people going for careers in aviation, specifically with the airlines, versus people learning to fly just for the fun of it. And I'm sure that it will that it's a cycle, a wave that will change. But for right now, a lot of flight schools are very tightly focused on career-oriented learners who want to get through their training, are willing to be there 5-6 days a week and really hit it hard. And a number of flight schools have told us that they don't take people who want to learn to who want to learn to fly just for the fun of it, because they've got such a tight schedule with all these career people, and airplanes are in short supply, instructors are in short supply. It just messes up their schedule and their system for getting the career people through and on their way.
10: Ooh, that's a problem to me. I don't like the sound of that.
14: It is.
13: So I think that probably training for the person who wants to fly for fun, a lot of that will probably come through flying clubs and also independent instructors. But there's a big growth in flying clubs, helped in large part, I think, by AOPA's efforts in that way. And I think that will be a big, big source for the people who want to fly for fun.
14: Yeah, and the interesting thing is that we're going to have a shortage of flight instructors. We're going to have a shortage of training airplanes because there's just a tremendous demand created by this desire for people to go learn to fly for the airlines.
10: What do you think about the training airplanes coming up? I got to speak with George Bai of Bai Aerospace, and he's absolutely certain that his eFlyer 2 can solve some tremendous problems that we've had recently with the shortage of trainers.
14: Is he thinking about what the cost of flying?
10: Big time with the cost.
13: Or just about the availability of airframes.
10: And airframes. So he's got 600 MOUs and hard deposits right now, a combination of which, and most are with flight schools, because he's talking about a 3-hour flight time duration and a 20-minute recharge, and you're really talking about a couple dollars a flight.
14: Yeah, it lowers the cost.
10: It lowers the cost tremendously.
13: Seriously. Right.
10: Because cost is something that's holding back the whole industry from people getting into it.
13: Right. In terms of the local flight training that you do, the local component, that sounds like a fabulous arrangement. The the issue to me will be infrastructure when you want people to get out and do a cross countries, and perhaps not the cross countries for private, but when you get into the long cross countries for the instrument people and the commercial people, it may be that for the flight school, what they have to do is establish charging stations at other airports that rather than their in addition to their home base, and that might be a way to go. But I see infrastructure as a big deal, and I don't know how expensive, maybe you do, the charging stations are that can accomplish that charging in 20 minutes.
10: I'm with you. I also feel that infrastructure is a problem, but I felt that way about the Tesla, and they seem to prove me wrong.
14: Well, is there still? But you know, the Tesla company has never made a profit.
10: Well, I understand that.
14: What's the long-term future of where the sole participant has never made a profit? And I don't think, you know, Tesla, you might be able to get away with that because they're cars. But where's the money going to come from if they can't make a profit doing it?
10: I understand completely.
14: Aviation's pretty thin, you know, we don't.
10: So we have to look at companies like the Texas Aircraft Company, which is coming out with their little Colt, which looks like a really it's a Brazilian. The people that are putting this together are a combination of Brazilians and Americans, but
13: right.
10: They're building it in the U.S., and it's a fabulous little airplane. Looks a little bit like a Technam, but, you know, everything looks about the same at a certain level.
14: Everything looks like a Technam. Huh?
10: The fit and finish on it is very nice, though, and the price point is about where a trainer should be.
13: Mm-hmm.
10: Yeah.
13: You know. Can you remind me what the price point is on that?
10: It's under $200.
14: Plus I think you mean thousands, right?
10: thousands. That's exactly right. I'm trying to be kind here, guys.
14: $200, that's not bad. I'd go $300.
10: Yeah.
13: But that's getting training airplanes back in the price range that is good for flight schools as opposed to major universities and so on, because it's at the prices a lot of trainers are going for, it's hard to make money with it.
10: Oh, that's absolutely true. And I know Simon Caldicott at Piper is very happy because he's also got hundreds of orders for trainers, and they're pumping them out. But those still are a lot like the trainer that you and I used, right?
14: They look
13: right.
14: A lot like it, don't they?
10: Yeah. They do. So, you know, I ask myself, is it propulsion that's the answer? Do we change that? Do we change our techniques? You guys have gone on all online with all of your products for training. Has that helped people?
14: Oh, I think it's made access, made them more accessible. Yeah, I think so. Martha, you wanted to say something?
13: Yeah, the online, as John says, has made the program much more accessible to people, and it's also been enabled us to hold the cost down because there's a lot involved in development not only of the course but also the software to host it online, but you don't have physical books and tapes and stuff like that that you have to deliver, so that the costs shift around. One of the problems with training planes, you say that that they look a lot like what we learn to fly in. The problem is the aerodynamics aren't changing, and so that tends to imply that the airplanes are all going to look about the same because they've got the same job to do. And propulsion is probably going to be the answer. Of course, where the biggest changes have taken place, the difference between the Cherokee 140 that John and I bought to learn to fly in and the planes that Piper is selling today and new 172s is the incredible avionics that they've got with a moving map and the terrain and the onboard weather and the navigation databases and all of that, which make the actual flying part so much easier.
14: We've got better tools for managing risk than we used to have, and our outcomes are going to be better than they used to be.
10: Well, I would agree with you, but I also think that that puts the onus on the flight instructor very early on to teach that risk management?
14: Well, we're now requiring scenario-based training in many parts of the aviation community. And people taking check rides now are going to have to be able to demonstrate their ability to identify and mitigate risk. And we have these wonderful tools for it. If you look at the fatality rate per 100,000 hours, there is a big inflection point about 3 years ago when we started doing scenario-based training. And I think we can demonstrate that we're getting better.
10: That's what I like to hear, that we're getting better, that we're getting the message across. Mm-hmm. That's where you look at that data. It feels so slow, but I think it's changing.
13: Right. And that came, we've been teaching recently in the Cessna program and in King Schools programs, the scenario-based training, but they just started this 3 years ago or that John's talking about, testing for it in the private and then in the instrument and now in the commercial practical tests. And as you know, when they start testing on it, people start focusing on it. Instructors are teaching it better. Obviously, students are learning better, and we're delighted at the improvement in the accident rate.
10: Yeah. The saddest thing ever is when you see somebody who has just gotten that ticket go out and find themselves in a position where they either, the best scenario is they just scare themselves, but the worst scenario is that there's an accident, even a fatality.
14: Yeah.
10: It breaks my heart every time I see it.
14: We're going to get better at it, and we are getting better at it. We can demonstrate it.
10: Yeah, I love what ADS-B has done for the cockpit. I have no problem with the 2020 deadline. I don't know about you guys, but
13: we're equipped.
10: Yeah, you're equipped. I'm equipped.
14: No, it's a good thing. It's the right thing.
10: Yeah, and now we really, I think we're at the point where the price point's not going to get any lower. Yeah,
13: right.
10: We're T-minus 6 months.
14: Yeah, yeah.
10: And now I'm listening to people have these discussions. Well, I'm not going to equip because I'm not going to fly in that airspace. And I tell them, I think you're fooling yourself.
14: What could you use your airplane for if you can't fly in that airspace?
10: That's exactly right. That's exactly right. Well, I wanted to ask you where people can find King Schools here on the field at AirVenture 2019.
13: Well, we don't have a booth, but John and I are giving a talk. We've given several talks, and they can always find us online at kingschools.com.
10: Kingschools.com. Martha, John, thank you for taking the time to come over to EAA Radio and speak with us. We are delighted to have you here.
13: Thank you very much for having
14: us. Thanks for making it fun and easy, Amy.
10: You got it.
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16: Most of the time.
4: And joining us is, go ahead.
16: We have Tom Jones and Ray.
4: Not the singer.
17: Not the singer.
16: No. Damn, that's a disappointment.
4: I didn't want to throw my underwear at him anyway.
16: We have Ray Kastner here. Tom, you're from, what was that, Langley?
17: NASA Armstrong, California.
16: I was close. And Ray Kastner is
4: about 3,000 miles.
16: From Cleveland. I mean, I never knew NASA had a research center in Cleveland.
18: We have about 3,000 employees there and three or four large wind tunnels.
4: Now, you had said that you specialize in supersonic research. I would have thought by now that we know everything about supersonic flight. This is obviously not true.
17: We do know a lot about how to fly supersonic, but we are still working on trying to make it quiet. So the sonic booms are the problem, why we can't fly supersonic over land right now.
4: It makes everybody angry.
16: It does. Sonic boom, they think, it's going to thunder outside. Here comes a rainstorm, and they look, it's blue sky. Uh-oh, something's wrong here.
4: I think there was something about windows being broken, too, that kind of upset people.
16: Maybe. You know, hearing loss, broken windows, shattered dishes.
4: Oh, yeah, you're in a wind tunnel. Darn, we don't get to go out there and hear any. I think I've heard one sonic boom in my life.
17: Come to NASA Armstrong. We'll boom you.
4: Okay, cool. I want to hear that.
16: Me too. I hear, you know, when I'm at an air show and somebody goes by in an F-18 just under the speed of sound, you not only can hear it, but you can feel it as well. You feel the pressure wave.
19: Sure.
16: And that's what you guys are trying to control, right? That pressure wave coming off the aircraft?
19: Yeah, but, I mean, you can't stop an aircraft from making a pressure wave, so you have to find some way to diffuse it so it's sort of not such a sharp shock pressure rise.
17: So most of the airplanes that are built today that like fly for the military and, you know, fly supersonic, they tend to create what we call an N wave that you hear on the ground. So all the shock waves that get produced off all the different surfaces of the aircraft, they end up combining so that by the time they reach the ground, they sound like the loud ba-boom that we're typical to hearing. And what we're doing these days is trying to design the surface of the airplane in a different way, the outer mold line of the airplane in a different way, so that the shock waves don't coalesce into this big, strong N wave. And so you end up with something that looks more like a sine wave, mm-hmm. and it's much

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1: Big airplane. If you want
2: a sonic boom, that must that's the something. One that's going to generate it, because that thing was humongous and also Mach 3 capable.
3: Yeah, they actually have, we have a lot of the data still from sonic boom recordings of that from back in like the 60s.
2: You need new ones. Is there any way you're going to resurrect this airplane and fly her again?
4: Yeah.
3: The XB-7? No, she's in the museum back
4: for
3: in...
4: For a good reason.
3: In Ohio, I think.
4: Yeah.
5: Dayton. Yep.
4: How much does a sonic boom change the amount over Mach 1 you're going? Like, is a Mach 1.1 sonic boom radically different from a Mach 2 sonic boom?
3: Well, you wouldn't really get one at Mach... You do get one at Mach 1, but if you were flying at 30,000 feet, it probably wouldn't actually reach the ground, so you wouldn't hear it. But,
4: okay.
3: But yeah, if you were flying, like the pressure wave magnitude is kind of somewhat proportional to the Mach number. So by the time it reaches the ground, you might be able to tell the difference between, say, a Mach 1.5 boom versus a 3.3 boom.
4: Okay. You probably got one guy out there that swears he can do that, too.
3: A couple, yeah.
4: Yeah.
5: So, yeah, NASA just worked with Lockheed Martin to design a new demonstrator vehicle, and that's what we've got on display over at the NASA display. We're actually staffing a booth there, and we just finished wind tunnel testing that in Cleveland up to Mach 1.6.
4: Wow. Super Cruise, that's like a big hot button amongst the fighter guys. We want to be able to go fast without using all that fuel. Why is that so difficult? Just because of the tremendous drag increase as you accelerate?
3: Yeah, Ray can probably talk to it the best, but I mean, generally Super Cruise is just a fancy way of saying we've got a lot more thrust in our engine and we don't need to use the afterburner.
4: Okay.
5: Right, in the last 30 years, engine technology has become much more efficient.
4: Okay, so bigger engine.
2: I was going to say, there goes the mystique of Super Cruise.
4: Yeah, right.
2: Everybody, wow, it's got Super Cruise. Uh-oh. Well,
4: now, you guys are working on sonic boom research, per se, the shockwave. What about aircraft stability? That's pretty much been worked out as you transition through into supersonic?
3: Yeah, most of the major airframers that do develop supersonic aircraft over the years, they've gotten it all figured out.
5: And that was one of the things we just did in our wind tunnel. We did about 2 months of stability and control testing in our 8-foot by 6-foot supersonic tunnel.
4: Wow. Typically, you're using scale models made out of stainless steel. And
5: yeah, so the airplane's supposed to be 100 feet long, and our model was 9.5 feet long. It was actually the biggest full airplane model we've ever run in that wind tunnel.
4: 100-foot-long supersonic
5: demonstrator.
4: What exactly? This must be for like Amazon.com to get packages there really quick or something.
3: Well, actually, the airplane that we're still designing and hope to be building here shortly is really just a technology demonstrator. So it's only a single seat airplane. It'll be flown by a test pilot, and it will just be used to verify the analysis that all the design tools have shown, and the wind tunnel data has shown that we can design an airplane that produces a quiet sonic boom on the ground.
4: Well, that's another question, too. Verification of your computer models, I mean, have you had any surprises where the measured data is like, whoa, this is way off. What happened here?
5: I think, actually, NASA's spent about 8 years developing wind tunnel data and comparing it to computer models. So early on, yes, there was a lot of head-scratching, and over time, they've definitely been able to figure that out.
4: They're approaching.
5: Yeah.
4: And now some 6-year-old kid's going to get on his IBM PC and go, oh, look at this, I can do this.
5: Probably.
4: And you guys will be all out of work.
3: Yeah. Well, and that's kind of where
5: that would be awesome.
3: Why we think it's kind of the right time to go and build this airplane is our computational fluid dynamics technology has advanced to the point where, we're actually getting reliable matching between the CFD and the wind tunnels for quiet shaped booms, right? So when we can design these airplanes, they look long and pointy, real like lawn darts. Long and pointy, but they're quiet sonic booms on the ground. And when we can design them in the tools and the data looks like what we predicted in the wind tunnel, then we think we're finally onto something. And so, we've done research for decades now, and the design tool technology has finally advanced to the point where building this airplane and going and demonstrating the tools is really the next step.
4: Okay, well, computer horsepower has gotten a lot cheaper.
2: I was going to say...
4: You don't need a Cray anymore.
2: Well, a Cray wouldn't hurt you guys, that's for sure, because you've got to be

0: you know, trying to figure out millions of data points on this stuff.
1: Yeah, they start the simulation and then they go home and come back a day later to see if it's done crunching.
2: Or days later. Yeah.
3: And it does still run. We do still run on big supercomputers up at like NASA Ames in Mountain View, California.
1: Nice. No tubes, though. It's all solid state, finally.
0: I was going to say, how did the Cleveland Research Center come about? I can understand California because you've got great weather there for flying experimental aircraft and doing research and stuff, lots of open land. But Cleveland for
1: they
0: a research
1: got the building
0: center?
1: Cheap.
2: Yeah, Cleveland started, just in a quick nutshell, as an Army Air Force research lab back to do propulsion testing. And I think they put it in Cleveland because they could build big wind tunnels there and power was cheap from the Tennessee Valley.
0: Okay.
1: Wow. I would have never thought of that as being the driving force.
0: I was going to say.
1: But,
0: I mean,
1: yeah, you must use a lot of electricity.
2: Our 8x6 wind tunnel pulls 60 or 70 megawatts of power every hour.
1: Do you have to call the power company and tell them, yeah, we're going to start it
2: Absolutely,
1: up today?
2: Absolutely, yeah. You can't just turn it on willy-nilly.
1: That's exactly. One hell of a hair dryer.
0: I was going to say, I'd like to be the guy who flips the switch. That thing's got to be huge.
1: Yeah, the whole grid groans.
2: Yeah, the compressor is 40 feet in diameter.
1: Wow. So that's one of those blow-down tunnels?
2: It's a continuous flow.
1: Okay.
2: So the air turns in a loop.
1: But you're saying compressor. You're talking of a fan in my lingo.
2: Essentially a big fan, yep, pushes the air through the wind tunnel.
1: Okay.
2: Yep.
0: You got to be real careful in this thing, too, because the one thing you don't want to do is to have pieces come off of your aircraft or you know, just any kind of garbage in the tunnel from working in there. You don't want that to go through the compressor because that would be really bad.
2: Exactly. Although our wind tunnels are a little different because since we're a propulsion lab and we do a lot of jet engine testing, the folks back in the 40s who built that wind tunnel, they were very smart. And they thought about that, and they said, we're going to put the compressor upstream. So
1: right.
2: When we're testing jet engines and parts come off, they're not going to hurt our compressors.
1: I'm sure there's some interesting dents in the first turn wall.
0: Oh, I'll bet.
1: So how long have you guys been involved in this? You're both relatively young.
3: I've been with NASA for over 20 years.
1: Wow.
2: Yeah.
1: You look good.
3: No, thanks.
1: You know, however, when you go,
3: I'm on Tom Jones, right?
1: Yeah,
3: so I got
1: right. You got to keep up the image. Yeah. However, when you go into the bars and the girls go, "What do you do?" and you say, "I research sonic booms." Yep. How many second dates did you get?
2: Yeah, their eyes glaze over. That's a short conversation.
1: Oh, that's nice.
3: Well, luckily, I could also lead with that. We fly a supersonic airplane, so I do. I actually do get to ride in them.
1: Are you pilots?
3: I am a pilot. I own a Thorpe T-18.
1: Okay, nice. Nice choice. Supersonic Thorpe T-18.
3: Yeah, still working on the propulsion for that.
0: You know, and this just brings up the one point about NASA, and it's, you know, it's not all rocket science. You guys are involved in a lot of stuff.
1: They've had their fingers in everyone's pie.
0: Well, you know, and this research is particularly relevant because it seems like every 5 years somebody comes up with the idea of, let's build another supersonic transport.
1: Yep.
0: And the whole world seems to go, oh, no, not again.
1: Not again, yeah. Well, Tom and Ray, I want to thank you guys for joining us, and I'm assuming you're over in the NASA tent.
2: Yes.
3: Yep, we'll
1: Very
3: be there.
1: Very good. Very
3: and
1: good.
3: Amongst the forums and whatnot, I'll put in the plug. I'm giving a talk on our X-plane tomorrow at 11:30, I believe.
1: Very good. Well, we'll have to go on over there.
0: Absolutely.
1: Well, thanks again. This is Digital Dave.
0: I'm Fast Eddie.
1: And this is EAA Radio.
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5: Hey, I'm Fareed Gio. Paul Prydecker is here. And all this week, we'll be talking about mental health in the aviation sector. It's an issue that's always lurked in the shadows of aviation. However, through some recent high-profile incidents and high recognition of acceptance in mental health struggles, at least through the general population, we're starting to get a little bit of sunlight in the aviation sector as for mental health. Learning to fly is already an expensive endeavor, and so is college. On top of that, trying to launch a career in aviation as a young person with little money is already a challenge. So here to talk about us and talk with us about that is Zach Friedman of the Pilot Mental Health Campaign. We talked with you last year. Welcome back.
6: Thank you. Thank you. Thank you for having me.
5: And so... talk about a little bit about your background and what you've been going through and some of the challenges that other people, collegiate aviators are experiencing.
6: Yeah, sure. So I started my flying career post-COVID. Prior to COVID, I was interested in, I talked to my dad about briefly doing a discovery flight, starting flight lessons, and it sounded like a great idea. COVID hit, kind of put that off to the side on the back burner, came on back post-COVID, started my flying career, went through, started my training, and then I went to go see an AME. Thankfully, it was a HIMSS AME already, so I kind of lucked out there. But I stepped in and was told that he would not be able to issue me my medical certificate right then and there, like a typical aviator or a typical applicant for a medical issuance. And I was a little taken back. I kind of expected that, though, given the fact I was on medicine and I knew that anxiety, depression, and other mental health conditions was frowned upon, so to speak, with the FAA. I went through that process. It took me 441 days to get my special issuance, followed by another month to get my actual first-class medical. It was an expensive process. I was very
7: And a lot of apprehension going with it too, right?
6: A lot of apprehension.
7: Sure.
6: A lot of it was thinking, is this going to put me in the spot I want it to be? Is this going to jeopardize where I want to be? And ultimately it did, because my vision going into pilot training was to be a commercial airline pilot. I wanted to fly for a 121 carrier. And as I went through the process and realized that the sustainability and the feasibility for obtaining a first-class medical certificate, if it's this hard at 20 years old, how hard is it going to be when I'm 35 and I have a family? So I was thinking more ahead into the future, but that was an ultimate deterrence from me to continue on the commercial side of things. So up to this point, I have about 80 hours for my private. Hopefully by the end of the summer, before I return to school, I'll be able to take my check ride and complete my my flight training after this 3.5 long year journey.
7: So after the 441 days, were you issued a unrestricted medical or one with a special issuance?
6: Special issuance.
7: Yeah.
6: So every 6 months, I must go back in to see my HIMSS AME. That's $1,000 appointment every time.
5: And I did the same thing. So you and I have the same kind of special issuance.
6: Yes.
5: And, so for those of you out there listening who don't know, HIMSS is Human Intervention Motivational Study, and that is the protocol which was first formed for people who had dependencies, and get them back in the flight deck, and they kind of layered this the mental health onto this same protocol. And that's why when you are dealing with medication and flying, you also use that same protocol.
7: And Zach, I'm part of another organization involved in flight training, and we see a lot more discussion, a lot more webinars, a lot more information coming out about pilot mental health. Do you see some progress being made?
6: There's absolutely progress being made, both in the general direction with the aviation industry, understanding that mental health is a natural human response and it's something you have to proactively take care of, as well as within the aviation sector. We now see some borderline support from unions in the airlines as we continue to legislatively advocate for pilot mental health. The Pilot Mental Health Campaign has two pieces of legislation we're working on, one being the Mental Health in Aviation Act. That one has made it through the Transportation and Infrastructure Committee on the House floor, and we're working on the Commerce Committee in the Senate. So by having tangible legislation to incentivize pilots to proactively take care of their mental health, it's been a step in the right direction. A lot of it's changing the culture, though, because we're stuck in this culture where mental health is something we don't want to talk about and we suffer in silence.
7: So you're undoubtedly familiar with the Pilot Mental Health ARC.
6: Yes.
7: And I think 24 recommendations came out of that, which I thought is quite encouraging. I also chat with Susan Northrup on a regular occasion, you know, just kind of chatting about, you know, medical certification issues. And she said, you know, her goal is to try to find a path to yes. But as you just said, there's a lot behind that to try to get there. It's some culture, it's some inertia,
6: exactly,
7: public perception. But we've heard a lot of stories about people who, like yourself, they're told they need to supply more information or they need to get information for a special issuance, and it is not a streamlined process.
6: And I think, too, you look from the student perspective. The 121 side, yes, it's difficult as well. But if you have a special issuance or you already have your medical certificate, you have an airline backing you. You have a union backing you. You have peer support systems to rely on. As a student pilot in the general aviation on the 91 side of things, you don't have access to that. Even the universities that have flight schools, there are not these robust peer support programs that you have on the 121, even the 135 side of things. And I think that's why we see students suffer so much. Not only do we have a generation that is significantly more susceptible to mental health conditions, but you don't have a way to help them through a mental health condition.
5: We're speaking with Zach Friedman of the Pilot Mental Health Campaign. He is a young aviator, he's working on his private, and he's also, in the year that I've known him, he's certainly immersed himself in this effort to try to improve access. And what you were just talking about, I was going to ask to say, we look at like a student pilot or especially young people trying to initiate a career, like being on that initial climb out where you have low momentum, but and high power, you know, you're just kind of trying to get the airplane going. And that is the kind of experience when you also have to deal with a medical certification issue. And so where do you see from the collegiate perspective some of these programs? Is it a kind of a patchwork of a structure that's addressing this for amongst their students?
6: I think there's two ways that a university or an educational institution can go about helping a collegiate aviator through their career. I think one is kind of setting the precedent and what flight training looks like. I think a lot of people who do want to be a pilot understand that being a pilot takes time and it takes determination. But I also think a lot of people don't realize the mental toll that takes on you. So I think if people are a little more aware of what flight training truly entails, we would have a better starting point. That said, I think the universities, other educational institutions that support collegiate aviators, I think they can do a better job designing systems that work with the collegiate aviator. I don't want to say it currently works against them because it doesn't. It just doesn't work with them at all. It doesn't exist.
7: Zach, first of all, I want to compliment you. I mean, you're very courageous, you know,
6: I
7: think, you know, you're going to work through this without any more trouble because you've certainly got a good path. But what's your advice to other people like you? Where do they go? How do they figure out? How do they become like you?
6: Yeah. I think your number one starting point is to look within and say, where am I currently? Where is my mental health state? For me, I was in a good mental health state. I've been on a stable dosage of medication ever since I started the medication 10 years ago. I think a lot of people aren't as fortunate to be in a situation where I am, where one medication works for a prolonged period of time. Usually after 3, 5, 6 years, that medication starts to wear off. And when you enter a situation like that, it becomes a little more difficult to work around. So I think if the aviator is able to take a step back themselves and say, maybe this is not the right time for me to do this, mm-hmm. that will make the process a little easier because they can then sit back, reflect, and try again. The problem with the FAA is if you get a deferral or a denial, that stays on your record. If you never try and then you try again, you're not in a position where the FAA is going to flag you. So if you know you're not ready right now, take a step back, relax. You're only 20 years old. You have got time. All right, I know it's all about building hours and whatnot, but you can do that all through your 20s, right? The aviation career is not going anywhere. The pilot shortage is going to last for a long time. So it's up to the aviator to, as we learned in training, the OMSAFE checklist, see if you are fit to fly in that moment. If the answer is no, take a step back, think about how you get there, and then pick up from there.
7: Does your group offer peer support?
6: Pilot Mental Health Campaign does not directly offer peer support. It is one of the items that we would like to tackle in the future, being a resource for other aviators, both collegiate and professional airline pilots to be able to come to, but at the time it's not something PMHC supports.
7: Maybe somebody like you could lead it.
5: Yeah, there you go. This is your new initiative. One of the things that came out last year about this time at AirVenture is a kind of an affiliate organization called AeroMed Legal,
6: yep.
5: Which at least so it's kind of mimicking what the airlines have as far as the unions have their own kind of contract AMEs that kind of concierge for the union pilots. This is kind of like a concierge service for people at the early stages or whatever stage, but it's free advice about how to navigate this any sort of medical issue you might have.
6: Yeah, AeroMed Legal is fantastic. It's a 1-800 toll-free number. Some of the folks on the AeroMed Legal board I know personally and I've worked with as well. They've really done a fantastic job. I've heard stories that I never thought would make it past the FAA's finish line, and lo and behold, they were successful in obtaining a medical certificate.
5: So PAMHC is available online for those who may be wandering around. Where are you at?
6: We are in Hangar B, booth 2002-2003. So please stop by. Please feel free to talk to us and help us push the message forward that aeromedical reform is essential for our national airspace system and the safety of our pilots.
5: Zach, it's been great speaking with you. Nice to see you again this year.
6: You too, Fareed. Thank you, and thank you, Paul.
7: It's been a pleasure.
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9: Ah, we've been at it again. We've been guest swapping. Guest swapping is so much fun at Air Venture here at EAA Radio. I now have Paul Harrop, a good friend of mine, who is doing, are you doing all of the video for AOPA?
10: Oh, goodness, not all me. We have a big team. I'm happy to be a part of that team, but we put out a lot of content. I could no way in the world do all that myself.
9: Well, he's a master videographer.
10: Oh, thank you. He knows
9: how to get cameras where they need to be on aircraft so that you can absolutely get the best video. And he seems to make people look pretty good even in, you know, the AOPA live stuff that you guys do.
10: Well, I found that if you don't make them look good, they don't let you come back. So it's been a craft of necessity.
9: Now, you've been here pretty much all week at AirVenture 2019. Tell me what you've seen that was the coolest.
10: My friends, the people that make aviation awesome are the people that have a passion for it. And to me, the people are much better than the equipment. That comes second. I've seen some really cool things. My favorite airplane in the world is here, Beechcraft Starship, and I haven't seen it in person, but I've seen it on social media, and I'm going to go find it.
9: Oh, it was over at Boeing Square. In fact, it was getting ready to fly when I walked by Boeing Square earlier today.
10: That's amazing. The most amazing time I've ever had in the air was right seat on a Starship.
9: Oh, I hate you.
10: I also
9: You've
10: shot one air-to-air.
9: Been there.
10: Yeah, there's four still flying, and a man named Raj has two of them down in Addison, Texas, and I got to fly right seat on one of them. And we shot the other one air-to-air, and then Robert Shearer has the one that's here, and then there's another airworthy one in Tulsa that doesn't fly that often. But four of them left out of 53, I believe.
9: Oh, man. See, now, I missed my seat on the Concorde because I just wasn't intelligent enough to know that I needed to go fly that airplane before it stopped flying. I cannot miss my chance to get a ride on a Starship.
10: That's fine. You can ride on mine someday. I'm just, you know, a little bit short on making that happen yet, but we'll get there.
9: It's a deal.
10: All right.
9: So, Paul, one of the reasons I wanted to bring you on the radio this week is because we really have had this theme of where are we going to get the people to do our jobs tomorrow? Now, I am a retired journalist who I fail at retiring a little bit, and a volunteer here at EAA Radio. I love it. I love my volunteer jobs, but you have a very interesting niche that I don't think people think about, which is being an aviation and aerospace videographer. Can you tell me, where are we going to get the next generation?
10: We've got to find people that are passionate about storytelling, because stories are what give these airplanes life. We project a lot of things onto airplanes. We give them personalities. We take their histories and we romance what they used to do and we keep them alive today. But it's really not about the hardware. Yes, those same rivets flew on That's All Brother across the English Channel, but they flew people. Those are people stories. And the people that they flew went and changed the tide of that war. So that airplane is incredible, but the stories that it has in its history are stories of people. So if you have a passion for telling stories and you like airplanes, then you can combine that into being the next generation of aviation anything. We need still photographers, videographers, writers, radio reporters, but I think it needs to start in a place of storytelling, because if you're in it just for the hardware, oh, that's a cool airplane, let's get a cool shot of it, you're missing 75% of what I think makes a piece compelling, and that's the people stories behind it. The people that maintain it, the people that built it originally, the people that fly it, and the people that look at it and admire it. I'm not saying ignore how cool the machines are. I'm just saying take a moment, look around, and look at all the human beings involved in that airplane throughout its history and at that moment in time, and you'll find a much more compelling story.
9: I'd have to agree with you. I've seen the montages that come out of this show that all of the big magazines do, for instance. And some of my favorite photographers ever, the Mike Fizers, the Russell Munsons of the world, they seem to have that knack for taking what would have been a chrome propeller, but by that photo is magic because of the people that you see in the reflection of the chrome. Something as simple as that that really brings the picture to life.
10: Absolutely. And gives it soul. I mean, at the end of the day, these machines don't have a soul. The soul we assign them is something we're projecting. So that's us. We're becoming a part of that story. Other people's story are a part of what you're experiencing there. So never lose sight of the fact that people make this whole thing interesting. People are my favorite part of AirVenture. People are my favorite part of airplanes. So if you love people, then I think that's the best level to enter into the next generation of storytelling about airplanes.
9: So let's talk about skills, though, too, because you wouldn't have this job had you not acquired some skills, some very specific skills, I'd guess.
10: Yeah.
9: What do they need?
10: So you have to be good with your craft. Your craft, if in this case, is video. So you need to be able to understand what makes a good shot, what makes a bad shot, what's going to lead to acquiring good elements to be able to tell that story. The very baseline is be able to get the building blocks to put a piece together. So everyone has an iPhone or an Android or something that takes video. That's a great place to start. You don't need a $10,000 cinema camera to get started in this and to build those fundamentals. But I learn the craft of visual storytelling by watching a lot of really talented visual storytellers. There's groups on Facebook. There's people that have done it for many years. You can just watch stuff and see what is good and try to emulate it. Learn the rules of videography. Learn the National Press Photographers Association, NPPA, shooting standards. Once you know those rules, then you can start to break them. But have the building blocks of videography. I learned mine, and I learned my craft and paid my dues in the television news world. Started out as a cameraman, became what's called a multimedia journalist, where I was basically shooting all my own video and the reporter, moved on to become a news anchor after that, but I still shot my own stuff. That building block of being able to do visual storytelling is to hone your craft of using the camera. So you can't ignore that. And it makes it really easy these days with the technology. It's a lot easier. Well, I'll say this. It's a lot harder to get bad video than it was 20 years ago.
9: Well, and it's also probably not going to kill your back like it used to, because carrying these heavy cameras around.
10: Yeah, no more beta cams, no more separate decks, 3/4 inch. That's a little before my time, but no more videotape. Just from a standpoint of not having to mess with something that will make you go bonkers, no more videotape. Everything's recorded to a disc or a hard drive or a card, and that's really, really nice.
9: Oh, I can only imagine. So, can you go to school for this?
10: You can. I didn't, but you're certainly welcome to. I learned by doing. I think TV news is the best place to go if you really want to be good at visual storytelling, because you're going to do a lot of stories, and you're going to have a lot of deadline pressure, and you're going to become good and efficient. That's where I went to school. I went to school chasing down breaking news. So I'm sure there are wonderful higher education opportunities. I just never availed myself of them.
9: Well, we have to give a shout out to St. Cloud State University's broadcast journalism program, because all of the producers and the engineers and the people who are going to work on this recording that we're making right now are those students.
10: Awesome.
9: And they are actually they're cutting their chops right here at EAA AirVenture. They are the hamsters that make this radio station go. And they're terrific, just absolutely terrific. So the answer is, yeah, there are some broadcast journalism schools out there. I know in my local area, in my town, Florida Gulf Coast University students, I see them on TV all the time because they're interns at all the stations. And my husband keeps going, well, who's this one? Where'd he come from? And I keep laughing at him going, honey, all those guys out there doing the news, they're all students. That's why they keep changing. You know, they're getting internships in the news stations.
10: Yeah, you start out in a, you know, typically in a smaller market and work your way up by market size. But I have the good privilege of getting to tell stories of people that fly and airplanes and being at Oshkosh and finding people's stories. And the foundation that I built in TV news made it to where I am at this point. I'm very fortunate for that. And I would encourage other people to join the aviation trade press. I mean, we need more people to talk about aviation, general aviation all the way up. It's such a broad and dynamic field, and it's growing. The demand for it's growing. Look at eVTOL. That's going to be a whole other can of worms.
9: Yeah.
10: I don't even know much about that yet. I still think that that's going to be a tremendous growth opportunity. There's going to be stories around eVTOL. There's going to be people that that have interesting things and do interesting things with them. So that's a growth opportunity in the same way that, you know, traditional piston-powered fixed-wing aviation was way back in the day. Maybe we're seeing the dawn of a whole nother thing. Maybe there's going to be an air venture for eVTOL in 60 years, and they're going to look back on the good old days. Think about that. So there's definitely going to be stories to tell with anything in aviation or aerospace.
9: Well, eVTOL will solve the air venture traffic problem.
10: Oh,
9: my goodness. I can assure you of that.
10: Let's not even go there.
9: It's gotten better through the week.
10: It has. It has. But I think that just shows the demand. People want to come out here and interact with their friends and see all the amazing things, go to the workshops, the forums. It's encouraging, if maybe a little frustrating, but encouraging to see so many people lined up to come here in the morning.
9: Now, you're shooting live. You've been shooting all week over at the AOPA tent. Where is that? Can you tell people where it is on the field?
10: Sure. Yeah. Flight line at the Brown Arch. If you've been to Air Venture, you know right where that Brown Arch is. Just to the west of that is the AOPA campus. We'd love to see you come out there. There's a cool little ice cream shop right next to it. Get an ice cream cone. Watch the air show with us. That's what we're all doing. AOPA is filled with aviators. We're just as passionate as you are about it. So we love to just geek out about stuff, and we want to hear your story. We want to know what's going on, and tell us what's happening in your little neck of the woods.
9: Well, and you've been cutting AOPA live over there all week, haven't you?
10: Yeah, that's why I'm on tape delay here. I had to push back because we were recording AOPA live this week and had, you know, as you do in television, you have some delays from time to time. And so we just got done taping, and we're going to edit the show, and that will be up shortly at aopa.org/this week. And then the show that I host called Flyby, it's kind of a more fun, younger, fresher look at aviation and what's going on in the world. We'll have that up on our social media channels at some point soon.
9: Oh, that's terrific. So they can find it at, what is Twitter, is at AOPA?
10: At AOPA. On Instagram, it's Fly with AOPA. On Facebook, it's AOPA, Your Freedom to Fly. So just put it in there and you can find it. If you have a screen and an internet connection, doesn't matter the device, we have content for you. And we hope you'll take a look at it, because we've been working hard all week to bring you the stories from here at AirVenture. And there are hundreds of thousands of stories here, because everyone's got multiple stories.
9: Oh, you got that right. Well, thank you, Paul Harrop, for coming over and telling your story.
10: Thank you, Amy.
9: On EAA Radio. Come back and see us again next year.
10: Oh, it would be my pleasure. Thank you.
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11: Radio Rob on the flight line at EAA Oshkosh, and I'm standing here with Elton Isley, the vice chairman of Departure Briefing. Elton not only does that, which is a full-time job here, but also has a second job, and you might have heard about it. Elton, tell us a little bit about your second job.
12: Thank you, Rob, for having me. My second job is I'm the director of the EAA Air Venture Band, and this year we had our second performance, and it's been kind of like a pretty long dream that I've had, and it's a lot of fun.
11: I understand you had a performance recently.
12: Yes, Wednesday night, 6:45, we played, I guess, in front of about 4,000 people at Theater in the Woods, and it was a packed house. Everybody came to hear us, of course. I think that Jeff Dunham had helped us out a lot, too. He was later on in the program, so it was a lot of fun.
11: So how did you come up with the idea of an EAA band?
12: Through working on the flight line here, I would talk with people who played instruments, and they'd find out that I was a band director, and I said, well, maybe one of these days we could have have a band. And through the years, I talked to more and more people and then found the right people to talk to at EAA. And they said, well, why don't you give it a try? So we put it together last year. And the first year, we had about 55 people playing. And this year, by April 1st, we had over 100 people signed up.
11: Now, a large group like that, that's got to be kind of scary, standing in front of a bunch of people like that. And I would imagine a lot of them are probably pilots here at EAA.
12: Yes, a lot of pilots and a lot of family of pilots. But, you know, their first passion is coming in here and to the aviation side of things. And we find out that they've been involved in music. A lot of people have been involved with music. And it's been a lot of fun bringing another passion out that a lot of times goes back to their childhood. So it's been a lot of fun seeing that.
11: So that's got to be pretty thrilling for you to stand in front of a group of people, aviators and aviator families, and be directing here at Oshkosh.
12: It's really thrilling. We had some students that were in the seventh grade all the way up to one person who's had 71 years of experience. His teacher was in the Sousa band. So lots of different type of backgrounds, you know, and it's as a music educator, it's thrilling to revive somebody picking up an instrument and playing again. It's a lot of fun.
11: What kind of instrumentation do you have in the band?
12: Yeah, I was going to mention that. A lot of people, when they hear a band, they might think it's a rock band. Well, this is a full concert band. It's kind of what you would see on a football field, except it's all sit down. So we have clarinets, trumpets, flutes. We had contrabass, bassoons, oboes. We have a full concert band. And like I said, we had about 100 people signed up this year. And I unfortunately have to email people back and say, sorry, there's no more room. So we've got a full instrumentation of this concert band.
11: This year you had a unusual guest that you invited up to Oshkosh. In fact, he even helped warm up the band during a rehearsal.
12: Yes, he's very special. His name is Matt Scripps, and he is one of my students in my high school band, one of my student directors. So a couple days before the performance, I said, you know, at the beginning, whenever we're all getting together, there's some things I have to do. So why don't you warm up the band? He goes, oh, wow. So as a music educator, I thought it was really neat to be able to have him work with the group. He wants to be a band director. You know, he's going to be a senior, and he's going to go to music school. So this just adds into a little bit more of his music education.
11: Wow, you must have made quite an impression on him, being able to allow him to come up here and help direct the band. Gosh, that's going to be a memory he's going to have for the rest of his life.
12: Yeah, his aunt works for the EAA, so he's been working in some of the booths here, you know, and he walked away from here saying, Mr. Isaac, I want to be in your aviation club now, and he wants to go flying. And he goes, this is really exciting. So here's somebody that came up for music and walks away with aviation.
11: Now, you also had a special guest that wrote his own music.
12: Yeah, last year, before we got together for the first time, I got an email. It says, you know, Mr. Ron Diven, Bob Diven, and he said, I've written a piece called The Experimental Aviators March. Would you like to play it? In fact, we did the debut last year, and he's rewritten parts of it, and I think this is always going to be an experimental piece, and we're going to make changes to it. But he came up and directed it this year, and it was a lot of fun meeting him and having him direct the piece, and, you know, that was exciting.
11: I had a chance to interview him and talk to him about that, and I'll tell you what, he has the most respect for you and directing our group here, and you're right, he did tell me that this is a work in progress, and next year, if we happen to play it again, he has some fantastic ideas to expand on.
12: That's really neat, and I think it's just the spirit of this whole convention. You know, Air Venture is the meeting of minds and improvements, and that's what this piece is going to be. So it's going to be fun to see how that piece changes throughout the years.
11: Well, the concert was fantastic. I've been hearing nothing but great comments throughout the entire Oshkosh area. It's incredible. I mean, when, oh, you're in the band? Oh, you're in the band? Oh, it was great. We loved it. I couldn't believe it. So people are coming up all the time telling us that it was incredible.
12: That's great. We had a meeting before our first rehearsal of some of the leadership. I didn't know who we would have. And we had 12 people or so show up, and we talked about possible future events musically. And, you know, if EAA wants us to come back and if they want us to expand the role, well, we've got a lot of people that are involved and want to be involved in this, you know, their other side of their passion that they would have never dreamed they could do that up here at Oshkosh.
11: Well, if you want your, I happen to notice there was a photograph of the band in the local paper here at EAA. And so if you want it autographed, you just have to stop by Departure Briefings, and Elton will be here all week.
12: Thank you very much. Yeah, and also, if they want to get in contact with us, and I think of the last November, December, we've gone onto the webpage, and we had a link to sign up for next year's or for this year's group. And it also was in a magazine in January or February, and there's a link there. Cutoff date this year was April 1st, so I'd like to be able to keep that and, you know, getting music out to everybody. We send the music out. I wanted to send it out at the beginning of May. We didn't make it till the end of May or even June, I think. But everybody gets to see the music beforehand. There'll be some repeats of stuff that we always have to do. The Armed Forces Medley. I think America the Beautiful that we played this year is probably a keeper, and Stars and Stripes Forever. You know, those some really good pieces. We're going to add some marches next year, and it's a lot of fun music for everybody to play and listen to.
11: Got to ask you, who's covering the cost of all this music and mailing that you're sending out? This is coming out of your pocket. I got a funny feeling.
12: So far, it has been, but that's unimportant to me at this point. You know, being able to put this music together and to share it with whoever wants to hear it, not only here at AA, but I understand it went on the web. And last year, I was surprised to see that it was picked up with the video, with the highlights of AA. So that's really exciting to be able to see and have the band members see. You know, music is an important part of everybody's lives.
11: So if you think you can play pretty well, and we really need some good instrumentation here, please contact Elton Isley. And Elton, how can they get a hold of you again?
12: There'll be a link on the EAA website, or they can Google Niles North High School or Niles North High School Bands, and they can find my web there and my email, and they're welcome to contact me.
11: Again, thank you, Elton, for your talents and your contributions to EAA and the band. I know the band just loved it. I got to play in it also, and I just loved it, and I hope it never ends. Thank you again.
12: Thank you very much, Father.
13: Let's take a listen to a classic interview from 2019.
14: Yep, it's a Corsair. It's a T-34. It's a, you know, all kinds of cool airplanes down here in Warbirds. And we love Warbirds Wednesday, don't we? Everybody loves Warbirds Wednesday.
15: Especially me.
14: Oh, joining us now, Vic Kraus. And Vic is the director of the tram tour program down here in Warbirds. And it's a really cool thing. I mean, we have trams running all over Oshkosh. And they're primarily designed to move people from A to B to C to D. However, in Warbirds, that's not the case. Vic, welcome to the show, and tell us a little bit about your program, your very successful program.
15: Thank you very much, Jeff. Truth is, this has been going on now. In fact, there goes one of our trams right now. This is the 12th year, and we've really refined it. Bill organized getting us this new number 3 tram just this last year. We're running an all-new way to process the people in the tour, so we're moving a lot more folks. It's a terrific tour, narrated. You got a nice roof over your head. Did I mention, Jeff, that it is free?
14: No, you didn't, but what?
15: We do not turn down donations, obviously, but it doesn't cost a dime.
14: Everybody loves four-letter words, and there's one that you can salute.
15: Yeah, so listen, I can't tell you how glad I am that I was kind of hanging out here while you were doing Jim Olzacki's interview, because I learned a lot about how this whole Warbirds of America works. So Bill, he's a paid administrator, And then Zach explained that he was, you know, one of the directors, but they're volunteers.
14: And you and I, we've been waiting for our check for about 35 years.
15: Well, I just figured it out. I think I make about half of what Jim makes, which is zero minus one half. Yeah. So he was talking about those challenge coins they handed out, and they came and did that to our staff a couple days ago, him and Rick Siegfried, another director. I don't think I've had a chance to give him feedback. The people loved the recognition. The coins are beautiful. They are truly a collector's item. And I got to say, that was a brilliant idea to give the staff of these various components, the gears that make all this work, to give them some special recognition up front, not at the end of the show, but because it really inspired them. Zach also talked about the vets. And don't let me get off this microphone until I tell you, we got to make sure Vets Friday, it's a big deal, right, Bill? It's
16: Absolutely.
15: A huge deal. And they mass all the vets for the big veterans parade. 1 o'clock it kicks off, and they go all the way down south to, do they go to Show Center?
16: They go to Boeing Plaza, absolutely.
15: They'll
16: be
15: goodness.
16: Welcomed by EA CEO Jack Pelton.
15: Yeah.
16: General Hostage will be present, welcoming our vets and just paying tribute and saying thank you.
15: It's a big deal. If you've never seen it, they marshal the groups by Corps of Service. So you got the Marines, right, and the Air Force or U.S. Army Air Force, and then you got the Coast Guard. You got every branch of service, Navy represented, and them bad boys. I'll tell you, it's pretty moving. When they start going down that show line, people are getting off their blankets and then getting on their feet, taking off their hats, and the applause are thunderous. It's really something to see. Here goes another one of our trams.
14: Yeah, I know. I noticed that the drivers, your tram drivers, are not talking. So that means is
15: they
14: somebody
15: can't.
14: Else is doing the narration.
15: The guy at the back, he's the narrator, and the guy in the front, obviously, that driver, he just has to keep his eyes on the road, and no, they don't say a word.
14: I notice most of your drivers, they're driving tractors, beautiful John Deere tractors.
15: They are.
14: They all look like Wisconsin farm boys.
15: Well, you know
16: when
15: what?
16: When you say that, the tram driver that just came through, Mason, is a farm boy. And I've seen him grow up from a little boy. He's got an aviation family, and now he's volunteering. He's old enough to contribute. And he's driving a tractor.
15: And I'll tell you.
16: Doing a great job.
14: Home. He's right at home driving that tractor.
16: Absolutely. You know what?
15: And, Bill, so he ain't only just driving a tractor, because anytime we get a newbie, we give them the toughest, hardest, smelliest, sweatiest jobs just to see if they're really going to hang out or work one day and go see ya. And so he's done an awful lot of yeoman's work over the last 3 days, and he's a keeper. He's got the right work ethic, Wisconsin farm boy, and boy, I'll tell you, he knows how to do whatever it is you need to get done.
14: So let's specifically talk about these the tram ride. First of all, where do people find it?
15: Yeah, so if you know anything, if you're anywhere on the field and you just start walking north, and favor the show line and get on one of those roads, Bill can tell you the road. It doesn't matter, Knapp or whatever it is, and just come north. And as you come to a taxiway we call Papa 1, P1, you're going to see 20 flags flying 17 feet in the air around surrounding a 20-by-60 tent. Now, if that isn't a big enough landmark, we'll raise them up to maybe 100, 150 feet next year. No, we won't. We barely got
14: the FAA may not enjoy
15: that's
14: that.
15: No lie. We're kind of pushing the envelope here. But
14: a couple of FAA guys just came by a minute ago and said, have a license for this operation?
15: If they come by asking for Vic, you say, no, we've not seen him all week. But as you come north, you see those flags. That's the headquarters for the tram tour where you get in the lines. Right now, adjacent to that, to the east, is Warbird's Alley. You can see some beautiful aircraft there. And a little further to the north and to the west is Warbird's in Review with the big jumbotron. Come on, you guys can't miss this area. It's bristling with activity and entertainment.
14: So, Vic, we get on board, and it looks like there might be a line because everyone I see go by is packed full.
15: Oh, no, there's never a seat, never. Yeah. And that starts at 7:30 in the morning. So, the tram ride, what, Jeff, 40 minutes? Right around 40-minute ride.
14: Is your tram ride 40 minutes?
15: Goes around 12 zones. Well, I kind of misspeak. It's 11 zones, and then we drop you right in front of the gift shop. We call that the 12 zone. And, yeah, we make you go in the gift shop when you get off.
14: In true museum style.
15: Yes, we do. Hey,
14: everyone dumps into the gift shop no matter where you are.
15: I'll tell you what, we've been watching Walt Disney and how he does it and all that. So something, just a side note, nothing to do with the tram, but everything to do with what's here. So Zach was talking about, and you asked, geez, you know, the expense of this. One of the things I roughly calculated a couple of years ago to have as a bullet point in our briefing in the pre-ride tram briefing, and I started figuring out, and I think I came up with the value of the Warbird aircraft on the field exceeds $40 million.
14: Oh, I wouldn't
15: Okay,
14: doubt
15: get
14: it,
15: ready
14: yeah.
15: for this. The expenses incurred by the private parties that own these and the museums that sponsor them to bring them here to Oshkosh, bring the crew, fly the who's that have to maintain everything, and then break it all down at the end of the show and get it back in a museum or in a hangar where it belongs. And those expenses way exceed $10 million just for that, for a week. So if you're here in Oshkosh and you ain't taking advantage of what these people have laid out for you, and it's, did I mention this is free? Yeah.
14: Yes, we're back to that four.
15: Back to
14: word
15: the
14: again.
15: Four. Yeah, F-R-E-E. So you got to do it. You got to come up here, see what's going on.
14: We should say it's included in your entry fee.
15: Oh, yeah, in the price of admission.
14: That's exactly right.
15: Yeah.
14: Because nothing, as we know, in life is free.
15: No, that's
14: but
15: true.
14: Here's the thing. We know Warbirds is one of the number one areas of interest on the grounds.
15: Thank you.
14: And
15: for that.
14: You guys show up every year and put on this magnificent show.
15: Thank you.
14: And you do a great job. So real quick now, on the tram, what are you pointing out? You said you have 12 stations, but we don't have to spend a lot of time talking about everyone, but just hit on like some of the really cool places where it goes.
15: So I'll give you a little underbelly. 4 years ago, I thought I can micromanage this. So I wrote out a 30-page script for every narrator to parrot off so they would all be saying the exact same thing. And then I made cones and put on their route, driver route, tram tour, arrows where the driver would be pointed in what direct, like he was a robot. We could have probably put a drone in that damn seat. But nevertheless, I thought, this is going to work so smooth. I got it scripted. I got the drivers programmed. And the next morning, I go in the tent. There's three of my 30-page scripts, and guess where they were? That round circular file that, they were in the trash.
14: They and threw them away.
15: So I got the message, Vic, you ain't going to coerce these. So I got it. I did get it right. We trashed all that idea, and we realized we got some real wonderful narrators. They have their own world of experience. Yeah. They have their own information that great grandpa told him, or his uncle that was in Nam, or you know, the whatever conflict. And what am I thinking? I'm going to program what they say. It was a dumb idea, but you know, I learn something every year. But you talk about the narrators every one of these tours. If you took 30 or 35 rides today, and we'll do about 35 rides tours, you would not hear the same thing twice. You could ride all 35, it'd be a new experience. That's how cool these narrators are.
14: But it is a set route, though. Is that
15: no,
14: right?
15: No, it's not a set route.
14: Okay.
15: A narrator might want to favor Fighter Town.
14: Oh.
15: Or he might want to dwell a little more at reenactors. Or maybe he's an Elbird freak. Or maybe he's got a buddy that's got a yak. So you're going to get a whole different ride. And
14: I've never seen an Elbird freak.
15: Oh, yeah, there's a bunch of them. Isn't Jim Busha?
17: Yeah. Jim. Right. Editor Jim. He's got an 05.
15: Our editor's an Elbird freak, so yeah. But anyway.
14: Okay. A new term. We learn something new every day.
15: You're absolutely right. Anyway, so that's the story on narration. That was a little vignette about me trying to micromanage. It was a total failure. But at the end of the day, what come out of it was a brilliant way to handle it. Hands off. Just get the best narrators. They love what they do. They will be here every year. And we get newbies every year that add to the pool of knowledge and information and interest.
14: That's great.
15: So, yeah. And, you know, the drivers, what can you say? I mean, they're on work release. They're not going to do anything bad because they, right? Anyway, so, no, I'm kidding about the work.
14: Well, they're released from their farm duties, at least, for the
15: thank
14: week.
15: You,
14: okay,
15: thank you.
14: Vic, thank you so much
15: it's
14: for joining
15: pleasure.
14: Us.
15: It's been a pleasure.
14: It's been a pleasure. And seeing your baby in action down here and all the smiling faces on the tram says,
15: a lot of teeth.
14: Says it all.
15: A lot of teeth
14: says
15: out there,
14: it all,
15: yeah.
14: Yeah.
15: Okay, thank
14: all
15: you,
14: right,
15: Jeff.
14: Thank you. Jay Munchie, we're on the fly down here at Warbirds. Get down here and check out this magnificent end of the property because you will not regret it. We'll be right back with another segment here in just a moment. Don't go away. You're listening to On the Fly. I'm Jay Munchie, and this is EAA Radio.
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19: Well, good afternoon, ladies and gentlemen. My name is Fast Eddie, and I'm here at American Champion Aircraft talking to aerobatic pilot Craig Koontz. How you doing today, Greg?
20: I'm doing fantastic, Eddie. How you doing?
19: Hey, I'm not too bad. Buddy, I want to talk to you about your air show career and what you've got going here. You fly a Super Decathlon, correct?
20: That's right. I started the Super Decathlon in the mid-70s when I worked for a Belanca dealer back then, Colonel Moser's Flying Circus and Aerosport, and got hooked on the airplane and flew it in the air shows for them and instructed in it, and it just became my mount. I found it to be a perfect airplane for instructing in, and it puts on a really different air show in contrast to other airplanes, so I've just stuck with it.
19: So you've been flying the Decathlon. What really appeals to you about the airplane?
20: Well, the airplane, first, is an affordable airplane that about anybody can buy. And it's kind of the airplane that the average pilot can relate to. When we see me fly the airplane, they can think, well, I can be flying that. And they know good and well they might not be flying an Edge 540 one day. But the Super Decathlon is something people can fly. So I really feel like they enjoy seeing it fly in contrast to the higher performance airplanes. Air shows have to have variety. And I think the variety the Decathlon brings to it, being every man's airplane. I like it also. It's just the perfect airplane to start basic aerobatics in, so it works real well for me in my school. It works real well for the person who flies them because it's the kind of sport airplane they can easily afford to buy and fly and enjoy. Eddie, the aerobatics are pretty extensive in what it can do. Most people will probably never really figure out everything a Decathlon can do, so it's got a lot of challenge to it left. Most people, I think, would enjoy the airplane for a long, long time. That brings me to enjoying the airplane.
19: Well, that's one thing I've noticed about you with this airplane. You really pushing yourself and the Decathlon.
20: Well, I'm not really pushing the airplane like up against its limits. I operate my air show in a plus 5, minus 4 range of Gs, and that's well within the limits of the airplane. Now, sometimes it feels like it's the limits of me. It depends on my day. I try to demonstrate everything the airplane is capable of. You know, it doesn't have an IO 540 in it, so you have to work the airplane to maintain some energy management in the low-level environment because you're trying not to lose altitude as you're doing maneuvers, trying to manage your energy.
19: Well, that's another important thing about aerobatics, too, is what you just said, energy management. You have, what, 180 horsepower up front?
20: Yeah, 180, which is quite respectable for the airplane. It can do most maneuvers without losing altitude. Loop right out of level flight and hammerhead out of level flight without any problem. In an air show, you're trying to be dynamic and you're trying to string things together. And you got to be careful to make sure you're not eating up altitude and ending up down on the surface having to climb back up. So that's where energy management comes in. You try to string the maneuvers where there's opportunities to build energy and get the airplane ready for the next maneuver. There's some good serious planning in it when you're trying to stay low level.
19: Well, now that's another thing that's interesting. You were talking about an IO 540. You've got an IO 360 in this. And one of the nicer things about having a smaller engine like that is less fuel burn.
20: Oh, absolutely. It tells people to plan 11 gallons the first hour when they fly the airplane and 10 gallons an hour after that. But that's rounded up to my own safety margin. I see 9.6 cruising the airplane and 8.5 if I'm on long range cruise or economy cruise. So you can make the airplane pretty economical.
19: Well, that's another nice feature about this airplane. It is an airplane that you can also use for serious cross country as well.
20: Well, I go all over the country with it for the air shows, but my wife and I load it up with our luggage and go to our little cabin up in the mountains and it keeps up with an old Cessna 182 kind of speed, you know, and that's respectable. And it's comfortable with a door you can close and you're not under a big plate of bubble of glass frying. So it's a comfortable environment while you are flying. So, yeah, it's a great $100 hamburger airplane, you know, on Saturday afternoon, as well as an aerobatic airplane, as well as a high-wing traditional tail-dragger-type airplane that you can see out of real well. Excellent visibility over the front, so the airplane's really easy to control and see where you're going on the ground. It's just a good old friendly airplane.
19: If I didn't know any better, I'd say you're in love with this thing. Now, what about maintenance on the airplane? Is it maintenance intensive, or is this pretty much just let it go to annual and everything's okay kind of deal?
20: It is very easy maintenance airplane. I mean, I can tell you honestly, it's just not the airplane that keeps picking at you with an expensive part. It's not like that. If you do aerobatics, there'll be some things that reoccur that you might find. A typical aerobatic airplane might find a crack in the baffling because they're built real light or something very minor like that on an annual. But it's not an airplane laden with AD notes, so the annual goes pretty quick. When I'm doing my annual, it's basically go through the wheels, go through the engine, do the airframe look, and wrap it back up. It's real simple.
19: This is a tube and fabric covered airplane, and is it aluminum or a wood spar in the wing?
20: Well, one of the changes that the factory made when Jerry Mailhoff took it over in 1988 was to change the design of the wing. He didn't like the wood idea. Thought going forward, the airplane needs to be all metal. So although you look at the airplane, you can't tell the difference. It's actually got an all-metal wing now. That means that they took the wood

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1: Engine tachometer and manifold pressure. They've got some wonderful things that you can go put in this airplane, just like about any sport airplanes. Like I've got the 530 of mine, the EI engine instruments, the PS engineering audio panel, which I just love because I get the satellite radio and I can listen to blue collar radio as I go or whatever, you know. So I really like jazzing them up with some nice stuff like that. The options are really limited to your imagination when it comes to the avionics. The rest of it is they're pretty standard airplane. There's not a lot of other options required to put on it to make it a good airplane when you buy it. There's the paint options and that kind of stuff. Otherwise, they come pretty well equipped.
2: What's it like to be a student pilot in one of these aircraft?
1: Well, I can tell you exactly, because I taught my kids how to fly in my decathlon. They soloed the airplane. They just didn't know the difference. I'm an old tailwheel instructor, and I've learned that someone learns in a tailwheel plane versus a nose gear airplane. No one's told them the difference. Just takes the same length of time. The decathlon being extremely docile and easy to see out of, there's just nothing tricky about it. I mean, you might have heard about this plane or that plane being a ground loper or too narrow or squirrely or something. The decathlon just has never earned a reputation like that. It's got quick responses and lots of rudder on the flight controls. It's got good visibility over the nose, so it's just not a problem.
2: I swear you're definitely in love with this airplane, no doubt about it.
1: Well, I stuck with the airplane for a reason. I mean, it is just an honest airplane. Yeah.
2: How long have you been flying aerobatics?
1: Well, I started trying some aerobatics in my old Piper Cub that I'd restored in my mom's basement back in high school, but didn't really get going well on the 1974 when Colonel Moser hired me down to Aerosport and let me work the aerobatic department and learn and teach and develop. Being in his flying circus, I was kind of under the wing of Jim Holland and Jim Moser, and they brought me along in the air show business over the years.
2: So you've had quite a colorful air show history then.
1: Well, it's been fun. I've been through a lot of the old days of air shows. Air show business has changed a lot. It's gotten very big and very exciting, and there's lots of things going on in it. And I've enjoyed watching all those changes. In the old days, we wore a lot of hats. We worked on our airplanes. We tried to do our own marketing, and we did all kinds of different acts. I mean, at a typical air show, I used to do a comedy act. I'd land on top of the pickup truck. I'd circle the jumpers. I'd do a solo act. And, you know, you'd just be changing hats all day. It's got a little simpler, a little bit more organized these days.
2: Well, what kind of acts are you doing at air shows nowadays?
1: Today I offer, obviously, the Super Decathlon. And I do an aerobatic routine showing the inside and outside envelope of the airplane, an inverted ribbon cut with it. I brought back a few years ago my comedy act. We developed the new act. It's called the Alabama Boys. Remember the Darling family on Andy Griffith? They show up out of the hills kind of in misfits and really don't know how to behave themselves in the city. Well, we played that kind of character. We come driving in with a truck, and the short and this long story, we basically get in trouble, and I talk the announcer out of an airplane ride so he can get rid of me, and I end up with the plane by myself. At the end of the act, and I give away the whole thing, but at the end of the act, they do recover me with the pickup truck, and I land on the pickup truck.
2: What kind of air show acts do you foresee in your future?
1: I'm going to stick with the comedy quite a bit because I'm really enjoying it. I'm going to stick with the decathlon. So I really don't anticipate a lot of change unless someone comes along and wants to sponsor me in something and it's really interesting. Something have to come along to kind of just pique my interest. But right now, I'm really just having too much fun doing what I'm doing.
2: Well, it sounds like you have a very interesting life. And you also do aerobatic instruction as well.
1: Yeah, I used to do air shows around a corporate flying job after my aerosport days, and I quit that in 2002 to go full-time. I opened a place we call Sky Country Lodge. It's actually a bed and breakfast to house my students set out in the country on a private grass strip. So people come and spend 2 days with me and take basic aerobatic courses. My specialty is beginners. I like teaching people from scratch into the basics. It's just something I've learned to specialize in.
2: One last question before I wrap this up. What was your best day in aviation?
1: What was my best day in aviation?
2: Trick question.
1: That's a trick question. Do we get to stop the recording? Let me think about this one for a second.
2: No.